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2: Melissa Brown with ABC News. There's been an outpouring of sadness and pride in England after their men's soccer World Cup campaign ended in heartbreak. Cyan Valence reports from London.
3: Gutted. That's how both Prime Minister Sir Keir Starmer and Prince William described England's loss to Argentina in the World Cup semi-final. It was a tense 2 hours of football for the Brits watching from home, an emotional roller coaster that reached its highest point when Anthony Gordon scored for England in the 55th minute. But that was followed by devastation when Argentina got two more. Despite the disappointment, fans are rallying around the team, with King Charles calling the Three Lions the pride of a nation.
2: But these English fans were fuming at the team's approach after they went ahead early in the second half.
4: We defended too deep second half.
5: Sat too totally far wrong. Back, tried to do what we did against Mexico, didn't work there better.
6: We did our best. But why do we always do this? We go willing up. We should have pushed harder.
7: You can't sit back for 35 minutes against class footballers. They will do that.
8: Absolutely gutted. It's the best chance we've had in 60 years to win the World Cup. Gutted.
2: Australian companies are among those getting their money back after the Trump administration was forced to refund tens of billions of dollars in tariffs paid last year. The Liberation Day tariffs were deemed unlawful earlier this year in a US Supreme Court decision. Founder of Australian swimwear brand Nashi, Tom Wilson, says he's received the $100,000 the tariffs cost him plus 6% interest.
9: It's a relief and it's exciting. It was massive and stressful. And I think everyone in e-commerce last year was like, their guts were curled with stress the whole year. You know, it's really important, I think, for someone to stand up, you know, in a David and Goliath situation with the sling and say, you know, hey, we're going to stop this.
2: US military strikes are continuing against Iran, which is retaliating with its own attacks in the region. Ali Crew reports.
10: US Central Command says the latest round of attacks are about holding Iran accountable at the commander-in-chief's direction. The military says it's also shot Hellfire missiles at an empty oil tanker sailing towards Karg Island as it enforces a blockade of Iranian ports. Meanwhile, warning sirens have sounded in Bahrain as Iranian missiles and drones hit sites across the Gulf. In Kuwait, the army says it has shot down four cruise missiles and 21 drones in its airspace. Iran's top negotiator with the US says Iran's national security depends on Tehran maintaining its control of the Strait of Hormuz, and that negotiation, along with war, is part of Iran's strategy of resistance.
2: Donald Trump has criticised the Democratic governor of New York State after she announced a one-year moratorium on the construction of large data centres. Kathy Hochul says they risk overwhelming the electricity grid and increasing costs for consumers. Mr. Trump has likened data centres to liquid gold and says income from them will be going to mostly Republican-led states. The president's remarks come amid growing public concern in the US over the AI boom, leading to higher utility costs and noisy data centres. An inquiry into Queensland's state branch of the CFMEU will today wrap up its latest block of hearings in Brisbane, with evidence from a top bureaucrat from the Department of Transport and Main Roads. Kira Jones has the details.
11: The probe is investigating alleged union misconduct in Queensland. Deanne Hawkswood from the Department of Transport and Main Roads was questioned over the former Labor government's controversial BPIC policy, which set wages and conditions on major state projects. She told yesterday's hearing, the department raised concerns about costs and productivity, but the framework was adopted anyway. She says TMR was barred from consulting industry during negotiations.
12: They were the stakeholders who were going to be most impacted.
11: The inquiry heard the final policy was effectively a CFMEU enterprise agreement. Department Deputy Director General Julie Mitchell is set to give evidence today.
2: In the AFL, Geelong has made 7 changes as the club battles a dip in form and injuries ahead of tonight's clash with St Kilda. The ninth-placed Cats have lost 5 of their last 6 games, while the Saints have won 3 of their last 4 and sit just one spot below them. The Saints have made just one change as they chase a rare win at Cardinia Park. To the weather, areas of morning fog around the state, mostly cloudy in the south and west, sunny in the northeast. Isolated showers about the south, mainly near

0: It's 5 minutes past 10, Thursday morning. Very nice to have your company. Very nice to be back with you after a couple of days off. As I said, yes, I can hear, you can probably hear my voice. I'm not 100%, but I'm very happy to be chatting to you. And just before the news, I'd had a text in from Adam just asking for a bit of an update on something we spoke about the other week, the VFF, wanting a two-week blitz where we report every single pothole and traffic hazard that we find, whether it's in our local council or to Vic Roads. Now, after I mentioned that, I said, well, hang on, I'll put it back to you. Has anyone actually made those reports yet? No one's actually come in on that, but it did prompt Amanda to give me a call in. Amanda, you okay on the road? What's been happening to you?
1: Oh, yeah, no, it just came on the, it just came on as I was sort of driving, because I drive a lot around the Campaspe and Loddon shires, and about reporting, and I haven't reported it yet because I'm still driving, but I was driving along the road, and there was a huge pothole, and I swerved to miss it. I was only going about 95, because I don't generally drive too fast on the country roads, but I just about ran off the road to swerve to try actually not hit the pothole, and my car, the wheel clipped the pothole, and then it nearly, you know, dragged me to the dirt off the road, because the roads are thin. Sometimes they're only tarmac sort of for one car, so you have to move over anyway. So, yeah, so I didn't know that you could report it. And so are people reporting that? I don't know where to report it.
0: So it depends on the road, but you can report it to Vic Roads if you've seen hazards like that. And in your local council area, which might be tricky for you because you're on the road, there's usually a snap and send app where you can take a photo of potholes and dangers and report it back into council. Amanda, hope you're okay. That's a frightening thing to have happen. No one likes feeling that.
1: Tricky, yeah, actually. Lucky I can navigate a car pretty well, but you don't know, like, sometimes.
0: No, you don't know, and that's part of the problem. I'm going to let you focus on the road, but stay safe, and thank you for letting me know that. Amanda calling in, swerving to miss a pothole. I think something we could all relate to. We've all done it at some point, but feeling like maybe that's more dangerous than going through the pothole sometimes. Now, we started the morning talking to Dr. Jackie Kelly. 55 days of protest camping over a floodplain engineering project. She's been part of the Friends of Nyavinifera for a very long time. Jono called in just saying, Jono, good morning to you, I should say.
2: Morning, Nick. How are you this morning?
0: I'm good, mate. You wanted to give a shout out to the crew out that way.
2: Yeah, look, the most passionate bunch of people you want to come across for one reason. They're looking after their forest and the government isn't giving them the time of day.
0: Well, this is what Jackie was saying, that even after 55 days, after all the work that's been done, she says she's still waiting to hear direct from the government at all about what they've been doing.
2: It's just ridiculous. They want to put these projects up, they steamroll them into these communities. We had two projects in our local community that were going to get up. They've both been axed in the last week or two by the federal and state government. Mm. And this project up at the Nyavinifera, I tell you, it's worth going up and have a look at the place. It is beautiful and it floods naturally.
0: This is what we've been hearing this morning as well. In fact, Jackie's call was get out there and have a look at it now while the water's up. Jono, good on you, mate, and thank you. 1300 977 222. That's how you can give me a call. You can give me a text instead on 0467 842 722.
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0: Now, I said a little bit earlier, but after 10:30, we're going to talk to one of the living legends of Australian music, Dave Graney, still making music after, I think, nearly 50 years in the industry and actually on tour at the moment. He's got some new music out. He's going to play something live for us, and then we'll chat about the music that he's loved over the years as well. But right now, middle of National Diabetes Week, we're talking about a condition that affects around 1 in 15 people. And yet

0: It still has a lot of mystery attached to it if you are not one in those 15. It can be very confusing to know what is happening in someone's world if they are living with diabetes. Now, Todd Klein, teacher from Colac, he does live with the condition and he's kicked off a grassroots initiative to connect people in his community who also experience it. He's called it BUDS, Better Understanding Diabetes Support. Todd, good morning, mate. How are you?
1: Good morning, Nick. I'm well, thanks. And yourself?
0: Take me back to the start of, essentially, Diabetes Club. When did the idea come together?
1: I mean, for me, being type 1 diabetic for a long time and sort of doing it on my own, even when I was a kid, my parents wanted to help me out, but I was like, nah, I don't really trust you guys enough yet. I'm just going to handle it all on my own. And for a long time, that was me, just battling through this condition, keeping it to myself. And it wasn't until I sort of started working at a school in Port Arlington and I met this lovely fella, Tim, who was also a type 1 diabetic. He's probably had 20 years my senior. And we sort of made this little connection and we just called each other Dia Buddies. And it was through that talking about it and sharing some of the challenges and some of the things that we did that I found that I really started to improve. And being a teacher and Tim being a teacher as well, I sort of went, you know what, there's something about this. There's something about people living with the disease and also having a teaching background. And for me, I'm a PE teacher, so a sporting background. And there's all these little tidbits that people just don't quite understand. And I think, you know, when I think about the kids in the schools that are going through this sort of stuff for the first time young and think about my own experiences, I was like, you know what? We need some more buds out there. We need to make the schools a place that understands diabetes better and so we can support these students better than what it currently is.
0: Todd, I'm fascinated by this. I want to talk more about the club, but it is National Diabetes Week. I mentioned before that if you don't live with the condition, it can often be hard to know what someone goes through. What is your life like with type 1 diabetes?
1: Well, the thing that I think is probably the most challenging part is this: it's the medical decisions you're making every single moment of every single day. Like even before our phone call, first thing I'm doing is checking my blood sugars, making sure they're at a good level so that I'm not speaking absolute drivel in low blood sugar land or getting really frustrated in high blood sugar land. You know, you have to sort of be in that zone between 5 and 8 just to be feeling like you're a functional human being. And the weird thing is, like, in our world, most diabetics are just seen as like, yep, they've got diabetes, but, you know, they can handle it. They're doing fine. And most diabetics are doing that, a great job of it. But there's this thing called diabetes distress, where people who are making all these decisions every single day just to stay on their 2 feet and get to work and live a normal life. But there's just a lot of added pressure. That mental load is incredible for these people. And sometimes, you know, things that made sense one day doesn't make sense the next. You know, even living in a place like Ballarat where the weather conditions can change so dramatically, that alone is enough to throw off your blood sugars, which is wild, and people don't realise that.
0: I most certainly did not realise that. I mean, Todd, it sounds like you were doing this very much on your own at a young age or felt like you were the only person that you trusted enough.
1: Yeah, I mean, I think that's sort of a trait of mine. I think when it comes to control and controlling your blood sugars, you do need to have a sense of like, okay, this is my routine. This is what I'm doing. This is how I'm going to look after it. But there were heaps of moments where I had friends involved and I started to get a little bit loud. And that's one of the themes of Diabetes Week this week, getting loud and talking about it. And this week I've been so loud that even all my friends are sort of sick of reading my posts and hearing all my sayings and chats about type 1 diabetes. But yeah, getting loud is important. Some of my friends, when I was young, they used to come out and go for a run or a walk to help my blood sugars come down in class. And I sort of recognized that as like, yes, I could handle it and I could do that stuff on my own. But when people around me, people I cared about me, started to get more involved and started to like look at me and go, hey mate, like, are you all right? I was sort of felt that extra weight lift a bit. You know, you start to realize, I can actually take this moment and look after myself and I'm not going to get judged. People aren't going to get squirmish. People aren't going to say something that's, you know, not quite right. You know, so there's a lot of people that they think type 1, type 2, they get very confused between the two. And some of the, there's a lot of misconceptions, even in type 2 diabetics as well, with like weight and food and, yeah, it being themselves to blame.
0: You mentioned that. I've had a text in saying I'm battling with a new 24/7 monitor right now on top of all my other health frustrations. Joe says type 2 is a really frustrating thing to live with. I love that you had mates at that school age who got it, but did your teachers, did the staff understand what your journey was like, Todd?
1: I think like any teachers, there's some teachers that just are gifted individuals. I think every single person thinks right now, they can picture that person in their mind, that teacher that just got them and made sense. And those are the ones that make a big difference.
0: Yeah.
1: But there are also teachers that are the opposite of that. And like, I think I had one when I was in grade six, it was a substitute teacher. So they probably didn't know me that well, but I was trying to sneakily eat my jelly beans, having a hypo, sort of suffering away in the back row. And he pointed at me and he said, "Stop chewing, you cow."
0: Oh.
1: What? Oh! I was like, wow, okay, yep. So I'm having a hypo, I'm dealing with, teachers not understanding. And this is, I just want to say, it's come a long way and teachers are way more informed now. But there's still things that, you know, with a busy workload, teachers are so stressed and so focused on everything else going on in their classes that sometimes a diabetic student will be missed because, like me, they're managing it on their own and they're sort of doing it on their own. And they kind of want to do it on their own. But just having that extra layer of support, a teacher who can recognize the signs and symptoms can really help benefit and boost up a diabetic and make their life so much easier when it's already quite hard.
0: Mate, I honestly thought that was going to be, did you bring enough for the class? Which, you know, would have been, do you mean insulin or jelly babies? But yeah, stop chewing, you cow. That's awful, mate. That's absolutely awful. So do you feel like you're getting through to the kids that you teach who are trying to rule their lives with diabetes?
1: That's a really good question. I think because I teach at a school where there is at least 5 diabetics.
0: Yeah, wow.
1: And like me, they are pretty private about it. They don't really want the attention. And I think that's why this Diabetes Awareness Week is about getting loud, getting proud, getting support. Because they often, and even in adults, we sort of go and battle through it alone and we sort of, you know, try and wear it without, you know, bringing anyone else down or making it about us. Like I, even to this day, I still struggle if I'm having a bad night with diabetes and my senses, you know, disconnected and my sugars have gone wild because of an IT error. I still struggle to say, no, I really want to go to work. I don't want to use diabetes as a reason not to go to work and to feel like this disease is controlling my life. I want to be able to push through and get through. But reality is there are probably days where you should just take that day off and rest and recover and look after yourself. But you don't want to be labeled as, you know, a weak person or a person who can't handle their diabetes because you want to keep that management and keep that, even if it's just a facade, keep that facade of being in control.
0: I am so glad we got a chance to talk about this. I've got, a little date here for when your next Buds is up and doing a meeting. But who would you like to see coming along to clubs like yours?
1: Yeah, so great question. I think the biggest space for me to help and assist, because I've got over 20 years of experience and I've made all the mistakes. I'm a parent myself. I've got 2 young kids. I think the biggest benefit for me is those newly diagnosed diabetic people and families, so parents as well that have just got a little person in their life that are struggling with what's happening, trying to figure out if their young person's going to be okay. Are they going to live a normal life? Trying to just have a space to talk about some of these random curveballs that come at you. So anyone that's obviously got it themselves and are struggling and just want to talk to people about it. But my main goal is, I guess, the schools, to try and get schools eventually and run professional development in schools and help the teachers. But yeah, for the community events, it's all about community. It's all about people. It's all about the families. It's all about the kids and just getting together and chatting and having a cuppa. So this weekend, Sunday at the Lakeview in Colac, not in Ballarat, even though that's a lovely venue as well. Lakeview Cafe in Colac, 10 a.m. Sunday. We're just going to catch up, have a cuppa and just talk shop, talk about diabetes. And even if we don't want to talk about diabetes, just share some stories.
0: Just to be there. Todd, yeah. Good on you, mate. And thank you. Todd Klein, teacher from Colac. As I said, he started that diabetes support group called Buds, Better Understanding Diabetes Support. If you're in that Colac area, Lakeview Cafe, Sunday at 10 a.m. 1-300-977-222. Glenn's on the line from Mount Beauty. Glenn, good morning to you.
2: Hello, Nick Rhodes.
0: Oh, tell me, Rhodes maintenance, what's been happening out your way?
2: Very little, very random. I'm just so disappointed in the government's lack of responsibility here. Last night I actually Googled Victorian government responsibility maintaining roads, and it took me through to one of their website pages, which lists their priorities, their strategies, their responsibilities, their repair programs, their maintenance programs, and they're totally ignoring it. Right. And I tell you what, that's just, it's beyond belief that a government can let such critical infrastructure fail so dismally. I drove the Hume Highway on Sunday. The potholes that got all the press last week are all still there. They're random. People are still hitting them. Our Kiwa Valley Highway is atrocious. And it's not as though there's millions of them on the one highway. It's just they're random and they keep appearing. And maybe it's time to get the Victorian government on the radio and give them a serious grilling and say, what are you doing or why aren't you doing and meeting your responsibilities?
0: We have had a request in with the minister for quite a while, Glenn, just to be very clear on this. We've been trying to make that work. The last thing we heard was that they were actually on leave. We are waiting to hear when they'll be returning from that leave, and we'll hopefully. But please trust me that I've been trying on this one for a while. Do you think this two-week blitz, this idea from the VFF, Victorian Farmers Federation, that we get out there, we do every single report that we can to make sure that no one can pretend this isn't an issue, do you think it might move the dial at all?
2: No. They are so negligent, and I'm saying nearly criminally negligent, in the fact that they've let this fall apart, and it falls on deaf ears. I don't know whether a change of government would make any difference, because when you look at the surfaces that haven't been resheeted, they're just full of cracks, and it's just an ongoing problem. You know, the whole thing has been let go, that it's going to cost more than $5 billion over 4 years to fix.
0: Which, of course, is the big promise coming through from the opposition at the moment. Glenn, good on you, and thank you. Glenn from Mount Beauty. Doesn't feel like there's any way to move the dial when it comes to road repair. Doesn't even feel like that $5 billion being promised by the opposition in this state, should they take government in November, will actually be enough. Don't be afraid to give me a call.
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0: Now, a little bit later this morning, I'm catching up with the wonderful Dave Graney. I was saying before, I first encountered him way back in 1993 when I was at university, and two of his songs, when he was still with the Coral Snakes, made the hottest 100 that year. I couldn't get over how different they were to what Aussie music sounded like at the time. Turned into a bit of a long-term fandom of mine. I'm really excited he's still making music. He's on tour at the moment. We'll hear him play. We'll talk about some of the music that's been important to him over the years. But I do want to talk music, I want to talk arts, and I want to talk AI before that, because yesterday the Prime Minister announced that an Office of Artificial Intelligence is going to get set up, and it is designed to make Australia ready for AI.
5: We cannot settle for a short-term boom in capital expenditure and construction. We must create a new generation of good, secure jobs for our economy. And while the world is looking to us, we know it won't wait for us. If we hang back or stand still, this will just run right over the top of us.
0: Now, in that same speech, the PM promised protections when it comes to the arts in Australia, protections of people's intellectual property being used without consent.
5: We want to mandate as well issues such as intellectual property. Frankly, so that if you're a journalist or a musician or a writer, you continue to have control over what is, after all, your property, your creativity, and that you not only have control over its use, but you also are paid if you agree to it being used.
0: Now, the last few chats I've had with musicians, there's almost always been talk around AI. AI copyright, AI concerns, AI and the future of music. Copyright battles, they're nothing new. They've been a fixture of the music scene for decades. But in the age of AI, it's become harder and harder to stop companies using your music to feed their machines, even then being the basis for new AI-generated songs. Now, Dr. Sam Whiting, Vice Chancellor, Senior Research Fellow in the School of Media and Communications at RMIT. Sam, a really good morning to you.
6: Thanks for having me, Nick.
0: Sam, there's a lot to unpack from yesterday's announcement. The devil, as always, very much in the details. Do you feel like this is at least a sign that we are taking the threat of AI to our creative industries seriously?
6: I think we're definitely taking the threat that AI poses to copyright seriously. I was pleased to see that the Prime Minister made quite a strong statement around any material being used without permission being equivalent to theft. That was quite a strong statement. We are sort of maintaining, though, to be honest, the status quo when it comes to copyright law, but bringing that status quo into kind of a very new field of technological development. And there are a lot of questions around how do we enforce this. So I'm pleased to see that the government is taking it seriously and they are centralising regulatory powers within this new office.
0: Maintaining the status quo. So is your concern that that status quo hasn't been fit for purpose for a while?
6: Yeah, that's right. I mean, I think copyright and intellectual property rights are a pretty blunt instrument. We basically say, an artist or a musician produces a piece of work, that is their property, and then they can kind of market that to whoever, whatever buyer, labels, audiences. But it doesn't really kind of treat artists or musicians as workers. So if that IP is deemed not very valuable or they're not able to kind of leverage it, then they're often, worse off, or the amount of investment they might have put into creating that piece is a pretty big sunk cost. So I'm interested in sort of thinking about musicians as workers and ways of remunerating them on that front for their labour. And the government actually has made some moves around this with same day super. So same day super payments have actually almost recategorised performing musicians as workers, and therefore able to access the same entitlements as other workers, whereas previously we've always treated musicians as sole traders or entrepreneurs, otherwise having to kind of negotiate contracts from what I think is a fairly weak bargaining position. So I think copyright, obviously we need to maintain intellectual property rights and bring them into this new age, but I also think we need to think about how are we going to support musicians and artists when these big multinational companies, not just AI, but streaming companies, are really kind of extracting quite a lot of value from them without that sort of value coming back and being reinvested in the grassroots.
0: Sam, you've mentioned before that when it comes to streaming in particular, should we be looking at some sort of quota when it comes to these fuzzy little algorithms that are very hard to understand how those recommendations are working, whether we're seeing the Australian music or hearing the Australian music coming into our feeds as much as we could be?
6: Yeah, so there's a great researcher called Tim Kelly who's done his PhD basically on how streaming has pushed Australian audiences away from Australian artists.
0: Huh.
6: And we've never seen less Australian music being accessed by Australian audiences than now. You can see basically where streaming enters the market as the main way that we access music. Australian artists have really taken quite a blow in terms of their ability to access local audiences. So I think, advocating to these companies that they need to kind of build local audience development, that could be through quotas on their content. They could, push the algorithmically driven recommendation systems so that Australian artists are more and more recommended to Australian audiences. But I also think we need to think about tax and redistribution. So the French actually have a levy on streaming companies, namely Spotify and other music streaming services. And so they take that any revenue that those companies generate within the French market, there's a levy on that, and that gets redistributed and reinvested in grassroots cultural activities, so that although a lot of this profit is being kind of taken offshore, there is a way of kind of clawing back some of that value and reinvesting it.
0: Wow. And that's been really effective?
6: Well, yeah, it has actually. The French have a lot of different revenue streams that they've kind of managed to access through sort of taxation and redistribution or various levies. They also have a 3.5% ticket levy on all tickets, and obviously that scales with the price of tickets. So if it's a major, you know,

0: hearing the international artist, that levy is going to go up. So I think Australia has a really big appetite for music. You know, we're a high, per capita income country. We spend quite a lot of money on streaming services and also live music and major events. And I think we need to think about how can we use that massive appetite to kind of come up with new revenue streams that can be reinvested in grassroots and local cultural activity, because it really is local audiences that are struggling. Like, if you put your music on Spotify as an Australian artist, you are immediately competing with every other artist in the world. And especially being an English-speaking country, you're really competing with a lot of North American and English artists who just have, like, such a head start when it comes to accessing audiences and their ability to build careers. So we do kind of need to balance the scales a bit.
1: Sam, I'll let you go in 1 second, but a text has just come through saying the music industry is just like any other industry. It needs to adapt and stop seeking rule changes and special treatment. Is the creative industry asking for special treatment here?
0: Well, the creative industry is already very unregulated, especially the music industry. There are some really great other schemes and other parts of the creative industries that we could apply to the music sector. So tax offsets for digital games and the screen sector have been really beneficial to those parts of the creative industries. And we, I think APRA AMCOS have been advocating for a live music tax offset. But I would say pretty much every industry is regulated or benefits from, you know, various tax breaks, various incentives, various sort of like rules that are designed to encourage investment. So I would kind of push back on that listener and say the music industry actually suffers quite a lot from under regulation and under investment. And you need to look at it in terms of like, it's not just any other industry. It does, you know, it's about human expression. It's about who we are as Australians. If we don't intervene, we're not going to have a vibrant cultural musical life, and we're not going to hear Australian music on our radios or on our streaming platforms. And if that disappears, then it's sort of like, well, who are we as a country if we're not able to hear ourselves reflected through music, which is such a pure expression of human values?
1: Dr. Sam Whiting, thank you. He is the Vice Chancellor's Senior Research Fellow in the School of Media and Communications at RMIT. Now, we will listen to some of that Australian music very, very soon. As I said, Dave Graney coming into the studio to play us a bit of music, have a chat about his tour, have a chat about music in general. We were talking earlier about this two-week pothole reporting blitz that had a text in saying, how's it going? Have we heard any details from the VFF? Now, we haven't yet, but I put it back on you. I said, have you been making those reports? Text is saying, Vic Roads, days ago now, I reported a dead roo on the shoulder of the road out the front of my gate. They said they would pick it up and remove it within 24 hours. Have not met that, and it's been 3 days now. Same texter says, blocked drain pipe on side of road, reported at the same time. I've been checking, it is still blocked. They even sent a photo of the blockage and the water coming from that drain at the same time. 1-300-977-222. Let's have some Oz music before we speak to Dave Graney. This is Hunters and Collectors.

0: 1989 and the album Ghost Nations, Hunters and Collectors and Blind Eye. A message coming in saying if music was an essential service, it may deserve help, but it's hardly essential. 1300 977 222. A few more texts coming in just regarding this two-week pothole reporting blitz that we've been chatting about. Has anyone been out and about doing it? Alan saying, if I stopped on the Hume and photographed every pothole from Seymour to Avenel, first, it'd be dangerous, and secondly, I'd spend 2 hours getting home on that one. Damien saying, as your last caller said, Nick, the state government is negligent with the lack of road maintenance. Maybe WorkSafe needs to be getting involved. Our roads are an unsafe workplace for truck drivers and other workers who need those roads for business activities. And one text coming back in regarding Todd Klein. Started the hour chatting to him, teacher from Colac, who's used his own experiences living with diabetes to create a group about better understanding diabetes support in Colac. Buds, it's called. This text just says, thank you to Todd for his support for Diabetes Week. As someone who lives with type 1, he explained my daily life very well. Thank you for raising the awareness we need. And on the line, Mabel, who's in the Wimmera. Mabel, good morning to you.
1: Good morning, Nick. How are you?
0: I'm good. Have you been reporting potholes as you see them, have you?
1: I have actually. I've taken photos of 57 and also bitumen that's been it's kind of like fraying off the road near Kniver. And it's just, I'm finding now truckies in overtaking lanes are driving on the overtaking lane to save their trucks from all the potholes that are on the legal side of an overtaking lane, so on the left side. They are now driving on the right side, which, being a primary producer, I can't blame them. It's wrecking trucks, but it's also causing a major traffic hazard. Because people can't get past. It's illegal to pass on the left. So if you're in an accident, there goes your insurance. The police will probably get you for dangerous driving. The truckie will be traumatised. And, like, these roads are used. Like, there's thousands of trucks and cars and caravans. And avoiding potholes, to me, I frequently have to take my partner to Ballarat for treatment. And trying to avoid potholes in a modern car that tells you you're on the wrong side of the road, keep your eyes on the road, do this, do that, it is an absolute nightmare. Don't add rain, don't add fog, don't add other drivers.
0: Just the potholes by themselves. I know, I know.
1: And, yeah, I took a clicker with me and I clicked that many potholes just going to Ballarat and home. Oh, are you there?
0: I am. I'm so sorry. I just wanted to check. How many did you manage to click?
1: I have clicked, I think, my last total. I sent you the second last total. My last total this week was 521 with my clicker. And it's getting crazy because I'm starting to name new and emerging potholes and respecting the ones I already know about. I wish there was a way that you could, like, drop a pin rather than... I can't stop that many times to take a photo. I mean, Ballarat's nearly 4 hours with roadworks. And the other thing with roadworks, yes, they fix a few potholes, but the metre before and the metre after the places that they've fixed is degraded road because the old road doesn't want to meet up with the new bit they've sealed and there's more potholes. It's absolutely horrific for country people who have to use the Western Highway, who have no public transport, who have appointments to meet in Ballarat and Melbourne, even Stawell or Ararat. And, yes, I'm all for report a pothole, but how do you report that many, Nick?
0: Like, I don't even know.
1: It's so frustrating.
0: Mabel, the numbers you're talking about are incredible.
1: And if you've got a new car, like a modern car, and you veer to avoid a pothole, it screams at you to get back in your lane, or with lane assist, it will drag you back into the pothole. And, like, modern cars are absolutely brilliant, but they're becoming dangerous because we try to avoid potholes, but the cars are trying to keep us safe because they haven't got a pothole detector.
0: No, they don't, which is maybe the thing they need more than anything else. Mabel, good on you. In the Wimmera, that was Mabel, who's actually been driving with a clicker to count potholes. Over 460 of them, and she's reported at least 57 of them, which is amazing. 1-300-977-222.
2: Young people are the lifeblood of a thriving community.
3: The ABC is looking for trailblazers, 18 to 28, with a drive for making change in their regional communities.
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3: abc.net.au/trailblazers.
0: Just a couple of minutes ago, we were talking about AI and Australian music, about what that next generation will look like if we don't get those protections right. Started a conversation with someone saying we don't need to protect music. It's not an essential service. This text coming in saying it is absolutely essential in our lives, as creative and as listening as well. I thought we could stop talking about Aussie music, maybe take some time to listen to some. I am quite genuinely thrilled to have Australian music icon Dave Graney join us today. Mr. Graney, a very good morning to you.
5: Hello, how's it going? Thanks for inviting me on.
0: I'm really excited to do this. In fact, I'm going to shut up for a moment. I'm going to let you actually play some music and then we'll come in and have a chat. What are you going to perform for us?
5: I thought I'd play a song from my latest album, if that's okay.
0: Oh, I would love that.
5: The album is called Laburnum of the Mind. Laburnum is a stop on the Belgrave line in Melbourne, but it's not a suburb. It's just a stop. So I was thinking, what happens to the people who occasionally get off or get on there? And I was thinking, when you sit on a train for a long time, you get into a state of mind. So, but this is a song on it. It's called I Ain't Got No Float. And it's about being a musician or

0: whatever, and you don't come from a rich background.
1: Take it away.
0: I ain't got no float. I don't know the difference

Aye, sorry, it's the blues. In a different kitchen. Come on, in my kitchen. I ain't finished it yet. The taps will be vintage, only the best.

0: Dave Graney, I Ain't Got No Float, off the brand new album, Laburnum of the Mind. Dave, I'm really excited that there's a new album for you. I was saying a bit earlier to people that I discovered you when I was about 19. It would have been 1993. That would have been the hottest 100 at that point. And you came in with two songs at that. And that was a hard year for Aussie artists. So for you to come in with two separate tracks was huge. But you'd also...
1: Why was it a hard year?
0: But there wasn't a lot of great Aussie music in there, I think.
1: Really?
0: Don't forget, well, that was the year that Dennis Leary's song "Asshole" made number one. So
1: really,
0: yeah.
1: Was kind of the period when Triple J went national. So that was a great force that. In Australian music.
0: That was the first year, though. It was meant to be the hottest 100 of the year, not the hottest 100 of all time. And I remember, I think there was a huge amount of disappointment that there wasn't stronger Aussie music in there. So while there was great Aussie music, very little of it. It took ages, I think, for us to get an actual Aussie number one. Two songs in that year was huge, and a sound that was unlike what anyone was doing in Australian music at the time.
1: Yeah, I think myself and my partner, Claire Moore, had already been playing music for more than a decade. We're very underground, underworld musicians, which we still are. And we'd spent most of the 80s in the UK, where you get exposed to a lot more black British and black American music. And we were kicked out of the UK, came back to Australia, and Australia was still enthralled to, you know, guitar rock. So we'd had a different aesthetic, you know, listening to music where the vocal and the drums and the guitars are up front and the guitars are clean, and it's not all about distortion and the guitar being at the center of things. Might have made the sound different in that way.
0: Well, certainly different to what was coming in at the time. Hang on, just quickly, got kicked out of the UK? Is this some international incident I've missed at some point?
1: We kind of left Australia with no return tickets and, never... We were careless young people, and I read in we didn't have any English parents or grandparents or anything. I asked my father, and he put down the hung up the phone on me because we're very Irish Australian in my family.
0: Oh yeah.
1: And anyway, so I read in an anarchist book on how to live in London. It was it said if you want to change your visa, if you send off your passport, you're still under those whatever you're on. So it laid in a passport office for three or four years, and then I just got a letter in the mail as you must vacate the country. So that was a no.
0: That was a big no. Have you ever been allowed back?
1: Oh yeah, I've been back.
0: Oh okay, all right, good. Yeah,
1: I think the world went digital and all that paper stuff. I got a new passport. Yeah, and do not allow this man to enter again. Page wasn't in it. So.
0: There's not a photo up of you on booth saying "Do not stamp this man's passport."
1: Yeah.
0: Beautiful text that's just come through saying I saw Dave Graney and the Cruel Sea, Byron Bay RSL in the early 90s. The line here: he was so great, even the pokey players stopped feeding the machines.
1: Well,
0: and had a dance. The Pied Piper of pokey players. Why isn't that on your resume, Dave Graney?
1: Very good, yes. I'll write that one down.
0: It's been, as you say, 5 decades you and Claire have been making music. Are you still making music the same way together?
1: I think the digital revolution, which started in the late 90s, freed up musicians from having to try and attract a large amount of capital to make a record, to go into a recording studio. You can make music in your home. You know, people can make records in their flats or in their cars. And so that was a great freeing up of production of music. It kind of obliterated all the people that were involved in the production of music, which changed music a lot, because prior to that you had to talk with people, engineers, you know, people in record companies, even journalists, record shop people, and everybody would have an opinion which would shape what the music became, and a lot of people saying no to you, which was actually quite a good thing. And ever since then, there has been not that amount of filters. And then there's the world of the parasitic kind of tech apps that have changed the world, like Spotify, Uber Eats, Uber itself, and, you know, booking. Hotel business, which has no hotels, you know, Airbnb, all those things that are parasitic on people's activities, but they don't produce or add anything to the kind of culture of it. Yeah.
0: We were talking to a researcher earlier, Dr. Sam Whiting, and he was saying that some of the numbers they've looked at in the age of streaming media, we are exposed to less Australian music than ever before because the fuzzy little recommendation algorithms don't throw it in our direction. So I agree, there's been some technology that's kind of made it a bit more egalitarian to actually create that music, but at the same time, stripped away so much of what made Australian music in our ears, on our radios.
1: I think the egalitarian parts of it have also now being stripped away as everybody is locked into subscription to technology. For a while, all that technology was you could buy it and own it. Now you have to subscribe to it. Even people find with, you know, Word documents or whatever. But if you're talking about AI, I guess, but if anybody ever uses a phone and you experience spell check, that's how stupid AI is. That's how bad it is. And it's just your fat fingers or whatever, but it's continually telling you what you're trying to say or what you mean to say, and it's just horrible. That's what AI is. So, yeah, of course, streaming things would just – they're always jumping in some brainless thing thought up by a nerd with no experience, not sophisticated experience of the culture there. They're being a parasite upon they know nothing, and they just start to tell you what to do.
0: It's very true. Thank you, Spellcheck.
1: Being negative.
0: No, it's great. No, thank you, Spellcheck. I did not mean to describe something as ducking awful, but I appreciate you helping on that one. We're going to run out of time really soon. I always get people when I speak to artists like yourself to nominate a piece of music that's been really important to them. Blank Generation by Richard Hell. I mean, this is fantastic, but what's this song meant to you?
1: I love Richard Hell. There's different kind of ways of people have music careers. Some people are disparaged as one-hit wonders, but I've often thought that's a great thing to have one huge hit and then disappear. I love artists like Bobby Gentry who are hugely influential and invent whole genres, and then she just disappeared. Richard Hell came from that same generation as Talking Heads and the Ramones, but he never really bothered to go out. He didn't like touring or all the music, you know, things you have to do. Like he loved just being in New York. He's been in the same rent protected apartment in New York since 1974. He produces. He never liked anything outside of New York. He put out one amazing album. He kind of one of the pivotal figures in punk rock. And on this song, he had a great guitarist, the late Robert Quine. And in some ways, though, like a lot of punk, it was quite retrospective. It was quite conservative in a way, looking back to some early Arcadia of purity. So, and this was a particular strain that was almost summoning up Gene Vincent and the Blue Caps. and Richard Hell's look was the Sex Pistols' look. The manager, Malcolm McLaren, took photos of Richard Hell to the Sex Pistols, kind of. I mean, they were their own thing. Yeah. They were very, very good. But Richard Hell was just a flash genius. I love his books and his songs, but Blank Generation has great lyrics and music.
0: Let's listen to it right now. Dave Graney, thank you.

0: very sadly, saying goodbye to Richard Hell and the Voidoids, as recommended by Dave Graney. That was Blank Generation. They're on tour at the moment, Dave Graney and the Misley. They'll be in Geelong and around Victoria. Check out DaveGraney.com, give you all the details. After midday, Warwick Long, good morning, mate.
1: G'day, mate.
0: What's happening?
1: Well, look, if you're sick, a little bit sick of the news cycle and you want something different today, we're speaking to the researcher who's taking keratin from cattle hair and hides and trying to find more value in it, because we're not using as much leather anymore, and that's a byproduct of the meat industry, so they need to create value, right?
0: Yeah.
1: Fish food. I'll tell you how that's happening, because that's exactly how my face looked when I first found out about this. That's up at midday today.
0: Warwick Long, thank you very much. He's back with you after midday to talk about keratin and fish food. Why not? Hey, thank you. There were so many pothole messages that I didn't get a chance to get to, talking to Dave Graney. I think maybe we'll try and have this discussion continuing into tomorrow, but we'll see where we get on that. And don't forget, tomorrow, Oz music. Nothing but. That's the promise.
2: Good morning, Melissa Brown with ABC News. The escalating conflict between Iran and the U.S.

0: U.S. is having an impact on global energy and financial markets. The IMF is warning supply shocks will hit harder this time than earlier in the year. Head of Energy Research from MST Financial, Saul Kavanagh, says the market has already dipped into global reserves.
1: The buffer's not there anymore, and if the current status quo is maintained or even gets worse, then I think we're facing risks of renewed or enlarged shortages by the end of August. Australia's fed relatively well till now, but already our neighbours have faced shortages over the last few months, and that could hit us again.
0: Victoria Police Chief Commissioner Mike Bush has helped take down an alleged weapon-wielding offender while walking in Melbourne's CBD. The ABC understands the state's top cop was walking on Queen Street about 6 o'clock yesterday morning when he came across a man who'd run away from other officers nearby. Police say they tried to taser the alleged offender, but the attempt failed before Mr. Bush and members of his security detail took him to the ground. Initial reports have suggested the man was carrying a knife, but officers searched the man and found a chisel before he was taken to hospital for assessment. Police are investigating whether two suspicious fires in Bendigo this morning are linked. Anna McGuinness reports.
2: Scorch marks remain outside a Bendigo tobacco shop this morning after police say two offenders lit a fire there about 7:15. Police say no one was inside the business at the time and the offenders fled in a vehicle. Detectives are investigating whether it's linked to another fire at a neighbourhood park a short time later. Bendigo resident Michael says he saw a man and a car near the flames at the park opposite his house.
3: When we saw him panic, then we were kind of like, oh, how big is this going to get?
2: Police say no arrests have been made at this stage.
0: Russia's state nuclear corporation says the chief engineer at the Russian-controlled Zaporizhzhia nuclear plant in Ukraine has been killed by a Ukrainian drone strike. The UN's nuclear watchdog says it's been informed of the death and has repeated its call for an end to all attacks on or near nuclear sites and their staff. The Kremlin earlier accused Ukraine of escalating what it calls terror actions against the power station, which Russia seized in 2022. The United Nations is monitoring the fallout from the latest nationwide power grid collapse in Cuba. The UN and its humanitarian partners have provided clean water to 500,000 Cubans and food to 900,000. UN spokesperson Stefan Dujarric says there's been three complete power shutdowns in a week and five since the start of the year.
4: Hospitals in Havana limited their services while city water pumping stations just stopped, which of course raises the risk of waterborne diseases. Currently, the UN Plan of Action for Cuba calls for $94 million to deliver life-saving aid to 2 million people. It is only 40% funding.
0: An international report suggests global perceptions of China are now more favourable than those of the United States. The Pew Research Center asked tens of thousands of people in 36 countries to name their most important ally and which country posed the greatest threat. China emerged as one of the top three allies, including in all sub-Saharan Africa and Latin American countries. To sport, and Argentina football fans in Melbourne are celebrating this morning after the team's remarkable World Cup comeback. Argentina came from behind to score twice at the death to win 2-1 in a gripping semi-final in Atlanta, delivering heartbreak for England. The victory prompted cheers to erupt at a local Melbourne pub, which was filled with passionate spectators dressed in blue. This fan, Delfina, says it's cause for celebration.
5: It's such a relief. It's so emotional to be in the final again. It's a representation of the incredible team we have, how well they work together, and it's such a proud moment for Argentina and Argentinian community. We're so happy, ecstatic, it's like a relief.
0: England's soccer manager Thomas Tuchel says he'll wear the criticism of the team's second-half capitulation to Argentina. Tuchel is criticised for being too defensive with his substitutions, but he says there's no way of knowing if it would have panned out differently.
6: No, I believe that's just the nature of the game. As soon as you lose, you get criticised. That's just what it is, and it makes no sense to engage in that and lose my head. I'm responsible for them. I took them, so I take the criticism. That's just the way it is.
0: To the weather, areas of morning fog around the state, mostly cloudy in the south and west, sunny in the northeast. Isolated showers about the south, mainly near the coast, dry across the north. Cloudy in Melbourne, a slight chance of a light shower, becoming less likely this afternoon, a top of 15. It's 14 degrees now. ABC News.
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0: speaking to the Conversation Hour's World Cup pundit, Ed Wyatt, who says, if Argentina wins, Messi should be crowned the best of all time. Now, what do you think of that statement? Isn't he already? Or how does that stack up against Pelé, Ronaldo, Maradona, of course? Tell me what you think. We are celebrating Messi, of course, and Argentina. Have you been there? Are you Argentinian? Tell me the best part of the country. Maybe you visited there and they won your hearts. What was it? Tell me about this win, what it means for you. Tell me all of your stories about Argentina. Maybe one positive thing about getting there also is that you don't have to travel to the Middle East, through the Middle East to get there. Are you worried if you're planning or if you've booked a trip either to or through the Middle East? Should you be worried at the moment? Just recently, the Australian government toughened up its language in the latest travel advice for travel and transit through the UAE and Qatar. And of course, we know so many Australians use those hubs to travel to Europe. That's what we're used to. What does it mean if you've booked your ticket already? You saw the on and off again nature of this war. It seemed safe at the time. What does it mean for you now? And especially if you are planning, stick around. We will dig into that for you. Also today, a friend of mine has written a piece for The Age today, and this is its headline, and I agree with it. You tell me what you think. This nation's coffee myth must be confronted. It's overrated and it's $6 a cup, overpriced. Now, I completely agree. I am here to take your sprays. 1300 222 774. I completely agree that what we are paying for isn't just overpriced, and we've talked about the price of coffee before, but it's just not even good. And we're going to be talking about why we've got ourselves into this myth, why we're thinking that. Do you agree or disagree? 1300 222 774. He's going to say, look, he's part Italian. He's going to say the Italian coffee is far superior and, of course, far cheaper as well. I'd love to get your thoughts. 1300 222 774. Are we deluded about our coffee? What is great about Argentina? But next, should we be booking tickets through the Middle East?
1: This is the Conversation Hour with Mary Guerin.
0: We will be talking about travel advice through the Middle East and also later this hour, 1300 222 774, for any questions about how to prepare your garden for spring. That is coming up, and we do want to get to your questions and calls about that. Anything that you might be preparing in your garden, maybe you've got some tips as well. 1300 222 774 is the number to call. 0437 774 774 is the number to text. Also, I'm asking you, Lionel Messi, is he not already the best of all time? Chris from Frankston, you have a thought. Hi, how are you?
2: Hi.
0: What do you think?
2: Because of my age, I'm in my 60s, I think Messi's the third greatest player of all time, behind Pelé and George Best.
0: Okay. All right. Pelé, George Best. You, as you say, you might be showing your fine vintage there. You think people are just getting carried away with this World Cup?
2: Younger people are. People have never heard of Pelé or George Best.
0: Mind, why? What are the things that make them stand apart?
2: They were just at such a level at their time above any other player on the planet. And Messi's very, very good. But for me, he's just not quite up there with those two.
0: Chris, I hear a bit of an accent. Are you a little bit biased today?
2: I'm very sad, yes.
0: Heartbreaking game, wasn't it?
2: I'll be supporting Spain, put it that way.
0: Chris, thank you. Lovely to hear from you. Tell me what you think. Is Lionel Messi now, must he be crowned the best of all time? We're going to be hearing that. Ed White's going to defend that point of view. He says only if Argentina wins. What's that about? 1300 222 774. Also, I'm asking you today, we just got our heads in the clouds when it comes to coffee. Are we really that good? I say no. Stephen in Limestone, what do you think?
3: Oh, we've just had 6 weeks in Europe. We've been through Liechtenstein, Italy, Sweden and Switzerland, and we had our first good coffee when we got back to Melbourne Airport. I mean, you've got to realise the culture over there is espresso. So you order a latte, they give you a little thing of espresso,

0: thing of milk. They have no real concept, and the rest of it comes out of machines.
1: Okay, but, Stephen, I'm going to interrupt you because, as I say, I've got skin in this game. Are you saying the only real coffee is coffee with milk?
0: No, of course I'm not. I'm saying that our coffee culture, though, largely is built around probably the latte and cappuccino and that, Our friends are Italian. I'm just getting used to espressos. I really enjoy that. But to say that our coffee culture is overrated, I disagree completely.
1: All right, Stephen, you have put your vote in. Do you agree with Stephen? Do you agree with me? As I say, coming up, we will be talking about this. How did we get to this point where we've convinced ourselves, well, Stephen's convinced as well, that we've got the best coffee? We are talking about coffee across the world. We do this because we're great travellers. But if you have got a ticket that takes you through the Middle East at the moment, you might be thinking, how is that going to work? This war in the Middle East is on and off. We've got just somewhat tougher language around the Australian government's advice to us when it comes to the Middle East. The previous advice said there remains a risk of military action. This new advice says military strikes and reprisal attacks have occurred in a number of locations in the Middle East in recent days, including directed towards targets in the UAE and Qatar. It still is at the revisit if you need to travel level of warning, but when and how does that change? Joining me now is Craig Platt, who's digital editor of Traveller at The Age. Thanks for joining us, Craig.
2: Yeah, no problem. And let me just begin by saying this is why I drink tea, because we don't
1: to avoid these debates. To avoid the fights.
2: Yeah.
1: That's a very good idea. I will also ask you about the best thing about Argentina, because I know you've travelled there as well. But let's start off on this. I know quite a few people who are, you know, as Australians do, planning their travel. We go through the Middle East quite a bit. What do we make of the new toughened language around travelling either to or through the Middle East? Would we or should we transit through the Middle East as it stands right now?
2: Yeah, look, it's pretty tricky, isn't it? The federal government's smart traveller website, I mean, as you mentioned, they haven't upgraded the warning to do not travel. And generally speaking, they tend to be fairly conservative with the way they rank countries. So you might be surprised to learn that a lot of countries are on the second level, which is the high degree of caution level, which you used to kind of think was mainly applied to developing countries or more dangerous countries. But these days, that level applies to the UK, it applies to France, it applies to, you know, a whole bunch of places across Europe that you would generally consider fairly safe. So they do tend to be pretty conservative. So the fact that they haven't quite gone up back to the do not travel level would indicate that they feel, I wouldn't say comfortable with people flying through those destinations, but they don't think it's, at least at the stage yet, where they consider it particularly dangerous.
1: What do we know? Oh, I beg your pardon, Craig. I was just going to say, in terms of what you have seen when it comes to the changing of the level of advice to Australian travellers, is it fair to say that it's easier for the Australian government that they take a long time to push up that alarm level, and it takes a long time for it to come down? And in which case, what does trigger that next alarm? How many more strikes in Iran does it take for Australians to be told not to go through the Middle East?
2: Yeah, look, that's a good question. And to be honest, I think there's an element of politics that comes into play here. So I think they probably did take a little bit too long to bring in the do not travel warning when the conflict first kicked off. Yeah, like I say, I think there's an element of politics because, for example, even though France has exercised a high degree of caution and the UK has exercised a high degree of caution, the US is just considered normal precautions, despite, you know, what you risks around crime, risks around gun violence, all those sorts of things. But they keep the US on a green level, and I do wonder whether there's an element of fear of retaliation against warning US tourists not to come to Australia as a result of that. So, look, I would think that as soon as there's a strike, or if any strike occurs on an airport, then they're going to go back to do not travel. At the moment, there's only been, my understanding is anyway, it's thus far, there's only been strikes on military targets, which wasn't happening earlier in the conflict. And that's kind of the key difference. And I think if they start targeting civilian conflicts, then you'll see that ranking go up. And the knock-on effect for that is if it's on do not travel, that can void your travel insurance. So, or at least while if you're transiting through there and something happens, you won't be covered for that.
1: You're listening to Craig Platt, who is digital editor of Traveller at The Age. We are talking about what we should be looking out for, what we should be thinking if we're planning to travel or transit through the Middle East. We are great travellers. Rob from Trailgun has just got back from Argentina. We're celebrating Argentina as well today. Hi, Rob. What was it like there?
3: It was great. We loved Argentina. We went to, I think there were six countries in South America, but a group of like 36 of us travelled over there.
1: Oh, wow.
3: We played a veterans cricket. So the company we go with is Exotic Cricket Tour. So they've been playing cricket over there since 1880, would you believe? But
1: We are connected with Argentina through rugby union as well. So did you feel a sort of sense of home, I guess, by bonding through cricket? What was so good about Argentina?
3: Look, the red meat, the beef was absolutely superb, and the fruit and veg had a lot more flavour than what we've got here in Australia. That was really good.
1: Wow.
3: We went to a soccer game, the River Plate side, where ACDC play when they tour there, and they're very passionate people. They were singing an hour before the game, all the way through the game, and after the game, even though they lost. It was amazing. 86,000 people there. Yeah.
1: So you were going for them this morning, Rob?
3: Yeah, I was. Don't tell my English friends.
1: I won't if you won't. Rob, thank you. Tell me what you celebrate about Argentina as well. We will be talking about that, whether Lionel Messi really can be crowned right now the best of all time. That's been thrown out there today. We are talking also about whether when we travel the world, whether we still think we've got the best coffee. I think that's an illusion. But going back to Craig Platt, who is, of course, a great traveller, being digital editor of Traveller at the Age, we're talking about travelling through the Middle East. And Craig's been saying that, look, at the moment, we're still at a recommended see if you need to travel through there. Craig, for people who've already got their tickets and are just praying that nothing does happen, that they don't strike those military targets, as you were saying, what relief have you seen in the travel agent industry through insurers, through travel agents? Has it changed? Has it gotten better over these past few months if things do happen along the way?
2: No, not really. Not on that side of things. I mean, insurers are always going to do whatever it takes to protect them. So what you often see are clauses in a lot of policies, and it's always worth looking at the product disclosure statements that you get with your insurance. You will see things that often they will specifically say, we do not cover, force majeure, acts of God. So that can include earthquakes and things like that. But they generally specifically say they will not cover acts of war. So if a war breaks out in an area you're in, travel insurers usually have this get out clause, basically say we won't cover you for that. So what has happened, and also I should point out, it doesn't matter if war's declared or not. The travel insurance companies decide for themselves whether war's been declared or not. But what has happened recently is Emirates, because obviously the United Arab Emirates and Qatar are really suffering through this because the airlines are such a big part of, their industry and tourism. They've really, switched across to being tourism, becoming a huge industry for them. I mean, they're really struggling. So one thing Emirates has done is introduce its own travel insurance policy that does cover you for conflict, which you can purchase. At the moment, however, they've introduced it. It was only introduced a couple of weeks ago, I think. At the moment, it's only available to people from 27 countries. And for some reason, Australia is not on that list yet.
1: That's a bold decision.
2: Yeah, I do wonder if there's perhaps some administrative issues around it for Australia, because New Zealand is on the list, so I'm not sure.

0: what's going on there. But the other thing it's worth thinking about is, if you were going to book with one of these airlines to fly through there, is getting a flexible ticket so you can get a refund on it.
1: Right.
0: And they are kind of giving you these incentives to get refunds, booking tickets that are fully refundable. Because then if you do that, you can sort of have that flight there, but then maybe look at having a backup plan at a different flight. I've certainly heard stories of travelers who had booked their flights through the Middle East, and then ended up getting a full refund and booking another route to Europe and actually saving several hundred dollars because their alternative route ended up being cheaper than the flight they'd booked through.
1: Right.
0: And that's actually, weirdly enough, it's still the case that flying through the Middle East right now is not the cheapest option to Europe. The
1: Right.
0: cheapest option is still, and has been for a while, is to fly through China. So if you fly with a Chinese airline, you're generally going to find fares several hundred dollars cheaper than what you'll get through Etihad or Emirates or Qatar right
1: Oh, that's
0: now.
1: interesting. So through China or flexible tickets is still the ongoing advice. Before I let you go, Craig, have you been to Argentina? Tell me about your impressions.
0: I have been. I'm no expert. I've only been there. I think I might have been there twice, but I've only spent one night in Buenos Aires, so didn't get to see much of that at all. The kind of areas I've explored in Argentina have been sort of Patagonia, and I've been up to Iguazu Falls, which of course sits on the border of Argentina and Brazil. There's the Brazilian side and the Argentinian side, and I would say there's arguments, which side is better, just as there is at Niagara Falls in Canada
1: Oh, yeah.
0: and the US. I do think the Argentinian side's better, because you get much closer to the falls. The Brazilian side gives you a good sort of overview of those falls, but the Argentinian side, you get the spray in your face if you go on that side. So that's really good. And there's some amazing stuff down in Patagonia, the Perito Moreno Glacier, which is this incredibly huge glacier that you can actually. You can take a you can see it really well just from kind of the viewing platforms they have there, but you can actually go and do trips and walk on it, which is quite phenomenal.
1: Oh, that's a blind spot in my travel history, Craig. Thank you for that tip. And thank you for explaining a little bit more about the travel warnings today.
0: No problem.
1: That's Craig Platt. He is digital editor of Traveller at The Age. We are talking about Argentina. We are talking about coffee as well. We are talking about Lionel Messi. We are going to be speaking later to someone who says, look, if Argentina wins the World Cup, then Lionel Messi will be said to be the greatest of all time. Grant in Croydon, what do you think?
2: Hello. Yeah, just on Messi, I would say he's the smartest player I've ever seen. The way he just jogs around, because if the world game is all about moments and he understands that, so he jogs around until this could be my moment. Then he goes into, full gear, and he's very, very dangerous. Plus, I wanted to mention that the corner kicks, his are the most dangerous I've ever noticed, because all of his corners threaten the goal and set up the opportunity.
1: Just so consistent.
2: Yeah, and then if I could also go on coffee, if I can.
1: Oh, please.
2: Yeah, well, this struck me the other day, being a retired person, that I can sit down and pay, drink out of a coffee mug and sit in their shop or cafe for half an hour and pay the same price as a takeaway. So what we should be doing, as far as the price goes, is reduce your takeaway and maybe increase the in-house coffees.
1: Increase, so because you're sitting there. I do know that's what they do in
2: Yeah,
1: some
2: that's
1: parts
2: right.
1: of UK and Europe. That's yeah. But do you think it's any good, Grant? What
2: The
1: we're
2: coffee is.
1: discussing today is Melbourne. Are we fooling ourselves? Is Australian coffee really that good? I say no.
2: Well, okay. I would say it is good because, in particular, Melbourne, but Australia in general, is we're known for coffee. We're known for good coffee. If you don't serve good coffee, you'll be out of business. So
1: Okay.
2: you're forced to make a good brew.
1: All right, Grant, you're saying because we believe it has to be true. Graham in St Kilda, do you agree with Grant?
3: Yeah, no, absolutely.

0: I lived overseas for 23 years, based out of Hong Kong, and my boss was in New York. So I used to pretty much travel 3 weeks out of four, go to all the major cities around the world. And I would always look forward to come home to Melbourne to get a coffee. And consistently, Melbourne has good coffee. And look, sure, you'll get the odd good coffee overseas. And even in New York, you'd have, there was a coffee shop near the office and actually had a sign in the window, Melbourne Barista, which was pretty amazing. But yeah, Melbourne, sure, consistently, fantastic coffee.
1: Okay. All right. Graham, like Grant, thinks that Melbourne coffee is the best. So many of you believe that Lionel Messi is the best. It's going to be a controversial conversation hour coming up because I'm going to be speaking to someone who agrees with me that we are just fooling ourselves when it comes to coffee. Stick around for that. Also, we will be discussing Lionel Messi. And if you don't know who he is, and even though he's up there being talked about as one of the greatest of all time, we're going to get a little bit of a cheats sheet ahead of the final. And also, we're talking about how to prepare our garden for spring. 1300 222 774, if you want to hop on the lines already. If you do have any questions, we're going to have some advice for you to what to do in the garden. But coming up next, is our coffee really all that good?
2: We challenge you to step up and be a change maker.
3: The ABC is looking for trailblazers, 18 to 28, with a drive for making change in their regional communities.
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3: abc.net.au/trailblazers.
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0: Well, that's Sabrina Carpenter getting pretty happy about her espresso. Is she in Melbourne? I don't think so. Joining me now is a friend of mine, James Panicki, who has written a piece in The Age. He is a Melbourne journalist and he has taken on his own city. He's got some Italian heritage, so that's the credibility I am also hiding behind. James is here to just make his case for why we are fooling ourselves in Melbourne and in Australia when it comes to coffee. James, thanks for kicking off this conversation, and you're a brave man.
1: Yes, I am extremely brave. I'm guessing that there'll be a lot of pushback from listeners, but I'm on your side. I don't think coffee is particularly good in Melbourne or in Australia. And what worries me the most is the fact that I think that this is really just a marketing strategy for sort of the coffee industry that wants it to be good. It keeps on telling us that it's good. And as a result, we're lapping up all of the talking points from anyone selling coffee.
0: Right. So you're saying we're all a bit of a hive mind. You're saying we're picking up talking points from the cafe industry. You also blame it on, let's face it, the arrogance of Melburnians. Go there.
1: Yeah, I mean, look, this is coming from someone who is a Melburnian, so I say it with great humility. But no, I just hate the kind of the industry that's built up around it. The fact that you get these condescending baristas who, you know, treat it as an art form rather than simply just making the coffee. I think they all need to chill out, and we need to ask ourselves, why is it that the coffee that we're serving, it's okay, but it could be so much better? And look, the example that I made in this column that I wrote for The Age is that when I go to Italy, I've still got family in Italy, we usually land at Pisa Airport, which is, you know, on the central coast of Tuscany. And you just get out and they serve you the local cafe at the Pisa Airport, serves you coffee and these little sort of paper cups. And it's fantastic. It is just great. It's got none of the problems that we have in Australia, which is that it's too sort of, it's too strong, it's too burnt,
0: the
1: taste is overwhelming. It is just sort of light and almost sweet. You don't need to put sugar in it because it tastes great. Mm-hmm. And why is it? How hard can it be for us to get that right? I mean, how hard can it be? The Italians have worked it out for whatever reason. How hard can it be for us to get that right?

0: singing my kind of song here, James Paniki. But do you agree with us? 1300 222 774. Yep, I reckon one of the best coffees in my life cost a euro as I was going through Trastevere a few years ago. Still remember it. Cameron from Footscray, what do you think? Hello.
1: Hi. It's Cameron from Footscray.
0: Yeah, what do you think about our coffee? Are we fooling ourselves, Cameron?
1: Yeah, we're fooling ourselves.
0: Okay.
1: I agree with you. Easily, you can get a good, and the previous caller, you can be up the tiniest little road to the grungiest little service station in the middle of nowhere in Italy and get a fantastic coffee. Melbourne, yes, has good coffee, but it has terrible coffee as well. And Australians, per head of population, drink the most instant coffee in the world.
0: Yeah, so what are you saying, that that casts aspersions on our ability to figure out what a good coffee is?
1: Okay. Indeed.
0: Oh, well, that's a whole different debate, Cameron. Thank you. We might get some instant coffee lovers calling us up. One question from me to you, Cameron, which I'll put to James. Is it all about espresso drinkers
1: from
0: versus...
1: ABC Radio Melbourne.
0: Cameron, you're telling everyone you're on? Yes. Is it all about having milk in your coffee, Cameron, do you think? Oh, I think Cameron might be off in another conversation about coffee. James, do you think it's all about espresso drinkers versus people who have it with milk?
2: I'm not too sure. I mean, Italians obviously don't drink anything with milk after sort of 11:30 in the morning, and they sort of frown upon anyone ordering, a cappuccino in the afternoon, and that's their thing. I don't necessarily feel that way. I don't think there should be any sort of cultural divisions between people who drink espressos or lattes, but I just feel it's the taste of the coffee.
0: Mm-hmm.
2: The other issue that others have brought up is the price of the coffee. Mm-hmm. I just don't see that there's any reason why you can justify paying $6 for a cup of coffee. The Italians, as your listener was saying, the Italians, you can get an espresso for €1. You can get, a cappuccino for close to €2. So, I mean, we're talking about a maximum of, three Australian dollars. How is it possible that they can do it so cheaply? I mean, one of the reasons is surely the fact that the Italians just drink more of it. They drink more of it
0: because it's cheaper, potentially.
2: Yeah, but it's the economy of scale, right? I mean, if you get every Italian going to a coffee shop three times a day for a coffee, and they can do that because the coffee doesn't leave that bitter taste in your mouth. It's light and almost sweet. You can do that. I mean, we're being discouraged from drinking coffee because it costs so much. I mean, it's just prohibitive.
0: Mm-hmm.
2: How can you justify $6 for a cup of coffee? I just don't know.
0: Well, if you have an answer for James, 1300 222 774, so many texts and some calls. Mark from Paran, what do you think?
3: Oh, hi. Look, I agree entirely. I invest in a very good machine, without saying it, but it's a 20 bar La Pavoni.
0: Oh.
3: And I've had it for many, many years, and I use a fantastic mild Italian commercial blend from the Illy brothers in Turin, and it produces that mild coffee, an espresso ristretto, no sugar required.
0: So it's about
3: and
0: the beans, potentially, Mark.
3: Well, Italians tend to prefer these milder beans, which then produce a coffee which is less bitter, and so, no sugar required. Or a classic for me would be a Corretto, which is an espresso with, say, some grappa, which comes from my Veneto neck of the woods, or you can put something like that, a Sambuca in it instead of the sugar. That's a corrected coffee. It starts with the mild Italian beans. That's my thoughts.
0: Anyway. That's your thoughts, and you obviously carry a fair bit of Italian cred with you. I was expecting more pushback. I'm getting some pushback, but not as much as I was expecting on text. Lee in Inverloch, what do you think about this competition that's become between Italy and Melbourne?
4: Yeah, look, I was just saying before, I travelled in Italy for 4 weeks at the end of last year, around northern Italy mainly. And look, we're pretty serious coffee drinkers at home. We've got a good machine. We buy good beans. We grind it for every cup. And look, we were really, overall, really disappointed with our coffees in Italy.
0: Right. Why?
4: Yeah, they were either weak or too strong or bitter or, you know, they were just not great. They, I know you can
0: there you
4: get
0: go.
4: Really, you can get very bad coffee in Australia too. And, you know, probably Melbourne's better than my local area. I hate to say, hope no one from Inverloch.
0: In Inverloch. Well, yeah. or maybe you're just used to the Melbourne taste, Lee. Oh. Thank you. You have got a vote for Melbourne and Pam in Port Melbourne. Do you agree with Lee?
5: I actually do. We've just come back, like Lee, 4 weeks travelling in Italy, and I found the coffee very bitter. Mm. And I'm wondering, is it because they tend to use robusta beans, whereas the Melbourne palate is perhaps more the smoother Arabica bean?
0: Well, isn't that interesting, Pam? Because James and my experience is the complete opposite. So maybe yeah. it's just where you go.
5: I think it's palate too. I think it's the Melbourne palate versus the Italian palate.
0: Pam, that's really interesting. Thank you so much for your call. James, we have to wrap it up there, but essentially you're backing your palate, are you?
2: Yeah, yes, I certainly am, and I'm proud that I brought so much controversy to our daily routine of drinking coffee. Hopefully I can do something as outrageous again next time, and I'll speak to you then.
0: Exactly. Every time you pick a fight, I'll have you on the Conversation Hour. James Panicki, thank you so much for joining me today.
2: See you, Mary. Thanks. Bye.
0: That's James Panicki, who's a Melbourne journalist and who has written that piece. If you'd like to read it in The Age, it's well argued and it's funny as well. It is the Conversation Hour, even if it is controversial, on 774 ABC Melbourne and Victoria. We will be talking about whether Lionel Messi is undoubtedly the best of all time. That's what my guest is going to say. What do you think? But also, jump on the lines. 1300 222 774. We haven't got long, but this is your chance to talk about how to prepare your garden for spring.
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0: 1300 222 774. What are you doing in your garden to prepare for spring, or do you have questions? Greg Moore is Senior Research Associate at the University of Melbourne and also Chair of the Significant Committee at the National Trust, and joins me now. Hi, Greg.
9: G'day, Mary. Good morning to the listeners.
0: It is halfway through July, but you're talking about spring. I love that. What can we? Why is now the time to be thinking about spring?
9: Well, winter's a great time of the year, I think. It can be a bit brisk, but you're out there rugged up and your garden looks completely different. Things have slowed down and you can see things in your garden now that you won't see in spring or summer or autumn, for that matter. So it allows you to see the garden with new eyes and to do certain things that get things really right for a good spring.
0: 1300 222 774, if you have any questions for Greg, now is the time to get on the line. Greg, what are the most important things we should be looking out for?
9: Well, one of the things I'll be doing and have been doing is getting into the garden, getting up close and seeing how my mulch is going. I'm a great believer in mulch, as the listeners would know, and I want to make sure that it's at the right depth, 75 to 100 millimetres, and the right spread. And I know that over the summer and spring, it breaks down very rapidly, so even people like me who are conscious of mulch can easily find spots where there's not enough or there's not any. So it's a great time.
0: So you're talking directly to me, because my idea of mulching is just watching the leaves fall from the trees and just seeing where they go.
9: That's a great way of mulching too. But just having followed from autumn, you've got all that free mulch. So if your leaf litter is in really good nick, free from pests and diseases, for example, then make the most of it, because you can really do well with that mulch. Mix it with your other mulch and it really gets your depth right. So it's a really sensible thing to do. And the other thing you can do, of course, is you see your deciduous trees, perhaps for the first time in months, They've been cloaked in a lovely verdant green, but now you can go out, you can see the structure, you can see are there any dead branches, are there bits falling down that you need to deal with, any splits or cracks, and you might even just prune them for a better shape.
0: So this is the time for pruning?
9: Yes. Usually I'd recommend pruning sometime late July, August. It's been so warm that it might be a little bit later this year, but no, you can certainly get out there now. And if you are out there, you can also have a look at your trees and see if there's any of those lichen growing on the branches and on the trunks of the trees that you might have missed.
0: They're the little spotty bits that can be white or yellow, look a bit like moss.
9: Yes, very much so. White, yellow, orange, green, wonderful kaleidoscope of colours. And you often don't notice them because of all the other foliage and vegetation. So they come into their own at this time of the year. And if you've got good ones growing on your trunks and the like, that tells you that your air quality is really well up there because they're very sensitive to any pollutants in the air.
0: So lichens are a good thing to see?
9: Oh, absolutely. And most people, I think, do love them. You know, some of them are absolutely spectacular. For example, if you've got some ash trees, old ash trees growing around, they'll be looking pretty sort of grey at the moment, but the lichen on them will be a bright orange. It's almost like an amber sign saying, you know, watch this, things are going to happen.
0: 1300 222 774. If you've got any questions or observations about what you're doing to prep your garden for spring, we think of it as the middle of winter, according to one calendar. Someone is saying, of course, under the Boonwurrung six seasons, it's early spring starting soon, and that's where we'll see wattle starting to bloom. 1300 222 774. I'm speaking with Greg Moore, who is, of course, one of our resident gardening experts, who is telling us all about it. We're looking at the branches of the trees that we haven't been able to see before. Greg, what else are we looking for when we're looking at our foliage? What are the things that should maybe be the bad signs that we should be looking for?
9: So if you've got leaves on your, say, fruit trees or on your roses, for example, and some of those leaves will be held for longer, they might have spots on them. The black spot is an obvious one. Sometimes they're brown spots, sometimes a bit red as well. And those infected leaves tend to hang on. If you're looking at apples, for example, you might have codling moth that are still present. Get rid of those old leaves as part of your hygiene because you don't want them hanging around, and particularly if it's a mild winter, as it's shaping up to be. If you don't want to give the pests and diseases a head start when things start to sort of happen in spring. So just getting on top of that hygiene. And if you are pruning off leaves that look a bit sus because they're, you know, starting to go mouldy or they're covered in mildew, just make sure you keep your gardening tools clean. And you can easily clean them with a bit of metho or a 10% household bleach. You don't need a lot of it, just to keep them nice and clean so that you're not spreading stuff around as you're intending to clean up.
0: This from Claire in West Gippsland, Greg. I've been told not to prune an apricot in winter. Is that true?
9: Yes. So with some of the fruit trees, it's much better to prune a little bit later, because if you prune them now, they're fully dormant and you often get resin produced, and they don't really respond to the pruning until later. So, yes, she's been told correctly, wait a little while with those apricots.
0: And just as a last question from me, Greg, interesting what you say about this changing weather that we've got. Are all of your bits of advice changing in terms of that? Some of the things that we would normally do in winter, do we just wait a bit till it gets a bit colder?
9: Look, we're watching this very closely because it's El Niño year, so this is not necessarily climate change, but it could be part of it. And we are conscious of the fact that it's been very mild. And so things that you might have done a little bit earlier or a little bit later, you might put back. So at the moment, I haven't pruned my roses, for example, because some of them are still flowering. They've still got some new growth on them. So I'm going to wait probably another 4 to 5 weeks. So we are very conscious of checking the natural cycle of things. And essentially, the plants tell you when you should be doing something. And at the moment, they're saying to me, it's been very mild, wait another week or two.
0: And just one last text, someone who's saying that actually they've seen the cold weather and they're wanting to prepare the compost for spring planting. So how do you get it to break down so it's ready in October rather than December? What would you have to say about the timing of compost at the moment?
9: Okay, so what happens with compost, and it depends where you are in the state, compost will break down regularly if it's moist, not too hot or not too cold, and you've got plenty of oxygen. So at this time of the year, if you can have your compost where it's exposed to some sun and it gets warmer, you'll get a much more rapid breakdown. Yeah.

0: do need to make sure that it stays moist, and you should get really good composting at the moment because the breakdown is still taking place because of the warm conditions.
1: Greg, thank you so much for joining us today. Always great to get your tips.
0: Thank you, Mary. Good luck to the listeners and happy winter gardening.
1: And happy winter gardening to you too. That's Greg Moore, who's Senior Research Associate at the University of Melbourne, Chair of the Significant Tree Committee at the National Trust. Of course, you've got more time to garden this weekend because those World Cup matches are stopping. We're just waiting for the final. We're going to be talking about what happened this morning with our resident World Cup pundit, who is going to be talking about why he says that if Argentina wins, Lionel Messi is undoubtedly the greatest of all time. 1300 222 774. Lean into that conversation. Tell us if he is right or if he is wrong.
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7: And Argentina, the world champions, are going to the 2026 final.
1: That was the sound this morning. Of course, Argentina is through to the final against Spain. And of course, it's sparking a whole heap of commentary about how good this Argentinian team is and about how good, of course, Lionel Messi is. Joining me now is Ed White, who is an American-Australian sports journalist who has said, put his neck out. He said, look, if let me ask him, what has he put? Ed White, what do you think that this says about Lionel Messi and his place in world football? Hi, Ed.
8: Hi, Mary. How are you?
1: Yeah, good, thank you.
8: I mean, the debates normally between Messi, Cristiano Ronaldo, and some of the older folks would throw Pelé, of course, the great Brazilian who won three World Cups in there. But I think if Messi isn't there already, if he wins the World Cup again, Argentina go back-to-back, something that hasn't been done since, I think, 58 and 62, maybe, that was Brazil. I just don't see how you can deny him. You know, he's won 8 Ballon d'Or awards as the best footballer in the world. And he's really elevated this team, which I'm not actually, as weird as this sounds, I don't know if it's their best team, but he's just been incredible. He 2 assists today in that win over England. He just has a way of getting things done. The players love him. They rise to the occasion for him. I just think it's, hey, look, I don't really think I'm going out on a limb saying that, but I just think, well, this, you know, I think this is something special. I really do.
1: Okay, well, Ed White has said it, Messi being the greatest. Do you think? What do you think? 1300 222 774. Ed, I can tell you that already we had this morning that it's Pelé, then George Best, then Messi. I can see some other people voting for Best as well. I'm also intrigued in this idea that you say if they win, that will then cement his role. And that's what you're talking about, because it will have been about his role in this team to essentially get them there.
8: Yeah, exactly. To go back to back, that's the thing at the moment. And look, George Best, a phenomenal player, but played for Northern Ireland, so really never had the chance to really display things on the world stage. He had some off-field issues as well that kind of curtailed his career. But a wonderful player. Pelé, of course. Maradona, of course, the Argentinian or Argentine, however you want to say it. He won 1 World Cup. He also had his off-field issues, and I think that's something. If you bring that in or not. Messi certainly hasn't had any issue there. I'll be honest with you, Mary. I don't love comparing eras. I think it's very difficult to compare a Pelé to a Messi or a Ronaldo. It's just very, very different. But I just think if he goes back to back with this team, I just think it's going to be really hard to make an argument against him personally.
1: It is hard to do, but this is what we do, Ed. And I'm asking people, what do they think? Compare across eras. Knock yourself out. 1300 222 774 is the number to call if you'd like to take on Ed. I've already picked a fight about coffee this morning, Ed, so I'm just going to keep going. And also, we just thought it would be worth, just ahead of this final, for the people who are, you know, they're thinking, okay, I've missed every game, but I'm going to get up for that final because I want to hear all about it. We'll get to, like, the other big names who are going to be out there. But just for people who need a bit of a cheat sheet on Messi, if they haven't been absorbing all of the...

0: media about it over the past several weeks, or dare I say years. How would you sum up the narrative of his story? There is a lot to back about this character in world football, isn't there?
1: Absolutely. I mean, first of all, he's I think, 39 years old. So he's still out there running around. And Ronaldo's 40 or 41. So it's pretty remarkable what both those guys can do. Messi's small. He's like 5'7", I think, in the old standard. I think that's, I'm not sure. I'm really bad at my metric measurements.
0: I think we all know that. Yeah.
1: I've lived here 20 years and I'm really bad at it. But he's not a big guy. He picks his moments. He kind of, you know, a lot of times people accuse him of walking around, like not being as involved as a lot of other players, but he just kind of picks his moment. He's very, very clever about what he does. He's tougher than people think. He's got a very low center of gravity, so it's hard to knock off his feet. He makes some incredible runs. His feet are very quick, and he's fantastic on free kicks. So if you see, they call it a set piece, obviously, where you stop and you take that free kick, he's brilliant at that. Again, as is Ronaldo, but I just think he's one of those players when people say you don't have to be big and strong and massive to play this game. He's the perfect example of that. A guy who's 5'7", kind of looks normal, if you know what I'm saying, compared to some of these, someone like Victor Wembanyama in the NBA, for example.
0: Looks normal. Well, in fact, you know? That's part of his story that I find really compelling, that he had a growth hormone deficiency that he had to overcome.
1: Yeah.
0: Most famously, only the Spanish could afford to give him that treatment. Imagine what would happen if he didn't go there.
1: It's so true, isn't it? And of course, overlooked a lot of times because he was too small when he was the younger age. Yeah, you'll never make it, that sort of thing. So it's a great story that way. And of course, now he's playing in Major League Soccer in Miami. So he's sort of helping boost that league up as well. And he's copped some criticism for that. People saying, you know, you're playing in a league that's not that good and all that. Well, you know, I don't think it matters if you win another World Cup, to be honest with you.
0: Brian says still votes for Pele, then Messi, then Maradona. Discounts George Best because of his off-field activities. Simon from Bacchus Marsh says, didn't do anything in the latest match. Messi, very overrated.
1: Oh, harsh, two assists, Simon. I don't know. That's two assists on a game-winning goal.
0: Exactly. So we should probably look at the other team that's going to be on the field there. Ed,
1: Spain.
0: Tell who are the players overall then on the pitch who the finals are really going to be focusing on?
1: Yeah, look, Spain has a really deep team. And the thing that I find most amazing about Spain is they've arguably got three of the top, say, 10 goalkeepers in the world, but only one can play. So they played this guy, Unai Simon. He's been there forever. David Raya, the backup, who was the Arsenal goalie, was arguably the best goalie in the world last year, but he doesn't get a minute because they've got Unai Simon running it. So, but they've just got a stack of players that can come in and get things done. I mean, they literally have two teams really that they can run. A guy named Mikel Merino, who also plays for Arsenal, has come off the bench and scored game-winning goals in the last two games. So they've got all these guys that contribute. And of course, the main one is Yamin Lamal, the youngster, who is just incredibly electric. If you haven't seen him play, he's absolutely worth watching. Just a real exciting young talent, maybe the next world superstar. So he's definitely worth watching. Interestingly, they've only played a competitive match once. They've played a lot of friendlies and games that didn't really count. Back in the 1966 World Cup, they played, and I think Argentina won it 2-1. But yeah, they don't really have a record of playing each other in competitive matches, which makes it even more intriguing, I think.
0: Absolutely. And, you know, I can imagine what it will be like off the field with Argentina versus Spain. Apart from anything else, it's going to be great food, that final.
1: Yes, absolutely.
0: Phil from Elwood, who's your vote for the greatest player?
2: I will go with Messi, but I think Haaland, the very tall, blonde Norwegian who plays for the Premier League, if you have a look at his stats, he got his first 100 goals. Far less in number of matches and at a much younger age than Messi and also Ronaldo.
0: Yeah, okay.
2: So I think he'd be my first pick.
0: Okay, what do you think about that, Ed?
1: I think his comment about Haaland is fascinating. He's been, I think, from an American standpoint, the real sort of face of this World Cup because, you know, the big, tall, blonde, long-haired Viking who, you know, scored goals.

0: Norway had that rowing the boat
1: celebration.
0: Oh,
1: didn't you love those fans? He'd be going for them just for that.
0: Phenomenal. And also Holland, like, he's done some very funny stuff on social media. He was seen, I don't know if you saw him on the plane, getting off the plane with that raccoon drinking
1: with the tequila bottle.
0: Exactly.
1: Makes me think that he had a good end to the World Cup in some ways anyway. Thank
0: I
1: you, Phil.
0: So.
1: Good vote. And then Michael in Castlemaine, you have the final vote. Who do you think?
2: Well, I'm one of the five people on the planet that don't understand the attraction of soccer, so I wouldn't know what anyone looks like. So my yardstick is who I would recognise. So it's got to be Pelé.
1: Okay, that's fair enough. Pelé.
2: I wouldn't know Messi if I fell over him.
1: And don't fall over him. He's worth
0: a
1: lot of money.
0: You get a red card if you fell over.
1: Absolutely. Michael, I agree. I saw Pelé once from the back of a press conference in my life, and he just oozed charisma. Absolutely fantastic. Ed, I want to catch up with you if we possibly can after the final, but thank you so much for giving us a heads up today.
0: Anytime. Happy to help.
1: Ed Wyatt, American-Australian sports journalist with that potentially controversial call. Bridget Duclos, I'm sure you've been up from the early hours looking at this.
3: I've got to admit I didn't get up this morning. I meant to, but I just actually slept through the alarm. But I'm excited about Argentina because I wouldn't watch Messi all day long.
1: Yeah,
3: very excited. Actually, speaking of that, we'll be going to an Argentinian group and see how they're going to be spending Monday and how they're celebrating today. Mary, do you do Wordle?
1: Oh, I would do. I do.
3: Did you do it yesterday?
1: No, I didn't.
3: It was the most ridiculous word ever. And
1: all right, I'm going to do it.
3: I'm going to say what it is because it's okay.
1: Oh, no.
3: Well, it's too late. You can't do it now because it moves on.
1: No, you can do the archives.
3: Oh, no.
1: So, okay, for anyone who does the archives, la, la, la, but Bridget, what
3: is it? La, la, la. I'm not going to say it. Okay, what I want to know, though, is could anyone solve it? One. Two, what are these word games that you're completely obsessed with? I do about 500 every day, which is why I don't concentrate on anything else. We want to talk puzzles that drive you mad. Love to hear from you. Also, the Odyssey is out. It's come out, the film. It's getting massive reviews. Paul Verhoeven is going to come in and break it down for us. But it made us think of those texts, those classic texts you read at school or university. What did you do in Year 12? Do you remember? I know it wasn't that long ago. Couple of years.
1: The texts, I think we did King Lear.
3: Okay.
1: Lear is one of the, as that Shakespeare, because remember you had to do it every year, and King Lear, that's the only one I can remember.
3: Well, I did Pride and Prejudice. That's a classic text. So we want to know what classic text did you study? Also, Mary, excitement, great excitement. We've got a brand new quiz, and it involves singing. So our new quiz at 2:45.
1: Is it you singing?
3: No. I will never sing or hum on this radio station again. However, Brian Namkervis will. He'll be joining us for our very special Finish Me quiz.
1: Oh, that's a really good quiz.
3: Yes. So
1: potentially better than Wordle.
3: So much better than Wordle. I am so off Wordle, I haven't even done it today. See, that's my way of being defiant.
1: There you go. I want everyone to go on Wordle, see if you can do yesterday's, you can do the archive, and then ring up Bridget and say, actually, it's so easy.
3: It's so hard.
1: Bridget.
3: It's not even a word.
1: I'm so going to get off and do this. That's Bridget Duclos on Afternoons. Thank you so much for joining me on The Conversation Hour. You're still texting in about the coffee. People saying, yep, I'm an Australian-born Italian. We definitely don't have the best coffee in the world. We're great at talking about how great the coffee is, but it isn't. Someone else says, am I trying to get sacked? We've got, insecure about our place in the world. What am I doing? I tell you what, I am just very much excited to be in the conversation.
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8: Good afternoon, Melissa Brown with ABC News. Concerns are again growing about global oil stocks as the war between the US and Iran re-escalates. The International Monetary Fund says global reserves that bolstered the market earlier this year are fast running out, and an even bigger impact on global supply is coming. Head of Energy Research from MST Financial, Saul Kavanagh, says the Australian economy is at significant risk of being hit hard.
5: The longer this goes on, the more all those supply chains are going to crack, and it flows through to every part of our economy, in your grocery basket, in your ability to get construction materials, logistics materials delivered into Australia. And this is coming on top of already we have inflationary pressures in our economy.
8: The leader of the Australian National University has told the Anti-Semitism Royal Commission in Melbourne she considers the harassment of a Jewish student on campus as unacceptable. Georgia Linton-Williams reports.
9: Acting Provost of the Australian National University, Joan Leach, has given evidence at the Royal Commission on Anti-Semitism in Melbourne today as the inquiry examines Australia's universities. Professor Leach responded to evidence given on Monday by Jewish student Liat, who said in 2024 encampment members at the ANU called her a baby killer and genocide supporter. This morning, Professor Leach said students should be able to move through campus without being harassed, and she considers the comments anti-Semitic in that context. The 110-day encampment at the ANU to protest the war in Gaza was apparently the longest of any Australian university.
8: Bus commuters in Victoria will be able to use their phone, credit card or smartwatch to pay their fare from Sunday. The long-awaited tap-and-go technology is already available for full fare commuters on Mikey-enabled train and tram routes. The state government says the tech will be progressively rolled out on buses from Sunday and available on all routes by July the 26th. Concession holders, seniors and anyone under 18 are required to still keep using their Mikey. Australian Federal Police are hoping more families will come forward to help identify potential victims of alleged Sydney childcare abuser Hamish Tate. Danuka Kazaki reports.
10: Detective Acting Inspector Emmanuel Sardoulias says it's hoped the release of some images today of the clothing children were wearing might prompt calls to a telephone hotline to help police. He says the images were from photos allegedly taken at a Rouse Hill and Putney childcare centre in Sydney's northwest between 2018 and 2024, and they all form part of a painstaking investigation.
11: I can provide a positive update in relation to the unidentified number of victims in this matter. We are now down to 16.
10: The 35-year-old is in custody and has been charged with 329 offences, which were allegedly committed between 2009 and 2025.
8: The Western Australian Chamber of Commerce and Industry says a strike at BHP's Port Hedland operations could add to the headwinds facing foreign investment in Australia. Hundreds of workers are scheduled to down tools for 8 hours today in what unions claim will cost the mining giant up to $50 million in revenue. The Chamber's chief economist, Daniel Kiley, says it could undermine investor confidence.
12: We have slower growth coming out of China, some of the slowest quarterly growth that we've seen in 3 years. So now is not the time to put additional pressure on businesses and to send the wrong signals to international investors.
8: A 47-year-old Ballarat man has been charged after allegedly cashing more than $30,000 worth of cheques from stolen chequebooks. Police say two businesses in Ballarat were burgled in May with chequebooks stolen at each. The man was arrested yesterday and charged with obtaining property by deception, handling stolen goods and committing an indictable offence while on bail. He's been released on bail to appear in the Ballarat Magistrates Court in November. English soccer fans have been left dejected after the men's national team failed to win their place in the World Cup final. Cyan Valence reports from London.
13: It was tense, physical and full of emotion. And that was just the crowds in London watching the World Cup semi-final between England and Argentina. It was always going to be a dramatic matchup between these long-time rivals. And they headed into the second half nil-all until Anthony Gordon put England in front. And British fans were convinced it was coming home. But two late goals from Argentina meant it was not to be. The cheers died down and the pubs cleared out, but the few fans up for a chat told us they're very proud of England and now hopeful for 2030.
8: To the weather, mostly cloudy in the south and west of the state, sunny in the northeast, isolated showers about the south, mainly near the coast, dry across the north. Cloudy in Melbourne, a top of 15 today, cloud clearing tomorrow and Saturday, 16. It's 14 degrees now. ABC News. 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
14: We'll head overseas and talk about right to repair law changes, but also what it might mean for us here in Australia. And whilst we're on that topic, the Victorian Farmers Federation representatives will join you and tell you what they're calling for in terms of changes for the laws around right to repair. But look, if the ins and outs of the legal system on how to repair tractors doesn't get you going, how about using cow hides for a very different thing? Look, leather isn't as popular as it used to be, and the byproduct of meat processing means the value of cow hides has been in the spotlight over, well, many different points during this century. And what to do with that product?

0: Or you can text as well, 0467 842 722. We'll check in on soil moisture around the state today on the program too. If you've got a photo on the farm, if you're out and about right now, text us through one. Tell us how the soil moisture is looking at your place. 0467 842 722. Most of the state apparently looking good. One part of the state not so good. Send us a photo. I'd love to see how it's looking where you are. Let's talk right to repair, though, right now. A landmark crackdown on farm machinery manufacturer John Deere in the United States has put Australia's right to repair reforms back in the spotlight. US regulators have ordered the company to give farmers and independent repairers the same diagnostic tools as its dealerships for at least the next decade. Here in Australia, consultation has just wrapped on reforms proposed by the federal government to extend the framework that applies to private vehicles to include agricultural machinery. Griffith University law professor Leanne Wiseman has been advising Treasury on this issue and says the US case is an interesting one for us to watch.
1: For over a decade, US farmers have voiced concerns about not getting access to what they need to fix their tractors. So there was a voluntary agreement in the United States, but it was recognised that farmers still weren't getting what they needed despite what was promised to them. So what we saw earlier this year was that there was a class action going on. And there was a settlement in that class action. It's a proposed settlement. It hasn't been accepted yet. Where $99 million was to be paid by John Deere to farmers to compensate them for having to pay inflated prices for repair over the last decade. So that is a huge amount of money, and that has drawn a lot of attention. Just only recently, the Federal Trade Commission, which is the competition authority in the United States, had an action from attorney generals from five states, and they have made a settlement with those attorney generals from those five states. And there's basically a huge amount of money going to be paid.
2: Australia tried something similar to what the US tried first, a voluntary deal between farmers and the machinery industry, and it fell apart. Can you tell me a little bit about that?
1: Both of these actions has really highlighted the same problems that we've been dealing with here in Australia for almost a decade as well. The ACCC recommended a right to repair for agricultural machinery here in Australia, and the Productivity Commission's right to repair inquiry in 2021 agreed with that. The National Farmers Federation formed a right to repair task force, and we worked with the TMA for over 18 months to try and reach a voluntary agreement similar to the ones in the United States. But unfortunately, there was no movement by the TMA in terms of guaranteeing better access to the diagnostic information that was needed. So that voluntary agreement never eventuated. So the federal government has now stepped in, and the federal government is looking to extend the right to repair law that we have for our automotive sector across into our agricultural machinery market. There's a consultation that's just closed with the federal government right to repair unit within Treasury. So all parties, farmers, the TMA, John Deere, etc., have made submissions, and the government will be formulating some policy recommendations to respond to that.
2: Do you think an Australian farmer will get the same practical rights to fix their own tractors as American farmers are looking to get? Or is there something about our system that makes it a bit different?
1: I think the geographic challenges that Australian agriculture faces, we don't have dealers within a couple of miles as they do in the United States. And so what's really important that we have a rich and diverse and open repair aftermarket so that both farmers and their mechanics, whether they're diesel mechanics or the technicians that they use, are able to get access to the information that they need to to fix their tractors where they are, whether it's in a remote farm in Western Australia or in Central Australia.

0: Australia or up in the sugar industry in Queensland. So these issues around distance is a real challenge in Australia. So I think this is something that our scheme will have to address. There will be enough technicians to provide the repairs where they're needed once they can get access to the right information, what they need to have.
1: The Australian lobby group for machinery manufacturers and dealers, the TMA, has published their submission that they provided to the government, and it's quite a lengthy document. You've had a bit of a look at that. What did you make of that submission?
0: They're talking about right to repair should not be conflated with broader customer warranty, dealer pricing or trade practices issues. That's one of their points. But this piece of legislation is very much addressing competition issues in the aftermarket. That is the purpose of the legislation, because it's been shown that there are serious competition concerns in the aftermarket. So we know that dealers are limiting access to information, and that creates inequity for independent mechanics and repairers. To say that this should not be confused with or conflated with competition issues, I think is a little bit concerning, because there are broad and serious competition issues that we need to address to make sure that we have an open and fair market in agricultural machinery repairs.
2: That is Griffith University's agricultural machinery right to repair expert, Leanne Wiseman, or law professor as well, speaking to Brandon Long. The Tractor and Machinery Association of Australia welcomed consultation on the reform, saying the machinery industry was progressing improvements to right to repair access in line with international developments. In a statement, TMA Executive Director Gary Northover, who's been on this program before, said its members were committed to support farmers with safe, productive machinery solutions that improve reliability and minimise downtime. Meanwhile, in the US, John Deere said the agreement struck with regulators was good news for customers, bringing the matter to a close and allowing the company to move forward with its commitment to increase access to flexible repair options. You did hear Leanne Wiseman talk about what's happening here with the submissions that have gone in to the government's look at extending Australia's right to repair framework to agricultural machinery. So currently there is right to repair, and that goes to the cars that we all drive on roads. Mechanics, independent mechanics, have access to diagnostic equipment now for those cars. That wasn't extended to agricultural machinery. The government's been looking at doing that. The Victorian Farmers Federation are one of the groups that have provided a submission to that to Treasury's right to repair discussion paper, and the VFF's Farm Business, Transport and Workforce Committee Chair, Daniel Mead, is on the line to tell us what the VFF's been looking at. Dan Mead, welcome back to the country.
3: Good afternoon. Thanks, Wes.
2: What did you put in your submission on right to repair? What do Victorian farmers want to see here?
3: Yeah, we got some strong feedback on this one, Moz. As you'd imagine, it's been an issue for quite some time, and we think it's pretty simple. Look, farmers who invest hundreds of thousands of dollars in their machinery should have the right to choose who they get to repair it with.
2: And can you talk about the situations farmers find themselves in? Because in some cases, even in Victoria, the specific dealer for a specific piece of machinery could be hundreds of kilometres away, can't they?
3: That's it. Look, as we know in agriculture, time is money, and we can lose a lot of time waiting for the so-called qualified or approved repairer to come and fix a piece of machinery. And during harvest or sowing, that can cost thousands of dollars.
2: And so if these changes allow independent mechanics to access diagnostic equipment like they can for cars that are on the road, how much does that change things for farmers like yourself?
3: Well, as you mentioned, like geographically, you could be hundreds of kilometres away. So if you have an independent mechanic who lives in your town next door to come and fix it, it's going to save you a lot of time. But also, we think there's an element of supporting those small businesses as well that is going to have a benefit for the regional community. So if we can do that, that's a win-win.
2: So that keeps, skills in your small towns and local communities.
3: Yeah, absolutely.

0: Yeah, so if we can support small independent mechanics in that way, we think that that gives us more options, and if they get more work, they get more expertise in the field as well.
1: And what I found was interesting in your submission too, but also in what the government's saying here, is we're looking at a broad definition of agricultural machinery here. So we're talking tractors and harvesters. That's where my mind goes. But there's sprayers, there's precision ag equipment, there's autonomous machinery. Even modern dairy equipment would be covered by this. When we think about, I suppose, the access and to who owns the details of this kind of equipment, that's a big breadth. That's a lot of modern agriculture right there, isn't it?
0: Absolutely, and as we know, Victorian farmers are on the forefront of emerging technology, and you've just highlighted it there. So it goes beyond just tractors now, and there's all sorts of machinery that is technical and way over my head to fix. So, the more we can support locals to fix that, the better.
1: And is it holding you back, the current situation? As you say, geography and time and things like that, does that cost farmers money?
0: Absolutely, yeah. It's been holding us back. As I said, it's been an issue for years now. So we're very pleased to listen to our farmer members and farmers across the state and put in this submission, and hopefully we get the outcome we're looking for.
1: Now, Dan, just before I let you go, I've got a lot of beautiful photos coming in from right around Victoria because I'm about to check up on the soil moisture of Victoria and how it's looking where it is. Whereabouts are you and how's it looking at your place?
0: Yeah, so I'm at Glen Ormiston West here, and we're looking quite well at the moment. Yeah, we've had a fantastic late autumn and winter. We've got some nice feed around, so yeah, we're going okay at the moment. Hopefully it continues in and we have a great spring, Wos.
1: Good luck, and thanks very much for having a chat to us.
0: Thanks very much, Wos.
1: Dan Mead there. Daniel Mead, Victorian Farmers Federation Farm Business Transport and Workforce Committee Chair, speaking to you about right to repair, those submissions in, looking at Treasury's right to repair discussion paper. It's something they've worked on for a long time. There's been a number of reports. It'll be really interesting where this goes, particularly in light of the US decision over there with John Deere allowing access for at least 10 years for independent repairers to get the same diagnostic tools as John Deere dealerships get for at least the next decade or so. It's 19 past 12 here on the Country Hour. I did say I'm asking for your photos to come in so you can tell us what the soil moisture is looking at your place. Some beautiful pics are coming in, I must say. Two right next to each other caught my eye. Rob says, I think the soil moisture is pretty high here at Borcan, Warwick. It's been an adjustment getting used to mud again after the last 2 years of dry. And you can see puddles and puddles of absolute water and that real fine silty mud around a big supply of silage bales in the background there. Or, yeah, I don't envy you, Rob, at the same time having to deal with it, but it must be nice at the same time to know that moisture is not your problem there. Right next to it, though, Craig Carnham, and that's what west of Ballarat, is it, Craig? How's it looking, Warwick? You tell me. Dry still, and I want more rain. And it's photo of cattle walking down a country road. It's mighty dry, that pick. There's a ploughed up paddock that's looking pretty dry there and a lot of yellowish grass there, Craig, which I haven't seen much when I've been on the road. So thank you for sending that through. It's good for us to see. Let's go to the northeast where Leo is. G'day, Woz. Soil moisture at Gundowring is chock-a-block, old mate. Gorgeous day today with the sun shining all over and the paddocks are lapping it up. Now we can look forward to the flame and frosts, I presume. Well, those warnings are coming. We'll get the weather in about 10 minutes or so. Leo, thank you for your pick of a lovely bit of green, but you can see a lot of moisture, a lot of puddles, a lot of, you know, those thin layers of just water lying on the ground that you get when it's really wet. That's what Leo's photo is looking like. Adam's photo is a beautiful crop that leads down to more beautiful crop poking out of what looks to be an inland lake with a black swan in the middle of it. And Adam says, I was full profile here at Pyramid Hill. A lot of crop is yellowing. And yes, we even have swans swimming in the low spot on a paddock of barley. Nice to see, Adam. Not good for the barley. Thank you very much for sending that through. That is our unscientific poll of how Victoria's looking soil moisture-wise at the moment. Keep those photos coming, 0467 842 722. I'd love to know how it's looking where you are. Let's check in with a little bit more science. Soil moisture has now reached excellent levels in almost all regions except for East Gippsland, according to Agriculture Victoria's network of monitoring sites. Most probes are showing moisture penetrating beyond a metre deep, setting crops up perfectly for the spring period where they're going to experience a lot of growth. Dale Boyd is seasonal risk agronomist with Agriculture Victoria, and he says it's been a remarkable turnaround in the past 4 months.
2: Well, soil moisture has been positively increasing right from that outset of the late February rain into March. We were 10-20% at that stage and progressed well over to 50%. Things got charged up with good crop emergence in April, and the soils are really primed to take on deep infiltration after the rain through May and June, and finally got the bigger totals that had the punch to move water down deeper into the profile end of June and into July. So, yeah, a lot of sites are looking at 100% and deep moisture with probes at a metre, and, yeah, no doubt there's moisture well below a metre in plenty of sites in the Central Vic, Mallee and parts of the Wimmera and southwest as well.
3: And as you mentioned, the Mallee, pretty unusual to be showing a full profile beyond a metre in the Mallee.
2: Yes, not that common, but you look at some of the rain events that they've received. Yeah, exceptional rain at the end of February, and pretty much loaded up their profile to be quite full, if not 100%, pretty close to it. And since then, the growing season rainfall has been great as well. Very little moisture use required as the rain just has been falling from above to meet those crop requirements.
3: And you can see that from your charts. You can see that moisture use, it's almost a flat line rather than a decline.
2: Yeah, that's right. Yes, yeah. And the dashboard is a good reflection of a quick snapshot of what's happening across the state. Just the sites being colour-coded according to their plant available water status. And with blue being above 75%, the majority of the sites across the state are above 75% in colour blue, and with a little bit of a dry spot still occurring down Gippsland.
3: And on that point, that sort of East Gippsland, Bairnsdale, Ensay, really quite dry.
2: Yeah, for this time of year, yes, that's right. Probably looking at the last 4 months of being below average. So, yeah, still waiting on that significant rain and that we've noted north of the divide, and they're the ones, the rain events that have really got some punch that move the water through those saturated pore spaces, and there's only one way for it to go, and that's to continue to go down deeper.
3: Back onto the cropping zones, Dale, I suppose the caveat or the elephant in the room is the long-term forecast. Not that we might necessarily put a lot of faith in it, but it is pointing to potentially drier than average, so I suppose this moisture, particularly the deep moisture, could very much come in handy.
2: Yeah, the deep moisture is always an important reserve to draw upon. Generally, in most average springs, we've got to get an absence of rainfall for a period of time, and the crops will draw from the deeper reserves. So the scenario we're looking at this stage for this year is, you know, the longer we can prolong the dip into those moisture reserves, the better, and then that will extend our season further with the crop being able to access readily plant available water. I guess the crops have been growing for 3 months, so I'd be expecting that if the wheat is growing at a root development of 1 centimetre a day, they should be moving their roots down to 80 centimetres, 90, so they're certainly setting up that root architecture to tap into the deeper reserves if required in that spring period. So it's a setup that's going pretty well at this stage.
3: And I've just driven through the Wimmera Mallee from Horsham to Mildura, and just massive crops all the way through, and the Mallee looking as good as you'd ever see it. I suppose those big crops will be very thirsty crops.
2: Biomass will be an indicator of how much water it will require. We probably noted up in Werrimal that there was already starting to see some slight moisture deficit being generated in the middle of June, with a well-developed barley crop ticking along up there. So that's one thing that will be noted, and I've observed it before. Yeah, that crop biomass will have a pretty big draw of of moisture. And probably this time of year, when they can get access to paddocks, just progressing from the plant counts, having a look at the number of tillers, the canopy, getting a number of the tillers per plant per square metre will give an indication of how thick that crop is and how many tillers are going to be supported through spring.
1: That is Dale Boyd, a seasonal risk agronomist with Agriculture Victoria, having a chat to Angus Verley about how soil moisture is looking around the state. How does that ring to you? What are you seeing? How's your place looking? You can flick us a cheeky photo here on the Country Hour today. 0467 842 722. You don't have to have swans in your paddock to send us a photo. I just really love seeing how the country's looking. It's like me going for a drive around Victoria and checking out how things go, although I do love this text saying, I saw those swans last week in the middle of cropping country. A few other texts coming in. This one says, let's hope this continues. Indigo Vineyard, Everton Upper, northeast Victoria. Beautiful photo. Green lush grass up underneath the vines there in the northeast there. And the photo with it says 480 mils of yearly rain. 65 for the month as well, and it looks like there's a good bit of moisture around there. For Bruce, that's you who've sent that to. This one says winter grass growth is good, but there's nothing in the dam still, says Ian at Glen Thompson. And just to emphasise that point, Ian sent a photo, and you can see the green rolling hills, the trees in the background, lush looking forest type stuff, even green grass all the way up to the bank of the dam. And the dam, I think if I'm being kind to you, Ian, is half full, isn't it? It's probably lower than that. And, just doesn't look like it's had much of an inflow into it at all. And that has been a big issue for areas around Victoria. And that is good for us to check on too. Whilst we're talking soil moisture, important to help you with growing pastures, if that's what your game is with livestock. But if you've got nothing in the dams, you're going to struggle to keep the water up to them too. Warwick, I went for a rubbernecking drive yesterday to see how the crops are looking. There is plenty of potential. A few yellow strips, though, through those low areas, but that's better than them having a blue look. And that is one of the things about wet years where you get waterlogged in areas in your crop. You can have good potential elsewhere, can't you? So that is something to keep in mind. We'll keep those discussions going. You can keep your texts coming. I'd love to know how it's looking at your place. Help us with our little impromptu check of soil moisture today on the Country Hour. Send a text through 0467 842 722. You can tell me how it's looking at your place. We can flick us a photo, add a little bit of description to it. I'm loving looking at the photos coming in. Helen says she's had 17 mils over the last 2 weeks in Woodside and Vic, but love a bit more. So hopefully that comes your way, Helen. We'll find out from the Bureau. Phil in Combinebar's got a question for the Bureau of Meteorology already. If you want to send through a question, do that. In the meantime, let's find out what's making rural news. We've got some chemical news coming for you today. Emma Field can tell you more. Good afternoon, Emma.
4: G'day, Warwick. A lobby group against the use of pesticides is fighting a plan to allow more of so-called forever chemical to be used on berries. Australia's chemical regulator is proposing a residue level of the pesticide, isocycloserum, of up to 500 times greater than what is currently approved for other applications. The APVMA says the increase would pose no risk to human health, but it would come with a consumer warning that it is suspected of harming unborn children. Joss Davies, Executive Director of lobby group Pesticide Action Australia, says he's concerned there hasn't been enough independent testing.
5: This is a PFAS pesticide. That means it's a forever chemical. So it falls into the class of highly persistent PFAS. When we think of PFAS, we often think firefighting foams. We think, non-stick pans. But we should also be thinking about pesticides. Isocycloserum is one of many pesticides being used around the country that falls into the PFAS category. But look, it's not approved in Europe and in the UK. This particular proposal is to increase the MRL on berries. But no, it is, like you say, it is currently being used around the country on other produce. This speaks to a bigger problem about PFAS pesticides, the impact on, firstly onto the environment, and then a really significant concern that we have is the health impact in rural communities.
4: With the news that Australia has produced its smallest vintage in 25 years, more and more vines are starting to be pulled out. Wine Australia's National Vintage Report released yesterday shows the crush is estimated to be 1.27 million tonnes, which is down from the 10-year average of 1.69 million, and well back on the highs 10 years from 10 years ago. Traditional bulk inland warm wine producing regions have already been moving out of grapes due to the lack of profitability, but that trend is now moving into premium regions. McLaren Vale, south of Adelaide, is a premium region, but vineyard contractor Clint Legard, whose family has been in the wine industry for three generations, has had a lot of requests to pull vines out.
6: We were getting, you know, a phone call every few weeks about talking about removing vines. Now it's gone to about a phone call a week, and in the last week or so it's gone to about a phone call a day. Just people talking about options, pricing, a lot of talk about it. Either they've lost their contract or their contract's run out. They're at an age where they're ready to retire. They don't want to dig into their super. They don't want to chuck any more money at grapes, not knowing what next year's sale's going to be. That's a big problem. They want to take the guesswork out of it, really, and not do anything. Looking at other crops, I want to look at options, whether it's going to be pomegranates or whether it's going to be grain or whether it's going to be olives. There's quite a lot of talk of alternate crops. Hemp's come up. So there's certainly some options that people are looking at now that they sort of weren't looking at 5 years ago.
4: New Zealand has reported its first case of the deadly H5N1 bird flu on a beach near the capital, Wellington. The virus was detected in a brown skua migratory bird, seabird. Authorities say there is not yet any evidence of impacts on poultry. It comes after the virus was first detected in Australia last month, with 14 confirmed or presumed positive detections of H5 bird flu. New Zealand's health officials have started a vaccination program for 300 core breeding birds from the country's most endangered species, including the flightless takahe and kakopo. A record price for Western Australia's lambs has been set this week at the Katanning Sheep Sale Yard for the second week in a row. A pen of 142 Merino lambs belonging to Pingelly farmers Kevin and Vanessa O'Brien sold for an incredible $418 a head, just a week after they topped the sale and set the existing record price. Just a week after they topped the sale and set the existing record with a price of $397 a head. Kevin says it's rewarding to see hard work paying off, especially when it's the second week in a row they've broken the statewide record.
7: Pretty well over the moon. Pretty wrapped, actually. Last week was one thing, but this week's another. So, yeah, really happy. I don't think there's any secrets. I mean, lots of people know how to grow sheep. It's just that I suppose I sort of really enjoy it. You know, there's times through the year where maybe you might put the sheep industry on the back burner when you're harvesting or seeding or whatever, but if you just keep at them, you know, keep your husbandry up, I reckon that's it. Fletcher's bought them. They had a bit of wool on them, like they had, probably about 3/4 of an inch. And Fletcher's are big on skins, and they're big on the big type of lamb too. I reckon that was right up their alley.
4: And that's a wrap on Rural News.
1: How's that? Breaking the WA state record for lamb prices 2 weeks in a row. Same farmer. That's got to be a record, doesn't it? A lot of your texts coming in here on the Country Hour. One from Philip Combined Bar says, "Hi Warwick, please ask the bomb if they can book in a South Coast low near Orbost in the next week or two." I don't know if they can book one in, Phil, but we can certainly ask on your behalf. We'll see what we can do. Tom Anderson is a senior forecaster at the Bureau of Meteorology. He can take you through the full forecast. Hi, Tom.
8: G'day, Warwick.
1: You don't make weather to order, do you?
8: Oh, I wish I could.
1: Well, we'll find out on Phil's behalf if any rain's coming in the Orbost way in the forecast period, but we better start with today. A lot of blue skies and fluffy clouds in my part of northern Victoria. Is it like that elsewhere in the state?
8: Yeah, somewhat. I think basically if you're within 50 kilometres of the coast, probably you haven't seen too much sun today. We've just had some pesky cloud hanging around, which has kept some temperatures a little bit lower, but at the same time kept them pretty warm overnight. A lot of places didn't get below 10 degrees overnight, whereas obviously some parts of the north there got pretty cold. Saw Yarrawonga get under 0 degrees. Wangaratta also was just about 0 degrees, so pretty fresh about the northern country in the northeast this morning. But yeah, into some pretty lovely sun now. We'd expect pretty similar conditions tomorrow, but with less cloud about the coastal parts. I think we might have seen a shower or two. The biggest falls we've had have been mostly around the Yarra Ranges and sort of 2 millimetres falls at max there, so not much to report on. But yeah, we're just going to be into a bit more of a calm and settled conditions for the next few days. We're still going to have

0: have some frosty conditions again about the northern districts tonight. But yeah, otherwise, I think we have still just have one flood warning current just for the Kiwa River. So we've seen the Ovens River peak at Wangaratta and is going to start receding. So that didn't get to the minor flood level. But yeah, otherwise, not heaps of rain on the forecast coming up. We might see some by about Tuesday for the southwest, but I'm just looking at Orbost and yeah, it's the next 7 days at least is going to be relatively dry, I think.
1: Sorry about that, Phil. You can only ask though, so thank you very much for sending the text through. But yeah, so take us through this little running period. So is it just, you know, every day quite similar, quite open skies and then a sunny day, or is there some variation as we go through the forecast period?
0: At least through to Monday, it's pretty much going to be the same. It's not going to be as sunny as it could be. The high pressure system that we've got that's influencing all this is more centered over the northern parts of Victoria, if anything. So it's going to keep bringing some winds onshore, which is what's keeping enough moisture to have that cloud cover. So it's mostly just looking at partly cloudy for the entire state, or maybe leading into cloudy conditions for some parts of the state in the southwest over the weekend. But yeah, we're looking at tops of 15, partly cloudy, basically everywhere in the state through to Monday. Before Tuesday, we might start seeing some rainfall, but as I said, it's most likely coastal and about the southwest.
1: And how frosty are we getting over the next couple of days?
0: Not too frosty. We'll be probably just either side of 0 degrees for the northeast and maybe the northern country as well. We don't think we're going to get particularly cold. The other problem that I've come across is that it's not going to get particularly cold in the higher country either. So we might see a little bit of snow melt coming over the next few days as well, which is certainly something I wouldn't put into order if I could actually control the weather.
1: well, true. So those sort of warming periods, we're in July. So I can't imagine usually there's a lot of snow melt in July, but that could be a risk to our ski fields, yeah?
0: Yeah, definitely. We're looking at the overnight temperatures for Mount Hotham, if anything, almost not getting as low as other parts of the northeast district. So we're probably not seeing it get below zero overnight, and we're seeing it in the very high single digits during the day. We've got a top of 9 degrees for both Saturday and Sunday at Mount Hotham. So, yeah, really warm conditions for July up there.
1: Is there anything else we need to know or be aware of, Tom?
0: Oh, not really. It's yeah, very stable, like I said, over the next few days, and yeah, not much rain to come and not much wind.
1: Yeah, well, it's all good information all the same. Thanks very much for providing it.
0: No worries, thank you.
1: Tom Anderson there, Senior Forecaster at the Bureau of Meteorology, taking you through the forecast. Cool, but not frosty, and too warm in the high country for snow is going to be an interesting one to watch there. In just a moment, I'm going to tell you how cattle hides could be the next big thing in fish food, and even the hair on the animal's back. That's some interesting research from the meat industry. They're going to tell you about that. I did want to read this from you, though, Trent, who sent the text to 0467 842 722, saying, no grass or water in Gifford was, which is in Gippsland for those who are playing at home. Full drought measures are in place once again. Three of four grain feeding all sheep will wean lambs and be back to containment shortly. Cattle going out on adjustment, and the last drought silage bunker is opened. Three of the last 4 years, 50% or less growing season rainfall. It's a forgotten little pocket here, says Trent. And Trent sent in a photo. And Trent's not quite the moonscape that I have seen from Gifford in the last few years of drought that you have had down there. But it's not much better, is it? It's so dry, so bare, so barren. What is going on in that little part of the world? Maybe we need to try and talk to someone about what's happening with weather patterns that's leaving you so short of growing season rainfall in three of the last 4 years alone. It's really fascinating for me. Keep our survey going, 0467 842 722. Send us a photo of how it's looking at your place. Tell us what the soil moisture level is right. We heard from Agriculture Victoria, not quite the straw poll we're doing here, a little bit more official. It's showing most probes penetrating beyond a metre deep.

0: Gippsland is the area that's sort of missing out in soil moisture at the moment. You tell us how it's looking at your place, though, because there are pockets here and there that are better and worse, and we want to keep an eye on them too. You're listening to The Country Outs, 19 to 1. Let's talk Cattle Heights, which could be the next big thing in fish food. Research from the meat industry and the CSIRO has been looking at how to get more value from cow hides and the hair that's on them for the red meat supply chain. Cattle hides are one of those interesting things in the industry where sometimes they can be worth a lot more in value and you see prices go up at a sale yard as a result. And sometimes they can be worth next to nothing as markets for things like leather fall out, and then they become one of the things holding cattle back from hitting record prices. This has led the meat industry to do some interesting research here. And Dr. Anne McDonald's a program manager at the Australian Meat Processor Corporation. She says this project has been trying to find value in the keratin in cattle hides.
1: The genesis of this project is that Australian processors produce a large amount of hides from cattle. For example, back in 2025, there was around about 9.3 million cattle processed, so that's a lot of hides. At the same time, there's been a decline in the use of leather in a range of products. So AMPC, we're researchers for the Australian meat processors. We're always looking at ways to add value. So bovine hair. What we've done is we know that there are lots of projects or lots of areas that take collagen from skins and hides. What we wanted to see was what would happen to the hair. Was it valuable? So this project on bovine keratin looked at opportunities to add value to cattle hides by using the hair.
0: So keratin is the substance effectively that makes up hair. Is that right?
1: Correct. It's the primary protein in hair. So what we did was look to see if we could recover keratin from that bovine hair, and if so, what was the yield, and could it be used in products such as fertilisers, food and animal ingredients, cosmetics and so on.
0: How do you do that?
1: Well, there are a couple of ways of doing it. We actually engaged CSIRO scientists to do this work for us, and they have a process that they use, which they've actually publicly presented over the last few years for removing the hair. It's a hydrolysis sort of a process that uses enzymes and various other things to get the hair away. They can also shave it as well, but what they discovered was it really didn't matter. Hair was hair. Didn't matter how you removed it. It is actually, bovine hair is a very good source of keratin. So great outcome from this project.
0: And I'd imagine then in terms of your work, you need to look at whether the process of taking off the hair, taking the hair off the hide, is worth it to the processor. It needs to fit into their supply chain and their way of doing work.
1: That's exactly right. So using hides at the moment, they're dehaired. Collagen production, dehaired. So what we were looking at was to say, well, is there value in looking at that keratin in the hair and leaving it on the hide. So the next stage in this project, again, CSIRO is doing this work for us, is actually using the whole hide, so hair and all, to see what we could use it for. And the area that we're targeting is the aquafeed industry. There is promising results that show it could be quite useful for a range of aquaculture industries.
0: You say, hey, is this keratin a valuable product that we can turn into something that adds value back to the meat industry? And then you need to look at what products that becomes. So aquafeed, tell me about that. So that's feed for the fish industries, is that right?
1: Correct. It absolutely is.
0: So how do you turn it from hair on a cow's back to something a fish wants to eat?
1: Well, this is a secret that the CSIRO scientists have. They are looking at making this all into, I guess, pellets, flakes, various types of aquaculture industries in Australia that we could potentially be using this for. They've only just started the project, to be honest, so they're only just starting to engage with some of these aquaculture industries. They do have a section in CSIRO that engages or does work in that fish aquaculture area, so it's not like it's new to them, and that's why they've come up with one of these things. Or this particular use. So what this work, the initial work from CSIRO on the keratin and bovine hair shows is that there's the potential to add value using the hair as well as the skin.

0: that it's going to reduce waste, improve processor returns, which is good for everybody, support sustainability and all that sort of stuff. So it's a really exciting area that I can hardly wait to see progress.
1: So aquafeed's the big one where you've sort of started here. Are there other types of products that you're looking at for this hair or this keratin type product?
0: There's always cosmetic products, including shampoos. We know that there's a lot of keratin used in shampoos. Fertilisers was the other big thing that we looked at, but we know there's already a lot of fertiliser products out there. So we're trying to look at something that was just a little bit new and innovative.
1: And what's the timeline then for this project? What happens with this work from here?
0: The project has only just commenced, this second one, looking at aquafeed. It'll take around 12 to 18 months before we know, you know, what we can do with it, which is the reasonable timeline when you're talking about research. And
1: so, and then that's the next question for a researcher is, what's success? Like, how do you gauge whether this is going to become something important for the industry?
0: Well, we're working with CSIRO to actually engage with commercial partners at the moment. So they're talking to various aquaculture industries. There'll be feeding trials. It could be that some particular aquaculture industries that the animals involved won't eat the feed that's being produced. Others just love it. So we're going to have to do feeding trials. We're going to have to engage with them. Success will be when that industry says, yes, our animals love this product and it's the value. It's a good economic return for us. So we'll be looking to commercialise this with a relevant party in the future and be able to use this.
1: Cowhide keratin fish flakes could be coming to a fish farm near you. That's what I'm taking from that. That's research from the Australian Meat Processor Corporation, and that's Dr. Anne McDonald, you've been listening to, who looks after products and integrity at that organisation. She was speaking about the work they're doing with the CSIRO to look at, well, future products made from cattle hides as leather becomes less of a valuable product or not sought after and as valuable. They're looking at different things. Lorraine says, hi, Warwick. This is another reason we need to keep our knowledgeable CSIRO scientists. I thought I'd heard recently a lot of them were being relieved of their jobs. There have been mass layoffs at the CSIRO. This is something that sometimes when you're working with other organisations might bring in money and maybe that protects the staff. But I should have asked about that, Lorraine. Thank you very much for your text. And another seasonal update coming from Graham out at Tamanic. Wangaratta way was the soil moisture is perfect here. Use a lambing well. This one has 5 and lots of good pasture. Yep, that is a ewe with quins in Graham's photo, and all 5 are standing up around mum there. That's a fair effort, Graham. I'm glad you've got so much feed that I can see in that photo for her, because she's doing a sterling job and looks like she has some great condition too. Thank you very much for sending through that photo. Let's talk about a different season right now for you on the Country Hour though. It's generally not too much harvesting that happens in winter. However, if you're into the pungent, fancy funguses known as truffles, you'll be happy to know their season's in full swing. Growers are in the midst of harvest, and at the foot of the Victorian snowfields, a brother and sister have been digging up a rare white variety of truffle. This has been a very good year for them, with some of their truffles retailing for more than $1,500 each. That's worth more than Graham's lambs. Annie Brown reports.
2: It's a cold, wet morning in Buffalo Creek. I'm on a cattle farm at the foot of Mount Buffalo, although you can't even see it as it's hidden behind fog.
3: He's all right to come out.
2: Brother and sister Sergio Parasotto and Lisa Lupino are digging for truffles, which is a fairly new venture on the family farm.
4: Is it like garlic? Is that what I'm smelling?
5: Yeah.
3: Earth, garlic,
4: earth, dirt.
3: And a bit of dirt, but once they're cleaned up.
4: Yeah.
3: It was, I don't know, I enjoyed truffles. I've had them in restaurants, some overseas, some in Melbourne, and I just thought, well, why don't we try growing truffles? And my brother looked at me and thought, it's a bit weird. Anyway, so we researched it, looked at the soil, if it was suitable, had soil testing done and etc. And that's what, yeah, started it all. It was just a spur of the moment type sort of talking, you know, what are we going to do with this extra little bit of land? And that's what we started, yeah.
4: So this is just one of the things that you produce out here on this farm. You also do hazelnuts. We've got, people can probably hear the cattle in the background as well. So this is just maybe something a bit different to try out?
3: Yes, it was, yeah. So we've obviously got the cattle and, we do hazelnuts. The trees that some of the truffles are growing under, apart from the hazelnuts, are stone pine, which actually produce pine nuts. Yeah, and then, we just... maintain the whole farm because we love doing it. We love being out here.
2: Australia is the world's fourth largest truffle producer, heavily concentrating on the French black winter truffle. In Buffalo Creek, Sergio says they also grow the rare white variety.
5: They reckon it's hard to grow, but I found it quite simple. Lime levels, water, very important, and also where you are in the country. So if you're looking like in town, it's a lot warmer than we are out here. We're always like 3 or 4 degrees cooler than, and that's ideal for the white truffle. Where the black, same sort of scenario, plenty of water. Lime is a big factor in that as well. And soil types, sandy, the better.
4: And tell me a bit about the white truffles, because these are a bit rarer, a bit more unique to truffle growing. You know, what's different about them to the black ones, other than the colour, I guess, obviously?
3: Yeah, so the white truffle has a distinct flavour. They have this, I'm going to say like a garlic, earthy smell to them and taste. You don't actually cook with the... with the white truffle, you actually just shave it or grate it on top of the food, like a nice pasta, you know, just a plain based pasta, not like a bolognese or anything like that. The heat from the food activates the actual white truffle, and that's where you get your flavour from. And it's very delicate, like when you're handling it and things like that, it's not as robust as the black. So we're very careful when we actually harvest them, because they can actually break and very quickly and easily, as you've probably seen when we just picked one. Yes. Yeah. So
2: truffles are known for fetching a premium price, and Lisa says because the white ones are so rare, they are even more expensive.
3: So white truffles are, the going price at the moment is $3.50 a gram, whereas your black is $2.50 a gram.
4: And so the white truffle that we just dug up a couple of minutes ago, how much would that weigh?
3: That would probably be close to a 50 to 60 gram.
2: Some quick math. 50 grams times $3.50 equals $175, which is not bad for one truffle. But it gets better. Recently, they dug up a white truffle weighing in a whopping 464 grams. That retails for $1,624. For now, truffles have been a successful winter side hustle for the siblings, and they encourage more people to have a go.
5: Like, there's a lot of people who have tried this game and haven't succeeded. Do your homework, water availability, soil structure, it's a great little hobby to have if you enjoy farming, and good luck to anyone who got a few bucks to throw away and have a crack at it. But it's well worth it in the end, I hope.
1: Isn't that awesome? I really want to eat a white truffle now. Sergio Parisotto from Buffalo Creek in the northeast of Victoria, ending that report from Annie Brown. Don't know if I can afford it, but I really want to eat one. I love this text that's come in from Lou at Merlu, saying, wow, and this is in regards to our chat on the research looking at keratin in cattle hair and hides that now is going to be developed into a product to feed fish. It says, wow, after years of carting carp out of Gippsland cray ports as far as Robe and Charlie Carp, my cattle are now going to feed the fish. And I've just come in from spraying fish emulsion on my pasture. Circular economy, eat your heart out, Barry Owen, says Lou at Merlu. Yep. Your cow hides could feed the fish, and the other fish that you catch could become fertilizer for your... Yeah, it goes on from there. Luke, thank you for pointing that out. That gave me a really big giggle. Let's find out how livestock markets are looking now. Only the one market today, and it's Wagga Wagga sheep and lambs. Come to think of it, I wonder what research is going in to sheep and lamb skins if they're looking at making cattle skins and hair into fish fertilizer. Look, I'll follow that up. I'm sure we'll have a story for you on that in the coming weeks. If, you know, anything science can do. Right now, let's find out what numbers are doing, though, at Wagga Wagga. Leanne Dax can tell you. Good afternoon.
6: Good afternoon. Lamb numbers lifted to 28,350, while sheep remained similar at 7,650. Most of the buyers were active this week in a better quality yarding with plenty of weight on offer. There was a few more feedlot and restocking orders in the mix. However, despite this, competition across trade weight categories was patchy from processors. Trade lambs were back $7 to $10. Heavy lambs 26 to 30 sold 10 to 15 cheaper, while over 30 kilos were firm. Trade lambs 20 to 24, 240 to 298, 24 to 26, 295 to 337. Lambs to feed on saw buyers step up in the weight and prices range from 238 to 335. It was a mixed yarding of mutton with prices 15 to 20 cheaper for heavy, while trade sheep were firm to $8 easier. Heavy sheep 245 to 344, trade mutton 190 to 246 for the better types. To average 880 cents a kilogram carcass weight. I'm Leanne Dax, MLA.
1: Thanks very much for that, Leanne. That's almost all the time we have for you on The Country Hour today. I did get a text to the program saying, hey, what's going on with bird flu? We did bring you some of that news on in New Zealand, where they've had their first case of H5 bird flu just announced today. I'll try and get an update for you, maybe as early as tomorrow's Country Hour, and we'll have a big look at the situation, what's happening in Australia, what's happening in areas like New Zealand, what it means for the protection of things like wildlife, how things are set up in terms of Australian agriculture and what some of the responses are in that regards and how things are basically working. So if you have some questions, send them through and I'll try and get those answers for you. As always, 0467 842 722 is the text line. You can send those through whenever you just address it to the Country Hour and it'll find its way back to us. So if you're listening to this on the podcast, still send it through whenever you're listening and I'm sure we'll find our way to it. And speaking of which, thank you to everybody who sent through their texts of how your seasons are going today with the Agriculture Victoria Soil Moisture Monitoring Project. We decided to have a bit of a look how things are looking. I didn't expect quintuplet lambs. I did expect some dry areas, but I probably didn't expect it to be looking that dry at areas like Gifford. So thank you very much for that, Trent and Ian, your dryish dams at Glen Thompson. Craig at Carnham, how dry it is where you are. That's important for us to see, as well as the wet and silty paddocks and feed areas like what Rob has sent through today too. And Adam, your beautiful swans, that was much appreciated. If you want more rural news and information, head online abc.net.au/rural, where you can read right now about some stories we spent a lot of time on yesterday. That is the lowest vintage in 25 years and the investigation that the US is going to do into Australian lamb imports, well, the world lamb imports, but we send something like 75% of their imports. That was fascinating to me. If you want to look at some of those details right now, abc.net.au/rural. That's it for us today. Back with you with The Country Hour tomorrow. It's coming up to 1 o'clock.
7: Good afternoon, Nicholas Hines with ABC News. Police are investigating whether two suspicious fires in Bendigo this morning are linked. Anna McGuinness reports.
8: Scorch marks remain outside a Bendigo tobacco shop this morning after police say two offenders lit a fire there about 7:15. Police say no one was inside the business at the time and the offenders fled in a vehicle. Detectives are investigating whether it's linked to another fire at a neighbourhood park a short time later. Bendigo resident Michael says he saw a man and a car near the flames at the park opposite his house.
9: When we saw him panic, then we were kind of like, oh, how big is this going to get?
8: Police say no arrests have been made at this stage.
7: Tap and go payments will begin rolling out across Victoria's bus network from this Sunday. The long-awaited technology was enabled on trains and trams last month, allowing full fare commuters to pay with their phone, credit card or smartwatch. Acting Public Transport Minister Nick Stakos says Tap and Go will be available across all Mikey-enabled bus routes by July 26th.
10: It is about making it easier to travel around our great global city and our great state.
7: The US military says it's completed its latest rounds of strikes on Iran, which says it's in an existential war with America. Ali Crew reports.
11: US Central Command says its forces struck Iranian command centres, air defence sites, missile and drone capabilities, and coastal surveillance facilities.

0: capabilities, as well as targets in Bandar Abbas, home to Iran's largest port, and key Navy and Revolutionary Guards facilities on the Strait of Hormuz. Iran says it's made retaliatory strikes on US military targets, including in Kuwait and Bahrain. US President Donald Trump says Iran wants to reach an agreement badly, and he's still deciding what to do.
1: We'll find out whether or not we settle with them or we just finish it off.
0: Iran says its national security depends on Tehran maintaining its control of the Strait of Hormuz.
2: The Prime Minister is defending his decision to break a promise and not attend this year's Garma Festival in the Northern Territory. Anthony Albanese last year committed to attending the festival every year while in office, but now says he'll instead be on leave at the end of the month. He says he'll be at another festival in the NT later this week.
3: I haven't had a day off all year, and this weekend, in a few days, I'll be in another remote part of the Northern Territory. Garma isn't the only festival that's taken place.
2: The Royal Commission on Anti-Semitism has heard further details about the Australian National University's investigation into an alleged Nazi salute in an online student meeting. Georgia Lenton-Williams reports.
4: The Australian National University investigated the alleged use of Nazi gestures during an online student meeting in 2024 and concluded no gestures were made. This morning, Acting Provost Joan Leach told the Royal Commission it was almost impossible to discern whether one of the gestures was in fact a Nazi salute from video of the incident, with the person's arm partially off screen. She said other students said they didn't interpret the gesture as a Nazi salute. Professor Leach said investigators also believed that performing the gesture would go against the student's identity.
2: Australia's only manganese smelter will close immediately after months of trying to find a suitable buyer. Josh Wise has the details.
5: The Liberty Bell Bay smelter in Tasmania's north has been in care and maintenance for more than a year and went into voluntary administration in March. The smelter was formerly owned by GFG Alliance, but administrator Ernst & Young was appointed to help find a potential buyer. This morning's announcement of the ferroalloy plant's closure comes only a day after the state government hosted its Northern Economic Summit, bringing more than 100 stakeholders together to strengthen the region's future. With the imminent closure of Bogues Brewery and AFL team Hawthorn withdrawing from the state after next season.
2: Administrator Ernst & Young says employees were informed this morning, with further information to be provided on Monday. Argentina fans are celebrating their country's 2-1 win over England in the second semi-final of the Men's Soccer World Cup. Two late goals gave Argentina a comeback win and place in the final against Spain on Monday morning Australian time. Lautaro Martinez scored the winner in injury time after Enzo Fernandez equalised in the 85th minute. Argentina fan Ivan Pizarro is thrilled.
6: Beating England, especially with all the history behind it, is something impossible to explain. It's unbelievable.
2: And England will meet France in the third place playoff on Sunday. Weather-wise in Victoria, mostly cloudy in the south and west this afternoon, sunny in the northeast, and a few isolated showers about the south, mainly near the coast today. Tomorrow, a cool, dry, mostly sunny day right across the state. In Melbourne, a possible light shower today, cloud clearing tomorrow. Right now, it's 15 degrees.
7: This is The World Today. Nice to be with you. I'm Andy Park, coming to you from Gadigal Land in Sydney. This Thursday, football isn't coming home. 60 years since their last win, England out of the World Cup to Argentina. And upstairs at a pub one weeknight, dads are learning new skills they were never taught and never thought they needed until they became girl daddies.
8: We're going to learn how to do a plait. So it sounds complicated. It is not complicated, I promise.
9: My daughter is very proud every single time she wears these new hairstyles. She said, Dad went to the pub and learned how to plait my hair or braid my hair now.
10: I think this might be a full knockdown rebuild.
11: Yeah.
12: That's okay.
11: Yeah.
12: You can start again. There is time.
11: Starting again.
7: Can't wait to bring you that story. First, though, Australian artificial intelligence companies are warning the federal government's stance on copyright rules will hurt any chances to profit from the fast-growing industry. The Prime Minister, Anthony Albanese, is standing firm on his stance that a text and data mining exemption won't be allowed for companies to train AI models. But some AI business owners say existing copyright rules already do the job, and they're calling on the federal government to reconsider. Stephanie Smale has the latest.
13: Adam Barty runs an AI and digital consultancy that's helping big corporations in Australia build AI into their workflow.
14: It might be reviewing insurance claims or something like that, and those being managed by AI.

0: data that is fixed, that contains all of the information on the web and a lot more. That's a foundational training block. You can't unpick that and take certain rights holders out and leave other ones in. And even more complex now, we're at a period where previous AI models are being used to train new AI models. And those previous AI models were built on copyrighted materials as well.
1: Adam Barty points out existing copyright laws do the job and could be used in AI the same way they're used in education, where materials are used and a tribunal resolves any issues with compensation. If not, he's warning Australia will fall behind.
0: There's just too many rights holders in Australia, and you can't have an organisation like Anthropic or OpenAI expected to have negotiations with every single rights holder to get them to agree. I think the fundamental issue that keeps getting missed in the discussions is it's all in or all out. If we continue to block any options to train here, they'll just set up labs, set up data centres and other places, set up their labs there and do the training there, and we won't get a slice of the pie and our rights holders won't get anything at all.
1: The Federal Attorney General, Michelle Rowland, argues the copyright policy is the right one.
2: It is an issue that governments, regulators and the artistic community and creatives right around the world are grappling with. And I think the Prime Minister's conviction, in which he stated the key principles that will underpin our copyright regime, should not only demonstrate that we take very seriously the issue of culture and the ownership control, but also that we want investment in this country and we want workable solutions in an AI age.
1: Not all businesses using AI share the same concerns about the federal government's AI regulations. Roxani Bandini-Mader is the co-founder of a climate risk mapping company, using AI to recognise vegetation patterns on satellite imagery. She doesn't see any risk for her business with the new rules, but also points out Australia should do what it can to make the most of the fast-changing technology.
3: So I think it's a massive productivity advantage for Australia if we embrace AI in the right way. And I think actually people starting to work with AI actually can become much more productive and we can really actually do amazing work with it. But of course that comes with the risk that we all know, but I think we have the capability and we can build from it.
1: In terms of data centres, innovation experts say Australia has some tough competition. Pi Shen Seet is a professor of entrepreneurship and innovation at Edith Cowan University.
4: This is a highly contested space. Every country, including those that do not have land or water or natural resources, is trying to get into this industry, like Singapore. They are trying to encourage more data centres. It's a question of what areas does Australia want to carve out. Maybe Australia wants to do it with renewables and cheap water, but it cannot just stop there if we want to get further benefits.
1: So what else does Australia need to do?
4: It needs to say, okay, we need to focus on one or two things and get that done well to attract the right technology companies and investment.
1: Professor Seet points out the federal government's plan to create a national framework for the rollout of data centres is the right move to avoid states and territories competing with each other for the potential economic boost the projects could offer.
5: Stephanie Smale there, as the leaders of some of Australia's largest universities appear before the Royal Commission on Anti-Semitism and Social Cohesion for a second day. One university vice-chancellor has accused her peers of allowing anti-Semitism to flourish on campus. In a written submission, vice-chancellor of Western Sydney University, Professor Jennifer Westacott, wrote that universities were hiding behind the concept of free speech and haven't done enough to address anti-Semitism. Bridget Fitzgerald here.
6: It was the longest running protest on an Australian university campus. For 110 days in 2024, activists established an encampment at ANU to highlight the plight of Palestinians in Gaza. Professor Joan Leach, acting provost at ANU, concedes the language used by some of the protesters, including accusing a fellow student of supporting genocide, was anti-Semitic.
7: Because it was asking her as a member of the Jewish community to take responsibility for something very many miles away, and shouted at her in a harassing tone.
6: Professor Leach was also asked about an incident during an online student meeting.

0: where a complaint was made about someone making a Nazi salute and a gesture imitating a Hitler moustache. She says that complaint was investigated, but there was no finding of misconduct. However, ANU has brought in policies to address harm caused by anti-Semitism, including reviewing posters that are on display on campus. Professor Leach again.
1: In residential halls, the residential senior advisors and staff that are on campus routinely walk the halls, as it were, to look at what is being posted and to, especially in residential environments, make sure that it is where it should be and it is safe for students. That happens every 2 weeks. We also have the Fix My Campus app that receives updates from members of the public that might see things that they don't like. And any officer of the university can take a complaint and report it through that mechanism and have done to find unauthorized postings.
0: But Professor Leach says there's more work for the uni to do to address anti-Semitism, including a decision on whether security guards should receive specific training.
1: So at the moment, we are working through a series of gaps that we have found through this process and trying to work those in as quickly as we can on that specific item. I'm not sure what the timeline is. But we do have material that we can make ready for that.
0: In a written submission, Western Sydney University Vice Chancellor Jennifer Westacott accused other universities of hiding behind the concept of free speech to cover for behaviour she called completely abhorrent. Professor Westacott also declared anti-Semitism has been allowed to flourish on university campuses. In testimony on Wednesday, University of Sydney Vice Chancellor Mark Scott defended his university's decision to balance free speech and the right to protest with the safety of other students. But since receiving further training on anti-Semitism, he says if he had his time again, he would have engaged more with Jewish students and staff on how the university was responding to the pro-Palestinian encampment.
2: More regularly, getting more feedback, listening more to the lived experience, and seeing whether, in fact, if we did that, that changed any of the tactics and the settings and the management strategies that we did. And I think that was a clear oversight at the time. I think we just got a single message in our mind, and that message was to try and end the encampment.
0: The Royal Commission has already heard from Jewish students and staff who say these institutions failed to adequately address anti-Semitism on campus.
3: Bridget Fitzgerald. I'm Andy Park. 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Subscribe to the podcast for all our stories. Just search for The World Today. Well, so much of recent global conflict has been focused on regions around the Earth's middle. Quietly and perhaps coldly, international rules and norms in the polar regions are changing. China has openly stated its ambition to become a polar great power by 2030 and is expanding its footprint across both the Arctic and Antarctica, despite holding no territorial claims in either region. Australian Strategic Policy Institute Senior Fellow Dr. Elizabeth Buchanan argues Australia should develop a dedicated polar strategy and appoint a polar ambassador. Dr. Buchanan, welcome to you.
4: Hi, Andy.
3: Hi, North. Low tension. That was the sort of Norwegian saying which allowed much of Scandinavia to sort of get along with their Arctic neighbours, Russia. It was sort of adopted by NATO and the Allies as well. But that's no longer really the status quo, particularly in the Arctic. Why is that?
4: Well, largely since the Russian invasion of Ukraine in 2022, a lot of the Arctic powers there above the Arctic Circle halted engagement and cooperation with Russia on Arctic affairs. Now, that's an issue because legitimately the largest territorial claimant of the Arctic is Russia, over 50%. So if you think about that as a maritime region that is opening up, and there are more and more actors interested in accessing the gains that are in that region, when you've got one power that is controlling over half of that domain sidelined, that is a strategic issue just in terms of the history of that region. So sort of a Cold War 101. It was siloed in many ways away from what was happening elsewhere in the world. And yes, you mentioned high north, low tension. Now that has been the NATO sort of setting since the Cold War. And on and off, I think over the last decade, leaders within NATO have tested the idea of having an Arctic strategy or using the term Arctic, but they've always shied away from using that because it might upset the Russians. And the report that I've just put out builds upon, I think, the lessons that we are missing here in Australia. Yes, we are extremely far away, but you know, with technology today, the international system and our international order has compressed that what happens in the Arctic matters for us.
3: Indeed. I mean, you say it's a big maritime corridor, but also an aviation one with new Qantas flights flying direct to the UK through the Arctic region over the top of the Earth there. So really, for a long time, we've believed that China and Russia have acted as a unified bloc in the polar regions. You say that's no longer the case. Why is that?
4: They are engaged in quite a number of bilateral agreements, and it's a really interesting dynamic. We call it a marriage of convenience. So it is not correct to argue Russia and China are a unified bloc acting together everywhere. I think that a lot of Australian policymakers, but especially sort of in the West in terms of us analysts who admire the problem, it's quite comforting and easy to kind of put the two actors in the same box. But this is not the case. They are clear competitors when it comes to the Antarctic, and there's quite a few lessons for us there.
3: Amongst your recommendations, you're calling for the federal government to appoint a polar ambassador. Is there any precedent for us appointing an ambassador to a region, not a country?
4: Yeah, the point of having a polar ambassador is that we would be aligning ourselves with many of our partners. So the EU as an institution has for almost a decade had a dedicated polar ambassador to deal with those regions. The UK, the French are also moving there as well. India as well has polar ambassador positions. And the point is we need that unifying position because we have much more of a stake when it comes to being a polar power. You know, China might say that it has ambitions to be a polar great power, but it has no territorial sovereign claim to point to. Whereas Australia, you know, we administer the external Antarctic territory, the Australian Antarctic territory. So this is a question of sovereignty, of the rights for our children and our grandchildren.
3: Australian Strategic Policy Institute Senior Fellow, Dr. Elizabeth Buchanan. Thank you so much for your time.
4: Thanks.
3: Now, a warning, this next story contains sounds some football fans might find uncomfortable, others less so. Yes, I'm talking about this morning's second semi-final of the World Cup tournament, England versus Argentina. Exactly 60 years after their last tournament win, the English were facing a 2-1 scoreline well into extra time, and then
5: we're into the 12th added minute, and Argentina, the world champions, are going to the 2026 final.
3: That final against Spain will be played on Monday, while England will meet France in a third-place playoff. But for Argentinian fans, it was ecstasy. For the English, agony.
6: Beating England, especially with all the history behind it, is something impossible to explain. It's unbelievable.
7: Honestly, when the World Cup started, I said, my World Cup ends with England, beating England. Now I want to win it. Now I want the fourth title.
8: To basically give up, go defensive and think, yeah, let's just hold on to what we got. Come on.
9: As soon as we scored that first goal, it was just defense, pushing back. No, I just think there needed to be more urgency to not just protect one goal. Should have been two goals.
3: ABC sports editor Amanda Shalala joins me now. Amanda, are we allowed to say sucked into the pond today? Take me through this morning's England-Argentina game.
10: I think it is a little bit harsh, Andy, because they came up against a team that has just been magnificent throughout this tournament in coming back from these types of situations. Backs to the wall, everything to play for. Argentina has done it once again. This Argentina team is just unbelievable to watch, Andy, and what they can do in the sort of miracles they can conjure in the late stages of games. And it's not to say they don't have the talent, that they don't deserve it. It's just amazing that they keep on doing it game after game after game, where many other teams would wilt and would not be able to sustain themselves under that kind of pressure. So England really was looking so good for large portions of this match up until the point when Anthony Gordon scored the goal to put the three Lions ahead. But I think they will be crushed in the manner in which they lost this game, because they could have done it, Andy. This was such a great opportunity for them to finally make a first World Cup final since 1966. But as the Argentines have done so many times here in North America, they scored late goals, two goals in 7 minutes, including the winner in stoppage time, to snatch that dream away from poor old England once again, who I do feel some sympathy for. But you have to celebrate what La Alba Celeste have managed to do here. This has been a phenomenal journey for them so far, to be able to keep rising like a phoenix from the ashes. And their fans are understandably ecstatic.
3: So, Amanda, what now for England? What do you think will happen in the fallout from this match?
10: There's going to be a lot that will fall on the shoulders of the manager, Thomas Tuchel. He made some decisions after they went ahead, particularly some substitutions, which were more defensive. And then there was the way that they played after they scored the goal. They were trying to protect the lead rather than to keep taking the game to Argentina. So I think there's going to be a lot of questions around that and whether Tuchel is the right man to continue taking them forward. He was praised leading into this tournament, throughout this tournament. He's done a fantastic job, but ultimately he has fallen short of what the benchmark was for him and for what the tree was expecting. And the players as well, they have to try and shake off these demons. They've done it so many times before where they've fallen short, and some of the mental demons have really taken over and have prevented them from fulfilling their potential. They have to ensure that doesn't happen again. We saw Jude Bellingham have the best tournament of his life. Harry Kane was excellent through this tournament as well. There is still a lot of talent in this team. So you hope that the fans and that the press don't turn on them too much, because they can still do something special. But then again, been saying this for decades, and England keeps on coming up with the same result.
3: That's the ABC's sports editor, Amanda Shalala. You're going to love this story. If you're a fellow girl dad, do you know your plaits from your braids? Better yet, can you manage a passable effort in the stress of the morning rush to school? Well, what if you could head to your local pub and learn the art of the plait while enjoying a pint? That's exactly what's happening in Sydney's inner west. Our reporter Tanya Dendrinos went along to watch the artistry unfold.
11: Long-haired mannequin heads and hairbrushes. Not what you'd typically imagine to be lining the table of your local brewery.
12: You also have some bows, because everything looks cuter with a bow on it.
11: Hairdresser Jacqueline Shell is talking through what's in the bag of tricks her latest group of students will be working with.
13: Pints and Plaits is a 90-minute workshop where dads can come and have a beer and have a chat, and they learn four really simple school-ready hairstyles to make mornings a little bit easier.
11: Father of two, Ryan Frid, saw the workshop underway while having dinner at the venue weeks ago, and decided to sign up.
14: I tried a plait once and it was beyond atrocious. I don't think you can even call it a plait.
11: He says he doesn't think a workshop like this would have happened when he was growing up.
14: Seeing things like this just helps break down those barriers for me, and I don't know. It's completely against how I was raised, but it's nice to break those generational curses and actually, you know, millennial fathers, we want to get involved. We want to be different from our dads. And I don't know, it's just nice to get involved with my kids in every aspect I possibly can.
12: We're going to learn how to do a plait. So it sounds complicated. It is not complicated, I promise.
11: And it doesn't take long for the style to be mastered.
15: Photographic evidence of the plait's already been sent through to my wife.
16: The unrealistic bit is I'm not allowed to have a beer in the morning while I'm doing this.
11: Before you came here, what would you have rated your hair skills?
15: Zero.
11: And how are you feeling halfway through?
15: I feel like I've got something. I feel like I can probably send my daughter to daycare with some kind of style.
11: Damien Mann is from a family of four boys.
17: I don't have a baby girl yet, but I got one on the way. And I guess part of like the excitement and planning was kind of like looking at all these things. The thought of not being able to do my own daughter's hair isn't something that sits well with me at all.

0: With a plait down pat, it's time to tackle the braid.
1: I need professional help. Yeah, I think this might be a full knockdown rebuild.
2: Yeah.
0: After a couple of takes.
3: It's beautiful.
1: Yeah, no, those look very good. Thank you very much. Thank you for your patience
3: sick.
1: There.
3: No, it's literally my job.
1: Very happy.
0: The idea so quickly good. Impressing onlookers too.
4: I think it's a fantastic idea.
5: I've got two sons, so we don't have too much need for plaits in our family, but my wife put her shoulder out a few years ago, and the quality of my plaiting while I had to plait for her was truly, truly abysmal.
6: Honestly, you don't want to learn doing it on a child because it's like having a fighting mongoose in your hands while you're trying to brush their hair. So, like, if you want even a reasonable chance of being able to do your kid's hair, you know, you need the skill first. So this is a perfect place to learn it.
0: Aaron Winwood took part in the workshop last month and says he uses his new skills every day.
4: My daughter is very proud every single time she wears these new hairstyles. She said, "Dad went to the pub and learned how to plait my hair or braid my hair now."
0: Founder Jacqueline Shell says she's expanding across Sydney.
7: I ran the first one in April. I put it together with 2 weeks on my hands and the first one sold out within a day. I was beside myself and I'm still have like a little cheer every time I get an email that someone's bought a ticket.
8: I think it's really lovely. It's making me smile just hearing you say it.
0: Lynn Craig is a professor of sociology and social policy at the University of Melbourne.
8: I like it if they're getting together and telling each other about it, because part of the mental load on women is often having to teach men to do things in order that they can be shared. So that transition thing, it's also part of the cognitive and mental demands of parenting to be the one that knows all that stuff, and teaching is a task in itself.
0: Workshops like Pints and Plaits are an example of the evolution of parenting.
8: Involved fatherhood is something that's been sort of hoped for and encouraged and seen as some kind of solution to the burden on women historically over the last 20 or 30 years. As it's gone on, they definitely are taking on up those roles. It's apparent from research that we know that they're doing more of the connecting with the children, their physical care.
0: Back at the workshop, Ryan Fried, who, if you recall, once rated his plaiting skills beyond atrocious, has embraced his inner hairdresser.
9: I'm pretty much a master at this point. Definitely a lot more confident. I need to have a couple more practices before I can say I'm adept, but I suppose practice makes perfect.
3: Well done.
10: That is some good dadding right there. Proud dad Ryan Fried, ending that report by Tanya Dendrinos. And that's all from the World Today team this Thursday. 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I'm Andy Park. Have a great afternoon.
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15: Hello, welcome if you're just joining us from around the state. It is 1:30. We have been talking about dating and dating hacks. And just quickly, I love this one from Jennifer. One idea my husband and I used to keep our date nights interesting is once a week we alternate in organising something starting with the letter of the alphabet. So he would get AFL game. I got a B. We had bagels for breakfast. I like that. X. What would you do for X? Z. Go to zoo. Yep, I like that. They are all good. Thank you, everybody, very much. We are going to check in with Argentina, with an Argentinian fan, and see how they've been celebrating and what they are going to do on Monday when their team go up against Spain. Later, in the joy of music, we are celebrating Barbara Streisand with a very special musical guest. And after 2 o'clock, Dave O'Neill wants you to remember your 21st. Now, let's remember he's a twin. Wonder what he did to share his 21st with his twin. But, I forgot to tell you, the new quiz, 2:45 to 3. You will need your lungs. You'll need to do some singing, maybe some humming. No, it's not humming, but maybe just some exercises to get ready for our new quiz. It's called Finish Me. Yes. Okay, let's check the weather. Cloudy, medium chance of light shower, becoming less likely in the afternoon, top of 15 degrees. Tomorrow, 16, cloud clearing a bit, and Saturday pretty much the same. For the rest,

0: of Victoria, mostly cloudy in the south and west, sunny in the northeast. Isolated showers about the south, mainly near the coast, dry across the north. It's a cool day with light and variable winds tending westerly along the coast.
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0: Messi. He's the toast of the town after Argentina defeated England 2-1. And I'll tell you what, the celebrations were in full swing at the Royal Melbourne Hotel in the city this morning. Oh, well, they were. Sorry, we don't have that audio for you. But I think they had quite a few people there. Argentina went mad. And it's probably just a taste of what we will see on Monday morning when they take on Spain for that ultimate prize. It'll be their fourth World Cup if they can win. The man who is organising the Argentinian celebrations on Monday is actually flying to America to see the final in real life. But he does join us now. Matt Zalewski from FanZone. Hello.
1: Hey, how you going? Thanks for having me on.
0: It's great to talk to you, Matt. But firstly, how did you get a ticket to the game?
1: Look, they're actually quite expensive, so surprisingly they haven't sold out as quick as people might have thought. So, still a fair few available, so managed to snag one. And, unfortunately, you're having a bit of FOMO leaving the good old fan zone back in Melbourne. But, celebrating something and enjoying a dream of mine with my brother, which would be unreal.
0: Okay, you sound pretty hoarse. What went on this morning, please?
1: I mean, I don't think there needs much more explanation apart from the fact that there was an absolute... I can't even put to words still what was unfolding at Royal Melbourne this morning. Still left my voice there, so I might have to go pick it up because it was unbelievable.
0: How many were there?
1: We had a near 700, I believe, was the final number, which is incredible. And last I checked, I think up until now, we've sold about 600 tickets in the first few hours for Monday's game. So it's going to be a packed house.
0: Oh, Matt Zalewski is a proud Argentinian. Not with much of an accent, Matt.
1: No, it's because I change it up when I'm on radio, of course. But
0: Give me a bit of Argentinian to get me in the mood.
1: Bueno, dale. De primero, gracias por tenerme acá.
0: Okay.
1: Pero vamos a Argentina.
0: Okay, that is terms and conditions passed. That's a tick for you. Matt, tell me, when the World Cup started, you started obviously getting the team together. How many did you have the first one?
1: We actually just had a crowd of about 8 to 10. So,
0: wow.
1: Yeah, the journey's been a good one, and it's been an incredible turnout.
0: Oh, it's been incredible. And look, I've always, for a long time, I'm not a massive world football fan, but I do love Lionel Messi. Lionel Messi. Is he the greatest? There's all these articles about he versus Maradona. What do you think?
1: No, no doubt. I think he's absolutely the greatest we'll ever see and the greatest we've ever seen. There's no real argument there. I think there's a lot of people that might argue otherwise, but I like to say that their ball knowledge isn't at a standard that it should be, if that's the case.
0: Yeah, absolutely. Tell me, in Argentina, it's more than a game. It's more than a sport, isn't it?
1: Oh, absolutely. It's what they live and breathe. And, you know, we reciprocate that here in Australia. And, you know, my main mission coming to part of Fan Zones was to be able to give the local Argentinians that have migrated here and give them a little bit of a taste of home, because what we're kind of doing with the Fan Zones is exactly that. It's not just a watch party. It's a little bit more than that. It's an experience. So, you know, the RGs have been all around it. They've been extremely thankful to me. And it's honestly my pleasure to be able to provide something like that and just take them back home.
0: I think it's lovely. Now, Matt, will you stay on the line? Because it just happens I have someone who... I've got to be even here on the radio. It's the ABC.
1: Oh, no.
0: I need to talk to somebody from Spain. I'm sorry. Will you stay there for a minute?
1: Of course.
0: All right. Of course, Argentina are going to meet Spain in the final. Javier joins me. He's a Spanish club attendee. Hello, Javier.
2: Hello, and thanks for having me.
0: Hello. Now, are you Spanish?
2: Yes, I am.
0: All right,
2: yes.
0: Speak some language. This is what you got to do so I know it's really you.
2: Le vamos a ganar a Argentina 2-0.
0: Oh, very good. Okay, yep, you've passed. Now, Javier, what were you doing this morning when Argentina were wiping out England?
2: Just sitting back, to be honest. Just sitting back and watching the games through.
0: Who did you want to win?
2: I wasn't too fast, to be honest. I'm very... pretty confident in our team.
0: Your team are very good. Hey, I've got a fun fact for you, Javier. Did you know that the last time two finalists in the World Cup spoke the same language was at the first World Cup final? It was Uruguay and Spain. Did you know that?
2: No.
0: Huh?
2: No.
0: What about that one?
2: Oh, so we made a grand final. Oh, right. I only thought we've made one grand final. But there you go.
0: Now, Javier, what are you going to be doing Monday morning at 5 a.m.?
2: We'll be at probably 4:30. We'll be at Johnson Street, the Spanish club.
0: Yep.
2: Been doing it for the last 5 matches.
0: Yep. How many do you expect?
2: Yeah. Our capacity has gone down a bit. Our numbers have dwindled a bit over time.
0: What?
2: But I think our capacity is about 130 or 140.
0: Okay. All right. Well, stay on the line, Javier. We're going to go back to Argentina now because we're very fair. Matt Zalewski, what do you say to Javier? Anything you'd like to say to each other before the big final?
1: No, I just think, first of all, it's going to be a great final. I think I have a lot of respect for Spain and I've got a few Spanish friends as well in the club. I'm a big Barcelona fan growing up. I've always been a big Barca fan. So I think it's going to be a great final, and, you know, I wish both teams all the best, and I think it's going to be the baby goat versus the OG goat. So it's going to be a great game.
0: All right. What about you, Javier? Your words?
2: That was very kind. Very kind. What a gentleman. it's going to be a great final. I do believe that, we've got a coach that's been with the team probably 10 years. He used to be our youth coach, and he's been with about 5 or 6 of these players for about over 10 years. So I reckon that unity there, I reckon that's going to get us through.
0: All right.
2: Just an opinion, obviously, but yeah.
0: Well, it is lovely to speak to you, Javier, who is a Spanish club attendee. We'll be there to watch the big match. And Matt, just before I let you go, our Argentinian representative, you'll be meeting, of course, at the Royal Melbourne Hotel in the city on Monday. Well, you won't, but the Argentinians will. Have you got kids? Have you named kids after soccer players?
1: No, so it's a funny story. My wife actually didn't let me name my second daughter Leonella. So unfortunately, I had to name her Selena, which is still a beautiful name. But Leonella came a close second.
0: I'm with your wife on that one. Sorry, but okay. So you've got girls. That makes it a bit awkward with the whole naming after a man thing. Matt, lovely to talk to you. Hey, if you get a chance, we'd love to speak to you on Monday after the game.
1: So I'll call. I'll be in America. So,
0: put you back to Virginia, because I'd just love to hear. Oh, I'd love to be going. I'm very jealous. Matt Zalewski, he is from FanZone. He's organised the Argentinian side of things. Thank you, Matt. Good luck.
1: Thank you.
0: Have a great time. Oh, I'm going to be up. I didn't get up today, but I will definitely be up for that one. Now, in the joy of music, a very special treat. We have an Australian singer-songwriter coming in to celebrate all things Barbra Streisand. So get on board. Is there a Barbra Streisand song you'd like to hear? 1300 222 774, The Joy of Music next.

0: That is Barbara Streisand and Barry Gibb feeling guilty about absolutely nothing. And we played that wonderful song at 1:45 because we are celebrating Barbara in the joy of music with a very special guest. That's next.
1: Beneath the heat and dust lies gemstones, secrets and murder.
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0: Very, very special edition of The Joy of Music today because we have in the studio with us Australian singer-songwriter Melinda Schneider, who has just released, or is about to, I should say, released an album, The Way We Were, the songs of Barbara Streisand. She's also doing a concert, which is going to be absolutely fantastic, at Hamer Hall on the 7th of August. Tell us your Babs songs, your Babs moments. Melinda, welcome to The Joy of Music.
1: Hey, Bridget, so good to be with you.
0: It's lovely to see you. Why Barbara?
1: Ah, why not Barbara?
0: I agree with
1: that. Barbara's incredible.
0: She's amazing, yeah.
1: She's someone who I've always loved. When I was three, my mum, Mary Schneider, who's a very well-known performer, would sing The Way We Were on stage. So I would fall asleep under mum's fur coat backstage.
0: When you were three?
1: When I was three, four, five, you know, all those early years. And I'd hear mum, you know, just on the stage singing as I was drifting off. And then not long after that, she taught me how to play The Way We Were on the ukulele. And they were difficult chords for my little three-year-old fingers to reach, but I did it, and I used to sing it for the musos backstage.
0: Did you, not knowing you were going to go into music at that time?
1: No, and I used to well up. I remember playing it because it's such a sad song. Even at three, I couldn't finish it.
0: It's the saddest song in the world. Do you still well up?
1: I do. It's in my DNA, that song.
0: Well, let's have a listen to Melinda's version of The Way We Were.
2: Barbara Streisand.
0: Oh, we're just looking for it. We have got it here.

0: Linda Schneider. How do you do that?
1: Oh, look.
0: Is it hard to sing?
1: As perfectly as I possibly can, because Barbara's a perfectionist. Due to a quite bad bout of depression in 2018, I'm a recovering perfectionist.
0: Right.
1: Because perfectionism didn't work for me for decades and decades.
0: It made you depressed because you were trying to be so perfect.
1: Because you never get there.
0: Wow. So
1: it's impossible to reach.
0: How did you overcome that, Melinda? That's incredible.
1: Look, I've learned how to be a lot more gentle on myself. I still strive for excellence, but I don't kill myself with beating myself up if I don't think I've gotten there, you know. I think you just, it's a practice of letting go and just doing your best and just knowing that you're doing enough, you know, as my therapist says, your version of, good enough is
0: enough.
1: A very high standard.
0: Yes, well, I think to take on Barbara is amazing. Melinda Schneider is incredible. She has done this beautiful album, The Way We Were, The Songs of Barbara Streisand, which will be available on the Friday, the 7th of August. We want to know your Babs songs, or have you ever seen Babs? I saw Babs here in Melbourne. And it was amazing. It was at Marvel Stadium, but she was obviously on the end of a long tour. She came and she said, "Hello, Sydney."
1: Oh no. That old chestnut.
0: But it was, extraordinary.
1: Well, it rained for her. I've never seen a live night, but it rained in Sydney for her. I think she wore a dryer's bone.
0: Did she?
1: For that concert over her wedding dress, which is pretty cool.
0: It's amazing. Let's talk to Richard about Barbara. Tell us your Barbara memories of the song.
2: That song, The Way We Were, I remember being, right into punk rock in the 1970s, and my friend had the Barbara Streisand album from The Way We Were, and he put on The Way We Were, and we were upstairs, and I was in tears. I was just thought it was the most incredible thing I've ever heard. So she was absolutely amazing. And I was just, and on my text, I said how incredibly well the Gibb brothers understood her range and the way, her music and, the way she can sing. Because the Gibb brothers actually composed that entire album for Barbara Streisand. And like, it's an incredible album.
1: I think they understood women.
2: Today.
1: It does. And they understood women and women's voices.
0: Oh, Richard, thank you for your call. Well, you need to go and see the wonderful Melinda at Hamer Hall when she's there on the 7th of August. Tim is in West Footscray. What's your Babs song, Tim?
3: Well, my mum and dad played me. I love music theatre and the performing arts. I'm an actor and sort of wannabe singer myself. And they played me the Broadway album Barbara did, and her version of Putting It Together from Sunday in the Park with George is just insane. The vocals on it are amazing, and the arrangement is incredible. Yeah.
1: And boy, tough, really tough song to sing. Mm. All of those sometimes songs are.
0: How hard has it been learning the songs? Thank you, Tim. How amazing is she? Has it made you appreciate her?
1: It has. I appreciate her ability and work ethic more than ever after tackling these songs. They're just, she's so diverse.
0: She
1: musically.
0: Is diverse, musically. And you think of her in, go back to the Fockers, playing the grandmother.
1: The sex therapist.
0: I mean, I hope she's in the next one, actually. Let us know your Barbara moments, whether they be films or music. 1300 222 774. Can I play a bit of my favourite Babs song?
1: Please.
0: Melinda Schneider is my guest. My favourite Babs song is without a doubt this one. This makes me cry every time.

0: Melinda's version of people. Melinda, how did you hit those notes? That is just, it's so pure.
1: Look, I can thank my mum for my range, I suppose, my vocal range. But yes, every song in this show is a challenge, and there's 2 hours of singing.
0: I would have gone for something a bit easier. I think you're a brave woman.
2: I know.
0: You are a brave woman.
1: But I'll do it. I will do it to the best of my abilities. And I've actually even written my own little song.
2: Can you sing?
1: Which I'll be doing at, I can't sing it because I haven't got my piano player here, but the other night I was reading a few Facebook comments. Always dangerous when you're in the lead up to a show and you're seeing some idiots who shouldn't have a platform commenting on your talent. But I read a couple of things saying, oh, how can a country singer sing these songs? Blah, blah, blah. Just, you know, little faith.
0: You can't worry about that, can you?
1: I know, but it does sometimes get to you.
0: Well,
1: those
0: will
1: things.
0: Cheer you up. Melinda.
1: But
0: listen to this.
1: Oh, yes. Okay.
0: Bridge, I'm enjoying the show and I love Melinda Schneider. I really like her song Be Yourself, 2008 album of the same name. Great sentiment. That's from Jane.
1: Thank you, Jane. I was up sort of, you know, letting some of those negative comments get to me a little bit, and self-doubt started to creep in. And I double-clicked on a little video of Barbara talking about when she first directed Gentle, and they were saying, why did you go into directing? And she said, look, I wanted to set myself a new challenge. I wanted to take, it was time for me to take the risk of the humiliation of failure. Mm. And I always try to go further than my fear. So I wrote it. I wrote Further Than My Fear, and I'm doing it in the show because this is the scariest thing I've ever done, you know, because there will be comparisons. And I always say at the beginning of the show, this is not an impersonation. There will only ever be one Barbara Streisand.
0: Is living with self-doubt part of being a singer?
1: It's part of being an artist, I think. Yeah, I think we're...
0: And you've obviously struggled.
1: And we've always got to overcome that every time we go on stage.
0: I think you're really brave talking about how, you know, your perfection led you to some dark days and how you've come out the other end. And now how brave to take on the biggest challenge you possibly could.
1: Yes, I know.
0: It's amazing.
1: Thank you.
0: No, it's incredible. Aaron is in Hawthorne East and joins us now. Hello, Aaron. What's your Barb moment?
3: My Barb moment is the film People. What's Up, Doc?
0: Yes.
3: You were just playing People Who Need People, the luckiest people.
0: Yes.
3: Was that from Beaches or What's Up, Doc?
1: No, that was from Funny Girl.
0: Funny Girl.
1: Yeah.
3: Funny Girl.
1: Yeah. But What's Up, Doc was great.
0: What's Up, Doc?
1: I watched
0: great.
1: That recently.
0: Yeah.
1: She was funny.
3: Yeah. Very funny. Very funny. Especially the end scene with the palm tree.
1: Yes.
0: It's wonderful, Aaron. Thank you very much. I do love hearing from you. I'm going to play my favourite. I love the way we were. I love people. I'm wondering whether you, Mary Schneider, have done this one. This is You Don't Bring Me Flowers.

0: burst into tears.
1: I know.
0: Do you do that one?
1: Isn't, oh, yeah.
0: That is my... Oh,
1: isn't it the saddest song ever written?
0: It's the saddest. It's worse than The Way We Were, I think. It's sadder.
1: It's beautiful.
0: I can't bear it. Andrew, hello.
2: Yeah, g'day, guys. How are you?
0: Good.
2: Yeah, just, Melinda, just wondering if you've got Left in the Dark in your repertoire.
1: No, that's not in there. I don't think I've heard that one.
0: Can you sing it, Andrew?
2: Oh, I doubt it. I'm not a snowflake's hope in hell.
1: Which period is that from in her career?
2: I would think 80s, maybe 80s or early 90s. But, yeah, check it out. And it really highlights the range of her voice too. So it's called Left in the Dark.
1: Okay. All right, good.

0: Andrew. Thank you. You should go to Melinda's concert, because it's going to be fabulous. It's at Hamer Hall on Friday, the 7th of August.
1: Yeah, no worries. Thanks for that.
0: Good on you. Thank you, Andrew. And actually, I've got a text from Penny saying, my friend and I are coming to your show and we cannot wait.
2: Thank you.
0: Melinda, we know that you are the daughter of Mary Schneider. Here's a grab of your mum, who I gather was your inspiration. Let's have a listen.

0: goodness me. Does she? Do you yodel?
1: Oh, look, darling, I can, but I choose not to. Really? I was sort of made to yodel as a child. So now that I'm in my 50s and I have done quite a few years of therapy, I've learned one very special word that I found it very difficult to say for most of my life.
0: No!
1: It's no.
0: Yeah. Good girl. It's not too bad.
1: I was so pressured to do it for so many years. Now that I'm 54, I'm like, you know what? No.
0: Growing up with a yodeling mother, yes. It's been
1: but
0: a delightful.
1: But I love what she does.
0: Melinda, make sure you get Melinda Schneider's new album, It's the Way We Were, The Songs of Barbara Streisand. It will be out on Friday, 7th of August, with the tour. And in Melbourne here, it's at Hamer Hall. It's been lovely having you here. Thank you, Melinda.
1: Thanks, Bridget.
0: Really appreciate it. It's just about the 2 o'clock news, which means it's time for me to drop the keyword for the golden ticket. And I think it's pretty obvious. The word is Babs. B-A-B-S. Babs. If you text Babs to 0437 774 774, you will go in the draw to win the golden ticket. Two tickets to Melbourne International Film Festival, the MTC's Uncle Vanya, the Lord of the Rings Orchestra concert, Bill Bailey's Vaudevillian at the Arts Centre, and Mrs. Doubtfire, the musical. It is a great prize. Babs, 0437 774 774. Dave O'Neill is in next. He wants to know about your 21sts when we look back at those party days in our nostalgia segment.
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Good afternoon, Nicholas Hines with ABC News. Sam Neill's long-time agent has confirmed the New Zealand actor's cause of death was pneumonia. The My Brilliant Career and Jurassic Park star died in Sydney on Monday, aged 78. In a statement today, agent Philip Grenz has confirmed the actor died from pneumonia. The statement also said given Neill was an intensely private man, his family will honour him with a private family memorial at his farm in New Zealand. Victorian Liberal MP Moira Deeming has dropped a Supreme Court action against her own party after making a last-ditch plea to retain her candidacy for the November state election. The party is seeking to revoke her pre-selection after she refused to apologise for accusing her Liberal colleague Matthew Guy of assault. Police dismissed the allegation. Mrs Deeming had sought an injunction to stop a meeting of the party executive going ahead with the matter due to be heard in

0: or tomorrow. In a statement, she says she's withdrawn the action and that the state executive now has all the evidence before it and can decide whether to disendorse her. New South Wales police are investigating the death of an Aboriginal man who died at a prison in the state's northeast. Tani Jash reports.
1: A 21-year-old man died yesterday at Clarence Correctional Centre, a private facility operated by Serco Australia. The corporation released a statement extending their sympathies to the family and the wider Aboriginal and Torres Strait Islander community. The death will now be investigated by police and the New South Wales coroner. Last month, a coroner criticised medical staff at the same prison for failing to provide adequate treatment to a 29-year-old non-Indigenous prisoner who died as a result of alcohol withdrawal. She recommended the Medical Council of New South Wales review their conduct.
0: Another case of the H5 strain bird flu has been detected on Australia's east coast. Authorities have confirmed the case is a second petrel found on the New South Wales mid-north coast. There have now been 15 confirmed or presumed positive detections of H5 bird flu in Australia. The Agriculture Department says there's still no evidence of any mass mortality events or detections in poultry or the agricultural system. The US and Iran have continued to exchange military strikes in an escalation of hostilities in the Middle East. Ali Crew reports.
2: The US military says it's completed its latest round of attacks on Iran, during which it targeted Iran's coastal defences and missile sites after reimposing a blockade on Iranian ports. Iran has struck back by targeting US military sites in neighbouring countries in what it's called an existential war with America. The Islamic Revolutionary Guard Corps says a gathering for US military personnel at an airbase in Kuwait was among its targets. Meanwhile, Iran says several American missiles have struck near a children's cancer hospital in the city of Ahvaz, forcing its evacuation.
0: The Trump administration has extended travel restrictions on US citizens related to the Ebola outbreak in the Democratic Republic of Congo. The State Department says that no Americans will be allowed to return to their home country for 3 weeks if they visit the DRC. Official data suggests the number of Ebola cases is now above 2,000, including 700 deaths. Spotify says it's making it easier for listeners to figure out if the music they're listening to is human-made or produced using generative AI. Musicians are being encouraged to use a new, better feature that tells listeners if and how they've used AI in their music, while also being committed to removing so-called AI slop from the platform. Spotify's global head of artists, marketing and policy, Sam Duboff, says the company has a three-pronged approach.
3: Slop, spam, low-effort content. 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
0: England fans say they're devastated after being defeated 2-1 by Argentina in their Men's Soccer World Cup semi-final. England took the lead in the second half before Argentina scored 2 late goals in the space of 7 minutes to book their spot in the final against Spain. England fan Curtis Proverbs says he didn't think they would lose this way.
4: Maybe penalties, maybe just an unstoppable goal. But to basically give up, go defensive and think, yeah, let's just hold on to what we got. Come on. That's no way to lose in a semi-final of a World Cup.
0: The final will be played on Monday morning, Australian time. And the weather in Victoria. It's sunny in the northeast of the state today, mostly cloudy in the south and west, with a few isolated showers about the south of the state, mainly near the coast. Tomorrow, a cool, dry and mostly sunny day right across Victoria. In Melbourne, a possible light shower today. Tomorrow, the chance of morning fog before a sunny afternoon. Right now, it's 15 degrees.
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8: Hello, good afternoon and welcome. If you are just coming into the show, I have to announce the golden ticket window has closed. Claire in Carlton is our lucky winner. Well done. And she will go into the draw for that golden ticket prize. two tickets to the Melbourne International Film Festival opening. MTC's Uncle Vanya, Mrs. Doubtfire the musical, the Lord of the Rings orchestra concert and Bill Bailey. And that will be announced, the winner, on Charlie's show after 3 o'clock tomorrow. And you will get another chance to go into the draw with Charlie this afternoon. Coming up, we are about to talk

about your 21st birthday or the ones you went to. Dave O'Neill is in for nostalgia. Lingy with all your football tips. Then great excitement here in the studio because we have a new quiz. Chris Hollow is calling it Finish Me, which is still up for discussion. Maybe when you've heard it, you can give us some other ideas. Anyway, all I can tell you about it is you will need to be able to sing to play in our new quiz, in inverted commas and question mark, Finish Me. Dave O'Neill next. Your 21st stories, 1300 222 774. Let's celebrate with Cool in the Game.

0: Oh, yes, let's celebrate with Cool and the Gang. Bridget Duclos with you on this Thursday afternoon. It is 10 past two and we played Celebrate because we are about to celebrate your 21st birthdays. Do you remember yours? Do you remember the ones you went to? I remember one of my friends punched out my dad, who was bouncer, in his black tie. 1300 222 774. Dave O'Neill is next.
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0: Oh, and appropriate to have Babs as part of our nostalgia intro. Dave O'Neill has not come into the studio today because I believe you're doing a bit of spring cleaning, Dave.
1: Yes, I have the pinny on and we're basically, well, I did the bathrooms yesterday and then...
0: The bathrooms?
1: We don't have a cleaner. I go, anyway.
0: I've got words for you, Dave. It's not spring.
1: Yeah, I know. It's winter, isn't it?
0: Yes.
1: But I've got a bit of spare time. And so today we're cleaning up, working side by side with my wife.
0: Oh, that's a lovely. That keeps a relationship alive.
1: Does it? Or do you just have a lot of fights?
0: You tell me.
1: Both. And because I read in all these books that you've got to have your bedroom as a calm, peaceful, uncluttered place. Then I look at my bedroom, I'm in danger of getting books falling on me. Cards, old teddy bears.
0: So when's bedroom day? You've done the bathrooms. You're going to hit the bedroom today?
1: No, today.
0: It's happening today.
1: Found a cat vomit under the bed.
0: Ooh.
1: So that's how it's going. I know.
0: That could explain recent events. Dave, how many teddies do you have on your bed, by the way?
1: Oh, no, I've just got a few old ones.

0: I love penguins. I've got a few penguins. Three penguins, maybe? They're only small, though.
1: Who's the boss? It's you and Kieran doing the spring cleaning. Kieran.
0: I initiated because I'm a go-getter, and then she gets involved. Right. So,
1: And we've got the kids on the job as well?
0: One of them, yeah, but, very reluctant.
1: No, they're not good. I was once my mum's cleaner, and she had to sack me because I didn't turn up 2 weeks in a row. Dave, we're not here to talk about cleaning. No, we're to talk about the fact that you are, for one, at the Bonnie Doon Footy Club this weekend, Saturday. Oh, yes.
0: Saturday night, me and Brad Oakes, the fundraiser for the CFA.
1: Good.
0: They had it tough in January for all those fires around there. So they did a great job. And so, you sort of raise some money, get up at Bonnie Doon if you're in the area. We'll accept people from Alexandra, Ruffy, Yark.
1: Good of you.
0: Yeah, I know. We'll accept people from anywhere. Come along.
1: It's a lovely part of the world. Now, Dave, you're cleaning, you're going to Bonnie Doon, but for some reason you've got all nostalgic about 21st, and that's what we'd like to hear from you on 1300 222 774.
0: I want to hear about you. I mean, I didn't have a 21st because I'm a twin, as you know.
1: Doesn't mean you don't have one.
0: Yeah, we didn't. We'd moved out of home, actually. And I don't know, we've been to so many bad ones. Like my brother, for example, Mark, had his 21st at the Nutterwadding Lapidary Club. Not lap dancing, lapidary.
1: What's lapidary? Oh, that's rocks. Taking out hair. Oh.
0: No, rocks.
1: What am I thinking of?
0: You're thinking of,
1: Word for taking out hair. Oh, okay, the rock place.
0: He was a member of the Nutterwadding Lapidary Club, where they've got a lathe and they polish rocks and stand around. And
1: what a great night.
0: They're still there. They weren't there. Right. He just got the club. Yeah. And so this was so long ago. This would have been the 80s. He had a fatogram.
1: Wrong now.
0: And then Mum bought all the KFC. That's what he wanted. And so me and my twin brother were behind the bar. Oh. And then Mum, I don't remember any speeches, but what happened was all the Blackburn boys turned up and there was a fight on the oath.
1: Well, I was just saying before when I was you were on the line that at my friend Nick's 21st, my dad was the bouncer, just out with the fathers being bouncer, one of my friends punched him in the nose. Oh, it was terrible.
0: That's no good. Well, that's the thing. The dads and the uncles and the mates had to be the bouncers.
1: Yes.
0: And the classic 21st was you'd hire the girl guide hall or the scout hall, or you'd have it at home. Mm. And it was always a bizarre mixture of your mates, your friends from school, maybe uni or work, and then your relatives. And that was the mix. That was a little bit.
1: I didn't do many rallies for that reason. Oh, by the way, it's depilatory. Depilatory. Thanks, Kaz. Dave, my parents, what they did with me, I was the youngest, they said, you've got a choice. You can have money to go overseas.
0: Yes.
1: Or you can have a party. Chose a party. What an idiot. I could have had a trip overseas.
0: At home? You had the party at home?
1: We had it at home and we had a little pool. So God knows why this happened. It sounds a bit la-di-da, but we for some reason got a bridge built and a bit of dance floor over the pool. So you can imagine how that ended up.
0: Fall in the pool?
1: Well, it was a December party, so it was hot. So the whole thing ended up like a big, mad pool party. But I did love it. We want to hear about yours, 1300 222 774, and Dave, the speeches, because sometimes they can go right off.
0: Oh, speeches, when a mate would get – my friend Robert, who went to my high school, but then he went to medical school, and these guys studying medicine got up and made speeches, and a look on the mum and dad's faces were just
1: – oh, shocking.
0: It was not good.
1: I know, because it's sort of when you tell all the awful stories, isn't it? Let's hear from Sue. She did you have a 21st, Sue?
2: Yes, I did. But I actually postponed it. It was in the days where you sent out paper invitations. Do you remember those days?
1: Yeah, I do, vaguely.
2: And so I sent out invitations probably about 4 weeks in advance of my party and then discovered Queen was playing in Auckland at the same time on the same night. And I just went...
1: Party off.
2: Big clash. Party off. Yeah. Phoned up everyone, said there was a misprint on the invitation. It should be the week after. And went to Queen.
1: Oh,
0: and smart move.
2: And had my party. So I got both.
0: And how was Queen?
2: Yeah.
0: How was Queen?
2: One of my top five concerts ever.
1: Oh, yes. Ever. So I would have done that.
2: Freddie Mercury. So, yeah. So,
1: that's a good way to remember your 21st with Freddie Mercury.
2: It was pretty special.
1: Dave, I've always wondered, why is the 21st the one you celebrate? Like, why 21?
0: I know, not 18 or 19 or 20. Yeah. Isn't it like an old-fashioned, the coming out of when you become an adult?
1: Remember you get that ridiculous key that everyone signs?
0: Yes, yes. But do you remember too, like when you would have two on the same night?
1: Oh,
0: that
1: yes.
0: That was always tricky.
1: Tricky. You know, my mum would say, you must go to the one whose invitation you got first, but I'd want to go to the better one.
0: Yeah, of course. You go to the dud one early, yes. And then you go to the fun one later.
1: Yes. Kerry is in Warrigal. Kerry, your 21st nostalgia.
3: I turned 21 on the day that North Melbourne won its first ever grand final.
1: Oh, gee.
3: In 1975.
1: Gee.
3: My family had been North Melbourne members, North Melbourne supporters, since they joined the league in 1925. My mother was, we all went to the game. I don't know how we managed that, but we went to the game. And my mother was drunk at three-quarter time. My sister said she was out of control. And then she went back to the ground, and then she came to the party. I'm not sure when I can remember her running down the street banging saucepans together.
1: Oh, Kerry.
0: Oh, old school.
1: See, that's a good present, though.
3: Very old school.
1: Did they win? They did win, sorry. Yeah.
3: Oh, God, yes, they did.
1: Oh, lucky.
3: Thank
0: but
3: God.
0: Then what about your 21st? Did you have a party later, or that was it? That was the party?
3: No, that was it. I don't think I could have survived another one.
1: Fair enough. That's a pretty good one. Ines says that she was never a party girl, so she celebrated her 21st. At the movies, seeing the Silence of the Lambs. Nothing says I'm 21 like old Hannibal.
0: Yeah, Anthony Hopkins.
1: Oh, my gosh.
0: Oh, well, I mean, 21st aren't for everyone.
1: No, they're not.
0: For everyone.
1: Well, Sue in Ballarat had hers with a group of friends at Smacker's Place.
0: Smacker.
1: Is Smacker a person or a place, I wonder?
0: I knew a Smacker growing up, absolutely. I wonder if it's the same Smacker. My friend Noddy lived with Smacker for a while.
1: You would have been to a few 21sts, even though you didn't have one yourself.
0: Oh, heaps. I went to a lot. And then because I went to uni a bit later after my teacher's college, I went to more when I was, 23 or 24? Because remember you had a whole spate of them when you were 20, 21. But I went to a lot of the girls I went to uni with. And some of them were big affairs. Some of them were in marquees in Brighton and stuff like that.
1: Oh, yeah, that's been your dream to get a Brighton girl. You've told us that before.
0: I sell for Hampton.
1: What about Bentley? How far would you go? Okay.
0: Aspendale.
1: Yep. Okay, if anyone's having a 21st in any of those areas, we'd like to be invited. Dave, Tiffany has helped us out here. She says the 21st used to be to celebrate coming of age. You could drink, you could drive. It wasn't 18, it was 21 back then. Oh, thank you, Tiffany.
0: Ah, exactly.
1: That explains
0: I remember going to, this was a classic 21st, Jeff Higgins, real name.
1: I love this.
0: And he had his 21st in the Scout Hall, and he wore the brown camel suit that his mum got him because he was starting in the public service the next day on the Monday. And we're all like just wearing like normal jeans and, you know, shirts. And he's like, yeah, my mum said I've got to get used to my suit. So I thought I'd wear it tonight.
1: That's the worst thing I've ever heard. The poor boy.
0: I still remember that.
1: Oh, that's a shocker. Mick is in Sunshine. Mick, you're 21st?
4: It's a little bit off track about the 21st. I'm a twin and we're 72, born on Christmas Day.
1: Yeah.
4: And the first birthday party either of us had was our 70th a couple of years ago.
1: First one. Why so long to do it?
4: I think that Christmas was a priority for everybody. And even nowadays, you go to a Christmas and they say, oh, Merry Christmas, but very rarely happy birthday.
1: That's a whole topic, isn't it, Mick? I don't like that.
0: What day did you have your birthday party on when you had it?
4: I can't remember, to be honest, but it was
0: Christmas Day?
4: No, it wasn't Christmas Day. No, it was a couple of days before, I think.
1: Bit hard on twins. One, they have to share, and second, being born on Christmas Day.
0: No, that's unless you're Jesus. That's
1: Jesus. Yeah, Jesus. It was all right for Jesus. Phil, hello. Yes.
5: Oh, hello, Bridget and Dave.
1: Hi.
5: My 21st was in East Melbourne. One of my friends gave me a record, which was the Beatles album, The Beatles in Hamburg, and also a stiletto letter opener, which I'm holding in my hand at the minute.
1: Oh, Phil.
0: Oh,
1: gee.
0: I love a good letter opener. That's... But, you know, you always see them in Midsummer Murders. They're always used to kill someone. So be careful, Phil.
1: Do you get letters, Phil, is the question, to open?
5: I certainly do, and I enjoy, I remember the incident, and it happened, oh dear me, so many years ago.

0: probably 50-something years ago.
1: That's lovely, Phil. Well, look after your letter open. I love the fact that he's still kept it.
2: That's amazing.
1: Martin is in Diamond Creek. Martin, were you a 21st celebrator?
3: Yeah, but mine was boring.
1: Oh.
3: But I had 9 brothers and sisters, so in all there was 9 21st birthday parties in the mum and dad's house.
1: Yeah.
2: All at the house? All at the house?
3: Yeah, all at the house, and every single one had a jukebox.
1: Jukebox. Wow. Martin, were you one of the younger ones of the many kids?
3: Number 9.
1: So nothing for you.
3: Now, you were talking about Smacker.
1: Smackers?
2: Yes.
3: Yeah, that was Smacker Fitzgibbon. She's had a restaurant, music restaurant in North Melbourne.
1: Oh, right,
2: That guy, right.
1: Okay, it was a jazz club, I'm hearing from John too.
3: Yeah, he was a jazz musician and he was on Channel 9 a lot.
1: Okay, that's
3: No, not Channel 9, Channel 7, yeah.
2: Yes.
3: With Mary Hardy.
1: Ah.
2: Not the Trots, not the Penhouse Club. Yes. Fantastic.
1: Good on you, Martin. Thank you. I love our listeners. They always solve our problems, don't they? Things we don't know, like dilapidary. And Smackers.
2: Club.
1: Dean. Hello, Dean.
4: Good afternoon.
1: Tell us yours.
4: Hello, Bridget.
1: Well.
2: Hello.
4: Back in the 80s, I was up in Northern Territory and we were going out buffalo shooting one night and I found the phone box in the middle of nowhere. It was a bit creepy. I thought, oh, I'll ring my parents. So I was due to come home from the 21st and Dad said, what are you doing? I said, oh, I'm out buffalo shooting. He said, well, for God's sake, don't get yourself killed. Your mother's just made 15 dozen sausage rolls.
1: Dean, you and you made
2: never
1: it.
2: For a better word has been said. You know what, Bridget? We should do public phone boxes one day. We should talk about the use of public phone boxes.
1: Yeah, Dean, did you have 20 cents with you?
4: I must have had some change in the glove box or something, but yeah, I don't know how I did it, but yeah, it was quite weird. It was like out of one of those Australian films that you just see you driving along and there's a phone box with a light in it.
2: How far off was the 21st from the day you made that call? A few days or a week?
4: About 6 weeks, maybe.
1: It's a good reason not to get shot in buffalo shooting if there's sausage rolls waiting.
4: My mum was organised,
2: She's, mate, you made the sausage rolls early, hasn't she?
1: Yeah, you freeze them. Got to be prepared. Thank you, Dean. Hey, Dave, we will do phone boxes because I was thinking about the other day whether they actually still exist. Let's do that soon. I love this from Ruru. My mum's 21st was the day the war ended and the whole of the UK celebrated with her dancing in the streets with lots of singing and drinking.
2: Fantastic.
1: You'd remember that one, wouldn't you? Did you hear some, you would have seen some things, heard some, fancy dresses were a bit in when I was becoming 21.
2: Yeah, and getting a mobile DJ. Remember the mobile DJ? The guy, hello, everyone. Welcome to Bridges 21st. No request. No request. Sometimes it had a sign, no request.
1: Do you know
2: what
1: we...
2: Our generation, they had to play Eagle Rock. They had to play the Time Warp, the Nut Bush.
1: Oh, they always had to play Eagle Rock for us, gosh, they were happy days, the 21st. One of my kids turned 21 during COVID, so he had nothing, which he was pleased about.
2: Yeah.
1: And the other one just had ladies. Just girls and cocktails.
2: Oh, the women.
1: A bit of a chicks party, which is what happens with girls. Oh, my gosh, this is a weird text, but I'll read it to you. This is from Sue. My 21st was 1980, but my grandfather performed the best party trick. He died. So we still cut the cake around him. Sue.
2: What? Wow. I thought he was resting, maybe.
1: having a rest. Goodness me. All right. Well, Dave, I love talking 21st with you. Thank you very much. I feel like I need you to get onto the bedroom. I think you need to discard some teddies with your cleaning.
2: And books too. I've got some books to discard. So too many books.
1: How many days is this spring clean going to take?
2: Two or three.
1: You're on day two.
2: If you're on a roll, you got to keep going.
1: And just one visual for me. What's under the pinny?
2: Oh, no, I've just got a shirt on.
1: Okay.
2: I've got a normal shirt.
1: And some pants.
2: Pants. Okay. No, I've got a shirt. Okay, I've got to do a gig tonight for real estate agents in West Heidelberg, so I'm ready to go.
1: Dave O'Neill, you will be with your real estate agent tonight, but at the Bonnie Doon Footy Club on Saturday. Yes. If you'd like to help Dave raise some money for the CFA. Thank you, Dave.
2: Thank you.
1: Good to see you. And we should play this little nostalgia song from my mum. This is Joe Jackson, Steppin' Out. Next, your footy tips, Cameron Ling.

0: yes, a bit of Yacht Rock with Joe Jackson and stepping out just after 2:30. Bridget Jacot with you this lovely Thursday afternoon. Is it lovely? I can't see outside. We are about to talk to Cameron Ling, but we were talking about 21st birthdays, and John has told me this because Dave and I were wondering why it was the 21st birthday you celebrated. Apparently it came from night training. At the age of 14, boys of noble families could be apprenticed to a knight and become their squire. When they turned 21, they completed their apprenticeship and became a knight. Thank you, John, very much for that information. See, we learn something every day. It is time for Footy Next, your footy tips with Cameron Ling.
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2: Bring it!
1: From the Investigators and Caper Crew to Andy Lee's...
0: Hello there, Lingy.
3: Hello, Bridge. Bit of a lovely to talk to you.
0: Pressed the wrong button there, never mind. AFL legend, ABC sports commentator, sad Geelong fan. sorry, Lingy.
3: I think that's fair though, Bridge.
0: Well, I believe you've made 7 changes. What does that mean when a coach changes 7 people?
3: Well, it makes me nervous, that's for sure. And I reckon it makes a few Geelong fans nervous. Some of them are forced because of injury. Jeremy Cameron's got that bad injury, but some of the others makes you think that there's some players out of form and things aren't going perfectly to plan. And they've lost 5 out of the last 6 games, coughed up the lead to the Giants. It's a little bit nervous times at the moment at the Cattery, I think.
0: Do you think, I mean, are you worried? Are you worried? Be honest. Come on, Lingy, are you honest? Are you worried?
3: Yeah, there's some worrying things. And great that Jay Polkinghorne gets his first game debut. That's exciting. So you try and find those little exciting bits. But then you start thinking, well, hang on a second. How did we cough up that lead to the Giants? What's going wrong? Why isn't it firing? And how have we kept losing those close games? So, no, there are some worrying signs. The Saints are playing pretty good footy too.
0: And you've got them tonight. My Saints, notice how they've become mine all of a sudden. They are they're playing well at the right time.
3: Yeah, and they're attacking more, which I love. And you and I have spoken about when they attack a bit more, they're a much better team. They haven't won down at Cadinia Park for a long time, Bridge, but tonight could be the night. I think if the Cats get Max Holmes and Bailey Smith and Tom Stewart, all their best players playing up to the level, yes, Geelong should win. But over the last month and a half, their very best hasn't been where it needs to be.
0: No. Okay, well, before we get to the other tips, Lingy, a really interesting week for the Gold Coast for many reasons, but largely because of Damien Hardwick's comments. One, what he said to that guy in the crowd at Adelaide, but two, him saying they can't make finals. Was that odd?
3: I found it odd, yeah. And they're a strange one, aren't they? Because last year they took that step of making finals and you think, oh, hang on, here it comes. And they have just really struggled with the weight of expectations. They've been bad. There's no other word for it. Considering the quality of their list and the names on paper, they haven't been up to it, and that's on Damien Hardwick too. And he, in his press conference after the game, I think he felt that frustration and maybe a little bit of blame on him and declared the season's done and all over. And
0: yeah,
3: it's a strange thing for a coach to say.
0: I was listening to some footy something, I can't remember what, and someone made the comment, which I thought was really interesting, that when he was talking about his forwards or his midfield or something, he called them they. Whereas usually coaches say we. Is that a bit of a red flag?
3: Yeah, that probably is. Yep. It's only a subtle little thing, and I know people say, oh, you know, he probably didn't mean a slip of the tongue, that type of thing. But it can just be sometimes little signs like that, the breadcrumbs, that suggest they're not all on the one page and clearly not firing at all. And then you get the little stories that start coming out of the two players leaving the toilet together and, you know, the denials around that and all of that. You just start to think, oh, hang on, something's not right and the losses are mounting up and so much expectation on them. It's been a bit of a horror year.
0: It really has, considering I remember first week we were together. I think we were both tipping they could be premierships. Anyway, that's how footy works.
3: Bridge, the most damning thing I've found from it, too, somebody, again, I apologise as well, I can't remember who said it, The most damning thing is they're on this horrible run of losses with all these expectations, and the line was, and nobody cares. That's the most worrying thing. If this was Collingwood or this was one of the big clubs, and you know, we've seen it with Carlton, the coach ends up getting sacked and all of that, there'd be talk left, right and centre. Fans would be ringing up and all that, but no one really seems to care that much that they're on this horror slide.
0: Oh, it's very, very interesting, Lee. In fact, it's been a fascinating season and some fascinating, intriguing games. We've talked Geelong St Kilda tonight at the Cattery. Tomorrow night, this is a good one, Sydney and Adelaide.
3: Yeah, huge one, absolutely, because Sydney were going okay against Fremantle in the top of the table clash and then got destroyed. They were overpowered by the Dockers and blown away in that second half, so they are going to want to respond, and Adelaide have found form at the right time. I'm going to stick with the form line. I'm going to stick with the Crows. I love what they're doing. They're playing great footy. And seeing the Swans get overpowered like they did against Fremantle just makes me rethink how good that team really is.
0: Oh, gosh, this is what's so interesting, isn't it? Okay. Port Adelaide, Freo. You'd think that's a Freo win.
3: I think it has to be Freo. And another injury to Port. Zach Butters out. I think Jason Horne-Francis is missing as well. I would say they've got no chance.
0: I was in Perth last week, Lingy, and I saw the Optus Stadium for the first time. What an extraordinarily wonderful stadium.
3: It is good, isn't it? Yeah.
0: So impressive. I didn't go to it. I just drove past it, but that was enough. Okay, North Melbourne versus Melbourne. Gee, Melbourne, I love them.
3: Yeah, and we saw some better signs from North against Collingwood last Friday night, but still couldn't get the win. And then Melbourne reminded everyone they are having an incredible season. Mm. I'll tip them. I may as well. Let's just keep riding that momentum of the D's.
0: Yes, absolutely. A little whack for you from Simon from Brunswick, Lingy. He says Geelong has as much chance of winning the Premiership as England has of winning the World Cup.
3: Oh, ouch. That hurts.
0: Are you watching the World Cup?
3: I love it, yeah. My kids are right into it, which has helped. But I couldn't help it. I've just got caught up in it.
0: And I know.
3: Even watching this morning's game and the joy of one group of supporters versus the anguish of the other, it's fascinating.
0: It really is wonderful. I cannot wait for Monday. Back to the AFL football, Collingwood versus Carlton Saturday.
3: Oh, big game, big game. The old rivals, Carlton. They were inevitably going to have a loss, so don't think they were going to win every game. But they have that little reality check. I think they'll learn from that. I'll tip the Pies because they're back in some form. But I reckon a pretty close game.
0: Have you ever seen anything like that, Ray? Did you play? Have you played in worse conditions than that?
3: Yes, I have on a couple of occasions, and it just becomes almost comical.
0: It was hilarious watching from home in front of the fire.
3: That's a good spot to be.
0: It certainly was. All right, Cameron Ling doing our tips. This one from Anthony. The Mighty Saints can and will beat the poor old Pussycats. Just another whack for you, Lingy.
3: Ouch.
0: That's okay. Moving on, West Coast and Brisbane over in Perth.
3: Should be Brisbane. Should be Brisbane pretty comfortably. I reckon they've found that bit of hunger and bit of form, and the Premiership stars are starting to shine again. I think they're rolling towards September nicely.
0: Okay. A text from Rowan. Correct as usual, Lingy. Gold Coast, who cares?
3: Yes. That would be worrying for the AFL.
0: Very.
3: That would be really worrying.
0: Yeah, very. And the final game. Oh, no, we didn't get to Gold Coast Bulldogs, did we? Oh, no, sorry, we're at Richmond Hawthorn. I've completely jumped forward. Sunday is Richmond versus Hawthorn.
3: Well, that's okay for jumping forward because we can almost jump forward past this game because I think Hawthorn
0: were great
3: that
0: last
3: one.
0: Week.
3: Yeah, they're a good team.
0: They really are. All right, the Gold Coast at the Gold Coast against the Bulldogs. They just have to win.
3: Well, they have to win, but I don't see where it's coming from because they've been so bad in their losses. I know that they could bounce back, and I know I could be made to look silly here by tipping against them, but I've got to go with the Dogs. They're getting more out of themselves, even with their injuries and less to choose from throughout the season than what the Suns are. So just for the sake of it, I'm going with the Dogs tip.
0: Okay, and the last game for the round, Essendon versus GWS.
3: I think the Giants will win that one, and they're on a little mini roll.
0: Yes.
3: We'd almost put a line through them for the finals a month or so back, but now all of a sudden they're back in contention, and I think they'll win that one comfortably.
0: Okay, so I'm going to ask you one last question, Cameron Ling.
3: Yes.
0: If not Freo, you're not allowed to say Freo. Who is going to win if it's not Freo?
3: It's still the Brisbane Lions
0: okay.
3: for me.
0: Yep.
3: It's still them.
0: Even
3: there.
0: With Freo in? Yeah?
3: Well, no, not necessarily. I said last week on air with Matty Clinch on Sunday, I said, as a competition, we almost need the Brisbane Lions to fire back up to their premiership best so the Dockers have a contender.
0: Yeah.
3: Because the way they just swept aside the Swans was a little bit shocking for the competition.
0: I know. It's just extraordinary. And yeah. Do you know, it's funny, going to Perth, it really hit me for the first time how I've always thought this carrying on about travelling when you've got to travel. It hit me what a long, arduous flight that can be.
3: Yeah, and for those West Coast players and Freo players who play 250, 300 games, they do very well to keep their bodies going and their minds going with that trouble.
0: Yeah, I had a whole new respect, I've got to say. Cameron Ling, you are a superstar. I hope Geelong win for you. Oh, no, I don't. Sorry, I didn't mean that.
3: No, of course I don't. You don't.
0: St Kilda. Lingy, chat to you next week.
3: Thanks, Bridge. All the best.
0: Good on you. The wonderful Cameron Ling with all your footy tips. Now, there's great excitement today in the studio because we have a new quiz. Chris has named it Finish Me. Virginia and I are not so sure about that. If you can come up with a better title, let us know. But I want to say this. Are you into new things? Do you like new tastes, new quizzes? But more importantly, are you good with song lyrics? Do you have a voice? I don't want to discount anyone, but it pretty much works like this. Finish Me. We will play a bit of music and you need to finish the lyric, okay? So we'll play a bit, then you do the next line. Finish Me. Brian Nankervis is coming to show us how it works. If you'd like to play our brand new quiz, Finish Me, give us a call, 1300-222-774. Here is the first one. Have a listen. Okay, you have to sing the next line of that one in Finish Me. Coming up, Brian, and our new quiz, Finish Me. But first, the easy beats.

0: Oh, yes, the easy beats, and I'll make you happy. And I'll tell you who makes me happy is Brian Nankervis. He is in next for our brand new quiz, yes. Finish Me. Before we go to that, Paddy has an alternate name. We're not sure about Finish Me. Paddy, what should it be?
1: G'day, Bridge. How are you?
0: Good. You don't even know the quiz yet, but I'd like you to suggest another name.
1: And the rest goes a little like this.
0: Oh, I like it. It's long. It's long. Hello, Brian. Yeah. Now, what do you think of Paddy's idea?
1: Hello, Brian.
0: What do you think of Paddy's idea?
2: Look, I like it. The length is perhaps an issue.
0: Yeah,
2: Finish Me
0: long.
2: Is short and sharp,
0: yes.
2: Isn't it?
0: Yeah. Keep working on it, Paddy, and get back to us. So far, I do like it. Brian, welcome
2: yes,
0: to
2: hello.
0: Finish Me.
2: I know.
0: Now, we're

0: We're going to play clue number one. This is how it works.
1: Okay.
0: In fact, what I'm going to do, Brian,
1: yes.
0: instead, is I'm going to practice on you.
1: Oh.
0: So as we work out how we're going to do this. So
1: okay.
0: we'll do it with you first. But before, I want you to tell me what's coming up on the Friday Review tomorrow.
1: Yes, tomorrow Denise Scott once again will be my co-host. We have music theatre royalty Caroline O'Connor.
0: Oh, I love her.
1: We've got broadcasting royalty Ed LeBrock, who was ABC presenter, was once Emma Hayes.
0: An ABC classic,
1: that's a whole other story.
0: Yeah.
1: Then we've got American Broadway star Will Swenson, who's coming to town to be in the Neil Diamond show.
0: Oh, I'm going. I can't wait.
1: Oh, I know. Well, this guy, Will, is from America.
0: I know.
1: And he's been part of
0: it,
1: and he's playing live in this studio. So, yes, lots of fun.
0: All right, fabulous. Now, Lisa says, Bridge, finish me has somewhat sexual connotations. She thinks perhaps it should be what's next.
1: Oh, who said that?
0: That's from Lisa.
1: Oh,
0: Kate
1: Lisa,
0: says, you
1: where
0: complete
1: are
0: you? Me. That's nice.
1: Complete
0: you
1: me.
0: You complete me.
1: You complete
0: that's nice.
1: Me.
0: What do you think, Brian? What do you reckon?
1: I like you complete me.
0: Mm.
1: I wasn't aware of the sexual.
0: No, well, I think, well.
1: Not at all.
0: No.
1: I mean, it never.
0: And lucky we haven't got time to discuss
1: yes.
0: it further. Brian,
1: yes.
0: so the way this is, I'm going to give the first clue.
1: Yep.
0: It's going to be a John Farnham song. I'm going to do a different clue on you. So just for now, let's play the John Farnham clue. You will need to finish me.
1: Yes.
0: Okay, so the person will have to sing, not you.
1: Not me.
0: The very, very next line.
1: But
0: for you, Brian, I'm
1: going
0: to practice with a different song. So if you want to play, starting with Johnny, 1300, 222774. Brian, I know you're a Bob Dylan fan.
1: Yes, Bobhead.
0: Massive. So we thought we'd do a Bob Dylan song for you. So you need to sing in a loud, clear, beautiful Brian voice to show how this Finish Me works.
1: What's the key?
0: Chris Key, I think it should be about A minor.
1: Yeah, A minor. In the basement, mixing up the medicine, arm on the pavement, thinking about the government. The man in the trench coat, badge out, laid off, says he's got a bad cough, wants to get it paid off. Lookout Bridge, it's something you did.
0: Oh, that is brilliant. Oh, Brian Nankervis, you are a star. However, you don't have to have that many lines. You just need one line.
1: Oh, I got carried away.
0: Me. Yes. So,
1: did you notice a slight modulation in the key too?
0: Yes,
1: I think I dropped from A minor to
0: I really liked it.
1: Yes.
0: Other suggestions for the quiz, finish me off.
1: Well, that's the thing. There's another word. I mean, add off, and I know what you're talking about.
0: Took the words out of my mouth from Kane. Oh,
1: that's
0: good.
1: That'll be Carlton
0: And
1: Kane.
0: We could play, and you took the words right
1: yes.
0: out of, as our intro. All right, we'll have to think about that, Kane. All right, let us play. We are ready to do our brand new Kids Finish Me. Thank you, everybody who has joined us. John, you are going to be first Finish Me person. Hello.
2: Hello, good afternoon.
1: Come
0: Take
1: on,
0: away,
1: John.
0: Brian. Okay, John.
1: Are you ready, John?
2: I'm ready.
1: Come on, get close to that phone. Here we go.
2: Make a noise and make it clear. Oh.
0: Very good. Very good indeed.
1: All over Greensboro, people have put fists in the air.
0: That was fabulous. Well done. Okay, that means you move up to our next one, John.
1: Well done. John. R-E-S-P-E-C-T. Find out
2: what it means to me. I have not got a clue. I have not got a clue.
0: But at least you sung that you haven't got a clue. John, well done for being our very first contestant. That is so exciting. Brian, Ricky from Ballarat's next.
1: Hello, Ricky.
3: G'day. How you going?
1: You're good. Do you describe yourself as musical? Do you sing at parties?
3: I sing at parties. I sing at pubs.
1: Oh.
0: Good. All right. You're a pro.
1: Have you fronted a band?
3: Wouldn't it? Yeah, we're called Cold Schnitzel.
0: I love it. That is fabulous.
1: That's good. Cult or cold?
3: Cold at the moment until we get a bigger following, and then we'll see how we go with the cult.
1: Yeah, right. Yeah. All right.
0: All right. Now, before we go to you, I'm sorry to interrupt, Ricky. I've got to very quickly go to Chris Miller. We have a transport alert. Chris, hello.
4: G'day, Bridge. Look, just wanted to let folks know that Swanson Street's currently closed at the top end of the CBD. There's a police incident underway, so we're pretty keen for people to avoid Swanson Street between Queensbury and Victoria. Good one to stay away from. Of course, easy to get around. You could use Lygon, you could use Elizabeth, but look, just give police their space. Not entirely sure what is going on up there, Bridge, but it does look reasonably serious. So one to avoid if we can. Please.
0: Chris Miller, thank you. And that's Chris from Transport Victoria. People should avoid the top of Swanson Street. There is something going on with the police. Brian, back to Ricky.
1: Okay, Ricky, let's hear Cold Chisel, lead vocalist, in action. I think we're doing number three.
5: Cheers, Brian.
1: Here we go. All right, Ricky. Ricky?
0: There he is, Ricky.
3: You didn't get that?
1: No, do it again.
0: That was my fault.
1: From the top. Come on. Here we go. Come on, Chris. From the top.
0: R-E-S-P-E-C-T. Find out what it means to me. R-E-S-P-E-C-T.
3: R-E-S-P-E-C-T.
1: Yeah.
0: Ricky, that was amazing.
1: Take care, TCB.
0: I didn't get that one. Well done, Ricky. What a voice.
1: And Ricky, what does TCB stand for?
3: Was it like the Elvis slogan, taking care of business?
1: Yeah, correct. Correct. Backman Turner Overdrive.
0: Very nice indeed, Ricky. You are good, and you are up to our next clue, Brian.
1: Yeah. excuse me. Ricky, this one's for you. I reckon you'll do pretty well in this, but given that it's the final one, we will be exacting and we'll be after exact
0: Might
1: wording.
0: Not be the final one if it turns how it goes.
1: Oh, okay.
0: Yeah,
1: here we go.
0: It's a new quiz.
3: Me, I'll take me something, something, something else.
1: What was that first word, Ricky?
3: Romeo, take me something else.
0: Oh, wow. Ricky. Oh, Ricky, you're so fine. You're so fine. You blow my mind.
1: He got
0: Ricky.
1: Romeo and he got take me.
0: No, he didn't get it.
1: Okay.
0: Sorry. It's a very strict quiz, Brian. No mucking around here. Okay, Sue. Hello, Sue.
6: Hi, how you going?
1: Good, Sue. Hey, here we go. From the top, I reckon we need the lead in again. Big voice.
6: Romeo, take me somewhere we can be alone.
1: Perfect.
0: I'll be very good.
1: Perfect.
0: I'll be waiting. All there's left to do is run. This is fabulous. I'm so excited by this quiz. Sue, you go to our last one. If you get this right, you're going to win.
6: Hey, I thought you took the words right out of my mouth, was the winner.
1: Yeah, it's
0: that's a great
1: good.
0: Although I've got a couple of new ones, Embarrass Yourself. what about Wind Me Up? Well, this one I love. What about You're the Voice?
1: And
0: good.
6: Yeah, that's good too.
1: And
6: yeah.
1: Trudy in Tokemall says at least she's not humming.
0: That's true. Oh, we don't hum on this show anymore,
1: that's
0: and we never will
1: nice.
0: Again. That will never happen again, Brian Nankervis. okay, the last one for Sue.
6: Has a barrow in the marketplace. Molly is a singer in the band.
1: Keep going.
6: Jasmine says to Molly, girl, I like your face. And Molly says that she takes him by the
1: Give her a record contract.
0: So do you know what? I think, Brian, what do you think of this idea? If I reckon at the end of this, we get all our singers to come and do a concert.
1: Of course.
0: That was fabulous. You are the brand new winner of Finish Me / You're the Voice / You Took the Words Right Out of My Mouth. We'll decide on something for next week. Good on you. Congratulations.
6: Yes. Well, everyone should come to Aries Inlet and do the concert.
0: All right. Lovely idea. Gosh, I enjoy it. Brian,
1: do you reckon
0: think?
1: She had a bit of background there?
0: I think everybody can sing if they've got heart.
1: Well, that's right.
0: Heart and passion
1: is
0: all I've got to say to you. Now, Brian and Curvis, you'll be here for the Friday review tomorrow. Then on Saturday morning, you've got your breakfast show.
1: Yep, tomorrow with Scotty.
0: Yep. First, very quickly, I'd like your advice. We've got a couple more minutes before we say goodbye to our regional audience.
1: Yes.
0: Prue Bentley will drive with you after 3 o'clock. But for Melbourne, of course, Charlie, who I'll speak to in a minute. But what do you think about You're the Voice, Finish It, Embarrass Yourself, It Goes Like, Next Line, How About Wind Me Up, The Last Lyric,
1: I like Took the Words Right Out of My Mouth.
0: Think? And Play a Bit of Meatloaf.
1: And you got a little bit of Mr. Loaf.
0: He's a bit on the nose after the MCG situation.
1: Wow, but, that was a wild.
0: We can move on, can't we?
1: Yeah, I've got a true or false for you. True or false, Moby, Morrissey, Chrissy Hynde and Meatloaf have formed a supergroup called Meat and Three Veg.
0: True or false? True.
1: Or?
0: 10 seconds, false.
1: It's correct.
0: False. Brian Nankervis, you do this to me every time. The wonderful Brian, don't
1: thank
0: miss him
1: Ridge.
0: Tomorrow and
1: thank
0: on you. Saturday morning.
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10: And a good afternoon to you. Prue Bentley here with you on Drive across ABC Victoria. On the show today, seen any snakes about lately? Yeah, I know that's a question we usually ask around summertime, but there are reports that the heavy rain and flooding has been flushing snakes out of waterways, particularly in the north of the state. We are going to take a look at snake behaviour in the wintertime shortly and whether you need to be on guard. Thursday is, of course, Dr. Carl Day here on Drive, where we take your calls. That'll be just after 3:30. If you've ever had that feeling you're tired but also quite wired, you're not alone. And there is an evolutionary reason for it. Dr. Carl will reveal all when he joins us. The state opposition's pledging to lift speed limits on a major regional highway if they win the next election. It's been welcomed by a lot of motorists, but a former police officer says it'll mean more fatalities and the idea should be shelved. You are going to hear from him a little later on, and I'd love to hear your thoughts on it too. And I want to know, did you ever have a truly disastrous haircut growing up? Maybe your kids insist on a hairstyle that's a little adventurous. The ABC's reporting that dads around the country are heading along to beers and braids nights to learn how to manage their daughter's hair. So we're talking childhood hairdos today. What was your biggest hair nightmare as a kid? And did you ever proudly rock a truly wild do? Give me a call. I'd love to hear your stories this afternoon on Drive.
11: Good afternoon, Nicholas Hynes with ABC News. Embattled Victorian MP Moira Deeming's future with the Liberals remains unclear after she dropped her court action against the party's state executive. Ethan Seidemann reports.
12: Mrs. Deeming sought an injunction in the Supreme Court to stop the party executive from holding a planned meeting on her political future. The Liberal Party has been pushing to revoke Mrs. Deeming's pre-selection as a candidate after her assault claim against colleague Matthew Guy was dismissed by police. In a statement, she says she was jet-lagged and unwell when the meeting was called and that the injunction gave her time to recover and consider the facts. She maintains she's always acted in good faith. She says the party executive now has all the evidence before it and can decide whether to pursue mediation or disendorse her.
11: At a press conference today, Liberal leader Jess Wilson said she wouldn't be drawn on Mrs. Deeming's future until the injunction was formally withdrawn.
13: That has to be processed through the courts, and when that occurs, it'll become a matter for the party from there on out.
11: The Anti-Semitism Royal Commission has heard a staffer at the Australian National University asked for Palestinian death certificates when a grieving student asked for an exam extension. Georgia Lenton-Williams reports.
14: At the Commission's hearing in Melbourne today, a lawyer for the Australia-Palestine Advocacy Network asked the ANU's top academic about a student who tried to get an exam extension because they'd had family killed by the Israeli Defence Forces in Gaza. The lawyer said the Palestinian-Australian student was asked to provide their death certificates. He said the student was then told to obtain a notarised translation of the certificates. ANU's acting provost, Joan Leach, said she was unaware of the case, but agreed the staffer's response was inappropriate and lacked empathy.
11: The cause of New Zealand actor Sam Neill's death has been confirmed as pneumonia. Chantelle Alcuri reports.
15: The My Brilliant Career and Jurassic Park star died in Sydney's St Vincent's Hospital on Monday, aged 78. His death was described as sudden and unexpected, with a statement confirming he remained in remission until his death. In April, Neil revealed he was cancer-free after a five-year battle with blood cancer. His agent of 19 years, Philip Grenz, today confirmed pneumonia was the cause of death. Grenz described Neil as an insanely private man who loathed a fuss, saying his family will honour him with a private memorial at their farm in New Zealand.
11: Iran's Revolutionary Guards say they're continuing to target US military sites in the Middle East in retaliation to the latest round of American strikes. Iranian state media says the IRGC hit a gathering for US soldiers at an airbase in Kuwait, while a base in Jordan has also been struck. The US military says it's completed its latest round of strikes against Iran. Targets included Bandar Abbas, Iran's principal port city on the Strait of Hormuz. France has approved a landmark bill allowing voluntary assisted dying. The law will be limited to citizens and legal residents and will only be available to those with advanced or terminal illness that causes constant physical suffering. France's National Assembly has approved the law three times before, but each time it was rejected by the Conservative-led Senate. This time, the government used a constitutional rule to bypass the upper house. Argentina fans have been overcome with emotion after their country's 2-1 win over England to progress to the final of the Men's Soccer World Cup. Argentina will now have the opportunity to become the first team since 1962 to win back-to-back titles when they face Spain on Monday morning Australian time. Argentina fan Luciano Bazzi says the result against England is everything he hoped for.
8: Honestly, when the World Cup started, I said, my World Cup ends with England, beating England. Now I want to win it. Now I want the fourth title.
11: Brisbane AFL coach Chris Fagan expects Oscar Allen to be available for Saturday's trip west to face the Eagles. The 27-year-old forward has been sidelined since round 7 with a foot injury, but he looks likely to face his former side if he makes it through training. Winners of 5 straight games, the Lions have a chance to further bolster their spot in the top 4. Fagan says the team's success makes it difficult to say whether Allen will make his return in the senior side.
16: It's the form of others that are in the team. It's also taking into consideration that he hasn't played football for quite a few weeks now. It's probably 12 weeks. But on the back of that, he hasn't played much football for the previous 3 years. I just want to make sure that if he plays at AFL level, he's capable of going out there and playing somewhere near his best form.
11: Weather-wise, in Victoria, mostly dry conditions this afternoon, apart from some isolated showers about the south, mainly near the coast. Tomorrow, a cool, dry and mostly sunny day for the state. In Melbourne, tomorrow, cloud clearing for a top of 16. Right now, it's 15 degrees.
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10: Hello, hello. Very big thank you to Debbie Rubitsky for jumping in while I was a bit under the weather. I am very happy to be back with you, though, on Drive this Thursday. In a moment, it's not officially snake season, so why are there reports of snakes being more active than usual around the Wangaratta area? As always on a Thursday, get your questions in nice and early for Dr. Carl Krusielnitsky. He will be answering your science questions this hour. And as dads around the country go to beers and braids nights to learn how to tame their daughter's hair, tell me, did you ever have a disastrous do back in the day? What's the wildest hairstyle you've ever had? Give me a call.
5: 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Have your say.
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10: Already jumping in on the disastrous haircuts. Mary Card, producer of this program, tells me when I was a kid, went on a big trip to Queensland. I've got 5 siblings, and so to make life easier, my mum cut my hair and my little sister's hair very short. Everybody thought we were boys. I looked like a mushroom, and it has stayed with you ever since, I bet, Mary. Thank you very much. 0467842722. Disastrous hair, or maybe wild hair that you've sported in years past. 1300 303 468. How did your parents respond if you got that wild do? I want to hear from you. There may be a couple of punks, old school punks in the audience. Now is the time to give us a call. First up, though, this afternoon, in the depths of winter, as you head out for a walk with the dogs or even the kids, you're unlikely to have your snake radar on high alert. But with heavy rain causing water levels to rise in some parts of the state, we have heard reports of snake sightings taking people by surprise. Dwayne Cornelius took to social media to warn locals in Wangaratta recently after a sighting. He joins me now. Hi, Dwayne.
17: Hey, how are you going?
10: I'm good. Now tell us about your wildlife encounter the other day. Where were you?
17: Well, I was at, excuse my pronunciation, but I believe it's called the Mullinamar Billabong. Mm-hmm. I think it's on sort of like the northern side of Wangaratta. Yeah, so it's sort of like a nature park where you can take your dogs for a walk. It's beautiful with the water next to the river in the Billabong.

0: and then tiger snakes. Mm. From a viewing point of view, I still keep my distance. But yeah, and then straight away recognized. But then also recognized that the snakes are not overly active. They're obviously ice cold from the water, and sort of like, I want to say, not in the normal spaces you would normally find them in the summer. But yeah, so I think the water has just flushed them into position where it's probably a bit close for comfort for people walking.
1: Did you recognise what type of snakes they were?
0: On this particular day, which I believe it was Saturday, if I'm not mistaken. It might have been Saturday or Sunday. Definitely two of the snakes we've encountered was definitely black, mm-hmm. Or red bellies. And the other one we did encounter was a tiger. I've definitely seen the tigers before. So.
1: Okay. So tell me what the water level is like at that billabong, at that area at the moment.
0: The billabong is pretty high, as well as the river next to it. And obviously with the water levels that spilled over, there's quite a lot of dormant water, sort of just static, still laying around the walking areas. For instance, if you go, not the billabong trial, the other trial, there is a part probably for about 60 to 100 meters where the water is probably almost, I want to say, close to knee height where to get through. So yeah, so the water's there's still quite a bit of water laying around.
1: So were they just slithering out of the water? Is that kind of how you saw them? What?
0: So sort of, so just off the walkways, because it's nice wide walkways, but just off the walkways, there's obviously grass areas and debris that would have flooded down. So extra grass, plants, and your grass is not standing upright like it would in normal circumstances due to the water. So they were pretty much just on the grass instead of sort of hidden away in the grass. And them being ice cold in the cold water, they wouldn't be overly active. So they're very slow in response.
1: It's still a bit of a shock to see them, isn't it?
0: Well, I think for me personally, it wasn't, but I can just, because I'm used to it, and growing up, living down Lake Eildon's Way, next to the Goulburn River, I'm very familiar with that kind of thing. But for the average person living in town that hasn't lived on a farm or anything like that, it could be very intimidating and probably quite a bit of a shock going for a walk. And you don't have to walk off the path. I mean, like two steps, three steps, trying to avoid a puddle of mud, something like that could get you in trouble.
1: Well, Dwayne, thank you so much for sharing that with us. We're going to talk to a snake expert in just a moment to see if we can get a sense of what is actually happening here. That's Dwayne Cornelius, who is a Wangaratta resident, saw some snakes quite recently. Yeah, it's not snake season. We usually start having those chats around summer. Jules Farquhar is a herpetologist and snake catcher. Jules, good afternoon.
2: Good afternoon.
1: So it is usually spring or summer when we start knocking on your door and talking about, you know, snakes and whether they're on the move. Are you surprised to hear of this today?
2: Yeah, a little bit, but I've done a bit of field work in that area and you still get some red-bellied black snakes moving around in winter. They really love hanging out near wetlands and creeks and things like that. So, yeah, I've actually done a bit of field work in the Wangaratta area last year, and the amount of times I stumbled over a red-bellied black snake, literally almost stood on it, freezing cold mornings, and their first instinct was to take to the water. So they're really partial to having a bit of a swim. They love eating frogs, so... given all that, I guess it's not too surprising that you see some snakes in winter, like red bellies, especially if there's been a lot of water about and it's moving things around.
1: What about with the floodwaters that we've seen in a lot of areas at the moment? Are they at risk from those, or is this actually just part of their habitat? Do they just adapt?
2: Yeah, so red-bellied black snakes, because they're a common species, so they're pretty resilient to a lot of disturbance, and they occur in a lot of human areas. They occur in people's backyards and things, so they're fairly hardy. And if you're going to specialise on eating frogs and hanging out near wetlands and creeks, you're going to expect to have a bit of resilience to the occasional flood. But given they take to water so often and seem to love doing so, I don't think they're too put out of sorts by the occasional flood. Mm-hmm. But depending on the magnitude of it, like we're expecting with climate change, flooding events might become more frequent. That can really start disrupting ecosystems, and if the water's becoming more frequently going over the banks and wrecking the vegetation, and that ruins all the little habitat hiding spots for frogs, and snakes eat the frogs. So it's all linked together. So I think we're not at risk of

0: seeing red bellies go extinct anytime soon just because of a few floods, but it definitely causes these spikes in visibility. So there's not more snakes, there's just a temporarily increased number of snakes being seen by people when they get pushed out onto tracks and into places they don't usually go.
1: And so I would imagine, like myself, I would not expect to see a snake, you know, taking the dog for a walk or the kids out for a ramble on a wet day down near Billabong's lakes and streams. What's your advice if you do come across them? They're not going to be quite as active, obviously, because it's just too cold for that.
0: Yeah, so generally, whether it's summer or winter, doesn't really matter. Just see a snake, admire it from a safe distance. I think that's good messaging rather than saying, how do we get away from this fearsome beast? I like saying, how do we best admire it safely? Because I think they're a pretty awe-inspiring animal, even though they are highly venomous. So if you see a snake, give it a wide berth. Don't go anywhere near it. Just watch it from a distance. Wait for it to move on, and then you can continue walking down the track or what have you. And if you're wearing sensible, you know, gear like long pants and shoes, the things we generally wear when we're walking in the bush in Australia, especially during winter. A bit silly if you walk around with thongs and shorts in Victoria in winter. So, yeah, as long as you're doing those things, you should be pretty safe.
1: Well, Jules, look, I'm sure we will once again be tapping you on the shoulder in a few months' time when they start to wake up a little bit more. But thanks very much for giving us an insight into winter snake behaviour.
0: No worries. Thanks for having me.
1: Jules Farquhar is a herpetologist and a snake catcher. I never would have thought that going for a walk, I'd see snakes at this time of year, but apparently the extra water, you may need to keep an eye out, particularly if you've got dogs and kids. It's 3:15 here on ABC Statewide Drive.
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1: It is a Thursday, and on a Thursday, you know what we do after 3:30. The wonderful Dr. Karl Krusielnicki will be in to take your calls. He's got some great research too on why you can sometimes feel really tired, but also really wired at the same time. I'm sure you've felt that before. There is an evolutionary reason to it, and he's got all that research. He's going to share that with us after 3:30. And I would also love to hear your crazy hairdo stories. Maybe you got a mad do back in the day. Maybe your parents weren't so keen on it. Maybe your parents did your hair and it was a disaster. 1300 303 468.

0: Gotta love a bit of Dragon and Rain on ABC Victoria. G'day, Prue Bentley here with you through till 6 o'clock. Dr. Carl is going to be in to talk all things science after 3:30. And, of course, we love it when you give him those curly science questions. So make sure you get in nice and early, 1300 303 468. It could be about space or physics or biology. He will tackle them all, 1300 303 468 for Dr. Carl just after 3:30. But first, bowl cuts, dodgy fringes, home perms, mullets. We've all got a hair horror story, I am sure. Dads are signing up for beers and braids nights to master the art of ponytails and plaits. So as that is happening, I want to hear your stories too. What was the worst haircut you suffered through as a kid? Was there a crazy hairstyle that you loved at the time but you regret looking back on now? Maybe there are some family photos. Every time you walk in, it's still there on the wall and you cringe. You might have actually heard this story in The World Today. Reporter Tanya Dendrinos went to an inner city Sydney pub for plaits and pints, where dads learn basic hairstyling skills, school ready hairstyles. In fact, here's father of two, Ryan Fried.
1: I tried a plait once and it was beyond atrocious. I don't think you can even call it a plait. Seeing things like this just helps break down those barriers for me, and I don't know. It's completely against how I was raised, but it's nice to break those generational curses and actually, you know, millennial fathers, we want to get involved. We want to be different from our dads. And I don't know, it's just nice to get involved with my kids in every aspect I possibly can.
0: And making a perfect braid takes a fair bit of skill. So let's get a little bit of expert advice for all the dads and mums, I think, out there as well, from Kayla Giffens, who is a hairdresser and owner of the Little Glitter Shack Salon in Mildura. Kayla, hello.
2: Hi, thanks for having me.
0: What do you reckon about this idea, getting dads into pubs to learn how to braid their kids' hair?
2: It is brilliant. You've got to admit, it's genius. I think there's plenty of girl dads out there who want to give it a good shot, who have no skill set behind them, and this is just a great opportunity to teach them.
0: How long does it take to learn, Kayla? Because I have to admit to you, I am the mother of a daughter, mm-hmm. and you'd think, being a woman myself, I'd be great at braids, but I only just this year learned how to do that. So I feel like I'm a bit behind the times, and it was really tricky.
2: It's actually something that I have not learned how to teach someone else how to do. I was self-taught, and I taught myself when I was 15. It's each the person. Yeah. I have no idea how long it would take someone to learn how to braid. It is quite an art.
0: Is braiding and plaiting the in thing at the moment? I'm thinking of things like, you know, K-pop demon hunters. They have some pretty
2: Absolutely.
0: Wild dudes.
2: Yes. And what a lot of mums struggle with today is the in braid is called a Dutch braid. And for plenty of mums, the braids that we grew up with was a French braid, and they are done completely different.
0: I bet there's a lot online, though. You could probably YouTube a lot of these things, right?
2: YouTube, TikTok, everyone loves a TikTok tutorial, Instagram, Pinterest, plenty of ways that you can learn how to do it.
0: Kayla, can I ask a serious question, though? Because there are lots of kids who are pretty sensitive around their hair and their heads, and you are obviously a hairdresser, so you must come across people with all sorts of different needs.

0: kids when it comes to getting their hair done. How do you deal with a kid who is actually really sensitive and just maybe refuses getting their hair done?
1: This is an interesting question. I've actually never had a child who refused to get their hair done while I was in the process of doing it. I've had plenty of tears. However, the beauty is pain. So they still sit through the pain knowing that the result afterwards is going to make them feel magic.
0: Yeah. Yeah. Is there a way to make it less painful? Because, I mean, I remember many, many times sitting there and just and having my hair brushed and thinking, ow, ow, ow, the whole time. Is there any way to make it less painful?
1: The first step is not doing your own children.
0: Okay. That can be pretty tricky. First thing in the morning, getting off to school.
1: They do not let me do my hair, because I am mum. And often when I have clients in my seat, the parents will say, you'll never sit this still for me. You're always complaining. That is probably the first step.
0: Right. Okay.
1: But no, there are definitely different techniques. You take bigger sections, less pulling, no product. There's lots of types of braids that you can do to make it look beautiful. It doesn't always have to be tight and neat.
0: Hang there for a second for me, Kayla. Rob's at Tirindara. Rob, tell me about your haircut conundrum.
2: I don't know where my father got it from. It was in the early 70s. He came home with this K-tel comb that was a bit like a tail comb, but you slid a razor blade into it.
0: Oh, that sounds dangerous.
2: Well, it'd be good if you're in prison, I guess.
0: Oh, God.
2: But, the idea was I think it would thin out your hair. And, Dad came home with this comb and, he's going to start cutting my hair, you know. And he started doing it and he started making those, noises, you know, like, no, you want to, not what you want to hear from the man.
0: How did it end up, Rob?
2: Terrible. Chunks out everywhere. Thankfully, Dad's sister, Arnie Vell, was a hairdresser. So we packed up the car and went down and visited Arnie Vell.
0: Rob, very wise. Thank you so much. Kayla, do you ever have people come in after some disastrous home jobs?
1: Absolutely.
0: Mm.
1: Absolutely. COVID, that was a time where plenty of people were colouring their own hair.
0: Right. And how do you manage that?
1: Dealing with terrible home jobs.
0: Yeah. Are you very, very professional? Do sometimes you have to go behind a counter and have a little giggle?
1: Oh, no, we laugh together. No, we definitely laugh together. Yeah, absolutely.
0: Is it always salvageable?
1: Yes.
0: Is it always salvageable?
1: It's almost always salvageable. Hair grows back.
0: Very good. Kayla, thank you so much. You've been a great sport today. Thank you.
1: Thank you for having me.
0: That's Kayla Gifkins, who's a hairdresser in Mildura at the Little Glitter Shack. Producer Jane is here with me. And while we were listening to that song before, she was showing me pictures of early Jane hair. Wow, Jane.
3: Yeah, Prue. I'm feeling with this one deep in my core. As someone with fairly curly hair who was a bit of a tomboy, I've had hair trauma from a young age, Prue, because my hair was clearly too much for me or my mum. And so she just got it cut real short for years. So I had it's probably cool now, but you know, it was basically a giant afro puffball, just short back and sides with a big curly puff on the top for most of the 80s and early 90s. And I look back at pictures of me and go, who even was that?
0: I love it though, because it is a moment in time. And when we all did these weird and wonderful things with our hair, can I tell you, I did ask Kayla about the coming in after a disastrous home job back when I was about 14 or 15. My best friend pleaded with me to trim her hair. She had the most beautiful, beautiful head of hair.
3: Sounds easy.
0: Very well. It was sort of this very thick, dark brown, straight hair. And I thought, well, how hard can it possibly be? And she said, look, I just need half an inch taken off the bottom. Half an inch. And then it wasn't straight. So I did another inch and it was still really, really slanted.
3: Let me just fix that up
0: I'll
3: for
0: just
3: you.
0: Fix that. The amount of fixes took it almost up to her shoulders. And, her mother was so mad at me.
3: People grow their hair for years.

0: get a gorgeous mane.
1: I was in such a panic. I thought, I'm sure I can fix this. I can fix this. It's like digging a hole and keeping on digging till you can't see the horizon. But yeah, I was in a lot of trouble after that one, and she had to go to the hairdresser to get it straightened after that, so it was shorter.
0: Did you ever get invited back for dinner?
1: Well, it took a while. There was a lot of grovelling, and I think I sent some chocolates.
0: Hey, a bob is better than going in for a big fringe, leaving the back really nice and long and just giving her a really bad fringe. I've had horrible haircuts over the year, but I once fell asleep with chewing gum in my mouth on a camping trip, woke up to have half of my hair matted in chewing gum, and no one bothered to find any kind of a Shannon Lush solution as to how to get that stuff out. It was just chop, gone.
1: I had that happen to me when I was about four, and chop, chop, chop all the way. Sorry, kid.
0: Don't you love this, though, the plaits and pints? Mm. Did your dad ever brush your hair? Or plait your hair, Prue?
1: I do not remember. If he ever did, I do not remember it. But I do remember there were quite strict rules about how you wore your hair at school, and all the girls had to have their hair up or in some sort of, some sort of do. Whereas these days it seems a little less strict.
0: I reckon. I feel like we've really changed our attitudes to hair. And I was thinking back hearing this in the world today, it's like, I don't think my dad ever once would have approached me with a brush. He wouldn't know better because I probably would have scratched and kicked and bitten. But I think it's just wonderful to think of these dads, albeit in a pub drinking pints, though, learning how to do braids. It just really is a sign to me that we have evolved as a society. But I would love to hear. I mean, Rob from Tirintara, the minute he said a K-Tel razor comb,
1: yeah,
0: sent a shiver up my spine.
1: Oh, some of those things got off the telly.
0: If Auntie Val was a hairdresser, why on earth did they not just go to Auntie Val to get the haircut for a start? Rob's dad was a tight ass, I reckon.
1: Probably. Well, if you can save a little bit of money, sometimes it's not the best idea. Thank you very much. So we want to hear from you. If you are a dad that does hair, we want to know how you go with that and whether you have learned, off your own bat, or whether it was just something you always knew. But also we want to hear about your kind of crazy hair shenanigans. What's the wildest do you've ever had? 1-300-303-468. You can text 0467-842-722. And no shame, I just learned how to braid this year. So, that's a bit sad, isn't it?
0: I've just found a tutorial for a Dutch braid, Prue.
1: Oh,
0: that's a challenge for you. It looks really hard, but it looks very cool.
1: Rightio. Thank you, Jane.
0: Thanks.
1: Producer Jane is standing by for your call. 1-300-303-468. Nightmare hair stories and maybe those old photos that you've still got up that haunt you from days past. 1-300-303-468. That's also the number to get in touch with Dr. Carl, who'll be with you in just a moment.
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1: Mostly cloudy in the south and west today, sunny in the northeast, isolated showers about the south, mainly near the coast, and dry across the north. A cool day with light and variable winds, tending westerly across the coast. Tomorrow, you'll have some areas of morning fog and frost, and then a cool, dry and mostly sunny day with light winds tending northerly in the west. We've got a spotlight on lovely Lucknow near Bairnsdale. 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
1: Coming up, Dr. Carl, give us a call, 1-300-303-468. He is standing by to answer your curliest science questions. I wonder if he's ever had a wild hairdo back in the day. We'll certainly ask him. And we're also going to talk about that feeling of being tired but wired. Apparently it has an evolutionary basis. That's all coming up next on Drive.

0: is, of course, Sister Golden Hair America. There are surprisingly quite a lot of songs about or referencing hair. Can you think of anyone? 300-303-468. We've been talking about hair today because dads are heading along to Beards and Braids Nights. They're going to learn how to do their kids' hair, which, look, I think is a great thing. I should probably head along to one of them as well. But have you ever done something like that? And have you ever had a crazy, crazy hairdo? 1-300-303-468. Kookaburra says, I've got dreadlocks. Now and again, my wife gives me an undercut. It's horrendous. I feel like she's using shearing shears. When my wife was away, I did my daughter's hair for school. When they got to school, the teacher said, is your mum away? Dead giveaway, Kookaburra. That is a very nice story. But look, I'm sure you did your absolute best. Well done. Can be very tricky. I have watched my other half, and I'm sure he won't mind me reporting this, but I have watched my other half try to do our daughter's hair, and it's like watching someone try and hold spaghetti or live snakes or something like that. If you're not used to it, honestly, hats off to hairdressers. They are pretty amazing people. 1-300-303-468. That is also the number to get in touch if you would like to have a chin wag to Dr. Karl Krusel-Nitzky, who is our science educator, author, and host of Science with Dr. Karl podcast. Karl, hello. Hello, Dr. Karl.
1: Oh, what a wonderful introduction. I foolishly had the wrong button pressed, my bad.
0: No, that's quite all right. I'm glad you're here. Now, have you ever had a crazy, weird hairstyle?
1: Several. I've had hair down to my buttocks when I was a drug-crazed hippie, and a beard down to maybe the first vertebrae at the top. And I also, during first-year medicine, wore a half beard and half moustache for about a month.
0: So with long hair like that, Dr. Karl, you'd be great at braiding hair, wouldn't you?
1: I could braid my own, and it's just break it into three, cross two of them over, bring the third one into the middle and repeat.
0: Well, that's a plait. That's a simple plait.
1: What?
0: Yes.
1: You mean there's more?
0: There's more, Dr. Karl. There's a whole world. I'll let you go down that rabbit hole on YouTube after this. But, yeah, look, we're getting deep into braids and plaits and all those sorts of things at the moment. Well, I'm glad to hear you've had some interesting hairstyles over the years. How do you view them when you look back on it, though? Are you kind of happy you've had those memories?
1: Sure. It's part of living and going down the good pathways, and having half a beard was very instructive.
0: Half a beard, okay. All right, we might leave that one there. If you want to have a chat with Dr. Karl, now is the time to call. Do not leave it too late, because you know what happens is we get crushed by the news and you don't get to ask your important science question. 1-300-303-468. If you have a question, now is the time to call. Look, if you're driving, pull over, if it's safe to do so, and put your call in now, because you know if you wait, you will miss that window. We've got about 20 minutes or so. Hey, Dr. Karl, you have been looking into this feeling, and I think it's a pretty common one, where you feel tired, you're really fatigued, but you're also wired at the same time. What is happening there?
1: Evolution. You blame our Stone Age reflexes. So in the old days, we'd come across a killer lion, and immediately our brain would kick into action, hormones would get released, heart rate would go up, we'd focus our attention, we'd even divert energy away from long-term maintenance tasks because we had to deal with the threat right now. Roll forward a quarter of a million years, and the modern stressors, they're very powerful, but they're different. And they might be, for example, an overflowing email inbox.
0: Yeah.
1: And work will follow you home. Smartphone, laptop, social media is buzzing at you. Even when you're at home with the family, suddenly you'll get a text and this and that, and you're taken out of the moment. And so what's happening is the parts of the brain responsible for dealing with threats are being activated, not fully, but partially, but for very long times. And one big problem is the falling asleep. Falling asleep is not just simply you wind down, but you have to wind down and then separately you have to activate the sleep circuits. There are separate circuits for sleeping. There are parts of the brain devoted to making you go to sleep. And if you're dealing with a killer kangaroo, well, you're not going to go to sleep. So there's three things happening. The first one is the long-term stress. We're always scanning. We're always ready to fight, and so we're not going into the switching down mode. In addition to that, we've got the artificial lights, and if they're blue, that makes it even worse. And then doom scrolling has got its own separate thrill, because what they have is the best 90 seconds of a movie, which cost $100 million to make, followed by another best 90 seconds. What I normally do is I say, I'm going to doom scroll. I'm setting the alarm for 10 minutes. And then I swear, 20 seconds later, it goes off.
0: Yeah.
1: Right? And so you can stay there for hours. And I did that accidentally the other night and found myself doing it for an hour instead of the 10 minutes because I didn't put the alarm on. And in the movies, you're getting novelty and uncertainty and emotional arousal. And we're, you know, we're wired up to pay attention. And the last thing is the mental replaying, rumination, thinking about things. So if you think, oh, so when the killer shark came on land and chased us, we all ran together as a group and a couple of us got killed. So how about next time we run in different directions? So that's thinking about the past, simulating the future and planning for it. But what it means is that you can keep on generating stress responses long after you need to. The cure is fairly straightforward, but really boring, and it's the stuff that your grandparents told you. Have a consistent routine. Don't eat too late. No extra stimulation at night. In the daytime, do exercise. Get exposed to daylight. Gradually, you'll come back to normal.
0: I think it's a really common experience, and it does really throw you off. And then if you are at night, you're feeling my body is extremely tired, but my brain is just ticking over.
1: Yes.
0: It can feel really hard to then actually act on that and do all the right things because you're in that sort of hyper-aroused state. So, I guess having that that routine and having those things in place is probably really important. I noted that you mentioned that you you had a timer on for your doom scrolling adventure. Have you noticed that in some smartphones you can actually set time limits where it will shut down the app at a specific

0: time limit for you on, you know, for a day.
1: Really?
0: You can override it, but it actually, I've set this up on my phone, and it has been amazing because you don't go down that rabbit hole for an hour. You go down that rabbit hole for 10 or 20 minutes. It then shuts down the app, and you have to actively override it. So it's that little kind of psychological prompt in your brain to say, oh, no, now is the time to shut it down.
2: Oh, you are singing the words of the angels.
0: I tell you what, it has changed my life, Dr. Carl. I reckon go and do a little tutorial. So you've got a couple of tutorials to go and do now. You've got your YouTube braiding tutorial, and then you've got your how do I set app limits on my phone. But I highly recommend both of those. They're very good skills to have. Dr. Carl Krusielnitsky is with you. He is here to answer all of your science questions. Patty and Mildura rang in with a hair question for you, Dr. Carl. Mm-hmm. Why do we lose the hair on our head as we get older, but our nostril hair only grows further?
2: I was able to convince my daughter that what happens is that there's a previously undiscovered anatomical channel that leads from your scalp to your nose and your ears, and the hair migrates down it. She believed this for a few years.
0: You nearly had me there, Dr. Carl.
2: However, it's due to hormones. There are many, but one powerful class are the testosterones. And when I say testosterones, there's not just testosterone. There are so many different types of testosterone, and they each have their own specific receptor. And what happens is you get older in a male, more than females. Well, firstly, both males and females make a bunch of estrogens and a bunch of testosterones. The males tend to make more testosterone, females more estrogen. But the mix changes as you get older. And by the law of maximum convenience, in the males, the receptors, I can't remember now whether it's the receptors die out on the hair follicles or the types of testosterone you make change in their ratios, but the hair follicles stop being stimulated. But at the same time, via a different pathway, the hair follicles in your ears and nose get stimulated. Proof that the universe is out to get you.
0: Oh, yeah, okay. Everything becomes upside down as soon as you hit middle age. Just on that, you were mentioning testosterone. Mick has texted asking, can boosting testosterone make better soldiers, as suggested in the US today? And this is, of course, a reference to the US Defence Secretary Peter Hegseth's call to screen soldiers over 30 for low testosterone levels.
2: Does that include female soldiers?
0: Probably not. Probably not.
2: Let me try and put this delicately. I'm thinking he's working without good endocrinological, which means hormone advice. So, I normally, males, make testosterone in the testicles. You start taking external testosterone, your natural supply starts shutting down and you don't make any more.
0: Okay.
2: And when you stop taking it, it might take a while before it kicks in, and it might not. So will this make them more muscly in the short term? Sure. Long-term side effects? I would suggest that this is a big topic. And from your local hospital, I'd get an endocrinologist to take you down that pathway.
0: Yeah, I mean, I think a lot of people are talking about, you know, hormone replacements, whether it be for women in perimenopause and menopause, and, you know, for men in middle age as well. So there's a lot. I mean, it's quite nuanced, isn't it?
2: There are a lot of issues to look at, and we managed to navigate a pathway whereby hormone replacement for women postmenopause can in many, many cases be a good thing. But you just didn't do it by saying, we're going to do it tomorrow and everybody take all these drugs.
0: Well, right? Be fair, I don't think it's a mandatory. You don't have to mandatorily take the testosterone. I think they're just testing for a sort of voluntary program that they're doing it. So they're saying troops under 30, will be able to volunteer for testosterone testing, and service members above that age will undergo compulsory screening. Compulsory screening, but you'd... I don't think you have to undergo the actual therapy, regardless of what your results are. But anyway, that's
2: raises a good question. Yeah. When I was a medical doctor, I was taught

0: Never do a test unless the result will in some way change what you plan to do.
1: Huh.
0: So if they force everybody, if they force men over 30 to have a testosterone test, what's the action that they're going to do as a result of that? They're saying nothing.
1: Mm.
0: Interesting.
1: Yeah.
0: Very, very interesting.
1: Yeah, it'll be interesting to see what comes of that. Dr. Karl Krusielnicki with you, here to answer your questions. Maybe you've got more hair questions. Do lob them at us, 1300 303 468. There is some good news, though, Dr. Karl. The Earth will probably not be swallowed by the sun. Best news I've heard all day.
0: Well, yes, it was heading to the situation that in only 5 billion years from now, the sun would gradually begin to run out of fuel, and we'd have something called the helium flash, where a huge amount of energy would be released, and 40% of the sun's mass would be thrown out into space. And then the sun, being the mass that it is, which is between the limits are between 0.5 of its mass, half up to 8, would then turn into a supergiant and expand by maybe 200 times and then swallow, it was thought, Mercury, Venus and Earth, and then shrink down again. And now we think it probably won't happen, because we had a look at a star, which is a red supergiant, which is remarkably similar to our sun when it goes down that pathway. It's about 200 light years away, and there are two factors involved. One is that the sun throws a lot of its mass out into space, and that will tend to slow down the Earth and bring it into a tighter orbit where it'll get swallowed. And the other is that the sun will throw a lot of stuff into space, and its mass will drop, and the gravity will weaken.
1: Huh.
0: And therefore, the Earth will move further away. And there's a whole bunch of other factors. And it seems, looking at this red giant called L2 Puppis, P-U-P-P-I-S, that the sun will lose enough mass, that the gravity will get weak enough, that the Earth will retreat and should survive this expansion of the sun. And when the sun then shrinks down to something the size of the Earth, and say 10,000 degrees on the surface, called a white dwarf, then the Earth as a little bobble would remain. Now, mind you, about 1 to 2 billion years from now, thanks to the sun heating up, nothing to do with climate change, the temperature on the surface of the Earth would have reached 100 degrees C, and all the oceans would have evaporated, and Mars, its ice would have melted, and it would have moved further out, and the gas giants Jupiter and Saturn would have also changed. So it'll be a very different solar system in about 5 billion years. But the good news is we probably won't get swallowed unless there's some more factors we haven't thought about.
1: Oh, well,
0: maybe.
1: I love a bit of good news insights. Can I ask one last question, Dr. Karl? And this is just a little personal question. Why is it that I get a little twitch in my eye? What is happening there? It's sort of an involuntary little muscle spasm that just it comes and goes every now and then. It's just always in my eye. What's happening?
0: Well, the eyes have muscles to close them, which are kind of circular, a circular arrangement, and muscles to open them, which are radial, aligned like the spokes of a bicycle wheel. Mind you, the front of the eyeball is not a circle, it's more of a like a football or like a slit, but they're the two sets of muscles. And when one of these muscles twitches, it's called a blepharospasm, going from the Latin word for eyelid, blephoro, B-L-E-P-H-O-R-O-S-P-A-S-M.
1: Yeah.
0: Do you find it more happening when you're tired?
1: Yes, definitely.
0: Yeah. So almost certainly it means nothing.
1: Huh.
0: Of course, however, if you are, remember the old saying, when an ordinary person hears hoofbeats, they think of horses. When a doctor hears hoofbeats, they think of zebras.
1: Huh.
0: So straight away, there's a whole bunch of really bad neurological diseases that I'm thinking about, which will end up badly for you, none of which almost certainly will happen. So mention it to your GP, and almost certainly it's just part of the fact that you've got this really complicated thing called a body, where you manufacture your own weight in a chemical called ATP each day, where you move 40 tons of water across membranes each day. You're this incredibly active biomechanical and hydraulic whirlpool maelstrom, and on the outside you've got just boring old skin, and then you've got this immune system fighting off so many invaders and ignoring the ones that aren't harming you. And every now and then, the system's not perfect. Evolution is not perfect, just good enough. And almost certainly, it's just that you're no longer 7 years old. Mm. But just mention it next time. And also, I'm sorry to be so boring, write it down.
1: Oh,
0: document it. You know, each time it happens, say, okay, it happened this time of day. And then the doctor will say, oh, so it normally happens when you're awake or midday or the end of the day.
1: Or
0: when your family's staying and they want to, or something, you know, and you'll work out a pattern. And almost certainly it'll turn out to be just evolution is not perfect, just good enough. Mm-hmm. And the muscles have to act fast. So they have to protect you from, say, a flying insect. And the other side of the coin is that if they're on a hair trigger, sometimes they can just be triggered by something really minor when they shouldn't be.
1: Yeah.
0: That's almost certainly the pathway.
1: Okay, all right. Well, I'll keep an eye.
0: See
1: on
0: a real
1: it.
0: Doctor. See your GP. Don't ask me.
1: Yeah.
0: I don't know anything.
1: Okay, all right, all right. It's a blepharospasm.
0: B-L-E-P-H-O-R-O.
1: Does anyone else
0: look
1: have
0: it up
1: things?
0: On Wikipedia.
1: Is it just me? Maybe I am unique in this way. 1-300-303-468. Maybe others have had this as well. Dr. Carl, always great to have you on with us on a Thursday. We'll see you next week.
0: Peachy keen, catch you then.
1: Dr. Carl Krzyżanowski, science educator, author and host of Science with Dr. Carl podcast. You're on ABC Victoria. G'day, Prue Bentley here. Finding out I'll probably need to see my GP about my little twitchy eye. It's coming up to 4:05 here on ABC Statewide Drive. On to other things. Inspired by a Sydney pub putting on pints and plaits, hairdressing for lessons for dads, we are hearing about your hair stories today. Rob from Tirandara remembers his dad having a crack and being the hairdresser. Have a listen.
2: I don't know where my father got it from. It was in the early 70s. He came home with this K-tel comb, a bit like a tail comb, but you slid a razor blade into it.
1: Oh, that sounds dangerous.
2: The idea was, I think it would thin out your hair. He started doing it and he started making those noises. Not what you want to hear from the man.
1: How did it end up, Rob?
2: Terrible. Chunks out everywhere. Thankfully, Dad's sister, Arnie Vell, was a hairdresser. We packed up the car and went down and visited Arnie Vell.
1: Ah, thank heavens for Arnie Val. 1-300-303-468. Ever had a shocking hairdo? Maybe it was just the fashion back then. And there's a picture of you somewhere sporting a very fashionable 1960s, 1970s, 1980s, maybe even a 1990s do that you were very proud of at the time. And now you look back on it and think, maybe I'd never do that one again. 1-300-303-468. It's about 4:04 here on Drive.

0: That is Stacey Q and We Connect. We're a couple of minutes before 4 o'clock. Now, I did just ask a question of Dr. Carl about eye twitches, and we were talking about the twitches just above the eye, just in the eyelid, comes every now and then. I put it out there. Am I the only one who has this? No, I am not. You're telling me that, yes, others have this as well. Kath in Wodonga says it's a very common sign of magnesium deficiency. Thank you, Kath. I will look into that. Paul says he gets it as well. And Jenny, who's a nurse, says, I've had the twitch eye when I'm overtired. Haven't had it for a while. Many have it. Don't stress. Okay. Well, you've put my worries to rest, Jenny, because I didn't think it was that serious, but maybe it's a magnesium thing. I will look into that. Thank you, everybody, for your thoughts on that. I know sometimes we crowdsource these things, but I'll also take it to my GP, of course, next time I go in to see her. We're coming up to 4 o'clock here on ABC Statewide Drive. Keep telling me about your hair mishaps. I want to hear about those do's that have gone down in the history books. 1300 303 468. After the news, lifting speed limits on a major highway is now an official part of the opposition's election platform. And while it's been welcomed by a lot of motorists, a former police officer said it will lead to more fatalities. You are going to hear from him straight after the news. It's news time now, 4 o'clock.
1: Good afternoon, Nicholas Hines with ABC News. Police have arrested a man at a hotel on Swanston Street, just north of Melbourne CBD, over reports of a firearm sighting. Police say at this stage there does not appear to have been a firearm involved in the incident and no one was injured and there were no threats made. The man will now be interviewed by investigators. Yarra Tram says tram services along Swanston Street have resumed but are facing delays. Three Victorian men involved in a failed plot to import cocaine worth at least $80 million have been jailed. Here's court reporter Christian Silver.
2: The men stood to make millions from the drug trafficking plan, but it took seconds for it all to come unstuck. In 2020, they organised for a light plane to be flown from North Queensland to Papua New Guinea. It was meant to return with 500 kilograms of cocaine on board, with a street value of about $80 million. But the plane crashed shortly after takeoff. Today in Melbourne's county court, the main ringleader was jailed for 22 years and his offsider was sentenced to 21 years. The third man, who played a lesser role, was jailed for 7.
1: Police are still searching for a driver who hit a cyclist in Melbourne's north early this morning. They say the 46-year-old cyclist is in hospital with serious but non-life-threatening injuries. Police say the man was riding with a second cyclist on Yan Drive at Wollert just before 1 a.m. when he was hit by what's believed to be a black ute. Senior Constable Matthew Newton has appealed to the public to help locate the driver.
3: The offending vehicle did not stop at the scene, did not render any assistance. Part of his vehicle was damaged and dropped onto the roadway. The damage that was located has been tracked back to a Toyota E30.
1: The leader of the Australian National University has apologised to Jewish staff and students over its management of an encampment protest in 2024. Georgia Lenton-Williams reports.
4: Facing cross-examination at the Royal Commission on Anti-Semitism, Acting Vice-Chancellor of the Australian National University, Rebecca Brown, admitted to failures in her institution's management of the encampment protest in 2024. The encampments were established at many universities to protest the war in Gaza. Professor Brown, who wasn't the university's leader during the encampment, said Jewish staff and students had the right to feel safe and respected on campus, and she's sorry they didn't. The Commission heard the university has been working to combat racism and improve its processes.
1: Britain's outgoing Prime Minister Keir Starmer will travel to Kyiv for talks with President Volodymyr Zelensky in one of his final visits as UK leader. Downing Street says Mr. Starmer, who's due to step down, will discuss progress made in equipping Ukraine in its fight against Russia's invasion and what allies should focus on next. Andy Burnham is expected to be formally announced as Labour leader on Friday and will be officially named as Britain's Prime Minister next week. Hostilities between Iran and the United States are escalating further, with explosions heard right across Iran and Tehran hitting back with drone strikes against US military facilities in Jordan, Kuwait and Bahrain. The BBC's Barbara Plettusher reports.
4: Iran's top negotiator issued a lengthy statement as the U.S. stepped up its airstrikes. Mohammad Bagher Ghalibaf called the conflict an existential war, emphasizing the importance of maintaining Iran's claim to the Strait of Hormuz by force, if necessary. But he also left the door open to negotiations. The U.S. says it's targeting Iran's ability to threaten shipping in the waterway. But in this latest round of strikes, Iranian media reported that a children's cancer hospital was evacuated after several missiles landed nearby.
1: Carlton's interim coach Josh Fraser is playing down his history at Collingwood ahead of their AFL clash at the MCG on Saturday night. The former ruckman played 200 games for the Magpies and spent time in the club's coaching ranks after his playing career ended. Fraser says he's more focused on making sure his side can rebound from last week's drubbing at the hands of Hawthorn, which was the Blues' first loss during his tenure.
5: Regardless of outcome and potentially what is on the line, it's more so about us being able to continue to build our brand of football. And we've taken some big steps forward. We feel like there was a lot of great learnings from last week. It's about how we continue to move forward and ensuring that at the end of this season, we are better placed.
1: And to the weather across Victoria, a few isolated showers about the south of the state this afternoon, mainly near the coast, drier conditions across the north. Tomorrow, a cool, dry and mostly sunny day with light winds tending northerly in the west of the state and some areas of morning fog and frost. In Melbourne, a possible light shower this afternoon. Tomorrow, the chance of morning fog before a sunny afternoon with a top of 16, the same again on Saturday. Right now in Melbourne, it's 15 degrees. ABC News.
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0: Coming up this hour, police are investigating whether two suspicious fires in Bendigo this morning are linked. You're going to hear what happened shortly. Also, the MOU between Iran and the US appears to be in tatters. So what now for peace in the Middle East? And the Southeast Asian neighbour that's become one of the most dangerous places in the world to travel, our world politics expert's just been there, and he will fill us in on the bigger picture after 4:30. And as dads around the country go to beers and braids nights to learn how to tame their daughter's hair, tell me, did you ever have a disastrous do back in the day? What is the wildest hairstyle you have ever had? Give me a call, 1300 303 468.
6: 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Have your say.
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0: On haircuts that you'd rather forget, Lorraine says, my worst haircut was way back when I got my long black hair cut off and had a trendy perm, and it was very short. It was a disaster. It looked like I jumped out of a Jex packet, you know, those scourers. I love it, Lorraine. You know, now you know. You know what not to do. Yes, those were the days of the very tight perm. Thank you very much. 0467 842 722. Ever had a wild haircut? Maybe you look back on it with great fondness. Was it a mohawk? Were you a punk back in the day? Or maybe you dyed your hair bright, bright colours. Tell me. 1300 303 468. Best and worst hairdos that you can recall. When the Victorian opposition announced that they intend to lift the speed limit on the Princes Highway between Colac and Melbourne from the current 100 to 110 k's an hour, it was widely welcomed by motorists, at least on social media. But this isn't the first time a speed limit change has been proposed on that road, with the TAC knocking it back in 2018 on safety grounds. It's something retired Victoria Police Detective Sergeant Peter Bellion agrees with, and he joins you now. Peter, good afternoon.
8: Good afternoon, Prue. How are you?
0: I'm all right. Now, this is a major link road. It has been upgraded and duplicated in recent years. Why don't you think it should have a 110 k/h speed limit?
8: It actually was 110 at one stage, going back early on, maybe late 90s. And then we had a substantial increase in crash risk on it, and it was actually reverted back to 100 kilometres per hour for good reasons. Now, there's some specific studies regarding speed and crash risk, and if you have a 1% increase in average vehicle speed,

0: on that road as well. On the side of the road, we have barrier systems. Those barrier systems haven't been physically tested for higher speed impacts that are proposed. We've tested them at 80 kilometres per hour. We've tested them at 100 kilometres per hour. We know they work at those speeds. We don't necessarily know they work at higher speeds. The other problem with going over 100 kilometres per hour on that type of road, if you get an incident in front where everybody's pulling up all of a sudden and the car behind's not paying attention and hits into the back of another car at 110 kilometres per hour, that will cause a vehicle fire. The rear fuel tank structure on a car is tested up to a barrier impact of about 50 kilometres per hour. When you've got one car doing 100 and the other car stationary, 50k speed change between the two, you won't get a fire. But as soon as you get up to a car doing 110 and rear-ending, that's then going above that safety threshold of barrier testing for rear impacts on cars, and you get a substantial increase in vehicle fires that are occurring as well. Now, that actually happened, and in two of the incidents I went to, they were both double fatalities, and both the occupants in the cars were incinerated and died. So we don't want to see that happening again. We don't want people losing their lives again on that road. There's been enough death and destruction on that road over the years. It's at a reasonable level of safety now. This would just be disastrous.
1: You're listening to Peter Bellion, who's a retired detective sergeant with the Vic Pol, including 26 years with the Major Collision Investigation Unit. Danny O'Brien, who is the leader of the Victorian Nationals and deputy leader of the opposition, thinks the speed limit on that part of the Princes Highway should be increased. He was speaking with ABC Radio. Have a listen.
2: Oh, look, it means that people will get to work sooner, they'll get home sooner, there'll be freight efficiency for businesses and make the area a more attractive destination for tourism as well.
1: Peter, do you understand why some motorists might be frustrated at a slower speed limit when other highways are at 110?
0: I can understand that, but the reality is an increase in speed doesn't actually make much difference to travel times, and all it does is just creates increased risk and less safety. It's as simple as that. There's actually studies that show all that. I'm actually looking at one at the moment that was done by Monash University Accident Research Centre and the National Road Safety Partners, where all this information's there. It's under nrspp.org.au. It's all there in black and white in front of anybody to have a look at. And that's, it's all right to just think this, but let's make decisions based on reality and factual data and what is already known and what has already been done and proven to be unsafe and led to more lives being lost and more injury, which we don't want.
1: I'm getting a couple of texts in, Peter, about the fact that it is actually a dual lane separated road, so you know there is the big median in between. It has flashing 70 signs at each intersection. This text is saying, why is that okay in Gippsland? Apparently there's a similar setup on a Gippsland highway, but not in the west, and that other highway is 110.
0: Yeah, so Princess Highway East, which is what we're talking about, there are sections of that at 110, but they don't start until way, way out, a lot further distance out than what we're talking between Melbourne Geelong or Melbourne Colac even. So there are 110k zones on them, but of recent times some of them are starting to come back because traffic volumes are increasing throughout the years. The urban expansion is spreading, and particularly between Melbourne and Geelong and that, there's not many areas that aren't sort of where there's buildings off the side now. We've got all this development off the side of the road, increased traffic volumes. The road just cannot handle that sort of increasing speed.
1: Yeah. If this actually goes ahead, Peter, are you worried based on your 26 years?
0: Absolutely. The first, I saw it on the news the other night, and I said, you've got to be kidding. You cannot be kidding that somebody would think to do this. And this is why I've got on the front foot straight away. Yeah, and I've put it up, I've put it on Jess Wilson's Facebook about it. I've spoken to my local member here in where I live, and I actually drive on that road quite a lot. Now, I've driven on the road, on the dual highway many, many times. I've driven down to Barwon Heads You know, I know what the road

0: fly. It's just not suitable to be doing, have an increase of an extra 10 kilometres per hour. Because the reality of that is, once you put the speed limit up to 110, Joe Bloggs or whoever driving a car, more often than not, will want to then do about 117, 118, because they know that's, they might get away with that. So you're actually putting it up by a lot more, because people go, oh yeah, now it's 110, I can get away with 117, 118 before I've got a risk of getting caught on a camera system. And the camera systems are there to save lives. We know they save lives. We had a, over 200 death reduction from 1989 to 1990 when the camera systems were introduced. And with Wipe Off 5, you know, we dropped the road toll even more. You know, in my time it was down to 260. We're now up to 290. Do we want it back up into the 400s again? Because that's what's started to happen once you start increasing speed limits now. Traffic volumes have increased substantially. The roads aren't up to handling those higher speeds. The clear zones off the side of the road, they're not designed for 110, they're there for 100. The centre median treatments, the widths of them are all based on 100, not 110, 120 or 130. Your signage...
1: So you're saying that actually a whole heap of work would need to be done to change how that road is?
0: Like this, yeah, you would have to make drastic changes to a lot of things. I'll give you another example. The Western Ring Road, there was a change in design philosophy on that road that was based on operating speed. That was going out and surveying existing freeways. Freeways like Geelong Road, you know, Princess Highway West, Princess Freeway East, were designed with a certain factor of safety in them, a little bit higher than what freeway operating speed was, but yet we still have crashes on them. In the end, the Western Ring Road, most of the time it's an 80 kilometre per hour zone in spots now, because all the on-off ramps, the curve radiuses, the lane widths are all just that little bit less factor of safety in them than what, you know, the normal design speed used to be for freeways years ago. The other problem is between Melbourne and Geelong, you know, there's sections of it that are quite straight, and we have issues with fatigue and that occurring on it. But leave it as it is. If it goes up, there's going to be more fatalities, more serious injuries. The more crashes you then get, the more delay people get in travelling to and from work. So it defeats the purpose anyway.
1: Peter, thank you so much for having your say today. Peter Bellion is a retired Detective Sergeant with Victoria Police. He had 26 years with the Major Collision Investigation Unit. He's saying do not increase the speed limit on that part of the Princes Highway from Colac to Melbourne, which is what the opposition is pledging to do if they win the election in November. What do you make of that? 1300 303 468. You can text 0467 842 722. In just a few minutes, police are investigating whether two suspicious fires in Bendigo this morning are linked. I'm going to hear what happened shortly.

0: Sports and Strangers on a Train. 1980, that one came out. Takes you right back to the days of the sometimes suspicious haircuts. Have you ever had a haircut that you would rather forget? 1-300-303-468. Angela's in Wodonga. Hello, Angela.
1: Hello, how are you today?
0: I'm very well. Tell me about your haircut from way back in 1973.
1: Well, 1973, I was a young 14-year-old and my sister, who's 9 years older than me, was getting married. And she had this whole vision and my hair was long, halfway down my back. And you had, you know, those sort of bird nesty things that were back in the 70s, and she wanted me to get my hair curled and put up through, and I didn't want to do it. So I was a bit of a mummy's girl and a daddy's girl, and I went to them and said, can I get my hair cut? So the day before, I went and all had it all cut off to a Susie Quattro cut.
0: How did that go down? Susie Quattro at the wedding.
1: Well, the photos look okay. I mean, that's what you do when you're 14. You don't listen to your sister, do you?
0: No. Was she dirty on you?
1: Absolutely. And all the other girls had exactly what she wanted. There were two other girls with long hair and they had it all curled and put through beautifully. And I was just there with my Susie Quattro haircut. I was very happy with myself.
0: I take my hat off to you because there's not that many people who can rock that do. But it's a very big style decision.
1: It is. But I thought I could rock it. I'm not sure that everyone thought I could, but I thought I could.
0: Was that the first or maybe one of many times that you went big when it came to hairstyling?
1: Well, back in the 80s, you would always get a perm. Mm. Like you would just, that's what you would do. You would go and get a perm. And then you go through menopause and your hair turns curly anyway. So that's why I've got a head of curly hair now.
0: Good. Okay, well, you're just going back to what it was like in the 80s. Look, I think perms are actually coming back, Angela. Are you surprised?
1: They are. And I think a few men are getting them as well.
0: Look, to each their own, I reckon. Thank you very much for telling that story today. Angela in Wodonga got a Susie Quattro haircut for the wedding. Very much against her sister's will. Tell me about the haircuts of the past, the ones that you remember fondly and the ones you'd rather forget. 1-300-303-468. Just got this text. Just remember the difference between a bad haircut and a good haircut is about 3 weeks. It's usually grown out. Usually. Sometimes it takes a little while, doesn't it? I'll come to some of your comments about the roads in just a moment. We've just been talking about the proposal to increase the speed limit on the Princes Highway between Colac and Melbourne. This is now official party policy for the opposition in the lead up to the next election. More of your thoughts on that in just a moment.
2: 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I'm retiring from the ABC, but first, a party. 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
4: on ABC Victoria.
0: There was a bit of drama in Bendigo this morning when a tobacco shop was set alight, followed by another fire in a park nearby. ABC Central Victoria reporter Nate Woodall has the details. Hi there, Nate.
5: Yeah, good afternoon, Prue, and good to be with you.
0: What happened?
5: So, look, what we do know is that just after 7 a.m. this morning, a fire was lit outside this convenience store and a tobacco store on Littleton Terrace, which is smack bang in the middle of Bendigo. And it's quite a popular walkway. It leads up to the local Coles there. So there were quite a few businesses open at the time, some people doing their morning shopping. From what witnesses have told us, the fire was lit quite quickly, just in front of this tobacco store. The store was closed at the time, actually, which was probably to much relief of the owners, because the roller doors actually prevented much of the fire from spreading. So witnesses told us that they called firefighters to the scene quite quickly, and they put that fire out. What's left is some scorch marks, which by the time I arrived there, Prue, the owners were cleaning that up. But I spoke with police a little later, and they told us that footage of the incident showed two alleged offenders lighting that fire and making a dash shortly after. And they are investigating whether it's related to that second fire you just mentioned. We're also waiting to hear whether those two are linked as well.
0: Is there any suggestion that this might be organised crime?
5: Look, it's definitely the obvious question, right? It's the elephant in the room. From what we've heard from police sources, they find it a bit puzzling. Bendigo's largely been untouched by the sort of ongoing illegal tobacco wars we're seeing in Melbourne, which have engulfed countless businesses in recent weeks. I know that awful fire in Richmond, which engulfed 10 businesses. Bendigo hasn't seen anything quite like that. There was a tobacco store ram raid in March last year, but since then it's been relatively quiet. I'm sure that will certainly form part of the police investigation, but at this stage I think police are investigating all options, Prue.
0: Nate, did you manage to have a chat to the owners?
5: Yeah, we did. We spoke with one of the staff who was working there. She found it quite stressful. As you can imagine, the store hasn't been there very long. We asked if she was surprised to see this sort of thing happen outside of the store. She said she certainly was. The decision to put roller doors in front of the store was actually prompted because she heard from nearby businesses that there had been... she said that it was a high-risk area, is how she described it. So, yeah, ultimately, I think they'll be sleeping a little easier tonight knowing that they installed those doors that protected the store.
0: And are police looking for any information?
5: They are. We know that after we visited that scene, we visited First Street in Golden Square, which is where that second fire was. We spoke with a couple of neighbours there who saw the fire. They described it as about the size of a small car, and police were certainly doing the rounds asking neighbours what they saw. So I think they're very keen to get to the bottom of this.
0: Okay, Nate, thank you very much for that update. Nate Woodall is our reporter at ABC Central Victoria about these suspicious fires, one outside a convenience store and in a park yesterday as well. You can contact Crime Stoppers if you know any more. 27 minutes past four. I have been asking you about your haircuts, the memorable ones. You know, maybe they were disastrous, maybe they were spot on for the times. George is in Ballarat. Hello, George.
6: G'day, Prue. How are you?
0: I'm good. Tell me, what did you want to say about haircuts?
6: Mine are pretty stock standard. Like back in the 80s, had a flat top and some awful bleached blonde hair. But the one that really stands out in my memory is my young son when he was at childcare. He was probably about two, and they made a Christmas, like a essentially the size of a big bauble, just a laminated picture of his little head smiling.
0: Yeah.
6: It's probably about 3 inches wide, round circle. His little head is about 10 centimetres in the middle of it, and the rest of it is his lovely curly blonde afro.
0: Oh, I love curly hair, baby. Yeah. How did you go with that, George? Did you just sort of let it get lush and big, or did you feel like you had to tame it?
6: No, we let it get big because he was a great little look for this little blonde afro kid. But then one of his first haircuts, as a lot of them do, they cut it short and the curls went away.
0: Yeah, yeah. What's he like now?
6: He's got sort of mousy brown hair. The curls are starting to come back, but everybody tells us it has to get it really, really long to get the moppy stuff back.
0: And how do you feel about that?
6: Well, it is what it is. What are you going to do about it?
0: I think that is, you've got to be philosophical about these things, don't you, George? Thank you very much for that. George in Ballarat. Yeah, lots of little kids start out life with very curly hair, and it does seem to sort of drop away over the years, but a little blonde shock of curls on George's son. In the 60s, I had a crew cut, says Jeff. 10 years later, I'd recovered. Oh, that's a great picture of you, Jeff. I love that, with your little fisherman's cap on and your massive beard. I think that looks like a 60s festival of some sort. Very nice picture. Thank you very much. And Stephen in Curlwest says, back in the early 70s, Mum used to cut my hair very thick with very thick hair, thinning the first part. My hair had a huge wave in the front. Mum started my haircut and picked up the wrong scissors. Chop, with a very sharp pair of scissors, and I had a divot in place of my wave last time my mum cut my hair. See, it's so easy to do, isn't it? As I said a little earlier, I take my hat off to hairdressers. They make it look so easy, don't they? After I had that experience of just trimming my best friend's hair, about 45 minutes later, I cut most of it off. She was in tears. Her mum had ordered me off the property. They had to go and see a hairdresser. It was pretty dire. So, yeah, I learnt very quickly. If you want to be a hairdresser, you need to train for it. 1300 303 468. Tell me about your hair blunders and your wildest do's. Coming up, we are going to take a look at the bigger picture, because that MOU between Iran and the US appears to be in tatters. Professor Damien Kingsbury is going to talk us through the latest on that.
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0: Just coming back to your texts on raising the speed limit on the Princes Highway from 100 to 110, that's between Colac and Melbourne. That is become official party policy for the opposition in the lead up to the November election. They claim it will bring it in line with other highways, and it will also reduce travel times for a lot of people in that area. Peg in Merboo North, though, says our guest, Peter, who's a retired police detective and was with the Major Collisions Unit, and he said it is the wrong decision. It needs to stay at 100. Peg says, Peter is absolutely spot on. More speed, more fatality and trauma. No one needs to go 110 unless you've got an autobahn. Given the state of our roads, it's a joke. And that is actually coming up in a lot of the texts that you're sending me about the state of the roads and whether it would be, a viable option with the roads as they are at the moment. And Rodney says this: after 7 million Ks I've travelled in commercial vehicles and coming across many fatalities over my time, caused mainly by poor, inattentive drivers, adding the road conditions and increase of speed limits is a big no from me, and it's a terrible section of road in question. I travel that every 2 or 3 days. So Rodney is behind Peter as well. And a few others just echoing that. Why increase accident risk on freeways for the sake of a 4-minute travel time? You might disagree. And if you live in that area or you travel on that road, do get in touch. What do you think? 1300 303 468. Is it time to increase that speed to 110? Let's find out what is happening out on the roads this afternoon with Transport Victoria.
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8: Good afternoon, it's Caroline Ferguson from Transport Victoria. Heading up northeast, works are underway at Nathalia on McDonald Street. It's closed between Harker and Federation Streets, obey directions of traffic management. And the road's been damaged in Numurkah. Change conditions on Wattle Drive between Russell Street and Cedar Drive. And at Tullygroupner, you can't head along Kelly's Road at the moment. It's been closed off between Gillespie's Road and Boundary Road for works as well. Don't forget about seasonal closures and restrictions during the winter, including Lacola Road between Mount Sunday Road and Cola, also Mount Donna Buang Road between the Panton Gap and the Mount Donna Buang Summit, and Dargo High Plains Road between Hotham Heights and Dargo. And ice is likely to form on the Great Alpine Road near Frosty Corner at Harryville. Don't forget to drive to the conditions and carry snow chains with them when directed. If you're heading up north

0: East on the Hume Freeway, though, no major delays from Wallen through Seymour, Euroa, Violet Town and Glenrowan towards the New South Wales border at Albury-Wodonga. To the western part of the state at Eagenstown, the Midlands Highway is down to 80 for a stretch. That's due to the weather. The Western Highway, though, looking like a really good run from Ballarat through Stawell, Horsham and Ill, all the way through the South Australian border. And an incident-free drive on the Princes Highway heading southwest is moving well out of Geelong through Winchelsea, Colac and out towards Warrnambool. If you're heading up north at Bendigo, Mundy Street's closed just for a short stretch both ways between Hargreaves and Hopetoun Streets due to damaged road. The colder highway will give you a good run through Wedderburn, Witchyproof, Redcliffs up towards Mildura. And to the east, one westbound lane's been closed off at Druin between Bulbulm Road and Main Nerum Road due to an earlier collision. But the Princes Highway's a good run through Warragul, Trafalgar and Warble all the way through to Sale. And from V-Line, all lines are currently reporting good services. 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
1: Thank you very much, Caroline. You're on ABC Victoria. Great to have your company this afternoon. The bigger picture coming up next with Professor Damien Kingsbury. He is at large at the moment. He's going to talk about what's happening in Iran, the latest on that, and one of the most dangerous countries in Southeast Asia to travel in. He's just been there. He'll report back.

0: at is the pretenders and sense of purpose. Let's find out what is happening on the world stage with Emeritus Professor Damien Kingsbury from Deakin University. Damien, you're coming to us from Bangkok today. I know that you're on a trip to Myanmar. You've just returned from Myanmar. We'll get into what's happening there in just a moment. But let's start with the latest on Iran, because it appears that that MOU that was signed only weeks ago to try to mark the end of the war in the Middle East is being disrupted again.
1: Well, I think it's not just being disrupted. I think it's formally ended. The talks have now been cancelled. There is no discussion about an end to the formal end to the war. The ceasefire has been abandoned, and both the United

0: States and Iran are exchanging missile attacks. So one could say that we're back at square one.
1: Okay, so what does that actually mean for the broader region? Because I understand, too, this conflict is not just centred on Iran, but the Iranian regime is also targeting airports in other areas around the region, like Saudi Arabia.
0: Yes, and Kuwait and so on, and as well as American installations in regional countries. So what it means for the region is that they are again having their affairs disrupted by this war, that they are under occasional attack, not attack every day, but certainly occasional attack. That creates a very high sense of insecurity. It means that things like air traffic is disrupted. It also means that the Strait of Hormuz is again functionally closed, that there's no more shipping coming through, so global oil supplies are again impacted, which is likely to again have an impact on the price of oil and hence fuel around the world.
1: What does this actually mean broadly, though, for the prospect of peace between these two nations?
0: Well, at this stage, I think it's fair to say there is no prospect of peace. It's, you know, we are, like I said, we are back at square one. Attempts to find some sort of negotiated settlement really didn't progress very far. They had a six-week time frame. I think that was always extremely optimistic. But even the basics of this arrangement have not yet been sorted out. There seems to be fundamental disagreement on issues in relation to who controls the Strait of Hormuz or whether or not it should be controlled. I mean, it was an open international waterway prior to this war breaking out. There's no progress on Iran's intention or alleged intention to develop nuclear weapons or the rest of its nuclear program. So really, I think we're back at square one. The regime in Iran has survived, although the senior leadership certainly was removed at the beginning of the war. The regime has reconsolidated and is in fact probably more firmly entrenched now than it was at the start of the war. The war seems to have had a rally around the flag effect by the Iranian people. So the anti-regime dissent that we saw last year and early this year seems to have pretty much disappeared. Certainly it's not public. And of course, any displays of anti-regime dissent at the moment would be regarded as treason and treated very harshly. So in all, I think we're probably in a somewhat worse position now than when we were when this war started. And there is no realistic prospect for any sort of short-term resolution.
1: Damien, what situation is Iran in at the moment? Because the US is clearly the stronger power, and the president has said that if it comes to it, he will bomb ports and electricity grids and energy hubs in that country. Do you get the sense that they are willing to just take it to that sort of end?
0: It certainly sounds like it. I mean, you've got to keep in mind that the United States has already attacked significant infrastructure in Iran, so this would only be an extension of what it's already done. The Iranian regime does seem to be prepared to tough this one out. That they have shown that they can resist American air attacks. Certainly there's a very significant cost to be paid for it. But the regime believes that whilst they remain standing, they are in fact winning. And I think that's what we need to understand too. In these sorts of asymmetric conflicts, winning is not determined necessarily by who comes out on the battlefield waving the flag and said, "I'm now the master." It really depends on, in the case of the weaker power, whether they have a capacity to resist, and that capacity to resist continues after the or towards the end of the conflict. And I think Iran is showing very clearly that it has a capacity to resist, and that capacity to resist is not significantly diminished. Indeed, it's probably enhanced.
1: You're listening to ABC Victoria. We're speaking with our world politics expert, Professor Damien Kingsbury. And Damien, I mentioned that you have been in Myanmar. You're in Bangkok right now speaking to me. What is happening in Myanmar at the moment? It is once again one of those countries we don't often hear about, but there has been unrest for some time, political unrest. What's the situation now?
0: Yeah, look, Myanmar's in Australia's backyard, so it's a country we ought to be paying attention to. Of course, there was a military coup in early 2021, which ousted the elected government of the National League for Democracy and Aung San Suu Kyi. Since then, since May 2021, the country's been embroiled in a civil war. And at the beginning of July this year, the death toll from that war ticked over 100,000 dead. Many more hundreds of thousands have been injured, and literally millions have been internally displaced. The country is, apart from the narrow corridor along the Irrawaddy Valley in the centre of Myanmar, the country is effectively in lockdown. It's a dangerous and desperate place. There are international sanctions on the military-backed regime there now, and they are certainly biting, and the regime is desperate to get those sanctions lifted. But I think that the international community is saying, well, you need to return to democratisation for that to happen, and the regime has indicated, I think, fairly strongly that it has no intention. It had elections earlier this year, but they were not recognised as being free or fair, given that most of the opposition parties couldn't compete. So the regime has indicated that it's not prepared to go back and hold further elections, and it's not prepared to go back to the liberalised period after 2015. It regards that as a mistake, and it's indicating that it doesn't want to make that mistake again.
1: Have other international powers brought some influence in that region as well? I'm speaking specifically of Russia and China, who wouldn't necessarily be behind a democratisation of that country.
0: No. So Russia signed a military agreement with Myanmar earlier this year. They were providing significant supply of military weapons to the regime in Naypyidaw. And that certainly has continued. China is also a significant backer of the regime. Having said that, China's interest really is for stability. It doesn't care who's in power in Naypyidaw, the capital of Myanmar, so long as the country is relatively stable. So it will back the military-backed regime, or it will back the opposition National Unity Government. But regardless of either, so long as they can guarantee security and stability, at this stage there is very little stability and security. So China's throwing its weight behind the military-backed regime in Naypyidaw. And that is a significant, I think probably the most significant actor, external actor on the stage in Myanmar at the moment.
1: So that is the political situation. But what about for the people living in Myanmar? What's the situation for them?
0: Well, I think the economy's certainly been tanking. The value of the currency, the chat, has depreciated very significantly since the war broke out. So it's fallen to less than half of it, or I think close to a quarter of its level, the level it had in 2021. The economy really is grinding along. There's very, very little economic development. And again, outside of the central Irrawaddy Valley, in the majority of the country, there's virtually no economic activity apart from just sheer survival. So the country's in a pretty desperate way at the moment. People are suffering. There are shortages of all sorts of consumer items. Fuel is difficult to obtain in many places, and of course, like elsewhere, it's quite expensive. So Myanmar's in a pretty desperate place. Its people are in a desperate place. And it's worth noting, too, that the people of Myanmar live, although the martial law and the state of emergency has been lifted, people of Myanmar live in an environment in which people can be arrested and detained without charge indefinitely at any time for any reason whatsoever. And that also applies, I must say, that also applies to foreigners. So it's a pretty dangerous place, and everybody's very, very careful about what they do, what they say, and how they act, because the regime has an extensive intelligence apparatus in place, and everybody knows that anything they do or say could be reported, and that would see them simply disappear.
1: Damien, you have

0: just been in that country. Did you ever feel unsafe while you were there?
1: Well, this is a do-not-travel country, and they said, if you are arrested, we are not notified and we have zero capacity to have any contact with you once you're incarcerated. So, you know, you basically, you disappear off the face of the earth. And given how few foreigners, I mean, there's a lot of Chinese in Myanmar, but given how few foreigners there are, Westerners, you know, you're a bit of a target. So I think the whole time I was there, I saw five other Westerners, three of whom were at airports and all of whom were missionaries. So they work up in the north with the Christian populations. There's simply, being a Western faced in Myanmar at the moment just makes you a target.
0: Damien, I'm glad that you are safe in Bangkok right now, speaking to us. Thank you so much for that update.
1: Yeah, my pleasure, Prue. Thank you.
0: That was Professor Damien Kingsbury, our world politics expert here on Statewide Drive, Professor Emeritus at Deakin University. And every week we take a look at the bigger picture. It's 10 minutes to 5 here on ABC Statewide Drive. We'll check in with the Bureau of Meteorology, otherwise known as the Weather Bureau, very shortly to find out what's in store over the next couple of days and for your weekend as well. And we will talk about AI and copyright, because we heard the PM's big speech on artificial intelligence and data centres yesterday. He also tried to reassure the creative industries in Australia that their copyright protections will remain intact. So we are going to chat to somebody who's been on the forefront of campaigning on this very shortly here on the program too. He's a bit of Naked Eyes though, first.

0: Bit of English New Wave for you from 1983 and Naked Eyes, always something there to remind me. On ABC Victoria, you're on The Drive Show with Prue Bentley right through until 6 o'clock. Plenty to come. We've got the Weather Bureau coming up for you in just a moment.
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0: Let's cross to Tom Anderson on duty at the Bureau. Pretty rainy today there, Tom. What else can you tell us?
4: G'day, Prue. Yeah, more just a cloudy day than any real rainfall. We might have seen a couple of millimetres about parts of the southern Gippsland, southwest Gippsland, and maybe about the southwest coast. But, yeah, mostly just a cloudy day for the southern half of the state, and then pretty clear elsewhere. It's really settled conditions in general, pretty light winds. We might have seen a little bit of frost this morning about the northeast, a couple of towns getting down to negative temperatures overnight. But, yeah, all in all, a very settled weather pattern, and we're probably expecting that to continue through to the weekend. A little bit of cloud about, keeping the temperatures around 15 for much of the state. But, yeah, not heaps to report on a weather front at the moment.
0: Okay, so over the weekend, do you expect to see too much rain? Are you looking at any systems coming across?
4: No, we'd expect at least through to the weekend, Sunday, and even into Monday, we will just have this high-pressure system dominating the weather. So we might see a little bit of rainfall about the southwest coast Monday night into Tuesday, but, yeah, basically not expecting any rainfall at all for the rest of the week.
0: Is it warmer than usual at the moment, or is that just my imagination?
4: It is a little, yeah. Less so in Victoria than Tasmania, actually. We're basically having the same maximum temps as Tassie, but all in all, across the country at the moment, it's pretty warm. I think WA even are having some pretty warm temperatures, but I think the biggest problem is it's abnormally warm a bit above the surface, so about 1,500 metres at the moment. So we are looking at maximum temperatures up in the high country, nearly up to 10 degrees, looking at the top of 9 degrees at Mount Hotham for Saturday and Sunday. So it's pretty bad time of year for them to be having some warm weather.
0: So not a ton of snow,
4: yeah,
0: then?
4: No, and what snow is probably in danger as well.
0: Okay. All right. Well, we will keep that in mind. Tom, thanks very much for that.
4: No worries. Thanks, Prue.
0: Tom Anderson on duty at the Weather Bureau. It's 3 minutes to five. Now, dads, we have been saying today, are learning to plait hair for their daughters at a pub in Sydney. It's called Pints and Plaits. So we have been reminiscing about the haircuts, good and bad, that you have had today. Sometimes your choice of haircut is an act of rebellion, though. Angela from Wodonga had this memory from her early teens.
5: Well, 1973, I was a young 14-year-old, and my sister, who's 9 years older than me, was getting married, and she had this whole vision. My hair was long, halfway down my back, and she wanted me to get my hair curled and put up through, and I didn't want to do it. So I was a bit of a mummy's girl and a daddy's girl, and I went to them and said, can I get my hair cut? So the day before, I went and all had it all cut off to a Susie Quattro cut.
0: How did that go down? Susie Quattro at the wedding.
5: Well, the photos look okay. I mean, that's what you do when you're 14. You don't listen to your sister, do you?
0: No. Was she dirty on you?
5: Absolutely. Mm. And all the other girls had exactly what she wanted. There were two other girls with long hair, and they had it all curled and put through beautifully. And I was just there with my Susie Quattro hair.

the chutzpah, Angela. Look, I wouldn't suggest going against the wishes of a bride, but hey, Susie Quattro hair's brilliant. What is your most memorable hairdo for the good and the bad reasons? Do give me a call, 1300 303 468. Maybe you had nightmare hair back in the day. Maybe you had a very distinctive haircut. Or someone in the family gave you a do that went down in history. 1300 303 468. Give me a call. Let me know.

0: Did you ever ask for a Susie Quattro or a David Bowie back in the day? I'd love to hear about it. After the news, the PM's outlined rules for data centres around water and energy use and reassured Australian artists that their copyright material is now safe from AI theft. So is this a win for the creative industries in Australia, and will it stick? We're going to speak to one who's been campaigning on this after the news. It's 5 o'clock.
1: Good afternoon, Nicholas Hines with ABC News. The family of a missing Melbourne woman has made an emotional plea for help as a weeks-long search continues in Las Vegas. Ethan Seidemann reports.
2: Sally Grace Contarino has not been seen or heard from since last month after disappearing while on holiday in Las Vegas. Las Vegas police say Miss Contarino was last seen in the afternoon of June 20 on the northwestern edge of the city. They say they're following every lead and that Miss Contarino may be in severe emotional distress and in need of medical assistance. In an interview at Nine News, Miss Contarino's sister Amy appealed to the public for any clues as to her whereabouts.
3: We believe that somebody out there does know something.
2: Victoria Police says it's aware of the investigation and will assist US authorities as required.
1: Victorian Liberal MP Moira Deeming is embroiled in further court action, this time over funds she's owed from former party leader John Pesutto. State political reporter Rachel Eddy explains.
4: Mrs. Deeming is seeking to access the $1.5 million she's owed following her successful defamation action against Mr. Pesutto. The Liberal Party gave Mr. Pesutto a loan to cover that debt and spare him from bankruptcy. But the funds are being held in a trust because a group of breakaway Liberals are challenging the validity of that loan through court action. Those breakaway Liberals are now seeking an injunction to stop Mrs. Deeming accessing the funds until the court matter is resolved. The ABC understands the property developer who bankrolled Mrs. Deeming's defamation case has issued a request he be repaid.
1: Victorian public school workers have gathered outside Education Minister Ben Carroll's electorate office as part of an ongoing campaign for increased pay and better conditions. The protest was organised by a local union sub-branch, which is calling for reduced class sizes and equal pay rises for all teachers and education support staff. Last month, school workers rejected an in-principle agreement from the state government, offering increases of between 28 and 32% depending on the role. Organiser Liz Walsh says Mr. Carroll needs to come to the negotiating table prepared to fully fund public education.
5: Rank and file members of the AU are determined to fight for a better deal that addresses our crushing workload, that gives us a better pay rise, that gives justice for our ES colleagues who were given insulting allowances rather than their pay rise in an increase in their base salary.
1: Education workers across the state will walk off the job again next Thursday. The Prime Minister is defending his decision to break a promise and not attend this year's Garma Festival in the Northern Territory. Anthony Albanese last year committed to attending the festival every single year while holding the office of PM. But this year he says he'll be on leave when the festival gets underway in Arnhem Land at the end of the month. He says he will be at another festival in the NT later this week.
6: I haven't had a day off all year. And this weekend, in a few days, I'll be in another remote part of the Northern Territory. Garma isn't the only festival that's taken place.
1: The United States has intensified its strikes targeting Iran, hitting targets further north, as American forces also fired into a ship it accused of trying to break its naval blockade. Tweet on Fitzpatrick reports.
7: Days of back and forth strikes by the US and Iran across the Middle East and renewed threats to the Strait of Hormuz have strained the interim deal to end the war. Already, Iranian officials say US strikes have killed more than 35 people and wounded over 300 others. Strikes also reached into areas around Iran's capital for the first time of this latest round of violence. Iran says it's made retaliatory strikes on US military targets, including in Kuwait and Bahrain. Iran's parliament speaker and lead negotiator says Iran is prepared for a fuller military confrontation if the US does not live up to the terms of the interim deal.
1: Uganda is due to discharge its last Ebola patient, triggering a 42-day countdown that could see the country declared free of the virus. The wider outbreak, which the World Health Organization declared a public health emergency in the Democratic Republic of Congo in May, has caused over 2,000 confirmed cases and more than 750 deaths. All cases are linked to the rare Bundibugyo strain. The WHO has said it's the third worst outbreak on record. To the weather across Victoria, some light isolated showers about the south of the state clearing during the evening. Tomorrow, a mostly sunny day in the east, becoming partly cloudy in the west with some areas of morning fog and frost. And in Melbourne, a cloudy afternoon this afternoon, but a mostly sunny day tomorrow with the top of 16 and similar conditions for the rest of the week.
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0: Coming up this hour. Now, you might have seen that after Argentina beat England in the World Cup semi-final this morning, their players came back onto the field holding up a banner that said, "The Falklands are Argentine." Now, it could contravene FIFA rules against political messaging. So why is there such strong rivalry still between Argentina and England that they would risk that on the field? Also, have you thought twice about turning on your heater this winter to save money on your power bills? Turns out a majority of Australians have, and one tweak to the system could save consumers a lot. We'll find out more about that very shortly here on Drive.
9: This is ABC Radio Victoria. Have your say.
8: Call 1300 303 468.
0: Now, yesterday, the Prime Minister set out standards for artificial intelligence data centres and said he'd seek agreement from state and territory premiers and chief ministers on a way forward for the industry. But also in that speech was a reassurance to Australian writers, musicians and artists that their work is safe from AI theft.
10: An artist's creative endeavour is their work and their property. No company should use Australian books, music, art or news to build or train AI without the artist's control. And that includes the artist's control of the price and value of their work. Anything less is theft.
0: Andy Griffiths is a much-loved children's author and has been campaigning on this issue for some time. Andy Griffiths, good afternoon.
11: Good afternoon.
0: How did you greet the PM's speech yesterday?
11: Very positively. You cannot get much more clear than what he just said. This copyright is not up for negotiation or watering down.
0: The PM said that the price of copyright material will be at the artist's discretion to set.
11: Yep.
0: How do you think that might work in practice?
11: Well, that's how it works in practice now. If a film company comes to me and says, "We'd like to make a film of your novel," number one, they can't just take the novel. They have to get my agreement. And I would say, what do you want to use it for? How are you going to do this? How will it affect the book? Will it, you know, destroy my reader's relationship with it in a negative way? And how much are you offering? These are all complex equations which artists make every day. Up until now, big tech has not come to us at all. It's been trying to get the government to give them an exemption from having to ask permission or to pay for the use of our material.
0: It's a big question, though, because it's asking AI to train on your material seems a little different to a production company wanting to turn your book into a film. You kind of know what that product might look like in the end, whereas AI training on your material, I mean, it could be anything.
11: It could be, but, you know, let's start a conversation and they can tell us what they'd like to do and how it might be used. And then we can make a decision. It could be an opt-in situation. They've said it's very complicated to talk to everyone, but as Anna Thunder has pointed out, it takes 6 phone calls to talk to the 6 major publishers in Australia.

0: AI will look like.
1: Yep.
0: Would you like to see some sort of artistic voice at the table? And if so, who should it be?
1: Well, I am a member of the Australian Society of Authors, which advocates for authors' rights. They would be, I'm sure, already putting up a charter where they would say we want transparency with which books have been used to train the AI machines, and what is happening with them. So I think from what I understand from the Prime Minister's speech is that the Office of AI would range across all of the concerns from all the different portfolios and areas of our society which will be affected.
0: Could this ultimately, Auntie Griffiths, be a boon for the creative arts, for those like yourself who have a lot of works in the public domain, that you could actually earn significantly more money from this?
1: We could, yes. All technology carries risks and rewards. When computers first came in, I remember back in the late 80s, I was at the Melbourne Writers' Festival and there was a subject on computers and writing. Do computers have any place? Someone made an impassioned speech that they would never use a computer to write, and they got almost a 90%, 100% standing ovation, except from me, because I'd already figured out that an editing function on a word processor helps me write. I can really finesse my words with much less effort. So I would hope there is going to be a creative use of AI, but I am also concerned that there's an unthinking use of it, where you just put in your questions or your prompts and out spits a novel and you haven't done any work whatsoever. I don't think that's going to be ultimately beneficial for creativity. But like all things, if it's used properly with awareness, and if products that are made from AI are labelled AI, so the general reading public is not thinking that they're reading something written by a human when it's written by a machine, I would hope the Office of AI will be looking at appropriate, you know, warnings on the label of the book.
0: You're hearing from children's author Andy Griffiths. Just on that, Andy, we have heard in just this week that the number one streamed song in Australia has questions around whether it was AI generated. Does that point to a sense that maybe people almost don't care if it's made by AI or not?
1: Maybe. I can't speak to that, but I can speak to the material I've seen in terms of writing, and it's a little like the art that comes out of AI. It's all very smooth and there's not a lot of cracks where the light gets in, which is what's created when a human grapples with creativity and emotions and feelings. A computer can only know what it knows and what's been put into it, but a human being can create something completely original from those inputs, and that's what I want to protect, and it's what I strive to do when I write my books, is to write books that really speak to a child, and the Australian humour and attitude is all in my books, and you feel recognised when you are in the presence of something original and genuine. I think we know that difference.
0: I guess the last thing to Andy Griffiths, and these are all things that need to be worked out, but it will all come down to enforcement, won't it? That would have to be tested. These companies are, by and large, very powerful international companies with very deep pockets. Do you worry that they might just say, well, you know, a few million dollars here, a few million dollars there, it kind of doesn't matter to us?
1: They might say that, and that's, they've been trying to get away with paying us, you know, hardly anything, or giving us charity for the use of the watering down of copyright. I think there are, as I said,

0: risks and dangers. The enforcement, yes, but what can you do more at this point than try to get ahead of the issue rather than letting it run rampant for the next few years and then going, oh, we should have shut that door a long time ago? I think he's been very clear about what we would ideally like expect from AI. So, you know, unlike social media, which was allowed to go out of control before, they also stepped up and tried to put some limits on it.
1: Andy Griffiths, so good to catch up with you again. I know we spoke just before this all played out, and I can hear that you are at least partially relieved by the PM's comments, so we'll see what comes of it.
0: Yeah, oh, look, copyright is the right of any creator to own and control what they create, and that's important not just for me and current creators, but for future generations of creators, such as all the kids who read my books and say, I'm going to be a writer like you, or I'm going to illustrate like Terry. You know, I really want them to be able to have the advantages that I've had from a law that says what you create is yours.
1: Thank you so much for your time.
0: My pleasure. Thank you.
1: Andy Griffiths is much-loved children's author, author of the Treehouse series. If you've got young people in your life, no doubt you've seen one of those books around, plus many, many more. 16 minutes past five here on ABC Statewide Drive.
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1: Just going back to something we were talking about a little earlier, you might have heard our chat with Peter Bellion, who is a retired detective sergeant with Victoria Police, on why he is not in favour of increasing the speed limit on the Prince's Highway to Colac. This is currently a coalition election proposal. Have a listen.
4: There's going to be more fatalities, more serious injuries. The more crashes you then get, the more delay people get in travelling to and from work. So it defeats the purpose anyway.
1: So what do you make of this plan to increase the speed limit on the Princes Highway between Colac and Melbourne to 110 k's an hour? Apparently it was tried about 6 or 7 years ago and the TAC knocked it back on safety grounds. Peter says it should remain at 100 k's an hour. I've got a couple of texts from you. Jeff in Balmoral says, what sort of government wants to upgrade roads to 110 k's when many of them are not up to the designated speed? Then I've got this, why the heck would the speed limit be increased? If it's 60, everyone does 70. If it's 80, most people do 90, and so on. If it's 100, nearly everyone does 110. If it's 110, we shudder to think what dangerous speeds and accidents will happen then. Echoing a lot of the sentiments of Peter Bellion, but what do you make of that? The proposal, and this is an interesting policy position for the coalition to be going into the next election with, is to increase a speed limit on a particular road. 1300 303 468 is my number. You can text 0467 842 722. The road that we're talking about is dual carriageway. It's a split road, but Peter Bellion argues that it is not actually up to the standard of a 110k highway. You can text 0467 842 722. We'll talk about energy prices in just a moment.
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2: Statewide Drive with Prue Bentley.
1: We've got a great James Taylor track coming up for you very, very shortly. But first, are you keeping warm this winter? It's tempting to crank up the heating to beat off the winter chill and say bills be damned. But for a growing number of people, the fear of a post-winter energy bill shock is very real. New data from Energy Consumers Australia, their latest consumer energy report card, paints a pretty challenging picture for a lot of households. With me now is Patrick Verray, who's a spokesperson for Energy Consumers Australia. Hi there, Patrick.
6: Good afternoon, Prue.
1: So what did the latest report card reveal about how Victorians are coping with their energy bills this year?
6: Yeah, so we survey 4,500 households every 6 months just to get a sense check of how they're viewing energy and their power prices. And what we found is about 1 in 3 have reported difficulty paying their electricity bill. And in practice, what we're seeing is people are reporting they're avoiding heating or cooling their homes just to pay their bills, and often they're foregoing essentials. So we found that about 6 in 10 Australians are avoiding heating or cooling their homes. And, you know, people are making decisions about putting, you know, using, paying their power bill or turning on their heater.
1: So that's, 60% of Australians are choosing just not to turn on their heating or cooling if you're in a northern state because of those bills.
6: Yeah, it's not like they're not using it, but they're making, you know, you have to make that decision on a cold morning. Okay, should I put the heater on? You know, like what impact will this have on bills further down the track? And, you know, we find that there are cohorts of people who are more affected. You know, people on fixed incomes, like I was only chatting recently to my grandma who's 90 on a pension, and her solution right now, she's living in the bush, is to put on thermals. And I don't think that's probably the best solution if, you know, it's getting below 0 degrees in many places.
1: So has this changed over time, or are we just seeing this kind of bill stress or this heating stress continue?
6: Look, it's been quite consistent recently. I think there's just been a general cohort of people who are struggling. There were some really great government concessions that were provided at a state level and a federal level, which has eased the pressure on bills. So we are finding that, you know, there's a common thread. But another element that, you know, we have picked up and is quite talked about as well is the loyalty tax, where the longer you stay on an energy provider and by showing loyalty, you are charged more. And that's just one area where, you know, people are paying more just for sticking with the same retailer.
1: Aren't you supposed to get on your bill a note that says you could be paying a lot less if you change to this plan?
6: That's right. So there are requirements to have a better offer on your bill. So you open the bill and say, oh, you could be saving $300 more. But that kind of also gets to the heart of the problem, which is we're relying so much on consumers to switch every 6 months. And what we're seeing is consumers basically have to be amateur economists to navigate the energy market. You look at your bill and you try and compare and, you know, determining whether you want to be on a flat tariff or a time of use tariff and, you know, how much energy you use throughout the day. For many people, that's just too complex a decision. People just want a fair price and reliable service. And there is a cohort of people who are highly engaged who want that access. But for a lot of people, they just want something quite simple.
1: So how do we change that?
6: Look, the biggest thing that we think needs to change, and it's a fundamental reshift, is we're calling for a consumer duty in energy. And so this would mean that energy retailers have to act in the interest of consumers and not themselves. And energy ministers are quite supportive of this. They got together in last December and they've agreed this year to consult, and we really want to fast track that. You know, it'd be quite practical across a range of ways, including, you know, getting rid of the loyalty tax. So retailers would have to demonstrate that they're offering plans that are fair, and, you know, offer a range of suitable protections around that.
1: Does that mean that the energy companies would have to be proactive when it comes to their consumers, noting when they might be on higher rates, for example?
6: Oh, I would go even a step further. Like, I think notifying consumers, you know, like that still puts the onus on consumers, especially if you want just a passive relationship. Mm. There's still steps involved. We think there should be, a positive obligation, a proactive obligation on retailers just to have people on a fair deal, and not have things like the loyalty tax exist. Or, you know, we need just for many consumers, and we just need simpler, clearer energy markets.
1: It is dizzyingly difficult at times, depending on whether you do or don't have solar, whether you have time of use tariffs, all of those sorts of things. So putting the onus on the energy company sounds like a very big step.
6: Yes, it would. It does. There's quite strong support, actually. Even last week, the ACCC, they put out a report every 6 months looking into the energy market, and they've really backed in this call as well. And it's not only for people who want that kind of passive relationship. It's also people who purchase solar and batteries. If you purchase them, have to make quite complex decisions about what plan you want to be on, and

0: you know, how you engage with the market. And we think there needs to be a best interest duty there as well to make sure that, you know, every player in the energy sector is acting in the interests of us, not themselves.
1: So, Patrick, would that have to be legislated?
0: That's right.
1: So at a national level or across the states?
0: Yeah, so energy is an issue at the state and territory level. So any big reform like this, all the energy ministers get together a couple times a year and they have to agree to it. So it's quite a significant shift. But I think, you know, when you look across the energy market, there's 145,000 different plans. There's just more complexity grafted onto more complexity. And we think there needs to just be a simple and fair solution.
1: Patrick, thank you very much for bringing this to our attention. We'll follow along with interest. Appreciate it.
0: Thanks, Chris.
1: Patrick Verrey is a spokesperson with Energy Consumers Australia. What do you make of that idea that they want to have a consumer duty which requires the energy companies to be proactive in making sure it's a fair price for all of their customers and no more loyalty tax? Have you fallen victim to that in the past? 1300 303 468.
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1: Just on that proposal to increase the speed limit of the Princes Highway between Colac and Melbourne to 110 k's an hour. Tony Novakis says the speed limits do not mean you have to travel at that upper limit. We need to travel as per the weather and the road conditions. However, is there a minimum speed requirement where limits are given? I don't really know about that, Tony, but I suspect if you're going very slow, you can be pulled over by the police for that. We'll look into it. Thanks very much for that. A lot of you echoing Peter Bellion's suggestion that it is it's just not the way to go, putting the speed limit up to 110 k's an hour on that stretch of road. But I'd be keen to hear from you if you think otherwise, if you think it is time to put up the speed limit there. 1300 303 468 is the talkback number if you want to get in touch here on the program. We do have some news headlines, so the latest news coming your way very shortly with Jane Neal. But first, I did promise you a bit of a James Taylor special.

0: That is James Taylor, How Sweet It Is To Be Loved By You. We've got some news headlines just around the corner for you. But we have been talking about speed limits on our roads. Many of our roads, you know, the major highways can be at 110. That is the maximum speed limit we've got here in Victoria. There are lots of stretches of country roads that are 100 or even 80. There's a proposal by the Victorian Opposition to increase a stretch of road on the Princes Highway between Colac and Melbourne from 100 to 110 k's an hour. And there's a lot of conjecture about whether that is a safe thing to do or not. Craig's in Haywood and called in. Hi, Craig.
1: I'm throwing out.
0: I'm good. What do you think?
1: Hold the pump.
0: Say that again?
1: Put them up.
0: You want to put them up?
1: It's ridiculous, Prue. The problem we've got is our driver training. We've got all these bloody incapable drivers on our roads, right? And once again, we're catering to the lowest common denominator.
0: So how high do you think the limits should be?
1: I'd go for 130.
0: On all major roads?
1: No, look, on suitable roads, like where there's double lanes, like that section of the Princes Highway they're talking about. Like, I don't mean through built-up areas.
0: Yep.
1: Like, they've already excluded Winchelsea, which I go along with.
0: Yeah.
1: But it's about time we got in the real world. Look at Germany. And places like that.
0: Yeah.
1: They train their drivers well. They build their roads well. And look, if our drivers aren't up to it, we need to look hard at our driver training.
0: So should we, though, do the driver training first and then let them loose on the roads at 130 k's, or do you want to do it the other way around?
1: Well, yeah, no, look, I'm fine to have a restricted speed limit on drivers until they've proved a capability.
0: Huh. That is interesting. Craig, thank you very much for having your say on that. What do you make of it? 130 k's an hour on the roads that can take it here in Victoria. Dean's in Hayfield. Hi, Dean.
2: Hello, how are you, Bruce?
0: I'm good. What do you want to say?
2: I listened to Danny O'Brien on with Charlie the other night, and some of his statements were a bit out there. When he mentioned about the Princes Highway, 110 kilometres an hour, it's only from Berwick to nearly Traralgon, not even Traralgon.
0: Yeah, because we have been talking about the comparison between the west and the eastern speed limits on the Princes Highway, and others brought that up as well, Dean, but
2: nobody questioned him.
0: Yeah.
2: He lives in Sale, so he should know the road unless he's driving with his chauffeur and he doesn't realise what speed he's doing.
0: So are you saying it's actually 100 k's an hour beyond, what did you say?
2: Beyond Traralgon?
0: Yeah. Right. Okay.
2: And right out to Bunyip.
0: Yep.
2: So fair way out from Melbourne. And it's only that bit that's got fly-ins, fly-outs and... you know, when you get past Traralgon, it's all 100 to the border.
0: So, Dean, what do you make of the idea of actually lifting it to 110 on roads that can take it?
2: If the road could take it, I'd agree to it. But if, I don't believe that a lot of those roads can. And, you know, as I said, if you go east past Sale and, you know, up towards the border, you can't be doing really 110, as people are saying, probably doing 120 on some of those roads because they're windy and you've got nowhere to go.
0: Dean, thank you very much for having your say today as well. It's interesting to get perspectives from different sides of the state as well. We did have a question around whether you can be fined for driving too slowly. Yes. According to Victoria's current road safety road rules, a driver cannot drive abnormally slow for the conditions in such a way that obstructs another driver. Doing so can result in a fine of up to 2 penalty units, which are currently worth $192 in Victoria. The total fine could be as much as $384. That's according to roadsenseaustralia.org. There is no fixed minimum speed, though, so I suspect it's at the discretion of any highway police that come across you. We are running a little behind schedule. But my guest, Jane Neal, doesn't mind. It's time for some news headlines. Good afternoon.
3: Thank you, Prue. Police are investigating whether two suspicious fires in Bendigo this morning are linked. Police say two offenders lit a fire outside of a Bendigo tobacco shop at about 7:15. Police say no one was inside the business at the time and offenders fled in a vehicle. And they're investigating whether it's linked to another fire at a park a short time later. The agent for beloved actor Sam Neill has confirmed his cause of death at a Sydney hospital on Monday was from pneumonia. In a statement, agent Philip Grentz said Neill's family will honour him with a private memorial at his farm in New Zealand. Victorian Liberal leader Jess Wilson has refused to be drawn on Moira Deeming's future with the party, despite the embattled MP withdrawing her court action against the party executive. Ms Deeming has been fighting for her political survival after refusing to apologise for an alleged assault that was dismissed by police. Bus commuters in Victoria will be able to use their phone, credit card or smartwatch to pay their fare from Sunday. The long-awaited tap-and-go technology is available already for a full fare commuter on Mikey-enabled trains and tram routes. The state government says the tech will be progressively rolled out on buses from Sunday and available on all routes by July the 26th. And Carlton interim coach Josh Fraser is playing down his history at Collingwood ahead of their AFL clash at the MCG on Saturday night. The former ruckman played 200 games for the Magpies and spent some time in the club's coaching ranks after his playing career ended. Fraser says he's more focused on making sure his side can rebound from last week's drubbing at the hands of Hawthorn, which was the Blues' first loss during his tenure. For the latest ABC News, stay listening at 6 o'clock or get your news anytime via ABC Listen Pro.
0: Thank you very much, Jane. We've been talking about hairdos and hairstyles. We had the Susie Quattro at the wedding. I just love that story.
3: And Andrew and I have actually just been looking at pictures because do you remember, you might be a bit too young, but Susie Quattro actually was on Happy Days.
0: No, I remember. I absolutely loved. Well, see, I think it went very much out of fashion, but now I think it's really in Susie Quattro.
3: It's almost, so if you don't know Susie Quattro, it's basically like short at the top and then party all around. So not like a mullet where it's like short at the front and long at the back.
0: I feel like Florence Henderson had a similar vibe going in.
3: Yeah, it's called a shag cut now.
0: Yeah,
3: sort of short, but then with long straggly bits. But I just remember looking at Susie Quattro in Happy Days. She played Fonzie's girlfriend, Pinky Tuscadero's sister.
0: Yes. Oh,
3: was the sister.
0: Okay, right.
3: And I remember being about 7 or 8 and just going, wow, what a cool rock chick she was. I just went back, looked back at photos because, of course, producer Andrew, way too young for Happy Days. I was like, holy moly, like, you know, slightly unrealistic goals. The skin tight leather suits that they used to wear as rock women of the 70s.
0: Isn't that just what you wear to work, Jack?
3: Oh, my goodness, if I could fit into one of them, Prue. Hey, also noting, my dad has been fined by the police for driving too slow.
0: Really?
3: Yep, he used to brag, I go 80 wherever I am. Going to church on a Sunday morning, police pulled him over because he was going 80 in the HR Holden on a very busy freeway in the Adelaide Hills. And police deemed that he was being a traffic hazard because, of course, people pulling in and out and trucks, and just went, mate, what are you? I think they thought he was on the sauce.
0: Oh, yeah.
3: Just driving to church, but very much.
0: Might be warned.
3: Holding people up and causing a little bit of kerfuffle, so it can happen.
0: Jane, thank you very much.
3: Thanks, Prue.
0: A real world example. 22:06 here on ABC Statewide Drive. Coming up after 7, David Astell will be in the chair. Hello, David.
4: G'day, Prue. Welcome back.
0: Thank you very much. Now, have you had a fashionable/unfashionable haircut in the past?
4: Oh, yeah.

0: Look, actually, I think there's a term in WA for a shocking haircut. It's called a ginder. And I had a couple of ginders. And unfortunately, it takes a little while to grow out. But when you do find someone who does a good haircut, then you are prepared to, as I've discovered, travel some, I don't know, maybe 16 Ks just to be where he's moved his salon to.
1: Ah, right. You'll follow them around.
0: I followed him. Yeah, no, he gets it. Absolutely gets this weird kind of mop I've got for a head.
1: You do actually have a mop. You've got quite curly hair up the top there.
0: Yeah.
1: So does that make it a little bit harder to tame?
0: Yeah, look, I will often go, if I do go to someone new and they try and establish a base camp, they usually kind of take the wrong angle. And I don't part my hair, so this is the other thing. People try and tame it so that it can be parted, and that also looks like a fright. We did a poll a couple of years ago about how far are you prepared to travel if you've found the right hairdresser. And, my God, we had some amazing stories. People, you know, travelling across the state just to hunt down that person who gets it.
1: Yeah, look, I've just recently found a great hairdresser. And it's, look, my hair is pretty simple and I don't have great needs for it most of the time. I just want a little trim at the bottom.
0: Yeah.
1: But you know what? She's really entertaining. I think that's kind of the reason I like going back to her.
0: That does matter too. Yeah.
1: It does,
0: The great confession profession too. They're probably good listeners. I think most of the best.
1: Yeah. Oh, no, she just keeps, look, I stay storm and she just keeps me entertained no end with lots and lots of stories, which is lovely.
0: Great content.
1: Yeah, it is. It is. So what are you talking about tonight, David?
0: We are talking about, they found some sugar in space and I guess that's what they use to make Mars bars or Milky Ways, but seriously. They found sugar in space. So just when you think that's safe to go travelling, you can still rot your teeth up in the galaxies, apparently. So what is it doing up there? That's the big mystery.
1: And that is fascinating, David.
0: Sugar in space.
1: So, I don't want to, burst the bubble just yet, but is it just floating around? Is it on a rock?
0: Is it in a packet? Honestly, it is. It's one step towards discovering life on other planets, because it has something, it has the same qualities as sucrose, although it's not sugar as we understand it, but it is a sugar-related product, sugar-related compound. So, how did it form? Where's it from? And what does it say about the possibility of chocolate and scones up there?
1: Sugar, Jim, but not as we know it, as they say. Anything else you want to talk about?
0: Yeah, for bird lovers, who doesn't love the mallee fowl?
1: Ah.
0: It's a bird that's unique to Victoria, and with a great documentary that we'll be highlighting and talking about how evasive they are and how independent. Little chick, hatched, comes straight out of the mound, and off he goes. Never to see mum and dad again. I mean, look, kids, there's a lot you can learn from that.
1: Mallee fowl skill. School. Love it.
0: Be like the mallee fowl.
1: Exactly. No. Hey, have a great show, David.
0: Yeah, good on your proof.
1: See you later. David Astill. Mallee fowls and all manner of things like space sugar. Now I am super intrigued. 17 minutes to 6 on Statewide Drive.
2: Hello, Samantha Donovan here. On PM at 6:05, hundreds of workers walk off the job at BHP's Port Hedland iron ore facility in WA. Also, Australia's only manganese smelter closing in Tasmania. And the epic task of getting Christopher Nolan's much-anticipated film The Odyssey to cinemas.
3: Ithaca's king is coming back.
4: No, he's not.
5: It was sent in three parts. It's almost 3 hours long, so we have to splice the film together and actually build it onto the huge platter that plays the film.
2: I hope you'll join me for PM just after the 6 o'clock news.
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1: Coming up in just a moment, why is the Argentina-England rivalry still so strong today? We're going to dive into a little bit of history on that very shortly. Heather's in Neil. Heather, you've got a crazy haircut story for us.
8: Yeah, when I was a teenager, I had glandular fever and I ended up with my hair all revolting and horrible because I'd been sick for so long. So one of the aunts shouted me a haircut at a swanky Toorak hairdressers. So I went in and sat down, and the very posh guy that was the hairdresser walked around me and took a bit off, and he walked around again, took a bit more off, and he did a couple more laps and took a bit more off and wandered off and came back an hour later and had another go, and eventually I looked like a pixie.
1: Lovely.
8: And it was probably the best haircut I ever had, but it took about 3 hours.
1: See, this is something that does happen from time to time, Heather, and you're sitting there thinking, is it over
8: What's
1: yet?
8: What's going to happen next?
1: Yeah, yeah. How did you go? What were you doing for 3 hours? Were you chatting? Were you reading magazines?
8: I was reading magazines. There was nobody to talk to. There was hardly a soul at the place.
1: Yeah. And how do you get your hair done now, Heather?
8: I just cut it myself now, just a bit.
1: Fair enough.
8: Agricultural, but yeah.
1: I love that agricultural haircut.
8: Yeah, but I loved it living in Melbourne. Lillian Frank, she was a great hairdresser.
1: Oh, yeah, that's a name and that many will remember.
8: Gossip.
1: I bet. Hey, take care, Heather. Thank you very much for your story. Duncan is in Geelong. Hello, Duncan. What's your bad haircut story?
3: So a few years ago, I was working on a farm over in South Australia, and I got stung by a bee between my eyes. And so I couldn't see properly for about 2 days. And sitting at home, I was getting a bit bored and thought, oh, my hair's looking a bit long. I better give myself a haircut. So I got the hair clippers out, cut my hair from just behind my ears all the way forward, shaved it completely, and gave myself a skullet. And I went to work after I could finally see on the third day. And my boss was looking at me and goes, have you given yourself a haircut? And I took my hat off and he just started laughing. And he goes, hold there. And took his photo for his wife and sent it to his wife. And his wife replied back and said, tell him he's not allowed to wear any of our company work shirts until his hair grows back.
1: So have you found a barber since then, Duncan?
3: What was that, sorry?
1: Have you found a barber?
3: Oh, yeah, no. I've never dared to cut my own hair since. Yeah. It was a complete disaster.
1: Oh, well, but, look, you've got to give it a go every now and then.
3: Well, yeah, certainly cured my boredom, that's for sure.
1: Good one, Duncan. Thank you so much for your call too. 1300 303 468. I'm quite envious of particularly men with very short hair, because it seems like it's pretty easy to cut your own hair. But then, Duncan, a lot can happen, can't it?
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1: Las Malvinas son Argentinas. If you don't speak Spanish, you probably won't understand what it means or why it was so controversial when the Argentinian soccer team held it up on a banner this morning after beating England in the World Cup semi-final. But that banner translates to "The Falklands are Argentinian," a reference to the infamous 1982 Falklands War, when those countries fought a short, bloody conflict over a small sub-Antarctic island. Both countries still claim sovereignty. And the Falklands aside, to explain the fascinating relationship between England and Argentina and why this soccer match means so much to supporters on both sides, is Senior Lecturer in Latin American Studies at the University of Sydney, Dr. Fernanda Penaloza. Thank you for your time.
4: You're welcome.
1: How big a deal is it for Argentina to play England, particularly in a semi-final at the World Cup stage?
4: Well, it is huge. Like, that rivalry you were talking about goes way back. We could even trace it back to 1806, 1807, where there was an attempt of invasions of the Rio de la Plata by the English, and they didn't succeed. And then 1833, when they effectively occupy the Falkland Malvina Islands. So it's a long-standing political issue around of that territory.
1: So let's talk a little about the Falklands War. I know a lot of people will remember this conflict pretty well, but it was 40 years ago. So why does it still matter so much to both England and Argentina?
4: Well, I think it matters because the way in which certain discourses were speculating at the time and the reasons why Argentina decided to go in

0: to war. So because there was already very little that the dictatorship at the time could do to legitimize its power, they came up with this idea, which is not unusual, to have a war. And that war was a way to capitalize on patriotism, on nationalism, which is, you know, something that at times it's obscured, obscures the ability of people to actually understand the complexity of history and even, you know, judging the ability that Argentina had at the time to effectively win a war. I mean, there was no, Argentina did not have a chance to do that.
1: So it was really just a show of strength and nationalism by the Argentinians at that
0: 100%. And it was used as well on the other side. England saw it as a perfect moment as well to consolidate a political project that was already showing signs of decay, you know, with Margaret Thatcher. And I was actually a child, and the impact it had was massive. I lived in a town that was used as a military base for all the planes that were going down to the Falklands. And it really impacted everyday life. You know, my mom was an English teacher, and the parents were boycotting her classes because nothing that was English became accepted or appealing anymore. You know, like from one day to the next, it's like we all hate the English people, you know, and their language and everything. So nationalism, when it's used by dictatorial regimes, it's actually drawing on something that it's already brewing. You know, they can't do it if there's nothing there, but what they do is they exacerbate that feeling. So this has been long standing.
1: Fernando, were you surprised to see them hold up a banner?
0: No, I mean,
1: they are risking penalties and fines as well, aren't they, for that?
0: Yeah, not at all. And the reason why is because, you know, I pitched that piece in the conversation because I knew this was going to happen. I knew it. Like, I lived in the UK for 8 years. I know exactly, you know, how these things work in terms of how narratives start circulating and what people do. And the beauty now is that we have social media platforms and you could see it. The Argentine coach Scaloni said, you know, this is just a game, trying to downplay it, which I think it was quite responsible of him to do that, because, you know, he was trying to avoid any kind of violent confrontation, because that's not what people want. But I knew that that was not going to be the case. He cannot undo, you know, decades and decades of being this so strongly attached, the Falklands and Malvinas, to be so strongly attached to a sense of national pride. You can't just, because you say something, it's going to be completely disregarded. There is a small detail that says it all for me. When you go to Rosario, which is the place of birth of Leo Messi, the airport is called Islas Malvinas. Hmm. And there is that mural of him and the Malvinas associated with his craft, with his talent, with his skill. So it was so enmeshed that it was bound to happen.
1: And every time Argentina and England come together or clash, particularly on this world stage, there seems to be some sort of incident. I know we've seen it over the years. So I guess, you're probably right to see that there might be something that would come out of this one. But Argentina now plays Spain, and that is not a matchup that is without its rivalries either.
0: No, and you know, it's interesting because the focus there is basically questioning whether Argentina should actually still be in this tournament, in this competition, because there have been so many controversies, theories around favoritism, you know, the inconsistencies with the disciplinary actions taken, like, you know, FIFA really wanted Messi to go on. So I'm not 100% sure, but I would be inclined to think that whatever happens, it will not be devoid of suspicion. You know, so the outcome will always be very charged.
1: Do you think, though, that it will still have the same resonance for Argentinians and indeed Argentinian Australians if they take out the World Cup again?
0: Yeah, but I think they will celebrate, but I think a lot of people will question whether that is a fair outcome, regardless of how they play, because there are a lot of people who do not want Argentina to win, even people who are fans of Leo Messi. I saw there was a petition circulating on the internet that had already gathered 6 million signatures wanting Argentina to be disqualified from the World Cup.
1: Wow. Okay. Well, look, watch this space.
0: Yes, it is quite interesting.
1: So does it make it hard for you to go for Argentina?
0: Oh, it's, you know, I've never been a fan of the national team or any nationalism, and that to me has to do because unfortunately I have a lot of negative associations with football, because in 1978, while people were being kidnapped, tortured and murdered, the dictatorship organized the World Cup, and that stayed with me, unfortunately. Even though I was very young, I was very little, I stayed with me. I felt very betrayed by the fact that we were supposed to be proud of the country when actually it was being the scenario of one of the most horrific chapters in the history. So I still haven't got over those negative associations, but I do appreciate the game. I do appreciate the significance it has for a lot of people.
1: Dr. Fernanda Penaloza, thank you so much for sharing your thoughts with us today. It's given us a lot to think about.
0: You're welcome. Thank you very much.
1: That was a senior lecturer in Latin American Studies at the University of Sydney, Dr. Fernanda Penaloza. It's about 3 minutes to 6. Here's a bit of The Waves.

0: us today on Statewide Drive. Thank you so much for your company. We'll do it all again tomorrow. Stick around for PM and Auswide as well. I'll see you from 3 tomorrow. It's 6 o'clock.
1: Good evening, Nicholas Hines with ABC News. Victoria Police says it will help US authorities as needed in their search for a Melbourne woman who's been missing for weeks in Las Vegas. Ethan Seidemann reports.
2: Sally Grace Contarino last spoke to her family nearly a month ago as the 26-year-old was preparing to fly home to Melbourne. In an interview with Nine News, her sisters Lauren and Amy say they became alarmed when she didn't arrive back as planned. Ms. Contarino was last seen on the northwestern edge of Las Vegas at a spot that borders a highway leading out of the city and into a nearby desert. Her sisters told Nine Ms. Contarino may have been planning one more hike in that area before her return. They're appealing to the public to help locate their sister. Victoria Police says it will work with US authorities as required.
1: The head of Monash University has told the Royal Commission on Anti-Semitism that academic freedom should involve disagreeing well. Georgia Linton-Williams reports.
3: Vice-Chancellor and President of Monash University, Sharon Pickering, told the Commission Jewish students and staff reported being abused when they walked past a protest encampment in 2024, and some avoided coming to campus at all. She said the university was improving its policies and complaints processes, and there was cultural work to be done about disagreeing well. She told the Commission this is the core purpose of a university, the contest of ideas and academic freedom. Professor Pickering expressed concern for former student Paris Enten, who earlier gave evidence about her mental health declining because of anti-Semitic experiences.
1: Victorian public school workers protesting outside Education Minister Ben Carroll's electorate office say they want to send a message to union leadership and the government. The protest was organised by a local union sub-branch ahead of next Thursday's planned statewide schools walkout as public school staff campaign for increased pay and better conditions. Organiser Liz Walsh from the group Socialists in Schools says the union isn't pushing hard enough for its members.
4: The rally is also a message to our union negotiators to not cave in and agree to another substandard offer. We want our union to stand strong. We want to see the strike on Thursday go ahead because we don't want to have this opportunity to transform the situation for public schools lost.
1: There's been confirmation of a second positive case of H5 bird flu on the New South Wales mid-north coast. The CSIRO says the strain was detected in a giant petrel, bringing the total number of confirmed cases across the country to 15. But the New South Wales Chief Veterinary Officer, Dr. Joanne Coombe, says it doesn't signal an escalation of the situation.
5: I think what it does signal is that the enhanced surveillance that we've been doing is working, and of course our enhanced messaging to the public that they need to report these birds. Because this was found and obviously detected on the beach.
1: Family members of three drug traffickers have sobbed in court as the trio were sentenced to lengthy jail terms. Here's court reporter Christian Silver.
6: County Court Judge John Kelly said the men were brought undone by greed. In 2020, they were involved in a plot to fly 500 kilograms of cocaine in a light plane from Papua New Guinea to North Queensland. But the plan ended in disaster when the plane crashed shortly after takeoff. Today, the main ringleader was jailed for 23 years, while the others were ordered to serve prison terms of 21 years and 7 years. Dozens of the men's supporters packed the court gallery, with some breaking down in tears when the judge announced the sentence.
1: Iran's Revolutionary Guard says it's continuing to target US military sites in retaliation for US attacks. Tehran says it's not prepared to negotiate with the US while under bombardment, as Middle East correspondent Matthew Doran explains.
7: The cycle of US strikes and Iranian retaliatory attacks is continuing, and it shows no sign of easing anytime soon, particularly since the US reimposed its naval blockade of Iranian ports and ships on Wednesday morning, Australia time. Donald Trump has been threatening to hit Iran even harder if it doesn't come to the negotiating table. Iran, as it has been insisting for weeks now, says it won't be negotiating if it is still under fire.
1: Essendon has been handed a $20,000 fine by the AFL for a fifth umpire contact charge. Angus Clark and Sullivan Roby were both

0: hit with fines in the Bombers' 90-point loss to the Lions. The league sent a memo to clubs in February advising of the amendment, stating clubs which accumulate 5 careless contact with umpire charges would be hit with the 5-figure sanction out of the soft cap. Weather-wise across Victoria tomorrow, a cool and dry day, mostly sunny in the east of the state, becoming partly cloudy in the west. And in Melbourne, a mostly sunny day with a top of 16, with the same sticking around all week. ABC News.
1: Good evening and welcome to PM. I'm Samantha Donovan, coming to you from the lands of the Wurundjeri people of the Kulin Nation in Melbourne. Tonight, hundreds of workers walk off the job at BHP's Port Hedland iron ore facility in WA. Also, Australia's only manganese smelter closing in Tasmania, and the epic task of getting Christopher Nolan's much-anticipated film The Odyssey to cinemas.
2: Ithaca's king is coming back.
3: No, he's not.
4: It was sent in 3 parts, it's almost 3 hours long, so we have to splice the film together and actually build it onto the huge platter that plays the film.
1: First this evening at the Royal Commission on Anti-Semitism and Social Cohesion, the head of the Australian National University has apologised for failing to keep Jewish students safe during a pro-Palestine encampment in 2024. The ANU has also faced questions about its treatment of a Palestinian student who asked for help after family members were killed in Gaza. Our reporter Bridget Fitzgerald is following the Commission hearings.
5: Sam, we had a couple of representatives from the ANU today, and a lot of these questions centred around the protests that were on campus during 2024 right around the country. So these are the pro-Palestine protesters that established Gaza solidarity encampments. In the case of ANU, the encampment lasted 110 days. It was actually the longest running protest camp at any Australian university. Sam, we heard from Professor Rebecca Brown, who's the interim vice Chancellor and President of the ANU. And I must add that, Sam, during these hearings, we have some questions from lawyers from the Royal Commission. They're leading the questioning and they're walking through the witnesses through their evidence. But there are also lawyers for interested groups, so mainly acting on behalf of Jewish and Palestinian organisations who are allowed to cross-examine. So in this case, a lawyer for the Australian Union of Jewish Students, Gabby Crafty, asked Professor Brown during cross-examination whether she conceded that she failed to keep Jewish students and staff safe. Professor Brown agreed that there were failures and says in hindsight she'd do things differently. This is an edited version of that exchange.
6: And you accept that it is not a timely response?
7: I wish that we had have done much more and sooner.
6: And do you accept that there were failings on the part of the university in respect of the encampment?
7: In hindsight, I could make a judgment call of what things may or may not have been done differently, but I was not in the decision-making seat. I think that all university leaders that are at this side of the encampment can look back and say they wish they had have done some things differently.
5: That's Professor Rebecca Brown, the Interim Vice-Chancellor of the ANU. Sam, we also heard from Professor Joan Leach, ANU's Acting Provost, during cross-examination by Yasser Bakri, a lawyer for the Australia-Palestine Advocacy Network. Professor Leach was asked about an incident relating to a Palestinian-Australian student in 2024 at ANU. This was a student who requested special consideration because she was grieving the death of multiple family members who'd been killed in the Gaza war. In response, the commission heard that she was told by a coordinator she needed to provide a death certificate in order to be considered. Professor Leach says she was aware of that incident and agreed that that response lacked empathy.
1: And Bridget, who else has appeared before the commission today?
5: Sam, we've also heard from Professor Sharon Pickering, the Vice-Chancellor and President of Monash University. Professor Pickering testified that she learned of the plans for an encampment at Monash University's Clayton campus in Melbourne in April 2024, and she immediately realised the harm it was likely to cause to students on campus, and she actually returned from an overseas trip. She then went on to detail to the Royal Commission proactive steps that she took to ensure the safety of all students and staff, including, but not limited to, requesting Meta, the social media company, to remove a social media post that she believed was anti-Semitic.

0: actually build an alternative. And a university should be an alternative to that. It should be a place where people's very different lived experiences, their different political or ideological disagreements can indeed be played out, but they should not be mistaken for hostility towards one another.
1: Professor Sharon Pickering, the Vice-Chancellor and President of Monash University, giving evidence at the Royal Commission on Anti-Semitism and Social Cohesion today. Bridget Fitzgerald, our reporter. To northern Western Australia now, where one of the biggest strikes in the state's iron ore industry this century is underway. Unionised workers at BHP's operations in Port Hedland in the Pilbara region have walked off the job. ABC Pilbara reporter Kimberly Putland is there.
2: I'm on scene here in Port Hedland, and at the moment it is, I'm in a crowd. It's a throng of black shirts, and on the shirts it says, one port, one team, one fight. So we've watched all of these workers walk off site. They've come in through drips and drabs, and we've asked about it. It's because they're all coming from different parts of the port. But quite a big turnout. We're surrounded by hundreds of people, and it's looking like the family event that they build it to be. So unions did want this to be a family-friendly event, and that was quite intentional on their part. There's been a lot of rhetoric around a return to the bad old days and whether this specific dispute might mark more industrial action and hark back to that time. But unions have been quite diligent that this is a family day. This is for kids and families and supporters. It's face painting. There's Bouncy Castle was one of their top selling points. But this is something that they've been combating the image of, that militant force, after the industry bodies like Chamber of Minerals and Energy in WA have been calling them militant and telling them that they're holding the port hostage. So that's evidently an image that they're trying to dispel.
1: And what are the workers' demands?
2: Workers in the Pilbara largely are working on individual contracts. They don't have a lot of enterprise bargaining agreements. We did recently see an enterprise agreement taken up a little bit further inland with some of BHP's workers, but the ports unions have called it undercooked. And what they're calling for here are the usual things, the yearly increases, but they're calling for pay parity. So they want people to be paid the same for the same jobs instead of people who are on different amounts when they were hired at different times. But they also want clear categories that they can step up through as they work. And here's what we've heard from union representatives.
3: The reason that they've had the record iron ore production is because they've got a highly skilled workforce that deliver those results to them here in Port Hedland. And that highly skilled workforce today is voting with their feet and going on strike. Because what BHP have been failing to do is listen to the key claims of this workforce. They want to be seeing electricians getting paid the same rate of pay, no matter when they were hired or who they were hired by. They also want to see key conditions that are locked in company policy, locked into an enterprise bargain agreement, so that the company can't, at their unilateral whim, change a policy overnight when the winds change.
1: Adam Woodidge is the WA Secretary of the Electrical Trades Union. Kimberly, what are locals saying is likely to be the economic impact on the Pilbara region?
2: We've been speaking to locals today, and what we're hearing from the town of Port Hedland, I think the line from Dale Stewart, the chief executive, was when BHP catches a cold, the whole town sniffles. So certainly BHP is involved in a lot of this town, and that's what we see in Pilbara towns is a lot of influence from industry.
1: And Kimberly, what's likely to happen next?
2: Next for unions, there's a meeting on Tuesday. That will be before the Fair Work Commission. And depending on how that goes, unions haven't ruled out the next industrial action. But they say that's something they want to avoid. They want to come to an agreement and keep working forward.
1: And what's BHP had to say?
2: BHP haven't told us much. They do say they have contingency plans in place, but we're still yet to see what those are. And I suspect that'll be something that comes out as the day progresses.
1: ABC Pilbara reporter Kimberly Putland. Well, staying with news from the mining and metals sector, and Australia is set to lose its only manganese smelter. Administrators of Northern Tasmania's Liberty Bell Bay facility have announced its immediate closure after plans for a sale fell through. The closure will not only put hundreds of workers out of a job, it'll mean the nation is no longer able to process onshore a mineral which is critical for steel steelmaking and battery.

0: reproduction. Alexandra Humphreys has more.
1: The more than 200 workers at Northern Tasmania's Liberty Bell Bay manganese smelter have been told that come Monday, they'll be out of a job. Robert Flanagan is the Tasmanian branch secretary of the Australian Workers Union.
2: It is a big shock, and the workforce at large is just trying to absorb that news today.
1: Liberty Bell Bay went into administration in March, but a sale was expected. Administrators entered an agreement in May with a consortium looking to purchase the smelter. It entered shaky ground last month when one of the financial backers pulled out. Overnight, the deal collapsed. The site will close immediately.
2: We have had a real roller coaster since March of this year in particular, but it's been a long journey for this workforce, and they have held out hope that we'd see the resumption of production at Liberty Bell Bay. And as of last week, we still held that hope.
1: It's one of the region's largest employers, helping to keep the local economy ticking over.
2: This business has a huge impact on the northern Tasmanian economy. It's $420 million of economic activity each year when it's running, 1.2% of gross state product. So it's not the sort of industry that, as a community, we can afford to lose.
1: Liberty Bell Bay is one of only four major industrials operating in Tasmania, and it's Australia's only manganese smelter. Part of steel tycoon Sanjeev Gupta's GFG alliance, it's followed the Whyalla Steelworks in South Australia and Tarmor Coal Mine in New South Wales into administration.
3: We've thrown everything at this. We've worked for months to ensure that if there is a possibility for restart, then all support has been provided.
1: Tasmanian Resources Minister Felix Ellis revealing state and federal governments made an 11th hour bid to save the smelter after previously providing millions in assistance.
3: The government, as recently as last night, put forward an additional offer, a federal and state arrangement that would have provided an additional $20 million towards the company. Now, they've made the decision that they have today, which is probably recognition of the challenging commercial environments that they've found them in.
1: Dr. Tim Werner is a senior lecturer in the energy transition at the University of Melbourne. He points out the closure comes at a time that Australia is looking to bolster its domestic production capabilities.
4: Manganese is a critical mineral, so our government and various other governments do consider it to be strategically important. So the fact that we're losing this capacity potentially means that our role in being a strategic supplier for this metal is reduced, but that doesn't mean that we can't continue to mine it or produce manganese concentrates. Just means that they'll be processed overseas.
1: Most of the manganese produced in northern Tasmania went into the steelmaking industry, but the metal can also be used in batteries.
4: It's a very interesting event given the current global policy climate around critical minerals and every country making strategic moves to try and control as much supply of critical minerals as they can. And so for that capacity to reduce in that context is really symptomatic of the fact that the market is so volatile that that's a more powerful force than the kind of strategic or policy direction that we'd like to be going.
1: Tasmanian Premier Jeremy Rockliffe and Federal Minister for Industry and Innovation Tim Ayres released a joint statement saying their respective governments are now focused on ensuring workers and their families are supported.
0: Alexandra Humphreys. This is PM. I'm Samantha Donovan. You can hear all our programs live or later on ABC Listen. The Prime Minister, Anthony Albanese, is urging state and territory leaders to back his government's plan for a national framework to regulate artificial intelligence. The matter will be discussed at a meeting of National Cabinet next month. The plan, unveiled by Mr. Albanese yesterday, includes a new Office of AI and mandatory industry standards. Diana Damjanovic reports.
5: Today, the Greens continued their call for a moratorium on new data centres until new AI regulations are in place.
6: Part of the call here needs to be a moratorium, and just like New York State has done this week, they've realised the rules are not delivering for the people. They're simply allowing massive amounts of resources to be used as profits for a small handful of tech bros. Not good enough.
5: The Federal Technology Minister, Tim Ayres, called the Greens dopey and said a moratorium would hold Australia back.
2: We cannot afford to stand still as a country. Every large data centre needs to be making a net contribution to the electricity sector, needs to have decent water security and comply with all these other Australian conditions that deliver a better outcome for Australia.
5: Yesterday, the Prime Minister unveiled plans for a national AI framework, including a plan to legislate a set of mandatory standards for large-scale data centres. The Prime Minister today urged the states and territories to sign up to the plan at next month's National Cabinet meeting.
7: Because otherwise what you will have is states playing each other off and companies trying to take advantage, as occurs with areas like sporting events. We need to stop that. We need a national approach. I think there will be recognition from the premiers and chief ministers that this is a national interest question.
5: Professor Edward Santo is the co-director of the UTS Human Technology Institute. He says that Australia should not just be a consumer of AI technology, it needs to be involved in the growth of the artificial intelligence industry.
8: The big kind of opportunity here isn't so much how we're using AI here, it's whether we start to export our additional capacity that we build for data centres to other parts of the world.
5: Professor Santo wants to see data centres processing locally generated AI prompts in Australia and the Asia-Pacific region.
8: So Australia now has such constraints in our data centre capacity that when an individual puts, you know, a prompt into ChatGPT or Gemini or Claude or one of the other large language models, there's a really good chance it's being processed overseas. So we could flip that. We could start processing prompts here in Australia for people in Singapore or in the Pacific Islands or other parts of our neck of the woods.
5: He says the debate around data centre regulation in Australia is too focused on energy and water. And there needs to be regulation of the data inside the data centres as well.
8: So these large AI models are trained on unimaginably vast amounts of data, hoovering up as much information as the tech companies can get from the internet and other sources. And so how that information is used, what information is used, is absolutely crucial in determining whether our laws on copyright, on protecting the community from child sexual abuse material, that sort of thing, whether those laws are upheld. And so we need to see that in these new data centre standards that the Prime Minister has committed to, that the actual data itself will be regulated.
5: Lambros Fotios is the founder of the AI company Adaka. He's sceptical that Australian companies can compete with the big overseas artificial intelligence giants.
9: Medicare and superannuation aren't comparable because they're not technology initiatives. AI is a technology initiative. As a country, we haven't historically operated at that global level unless it's been heroed by the private sector.
5: Mr. Fotios says the Prime Minister did not outline a way forward for the private sector to invest in the AI sector.
9: When we empower the private sector and startups in this country, that's where we tend to create great businesses like Canva and Atlassian. But it's been a long time since we've had policy that has actually empowered private organisations to do that. And this policy isn't going to get us there.
5: Next month, National Cabinet will consider the proposed AI regulatory approach, with the legislation for national AI standards set to be introduced to Parliament in early 2027.
0: Diana Damjanovic. Well, around Australia, thousands of film lovers are flocking to cinemas to see the latest Hollywood blockbuster, The Odyssey. Its director, Christopher Nolan's take on one of the world's oldest works of literature attributed to the ancient Greek poet Homer. It's the epic story of the journey home of Odysseus, the king of Ithaca, after the Trojan War. As Kimberly Price reports, Sir Christopher wants The Odyssey to be no ordinary cinema experience.
10: The Odyssey has captivated audiences for thousands of years.
11: Help me go home.
10: It's a tale of

0: Epic proportions.
1: Ithaca's king is coming back.
2: No, he's not.
0: After Odysseus deceived the army of Troy with a Trojan horse concealing Greek fighters, he won the war. But his journey home to Ithaca would be a long battle against the gods. Homer's ancient Greek poem is retold by writer and director Sir Christopher Nolan, who's created the first feature ever shot on 70mm IMAX cinema film.
3: It's the largest film stock, you know, on the planet, which means it, you know, gets the best resolution, the best picture you can possibly create.
0: Dan Drobic is a projectionist and the technical manager at IMAX Melbourne, home to one of the only 40 screens in the world that can showcase the movie in this form.
3: The film itself that we get sent, it's over 17 kilometres long. It's almost a quarter of a ton, so it's very cumbersome and very big.
0: Being shot on 70mm IMAX film means the actual image projected onto the screen is 40% larger than standard cinema screens and is closer to a square shape. Melbourne's IMAX cinema is what's known as a 1-4-3 screen, the largest screen in the Southern Hemisphere. Dan Drobic says the film is a cinephile's dream.
3: Oh, it's incredible. And it's sort of what we at IMAX Melbourne sort of sit here and strive for every day. We're very excited when we get to play film.
0: Part of his role involves feeding the tape into the projector.
3: This time it was sent in three parts. It's almost 3 hours long, so it's basically an hour in each part, which has been very handy for us because we have to splice the film together. And actually build it onto the huge platter that plays the film.
0: The Odyssey cost $250 million to produce, and a further $175 million was spent on marketing. Part of that budget, Christopher Nolan says, was spent on creating the technology to quieten the big IMAX cameras to be able to shoot the film.
4: I went to IMAX and said, if ever there was a movie where we want to do every frame on IMAX, you know, this is it. It's the Odyssey. You know, can you find a way to silence the cameras? And what they did is they built this blimping system for us, very high-tech box, essentially, that we put the camera in, and then it's quiet enough that you can shoot the intimate scenes.
0: With the cameras enclosed, they were so big that filming close to the actors became an issue. Actress Anne Hathaway stars in the film as Penelope, Odysseus's long faithful queen, and told entertainment outlet Collider that a mirror system was used for her close-up shots with co-star Tom Holland.
5: If Tom needed to see me, he was standing on one side of the lens, and I was behind it looking into a mirror that reflected into a mirror that Tom could then see, that he would act with.
0: Critics say the technical challenges of using the 70mm film have paid off. Wenli Ma is the culture editor of The Nightly.
6: Normally when you see a film that has been partially shot on IMAX film, so not the entire thing like this one has been, for example, Denis Villeneuve's Dune movies, you'll see the aspect ratio change from some scenes to other scenes, whereas here it is just this massive canvas the entire time and the details are so crisp.
0: But being so expensive, Wenli Ma thinks it could be some time before we see a production like this again.
6: I can't imagine that many more filmmakers will get the opportunity to. If with somebody like Christopher Nolan, I mean, he has the cachet and the proven box office and just so much influence and respect in the industry that it was going to take someone like him to be able to take this step.
0: So The Odyssey has a total of $375 million spent on it between filming and marketing. It begs the question, is it any good?
6: It is an incredibly well-made film. Is it a perfect movie? No, not. I don't think so, because I think Nolan can be quite a cold filmmaker. And at least for me, I didn't feel emotionally connected to it. But man, I sat in that chair and I was like, wow, how did they do this?
0: While Homer's Odyssey is one of the longest surviving pieces of literature, Christopher Nolan's film is being welcomed by critics as a pioneering piece of cinema history.
7: Kimberly Price reporting. Thanks for joining me for PM. I'm Samantha Donovan. The podcast of the full program is available on ABC Listen. And that's where you'll find ABC News Daily with Sam Hawley each weekday morning too. We'll be back at the same time tomorrow. Good night.

0: Good evening, Nicholas Hines with ABC News. Victorian Liberal MP Moira Deeming is embroiled in further court action, this time over funds she's owed from former party leader John Pesutto. State political reporter Rachel Eddy explains.
1: Mrs. Deeming is seeking to access the $1.5 million she's owed following her successful defamation action against Mr. Pesutto. The Liberal Party gave Mr. Pesutto a loan to cover that debt and spare him from bankruptcy. But the funds are being held in a trust because a group of breakaway Liberals are challenging the validity of that loan through court action. Those breakaway Liberals are now seeking an injunction to stop Mrs. Deeming accessing the funds until the court matter is resolved. The ABC understands the property developer who bankrolled Mrs. Deeming's defamation case has issued a request he be repaid.
0: Three Victorian men involved in a failed plot to import cocaine worth at least $80 million have been jailed. Here's court reporter Christian Silver.
2: The men stood to make millions from the drug trafficking plan, but it took seconds for it all to come unstuck. In 2020, they organised for a light plane to be flown from North Queensland to Papua New Guinea. It was meant to return with 500 kilograms of cocaine on board, with a street value of about $80 million. But the plane crashed shortly after takeoff. Today in Melbourne's county court, the main ringleader was jailed for 22 years and his offsider was sentenced to 21 years. The third man who played a lesser role was jailed for seven.
0: Police are still searching for the driver who hit a cyclist in Melbourne's north early this morning. They say the 46-year-old cyclist is in hospital with serious but non-life-threatening injuries. Police say the man was riding with a second cyclist on Yarn Drive at Wallet just before 1am when he was hit by what's believed to be a black ute. Senior Constable Matthew Newton has appealed to the public to help locate the driver.
3: The offending vehicle did not stop at the scene, did not render any assistance. Part of his vehicle was damaged and dropped onto the roadway. The damage that was located has been tracked back to a Toyota E30.
0: A new report alleging widespread abuse inside China's prison system has renewed calls for Australia to take a stronger approach to the wrongful detention of its citizens overseas. The report by international human rights group Safeguard Defenders alleges violence, psychological abuse and forced labour are widespread in Chinese prisons, including against foreign detainees. Former prisoners are calling for stronger consular support, greater public advocacy and a more forceful response. The Chinese embassy in Canberra has called the report pure fabrication, but declined to respond to the ABC's questions. More than 200 workers at Australia's last manganese smelter are set to lose their jobs. Following confirmation, the site will shut down immediately. Monty Jacka reports.
4: The Liberty Bell Bay smelter in Tasmania's north has been in voluntary administration since March, and a bid for it to be purchased recently collapsed. Administrator Ernst & Young today announced the smelter will now close, with the 217 workers expected to lose their jobs on Monday. The Bell Bay Advanced Manufacturing Zone has set up an employment hub and will hold drop-in sessions at the Georgetown Library to help affected staff create resumes and search for work. Tasmania's Industry Minister Felix Ellis says the workers' skills mean some are already being considered for opportunities elsewhere.
0: Sam Neill's longtime agent has confirmed the New Zealand actor's cause of death was pneumonia. The My Brilliant Career and Jurassic Park star died in Sydney on Monday, aged 78. In a statement today, agent Philip Grenz has confirmed the actor died from pneumonia. The statement also said given Neill was an intensely private man, his family will honour him with a private family memorial at his farm in New Zealand. To sport news, the Carlton interim coach Josh Fraser is playing down his history at Collingwood ahead of their AFL clash at the MCG on Saturday. The former ruckman played 200 games for the Magpies and spent some of the time in the club's coaching ranks. Fraser says he's more focused on making sure his side can rebound from last week's drubbing at the hands of Hawthorn, which was the Blues' first loss during his tenure.
5: Regardless of outcome and potentially what is on the line, it's more so about us being able to continue to build our brand of football. And we've taken some big steps forward. We feel like there was a lot of great learnings from last week. It's about how we continue to move forward and ensuring that at the end of this season, we are better placed.
0: The weather across Victoria, some light isolated showers about the south are clearing this evening. Tomorrow, some areas of morning fog and frost, and then a cool and dry day, mostly sunny in the east of the state, becoming partly cloudy in the west. In Melbourne, tomorrow, a mostly sunny day with a top of 16, and those conditions continuing for the rest of the week. Right now, it's 14 degrees.

0: The Northern Territory will be the data centre capital of the globe.
1: The Northern Territory government announces its big data centre ambitions as the PM shares his AI roadmap for Australia. But how much water and gas would it involve? And there's pushback on aerial feral deer culls in WA.
2: Having choppers flying around over your property, shooting multiple rounds in quick succession, it ends up being quite disturbing.
1: My name's Alex Barwick. You're listening to Australia Wide, coming to you from Urrindah Country in Mbantwa Alice Springs. We start the program in Port Hedland in Western Australia. Unionised workers at the port's BHP operations have downed tools for an eight-hour stoppage. It's the most significant industrial action in WA's mining history for a quarter of a century. This is protected strike action after negotiations over a new enterprise agreement reached an impasse. Critics, including Western Australia's Chamber of Minerals and Energy, have accused the unions of holding the national economy to ransom, while the unions have accused BHP of failing to negotiate in good faith. The strike comes as the miner reports record levels of iron ore production. Our reporter Kimberly Putland is at the scene. Kimberly, the unions said this would be a family-friendly strike action. What's the atmosphere like there?
3: We're out the front of BHP's Port Hedland operations, and what we can see is families playing. They're playing badminton. There's a soccer net set up. There's even a totem tennis pole and Connect Four. So family friendly is absolutely what we're seeing, and that is quite an intentional choice by the unions after that criticism you mentioned from the Chamber of Minerals and Energy, WA.
1: And so what plans do the workers have for this eight-hour stoppage period?
3: Look, I think it's going to basically continue as is. We can smell the barbecue. The sausages are cooking. Unions are going to just treat this as a family fun day. I mean, it almost looks like a Christmas party that you would expect all of the kids at. People are chatting. People are laughing. You might even hear the music in the background. There's some of the telltale union signs, plenty of flags. We can see a blow-up cat that's got a high-vis worker in a chokehold and a money bag in the other hand. So there are some telltale signs.
1: How many workers are involved in the strike action?
3: It's expected there's about between 150 and 200 involved in this action.
1: What have they told you about why they've taken this action?
3: Look, this action is largely to combat these individual contracts that BHP has with these workers. The concern is that workers are on vastly different pay and conditions depending on when they're hired, and that's really at BHP's discretion. They want parity, they want some equality, so they can have access to an enforceable agreement. That means everyone is on the same level.
1: Let's hear from the Electrical Trades Union of WA Secretary Adam Woodidge.
4: The reason that they've had the record iron ore production is because they've got a highly skilled workforce that deliver those results to them here in Port Hedland. And that highly skilled workforce today is voting with their feet and going on strike, because what BHP have been failing to do is listen to the key claims of this workforce. They want to be seeing electricians getting paid the same rate of pay, no matter when they were hired or who they were hired by. They also want to see key conditions that are locked in company policy, locked into an enterprise bargain agreement, so that the company can't, at their unilateral whim, change a policy overnight when the winds change.
1: Speaking of winds, that was very windy audio there, but that's Adam Woodidge there, the Electrical Trades Union Western Australia Secretary. Kimberly, how much more money are miners calling for?
3: Look, this is something that they've not told us, and we've been asking unions what their dollar amount is, but they say it's not just about the dollar amount, it is about those parity conditions. Some of these workers are on more than $200,000 a year, which I think everyone can agree that's quite a lot. But I think some of the other considerations there are a lot of these workers also living in the Pilbara, where that cost of living is just higher. It costs more to rent, it costs more to buy groceries. I mean, to go out and buy a burger for dinner is $33. There is a cost of living associated with it.
1: And so how costly will this strike action be for BHP and for the West Australian state government?
3: Look, our most recent talks with the unions, we've been chatting with them throughout the day, and they say that for every 4 hours of disruption to the port, that's costing BHP $50 million in revenue. So this could be up to $100 million today in cost for BHP.

0: We heard from industry bodies and also from WA opposition leader Basil Zemplis that this is expected to cost nearly $7 million in royalties to the state.
1: And what's been the response to the strike action sort of closer to home in the town of Port Hedland?
0: We have been talking with locals today. We spoke with the town of Port Hedland. The reality for them is that what's good for the workers is good for the locals, and that's good for the town. We're hearing sentiments, things like workers want this so that it will continue to make the town prosper and grow. It is the world's largest export port by bulk. But they want a town to be livable and they want the conditions to reflect that.
1: Let's have a listen to the local CEO, Dale Stewart.
2: We're hopeful that the action is dealt with respectfully and quickly, such that there's no long-term impacts. So in that regard, there shouldn't be any long-term impacts that we have concerns about. And the community groups, our businesses that rely on our allied services, shouldn't be unduly affected.
1: Kimberly, strike action like this hasn't been seen for 25 years. Are there concerns that this could return to a period of more regular industrial unrest?
0: That is what we're hearing. So unions, of course, think that's not necessarily a bad thing. They want these union agreements to become commonplace because at the moment much of the Pilbara is just those individual contracts that are at the employer's discretion. We've heard from analysts who've also said that this could really be a marker for more industrial action in the future because this has been drawn out for so long and involves such an extensive workforce. I mean, this involves all of the trades at the port, and this is likely going to stop the exports and cost a huge amount of money.
1: And finally, what's BHP had to say?
0: BHP have been pretty quiet. They have given us some statements. The one thing that they do keep reiterating is their contingency plans. Now, we do keep asking them what those are and whether they involve an alternative workforce, but they've really not had anything to elaborate on that. I mean, from BHP's perspective, they say they want to keep negotiating in good faith, and we know that they are now before the Fair Work Commission. They've now involved the Fair Work Commission, and that's where we're at now. Next Tuesday will be their next meeting, which is also in front of the Fair Work Commission. That's our next touch point, and we'll see where it goes from there.
1: Thanks so much, Kimberly.
0: Thank you so much.
1: That's reporter Kimberly Putland, who's right there on the scene at Port Hedland where that strike is unfolding.
3: ABC Australia Wide.
1: We head to the wide open spaces and big skies of the Northern Territory next. As the AI boom continues, the Prime Minister has explained how Australia will respond this week. He said there's going to be clear rules for large data centres, which states and territories will have to agree to, and laws will be passed. And he announced that he's setting up a new Office of Artificial Intelligence.
4: This is about building Australians' confidence and trust in AI and our nation's capacity to manage it, ensuring that our national interests and our national security are protected, and providing the certainty for growth, for jobs, and for investment.
1: Prior to this highly anticipated speech, states and territories had largely been going it alone, and guidelines had been essentially voluntary. And while there's been lots of excitement from business, there's also been lots of questions asked about the environmental impact, particularly around water use. At the Northern Territory's Investment Summit this week, the Business and Trade Minister, Robin Carl, opened with this bold ambition.
5: The Northern Territory will be the data centre capital of the globe.
1: The Trade Minister says there are at least 12 businesses interested in building data centres in the Northern Territory, and we know there are also some plans underway near Elliot. That's about halfway between Alice Springs and Darwin. ABC rural reporter Sam Parry is based in the Top End and has the story. How does the PM's AI speech this week affect any plans currently underway for data centres in the Territory?
6: Well, many of the plans are currently obscured to the public through NDAs or just by virtue of the fact that they're very early stage proposals. As far as the ones we're aware of, the largest is called Project Ares. It's a hyperscale data centre, meaning it's very large, at least 5,000 servers. And this one is going to be an off-the-grid data centre. So yesterday you might have heard the Prime Minister talking about a new mandate for data centre builders and proponents to be able to underwrite the energy that they're using and to be able to pay for their connection to domestic grids. This project would be completely off-grid. It would use predominantly solar power, the proponent Energy North says, And it would also use gas as a way to provide itself with firm, gas-fired, reliable power, a bit like the way that some domestic energy grids need to have that base load power supplied by fossil fuels, despite the fact they might be overwhelmingly solar. One of the other things is the connectivity that Darwin has to the Asian Pacific networks when it comes to fibre optics and subsea cables. There are some more plans being hatched to include even more subsea cables, and also another fibre link between Darwin and Adelaide is underway. Now, I spoke with someone who's been helping these proponents plan major projects in the Territory, including data centres. He used to be with the Northern Territory Government in its major projects department. I spoke to him earlier in the week. Let's have a quick listen.
7: I don't know anywhere else in the world. I don't know anywhere else in Australia that's able to do that. You couldn't walk into New South Wales and say, I want to clear XX kilometres of land to lay out solar panels to be able to deliver this. In the Territory, we've got large areas of land that have lower environmental values or aren't being used for cattle grazing and all those sorts of things. And then this becomes an opportunity for those pastoral stations to then create new streams of revenue on their land. We actually have a really unique product, and then we have a market just to our north that's going to be screaming for this.
6: So that was Jason Finlay there, who's a partner at Vantage North Group, which is a private firm.
1: There are concerns, though, that have been raised. The use of natural gas and water. Environmental groups have expressed their concerns. What have they said?
6: Yeah, well, environmental groups like Greenpeace are very concerned about data centres. They've dubbed them energy vampires in a recent campaign, which involved commissioning a report looking at the regulation that currently exists on data centre gas consumption. They say there's a lack of binding regulation on the type of energy that data centres use, and they're calling for a moratorium to really allow time for legislation to examine exactly what that might look like. They're suggesting that perhaps there should be a mandate for any new data centres to rely totally on renewables, and they're quite concerned by Project Ares, which would use a lot of gas if solar isn't available. The other concerns are, of course, around water. The Environment Centre of the Northern Territory has concerns about the over-extraction of water and its impact to ecosystems in particular. So we're talking about underground water sources like the Cambrian limestone aquifer, which interacts with ecosystems. Anyone extracting groundwater has to apply for a licence, which is assessed based on what can be sustainably removed from these aquifers. But the Environment Centre, and similarly the Arid Lands Environment Centre in Central Australia, have strongly contested these allocation plans in the past, and would be looking very closely at some of these data centres, given how much water they require to cool at the moment.
1: And what's the Northern Territory Government had to say about some of those environmental concerns that have been raised?
6: As far as water's concerned, Minister Robin Carl doesn't seem particularly concerned about the over-extraction of groundwater in the Territory. Take a listen to what she said yesterday.
5: There's scientific evidence to suggest that we have so much water underground in the Northern Territory that it actually impacts the axis of the earth when we have a really bad wet season.
1: That sounds extraordinary. Have we seen evidence for that?
6: I haven't seen evidence to support that claim just yet, but I'm sure the fact-checkers are looking into it as we speak.
1: Sam, thanks so much.
6: Thank you.
1: Sam Parry there, rural reporter here in the Northern Territory. My name's Alex Barwick. You're listening to Australia Wide. Just a warning ahead of our next story. It's about intimate partner violence and may be distressing for some listeners. In a week where four women and girls have been allegedly murdered by men known to them, many in the sector are feeling angry, burnt out, and left wondering what can be done to stop family violence. Gippsland reporter Danielle Pope has spoken with a victim survivor who says a domestic violence disclosure scheme, often referred to as Claire's Law, would have helped her and could save lives.
8: Sarah, which is not her real name, was physically, emotionally and financially abused by her husband for years.
9: It got quite bad. There was a lot of emotional abuse. There was financial abuse. And then the physical. The physical got quite bad.
8: She took out an intervention order against him, and he was later convicted on five charges related to family violence. But it wasn't until she went through that court process, Sarah found out her husband was a repeat offender.
9: I went through the

0: Orange Door. It was then that I found out that I was actually a woman D that had had IVOs put in place against that person.
1: So for those who might not be familiar with that process, woman D means we're talking about a repeat offender.
0: Yeah, a repeat offender. I was woman, the fourth woman. Yeah. And that it just impacted even more what I was going through. If I'd known, quite often these perpetrators, they come across so lovely and so loving, and you know, if I'd known that even at the start of the relationship, I wouldn't have packed up my life and moved in.
2: Sarah grew up in East Gippsland, an area known for its beautiful landscapes. But behind closed doors, the area is also home to the highest family violence incident rates in the state. Kathy Dickinson is the executive manager at Gippsland Lakes Complete Health, a support service in East Gippsland. She says the figures around family violence are shocking but not surprising.
3: We have an Orange Door here that deals with many hundreds of referrals every month, and we have a system that is overwhelmed with family violence reports. We have got an LGA that has an epidemic of violence within the home.
2: While the contributing factors to family violence are varied, she says there are unique challenges for victims seeking help in the region.
3: Women are very isolated. Trying to get help when you're living in an isolated, remote area is really tricky.
2: As it stands, Victorians have no way of finding out if their partner has a history of domestic violence until they apply for an intervention order. But there are calls for the state to adopt a scheme like South Australia, where residents can check with authorities to find out if their partner has a violent past. In South Australia, if a person has concerns about their intimate partner, they can approach police and find out if their partner has a history of family violence. Implemented in 2018, South Australia's police service say it's working, with more than 4,000 people making an application under the scheme. Stuart McLean is the Assistant Commissioner of South Australia Police.
4: I'm confident that we have people who have a history of domestic abuse behaviour. If they are demonstrating those behaviours again, this creates an opportunity for early intervention. So yes, I do believe this has the potential to save lives.
2: Hugo Ray is the manager at the Women's Safety Service in South Australia, which is the lead agency for family violence in that state. She says while there is no one simple solution for family violence, having a disclosure scheme is a key tool for prevention.
5: What the scheme does, it absolutely highlights patterns of behaviour and attitudes that might control someone, have been abusive, have been downright violent. And when someone has that information, they can better assess where they sit in that relationship, whether or not they want to continue that relationship, and be mindful of any early warning signs, or say, no, I would like to leave that relationship, in which case we can also assist in making sure that someone leaves safely, because we also know that leaving a controlling or violent relationship is often a high-risk time.
2: Sarah is now pushing for a disclosure scheme to be brought into Victoria. Currently, there is no scheme in place, and a 2018 Monash study of the disclosure law in the UK raised some concerns about implementing a similar scheme, including the right to privacy. But in South Australia, police say their scheme strikes the right balance. Assistant Commissioner McLean again.
4: The scheme has some significant controls around when we can actually release that information. So it can be released in circumstances where a police officer believes on reasonable grounds that the release of the information is necessary to protect a person from harm or abuse.
2: Margot Ray agrees.
5: This scheme actually holds abusive behaviours to account. I understand there is a debate around privacy. For us, as I mentioned before, it's a safety first approach. Safety has to trump privacy when it comes to people's lives and children and young people's lives.
2: A spokesperson for the Victorian State Government says it has invested $4 billion to strengthen family violence, but it will always look at what more they can do. Meanwhile, Sarah says she's hopeful a change will save others from what she went through.
0: If this is in place, then I just think it would help

0: So many.
1: Reporter Danielle Pope with that story. And if it's raised any issues for you, please contact 1-800-RESPECT, 1-800-737-732. And finally, on Australia-wide, we head to WA's southwest. While they're beautiful creatures to look at and a reminder of Disney's Bambi from our childhoods, feral deer populations across Australia are wreaking environmental and agricultural havoc, polluting waterways and damaging crops. An aerial cull last month in the state, using professional shooters in helicopters, has been hailed as highly effective. But in the southwest town of Harvey, some landowners say trained recreational shooters would be a more humane option. George Aloney has the story.
2: Shots ring out over farmland.
3: Having choppers flying around over your property, shooting multiple rounds in quick succession, using distress noises to spook the deer out of heavy cover, it ends up being quite disturbing.
2: Harvey landowner Matt Muir is calling for an aerial cull of deer near his property to stop.
3: In the 30-40 minutes of us viewing them there, it was right on dusk, they would have let off 50 plus rounds.
2: The WA government's second annual cull of feral deer from the air has proved controversial in the farming town, which borders on state forests south of Perth. Matt Muir says it's not just the noise. He's asked whether animal welfare standards are being met.
3: I've had many people send me photos, of wounded animals that have, been destroyed, and they've got multiple gunshots in them. And a lot of these gunshots are in the gut or in the hind areas, which is not an instant kill, and that's a slow, painful death.
2: The Department of Primary Industry and Regional Development says the culls in Harvey and further south in Esperance last month were necessary, and professional shooters are maintaining high animal welfare standards. Sporting Shooters Association State President Paul Fitzgerald says trained volunteer shooters should be allowed onto Crown land to help.
4: Landowners across Western Australia are not too happy with aerial helicopter gunships being employed by the West Australian government to fly around their properties and attempt to remove the feral deer problem that we have. We do have a insured and proficient cohort of licensed firearms owners in Western Australia that are part of the Sporting Shooters Association conservation and wildlife management groups who can undertake deer eradication much more effectively, with less stress to farming operations and livestock.
2: However, the Department of Primary Industry says the cull has been highly effective, especially in Esperance. Deep Herd Manager of Vertebrate Pests, Tim Thompson, says professional shooters will return to Harvey, where about 400 rooster deer are left.
5: The circumstances are we want to eradicate rooster deer. We got 67 deer this year in Harvey, and last year we got 194. We estimated from our survey work, we think there's roughly about 400. We're happy with those numbers. It's much, the terrain in Harvey is quite different to Esperance, so it's a lot more challenging for operators. The engagement we've had around particularly Esperance and Harvey has been positive. We understand there's some interest in the carcasses being left behind. The reality is it's quite difficult to remove these carcasses, probably do more environmental damage than the value of the carcass. And we have done a lot of community engagement and awareness around the need to control deer, and particularly circumstances over east. So I think through that work, the community have started to become more aware of the potential and the need to act now before Western Australia is in a similar situation to Victoria in maybe, 5, 10 or 20 years' time.
2: The department says the cull has been strongly supported by local communities and work has been done to minimise disturbance to landowners. The ABC has been told discussions between government departments and shooting groups are ongoing. Back in Harvey, Matt Muir says he'll continue to fight the aerial cull.
6: It's quite disturbing seeing the action going around, like choppers flying in. Probably we're quite private people. We live out here for a reason. We want that solitude and peace and quiet, and choppers flying around shooting everywhere. It's a bit disturbing.
1: Reporter George Aloney speaking to Harvey landowner Matt Muir. And that's Australia Wide for today. My name's Alex Barwick. Thanks to the program's producer, Alex Hyman, and thank you for listening.

0: Good evening, Nicholas Hines with ABC News. A new report alleging widespread abuse inside China's prison system has renewed calls for Australia to strengthen its response to the wrongful detention of citizens overseas. Kaveh Akbari reports.
1: The report, released by international human rights organisation Safeguard Defenders, alleges violence, forced labour and psychological abuse are widespread in Chinese prisons, with foreign nationals among those affected. It comes as the federal government moves to establish a new framework for identifying and responding to cases of wrongful detention following recommendations from a Senate inquiry. Former Australian prisoners say the changes are a step forward but argue Canberra should take a more outspoken approach to securing the release of detained citizens. The Chinese embassy in Canberra has called the report pure fabrication.
0: The family of a missing Melbourne woman has made an emotional plea for help as a weeks-long search continues in Las Vegas. Ethan Siderman reports.
2: Sally Grace Contarino has not been seen or heard from since last month after disappearing while on holiday in Las Vegas. Las Vegas police say Ms. Contarino was last seen in the afternoon of June 20 on the northwestern edge of the city. They say they're following every lead and that Ms. Contarino may be in severe emotional distress and in need of medical assistance. In an interview at Nine News, Ms. Contarino's sister Amy appealed to the public for any clues as to her whereabouts.
3: We believe that somebody out there does know something.
2: Victoria Police says it's aware of the investigation and will assist US authorities as required.
0: Recent disruptions to shipping through the Strait of Hormuz have heightened concerns that other strategic waterways could become future choke points. Attention is now turning to Indonesia's North Natuna Sea, where China's maritime claims overlap with Indonesia's exclusive economic zone, and tensions between the two countries have persisted for years. Assistant Foreign Affairs Minister Matt Thistlethwaite says any disruption to shipping through those waters would have serious consequences for Australia and the Indonesian economy.
4: We both rely on freedom of navigation and open shipping lanes for much of our commerce. Many of Australia's exports head north to nations like Indonesia and beyond. Many of Indonesia's imports and exports will head through that important strait of water as well.
0: The Islamic Revolutionary Guard says it's prepared to disrupt global energy supplies and all export corridors. Middle East correspondent Matthew Doran has more.
5: Analysts are taking that to mean the Bab al-Mandab Strait, the narrow opening between Yemen and Africa, could come into play, with Iranian proxies, the Houthis in Yemen, poised to start disrupting shipping through the Red Sea. While things such as oil prices surged at the height of the Iran war because those smaller Gulf states, countries like Kuwait, Bahrain, Qatar and the UAE were struggling to get their exports out through the Strait of Hormuz, if the Bab al-Mandab Strait was now brought into play and was blocked in the same way that the Strait of Hormuz has been, that would wreak havoc on global energy markets.
0: Britain's outgoing Prime Minister Keir Starmer will travel to Kyiv for talks with President Volodymyr Zelensky in one of his final visits as UK leader. Downing Street says Mr. Starmer will discuss progress made in equipping Ukraine in its fight against Russia's invasion and what allies should focus on next. Andy Burnham is expected to be formally announced as UK Labour leader on Friday and will be officially named as Britain's Prime Minister next week. Dame Judi Dench and other stars are urging Iceland to ban whale hunting, saying they're deeply saddened that 18 fin whales have been killed since this year's hunt started last month. The letter was coordinated by the Human World for Animals following the resumption of commercial whaling after a two-year break. Fin whales are classified by the International Union of Conservation of Nature as globally vulnerable to extinction. And back home, tap-and-go payments will begin rolling out across Victoria's bus network from this Sunday. The long-awaited technology was enabled on trains and trams last month, allowing full-fare commuters to pay with their phone, credit card or smartwatch. Acting Public Transport Minister Nick Stakos says tap-and-go will be available across all Mikey-enabled bus routes by July 26th.
6: It is about making it easier to travel around our great global city and our great state.
0: It'll be a cool and dry day across Victoria tomorrow. Some areas of morning fog and frost, but a mostly sunny day in the east, becoming partly cloudy in the west. And in Melbourne tomorrow, a mostly sunny day with a top of 16, and similar conditions sticking around for the next few days at least. Right now in Melbourne, it's 14 degrees. 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
1: Evenings with David Astle.
2: Very funny text that's came through just at the tail end of that conversation with Dr. James Rule, talking about the fact that animals such as seals and walruses can hear both underwater and on land. It's no surprise it's called amphibious hearing. And James made the point that if a whale found itself out of water, it wouldn't be able to hear. Look, I made the point that probably the least of its troubles, but this text has made me giggle for the last couple of minutes. So, David, are you telling me that every time I've been fishing and a whale breach, and I yell out, "Hi, how you doing?" they actually can't hear, rather than just being ignorant? Well, bugger me, all the years I've had it wrong. I know, just imagine conversations you could have with a whale. We'll have a fish competition coming up a little later, because it is interesting to think what different sounds fish might make. I'm wondering, you know, obviously this is what you'd expect. That's a catfish. This one, what do you reckon this is? That's a snapper. We'll be asking you what sort of different sounds fish make just a bit later as a creative contest. I was going to do space balls, but I think fish sounds is even funnier. By the way, if you want to call in and play the quiz, big chance. Board is open and you can jump right in. 1300 222 774, 1300 222 774. This is the very first song I'll be playing. And if you can tell me what this song is, you are one out of one. If you'd like to be part of the fun, there is a theme. It's not too hard, and call in, be part of the quiz. 1300 222 774. No matter where you are, and even if you've got kids there, it doesn't matter. It's a pretty easy quiz, and I'll make sure things are fairly easy too. If you're feeling a little bit tender, it's not quite the end of the week, but it's getting there. If you want a clue or two, you might come to the right place. 1300 222 774. And the question I will be asking you is not what sounds fish make. By the way, what is this fish? That's a leather jacket. 1300 222 774. If you'd like to join me, 1300 222 774. Board is open. Get on in. A little later, we'll be talking about trying to eliminate plastics from food. And then we'll be looking at this incredible creature. Now, this is actually a bird that we'll be highlighting a little later in the show. Have a listen. I'd be really impressed. If anyone can tell me what that bird is, I would be quite staggered. So that's the challenge. I won't reveal what the bird is quite yet. I am being a little bit teasy. But if you want to be part of it, get on in. 1300 222 774. And because we're talking about fish, I think it's only fair that we get wet and we get into a pool. This is a bit of Pool Party by Julia Jacklin. Welcome to Evenings. Great to have your company. It's 7:08. Let's get quizzing. Big chance, big spaces. Join me. 1300 222 774.

0: Julia Jacklin. She's got a new album coming out. We're very keen to have a chat to Julia and ask what direction she's taking next. She's one of those great storytellers. That tune came out in 2016. Pool Party is the name of the track, with a fantastic opening couplet. I was shorter than my dad's dining table. You were taller than my bedroom door frame. Pool Party is the track. We're about to dive into the quiz. If you'd like to get in, it's deep enough, but not so deep that you'll be flapping about. Plenty of chances for you to have some fun. All you have to do is call in. There are spaces on the board. That's where you jump in. 1300 222 774. It's 13 past seven.
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4: Evenings with David Astle.
0: What do you reckon? It doesn't sound like a region honey eater to me. Could be a kiwi. Now you're getting warmer. 1300 222 774. Let's say good evening to Karen, who's very first in. She gets a bonus life for being first caller. And Karen, what I'm curious about. G'day. We are talking about this wonderful project called Whole Foods that's delivering foods without any wrapping. That is the Whole Foods Unwrapped Collective. And made us think, this is to students, particularly university students. So we were thinking, what were you eating when you were sort of your first recipes, or your first time you were cooking, or even first time you're out of home? What was the staple recipe or meal for you, Karen?
5: When I was out of home, you mean?
0: Yeah.
5: Oh, that's different.
0: That was Alice. Yeah, look, we hadn't quite tuned the question, but it's really just so. Look, we're at home. We're making sort of. Well, I was making, you know, tuna toasties. But when you were out of school, what were you making when you were out of home?
5: When I first got married, I was making Chinese beef and vegetables.
0: Oh, lovely. You know what? In fact, chow mein was a very fond memory of mine. We used to have it on a Wednesday night, no less. Now, Karen, tonight. Because, I don't know, do you do Wordle by any chance?
5: No.
0: Well, it doesn't matter, because there was a word today, and I won't blurt it out because there might be one or two people who are looking forward to doing it later tonight. But let's just say it rhymes with the word floor, all right? So I thought, let's come up with a whole lot of questions, and each of

0: They got married early. Paul Kelly is the artist. What is the name of the song, Karen?
1: Any clues?
0: Well, it's all about a man who goes up to the northern part of the state to dry out, and then he returns all the way back in a silver top straight to the front porch, straight to...
1: Door?
0: Her door. Nice work. All right. One out of one. Now, because all answers rhyme with floor, if you're uncertain, have a think what the answer's likely to be, and you'll get it right. What is another word for uncooked?
1: Raw.
0: If a cow goes moo, what does a lion say?
1: Sorry?
0: If a cow goes moo, what does a lion say?
1: Raw.
0: Yeah, that's correct. You've just given me the same answer. What does a crow say?
1: Caw.
0: Caw is good. What word means a meat eater?
1: Carnivore.
0: Yeah, nice work. All right, here's the next one. What are you hearing here? It's not a wasp. What is it, Karen?
1: It's an egg beater, so I have to say...
0: Not an egg beater, because that doesn't rhyme with floor. Think about it.
1: The brands
0: I won't say the brands, but they're very useful in the forests.
1: A saw.
0: Yeah, it's a chainsaw. All right. What is a plant eater?
1: Herbivore.
0: Nice work. What is a crunchy salad that's largely based on shredded cabbage?
1: Parsley.
0: You are flying now. What is the square root of 16, Karen?
1: 4.
0: Listen to you go. What is another word for 20?
1: Score.
0: Nice. Who played James Bond in Live and Let Die? Well, you know what it rhymes with.
1: Yeah. No, I don't know that one.
0: That's Roger Moore.
1: Oh.
0: All right. What do Americans? The Americans call it a teeter totter. What do we call it, Karen?
1: Teeter totter sounds like a toaster.
0: Don't put a knife in a teeter totter. That's what my mum told me when I was. Well, it's something that is very popular with children.
1: Okay. I was going to say, definitely just kids.
0: You're doing very well. Actually, you're about 10, which is great.
1: I don't know.
0: That's okay. Well played. Lovely quizzing, and thanks for chatting.
1: Oh, thanks for getting
0: it. All the best. Love to do it.
1: Bye.
0: 1300 222 774. It's 7:19. Plenty of spots on the board if you'd like to join me. 1300 222 774. We have a mystery voice as well, which I didn't play to Karen because that was the chat. She had the bonus life for being that very first caller. We'll get the mystery voice ready. If we get that mystery voice ready to play, Alice is just currently looking for it. While we're doing that, I'll just tell you what else is happening in tonight's show. A little later, we'll be talking about sugar being found in space. And would you believe some of the oldest books in Australia? We'll be talking about some of the treasures that are there at the State Library of Victoria. I've got it here. I've got it here. Okay. Let's say good evening to Andy, who's calling in. G'day, Andy.
2: Hey, David.
0: Now, what's that early meal that you were the master of? Maybe when you were first out of school or one that you could cook yourself?
2: Oh, look, we... from when we were little, had to cook a meal once a week.
0: Yep.
2: And the first one was just a good old omelette.
0: Oh, love an omelette. And fantastic. Yeah. You're doing cheese omelette or you're a bit of a bacon omelette? What were you putting in it?
2: Well, whatever's in the fridge,
0: yeah,
2: mate.
0: Yeah, that's exactly right. That's the right answer, Andy. All right. Now, here we go. You get a bonus life if you can identify who our mystery speaker is. Here we go. And as you know, all answers rhyme with floor, so that gives you a little bit of a hint. Who is it?
3: All right. Let's go and stick some ferrets down some trousers.
0: Okay. Any thoughts on that, Andy? I wouldn't recommend that, by the way. But who do you think that might be?
2: That one's just gone straight over my head.
0: Better going over the head than in the trousers, I always say, Andy. All right. Now, the one that bailed up Karen, she did very well, but this was the one that was the obstacle. What do Americans call them teeter totters? What is the Australian word for it?
2: Oh, so we've done the James Bond.
0: Yeah, we've done that. That's out of the way. Well, that was the Roger Moore. She had a life in her pocket for being first caller.
2: Like a kid's toy, isn't it? Like a, a rocking horse.
0: Not a rocking horse. Now, it rhymes with floor. Rhymes with floor. So have a think. Go to the children's playground and have a look around.
2: Seesaw.
0: Exactly right. Good work, Andy. All right. Now, what northern New South Wales town suffered major floods in 2022 as a result of Cyclone Debbie? All answers rhyme with floor.
2: No, nothing's coming to bell.
0: All right, mate. This is the gateway to Nimbin, Andy.
2: Gateway to Nimbin.
0: Yeah.
2: Oh, look in the East Coast there.
0: Yeah, East Coast, northern New South Wales.
2: I'm going to have to pass.
0: No worries, mate. Lovely to hear from you. Thanks so much for calling in. All the best, mate. 1300 222 774. As you can see, the quiz is not too hard, and I am in a generous mood. Give you a few hints. If you'd like to play, get aboard, because there's plenty of spots. 1300 222 774. Our next caller is Adrian in Bulleen. G'day, Adrian.
4: Hello, g'day. How are you?
0: Good. So what were you cooking? What was an early meal? If I went around to Adrian's place and you were just at your first flat, say, sharing it with a few friends, what could I expect from your cuisine?
4: Pretty basic. It would have been a pasta bolognese, but the secret to a bolognese is the shallots.
0: Ah, you know what? You could win a man over with the shallots. Same goes for the leeks. You can just put them into a little stir fry. Same goes for capers and a toasty. I tell you what, sometimes it's the touch that makes all the difference, Adrian. All right. Good luck to you. Who is our mystery speaker? You know that his name rhymes with floor, but can you put a pin in his name?
3: All right. Let's go and stick some ferrets down some trousers.
0: It's a good quote. Any thoughts who it might be, Adrian?
4: No. Okay. It sounds Australian.
0: He is Australian.
4: Australian comedian.
0: Yeah. You're getting warmer. He's an Australian comedian, well known, well loved.
4: Does he cut his face when he shaves?
0: Okay. No, he doesn't. He doesn't do that. Okay. All right.
4: I'm stuck on that
0: that's
4: one.
0: All right.
4: And on the next one.
0: Hey, no. So. Look, I'm going to give you a help handout here, because that, by the way, the mystery voice is always a free shot. So this place that is in northern New South Wales that did suffer the major floods. Think of these were extraordinary floods. These were floods that were 2 metres high above street level, and people were getting about in little rubber boats. And the name of this country town, which is a big regional hub of northern New South Wales, it starts with L and it rhymes with floor. So,
4: thank you.
0: Yep.
4: Lismore.
0: Well done. All right. Let's talk about the three little pigs. One built his house with bricks, one with sticks. What was the other one made out of? Nice work. Name this song. Adrian.
4: I'll have to bail out. Thanks, David.
0: Good on you. Thanks for calling in, Adrian. Nice to hear from you. 1300 222 774. Get aboard. We've got another sort of 20 or so questions if you feel like playing. And who knows, you might end up winning. That would be a nice thing to do. And to lead into the weekend saying, you know, whatever else has happened, I want a radio quiz. So what do you get? Well, you get a chance to request a song. A song from the popular song universe. If you are the winner, you can pick the song and we'll play that for you. Tony's next in Listerfield. Good evening, Tony.
5: G'day. How you going?
0: Good. So what was the basic meal at Shea Tony when you were in your late teens?
5: I'm pretty embarrassed to say probably a tin of canned soup.
0: You know what?
5: Really
0: no shame in that. I mean, my embarrassment when I was about that age was there was a thing called Frankfurts in brine. I used to think they were delicious, and I blush to recall that. But, you know, we all have to learn somewhere. All right, now, what are we up to? We're up to this, the song from the Beatles, and this is all about how many candles are on the cake. Tony, what is the name of that Beatles song?
5: When I'm 64.
0: When I'm 64. Nice work. Now, who is our mystery voice tonight? This is a free shot, Tony, for a chance of a bonus life. Good luck.
3: All right. Let's go and stick some ferrets down some trousers.
5: I think I'm not sure of the first name. I think it's someone, Brian Dawe.
0: You are very, very astute. I'm going to give you a round of applause for working that out. It's Brian Dawe, the long time straight man of John Clark. Nice work, Brian Dawe. All right, so you've got a bonus life. That's a very good getting. Okay, who was the former US Vice President, I should say, who made a climate documentary called An Inconvenient Truth? He was the Vice President to Bill Clinton.
5: It's on the tip of my tongue.
0: Mm-hmm. It rhymes with floor. And he's got a very short name.
5: Al Gore.
0: Al Gore. Nice work, Tony. All right. Who is the Norse god of thunder?
5: Thor.
0: Thor is right. What is another name for tetanus?
5: Being really sore?
0: That is our answer of the night. That's very funny. Do you want to have another go, or you want to? I mean, you've got a bone. You've certainly made the whole state laugh with that.
5: Oh, thank you. No, I don't know
0: this. No, it's okay. Hang about, because you've got that bonus life. It's called Lockjaw, is another name for tetanus. Yeah. All right. You're doing well. Time for another song, though. And you seem to know your music, so I believe in you here. What is the name of this tune? Have a listen. Tony.
5: I don't know the answer to that one.
0: What about if I said to you that Sophie Ellis-Bextor played it and you would have seen...
5: Murder on the Dance Floor.
0: Murder on the Dance Floor. You are on the money. Yes. Did you see that Saltburn movie? You'll never think of the same... You'll never think that song the same way twice. All right. You're doing good. Okay. Anything that can go wrong will go wrong. What's that better known as?
5: Murphy's Law.
0: Well done. What is another name for the V.E. Holden?
5: Commodore.
0: Nice work. What is a fever blister on the lip, better known as?
5: Cold sore.
0: What Gilbert and Sullivan musical is based on a ship that sees the captain's daughter Josephine in love with a common sailor?
5: HMS Pinafore.
0: You are flying, my friend. All right, time for another tune. Good luck. Tony, I believe in you. Name the tune.
5: Knocking on heaven's door.
0: All right. What is the world's biggest parrot?
5: Macaw.
0: Mm-hmm. What is the second biggest city in Pakistan after Karachi?
5: Lahore.
0: You are on the money. Who coached Collingwood from 1996 to 1999?
5: Was it Peter Moore?
0: No, it wasn't. He was involved. There was a Moore involved, but it wasn't a Moore we're looking for. Tony, that was really good quizzing. Double figures. That's always good. I'll give you a round of applause just for being such a good sport and such a good quiz. Here we go. Nice work, Tony. Thanks for calling in.
5: Cheers.
0: All the best,
5: thanks,
0: mate.
5: Have a good night.
0: You too.
5: Bye.
0: 1300-222-774. He did very well, didn't he? I'm wondering how you're going to go. And we've got a couple of callers. Still a chance for you to play if you'd like. 1300-222-774. We've got about sort of 8 or 9 questions to go and see how Sam is going to do. He's calling in from Dumloo. G'day, Sam.
6: How are you going?
0: Good, good. What was your go-to meal when you were kind of just out of, school or maybe living out of home? The spag bowl. I've heard from a reliable source that there might be some spag bowls out there that don't even use sauce. You please tell me you had a bit of Pomodoro in there, Sam.
6: Yeah.
0: Awesome. Good on you. Well done. All right. Now, we've done the Lahore, we've done the Macaw, and we've done the HMAS Pinafore. That means that we're up to this one, which is, I think it was, we did the, what am I up to? I think we're up to, I've actually forgotten. Here we go.
6: Well, the Collingwood question.
0: What it was. Yeah, no, this is because I put this in the margins. I didn't have this in front of me. Yeah, who coached Collingwood from 1996 to 1999?
6: It's Tony Shaw.
0: Good work.
6: I hate Collingwood.
0: Yeah, that's right. But, I mean, he did have a storied career because I'm thinking he also, in 1990, he was not only the grand final captain, he was the Norm Smith medalist, which is takes some doing, I think, to be a skipper and the best on ground. I don't know. He didn't have a whole lot of success as a coach. Well, am I wrong? Did Collingwood get a win up? There you go. That's one for you can tell me. All right. Now, question for you, Sam, now that we're out of the Collingwood issue, is back to this. What Asian country banned the sale and import of chewing gum and have done so since 1992? All answers rhyme with floor. Sam?
6: Would they ban?
0: Chewing gum. You can't, unless you've got a medical certificate to use it, you cannot have chewing gum in this country.
6: Would it be Singapore?
0: You are very astute. Well done. It is Singapore. All right. Time for a song. Good luck. What is the name of this tune? Here we go.

0: Now, you may know not that this is a version of this well-known song. The good news is you get about 10 seconds, and it's in a very meat of the rhythm, Sam. So don't despair. Yeah. Have a listen, and you probably can will shout out what the next line is. Sam. I Fought the Law. That was a cover by The Sports. Excellent work. What, with 10 movies in its series, what did the Guinness Book of Records call the most successful horror franchise in history?
1: With 10, wait, 10 movies?
0: Yeah, it's had 10 movies in this franchise. 10 horror movies all in the one franchise. Yeah. And the name of the movie rhymes with floor. What is it?
1: Was it Saw?
0: Saw. You are very good, Sam. You're hard to shake, I'll be honest. You're doing superbly. All right, next question is this. What is the system that conveys information at a distance using handheld flags? What's the name of that?
1: System using...
0: Yeah, flags to convey information.
1: Is it something to do with boats?
0: No, it's not. We might move on because Roma's ready to play. But, Sam, really good quizzing. Thanks for calling in.
1: Yeah.
0: All the best. That was very good. But Roma, if Roma can get this question and the song question, she will be the winner. Let's find out how she travels. Good evening, Roma.
2: Hi, how's it going?
0: Good. I'm very well.
2: I was hoping to get the previous question, but there you go.
0: No, it's okay. But look, this one word that we're looking for that rhymes with floor is a system that where, think about people there on the airport tarmac, they often use systems like this to convey information using things like rods, discs, paddles, flags. It's called what?
2: Oh, gosh. No, I'm going to have to pass on that one.
0: Well, tell you what, we'll put that on the table, and if you can answer this question, I'm going to call you the winner. But you'll need to do this all on your lonesome. This is the final music tune. If you can tell me the name of this song, you are tonight's winner. Good luck, Roma.
2: Thank you.
0: Roma, I'm hoping you're getting your rock boots on and you are thinking back to that tune. You know what it's called?
2: It's the vinyl.
0: You keep going.
2: Ain't gonna eat at my heart anymore.
0: You've won the quiz. It's a bit of a Clayton's. It's a Clayton's Bradbury because the one that you slipped on is the one that will put. I'll declare that one and all. In fact, if anyone can tell me what that mystery system is. I'll reveal the answer after Roma's song. What song would you like, Roma, from the popular song universe?
2: I'll go The Beatles, Let It Be.
0: Let It Be. What a great choice. I'll get that up, Let It Be. But well played, Roma, and superb quizzing. We got there in the end.
2: So
0: good
2: much.
0: On you. All the best.
2: Have a good night.
0: Yeah, you
2: Thank
0: too.
2: You.
0: Ciao.
2: Yeah.
0: It's Thanks. 27 Bye. Minutes now to 8. We will be talking about what you did cook when you were first there behind the pans and behind the pots. Tell me about some of those early recipes. And if you were in a share house or maybe even a dormitory out of school, boarding school, out of the home, what sorts of things were you eating? Love to know, because that is one of the focus points that we'll be talking about when it comes to providing plastic-free food, whole food, to international students at Melbourne University. 1300 222 774 if you've got a confession to make about those early meals. And look, we all made mistakes. I loved lentil stew. It was very basic. It was pretty much like hippie stew from what's the name of that Neil show? The Young Ones. Yeah, I was going to say that. I was a bit of the Neil character, a bit of a Neil and Rick all rolled into one. Tell me, what were you cooking? What were you making when you were first there in the kitchen putting things together? 1300 222 774, and you can text in too on 0437 774 774. Well done, all players. We had a lot of fun with that, and we worked our way through all the oars, including that last mystery word. What do you think it is? What do you reckon that last mystery word is? A system that conveys information at a distance using handheld flags, rods, discs and paddles. I'll reveal the answer after we hear from Roma's requested song. This is The Beatles. This is Let It Be.

Well, everyone is appreciative of Roma's request. It is one of those most melodic tunes. Came in 1970, Let It Be, by that mega band called The Beatles. You are with David Astle right across Victoria on 774 Evenings. Lovely to have you with me, and it's 21 minutes now to 8. Shortly, we'll be talking about a wonderful enterprise that is all about reducing plastics to a point that there are no plastics at all. It's the Whole Food Unwrapped project, and we'll be talking about what sorts of things you were eating when you were out of school, at uni, or you know, in your first job, or out of home. Love to know what it was. 1300 222 774. 1300 222 774. You give us a text too if you like on 0437 774 774. Whatever it was, there's no need to castigate yourself. You can look back, but don't be kind to yourself. This is Peter Tosh. Don't look back.

0: That's Peter Tosh and Mick Jagger doing a bit of a humble brag there to finish. Don't Look Back, tune came out in 78, Bush Doctor. That mystery question I put to you, that system that relies on communication using flags and paddles and sticks and everything else from a distance is called, well done, to about six or seven of you, including Vlado in Tullamarine and Karen in Montmorency, is called semaphore. That was the word that I was avoiding Roma and a few other callers. As I say, it's 17 minutes now, 2:08. Let's hear about what sorts of recipes, what sorts of meals were you putting together when you were first there, independent in the kitchen, or even just your first gallant entries into cooking. Love to know what you went for, whether it was baking, whether it was pasta, or whether it was the old two-minute noodles. No shame, absolutely not. This is a circle of safety. 1300 222 774 if you'd like to call in and fess, and you can text on 0437 774 774.
1: Do you know the next Australian of the Year? 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
2: Evenings with David Astle.
0: And you're quite right, Ferran and Reza. Brian Dore, he did not just play the straight man to John Clarke. He played plenty of great characters, including a pompous character, a pompous old git, says Ferran, who can't remember the name, Sir Somebody. If anyone knows what was the Brian Dore character that he played, such a sort of fat cat, love to know who that is. You can text that in too. The reason I've been asking you about those primordial recipes that you were relying on when you were first out of home, or maybe even there at boarding at school, or perhaps an international student, for example, living overseas, that is on the strength of a wonderful project. It's a partnership between Whole Foods Unwrapped Collective and North and West Melbourne Neighbourhood Centre. I'm talking

0: to the one very grateful student who's involved in that, as well as the person who co-founded, I understand, or looks after it, and that's Gabrielle Prestinger, who joins me now, who runs Whole Food Unwrapped Collective. Welcome, Gabrielle.
1: Thanks, David. Thanks for having
0: us. And congratulations on the awards that you guys have garnered over the last little while. And Shashant Singh is also with us, the student who's one of the as part of that grateful food chain. Shashant, thank you for coming in too.
2: Yes, thank you, David.
0: So let's get to what this whole collective is about. The Unwrapped idea. Are we talking about boxes of fruit, or what? Tell me, what does it? What's the mission statement of the collective?
1: Yeah. So it's a bit more than just boxes of fruit, mm-hmm. but that is part of it. So I started very humbly this collective at home, just with tofu in buckets, and 30, 40 people in my driveway lining up for that.
0: Tofu in buckets.
1: Tofu in buckets.
0: Now, just rewind it a bit. What were the buckets? I mean, the buckets were full of tofu.
1: Food safe buckets, if that reassures you.
0: Okay, right.
1: Yeah, it was just a friend and I were sick of sort of tofu in very glutinous kind of plastic from the supermarket.
0: Yeah,
1: and so we rang up a tofu company and said, hey, we've got the bucket, you've got the tofu, give it to us.
0: Let's talk. And so the buckets were then recyclable. That's the also
1: absolutely.
0: Part of it.
1: Mm-hmm. Yeah, so we just reuse them over and over again. We've got buckets that we had 6 years ago. So we just have bulk containers that we take out to now 40 suppliers and producers. And they have a suite of those on hand at their end as well. And we get those 400 products now in those containers, and then we divvy them up every week to online customers.
0: Including you, Shashant. So tell us, you're in your second year at Melbourne University. This is, in fact, you're graduating this year in education.
2: Yeah.
0: When did you first come across the collective? When did you first hear about it?
1: So I think, Shashant, you heard about it through North and West Melbourne Neighbourhood House.
0: Yeah.
1: Through a program that they ran there called Being a Melbournean, right?
2: Yes.
1: Yeah.
2: That WUC had a partnership model with them, and I heard about it by the email.
0: Yeah.
2: Yeah.
0: What were you eating before you became involved in the collective? What sorts of food were you having? How did you buy your food, access your food?
2: Through supermarkets. Like
0: most of us do. And this is a very refreshing, very different example. And Gabrielle, we know that supermarkets are prodigal in their use of containers and wrapping. I suppose, as you say, the bucket example is a good one, because it's not about food that's not contained. It's food that's not wrapped. That's
1: absolutely.
0: The big problem, is the wrapping side of it.
1: We've got existent packaging that's reusable that we can use over and over again.
0: So how do those who use the collective, that's the Whole Food Unwrapped Collective, how do they return and recycle those containers?
1: So in 2021, we got a very generous grant from Sustainability Victoria for about 1,500 what are called returners. So they're stainless steel bowls, and they come in various sizes. So every week we pack the bulk contained produce into those returners, and the customers bring them back every week. We sanitize and wash them, and it just goes on and on.
0: A virtuous circle. In fact, in 2025, you won the Mary Beck Environment Sustainability Achievement Award, nominee as well in the Melbourne Awards for Sustainability. And a couple of years ago, 2023, the winner for Community Champion Circular Economy Innovation, Premier's Sustainability Award. So lots of accolades.
1: Talk to me anytime. Yeah. It makes me feel good.
0: Well, so you should. I mean, it is a great breakthrough. And I'm just wondering, to you, Shashant, the using the service, where do you collect the food? How does that go about? I'd like to know just the basic to and fro of it all. Tell me how you collect your food.
2: We just order online.
0: Okay.
2: And we will collect our foods at Wednesday or Thursday. Basically, we collect our foods on Wednesday, Thursday.
1: So I should
0: add. And that's from the neighbourhood centre, is it? Is that what you
1: can
0: collect?
1: I add there?
0: Yeah,
1: so,
0: please do.
1: Dishan has a double role at WUC. She's both a customer and she's a volunteer.
0: I understand.
1: Yes.
0: Great.
1: So Dishan every Wednesday comes into WUC in Brunswick, and she, alongside her four colleagues and me, we pack everything for the pickup, which is on Thursday at the Neighbourhood Centre.
0: Whole Foods Unwrapped Collective is the WUC that you're hearing, if you're wondering what was being said there. We are saying WUC with a W. Does that mean that you're making guacamole as well?

0: very good.
1: I think you need to have guacamole.
0: I'll credit you. And yeah.
1: Oh, no, no, no. It's all yours. You can have the intellectual property and run with it.
0: With pleasure. Thank you.
1: Getting some lovely texts coming through. Hi, David, Gabrielle and Shashan. I used to make chicken noodle rice and I still make it when I'm unwell.
0: Yes.
1: Comfort food. Great example. Minestrone soup for me, says Dax. That was mine when I moved out. Hearty, healthy and cheap. And a big thanks to Mum. What about you, Gabrielle, when you were first out of home or even first independent in the kitchen? What were you making?
0: Yeah, I was pretty bog standard with as a vegetarian with the very basic lentil soup.
1: Mm. And hey, just look, join the club. I was very much the lentil stew. I call it wallaby stew because it felt as though it should be sitting on a campfire.
0: Yes.
1: It's pretty basic.
0: Very basic. And my son, he's into, he's just moved out of home now, and his thing is going back to work again, is tofu with Vegemite and tofu with peanut butter stacked. So that's out there.
1: That's soybean and umami all in one.
0: Yeah, absolutely. That's a nice way of saying it.
1: So for you, Shashan, I mean, this is your second year now in Australia.
2: Yeah.
1: You were just how has your diet changed? How has your menu changed now that you've got the choices that you have through the collective? What sorts of are you eating differently?
2: There's more green in my diet. Yes. So I eat more fruit and veg than before.
1: Yeah, great.
2: Yeah.
1: And tell me, now this is, I understand that it's a zero waste social enterprise.
0: Mm-hmm.
1: So it's a not-for-profit or, how's the whole thing work financially?
0: Excellent question. Mm. So we are a certified social enterprise with social traders, but we're a regular PTY LTD as well. We chose that model because we feel it's the right model for us in terms of paying people correctly and being a business for good, basically. The not-for-profit model wasn't right for us on lots of levels.
1: Yeah, okay.
0: We started that way,
1: obviously,
0: at home with buckets of
1: tofu.
0: Exactly.
1: Chapter one.
0: Yes, so the incarnation of social enterprise started in 2023, we felt that was... The right way forward.
1: 7 minutes now to eight. David Astor with you right across Victoria, and I'm having the pleasure of the company of Gabrielle Pestinger, who's the runs the Whole Foods Unwrapped Collective, or WUC, W-U-C, and Shashan Singh, who's not only an appreciative beneficiary of that same service, but a volunteer. And the whole thing is in a partnership between the collective and North and West Melbourne Neighbourhood Centre that provide plastic-free unwrapped goods. There are these retainers, as we've just heard, these containers that come back in this constant cycle, as food relief to a cohort of many University of Melbourne international students. But is that to say that if someone's listening thinking, well, this sounds a great thing to be part of, whether as a volunteer or potentially as a customer, how would they go about that, Gabrielle? Mm.
0: So I'll just give the sort of the chronology of it.
1: Yeah.
0: I ran it purely for paying customers from 2020 right through to 2023. Mm-hmm. And I come from a welfare background, and it just made me feel more and more discomforted that it was really a model for wealthy people. It's a very time intensive model in terms of the packing. And I saw the same demographics and cohort coming through paying customers for a long time. So in 2023, that's when I started to apply for grants. I never applied for a grant in my life. Through both local and state and federal governments, and was successful right from the get-go.
1: Well,
0: so that's why it's become both a paying customer arm and a food relief arm. So, yes, for people who can afford us, yes, absolutely. We have 2 pickup days and we have our website. And
1: Shashan, as an international student, you would have other friends and other colleagues who are also international students. Have you told people about this, and have you had some reaction from other friends in the same category as you are? That was a complicated question. I suppose have you told others about the service?
2: Yes. Mm-hmm. Actually, I saw it. I think I've saw it on social media.
1: Yeah.
2: And I mean, a lot of international students have heard about the program, and they feel it's very nice to have this sustainable food relief program here to access to more healthy and free food.
1: So what about something like cheese? I mean, who doesn't love a block of cheese? Mm-hmm. How would cheese come?
0: Yep. So we get cheese from an organization or company.

0: called Hudson Pacific, and again in what are called Cambros. So they're 4 litre and 11 litre.
1: I don't want 4 litres of cheese.
0: No, you don't get 4 litres of cheese. We get it in the 4 litres, and then we cut it all up, and you get it in a returner of 500 grams worth.
1: Gotcha. You had me panicking.
0: You don't want 4 kilos of cheese.
1: I had nightmares for a month.
0: Totally. Yes. That's how it comes. And because the other really important aspect for us is we get exactly the amount that's been ordered on a weekly basis. So there's no food waste. So because we collate the orders, we see how many have come in, and that's how much food we order. And we've moved to a very comparatively salubrious establishment now in Brunswick, and we get a lot of walk-ins now because we've, sort of eco-development.
1: Great.
0: So there are a lot of people above us, so we've had to tinker with the model slightly to have walk-ins, but 90% of our customers are still online, so we can...
1: Whole Foods Unwrapped Collective is what we're talking about. If you'd like to know more, that's the organisation to seek out and to learn a bit more about. And Tom, who's listening in Preston. Hi, David, Gabrielle and Sheshan. A favourite of our share house in my early 20s, nicknamed the Tool Shed, was sausage curry. I don't want to inquire further, but thank you, Tom. And Dax has already talked about his minestrone soup. So what's the next challenge for you, Gabrielle? It seems as though you've already jumped over some significant hurdles. So it's what do you hope the next chapter might be?
0: I'm pretty happy with how things are travelling at the moment, and I want to keep
1: nothing
0: that
1: wrong with that
0: trajectory.
1: You've gone through a lot of growing pains already.
0: I love being in the neighbourhood that we're at the moment. Mm-hmm. I guess the challenge is continually to balance the paying side of things with the grants and the food relief side of things, because now that we've started that, I certainly don't want to stop doing that. It feels like the right thing to do ethically. Like from the get-go, we've always had community at heart, and that includes the cohorts that can't afford us.
1: Yeah,
0: we can't get those grants, so that's the move forward.
1: And to you, Sheshan, on a personal level, graduating, touch wood, as we say in English, touch wood for good luck. With you graduating in education, what are your plans beyond 2026?
2: My plan.
1: Yeah.
2: I think. Since I'm working at WUC, I think it has shown me that supporting students and building a sustainable community can go hand in hand, and that's something I'll carry into my future work.
1: Great.
2: It's
1: lovely to meet you both. Congratulations on the success of the organisation. To Sheshan Zeng, who is a volunteer and also to a customer of Whole Foods Unwrapped Collective, the same collective that was founded by Gabrielle Pestinger as well. Whole Foods Unwrapped Collective, and a big shout out to the partnership that they have with many suppliers, including the North and South, North and West Melbourne Neighbourhood Centre. Coming up, we're going to be talking about food of a different kind. This comes wrapped, but it's all very virtuous because it's wrapped by pastry. We'll be talking about pies, and we'll be talking about sugar in space. But if you want to suggest what sounds fish make, if you could hear fish, including this one. Have a listen. That's an Amy Shark, obviously. Call in or suggest what sounds do you think animals would make, fish would make, if you could hear them. Here's another one. That's a catfish. And what about this one? Well, obviously, that's a tuner that's needed. Yeah, that's an out-of-tune violin. Call in with your suggestions. And coming up, pie competitions, sugar in space, and if you could hear fish. It's 8 o'clock.
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4: ABC News, I'm Eliza Getzey. Premier Roger Cook has played down the risk to investment in the resources industry in Western Australia from a strike at BHP's Port Hedland operations. Nick Perpich has the story.
5: The protected work stoppage by up to 200 unionised workers comes after months of failed negotiations. Unions say ships might not be loaded or leave port. BHP and the mining industry say it will cost tens of millions of dollars in lost revenue and could impact economic activity across the Pilbara. Mr. Cook would not be drawn on whether the workers are underpaid. He

0: says this level of industrial action is very rare and won't become more common.
1: We continue to see very strong investment in the Pilbara from our resources industry, and we'll continue to see it into the future.
0: BHP has just recorded its highest ever quarterly production of iron ore.
2: Meanwhile, WA's Supreme Court has today heard an application from Woodside Energy to compel environmental activists behind a stench gas protest to reveal whether more people were involved. Samantha Girling has the details.
3: 3 years ago, Disrupt Burrup Hub campaigner Kristen Morrissey set off a stink bomb inside the company's West Perth headquarters, prompting the evacuation of the 29-storey building. Morrissey, along with Joanna Partika and Emil Davey, were sentenced in the Perth District Court last year for their roles in the protest. Woodside's lawyer told the Supreme Court today the company believes more people were involved and planned to pursue damages. Morrissey's defence lawyer said his client had volunteered her devices to police and her residence had been searched during their investigation. Justice Matthew Howard adjourned the matter to consider his decision.
2: US President Donald Trump has called the release of a US citizen held in Iran a gesture of goodwill, even as conflict rages for a fifth night across the Middle East. Mr. Trump said in a post on Truth Social that an American who was, quote, wrongfully detained under the Biden administration in 2024 has been allowed to leave Iran. He added she was safe and in good condition and that the United States appreciated the gesture from Iran. The release came despite US military strikes across Iran aimed at reopening the vital Strait of Hormuz. And recent disruptions to shipping through the Strait of Hormuz have heightened concerns that other strategic waterways could too become future choke points. Attention is now turning to Indonesia's North Natuna Sea, where China's maritime claims overlap with Indonesia's exclusive economic zone, and tensions between the two countries have persisted for years. Assistant Foreign Affairs Minister Matt Thistlethwaite says any disruption to shipping through those waters would have serious consequences for Australia and the Indonesian economy.
4: We both rely on freedom of navigation and open shipping lanes for much of our commerce. Many of Australia's exports head north to nations like Indonesia and beyond. Many of Indonesia's imports and exports will head through that important strait of water as well.
2: China's government says Papua New Guinea has decided to close Taiwan's office in the country, a move Beijing says it highly appreciates. The Pacific has long been an area for diplomatic competition between China and Taiwan, which Beijing views as its own territory. The democratically ruled island rejects China's sovereignty claims. China's embassy in Papua New Guinea says closing Taiwan's office is the right decision and will strengthen the foundations of China-PNG relations. Taiwan and Papua New Guinea's foreign ministries haven't yet commented. Back home, the Victorian Liberal Party will tomorrow move to disendorse embattled MP Moira Deeming as a candidate for November's state election. This week, Mrs. Deeming withdrew Supreme Court action that had sought to stop the party removing her after she failed to apologise to colleague Matthew Guy after an assault allegation. Police say CCTV footage showed no offence was detected. The party's state executive is set to vote on revoking her pre-selection at 5:30 tomorrow afternoon, needing support from three-quarters of members, a threshold expected to be easily reached. Mrs. Deeming has been contacted for comment. And the team behind queer nightclub Divine Playhouse has vowed to continue fighting after it was forced to shut down. The venue opened in a deconsecrated church in Sydney CBD last week, but was met with Christian and Catholic protesters. Divine Playhouse was then ordered by its landlords to cease carrying on, quote, offensive trade or face eviction. Protesters have accused it of mocking religious faith, but entertainer etc., who's performed at the club, says queer people have been reclaiming religious imagery for generations.
5: If that causes offence, I understand that, but the Catholic Church has been causing offence to queer people for generations, and we don't turn up outside your churches and protest.
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8: G'day, it's Marlon Williams here. And me, Casey and Clayton's new album, Plastic Bouquet, is this week's feature album on Double J.
9: There you go. That is a little bit of a Marlon. That's what a Marlon sounds like. Did you know? And I did say that this was a tuner. Have a listen. Well, at least that's someone who's in need of a tuner. Although Johnny Chicken Tooth, who is always quick on the wordplay, says, David, that's not a tuna. I beg your pardon. That is a fiddler crab. What we're doing is, on the strength of a chat we had earlier in the show with Dr. James Rule, talking about what sounds fish make. It's just got us a little bit playful and a little bit silly, to be honest. We're thinking about if you could hear a fish, what sort of sound would it make? So think about all those different fish out there. Here we go. What do you reckon this fish is? That's a bass, obviously, or a bass. 1300 222 774 if you want to throw a fish at me. I'll catch it like a seal. Or you can send through your suggestions and I'll see if I can get the sound effects. And Amy Shark, we'll have a bit of Amy Shark in a minute too. You can send through what sounds fish make and we'll get our astronomer to vote. It's our creative contest that we do on a Thursday night. It's usually a little bit loosey-goosey because things get like that towards the end of the week. The text line is 0437 774 774. And let's see who wins the fish school, the school of fish coming up. A tune before we get there, and then we may end up skipping the pies and talking, going straight to the sugar in space. And I'm sorry, there was a text asking me when that chat was. Some days I can't get around to every text that comes through, but I will promise you this. We have got an intriguing conversation about sugar discovered up there in the constellations and those weird balls that bobbed up on a beach just near Townsville. Did you hear that story? All to do with space. A tune before we get to those stories and maybe pies if we have a little detour. But this is the sound that a great white makes, via Amy at least. I said hi. Time now is 7 past 8.

It's amazing how often this happens. I mean, here we are playing around with what sounds the fish make. And I was suggesting that Amy Shark could be the voice and the melody of all those shark friends we have in the ocean. And there was that song just sitting there on my song card, which I'm ascribed every evening. And that is from Amy Shark. I said, hi. Hi, how are you going? I hope you're well. We don't know where our pie man is. He met a simple man called Simon, and he's been lost in the clouds. But I do know that we've got sugar coming up. So it's related. Put the pies away, and let's get sweet on this. And if you've wondered about the ubiquity of sugar,

0: What's causing the algal bloom?
1: Questions. They've never been more important. So the one thing we'll never question is our duty to keep asking. ABC News. Keep asking.
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4: It's always exciting to get a new astronomer into the studio, particularly a PhD in astronomy, which is even more exciting. It's Stephanie Bernard, who's a PhD student in astrophysics at the University of Melbourne. And we've got Sugar and we've got Balls, both of them with a galactic aspect to them. G'day, Stephanie.
5: Hi, thank you for having me.
4: Actually, before we even get into the Sugar, yes. I'd love to know what your PhD is about.
5: Yeah, I was looking for galaxies in the very early universe, some of the first galaxies to ever form. So I was using space telescopes like the Hubble Space Telescope.
4: And the James Webb as well?
5: Yes, so I didn't get to use the James Webb, but I used the precursor, which is called the Spitzer Space Telescope, but often called the dustbin affectionately because it was about a metre across like a dustbin.
4: So and that's great. So you would have to apply as a PhD student for access to that data?
5: Yes. Mm-hmm. So I was the only Australian PhD student who was awarded time with the Spitzer Space Telescope decommissioned.
4: I mean, even before we get started.
5: That's the year. It's a while ago now.
4: Still, that's quite an achievement. And so you're peeking into galaxies that we really know very little about.
5: Very little, yes, absolutely.
4: That's amazing.
5: Tiny.
4: what have you gleaned?
5: Yeah, so what we were looking at is the size of them. That's really all we could work out before things like the James Webb Space Telescope came around. Mm-hmm. A lot more beautiful instruments that are designed to look for that thing. But using just the imaging that we could get from Hubble and some other things, we could look at whether they were bigger than we expected from how galaxies should be forming in the early universe, based on just all the hydrogen and things that is out there, what sort of stars they had, how fast those stars were burning out and making elements like the ones that are going to make the sugar we're going to talk about today.
4: Wow. Okay, that's very exciting. Is there a finishing line in sight?
5: It's slightly complicated, like many
4: twists and turns.
5: People. I work in science communication, so I'm over at Museums Victoria now talking about astronomy to the people. So whether I get back in the lab or not is a little open question.
4: No, it's tricky to sandwich both study and work, but congratulations on the progress you've made so far. And nice to know that there's a lot more to learn about space, as we always know.
5: Everything,
4: that's why it is such an intriguing area of study.
5: Yes.
4: And that leads us into the mysterious sugar.
5: Yes.
4: So where was it detected?
5: Yeah, so they were looking into the centre of our Milky Way. Mm-hmm. And here in Victoria, actually, we get a beautiful view of this part of the sky. If you've ever looked for the constellation Scorpius, which has a beautiful hook sort of shape, tail, it's just a little bit below that. That's the sort of area. So if you're out in the country, it looks very dusty and dark, and that's because to our own eyes we can't see any of this good stuff. But using other light, like radio light, we can peer into this region to get a view of what's there.
4: So as I understand you, we are peering into that dust just below the tail of Scorpius, within the Milky Way.
5: Yes.
4: And with that, we've detected sugar?
5: Yeah. So using this special radio, or we call it microwave light, actually, and it's the same sort of light that your microwave at home is using, it can peer through the dust and the gases in the way. And there's lots of what we call molecular gas around the center of the galaxy. This is mostly hydrogen because most of the universe is hydrogen. But these clouds, they also carry with them other complex molecules as well and other elements and things like that. So they're really good to look into because they're what form our sun and our planets and all those sorts of things. So figuring out what forms the gas tells us how these stars and planets form.
4: So when we go to the service station and get a chocolate bar, it's this kind of sugar that goes into the Milky Way, is it?
5: It's a little bit, yeah. So glucose, which is what we often think of as sugar, is a more simple version, but lots of chemicals that have a similar makeup are also called sugars, and they have often sweet tastes as well. So the one that we're talking about today has a bit of a sweet taste.
4: Do we know that?
5: I think we can synthesize it in a lab and probably someone has tasted it. I wouldn't volunteer myself.
4: I wouldn't volunteer. I'll let you go first on that one. Now, after you, please, I insist. What does it tell us about the potential of life?
5: Yes, absolutely.
4: Beyond Earth?
5: Yes. So these complex molecules are really important because really we're made up of these sorts of molecules and our Earth, lots of the minerals that we use. All of our organic life is basically carbon, and these sugars are carbon molecules. So being able to find these tells us a bit about

0: where that stuff came from in the first place for life to evolve. If it all was out in the universe already, then that's pretty exciting because it gives us an idea that life could be elsewhere in the universe. If we didn't find it, if it was all just here on Earth, then maybe something on Earth is promoting the formation of these molecules. So,
1: I understand that there were. This is not the first time that that a sugar-like substance or sugar-like molecular compound has been detected. So, what I mean is that to say there's been some sort of close cousins of this sugar that have been unfound?
0: Absolutely. Usually slightly less complex ones. So the more complex the molecule is, the more carbons, the more oxygens, the more hydrogens, the more possible ways that you can get light coming from that molecule. And light is the way that we look for anything in space, really. So if you want something
1: particularly
0: really,
1: that distance.
0: Exactly. Mm-hmm. If you want something really nice and simple, hydrogen is very nice and simple, so it's easy to find. But the more and more complex you get, the harder it is to find and the harder it is to prove that that's what you found, really.
1: And why is complex more difficult to find?
0: Yes, as you get to more and more complex things, you've just got more. If you think of your arms moving around, you can move your arms in and out. You can move them up and down. You can shake them around a bit. Yep. So molecules, they can vibrate, which is shaking them. They can move back and forth and they can also turn around. And I'm doing some calisthenics in the studio.
1: I can't believe you weren't selected for the Wiggles. Particularly in your cosmic top. You're looking like a whirling galaxy in front of me.
0: So the more of any of those sorts of things that you get, the more potential there is for things to get confused and for things to get harder to identify.
1: That's a great answer. My guest is soon to be doctor. Let's be positive about this. Stephanie Bernard, who's a PhD student at Astrophysics at the University of Melbourne. You may have seen Stephanie in action there at Melbourne Museum. We are talking about two celestial stories that have been quite mind-blowing, one about sugar, the other about mysterious balls. We'll get to that in a moment. Ben from Sale, when it comes to the sounds that fish make, suggested the Salmon Dance by the Chemical Brothers. If listened to most of the way through, it captures at all fantastic watery music. Ben, thank you for that. 1300 222 774. If you've you may have a question about this wonderful cosmic sugar or any things along those lines, the molecular detection using light and using these remote telescopes. It's 18 minutes now past 8, and David Astor with you, with Stephanie, right across Victoria, doing our best to illuminate the stars and the dark spaces and the dust above us. I thought it was a lead up to a dad joke in the form of the Milky Way chocolate bar. Yes, it was, Mohammed. Stephanie was good enough just to move on from that nonsense. And this is also Mars bars, let's not forget, is also where the sugar comes from. All right, let's get back to this sugar stuff, because I understand that there's a link essentially between our even DNA, which has got sort of compound molecular composition, and sugar. So is it now a little closer to us speculating about the potential for life in outer space?
0: Yeah, absolutely, getting closer to that. So I would say this is definitely not a a confirmation that there is life out there, because that requires a huge amount more evidence.
1: Yeah.
0: And people often ask, you know, is there really anything out there?
1: Yeah.
0: If there was, you know, people like me would be on the radio talking about it. So the fact that you haven't heard it means that
1: I mean, you're coming in and you're instead of saying, look, here is Rembrandt, you're saying here are some early scribbles that we found on some butcher's paper.
0: Yes, that's the exact idea. Yeah. And as we get more and more of these different molecules that we find, it takes very big computational efforts as well to identify these, to figure out in a lab, you know, what sort of energy can we put into these molecules to make them basically as similar as they would be to outer space. And that can be tricky as well if we're just using the light that we get from them to figure out how much of this stuff there is out there. So
1: tell you what, we're going to punctuate this this astonishing chat, because there's a lot to take in.
0: Yes.
1: And we're going to be playing with some balls that appeared on a Queensland beach and trying to get to the bottom of what these balls actually meant. But before then, Stephanie Bernard, is a little bit of a musical interlude. This is Day After Day by Badfinger. More from Stephanie and the mysterious balls of Forest Beach coming up after this.

0: Bit of Bad Finger. I always think that's a Beatles song, but it's not. But George Harrison was involved in the making of that tune, so there is a little bit of DNA. Speaking of DNA, we have been talking about the mysterious, mystical sugars of space with Stephanie Bernard. And Stephanie, back to you.
1: Yes.
0: One thing we should touch on before we move to these mysterious spheres that bobbed up on a beach in Queensland,
1: yes,
0: that have got a sort of space backstory. But the sugar, I understand, has got the notes,
1: yes,
0: as the wine buffs say, of raspberry.
1: Yeah, so I think it is actually found in raspberries and some melons as well.
0: Isn't that amazing?
1: Yeah, so, you know, it's a natural substance here on Earth. And, you know, I was trying to work out how much space a raspberry would take up in outer space, because these gas clouds that we're talking about.
0: I love that question.
1: You know, we think of clouds here on Earth as being these beautiful, white, fluffy things in the sky. But these clouds in space, they're really, really thin. There's not a lot of material there. So the work that they're doing trying to study these is really tricky, because you're just trying to get a lot of information about this very complex molecule with not very much light.
0: Working with a kind of razor blade of,
1: exactly,
0: of width.
1: Yes. Yes,
0: so, well, that's amazing. There's a little bit of you know, cosmic backstory in a raspberry, potentially. I mean, look, this is amazing to think that what has been detected by the light and molecular profiles is akin to what we discover in a raspberry sitting in a grocery store.
1: Salad.
0: Isn't that amazing? My God, I find this incredible. All right, now let's sort of wind the clock back a bit. When I was on holidays a couple of weeks ago, I came across these balls from space, the space balls, the big mysterious space balls of Queensland. And I thought, oh, God, I wish I was on air, because I just want to talk to Alice Gorman. We've got the next best thing. We've got Stephanie Bernard. And you have been doing a bit of research into these weird balls. Now, let's sort of set the scene. This is on a beach that's near Townsville.
1: Yes.
0: Mm-hmm. So what happened?
1: Yes. So a few residents were sort of walking around on the beach and noticed these balls. And they're, you know, not huge, like, you know, I think less than a meter across.
0: So like a basketball.
1: Well, yeah, that sort of,
0: yeah, that kind
1: sort of
0: size.
1: Shape and
0: okay.
1: size. But of course they look quite suspicious when you see them.
0: So what are they made of? I mean, they're metal, are they?
1: Yeah, they're made of metal. So they're, we think that they're from space missions that are sort of re-entering our atmosphere and starting to break apart. And those sorts of materials are very like hardy, so they don't just burn up in the atmosphere. So the exact

0: you know, the exact competition. We haven't been told, but
1: haven't been told. Yeah. So is that to say that they've been compounded by space agencies?
0: I think they're being investigated currently. So,
1: but they must be able to float. So they are hollow.
0: Yes. Mm. So they're not originally hollow when they go up in the satellites and things like that. They're originally filled with fuel, which is usually a liquid hydrogen sort of fuel.
1: Yeah.
0: But of course, that gets used up as the mission goes along. So by the time they get back down, they're going to be mostly empty, or if they've had punctures or things like that, they will most certainly be empty.
1: So they're an astronaut's version of jerry cans.
0: Yeah, basically.
1: Just bobbing around, but looking very, you know, alienating, no pun intended.
0: Yes,
1: and would have been quite alarming for the beachcombers.
0: Yes.
1: I know that Alice Gorman, who's the wonderful space archaeologist who comes by the show once a month or so, she was suggested that it's probably titanium. Is titanium a particular hardy metal?
0: Yeah, so titanium doesn't react very much with other elements or with oxygen particularly.
1: Okay.
0: Here on Earth, oxygen is, it's useful for our bodies because we need it, but for building anything, it causes deterioration very quickly. So titanium, it also doesn't melt very easily, I would say, which is helpful when you're putting things in space. But generally, you know, those things in space, they're alloys that are specifically designed for high temperatures.
1: It's amazing to think that six of them turned up. It's one thing for one to bob up on the ocean, on the beach. Now, here you are, there's a beach that's just 90 kilometres north of Townsville. Forest Beach, it's called, for those who've been around. Six metal balls wash up. Six. I mean, they're floating about like a flotilla.
0: I was thinking that there must be some like currents that are specifically drawing them from elsewhere and leading them towards this beach.
1: Like the Alaskan rubber duck project.
0: Exactly.
1: Remember that?
0: Exactly, yes. How the shoes that end up
1: there's a container that spilled a rubber duck from the bath, and they worked out all the oceanic currents wherever those ducks are turned up. Same goes for the space balls of Queensland.
0: Exactly.
1: I would like to think that the good people of Forest, including the person who found it, would be able to retain one of these to be on show in the local museum or the pub. Is there a chance, you reckon?
0: I'm not sure. I think that would definitely depend on what they find about where they came from. You know, if they are from like other countries, they might want them back.
1: Oh, come on. It landed on our turf,
0: I
1: think. And finders keepers, right?
0: You know, if it landed on someone's backyard or something, we would be a bit more worried.
1: I reckon the University of Western Australia's got a little bit of Skylab that fell, where that was, sort of 81, 82.
0: Yes. And I think a couple of years ago in New South Wales as well, there was some that fell on a farm.
1: Amazing. Now, how did you get into space? How did this astronomy lead you?
0: Yeah, so I was always interested in it as a child, and I grew up in New South Wales in Newcastle. So we went for a trip to the Parkes Radio Telescope, which is very similar to the radio telescopes used in the story that we talked about before. And they had a video about quasars. And in the 1990s, we didn't super know what they were. These days, we know that they're black holes that are just eating up huge amounts of material and shooting out big jets. but I was just like, these things are so far away and they're so bright. And it was a bit scary. I would go outside after that and just not be able to look at the sky because everything's so far away. But
1: Are you also big into science fiction, speculative fiction?
0: I was as a child and a teenager. And then when I got to university and I just read scientific papers all the time, it sort of went by the wayside. But
1: well,
0: I'm
1: now you're
0: back
1: in your
0: into
1: own
0: it.
1: Science fiction arc. It's amazing. Yes. It's been lovely to chat with you and get to meet you, Stephanie. Thank you so much for illuminating that. Two great stories of space. Good luck with your PhD.
0: Thank you.
1: Looking forward to having you back in the studio very soon.
0: Absolutely. Thank you so much.
1: That's soon-to-be doctor, Stephanie Bernard. See what I did there? PhD student in astrophysics at the Uni of Melbourne. Hope you enjoyed that chat. Coming up, we'll be talking about some very, very rare books, not science fiction, but a whole lot more interesting. These are the early engravings of the first encounter with colonial eyes and the Australian bird life, and some remarkable, trailblazing, pioneering women of sciences as well. That's all part of Rare Books Week. Let's have a tune, though, before we get there. Bit of Rain Me In, Sam Fender, Olivia Dean. Time now is 8:30.

0: of the song. Sam Fender is the artist and Olivia Dean. Time now is 26 minutes to 9. David Astor with you, and shortly we'll be looking at some rare and precious books. And I'm wondering, what is a rare and precious book that you've got at your place? It might be that first school exercise book where you learned how to write, or maybe it is a book that you've inherited from your grandmother. If you've got a rare book in your own household, let us know about it. 1300 222 774, and you can text in on 0437 774 774.
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5: Evenings with David Astle.
0: Yes, it is. And it's lovely to have now the company of someone who knows all about the value of books and valuable books. It's Hayley Webster, who's the manager of Melbourne's Museums Library. And as we are heading towards Melbourne Rare Book Week, which kicks off, in fact, next Thursday, July 23, runs until the very 1st of August. And one of the epicenters, one of the hubs of Rare Book Week is Melbourne Museum and the library there within Melbourne Museum. It's great to have you in, Hayley. Thanks for joining me.
7: Thanks for having me.
0: Rare books. When does a book become rare? How is it measured? How is rarity measured?
7: I think there are different ways that you can measure a rare book. And sometimes it's value. That's a valid way. But also scarcity. How many copies are left? Sometimes it's to do with the historical, scientific or aesthetic kind of qualities. Mm-hmm. Or it could have value within the context of the institution that you're in.
0: So that great answer. And now in terms of what's happening at the Melbourne Museum, I know that some books are on display, and there are some sessions as well with various people illuminating the books, talking about the books. You've kindly chosen three books that have got their own unique story attached. Tell us about the first of those that you chose.
7: Yeah, sure. So I'm going to highlight a few things that we're going to have out on display. Right. It's a rare book and scientific artwork display that we're having after a panel session. And this is happening at the Melbourne Museum on the 25th of July. Mm-hmm. And the display is happening from 2:30 to 4 p.m.
0: So that's a Saturday.
7: Yes, yep. That's right. Not this coming Saturday, but the following.
0: Saturday week, yeah.
7: Yeah. Mm-hmm. And, yeah, I'm super excited because we're going to have out rare books, scientific artwork, and also some museum specimens. And that's one of the wonderful things about working in the museum. It's such an interdisciplinary space, and you've got these really diverse collections where you can bring all of these different aspects together.
0: So what areas, what tangents of learning do these books encompass?
7: So we're going to be looking at marine life this time. And, yeah, one of the books that I'm kind of, excited to get out is Rumphius's The Ambernese Curiosity Cabinet. I'm using the English title from 1705.
0: 1705?
7: Yeah, so early. He was a merchant in the Dutch East India Company, and he was stationed in Ambon in eastern Indonesia. Mm-hmm. And he became very interested in the plants and the animals. And, then he wanted to sort of publish his work. But it's a really interesting example of how things can go quite wrong in the publishing process.
0: How so? What happened? Was there a little bit of a slip between the cup and the lip with this? Was there?
7: A number of things happened, actually. So he suffered some personal tragedies. His wife and his daughter sadly died after there was an earthquake that caused a wall to fall on them.
0: Calamitous.
7: That's right. And he also gradually went blind as he was working on this work about the animal life of
0: Indonesia.
7: That's right. And he also had a fire that destroyed
0: his
7: manuscript.
0: All things thrown at him.
7: Yeah, his illustrations and his personal library, which, would have had a lot of information that he was drawing on for his research. Nonetheless, he did persevere through all of this, and he had a manuscript finally ready to send back to Amsterdam And then the ship that the manuscript was on sank. So he had to start again.
0: Oh, my Lord. This man gets the Perseverance Award.
7: Yeah, he really does. Yeah, he does. And
0: I think we need a bit of George Rumphius in all of us.
7: Yeah, that's right. And it didn't get published until after his death, unfortunately. But yeah,
0: which was premature when he fell off a roof. I mean, it just gets worse. But I love his doggedness, and it's the doggedness that sees us now have this book to discuss and illuminate as part of Rare Book Week. That's an incredible provenance.
7: Yeah, that's
0: right. And this was I do love the whole idea of the Cabinet of Curiosities. So that was quite the dilettante thing to do, wasn't it?
7: Yes, and, yeah, we have some books in our collection. Like some of the shell books particularly, you can kind of see that they are made from a Cabinet of Curiosity. So some of the books that we'll have out, you know, they look like the drawer has just been opened and someone's kind of peered in and maybe straightened something and then sort of drawn it directly from the cabinet. But there was another book that I wanted to highlight, which is Thomas Martin's 1789, The Universal Conchologist. Mm-hmm. And that's sort of a little bit later. And, you know, it's during that sort of Enlightenment period. So, and it really speaks to that. It's very beautiful, but it's very sparing. There's no jumble happening. There's like one or two well-selected items on the page that tell you something, kind of.
0: Because this is the thing. This is when, as you say, the Age of Enlightenment, when the world was expanding and the frontiers were sprawling outwards, and particularly the colonial explorer was struck by the new and the exotic. This is where we get the word far-fetched. Things that were gained from elsewhere and brought back to places like

0: Amsterdam and London, these hubs of learning and hubs of civilized sophistication. And yet there was so much unknown that, and these books, in a way, would have been almost like science fiction books in their day.
1: Yeah, the weird and the wonderful. Yeah. I mean, we've got some of that in our collection for sure. Albertus Seber's book springs to mind, which has it's another Dutch book actually from the 1734, and it has a seven-headed hydra featured in it, which was a hoax specimen that circulated that was made from weasels and snakes.
0: probably inspired by Homer's Odyssey, which was suddenly there on the screens. Derek is saying, hi there, David. I've got a first edition of Carboni's Eureka Stockade book. That's from Derek.
1: Right.
0: Hayley Webster is my guest. She's the manager of Melbourne Museum's library, which would be a dream job if you are a lover of science and literature and the fusion of the two. And we are talking about these precious books that will be on display and also discussed as part of Melbourne Rare Book Week, which begins next Thursday, that's July 23, and runs until August 1. If you'd like to know more information about these events that we're highlighting, as well as many others, it's about 100 or so events across that that sort of 10 days, all you have to do is head to rarebooksmelbourne.com, rarebooksmelbourne.com. Melbourne Museum Library is where the events are that we're outlining at the moment. It's 18 minutes now to 9. The idea of... what Derek's describing there is the very first book of Eureka Stockade. Mm. Obviously not necessarily in the Melbourne Museum's purview, or it could be. I mean, it seems what you're highlighting here is aquatic life, but you would have all sorts of other options and genres there within the behind the walls.
1: Our rare book collection does focus on natural history. But our library is a bit broader than that, so we do have some other things. But yeah, the specialisation of our rare book collection is natural history because our library, although not necessarily a household name, is actually one of Victoria's historic libraries. It was established in the 1850s, and in the 1850s, when they were setting up the museum's purview was natural sciences. So the books they purchased.
0: Hence, there's a strong emphasis on that. But I was lucky enough to go into the Inner Sanctum looking at, it was part of the collection of childhood and folklore and the sorts of early songs and playground games. That's also there within the museum's library, which is amazing. It is a real trove if you get lucky enough to get access to it with a research grant or research request. Rare Books Melbourne is what we're talking about. But part of the collection and part of the rare book as well, Hayley, is the various means and modes that books were created. And so whether it's with the engravings and the quality of those engravings, with the lithography and even binding techniques, that there's stories within stories looking at how the books were produced.
1: Yeah, that's right. And they were a labour of love. But, yeah, I think what I'd like to highlight, this is something that we're going to have out on display as well. Like I said, we're getting out rare books, but we're also getting out some scientific artwork. And we're lucky enough to have some work by Real Plant, who was the museum's scientific illustrator from 1970 to 1990.
0: Nominative determinism probably at the highest level.
1: There. Yeah.
0: Plant is her name.
1: And she did a lot of marine illustrations. She
0: deliberately steered clear of botanical.
1: Yes, she did.
0: Did she?
1: Her work's amazing because she has this sort of scientific illustration background, having worked at the museum for, 20 years doing scientific illustration is sort of, it's more like diagnostic, like it's telling you something, it's communicating things about an animal so that you can identify them. But following that, she actually developed like a fine art practice, and she draws on historical techniques like wood engraving, which we have in our collection.
0: Wow.
1: So, yeah, I love those sorts of connections. And she was really inspired by, several artists who worked in wood engraving, but Thomas Bewick is the famous one. And he was around at the end of the 1700s, early 1800s, and he pioneered wood engraving. He used the end end grain of boxwood, which meant that he could, it's very hard, and you could do fine little illustrations with lots and lots of detail. And he, throughout his books, like he published a book on British birds, but throughout his books, he has a lot of social commentary. He mm-hmm. looks like there's, you know, cats chasing dogs and people getting up to mischief in the countryside.
0: Yeah.
1: Yeah. And it's got a lot of humour in it.
0: Hieronymus Bosch.
1: And, you know? And yeah, I think what Rill does is she really picks up that, not just the technique, but the humour.
0: Oh, that's wonderful.
1: Yeah. So she has, like, there's one of her works is called Placemat. Place, P-L-A-I-C-E, the
0: oh,
1: fish.
0: Oh, perfect.
1: And it's laid out like a little placemat, you know, very
0: We were talking about the
1: clever.
0: Sounds of fish, make. We haven't even thought about fish puns. I'm loving this. And there's also, we should highlight that these books, while some are on display, others are being discussed. There are some panels or some lectures that where people are talking about what you know what's there and the origins of a book.
1: Mm, that's right. Yeah, we have a panel on with Rill mm-hmm. actually,
0: yep.
1: And one of our marine scientists, Mel McKenzie, and Tom Darrow, who was the deputy director of the museum, the National Museum of Victoria, in the 1970s and 80s, who actually purchased some of these rare books. So that's super exciting as well.
0: Well, a library is only as good as the chance for us to see the books in that library.
1: Indeed.
0: Otherwise, it's far too locked away and far too inner sanctum. This is a case of the inner sanctum becoming outward facing. And if you'd love to be part of this, all you have to do is go along and inquire a little further about what is happening, not just at Melbourne Museum's library, which has clearly got some astonishing events, but also in general, if you're a lover of history, lover of culture, lover of book production, lover of science, a lover of trailblazing, it's all there under the umbrella of rarebooksmelbourne.com. Head there to that website for the program for further information on just the many events that are happening. We've only just touched on a few that are based there at Melbourne Museums Library, and indebted to Hayley Webster coming in, manager of that same collection. Thanks so much for bringing these books and events to our attention, Hayley.
1: Thanks so much
0: nice
1: for having
0: you.
1: Me.
0: The time now is 12 minutes to 9. By the way, Hayley, what's your favourite pie?
1: What's my favourite what, sorry?
0: Pie.
1: Pie. Oh, steak and pepper, maybe?
0: I thought you were going to say 3.14, being a bit sciencey, but I would have accepted steak and pepper. Actually, they're so popular, there's even a steak and pepper category. We're talking about the Great Australian Pie Competition. That's our very next topic. Hence, I've asked you that impertinent question. A tune before we get there. This is a bit of Boston. More than a feeling. Thanks, Hayley. It's 12 minutes now to 9. Let's talk about pies, having just opened our eyes to real plants.

0: There's almost the link there. Boston cream pies, Boston cream buns. Can't help me out here. That is More Than a Feeling by Boston from the self-titled album. 1976 was the year. It's 9 minutes now to 9 DA across the airwaves across Victoria. Great to have your company. And if you're keen for a pie, I hope you're not hungry, because we're going to be diving right into the dog's eye after this.
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5: Evenings with David Astle.
0: It's the official, it's the original, it's the best. It is the Australian Pie Contest and the Australian Pie Competition. And a bloke who's had his finger in that pie for many years is a bloke who goes by the name of Piney, which seems perfect. Sean Pine, when he's in trouble, he's from Pine's Pie Reviews, ambassador and guest judge at number 37, Piney. That's a big milestone.
6: Yeah, it's the oldest. As you said, it's the original. It's the greatest. So 37 this year, obviously in Melbourne.
0: Yep.
6: And we got an exciting new category, which is the butchers category.
0: Big shout out to the butchers. If you've got a local butcher, let us know about it, because the butchers deserve a break here. We know that butchers can be a tough gig. And if you've got a good butcher, hang on to that. That's good.
6: And they make great pies too.
0: They do. So this is great. It's a long overdue, I have to say. So if let's say there's a butcher listening or there's a pie maker listening, is it too late to put your hat in the ring?
6: Entries basically come up yesterday. So entries were online yesterday, grabsypiecop.com. There's links. So they go for a month. The entries close the 16th of August.
0: Right.
6: So they've got a month to get them in. And we want to see as many butchers, particularly, you know, I've been to a few butcher shops in Victoria, but we want to see butchers from all over Australia put them in this year. Because I think they've got the meat, and they certainly can make the pastry, so they can actually make a great pie.
0: If you want to know more details, we're talking about the Great Aussie Pie Comp. If you do that as all one word, greataussiepiecomp.com.au, that'll take you there. And there are all those different categories, including the new category this year of the butchers category. For those who are established in the pie category or even just meat providers, get your name in there. And I have to say, when it comes to ordering the pies, I'm always impressed by those little codes, those little bits of symbols that are on the top of the pie. What's going on?
6: Okay.
0: Is that a universal language of the bakery?
6: Okay, that's a very good question, because I've been doing this on my travels now for 5 years. I've done a lot of radio. Yep. No one's ever asked that question.
0: That's my job.
6: So what it is when they put the pies in the pie warmer, some bakeries will put like one hole in the top. So one hole might be a plain pie.
0: Yep.
6: Two holes might be a chunky pepper. Three holes might be this. A square might be. So it's basically so the girls behind the counter.
0: All the boys.
6: Can actually physically differentiate between which pie is which.
0: I love that.
6: And if you go behind the back of the warmers, normally you'll see like a chart there.
0: Cheat sheet.
6: So it is. And that's a great question, mate. That is a great question.
0: All right, see if I can keep my score happening. All right. What about this? If I can make a really good sausage roll, can I make a good pie and vice versa?
6: Oh, that's a very, very good question.
0: See,
6: so
0: I'm kicking the ball here.
6: Okay, so Adrian from Whittlesea Bakery, which I think is the best pie I've ever had on all my travels throughout Australia. Okay. I've done 1,200 reviews. Adrian has won best pie before. He's won best sausage roll before. Okay. He's won best hot cross bun and best vanilla slice. So he's, champion.
0: It's an emphatic yes. Now, there is a Hall of Fame, which is quite, I can't believe it's not called something like the Oven of Repute or something like that, but it's the Hall of Fame. To get into the Hall of Fame, obviously someone like Adrian, he's going to have a red hot chance. How do you become a legend of the game?
6: I think you got bakeries like Country Cob in Victoria, and they're very big, and they're amazing guys, the guys that own that. They would be up there because they have won so many national awards at different comps around Australia. So in my eyes, they're absolute legends. You got the guys over at Adelaide at Banana Boogie, Adrian we've just mentioned. So to win multiple awards over multiple years, I would deem them as absolute legends, yes.
0: Now, I am married to a celiac, and I love her very dearly. And but she always envies me when I go digging into the pies and sausage rolls. But I am delighted to see that there is a gluten-free category. And how good are the gluten-free pies getting, Piney?
6: 100%. I've done one in Sydney at Sand St. Mm-hmm. Gluten. Oh, it was unbelievable. And you would not even know it was gluten-free. And there's more bakeries doing it. There's one on the Mornington Peninsula, fully gluten-free bakery, which I've reviewed there. I think they're becoming more and more of them all because there are more people that are celiac.
0: You're right.
6: Absolutely, and it's more common now. So there's more bakeries doing it, which means they're all entering the competition as well.
0: Okay. Now, I reckon you've been asked this question, but I'll chance my arm. I've got a mate of mine. He's a super palate when it comes to coffee, right? And what it means is he can identify all the various notes of coffee, but he can't have the whole coffee. He sips, he spits. What about you and your pie eating? Are you doing the big bite and then that's it, or are you going the whole pie?
6: I had six pies today.
0: That's fair enough.
6: It's a bad pie day for me.
0: Surely one bite is enough, or do you need to experience the whole pie?
6: I had six whole pies today. To me, though, look, the judges do a wonderful job. They'll chew through a lot of pies, and then you'll get one of the other judges walk over and go, oh, try this one. So you're biting into more pies. Day one, a couple of years ago, I chewed through 110 sausage rolls with my fellow judge.
0: The sacrifices you make for your vocation.
6: And I haven't had a sausage roll since.
0: Look, this is a great event, and it is a fantastic thing. It's quintessential. It's who we are. It's the great, yes, you say, Holden's meat pies and all the rest of it. So if you'd like to know more, now, can I get along as an unofficial taster? I mean, how do people get along to experience the event?
6: You just have to register. It's at Fine Foods this year in Melbourne.
0: Yep.
6: From the 31st of August, I think it's the Monday, and it goes right through to the Thursday. All our daily winners will be announced on the website.
0: Okay.
6: So obviously in terms of gold medal, silver medal and bronze medal. And then day four, which is the last day, that's when the big winners are announced, and we're looking for Australia's best pie. And that could be a plain, it could be a chunky, it might be last year, I think, one of the major categories was a beef Wellington. So they're coming up with these amazing flavours,
0: I know there's innovation, there's a whole lot else. There's gourmet, there's game, there's apple, there's pork, and the shepherd's pie, which we had an argument about last
6: time. Pop down and say good day, say good to the judges.
0: Piney, we love your work, mate. Thank you so much for being part. All the best to you, mate.
6: Awesome, guys.
0: Yeah. He is a legend. That's Piney. He looks after the pies. It is the Great Aussie Pie Comp. If you'd like to be part of that, head to that website. Now, what is this animal? I've asked you this question and no one's given me an answer. Have a listen. Yeah, what is it? It's a bird. What kind of bird, though? That's the big question. I'll reveal that after the news.
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2: ABC News, I'm Eliza Getzy. WA Premier Roger Cook says the strike action at BHP's Port Hedland operations is part of the industrial relations system and he doesn't believe it will spread through the Pilbara. Up to 200 workers are downing tools for 8 hours from 2 o'clock this afternoon after months of failed negotiations between the miner and unions. Mining groups claim it will cause tens of millions of dollars in losses for BHP, while unions say members want fair and equal pay. Mr. Cook wouldn't be drawn on which side he supported or whether he thinks the workers are underpaid.
7: I don't believe it will be a common occurrence. This particular level of disputation is very rare, but it is also part and parcel of updating EBAs and wages and conditions.
2: Meanwhile, in Tasmania, Greens leader Rosalie Woodruff says it's a tragic day for Liberty Bell Bay workers and their families after news Australia's only manganese smelter would shut down. The Northern Tasmanian smelter has been in care and maintenance for more than a year and it went into voluntary administration in March. There had been hopes a new buyer could be found, but today administrators said the business would close with immediate effect. Ms. Woodruff says it seems all levels of government and industry worked hard to try and come up with a positive outcome.
8: It's really sad that there isn't one, and now we need to think about how we support the families and that community into the future.
2: Australia's home ownership rate has fallen slightly, with new analysis showing the national decline is being driven largely by Sydney and regional New South Wales. Consulting firm KPMG estimates the proportion of owner-occupier households in Greater Sydney has dropped below 60%, its lowest level since the 1950s. But home ownership has increased in Queensland and Western Australia while remaining steady in Victoria. The research suggests housing affordability is increasingly reshaping where Australians are buying. Recent disruption to global trade through the Strait of Hormuz has highlighted the vulnerability of some of the world's busiest shipping routes. While Iran's Revolutionary Guard says it will continue to further disrupt global energy markets in retaliation for US attacks, closer to home, attention is turning to the North Natuna Sea, where tensions persist between China and Indonesia over competing maritime claims and access to vital shipping lanes. Australia's Assistant Foreign Affairs Minister Matt Thistlethwaite says Australia is better prepared for any disruption in the region because of the Jakarta Treaty, which strengthens cooperation with Indonesia on maritime security and keeping trade routes open.
9: We need to be prepared for situations such as that, and that's the importance of the Jakarta Treaty, that it elevates our relationship to a new level of cooperation on defence and security, particularly around maritime security and open and free shipping.
2: Meanwhile, protests are taking place in Kyiv and other Ukrainian cities against President Volodymyr Zelensky's decision to remove the popular defence minister, Mykhailo Fyodorov. Hundreds of demonstrators have gathered at a central square in the capital, waving Ukrainian and EU flags and chanting. The 35-year-old had been in the job just 6 months and was a key figure in the expansion of drone warfare against Russia. Ukrainian MP Oleksiy Goncharenko says the show of President Zelensky, there is only one star.
10: Zelensky became suspicious about possible political ambitions of Minister of Defense. And when he feels something like this, he is getting rid of such people. He is moving them from high and important positions.
2: An earthquake of magnitude 6.3 has struck near the town of Tiano in New Zealand's South Island, prompting authorities to issue a tsunami warning. NZ's National Emergency Management Agency says the quake's epicentre was about 40 kilometres north of Tiano, which is the gateway to the tourist hotspot of Fiordland. The United States Geological Survey and the German Research Centre for Geosciences both pegged the earthquake at 5.9 magnitude at a depth of over 50 kilometres. And operators of Sydney queer nightclub Divine Playhouse are exploring their legal options after being shut down due to religious complaints. The venue has been ordered by landlords to cease carrying on offensive trade or face eviction after Christian and Catholic protesters gathered outside their opening last week at a deconsecrated church. Artists say the club and its events themes are about reclaiming religious faith and spaces, but Catholic content creator Antonia Marie insists religious imagery should be off the table.
11: A lot of people do find it disrespectful because I have some queer people in my life and gay people, gay Christians.
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0: Across Victoria and Western Australia, it's lovely for you to jump in and join us. We've got two fabulous topics coming up. The second of those is about sport after 40. Yep, playing sport after 40, particularly the more physical team sports. And I'm wondering if you have given that a crack. There's a bloke for Argentina called Lionel Messi who's at 40 and still going around all right. But we'll be talking to someone who, after many years of being a soccer mum there on the sidelines, thought, you know what, I wouldn't mind putting my boots on and pulling up my socks. And it's the whole idea about finding sport a little later in life or having a go, risking life, limb and soft tissue by playing physical sports after 40. That's our second topic. Our first one is all to do with this beautiful creature. It's almost, it's a bit call and response, isn't it? It's asking and it's grunting. Asking and grunting. I don't know. Well, do you know what it is? Do you know the bird? I'd be mightily impressed if you do. You can text in, send us your best guess, 0437 774 774. And I was lucky enough to be in Western Australia for 2 weeks, in the previous 2 weeks, for a holiday. And while I was there, I discovered there were plenty of different birds on the west of the continent than there are to the east. And one of those, and I'm trying to remember its name, was beautifully coloured. It was a native of the tall forests around Walpole and Naundalup. And it was noted for presenting during mating season, the male to the female, yellow flowers. I think it was a flycatcher. I think it was a fairy wren. But these are the sorts of things that I'd like to talk about in general. If you have observed a beautiful piece of bird behaviour, a creative piece of bird behaviour, or even just something intriguing in the bird world, you are more than welcome to join us, because our next two guests will be talking all about that unique call you just heard and a documentary that celebrates a rare Australian bird. To call in, keep in mind it's a new number, most likely for Western Australian listeners. It's 1300 222 774, 1300 222 774, if you've got a bird story or a bird observation to share. And if you know what that is, what that sound is, let us know and you'll get a gold star, the 0437 774 774. I'll give you a clue. We're off to the Mallee, yep, in Victoria, to discover the story behind that beautiful bird after this. Vicar and Linda Bull, welcome to Evenings.

0: Absolutely joyous and rich and lush with those sisterly harmonies. That tune came out in 1994 from the Vicar and Linda album. David Astor with you across Victoria and Western Australia. It's 12 past nine in the east, and that's 12 past seven in the west. And shortly we'll be talking about an exquisite and rare bird in the Mallee. But we're talking about birds in general. But there's a documentary that's out now that celebrates, well, I'll see if you can guess. You've got about another minute or so to work out what this creature is. All will be revealed after this.
1: Do you know the next Australian of the Year? Are they raising funds for those in need? Or building a brighter future? Conducting research? Or inspiring future astronauts? See them, hear them, nominate them at australianoftheyear.org.au. 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
3: No fowl have declined dramatically since colonisation. Most of this decline is the direct result of habitat loss. No bush, no birds. It's really that simple.
0: A little taste, a little audio grab of a new documentary that's out called Mallee Fowl, the most unlikely of birds. And we're lucky enough to have the two key movers, key contributors to this. That is here in the studio, Joe Benchamesh, who's the Australia's leading mallee fowl expert. Joe, lovely to have you in the studio. Thanks for joining us.
4: Oh, thank you very much. Pleasure to be here.
0: Yeah, and your colleague in the creation of this film is on the line, Chris McCormack, who's calling in, filmmaker and campaign coordinator and creator of Mallee Fowl, the documentary we're talking about. Good evening to you, Chris.
5: Oh, good evening, David. Thank you so much for having me.
0: Yeah, pleasure. Now, I'll turn to you, actually, first, Joe, and what we've been playing by way of teasing and alluring people into this segment. I'll play it again, and maybe you can help translate what we are hearing. Let's have a go. Are there two birds creating that sound, Joe?
4: Yeah, quite likely, yep. Mm-hmm. Yeah, it's a...
0: And what's like? What is the likelihood of likely context of that sound grab?
4: That sounds to me like they're both working together, either at the mound or raking leaf litter into the mound, and they're constantly talking. Yeah,
0: they're quite loquacious, aren't they? Quite chatty.
4: They are very quietly.
0: Mm-hmm.
4: I think it means that they know where each other is. They don't have to look. Yeah.
0: And how filmic are they, Chris?
5: Filmic? Oh, well, they're wonderfully filmic if they want to be seen, I think, would be the main component there. And as Joe can probably attest to, that's no small feat trying to find them, which is the importance of the mounds when it comes to monitoring them.
0: It is. And the importance of the film and the importance of the cause. We'll get to their frailty and the call to action upon us all. But keeping with you, Joe, for a moment, what we're talking about here is a bird that does not use its body heat to incubate its eggs, which makes it a very rare bird indeed. So there's a lot to unpack with that statement alone. So this is essentially in the megapode family. It's in the chook family, is another way of saying that. Is that fair to say?
4: That's fair to say. Mm-hmm. And the megapodes are a small family within the chooks, the galliforms.
0: Which has got a bit of dinosaur DNA to it.
4: Absolutely, yeah. Yeah.
0: So it doesn't use its bum, but uses a big mound of earth.
4: Yes. Mm-hmm. Not only that, but it does it in the dry interior of Australia. And that's the astonishing thing.
0: All right. Now, there's a lot we need to step through here, but I want to keep you involved here, Chris. This whole idea of capturing the bird in action, creating these mounds, you talked about how reluctant they are to be seen and to be filmed, let alone to be found. How did you develop a filmmaker's rapport, or at least a license to be close to film two birds creating that mound?
5: Oh, well, look, I'd say it's entirely up to the birds. They sort of decide whether or not you are I wouldn't even say worthy. I'd say it's a wonderful thing, David, to be ignored by an animal. to be, you know, to have a mallyfowl or even a magpie for that matter, to be completely indifferent to you is just a really wonderful way to feel connected.

0: connected to nature. And look, there was one particular bird. He was very confiding. He allowed me some beautiful shots. We also have some stunning footage provided to us from, I'm going to give a shout out to Michael and Louise up in the Mallee, who had camera traps on a nesting pair on their property. And that provided us just some stunning, stunning behaviour.
1: It sounds an exciting film to see. Can I ask you about those birds that were less enthusiastic or less oblivious?
0: Yes, it involved, now this was all on various private properties, it involved setting up hides and getting up very early and hoping as the sun came up, the birds chose the same day that you chose to be there to attend their mound. And sometimes that worked and sometimes it didn't.
1: Back to you, Joe. Now, you've devoted your life largely to observing these beautiful birds, these most unlikely of birds, which is the subtitle of this documentary that we're celebrating. Joe Benchimish and filmmaker Chris McCormack putting together this doco. We'll give you the details of where you can see this in a moment. But to get us a little closer to understanding the engineering of these mounds, in arid country, it's not easy to create that oven-like effect that something like a scrub turkey can do in damper environment, another megapode. So what strategy does the Mallee fowl use to create essentially a pizza oven to incubate its eggs?
2: Well, it uses a few different strategies. Mm-hmm. It depends whether it needs to warm or cool the mound.
1: Uh-huh.
2: So it's quite a protracted, you know, involved process. It starts off with a hole, which is then filled with a lot of leaf litter, which in the Mallee in the summer would dry in no time. It's,
1: yeah.
2: You know, it's not like in the wet forests. When it's absolutely saturated, it then covers it over and locks in all the moisture. So that's the first thing.
1: Locks it in with sand, a
2: locks
1: layer of sand.
2: Locks it in with sand.
1: Mm-hmm.
2: And then it starts to, the leaf litter starts to rot, of course, and generates heat like your compost at home. And the first problem is it produces too much heat. It would cook the eggs very, very quickly.
1: Yeah.
2: So the birds have to open the mound very, very early in the morning, at dawn pretty well, let out some of that heat. And if you view this with a thermal scope, it's extraordinary. This you know, it's like a volcano.
1: Yeah, really.
2: All this heat coming out. And then close it before the sun gets high enough to warm it.
1: Oh, wow.
2: That's all fine. Then it has to keep doing that. It has to keep checking the temperature. So it has to open it every
1: like
2: couple of days.
1: Like a fussy pastry chef.
2: Absolutely. Mm. And then there's a point where it reaches an equilibrium. It doesn't have to do very much.
1: Mm-hmm.
2: But pretty soon it has to, you know, start warming the mound. And then a totally different behavior. It will start opening the mound up in late morning, you know, mid to late morning. And instead of, you know, closing it very, very quickly, it slowly rakes sand in over the full day, just a little bit at a time, mm-hmm. locking all that surface heat into the center and building it up that way. And so at the end of the day, it then has this huge ball of hot sand above the eggs to warm it.
1: They are the thermal engineers of the avian world. That is extraordinary piece of you know, very patient and also very adept behaviour. And for you, Chris, what a joy, but what a challenge to capture that slow dance with temperature in your film. How did you manage to kind of capture each of those various chapters of strategy, Chris?
0: Well, look, I think that's a great question. I think in terms of the mound building itself, it's so complex. I feel like every time Joe talks about it, I'm learning some new kind of aspect to it, mm-hmm. even though I've spent years harassing him in the Mallee and forcing him to be on camera. But, you know, the journey that is so interesting is how these birds know to do this when, as Joe explains in the film so well, they have no parental care. Beyond that amazing in-depth and laborious behaviour Joe has just described, they don't raise their chicks.
1: Who raises the chicks? What, the next door neighbors? What happens?
0: Well, I'll let Joe take that one, but that's, you know, that's part of the journey that we try
1: You're
0: to cover in
1: me.
0: The film.
1: Now, you've just heard there from Chris McCormack, who's the filmmaker. He's also too the campaign coordinator. We'll get to that as well. The film that we're talking about is Mallee Fowl, the Most Unlikely of Birds. It's been a labor of love that has

0: brought this extraordinary creature to the screen and also highlighted the need for our protection and our continued support of the creature. 22 past 9 in Victoria, that's 22 past 7 in the West. We're also here in the studio with Joe Benchimesh, who is Australia's leading mallyfowl expert. I think it's fair to say he is the world leading mallyfowl expert. I don't think he'll be trumped by any other mallyfowl expert elsewhere, Joe. But what you've just heard there from Chris, this idea of the birds that are just ready to fly or flap away as soon as they're hatched, how can they be so wary and shrewd in this wild world without parental care?
1: Yeah, it's extraordinary. That's why it, you know, I think Chris decided on the title, The Most Unlikely
0: Birds.
1: Yeah,
0: really.
1: The more you know about them, the more ridiculous the whole situation
0: it is
1: seems.
0: I don't know too many other birds where that is the case. I know that there are these altricial birds, which are there in the nest waiting for the suckling, waiting for the support. And there are birds who are more independent. But not even, I mean, do they even write a letter? Do they send an email? Are they in touch with mum or dad?
1: Well, it gets worse, actually. I mean, they typically hatch out, you know, 60 centimetres, 80 centimetres, you know, buried underground. And they have to dig their own way out.
0: Wow. So you're born buried alive.
1: They come to the surface and they can fly.
0: Wow.
1: It's but they know nothing of the world. And not only that, we're talking about the mallee. It's like, you know, high 30s.
0: Yeah.
1: Every day, this is the world they come out into.
0: Also, that same thermal engineering that you so eloquently described, it relies on rain, and that's not always a given these days. Things can be quite erratic. How has climate change bullied the bird?
1: It's a great worry. Mm. It's a great worry. All we really need, it's not so much the absolute rainfall, it's just if there is a shift from winter rain to summer rain, which is what we seem to be experiencing and is one of the predictions, that will greatly interfere with mallyfowl.
0: Chris, how did you get involved in this project? I mean, clearly you'd want to get Joe involved, but how did you come across the plight and the rarity of the bird in the first place?
2: Well, I came across Joe first. Mm-hmm. So I suppose, look, trying to tell stories about nature and our relationship with it. Worked with Joe on a few other things, and, you know, this was a project that I think he really wanted to do. Part of the film is about celebrating the incredible volunteer work that happens here in Victoria, but also happens across southern Australia. And it's only through the volunteers that we know how these birds are doing, this extraordinary monitoring effort. So part of the film was really about capturing that, celebrating that, and trying to support it.
0: So that's great. So in the course of the film, we get to meet these volunteers and some of those farmers who've allocated land, some of the land managers. We get to see the whole support army around the bird. Is that right?
2: Absolutely. Absolutely. And if people want to come to screenings, they can meet some of these people. There's Q&As at each screening and they can get involved themselves. They can be a part of this amazing program.
0: Now, the very first screening will be happening, I do believe it's a debut, it's a premiere, it's happening in Mildura on the August 2nd, which is very, very soon, it's a couple of weeks away, and it head to Melbourne on the 28th, which, is that coinciding with the Melbourne International Film Festival, is that right, Chris?
2: No, it's not. Mm-hmm. I think it's just outside the window for that, but we're independent from the film festival.
0: Fantastic.
2: But keen for people to go to both.
0: No, I am too. But if you'd like to know more about this film that we are celebrating, all you have to do is head to nationalmallyfowl.com.au. The film we're talking about is Mallyfowl, the Most Unlikely of Birds. So wherever you find it, in Mildura, in Melbourne. Now, we've got a lot of people listening in WA, Chris, a lot of people listening who may not be able to get to Mildura or Melbourne easily. are there thoughts for this to be available online or accessed via other means?
2: Well, in between those two screenings, on the 14th, we are screening it in Perth.
0: Great.
2: Now, WA is a big place, Perth is only part of the story. But we're doing Perth, we're doing Mildura, Melbourne, Wagga Wagga and Adelaide and possibly Sydney this year. And then next year, we really want to work with community organisations around the country. If they have a place they think they want to screen it, if you want to bring it to your patch, we want to work with you to make that happen.
0: Joe, how much intervention can a mallyfowl tolerate? Because I'm thinking if I'm watching a bird that's dependent upon rain, could it be possible for me to sneak up overnight and add water to what they've created? I mean, I'm just wondering about how much intervention is plausible to help support the bird.

0: It has been tried,
1: mm.
0: but it's not as simple as that because yeah. the birds, during the winter, the female in particular, she feeds ferociously to produce eggs through the winter, and she's eating green pick. No rain, no green pick.
1: Mm, okay.
0: So, yeah, you can perhaps add water to a mound, and that has been tried, but the birds didn't breed because, you know, there wouldn't have been, the female wouldn't have been in condition.
1: And how much of, it seems, again, this is probably a very anthropomorphic question because I'm not a mallee fowl and I can't even imagine what it would be to be a mallee fowl, but I'm thinking along my kind of meagre human mindset, is there a chance to recycle a mound? I mean, here they are going to these great Egyptian efforts of building a pyramid. Could they not just use a pre-used mound and just develop that?
0: They mm-hmm. And they prefer to use it. Okay. You know, they don't need to.
1: Mm-hmm.
0: So typically in old mallee, it varies, but typically find sort of 10 old mounds for every mound that is being used.
1: And what's the picture? And give before I turn back to Chris. What are the threats, not just climate, but I imagine that feral pests in particular would, particularly for a bird that's largely ground-based, would be quite a scourge for the mallee fowl.
0: Yes, but, you know, the work we've done, it doesn't seem that it's as bad as we would expect, really,
1: right.
0: for the reasons you say. They are incredibly tough birds. They tend to be quite long-lived, and they do pump out a lot of chicks in their time. It's a system that seems to work extremely well. They covered something like 20% of Australia. But the biggest threats at the moment are climate change. Of course, the clearing, that is continuing in some places. And then climate change. And finally, well, not finally, but the other big one is the genetics of the isolation. Because, you know, the mallee has been, of course, you know, cut up for wheat that we eat. What's left are some remnants that mallee fowl are still, you know, occupied,
1: mm-hmm.
0: but they're not connected with the rest of the mallee fowl.
1: So it becomes an isolated population.
0: It becomes an isolated mm. population, and that is very, very dangerous for a population. That is something we can do something about as well.
1: And hence, Chris, I imagine part of the volunteer work is potentially of intermingling some of those populations. Is that the sort of thing that volunteers are doing, Chris?
2: They are. And you know, first of all, you need to know about those populations, yeah. which has been a, you know, multi-decadal, you know, effort by many, many, many people. And then understanding, okay, where can you reintroduce them or where can you introduce some new genetics? And that's something that the National Mallee Fowl Recovery Group is really focused on moving forward, is bringing birds back into places they've disappeared from, but also just increasing the genetic health of some of those isolated populations.
1: Last question. I asked you, Chris, and you come from a conservation perspective. You come from a storytelling and filmmaking perspective. I didn't ask you, Joe Benchamish. How did you come to be the leading mallee fowl expert in Australia, let alone the world?
0: Oh, look, I just fell into it, to be honest. I did a PhD. It started as a master's and then it became a PhD. And I think, you know, it was largely about the conservation mm-hmm. of mallee fowl. But there was a great frustration that I didn't really understand what mallee fowl were doing because we had no monitoring. It was clear that they had been eradicated over much of their range because clearing, but we didn't have a good idea of how they were faring in the patches of bush that were left. So started doing that. People helped me. We grew the program. And now we have something like 200 sites across Australia with hundreds of volunteers involved.
1: That's wonderful. Well, yeah. Congratulations on your work, and let's hope that it continues to proliferate the mallee fowl, who is absolutely an extraordinary bird. The most unlikely of birds is the subtitle. Mallee fowl is the name of the documentary. I've been chatting to Joe Benchamish, who's been a close crusader and scientist getting those base metrics down, Australia's leading mallee fowl expert, who is the narrator and collaborator with Chris McCormack, filmmaker and campaign coordinator. If you'd love to know more, head to nationalmalleefowl.com.au/film. You'll see a grab. You'll get to meet Joe. You'll hear some of the story that we've already been touching on, and there will be some dates and screenings that hopefully you can get along to see. Whether you're in WA or in Victoria, there is an opportunity for you. Joe and Chris, thanks so much for your time. Joe to you, and Chris, again, thanks for being

0: being part of the chat.
1: Thanks so much, David.
2: Yeah. Thank you so much.
0: Congratulations on the project and on the film. It looks terrific. Can't wait to see it in full. Time now is 1:30. In fact, it's more like 28 to news time. Let's find out what Philip Clark is delivering after the news. Good evening, Philip.
3: G'day, David. How are you?
0: Very well. Very well. What can we expect tonight?
3: We've got an edition of Motor Talk in our first hour. So we'll talk with Toby about just exactly what's going on, what's the latest in the world of electrics and all of that. So if you've got questions, make sure you get in early and ask him a question. What else are we talking about tonight? Oh, looking forward to a conversation with Stephen Erlanger. He's the New York Times correspondent. Mm-hmm. He's based in Berlin and a keen observer of what's going on in Europe and the Middle East. So always interesting to hear his views on the Iran war and also the Russia-Ukraine conflict as well. So we'll have a chat about all that. We'll play the Mighty Challenge, of course, and get into a thousand other things. Dave's disc tonight.
0: Yeah, where are you going? Give me a clue. I like playing this game.
3: Oh, okay. A kind of mental instability, perhaps?
0: Madness.
3: Yes.
0: Yeah, gotcha.
3: Boom, boom. We'll talk about a song called House of Fun, which is not what you think it is.
0: Oh, okay.
3: So Dave will reveal what it's all about.
0: Fantastic. Have a great show, Phil.
3: Thanks.
0: That's coming up in half an hour's time or so. One more topic, and this is a beauty, because as a bloke who played for many years touch football until I was about 60, loved it. That was my sport of choice when it came to park games, team games. I mean, I played contact rugby. I did a lot of surfing and body surfing. But when it comes to playing sport after 40, there's always those question marks. There's always those doubts about whether you can last the distance, whether you can override the injuries. Love to know if you have done some sport post 40, particularly team sport. Particularly contact sport. Let's know about it. What did you get up to? A bit of kick to kick, a bit of circle work in the park, a little bit of contact, a bit of shoulder jostling. 1300 222 774 if you'd like to join us, and you can text in too, because our final guest, our final interview, is all about biting the bullet, putting on the mouth guard, and getting involved in sport after 40. A tune before we get there. This is Filter. Take a picture.

0: Been a long time since I heard that tune. Came out in 1999. Filter was the name of the band. It's a US rock band formed out of Ohio there in Cleveland in 93. Interesting that Richard Patrick was part of that, and then he went over to the other side to play with Nine Inch Nails, and there's a little bit of Nine Inch in that sound as well. That tune was reached, I think, number 32 in the Australian charts. It's 22 minutes now to 10 in Victoria. That's 22 to 8 in the West. Coming up, sport after 40. Is it possible? You betcha it is.
1: Are there any winners in the cost of living crisis? What's causing the algal bloom?
2: Questions. They've never been more important. So the one thing we'll never question is our duty to keep asking. ABC News. Keep asking.
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4: Evenings with David Astle.
0: Now, according to my mathematics, Lionel Messi, the champion Argentinian player, he'd be too young to play for the Seaforth Bombshells. But next year, there's every chance that he can be part of it, assuming that he'd be welcome. I am about to chat to Megan Holbeck, who is part of the Seaforth Bombshells, which is an over-40s footy team, soccer team. It's an all-female team too, we should probably spell out too. Megan, thanks for joining us.
5: You're welcome, David. I was just about to say that Lionel couldn't play for us because it's a small matter of gender.
0: Gender. However, is there a male equivalent of the Seaforth Bombshells?
5: Oh, yes. Yeah, there is. In fact, there's heaps.
0: Yeah. So this is, I mean, I love your story because you for many years were tramping up and down the sideline as the soccer mum, as Americans call it. Is that how it all started?
5: Yeah, it did. I never played team sport as a kid. It just kind of passed me by. And then all three kids got into soccer and I spent hours on the sidelines just watching and just being amazed by how much they got out of the sport, friends and companionship and fitness as well.
0: Now, you're a fit woman. You've done plenty of physical solo stuff from running to bushwalking. You've done swimming and surfing. You really have lived that sort of physical life. There's no question about your capacity to play team sport. But why was it? Why do you think it's taken you till now to come across to a team challenge?
5: I don't know. I think it might be one of those things that you get to a certain point and it gets hard to try new things, or it gets harder anyway. And because I hadn't done team sport, it just seemed kind of outside my comfort zone. And so I just never really thought of it as a possibility until maybe like 10 years ago.
0: When was the light bulb? When did that start to flash? And you thought, you know what, Megan, you can play in a team. When did you have that inkling?
5: Well, you know, I think it was when I kept like looking with yearning at my own kids doing it and just thinking, God, that looks fun. And then I had a friend who's actually the captain of the Bombshells.
0: Yeah.
5: And she said, why don't you come and play for us? And I almost did, but my life was just too busy. Sundays, we already had three games of sport. I just couldn't see how I could make the logistics work. So then I didn't, but now I have.
0: So this is a team for women in 40 plus, but it goes all the way up to mid 60s, I understand. So it's quite a spread of ages and characters, I'd presume, the Bombshells.
5: Oh, yeah, it's hilarious.
0: Oh, my God. When's the film?
5: Yes.
0: Seriously.
5: Well, I'm just looking forward to the end of season weekend away.
0: I bet you are. Yeah. Must be the best WhatsApp group you've ever been part of.
5: Oh, you should see it. It's very busy, yeah. Especially during the World Cup.
0: Well, of course it is. But when it comes to, you know, having that envy there on the field, on the sidelines and suddenly crossing that white line and playing, you found it was a very different world for someone who liked things on their own terms. Suddenly being part of a team, suddenly being part of a demand of skills, let alone the physical jostling and argy-bar. How did you cope on that very first game?
5: Well, I was just a bit overwhelmed, if I'm being honest, because I didn't quite realise how much I didn't know, which is everything, really.
0: Yep.
5: So I just, when you watch it from the sidelines, it seems like it just comes naturally. But when it's you on the field and you work out that you have to work out what you're doing while you're doing it, that's the bit that I found the hardest, and yet, still do.
0: The more you think about it, I think Douglas Adams said, the more you think about the arc of the baseball parabola, the more likely you're going to drop the ball. So you've got to find this state of being in the game, kind of instincting the game rather than thinking the game.
5: Oh, completely. But that comes also from, experience. Mm-hmm. So it's quite hard to be instinctual when you've got no background.
0: Totally get it.
5: But I didn't even say in the piece, because it only happened last weekend, but I scored my first goal.
0: Oh, hang on. Congratulations. Yeah, you buried the lead there. One tick. My God. That's incredible.
5: Thank you, David.
0: Talk us through it, Megan. Give us the score. Give us the story of the goal.
5: Well, I can't even really remember it all that clearly, but running up the wing, the ball was somehow near the goal. I kicked it. It bounced off. I kicked it again. It went in. And then I...
0: Yep.
5: And then I turned around just to check that it had actually happened.
0: That's so I'm so thrilled for you, because I understand it took you about 6 weeks to understand the offside rule.
5: Oh, completely. I still don't really get it.
0: And you somehow kept onside and you scored. That's fantastic, Megan. I'm so thrilled for you, because I know that I love in your piece. By the way, I'm chatting to Megan Holbeck, who wrote a fantastic piece as a freelance writer who took up soccer in her 40s. And this is the question I'm putting to one and all about whether you have taken up the challenges of team sport or continued with team sport. As a long-time rugby head, I had a lot of trouble giving up the physical contact game, but touch football was a great comfort. But it's very similar. You've taken a very different path. You've gone from some great solo challenges and those less team-focused challenges, throwing yourself into the slew of team sports. So, Megan, tell me about those butterflies. I loved how you suddenly realised that you were a little anxious, a little queasy before a match. I love that that sense of anticipation that the team challenge gave you.
5: Yeah, it was weird. I didn't recognise it at first. Mm-hmm. I think it was like the second Sunday. I woke up and I was like, oh, I just don't feel quite right.
0: Yeah.
5: and then the closer it got to game time, the worse it got. And then when I ran on the field, it pretty much went, and I was like, oh, God, I'm just nervous. And it happens every week.
0: It's a great feeling, actually. I miss it, to be honest, because I've taken up cycling as the surrogate physical challenge, which I love. But even playing touch football in my early 60s, I was always a little bit of flutter, because I was going to throw myself out there and expose myself to a thing called boomeritis, which is the soft tissue injuries. How have you been travelling in terms of your injury toll?
5: So far, so good. I mean, I kicked my own ankle last week. So I've got a nice bruise there.
0: Friendly fire.
5: And exactly. And I do wake up on a Monday and I kind of roll out of bed and I never know what's going to hurt. And there's always something. But not badly, just, a twinge here and there.
0: And how have the troops, those same troops that you were there supporting for many years, how have they responded to Mum getting up there and gearing up?
5: Oh, that's something actually that's been really lovely. They're really proud of me. It's really cute. And so my 11-year-old has mm-hmm. been taking me down to the Oval, and we've been doing training once a week. So he was telling me the other day that if I could just make my boot not quite so crap, I'd be all right.
0: He's a born coach. I can tell it. He just speaks directly. He uses the language of the players. maybe you should soften.
5: So lovely.
0: Just don't be crap, Mum, and then you'll be great.
5: Exactly.
0: So tell me about the Brewery Dance. What stays on tour, happens on tour, stays on tour. But you must have joined this wonderful circle of women. It must have been the real plus of stepping over the line.
5: Oh, yeah, it's lovely. And, it just seems like such a genuine, kind of uncomplicated way to make mates. Mm-hmm. There's such a broad range of interests and ages and like careers, sorry, and everything else, like that you just don't get in any other circle of mates. And they're all just there for the football and for the team and just for the like camaraderie of it all. So, yeah. I mean, that is part of a big part of what kind of drew me to it, to be honest.
0: It is great, isn't it, having that new circle, because it's hard to make friends even after your 30s, let alone your 40s. But tell me, how are the Seaforth Bombshells placed? Are you getting a little closer to the pointy end? Are you kind of finals bound?
5: I'm not quite. We keep saying we are, but
0: you're talking a big guy.
5: I think we're fifth, okay, but only by a point or two, and the top four make the finals. So we keep saying we've just got to make the finals, and then anyone can win.
0: Anything can happen, as we've seen.
5: Exactly.
0: Even with
5: Cape
0: Verde. But what about who's your nemesis? Every team's got to have its nemesis. Who's the team that we love to hate when it comes to playing for the Seaforth Bombshells?
5: Well, I'm not very good at knowing which team is which. I just turn up and play, David. So if you ask anyone else on the team, they would be able to name them. But I'm just the newbie who just kind of nods and smiles a bit.
0: And are you going back to those solo pursuits that you love so much? Or has this now become the new replacement? All the running, all the bushwalking, is that still featuring in your life?
5: Yeah, no, I'm doing it all, which is kind of busy, but it's good. So I just run a few mornings a week. I swim when I can, and I'm pretty crap at surfing, but I do like it.
0: You're a dynamite.
5: So it's good.
0: Gee, it's been lovely to chat with you. It's a beautiful piece too. Really got me with my blood flowing, thinking, oh, God, I miss team sport. It's a great thing to be part of, and I'm so thrilled that you've discovering that, and no matter what the time of day is. Gee, thanks so much for being part of the show, Megan.
5: No worries. Thanks so much,
0: good
5: David.
0: Megan Holbeck, freelance writer, and the piece, have a read, is all about my rookie era. I signed up for an over-40s football team. We'll find out what Elvis Costello is writing, and then we'll find out what the isobars are telling us. This is Elvis and the Attractions. Every day I write the book. Well, WA and Victoria forecast coming up after this.

0: Every day. Every day. I was lucky enough to meet the man. I was so nervous because I was a huge fan growing up. Still a big fan. That tune came out in 83. Elvis Costello and the Attractions, Every Day. I wrote the book. Punch the Clock was the album. Georgie, I love your texts. Oh, I just so love Megan, David, and would be great to be on her team. The best giggle and laugh ever. What I should have mentioned is that it's in The Guardian. I think I neglected to say that. If you'd like to read the piece, it's there online. Megan Holbeck, and it's all about playing sport after 40. It's 5 minutes now. No, it's more like 6 minutes to top of the clock. Let's find out what's happening with the clouds, with the wind, and if there's any wet stuff. Rod Dixon is the senior forecaster at the Bureau. Good evening, Rod.
1: Good evening, David.
0: Did you play team sport at school and beyond school?
1: Yeah, I did. I played field hockey for quite a few years.
0: And did you? When did you hang up the stick?
1: Oh, look, like a lot of people, I sort of hung it up when my kids came along, so probably in my early 30s.
0: Uh-huh. Makes sense. That's when most of us say that's enough, particularly when kids come along. But what's coming our way? Let's go for Victoria first, Rod.
1: Yeah, look, not a great deal happening across Victoria. Pretty settled weather thanks to a large high-pressure system, which is going to remain slow-moving across the state over the next few days. So that means fogs and frosts around during the morning, particularly through northern Victoria, with minimum temperatures dropping to around 1 to 3 degrees across parts of the north tonight. In fact, we've got a frost warning out for northeast Victoria for tomorrow morning, and expecting fog to develop and become a little bit more widespread towards the early morning period. It may take a while to clear up through parts of the northern country and northwest tomorrow as well, but the fog will be patchier in the south where we've already got a bit of cloud cover, but that cloud cover should break up tomorrow when we should see some sunshine across the state after that cloud and fog clears. As I mentioned, getting pretty chilly overnight tonight, down to around 5 degrees in the south. Maximum temperatures tomorrow ranging between around 14 and 16 degrees, just a touch cooler across under that fog area in the north, with maximums around 13 to 15 degrees.
0: Sounds pretty pleasant. And is it a similar story in the west?
1: No, it's all happening out in the west. Mm-hmm. They've had a trough go through the southwest today. There's been some heavy falls in that area south of Perth down to around Bunbury. And another trough on the way tomorrow, so a continuation of showers across southwest WA from around Shark Bay to Israelite Bay, anywhere west of there's going to see some showers tomorrow. But the heaviest falls should be further north of Perth in an area between around Kalbarri and Durian Bay, where there's still the risk of some heavy falls with thunderstorms through there, perhaps as much as 40 to 60 millimetres. In Perth, though, tomorrow another coolish day, a maximum of 20 degrees with showers, a chance of a thunderstorm during the afternoon, and potentially around 10 to 30 millimetres with that activity tomorrow.
0: Sounds good. Sounds good. There's a bit of wet stuff there. I had a great time in the west, and it was a lot of rain and fairly steady rain for those 2 weeks. So it seems as though the right stuff's falling, hopefully, on the right places, Rod.
1: Yeah, fingers crossed, because the outlook there looks a bit dry over the next few months.
0: Good on you. Thanks a lot, Rod. Appreciate it.
1: Thanks, David.
0: It's Rod Dixon there, senior forecaster and former hockey champ. It's a couple of minutes now before the news. After the news, Philip Clark will be with you. Motor Talk is the very first topic with Toby Hagen. And then looking at Berlin, well, at least European correspondent for the New Yorker, the New York Times, looking at Berlin, looking at Ukraine, looking at Iran. And then Madness is on Dave's discs. Paul from McKinnon says, David, you should flip the record. Every Day I Write the Book is a fine tune, but the B-side, Heathen Town, is fantastic. Paul, I'll take your tip. I do know that Elvis, honestly, he was the master of the riff. Even just that Get Happy album, that's just an incredible album. And what's coming up on the evening show next week? We've got plenty happening. We've even got Music Royalty joining us, being Dave Graney and Claire Moore. They'll be a part of the show. Sammy J, the great comedian, will be part of Tuesday's show. We've got The Philosopher and The Shrink, who are back in business. That's Patrick Stokes and Rob Seltzer, the two of them, respectively, The Philosopher and The Shrink. We'll look at a various topic. We've done some great topics over the years, from things like lying, things like flattery, things like schadenfreude. I don't know what the two of them are cooking up, but I always enjoy the chats. And we'll also be looking into there's a kids quiz as well, keep that in mind. Now, I do know that people in Western Australia may not be able to get all that, but you can always find the show on ABC 774 and you can listen to previous shows. Just got to say, though, had a great time in Western Australia. Thanks for your hospitality. You do things very well over there, except, please, a long Mac topped up, that's a magic where we come from. Just try that for a change. But your signs and on bushwalks are brilliant. I really appreciate it. It was a great time. And a big thanks to Alice Savage, who's been looking after the show and creating so much great content. Thanks heaps, Alice. Coming up, you've got Nightlife after the news, and then plenty of great chats coming your way on Monday's show for those who can tune in, wherever that may be. You can listen in on analog, you can listen in on digital, on your app. But in the meantime, keep well, keep together, have a great weekend when it comes around, and I'll catch you on Monday. Ciao.
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3: ABC News, I'm Eliza Getzy. The first major strike to hit Western Australia's mining industry in a quarter of a century is underway in the Pilbara. More than 200 workers began 8 hours of protected industrial action this afternoon at the company's Port Hedland operations, which unions say will cost BHP up to $50 million in lost revenue. The Electrical Trades Union has rejected the mining sector's claim that today's strike will undermine foreign investment in the Pilbara. ETU WA Secretary Adam Woodinch says workers deserve fair wages and conditions.
4: The iron ore is not going anywhere. It's the highest, richest content of iron ore anywhere in the world. It's the size of Victoria. International investment will keep coming to WA.
3: A new report alleging widespread abuse inside China's prison system has renewed calls for Australia to strengthen its response to the wrongful detention of citizens overseas. Kaveh Akbari has more.
5: The report, released by international human rights organisation Safeguard Defenders, alleges violence, forced labour and psychological abuse are widespread in Chinese prisons, with foreign nationals among those affected. It comes as the federal government moves to establish a new framework for identifying and responding to cases of wrongful detention following recommendations from a Senate inquiry. Former Australian prisoners say the changes are a step forward, but argue Canberra should take a more outspoken approach to securing the release of detained citizens. The Chinese embassy in Canberra has called the report pure fabrication.
3: Hostilities between Iran and the United States are escalating further, with explosions heard across Iran as Tehran hits back with drone strikes across Jordan, Kuwait and Bahrain. The U.S.

0: U.S. has intensified its strikes on Iran, hitting targets further north. American forces also fired into a ship it accused of trying to break its naval blockade on the Islamic Republic. Iran has retaliated with missile and drone fire, warning its attacks may escalate. This man in southern Iran, close to the Strait of Hormuz, has expressed his despair.
1: In reality, it is a war over oil, and the people of the south have never really factored into the equation. Amidst 50-degree heat, they still cut off the electricity and the water, and every night passes filled with the sounds of explosions, fear and stress.
0: Israeli strikes, meanwhile, have reportedly killed at least five Palestinians in the Gaza Strip. Palestinian health officials say an Israeli airstrike killed two people in the north of the territory, while a third person was killed in an Israeli tank shelling in the east of Gaza City. Medics say another strike at a camp for displaced people in western Gaza City killed one person, and an attack on a vehicle in Khan Yunis in the south killed another. The Israeli military had no immediate comment on any of the incidents. Meanwhile, Ukraine's former defence minister, Mykhailo Fyodorov, says he's declined an offer from President Volodymyr Zelensky to become his advisor. Mr. Fyodorov, who's been dismissed 6 months into the job, has told reporters he had a dispute with Ukraine's army chief, who accused him of blocking the defence ministry's initiatives. The sacking of the popular minister has prompted rare wartime protests in cities across Ukraine. Back home, the WA government has reported a major disturbance in a unit wing of the state's main maximum security prison, with one officer being injured. The department says officers resolved the incident at Casuarina Prison, securing all prisons back in their cells, with damage being assessed. The secretary of the WA Prison Officers Union, Andy Smith, says two wings of a unit were trashed and staff shortages were putting prisons in a volatile state.
2: We absolutely need officers to be employed at a faster rate than they are, and we need to be able to keep prison officers in the job for longer, because we can't keep going into prisons and keeping prisoners locked up.
0: Argentina's World Cup soccer team faced the prospect of disciplinary action after their players celebrated their semi-final win over England with a banner supporting Argentina's claims to the Falkland Islands. The BBC's Will Grant explains FIFA rules prohibit political statements.
3: Reaching the final for the second consecutive tournament has become a national obsession, given this World Cup is most likely Lionel Messi's last. Despite Argentina's coach, Lionel Scaloni, playing down the bitter history between the two nations before the game, insisting it was a football match, references to the war over the Falkland Islands in 1982 did appear. A group of fans in the stadium in Atlanta waved a banner which read, "Las Malvinas son Argentinas," meaning the Falklands are Argentine. The banner was then thrown down to the players on the pitch, who held it up as they revelled in their win.
0: And you're up to date with the latest from ABC News.

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2: Yes, well, hello and how are you? Philip Clark with you on ABC Radio. This is Nightlife. It's Thursday. It's the 16th of July. Good to be with you. And the first hour of the program, 6 past 10 Eastern. It's 6 past 8 in WA, South Australia and the Territory, 24 to 10. We're everywhere, all around the country, and you should be getting us loud and clear. Even in the Pacific, of course, we're being broadcast through there, courtesy of Radio Australia, 6 past 10 in Port Moresby, Tonga Samoa, 6 past 1, Honiara Port Vila, 6 past 11, Tuvalu, Fiji and Kiribati, it's 6 past midnight. In Armidale, after midnight, there might be some problems with reception, apart from that, you should be getting us loud and clear everywhere. Lots of ways to listen, as you know. 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Just stream us from there, or grab us on the ABC Listen app. Great way to listen as well, and you can also get our podcasts that way too, which is a terrific way to find out, well, you can find out things at your own convenience as well as stuff that we've been broadcasting, including our great program last night. Whether you checked into that about the world of perfumes and fragrances, which was just terrific. We looked at the whole history of it with taxonomist and fragrance historian Michael Edwards. A lot of people remarking, I didn't think I'd be interested in perfumes at all until this. We talked about the history of how France eventually built its reputation of creating some of the finest fragrances in the world, but how the foundation was laid down in England in the 16th and 17th century. This is Michael explaining how our romance with modern-day perfumes began.
3: In fact, even before then, it was first laid down in Cologne, Germany, in 1709, when Jean-Marie Farina created the first eau de cologne. If you wonder why it didn't happen before, it was very simple. For thousands of years, perfume was oil perfumes. And because the reality is that you couldn't get clean smelling alcohol to dissolve the perfume oils in. You just couldn't eliminate the smell of old wine, for example. It wasn't until the end of the 1600s that the perfumers started to be able to refine alcohol to a point that it didn't have a smell. And that's logically why in the 1700s we got the first eau de colognes. I wish I could tell you they were the first perfumes. They weren't, in the sense that they were not designed to be perfumes. Men and women at that time were afraid of bathing. There was the feeling that water could open the pores of your skin and allow miasmas of diseases to go into you. Queen Elizabeth of England, for example, was regarded as eccentric for taking 2 to 3 baths a year.
2: Whether she needed them or not.
3: But, Philip, can you imagine the stench? Can you imagine how uncomfortable one felt? Imagine then if suddenly a product created that you could splash onto a cloth, wipe over your body. Imagine the feeling of refreshment. Suddenly you feel clean. And that was why Jean-Marie Farina made such a success.
2: There's more to it. It was a very entertaining piece, Michael Edwards. And you can grab that just by putting Nightlife into the search bar of the ABC Listen app, or streaming it directly off our website, abc.net.au/nightlife. All right, first up tonight, an edition of Motor Talk with Toby Hagen. If you want to grab a line, 1-300-800-222 is the number. BYD's offered refunds to some 1,200 local customers who thought they were buying 2026 cars when they weren't. We'll talk some more about that. The latest news and updates from the world of automotive with Toby. So that's our first hour. Second hour, Nightlife News Breakdown will be led by Krishani Danji, discussing the federal government's changes to slavery laws. I can hear you saying, what? What's slavery? Yes, exactly. I think there is a subtext here. It's all about our response and preoccupation with America's obsession with tariffs and likelihood of imposing them on Australia too. So we'll explain what all that's about in the second hour. as well. And very much looking forward to a conversation with Stephen Erlanger in the second hour too, who's the Chief Diplomatic Correspondent for the New York Times. So he'll join us live from Berlin with details on the developing stories in Ukraine and Russia, of course, and also in Iran. Has President Trump fallen into the same trap as his predecessors did in Iraq and Afghanistan? And is Iran turning out to be a forever war? We'll have a talk about that in the second hour. If you're downsizing to a smaller space, a lot of people are these days, there's a trend towards open-plan, micro-sized homes and apartments. Yes, less stuff, more time. Is it a great thing to do? We'll talk with an architect about how you might design little spaces where everything's in one room. The Mighty Challenge, of course, will be back on, last one for the week, in Issues of the Day. Well, we're at the end point of the World Cup. How do you think it's going? And fashion trends. Baggy pants have been blamed for tripping people up, amongst other things, and fashion disasters included. So we'll talk some more about that in our Issues of the Day. And Dave, of course, in with Disc Under His Arm for Dave's Disc. Tonight, Dave is paying tribute to Madness, the band at the forefront of ska music, and their song House of Fun. Which has meanings which you may not be aware of. Dave will explain.

0: Welcome to Motor Talk. Toby is a professional motoring writer who undertakes paid contract work for various automotive brands as an individual and his businesses as well. This commercial work is entirely separate from his editorial reviews. Toby is always committed to accuracy and fairness in all his reporting and maintains full editorial independence across all the content he produces. Toby, good evening to you. Welcome back.
1: Thanks, Phil. Hello.
0: Good to have you with us as well. Have you been away in some distant sand dune somewhere?
1: Oh, not a sand dune, not a luxury island.
0: Ah.
1: No, I ducked over to New Caledonia for a bit of a holiday. So, yeah, it was a bit of fun.
0: Oh, good fun.
1: Pretty cool.
0: Was it a busman's holiday? Were you driving? No.
1: I did drive, but only I got a hire car, which was fairly basic, called a Toyota Raize, which is when I get here.
0: Oh, yeah.
1: And,
0: Raize.
1: R-A-I-Z-E. And, pretty basic. And once you fill it up with people, it's pretty full. So, yeah, and I'm pretty sure we breached the GVM on it. So it was it was certainly well loaded.
0: Hey, sales figures are out. Have the electrics continued?
1: Yeah, look, it was, we touched a fortnight ago on Tesla sales. So Tesla had the top-selling car in the country, the Model Y, 8,000-odd sales, which is enormous. But the big news came out was that BYD got within a few hundred sales of Toyota, which is the closest any brand has been to Toyota for a couple of decades in Australia. So enormous number for that brand. And I think they had a real push towards the end of the year. They put out a press release that essentially said, don't expect it to continue straight away in terms of, I think, the sales will ease off a little bit. I think they had a big push to the end of the financial year. But an enormous month. And, yeah, EVs were huge. They, if you look at EV sales of mid-sized SUVs, so the single biggest segment in the country, for the year to date, so the first 6 months of the year, 32% of all mid-sized SUVs have been fully electric. And for June, it's the first time that EVs outsold diesel and hybrid, so a pretty big number there, and obviously petrol sales of petrol only vehicles starting to come off. So it's
0: EVs outsold diesel.
1: EVs outsold diesel, yeah, for the first time in June. Enormous. And when you delve into the figures and you start looking at some of the Chinese brands that are selling enormous numbers of EVs, you know, BYD 10,000, quite a few of them have got EVs that have sold 2,000 or 3,000 in a month. And you look at the number one brand, Toyota, and they sold 192 EVs. So, most of the traditional
0: brands.
1: Well,
0: they're not really selling EVs, though, are they? They're selling hybrids.
1: Toyota's had one now for a year and a half, almost in Australia, and they sharpened the plan, knocked 10 grand off the price late last year. So they've got one there, and it's quite a good thing, the BZ4X. But it's, I don't know what's going on. They just don't seem geared up to be able to sell EVs. They're very strong on hybrid. They dominated. They led the way on hybrids.
0: Yeah.
1: But they seem to be struggling with EVs. And they're not alone. A lot of the mainstream brands, Mazda and Ford and others, are in a similar position. They're, they are trickling along, whereas some of the newcomer brands, and obviously Tesla being in there in that as well, some of those newcomer brands are really surging ahead with EVs, sort of leading the way. So, yeah.
0: All right, other things around. There's another new sub $30,000 EV out. It's a Geely thing.
1: Yeah, Geely EX2. So 26,490. So this is, we were expecting it to come in around or less than 30 grand. And I think what they're aiming for is sort of 30 odd grand drive away. 29,990 or something like that.
0: It wouldn't be drive away, no.
1: No, so it's, but look, extremely strong. It's another one of those ones that, we'll probably add a bit of depth to that lower end of the market. And talking of those sales figures again, you go through and look at, traditional cars in that end of the market, Toyota Yaris, Mazda 2, those sorts of things. And the EVs are sort of taking off because, these days they're cheaper than them. That Geely is cheaper than them. It's pretty solid in terms of the numbers. And it's, you look at, the Atto 1, the BYD Atto 1, it outsold in June. It outsold the Yaris, the Suzuki Swift, and the Mazda 2 combined. So even that entry level part of the market is starting to shift around a bit.
0: Yeah, I mentioned that BYD's offering refunds to about 1,200 people who thought they were buying a 2026 car when, in fact, it was a year before 2025.
1: Yeah.
0: Honest mistake.
1: they say it was an administrative error. They're saying it's human error that kicked in here.
0: Anyway, they're giving them the money back.
1: They're offering to give them the money back. They've either offered an $1,100 refund, so everyone can get that, and everyone

0: and get the refund. But I think they said last count it was 600 odd people had said that they were happy with the refund, but anyone is entitled to the full refund. Sorry, 600 for the 1,100. Anyone's entitled to the refund if they want it. I'm not aware that they've released those numbers yet or whether it's been finalised. But yeah, I mean, look, that's obviously, you know, you got to stick your hands up on that one, haven't you, and say we made a mistake.
1: Gotcha.
0: So, yeah, a little bit embarrassing. But, you know, they had a huge month and I'm sure it's
1: they deserve to... They deserve it, whatever they cop.
0: Yeah.
1: But there is a plate on the car, isn't there, which says when it was built?
0: There is, but I think what they were told was... No, I think the plate was right, yeah. But I think... I don't believe it's the salespeople's fault, but I think on the forms they signed, it said you got a 2026 car, and I believe it was one customer who went to get insurance, and the insurance company said, hang on, that's not a 2026 model, it's a 2025 model. Uh-huh. And they made the point, there's no difference in the cars, it's literally just the build plate, but it can impact your residual values. It's in the industry's eyes, it's seen as a one-year-older car, even though it may only be a one-week-older car, but it's still seen as a one-year-older car, so yeah.
1: Mitchell from Wentworth, let's take calls, 1-300-800-222. Hi, Mitchell.
2: Hello.
1: Hello.
2: How are we?
1: Not bad. I've pushed you down the hill. Come on, clutch start. Away you go.
2: Considering buying one of these new EVs getting around, and they're pretty popular, eh?
0: Yep.
2: Yeah.
1: what's your question, Mitch?
2: Mate, is it worth it?
0: Well, it depends on the model. So there's some that are very sharp and very good value, and there's others that aren't so much. So, and you know, you can say that across the entire market, whether you're looking at petrol cars, diesel cars, electric cars, whatever. So, yeah, there's some that are sharper, some that aren't. But
1: what are you trying to do with it, Mitchell? You're driving around town, you're in the bush. What's up?
2: A bit of bush bashing, mate. This and that, you know. It's got to be an all rounder. But the main concern, mate, you know, I'm pretty close to Mildura. There's a few cars getting stolen every day, mate. What's the anti-theft on these things, mate? That's my main concern.
0: It's the same as any other car. So they've all got locks and some of them have got alarm systems. So there's going to be no difference between the security systems in them.
1: Are they easy? They're not easy to pinch. Are they easy to pinch?
0: No, I mean, no easier than any other car.
1: Right.
0: And, you know, we've seen in Victoria in particular, they've had some big issues with theft, with thieves using technology to break into the OBD, the onboard diagnostic systems, and effectively trick the car into thinking that there's a key there. So there have been a lot of issues with that, but that is not a drivetrain specific thing. It's to do with certain cars, and there have been quite a few Toyotas in that mix because, you know, things like a Land Cruiser, there's lots of them on the road. They're very valuable cars and they're easy to sell. So there's been a few of those going. So Toyota's actually stepping up its security systems in some of those cars, including the Land Cruiser and the Prado, to try and tackle that. And they're even going to offer an aftermarket fix for it as well, which will be an added cost. But yeah, trying to do that too. But yeah, in terms of the security, you know, as I said, it's agnostic in terms of the drivetrain. It's they've all got locks and so on. So yeah.
1: Okay, go with it, Mitch. Take it out. Have a look.
0: Depends on the one.
1: Yep. Depends on the one. Okay, thank you. By the way, in the footy, Geelong's beaten St Kilda. Pretty convincingly, 15, 12 to 11, 9. 1-300-800-222 is the number. Dane from Denniston's been waiting on there. Hi, Dane.
3: Hi, hello, evening to you both. Look, I've just got some basic questions. I'm looking at buying a four-wheel drive.
1: Mm-hmm.
3: I live in Sydney, so it needs to be a vehicle that's okay in the city, but I'm at a stage where I sort of feel I'd like to be able to go out, you know, anywhere and within reason drive on any, reasonable road out back. I just wonder what you might think was something appropriate.
0: Yeah, I mean, look, to get those two requirements that are pretty much opposite ends of the spectrum, you're making compromises somewhere. So it's you're going to make compromises in the city because you're dragging around a lot of hardware that's going to be doing nothing around town, you know, dual range transfer cases and heavier, often ladder frame chassis and stuff like that. So there's, there will be compromises in town. And if you go for one of the more soft roaders, they're more car-like in terms of the way they drive around town, but they're not as good off-road and they're not as capable in the really rough stuff, and some of them don't have full-size spare tyres and that sort of stuff. So obviously a full-size spare, if you're going to be heading to remote areas, is a pretty important thing. And it tends to push you towards either dual cab utes, which a lot of people obviously go for, or things like an Isuzu MU-X, a Toyota Prado, a Ford Everest are probably the three standouts in that class. There is actually another one coming later this year, which is a Pajero. So the Mitsubishi Pajero is making a comeback, and that'll be added to that market too. We don't know. We know the basics of it. It'll be based on the Triton. We're expecting it to kick off at $60,000 or $70,000, but there's a lot more detail to come on that car, including what it looks like. But that's another one in the mix. But those three I mentioned there are probably the standouts, and probably the sweet spots around about the Ford Everest, because it's a better car than the Isuzu. It's more expensive than the Isuzu, but you can probably mount a case on value. The Prado is an excellent car, but the Prado is quite expensive, and the Everest is probably a little bit sharper in overall value.
3: Right. And would any of those three lend itself to being more able to be handled in the city?
0: Yeah, I mean, they'll all do a decent job in the city. I would say I'd almost probably reverse it, probably say the Prado will probably be the one of the better ones in town. The Everest is very good as well, but the Prado is also good in town, and the Isuzu probably a fraction less so. So they'll all do a decent job in town. Right. But what are you coming out of? What car are you stepping out of?
3: Honda Civic.
0: Yeah, okay. So it's going to be an extremely different car to that. You're going to have a lot more weight. You'll be sitting up higher. It's not going to be as sharp in terms of the way it turns into corners and so on. And all three of them will have that issue because they're bigger, heavier cars with chunkier tyres for off-roading and that sort of stuff. So you're going backwards in that everyday sort of usability and dynamics, but that equally, they are comfortable cars that will deal fine with city traffic. As I said, you're going to be dragging around more weight and hardware that won't be getting a whole lot of use in town. But you sort of need that if you're going to be doing that remote touring and off-road driving.
3: Yeah, right. Okay. Well, right. Great. Thank you very much.
1: No worries, Dan.
3: I'm on the right track then.
1: Good on you. Thank you. Good luck with it. And I hope it works out for you. It's tough at the car trying to sell cars, isn't it, Toby? Poor old Peugeot. Gone. No, the distributor has handed back the distribution rights.
0: They've announced they're handing it back. They haven't.
1: So does that mean? That you won't be able to buy one in Australia anymore?
0: Well, so
1: unless someone else takes it up.
0: Yes, it's done by the importer, Inchcape, which also looks after Subaru and a couple of Chinese brands as well. So a very, very experienced importer. They've dealt with a lot of brands over the years and they have a lot of dealerships and so on as well. But they've announced that they will hand that back. Now, the parent company to Peugeot is Stellantis, which has a whole bunch of brands, including Citroen and Fiat and Jeep and a whole bunch of other ones. Mm-hmm. And Stellantis has said that they will keep that brand going in Australia. They just haven't announced how it will continue. So one option is they can bring it in into their fold, obviously, and they already do Jeep and Alfa Romeo and others in Australia. Leap Motor is one of their Chinese brands. So maybe they'll do that, but we're still waiting to hear exactly what will happen. But, yeah, look, this is one of those things. I mean, we hear, but we've had, 10 or 12 brands already come into Australia, predominantly Chinese brands come into Australia. We've got one of the busiest markets in the world in terms of diversity of brands. And there are another dozen-odd brands, some of which have confirmed, some of others are expected to come to Australia in the next couple of years. So it's an enormously competitive market. There's no question that some of the existing brands are under intense pressure, and some of them will potentially fall by the wayside. And equally, some of the newcomer brands probably won't survive because, again, there's so much competition. And I think it'd be an interesting one to go around to all these brands, particularly the Chinese brands, and say, okay, give us your sales forecast for 2027. And I think if you added them all up, normally we buy about 1.2 million cars a year in Australia. Mm-hmm. I reckon if you added them all up, it'd probably exceed 2 million. Like by the time they all said, oh, we'll sell 50,000, we'll sell 80,000. And clearly that's not going to work because, as I said, it'll be somewhere around about 1.2 million. So someone's going to have to lose sales somewhere.
1: Yep, indeed. All right, 1-300-800-222 is my number. Scott in Blacktown. The line's free, by the way, if you want one. 1-300-800-222. Scott from Blacktown. Hi, Scott.
4: Good day, mate. How you going?
1: Yeah, good. Thanks.
4: I've got a Honda iX35 Elite 2012 model, the active four-wheel drive type. I'm thinking about giving it to my nephew. He's just turned 19, so he's not going to go like any extreme off-roading or anything, but if he goes on a like a fire trail, for example, and the weather changes and it gets foggy and he needs the four-wheel drive to come in and it's got the downhill control and that kind of stuff. It's got a locker button. I don't know if you'd be familiar with the Honda iX35s. Mm-hmm. I was wondering how
0: far it'll go.
4: Yeah, under that. Yeah, that's what my nephew will probably try and do.
0: Yeah. Well, firstly, have you definitely got the four-wheel drive one? Because a lot of those were two-wheel drive, so that'd be the first thing I'd be checking is that it's definitely the all-wheel drive model.
4: It's a four-wheel drive. It's got the... The button, it's got the locker.
0: Lock. So that locker button, so normally a diff lock, like you've either got centre diff lock, front diff lock or rear diff lock, and a lot of them will have I think that one you're talking about is the centre locker, and it's not a traditional diff lock. It's essentially saying, so normally your car will run in front-wheel drive. A lot of the soft rotor type SUVs will run in front-wheel drive generally. But when they detect wheel slip, so when one of the wheels slips, it'll then apply brakes to the wheel that's slipping and effectively send the torque to other parts of the car. So by hitting that locker one, you're saying, okay, I want to constantly send some drive to the rear as well as the front, but it is not a traditional locking differential. So it's not going to get you anywhere near as far as a traditional off-roader will. And the other thing you have, and this is something that applies to any car, whether it's a Land Cruiser or Prado or whatever, is once you hit things like slippery mud, if you're just in normal mode, normal everything, and you hit that slippery mud, the car, the stability control system will detect the car sliding around, potentially apply the brakes, which is the last thing you want if you're in soft mud, and potentially pull power to try and stop the car wheel spinning. And again, in mud or sand, you do want a bit of wheel spin to keep the thing going. So the way some of those heavy-duty four-wheel drives get around it, when you select low range, they'll either put in, they'll have a different program, so different mapping for the traction control system, or in some cases, they disable it altogether. So they'll get rid of that traction control and stability control and just let the car do its sliding and moving around because you're only doing slow speed stuff. Now, you're not going to have any of that in your iX35. So again, if he's going to hit muddy roads and stuff, he needs to be aware that you need to probably turn things like stability control off. You need to be aware of the limitations of the car because it's just not going to go nearly as far as a proper off-roader. Yes, you might have some extra traction, but you've got to be a little bit careful. You also don't want to go thumping it underneath because, most proper off-roaders will have underbody protection. That thing will have a plastic cover for aerodynamics, and that's about it. So if you give it a decent whack underneath, you could be spewing out some fluids you don't want to lose.
4: Yeah, there's nothing covered underneath. I've popped my head under and had a look to make sure it was the four-wheel drive and looked, and I thought, oh, you wouldn't want to hit anything.
0: No, definitely not. As I said, a lot of them have got the plastic covers these days, but that's purely aerodynamics. Like it's done to smooth the airflow and reduce a little bit of fuel use, basically.
1: Okay. Yeah, all right, Scott. Bogged. Thanks, mate.
4: I'll get bogged pretty much, like just the traction-wise, because he's not going to go extreme sort of stuff, but...
0: Yeah, I mean, it's going to depend on a bunch of stuff, including the tyres. You know, once you're on those road tyres in mud, it's pretty easy to fill them up with mud quickly. But I wouldn't get too ambitious as a short story.
1: Mm. All right, Scott.
4: Cool, thank you. Thanks for having me.
1: No, it's a pleasure. 1-300-800-222 is the number. Chris from Dundas. I'm just adding this, Toby, because you know my concerns. Chris from Dundas says, Toby, will future improvements in EVs include providing a spare tyre? Not everyone has the skill to do their own tyre repairs. Toby, I'm not asking you for a comment.
0: No, they will. They will. And some already have them. Some, very few, but some. But we'll get there eventually.
1: someone's texted saying Peugeot and Jeep were the first companies to ever sell cars in Australia. Very sad they're leaving. Is that right? Would that be right?
0: I don't think so. I don't think so. Because Jeep, I think, didn't the Jeep only start in the 1940s for starters, which is you had Willys and stuff, post-World War II.
1: You had T Model Fords here before then.
0: You had that well before then. And so Citroën was one of the longest running brands before they pulled out a year or two ago. Yeah. And Citroën was one of the early brands into Australia. But there were a bunch of brands that have these days discontinued, including a lot out of America. But
1: let's ignore that. Yeah, that's not right. Graham's on the Hume. G'day, Graham.
5: Good afternoon or evening or morning.
1: Afternoon.
5: Or
1: well, I think whereabouts are you? Where are you on the Hume? Whereabouts?
5: To me, it's morning. I'm almost at Yass, heading back to Melbourne.
1: Yeah, well it's mid evening, Graham. But hello to you anyway.
5: Tapes. My daughter's actually. I mean, this may have been a bit out of your spoke. 2009 200 series.
0: Mm.
5: Do you know of any major problems that would be with them?
0: No, so Land Cruiser 200 series, I mean, the early cars, as you probably know, had issues with excessive oil use, but Toyota did address that and I believe solved the problem. Look, there will be some things here and there that they'll be known to fail, but I'm not aware of any major things that would stop you from potentially buying the car. Obviously,
5: yeah, well, it's been looked after. It's only, I think it hasn't got 200,000 on it yet.
0: Yeah, which is a baby for that. I mean, you can get, you know, hundreds. I was looking the other day at 100 series Land Cruisers, and there's one there with 600,000 Ks on it, secondhand, and, you know, 400,000 or 500,000 kilometre 100 series Land Cruisers.
1: Is every day.
0: Everywhere. And same with 200 series. You can get ones that are easily up over 500,000 Ks. So 200,000 is a baby for that car. And, you know, I think some of the best buys in those markets are, you know, something like that, a 200 series, say 200,000 Ks on it like that, that spend its life just tooling around town doing the kid run, and all of a sudden you can buy it. You've got a great adventure car that hasn't been bashed around off-road and is potentially pretty cool for that sort of stuff. So,
5: I think it was actually mainly like the farmer's wife's car.
0: Yeah, right.
5: And they used it to tow the caravan.
0: Yeah, okay.
5: Because it's immaculate inside.
0: Yeah, right. And that's pretty cool. I mean, look, the one thing, Toyota four-wheel drive, so whether it's Hilux, Prado or Land Cruiser, they do have fairly short service intervals, 6 month or 10,000 kilometre service intervals. So you'd want to make sure those boxes have been ticked, make sure that it has had the servicing done, because particularly turbo engines don't like missed services.
5: Okay. I think it's got a full service book with it, so yeah, I'll be checking that out.
0: Yeah.
1: All right. Thanks, Grant. Good on you.
5: Thank you.
1: Good luck with it. 1-300-800-222. Toby Hagen's with us. Evelyn from Epping. Hello, Evelyn.
6: Hi. Look, I've got a question for Toby. I've got a Honda Jazz. I've done about 60,000 Ks on it. It's 10 years old. Mm. I'm still concerned about how much petrol I'm using. We've already got a Model Y, my husband has, so we've got all the solar and stuff and the batteries. I just don't know whether I should upgrade to a hybrid or electric. And the thing I love about the Jazz is the space in the back and the fact you can put the seats and everything down. Mm,
0: the magic
6: is there
0: seats.
6: A hybrid? Yeah. I mean, is there a hybrid that will do that that's not too big or...
0: Yeah, I mean, there's quite a few, not so much in that Jazz market, so that small hatchback market. I touched on a few of them earlier, like the Toyota Yaris and Mazda 2 and those sorts of things, but these days you can get EVs that are cheaper than those. And certainly nicer to drive, because once you're in, the Jazz was a little bit different. You had the CVT automatic, so it did, that worked pretty well in maximising performance from a small engine. But, you know, when you've got a 5 or 6 speed automatic in a small engine, you often have to drive the engine pretty hard to get decent performance. So you're revving it pretty hard and it's not much fun. You get in those little EVs and you've got a heap of torque, that pulling power that you want, and it's they're very accessible and very easy to drive around town. So I find them far nicer and far easier to drive. And if you're used to an EV already in the Tesla and used to the charging and all that sort of stuff, then I'd certainly say have a look at the Tesla. But have a look at another EV, and as I said, that there are ones there that are cheaper than the entry-level hatches these days. So,
6: Which one would you recommend? I'm just a bit nervous about having a Chinese car, that's all.
0: Well, unfortunately, I can't recommend anything but that, because if you want a sub-30-gram one, that's all there is. So it's the one we touched on earlier, the Geely EX2. The GAC Ion UT is slightly over 30, but it's also good buying because it's got slightly longer range than the other ones in that market. The BYD Atto 1, which is the cheapest, so it's roughly 27, something like that, 27, 28 drive away. And, and then from then you step up into slightly bigger and more powerful ones. You know, they start to head towards 35, 40 grand. But something like a Jaecoo J5, for example, is pretty good buying. Yeah. They're all Chinese. And unfortunately, you just don't have a choice because they're the ones dominating that entry-level electric market. If you really, really don't want Chinese, and keep in mind that your Tesla's out of China, unless you got all Tesla Model Ys are out of China. Yeah. The early Tesla Model 3s weren't. So you've seen, I guess, Chinese build quality in that regard. But The
6: other concern I have is that, you know, with one electric car in the house, maybe we should have one that we can, if we needed to go on a big trip, that we had sort of one backup that would go with petrol or something.
0: Yeah, you know, possibly. Like, oh, when was the last time you did that?
6: Oh, we often go to Melbourne, but we do it in the Tesla, and it is a bit slow. It is a bit stop and start a bit.
0: Yeah, okay. Yeah, cool. And if you're any of those small EVs that I just mentioned, they're not going to be nearly as easy to drive on a long trip as your Tesla, because they have slower charging, they've got shorter range, so they're really around town EVs. They're not road trip EVs, they're around town EVs, whereas your Tesla can be easily a road trip car, as you know. So so if you want to stick with
6: hybrids, maybe, you know.
0: Yeah, so you then, I would point you more towards the small SUVs. You've got more choices there. Hyundai Kona is probably top of the pops, so that's a good option.
6: So you reckon that's a good model? That's a good thing.
0: That's definitely. So they do an electric, a hybrid, and a non-hybrid, a regular petrol, but the hybrid one's really good. Yeah. And yeah, it's probably the pick in that market at the moment. So it's a terrific thing.
6: So the Hyundai Kona might be the one.
0: Okay. Hyundai Kona, yep.
6: Yep, okay. Thanks, Toby.
1: Cool. Right. Thanks, Evelyn. Okay. Bye-bye. This is Motor Talk, and you're talking with Toby Hagen. Phil and Toby, we're looking at a Zeekr S7X Performance. Anything specific to consider, says Heathy Boy?
0: Yeah, don't bother with the push-button door handles. Okay. So, look, it's a surprisingly good car. I would actually be happier in non-performance, just the single motor one, save a bit of money, and as I said, not get the door handles. I think they might have made the door handles now optional, but what I don't like about the door handles, you press the button and you have to sort of stand a little bit clear of the door, because it then automatically opens the door, and if you're in the way, it senses you there so it doesn't open, and then you've got to manually open it beyond that. And then when you get in the car, you put your foot on the brake and it automatically closes the door, so you don't have to touch anything. Which is terrific the first few times, and then after that you go, this is a bit gimmicky, and
1: I'm sick of it. That's all.
0: So
1: Where's the door handle?
0: And I'm trying to think. I think it's the 7X that if you get those fancy door handles, it still has the old door handles there, and they don't do anything. So it's a bit weird. Whereas on the Zeekr X, the smaller one, they don't. They get rid of those, so it's a cleaner look. So that'd be the main thing. But no, Zeekr's it's selling in surprisingly big numbers. You know, don't ignore some of the rivals, which the Tesla Model Y is the most obvious one. So there's other options there, but the Zeekr is certainly a very solid one.
1: Okie doke. Tim from Mullumbimby. Hello, Tim.
7: G'day, guys. I've been very happy with a Nissan X-Trail that's got the four-wheel drive, but now recently my mechanic did something to it and I don't like it anymore, so I'm looking at going to either a hybrid or full electric. I don't have solar and a charger at home, so, you know, it's going to be inconvenient because I have to install that. But the Jaqu J5 and J7, or the BYD like C line, are the ones that are catching my eye. But between the like J7 and the BYD, what are you thinking?
0: So I guess out of the C lines, you've got four to choose from: a C line 5, 6, 7, and 8. So, and they all step up in size. That said, the C line 7 is the only fully electric. The other three are plug in hybrids. So it depends whether you want to go electric or plug in hybrid.
7: My daily commute is sort of 30 kilometres from Mullumbimby into Byron and back, so 40 by the time you return. But I do still have parents down in Sydney and my brother's up on the Gold Coast, so I do some, you know, 100-plus-k days and 1,000-k days.
0: The Gold Coast wouldn't be an issue. The Sydney one, obviously, would take a little bit of planning, but these days between Sydney and Brisbane, there's quite a few very fast chargers, but you'd want to look at... So a Jaqu J5 is not going to be a great car for that road trip for exactly what I was talking about a few minutes ago, which is it's not particularly fast charging and it's not super long range. So that I wouldn't be doing a Sydney-Brisbane run in that or a Sydney-Mullumbimby run in that.
7: And size-wise, is that a bit smaller than an X-Trail or is
0: The C-Line 5 and the Jaqu J5 will both be smaller than an X-Trail, but once you get up to a C-Line 8, that's bigger than an X-Trail, and a C-Line 7 and a Jaqu J7 are similar to an X-Trail. So they're sort of mid-sized SUVs. So, and the the Sea Lion 6 and stuff. But look, if you're going to be doing those long runs, I would be probably point you towards some of the plug-in hybrids, which is Sea Lion 6, the JQJ 7, and you know, you can look at a Cherry as well. There's some Cherry ones out there that do a pretty good job. A Geely Starray is also a decent thing. So and they're a little bit generic in both in their styling and some of their features and so on. So but you know, and they've all got their pros and cons, but they'll all sort of do 100 kilometers plus generally on electricity. But you mentioned before you don't have charging at home. You obviously do have a PowerPoint, and given the kilometres you're doing, that will work fine for your 40-kilometre round trip per day. So you'll be able to plug it in and run it off
7: We've got a charger at work, which is handy.
0: Yeah.
7: But, and the only other sort of consideration is just like any kind of going on the bad roads around here.
0: There are a few up that way. Those narrow ones that go over the mountains there. They're pretty cool.
7: Yeah, that's it. And so that, you know, which ones take those sort of narrow off-road, like not off-road, but you know what I mean.
0: Bumpy. Yeah, look, I mean, you're coming down to tyres there in terms of, you know, so when you get the potholes and stuff and you club a pothole, it's not going to be great, and most of them don't have spare tyres and they're all sort of on-road tyres. So I wouldn't know which one's going to hold up best to a pothole strike. None of them are necessarily set up for that. But then again, neither's an X-Trail really. Like an X-Trail's not a proper off-road car. So I wouldn't expect it to be necessarily much worse or anything, you know, much different to an X-Trail essentially.
7: Okay. Right. Thanks for that.
1: Thanks, Tim. Good on you. Bye-bye. 1-300-800-222. This is an edition of Motor Talk. You can ring and ask Toby a question if you want. There are some lines there if you want. 1-300-800-222. Brendan and Shepherd on the text line. Toby, do you think there'll be issues with the large purchase numbers of EVs and charging points, particularly in rural areas going forward? Also, what do you think about EV values and what are they like in 5 to 10 years? I don't think they'll last. And you won't be 500,000 Ks as you can do in a well-maintained Land Cruiser. This gets to the question of whether EV is going to be suitable for everything, and they're not.
0: Yeah, and look, the charging points first up, I mean, we're already finding at some busy times there aren't enough charging points.
1: Yeah.
0: It's a chicken and egg situation. There's no doubt Australia needs a lot more of them, a lot more charging points. And, you know, the difference between petrol and diesel or internal combustion engines and electric is that a lot of people, most EV owners, charge up overnight at home, so they don't need public charging. But when they need it, they really need it. Like they're on a road trip,
1: It's the road trip issue. It's normally at home or you're just around town, it's not an issue.
0: Yeah.
1: But the road trip is an issue.
0: Yeah. The longevity thing's an interesting one. So there was a study out of the UK, I think it was earlier this year, might have been late last year, saying that EVs are now lasting longer in terms of kilometres than internal combustion engine cars.
1: Okay.
0: Now, that's a general statement. And once you're honing in on something like a Land Cruiser, they are generally engineered for longer. And there's not a whole lot of cars that'll do 500,000 plus Ks without, you know, significant work.
1: There aren't many, no.
0: No. So it's so that's, you know, your Land Cruiser's a little bit different. But there's no reason someone can't engineer an EV to do a similar sort of job in terms of electric motors are extremely reliable and simple. They're basic, very basic things compared with an internal combustion engine. A battery, so a battery pack, they generally, and again, there was a recent study out 2 or 3 weeks ago saying that battery degradation is nowhere near as high as everyone was first predicting. 1.5% a year, I think it was, something like that. So your average EV or average battery, lithium-ion battery, is generally designed for at least a few thousand cycles. So let's say your car's made for 400 kilometres of range, 500. You're looking at well over 1 million kilometres that the battery has essentially been engineered for. So it's so the batteries, I wouldn't have an issue at all with batteries doing a few hundred thousand kilometres, possibly up to 500,000. And, you know, GWM, for example, has an unlimited kilometre warranty on its batteries. Admittedly, they do put a kilometre warranty on it if you're using it for commercial purposes. And let's face it, anyone doing 300,000 or 400,000 Ks is probably going to be doing Uber driving or something to get that level of Ks up. But, the reality is Yeah, they can. You know, theoretically, they can make them last as long. It's horses for courses in terms of how they engineer the cars. And the last one's residual values. So what we've seen over the last 3 or 4 months is residual values of diesel vehicles and some bigger pickup

0: trucks and so on come off, and we've seen EVs go in the other direction. So EV residuals are now stronger. Now, EV residuals on some models aren't quite as strong as some good hybrids, for example. But, you know, the used car market, as I've said previously, it's supply and demand. And if people want those vehicles, if there's demand for them in 5 or 10 years, people will pay for it. And, you know, what we're seeing now is decent demand for used EVs. So I don't think that's going to change enormously over the next few years. But, you know, if fuel is somehow 50 cents a litre in a few years, then, yeah, it probably will drop off. But I don't think that's about to happen.
1: Leanne is in Paddington and wants to know about Chloe and how she's going. This is your
0: with
1: daughter.
0: Her driving.
1: This is your daughter.
0: She's going well, but I can't get her back into a manual. She's only because I don't have a manual kicking around at the moment. But okay. She's going very well on the driving.
1: Yep.
0: And certainly, I mean, the first couple of weeks was I had eyes like dinner plates. They were was pretty pretty eye opening. But she's a lot better now. And okay. I think if anything, I would say the biggest criticism I can make is there's a hint of overconfidence kicking in, which I need to pull back and say, hang on a minute, you're going a lot better, but you've still got a heap to learn.
1: That's
0: so
1: right.
0: It's,
1: Both hands on
0: but no, she's going well.
1: Oh, good. Okay. Keep us posted. A lot of people want to know. Paul says, I've regularly travelled Melbourne to Brisbane in my Tesla S. Oh, okay. Hold on. No problems. I especially like the comfort and the crop-up food and drink stops every two or three hours.
0: Yeah.
1: Never a problem.
0: Yeah.
1: Especially as I have free supercharging for the rest of my life of the car.
0: So the early Tesla Model S's had free charging as part of it. Now Tesla hasn't offered that for 10 odd years or 9 years, something like that. But and I chatted to I got in an Uber, I don't know, a month ago, 6 weeks ago, and he just bought a Model S, and partly for that because he got the free charging with it. So he said it's great.
1: Other texters here saying plenty of Tesla S's have covered more than 500,000 Ks.
0: Mm.
1: They're still going strong. The batteries are still going great.
0: Yeah. You can certainly do it for sure. Mm. It's
1: Plenty of texters too saying, why don't we make electric cars in Australia? We can make better EVs than China, says my texter. Well,
0: I don't think we're going to make them as cheap as China is the problem.
1: The problem is that car manufacturing is not what it was, is it? It's highly robotic now.
0: Yeah, and it's it needs enormous scale. And
1: you need a huge amount of capital to set it up because of the robotics.
0: That's right. And so these days out of a factory, you need to be selling, say, 300,000 cars to make the factory viable, and that's before you engineer it and everything else. So ultimately, ideally, you'd want to build it in multiple factories, as Toyota does with things like Camry. Yeah. So when you've got Australia, our top-selling car is typically around about 50,000 cars a year, sometimes a little bit more. So you need to make up those other 250,000 sales somewhere around the world. And Australia has not been for 20 odd years a solid export market for cars.
1: What's been our best export of cars ever? Well, we've never been a big exporter.
0: No,
1: but
0: we
1: that's
0: have
1: because
0: had
1: the multinationals running the joint never wanted to export cars from Australia.
0: Yeah, I mean, there was a bit of, particularly with Ford and GM in the last, between say 2000 and 2010, they'd prefer to say, hey, America's, we can do it in America. We don't need these guys down under to show us how to build cars.
1: Yeah.
0: And that sort of hurt things. We also, a lot of exports around about 2007, 8, 9 were hurt by the strong Australian dollar. Remember, the dollar was $1.10 at one point against the US.
1: That's right.
0: And they were trying to export cars to America. So that really made it hard. Mm. So, but no, there have been times. I mean, there's been, you know, back in the 70s and so on, they're exporting cars. And I remember going to being in Africa, whatever it was, 3 or 4 years or 5 years ago, and driving past and seeing an HQ Holden in a wrecking yard. So there's there's stuff like that. So yeah, there's exports have been fairly solid at times. We've exported cars to China, Thailand, other places. So they exported cars to, we exported long wheelbase Holden Caprices to China around about 2010-ish. And I remember they had to beef up the horns in the cars because they were failing, because in China they beep the horn constantly sometimes. And it's not a sign of anger as it is here. It's just I'm letting someone know I'm here. So they had all these horns failing after, a year or two because they were constantly beeping on them. So
1: 1-300-800-222, this is Nightlife, and this is an edition of Motor Talk with Toby Hagen. We've got line 3-1-300-800-222.
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1: The Pajero is gearing up for a revival within months. What's happening?
0: Yeah, that's what I was telling you.

0: touching on earlier. So it's going to be based on the Mitsubishi Triton underpinnings, which is quite a change for the Pajero. Because in the early 2000s, or 2000, it shifted over to essentially a monocoque, a more car-like construction underneath, and that kept it going until, well, for 20-odd years. But, yeah, it's making a comeback. And it sounds like it's going to be a little bit more like the Pajero Sport, which is the that was the Triton-based SUV previously. But, yeah, shaping up initially to be a diesel, so 2.4-litre diesel engine, turbo diesel engine. But they've also sort of shown off a... well, an electric version, and they're saying a hybrid version will also make an appearance as well. So it'll be quite interesting to see how that goes. Pajero was obviously a much-loved nameplate. 1983, it first hit the roads in Australia, and, you know, we had Patrols and Prados and Land Cruisers and so on, but Pajero had a very solid following, so I think there'll be a lot of people keen to see how it goes.
1: Mm. Hey, Fiat's revealed an all-electric replacement for its iconic Ape Ute.
0: Yeah. This is the I love seeing those things in Italy.
1: These are the tiny little. Are they three wheelers?
0: Generally. And it's and normally they've got some Italian farmer that's about double the size of the car trying to drive the thing. So it's
1: you know, but the things I'm talking about. They're when I say three wheelers, they are three wheelers.
0: Yeah,
1: there's a kind of motorcycle type bar you drive them with.
0: Yeah, that's it. They're basically a motorbike ute, or a scooter ute, and they're cool looking things. And yeah, Fiat's done one called the Tree, TRIS, which is just a really cool looking car. So it's a or ute or motorbike, whatever we want to call it, but it's only got a 6.9 kilowatt hour battery, which is tiny, about a tenth the size of your average EV. So 88 kilometers of range. And it's got a 9 kilowatt motor, so it's not much power. Top speed 45 k's an hour, but it's a really cool looking thing. So it's you know, unfortunately, I don't think we'll ever see it in Australia.
1: You're not going to see it here, are you?
0: But
1: speaking of cute little utes, though, when we mentioned this in the program, I think a couple of editions ago, about the tiny Japanese utes too.
0: Yeah,
1: which some people are importing privately, aren't they?
0: Oh yeah, definitely.
1: A bit like the Suzuki Jimny's become kind of chic.
0: Yeah.
1: These are too.
0: So yeah, like the Suzuki Carrion stuff, which and Daihatsu has got one as well. So, and they are trendy these days. So yeah, there's a lot of places privately importing them, and they look cool. They're pretty cool little things. They've only got tiny payload, like it's nothing like a normal ute, but I don't think people are necessarily buying them to go load lugging.
1: Joel from Brisbane says, didn't Holden export to Japan, which was rebadged as a Mazda?
0: Thinking, well, it was an HQ, a Holden with a rotary engine. So it was, they had the Mazda rotary in it, which I never drove one, but everyone said it was terrible because it had no torque and a big heavy car around it. Yeah. So, yeah.
1: George in South Australia sent us a great picture. Well, it's a bit confronting in a way, but he says, evening, I saw a 2012 documentary about Don McCullen, who's regarded by many as the greatest living or photojournalist. Among some other confronting image, I noticed a burnt-out Australian-made E.H. Holden motor car in war-torn Biafra, which seemed pretty incongruous.
0: Yeah. There
1: so
0: you go. Yeah.
1: They made their way around the world.
0: Yeah, they did. I mean, Holden at times had very strong exports, but, you know, it was hurt sometimes, as I said, by exchange rates and the types of cars they were trying to sell.
1: Arnold's on the line from Geraldton. G'day, Arnold.
2: G'day, how are you going? Tony or Phil? I've had a BZ4X Touring on order since May.
1: Yeah.
2: And, you know, they're talking about 3 or 4 months delivery. Have you heard anything? They don't even know when it's going to start to be made.
0: It's already here. So I drove one a week or two ago.
2: I know. This
0: you mean your specific one?
2: I've ordered one.
0: Yeah. Well, that's a bit odd because you know, I mentioned before that Toyota with EV sales has been extremely soft, and I would have thought if they got people like you banging the door down saying, give me my car, that they'd be pretty keen to stick one on a boat and get it over here. So I'm not sure why it's taking quite that long. It's obviously a bit, you know, as I said, I would have imagined it'd be the other way around. They'd have more cars than customers at the moment, but clearly with that one, they're, you know, they've got you waiting.
2: They're advertising like mad at the AFL and things like that, and of course, when you get a price, they can't give you a price you trade in because...
0: Yeah, they want to wait until the car's here.
2: They've got to wait until the car's here because,
0: Yeah, that's right, because they don't want to price your car yet for that.
2: You can't get a fixed agreement, you know.
0: Yeah, that is frustrating.
2: So anyway, I just thought you might. I just wondered if you'd.
0: No, don't know. But you know, push the dealer on it because they ask the dealer if they've got a VIN, a vehicle identification number, and if they don't, when are they going to get one? Because if they've got a VIN, the car's been built and it's just waiting on shipping and getting it out here.
1: Sorry to hear it, Arnold.
0: Yeah.
1: Okay, Toby. Before you go, what have you been driving? Your RAV4 plug-in hybrid.
0: I have, yeah.
1: Any good?
0: It is good. It's great. And it's a really good plug-in hybrid. One of the things I like is they've made it so when you're in EV mode and you floor the accelerator, it stays in EV mode. It doesn't then fire up the petrol engine.
1: Mm-hmm.
0: So it has more of that EV type of driving feel to it. Once you've drained the battery, it has fractionally less power, but it's still pretty solid. Certainly zippier and nicer around town at sort of 80 or 100 k's an hour. It doesn't feel quite as perky, but it's still fine. It's still got plenty of grunt and really solid in terms of the dynamics and so on. So yeah, I'm a big fan. That said, it's not cheap. So you're looking at sort of 65 odd grand, somewhere around there. So it does step up a bit in price.
1: It's an expensive thing, isn't it? You know,
0: it does. But Toyota's saying they think they will get 30% of their RAV4 sales, they're predicting, will be plug-in hybrid. So there's a lot of people queuing up. And they only do a couple of model variants. So, and it's all at the top end of the range. So in terms of the more expensive model variants.
1: Right.
0: So to have a 30% cut through on that is pretty solid. So it's, and it shows you that there's demand for that sort of thing. So
1: you've been driving the Land Cruiser hybrid too.
0: Land Cruiser hybrid, which doesn't make nearly as much sense to me as the diesel. So it's because it's a performance hybrid. It's not a fuel-saving hybrid.
1: Okay.
0: So it uses more fuel than the diesel. Got more power, but it uses more fuel. And the one thing I found is every time the engine starts and cuts out, which is quite often, you just hear this sort of deep, very quiet but deep thud. It's the exhaust, just a boom in the exhaust, which around town I found pretty frustrating. It's it's booming away and you're going, what's going on? So I'd go with the diesel, but it's you know, they're saying it's anyone who wants a bit more power, that's the one to get.
1: All right, Toby, terrific. Time has beaten us, but thanks for coming in. Terrific. We'll see you in a couple of weeks.
0: Sounds good.
1: Good on you. Toby Hagen with an edition of Motor Talk. All right, coming up to news time. We've got a second hour coming up, news breakdown, and also a conversation with Mr. Erlanger from Berlin.
3: ABC News with Andrew Kaloupas. A Melbourne father whose daughter died from methanol poisoning in Laos says he's disgusted over the expected charges to be laid against those responsible. Melbourne teenagers Bianca Jones and Holly Morton Bowles, both 19, died after a mass methanol poisoning incident at a backpackers in Vi Vyang in November 2024. Officials in Laos are expected on Friday afternoon to outline the conclusion of their investigation into the incident, which also killed four others. The ABC understands the Laos officials could seek to charge those responsible with two offences that collectively carry up to 1 year in jail and a maximum fine of $1,600. The Islamic Revolutionary Guard in Iran says it's prepared to disrupt global energy supplies and all export corridors. With more, the ABC's Matt Doran in Jerusalem.
4: Analysts are taking that to mean the Bab al-Mandab Strait, the narrow opening between Yemen and Africa, could come into play, with Iranian proxies, the Houthis in Yemen, poised to start disrupting shipping through the Red Sea. While things such as oil prices surged at the height of the Iran war because those smaller Gulf states, countries like Kuwait, Bahrain, Qatar and the UAE, were struggling to get their exports out through the Strait of Hormuz, if the Bab al-Mandab Strait was now brought into play and was blocked in the same way that the Strait of Hormuz has been, that would wreak havoc on global energy markets.
3: Recent disruption to global trade through the Strait of Hormuz has highlighted the vulnerability of some of the world's busiest shipping routes. Attention's now turning to the North Natuna Sea in Southeast Asia, where tensions persist between China and Indonesia over competing maritime claims and access to vital shipping lanes. Assistant Foreign Affairs Minister Matt Thistlethwaite says Australia is better prepared for any disruption in the region because of the Jakarta Treaty, which strengthens cooperation with Indonesia on maritime security and keeps trade routes open.
5: We need to be prepared for situations such as that, and that's the importance of the Jakarta Treaty, that it elevates our relationship to a new level of cooperation on defence and security, particularly around maritime security and open and free shipping.
3: Australia's home ownership rate has fallen slightly, with new analysis showing the national decline is being driven largely in Sydney and regional New South Wales. Consulting firm KPMG estimates the proportion of owner-occupier homes in Greater Sydney has dropped below 60%, its lowest level since the 1950s. But home ownership has increased in Queensland and Western Australia and remains steady in Victoria. The research suggests housing affordability is increasingly reshaping where Australians are able to buy. There's been confirmation of a second case of H5 bird flu at Hawke's Nest on the New South Wales mid-north coast. The CSIRO says the strain was detected in a giant petrel found dead on Bennett's Beach. Another case was detected at Hawke's Nest a fortnight ago. It brings to 15 the number of confirmed cases across the country. But the New South Wales Chief Veterinary Officer, Dr. Joanne Coombe, says it doesn't signal an escalation of the situation in New South Wales.
6: I think what it does signal is that the enhanced surveillance that we've been doing is working, and of course our enhanced messaging to the public that they need to report these birds. Because this was found and obviously detected on the beach.
3: To sport, and Brisbane has scored a stunning upset win over Penrith in the NRL at the Western Sydney Stadium. With the details, Andrew Moore.
7: It was a dominant second half by the Broncos, who may be out of finals contention, but the Premiers really took it to the Penrith Panthers, who are on top of the table. It was two tries apiece in the first half. Jordan Ricci and Katoni Staggs for Brisbane, a double to winger Brian To'o for the Panthers, but the Broncos dominated territorially in the second half, and the reward finally came 11 and a half minutes before full time. A magical pass from man of the match Reece Walsh to winger Josiah Carapani to score in the corner, and Reece Walsh then converted from the Western touchline to give Brisbane a 14-12 victory. Andrew Moore, ABC Sport, Sydney.
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2: Yes, well, hello and how are you? Philip Clark with you on ABC Radio. This is Nightlife and we're into the second hour of the program on this Thursday night, the 16th of July. It's 6 past 11 Eastern Time. It's 6 past 9 in Western Australia, South Australia and the Territory, 24 to 11. Very good to be with you. 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Shouldn't be any problems anywhere except in Armidale after midnight till 5 a.m. when you might lose your FM signal there. But everybody else should be getting us completely loud and clear. 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I'll put Toby's discussion about motorcars up as usual as a podcast. It's always a popular podcast, actually. Toby's opining on cars and what to buy and where all these trends are going. Thanks for the tech. The many, many, many texts we had as well. My texter says the best electric vehicle ever would be a fast train from Brisbane to Melbourne. Nobody would ever need to drive cars anymore. No more expansions of freeways and roads across the last bits of bushland left. Well, yes, it's not going to solve everything, I guess, but most Australians would not be saying no to fast trains, although the cost of them and the likelihood of them happening, given our small population and very spread apart population centres, I think is not likely to be coming soon. 1-300-800-222 is the number. Coming up in this hour, Nightlife News Breakdown with Krishani Danji. We're going to talk to Claire Scorpo about what it's like to live in an open planned apartment. And we're going to speak to Stephen Erlanger in this hour as well, looking forward to that conversation. He's the chief diplomatic correspondent for the New York Times. He's based in Berlin, always extremely interesting and authoritative about what's happening. So I want to check out his views on where the Russian-Ukraine conflict is at. Has Donald Trump created a never-ending war in Iran? And also the future of NATO, too. Where's all that headed? So we'll talk about that as well in this hour. Let's kick things off with the Nightlife News Breakdown.
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2: Time for Nightlife News Breakdown. First up, a topic that we don't discuss all that often on the News Breakdown, which is slavery. I mean, many of us might consider the topic of slavery something for the history books. Grim as it was, but not part of the modern world. But the reality of the modern world is that it can still be a significant part of global economics while still remaining, of course, entirely indefensible. Today, the federal government announced that it plans to revise existing modern slavery laws to give them more impact. Might there be another agenda here, though, in respect of trade with the US? Attorney General Michelle Rowland, speaking about the changes this morning with Sally Sara, had this to say.
3: We've actually had modern slavery legislation in place in terms of it being a reporting requirement for businesses since 2018. So this is the first time that this legislation has been opened up in the way it is. But the important thing about what we are announcing here is that big businesses, so these laws apply to businesses over $100 million, need to demonstrate that they have taken action to prevent modern slavery in their supply chains.
2: Well, joining us once more to unpack what these legislative changes mean, as to unpack today's news, is Krishani Danji, political reporter and live blogger for Guardian Australia. Krishani, good evening to you. Welcome back to Nightlife.
4: Good evening, Philip.
2: Now, we've had laws in place since 2018. What's the government actually changing here? And we'll get to the motive of why they might be changing them in a moment. But what are they actually changing?
4: So the big kind of part of it is actually putting a financial penalty in place. So what the law was when it was put in place in 2018 by the former coalition government was essentially that companies that had a turnover of more than $100 million a year would have to ensure that their supply chains were sound and free from modern slavery. But what this actually does is make sure that There is a financial penalty for not doing so. So it puts a lot more pressure and impetus on companies to actually make sure that they're following the law, or else face sort of more consequences to that. I mean, the government sort of said that they'll be consulting on the details of this legislation. There will be a defence for companies for the legislation. But it is, you know, sort of a, what they're saying is quite a big step forward in ensuring that modern slavery doesn't exist in Australia. I mean, like, the stats are genuinely quite shocking. From what I've seen in the conversation today, Australia is estimated to have more than 41,000 people trapped in modern slavery. So that includes, you know, what you'd sort of...
2: Well, what do we mean? What do we mean here? Because I think people are probably confused here. I mean, there's no one picking cotton, for example, but...
4: Yeah, absolutely. So the one that we sort of comes to mind first is generally forced labourers. Yeah. But it also includes things like forced marriage, or even debt bondage, where someone comes to Australia and then is forced to pay off a debt that they, you know...
2: The sex industry is notorious for this, isn't it?
4: Yeah, and I mean, like, we've seen documentaries of past, like, really, really horrific stuff showing that, you know, particularly the sort of debt bondage and that forced labour and forced marriage includes child marriages, for example. All of that comes under the umbrella of modern slavery. And so it's basically about companies ensuring that along the supply chain that there is no... that there is no employee, no person that is bringing a product into the country that is in, you know, sort of comes under this umbrella of modern slavery.
2: No, I mean, the keeping of slaves in Australia is, you'd be unsurprised to hear, illegal.
4: Illegal.
2: Illegal, and of course. But these laws are designed to ensure that companies have a responsibility to ensure along their supply chains that they're not dealing with suppliers who may be using forced labour.
4: Yeah, absolutely. I mean, you just think about how much, you know, for example, the ones that often come to mind are things like

0: exactly. And so I guess the hope is now that putting in a fine in place for those companies as well sort of adds this extra layer of, well, we better take it, more seriously now. Because that review also said that there were views that there was sort of slow cultural change taking place, but other views that it was not being taken seriously enough, and that independent studies, government evaluation, this report said, found that there was a high level of apparent non-compliance. So it is really something that I think a lot of people would find quite surprising. As we say, modern slavery is illegal, but ensuring that it's not just in Australia, but the products that we buy and that we import into Australia, or the ingredients that we're importing into Australia, that all of those people involved in all of those processes are also treated with basic human rights and dignity.
1: And fair enough too. I mean, so look, this is a beefing up of laws, essentially. Not that anyone's was prosecuted under the old laws, or has been yet. But there is. Do we have any idea of what the penalties might be if companies don't prove to be diligent enough in ensuring their supply chains are clean?
0: I think some of those details are still being figured out, that will be part of consultation. I mean, it is like it's companies with revenue over $100 million, same sort of cohort of companies that are pulled in under the current legislation. So they're quite big companies, but unsure of all of the details on that as yet.
1: Yes. Now, given the complexity of the way goods are produced here and indeed overseas, and the fact that, quite frankly, companies in Australia might not have very good visibility at all over what happens with their suppliers,
0: I mean,
1: will ignorance be a defence?
0: no. It essentially what the government is saying now, that, and again, part of this will come under the consultations, but essentially the government is saying you have to take reasonable steps to ensure that there is no modern slavery within the supply chain. What reasonable steps actually means is very key. That'll be part of those discussions that take place over the next little while. And that'll basically, I mean, that's kind of the be all or the end all, I suppose, what reasonable steps actually means. But there will be some sort of defence in there for companies to say, well, we did X, Y, and Z to make sure that this didn't happen, but it happened anyway, versus, oh, well, we just didn't even look.
1: Now, as to motivation as to why the government is doing this in the first place, Krishani, there is well, there is the of course the constant threat of tariffs from the US, who are circling around this. Now, ever since the US Supreme Court knocked over the Liberation Day tariffs and said they're illegal, the administration under President Trump has been trying to reimpose these tariffs by other means and with other sources of US legislation, in part by suggesting that the US has got the power to impose tariffs on countries which aren't making enough efforts to get rid of modern slavery. Now, I mean, the timing seems awfully coincidental here, isn't it? I mean, is this actually what something Australia here is doing, saying, well, we'll shore up our legislation here just in case the US tries to use it against us?
0: Yeah, it is. I mean, coincidence, perhaps not. I mean, the threats sort of from the US, which included Australia, and 60 other countries, or one of 60 countries, came about a month ago, and immediately the government said, these are totally unjustified. Our modern slavery laws are up to date. They're good. And then a month later, suddenly we're saying, well, we can beef these up and make them much stronger. So, I mean, I think most people at home would say there would be a direct link between that tariff threat from the US and the Australian government doing it at the same time. The fact is that, as we know, there's been that literature out there for a while saying that the laws did need beefing up anyway. So your most generous view is that this work was underway anyway, and it just so happens that that it's been announced a month after. I mean, even a week ago, the US Embassy had made a submission. A comment to the US. There was like a call for submissions over those tariffs on countries that aren't doing enough to stamp out modern slavery, or to that they're importing goods that have had modern slavery attached to them. And even in that review, the government, or rather the Australian Embassy, the representatives of Australia in the US, were saying these are unjustified. They shouldn't,

0: they go against this free That's trade right. agreement relationship that Australia and the US have had for decades.
1: That's right.
0: So even sort of up to a week ago, we were making that argument, but now saying... Not kind of directly saying it's because of the US.
1: No, that's right. Attorney General,
0: we're doing something about this.
1: Yes, Attorney General Michelle Rowland was pretty keen to say, oh, no, it's, you know, the US is not the main reason we're doing this. No, not at all.
2: But on the issue of tariffs, we have consistently made the case to the United States that any tariffs on Australian products are unjustified. They're inconsistent with our bilateral free trade agreement.
1: And she's certainly right about that. Although, does anyone in the US ever care anymore about free trade agreements? Well, look, on to another matter. One Nation back again in the headlines. Krishani Danji is with us, political reporter and live blogger for Guardian Australia. Not just One Nation, particularly the One Nation Senator, Malcolm Roberts. Now, Malcolm Roberts has long been a controversial figure in politics. Today, he's been under quite renewed scrutiny. Krishani, tell me about Senator Roberts and why he's back in the political headlines.
0: So there are a couple of stories out today, but essentially since the meteoric rise and slight fall in the last couple of weeks of One Nation, there's been this real kind of spotlight on the people that are actually involved. And as we know, Malcolm Roberts hasn't been shy of controversy in the past. We know that he's made some quite, I don't even know the word to describe it, some quite, I would say, at least shocking comments that he's made, views that he's held, conspiracy theories as well that he's promoted. But in a way, because he was a senator of One Nation and One Nation was sort of, you know, polling sort of less than 10%, we didn't pay a huge amount of attention to him because he was more inconsequential. And, you know, when you're in a newsroom, you and I would both know that you're always considering and weighing up how much attention to give someone and not platform someone for the sake of platforming them just because they've said something that would shock
1: well,
0: the public.
1: Well, I mean, he's on the record, isn't he, admiring Vladimir Putin. He's been a supporter and promoter of conspiracy theorists, and on it goes.
0: Yeah, and so today Nine Newspapers was reporting this tweet that he'd made about this picture that was condemned by Jewish leaders that was in London and taken down.
1: A mural,
0: A mural, and it was taken down after a massive complaint because locals said and people from Jewish groups said it was anti-Semitic, and he called it the most powerful pic I've seen. And so those comments sort of resurfaced in the media today, which prompted Independent MP Allegra Spender to call for him to resign. So he's been under a lot of scrutiny, and Malcolm Roberts is someone that's spoken to a lot of fringe podcasts as well, has played a lot of doubt on a lot of different things, and is genuinely quite controversial. And so all of those comments and statements that he's made in the past, and my colleague Sarah Bassett-McNally at The Guardian has been covering this a lot and has been doing some deep dives into his podcast appearances of recent years. And yeah, some of it is genuinely quite shocking, and it is now coming to light, seeing how much attention One Nation are now getting.
1: I wonder whether it makes any difference, do you think, Krishani?
0: It's a great question. I think something like this,
1: makes any difference to their support, I mean.
0: Yeah, I mean, I think some of these things people at home would start to say, oh, I'm not really sure about that. I mean, when you obviously very, very different, but when you look at the response to Pauline Hanson's press club address last week, some of the elements that she said around, you know, workers' rights and abortion, those sorts of things, people kind of started to turn away a little bit from. And likewise with something like this, people might see it and go, that's not really quite what I'm going for there. When you look at, for example, Pauline Hanson's relationship with Gina Rinehart, which she's had for a while, and The Guardian has done extensive reporting on it, that in itself doesn't seem to have turned people off necessarily.
1: No, well, she's been photographed again at a Taormina resort in Sicily, where the rooms are apparently upwards of $3,000 US a night, and she's hanging around with Gina on the pool deck. So
0: yeah,
1: anyway.
0: Having just talked about, I think it was farmers and farmers not being able to afford to live and you know, genuine sort of battlers anyway. After her trip to London. That relationship doesn't seem to have really swayed people a lot against her, despite the, I guess, gap you would say between her rhetoric around people doing it tough and being representative of the Aussie battler and then hanging out with Gina Rinehart at $3,000 resort or being given a $2 million plane by Gina Rinehart as well. But some of these things, you know, her language at the press club, as I said, these moments, I think there's a bit more of a question mark there.
1: Well, she also did a podcast with the, convicted criminal and UK activist, far-right activist, who's shunned by a lot of people, including on the right, Tommy Robinson. She's done a podcast, but the details of that podcast we haven't seen yet, have we?
0: No, we haven't. And it's bizarre in a way because that also comes after Karl Stefanovic had interviewed the same figure and copped a huge amount of backlash, which ended up ending his career at Nine somewhat prematurely.
1: Well, because Robinson's the sort of bloke that, you know, not too many people can stomach. Nigel Farage won't stomach him, for example.
0: Genuinely quite shocking stuff, yeah.
1: Mm. Anyway, all right, look, just back on the Liberal Party and their, we talked about this last night about the possibility, their struggles to reinvent themselves and get back in the game, as it were. One of the problems being their lack of representation of women. We've talked about this. I mean, there's a report done by Queensland Senator James McGrath, which has opened up the idea of using quotas to try and do something about a very poor representation of women in the Federal Liberal Party, particularly in the Parliament. Christina, you've been following this story closely today. Liberal women are generally in favour of these things, not all of them, but Angus Taylor seems to have squashed it again, has he or not?
0: Yeah, essentially. He was asked about it in a press conference today and said that he's never been a fan of quotas, but he does want to see more representation of different groups within the party. But essentially, like he has said very consistently, he doesn't want to see quotas. Anne Rustin, for example, who is a shadow health minister, so a senior shadow cabinet minister, a very senior member of the Liberal Moderates, said to me today that, you know, we'll actually... She's not been a fan previously of gender quotas and she doesn't think that they're a sort of long-term solution, but the fact is that everything else hasn't worked. And no. So there should be urgent action on some of these ideas that James McGrath has put forward. When I spoke to Liberals behind the scenes today about and yesterday about their take on the report, a lot of quite negative feedback, actually. People saying, well, why do we need another review? We've just had several. They had the election review that was done by Nick Minchin and Prue Goward, two party elders, I guess you would call them, that came to light earlier this year in around March. And so this was also, this one was by James McGrath, was commissioned by the former Liberal leader, Susan Lee, after the election and sort of has been running kind of parallel to that other election review. But a lot of people saying, like, this isn't really going to make much of a difference and people aren't really going to take heed of what this review says. I mean...
1: Back to square one.
0: Yeah, I mean, I think that a few Liberals are saying that they feel like things are getting better, that Taylor's turned a bit of a corner, particularly sort of coinciding with the polling showing One Nation going down very slightly and the coalition ticking up very slightly. I think some are hopeful that that trend will continue. But on this report itself and the review that McGrath's doing, while Anne Rustin is someone who's publicly saying, let's actually do something about it, we can call every review we want, but if there's no action attached to it, then what's the point? The others are saying, well, there's going to be no action attached to it, so again, what's the point?
1: Yeah.
0: So a few people feeling a little bit negative about it.
1: Yeah. All right, Krishani, terrific to have your time and analysis too. Appreciate it. Thank you.
0: Thank you so much.
1: Krishani Ganji is the political reporter and live blogger for Guardian Australia, leading the breakdown tonight.
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1: Yes, thanks for the text as well. All right, let's call out Malcolm Roberts Knight, says my texter. What about Albo and all his blunders? We're here for all sides of things. 1-300-800-222 is the number. John of Coburg makes an interesting point. He says, does this slavery definition include goods and services provided by the nearly 2 million inmates in the United States who work in jails and contribute more than $17 billion to the American GDP per annum via underpaid work, which includes Nintendo, Rockwell and McDonald's? Just a small loophole in the 14th Amendment. Yeah, it's interesting. I wonder if they can make a similar argument in Australia. Well, prisoners work in Australia, don't they, making things? Do they still do that? Are there still prison workshops? I think there are. 1-300-800-222. You might like me to send me a text about the matter too. 0467-922-702, if you would like. All right, let's cross to Berlin. I want to speak to Stephen Erlanger, who's the correspondent for the New York Times based there.
4: Foreign correspondent.
1: Well, President Trump may be falling into the same trap that ensnared his predecessors in Iraq and Afghanistan. America's forever wars, which have become synonymous with the protracted conflicts in Iraq and Afghanistan, military campaigns that stretched on for years, cost trillions of dollars and produced few, if any, lasting strategic gains. Donald Trump returned to office pledging to keep the United States out of these open-ended conflicts. But he may already be facing a familiar dilemma. Is Iran on its way to becoming another American forever war? We're joined tonight by Stephen Erlanger, who's the chief diplomatic correspondent for the New York Times, who's based in Berlin, from where he joins us tonight. Stephen, good evening to you. Welcome back to Nightlife.
5: Well, thank you. It's great to be back.
1: Terrific to have you back too. Look, time and again, American leaders have found themselves pulled into conflicts that outlast their original mission, dragging on until a successor, usually, decides that the costs in lives and money and political capital are no longer worth it, and they find a way to declare victory and bring the troops home. Is President Trump, in a sense, now facing the same trap in Iran?
5: Well, I think he is. He's facing the trap. I always presumed he was clever enough to avoid it, but at the moment, I don't think so. He's doubling down on failed strategies. He's trying to get the Strait of Hormuz open again, which he thought he'd gotten done in this very badly drafted memorandum of understanding. And Iran has no intention of giving up its control. So this promises rounds, further rounds of escalation and de-escalation and some talks and not talks, but this memorandum seems to be dead. The ceasefire seems to be dead. I think both sides do want to talk. There's no question. But this is not promising. And if Iran, as I believe, intends to hold on to some control over the strait, that means the Americans will be stuck in the region in a larger way for much longer than they expected. Obviously, the Americans are very involved in the Middle East and in the Gulf, but this idea of a almost permanent naval presence, I think, is a tremendous problem. The forever wars, you know, started with the so-called global war on terrorism after 9/11. And of course, the war against terrorism can go on forever. But George W. Bush got stuck in the second Gulf War and certainly in Afghanistan, followed by other presidents who simply had ambitions that were too large for the amount of treasure and time they were willing to spend. Even 10 years in Afghanistan wasn't enough to change the society. So Trump doesn't want to do that. I mean, there are no American troops on the ground. That's one of the big differences. But I think he's stuck there, and he's embarrassed, and he's frustrated, and he is trying, you know, both economic and military pressure against a regime that feels it's withstood both things and isn't terribly impressed by them.
1: Yes, because it started out as this really quick thing, wasn't it? This J.D. Vance is, you know, this is not going to be like the other ones. This is really going to be in a few weeks. But as almost, well, and you've pointed out powerfully as well, without a really clearly stated objective which is strategically able to be achieved, the Americans have been left now with no clear plan or clear way forward, given that Iran can easily control the Strait of Hormuz simply by threatening traffic, and that

0: means insurance companies won't insure tankers, and therefore there'll be no traffic.
1: That's right, and they can do it any time. They can do it 6 months from now.
0: They don't have to. Really, they don't have to fire any shots, actually, do they? They can simply threaten it.
1: Yeah. No, or just one works wonders. Yeah. No, it is a bizarre thing because there's a wonderful retired professor of war history, Lawrence Friedman, who calls it the short war fallacy. Mm. And he did a whole essay on the age of forever wars. And you take powerful leaders with extraordinary militaries, and they think it's going to be easy. This is what Vladimir Putin did in Ukraine. He made the same exact mistake. And now, if your ambitions are too high, or you have an enemy that proves to be considerably more resilient and can put pressure on you. I mean, that's the interesting thing. You know, in all these other wars, there was no economic pressure put on America, not by the Vietnamese or by the Iraqis or certainly by the Afghans. But Iran, because of the Strait of Hormuz, does put economic pressure on the United States in terms of gasoline prices, energy prices, fertilizer prices, food prices. So it has more leverage than many of America's opponents in these other forever wars, which may mean it will come to an end sooner, just to stop the pain.
0: Yes, but whatever end it comes to, it won't be really easily painted as a victory, will it? Because once upon a time, there was a free and open international waterway called the Strait of Hormuz through which 20% of the world's oil freely made passage. That's unlikely to be the case into the future.
1: Well, it is, except people are already figuring out ways around it. I mean, Qatar can't, but Saudi Arabia, the Emirates, they have other outlets. They can build pipelines and so on and so on. So I think that will certainly change over time. People see the vulnerability. And if the Omanis and the Iranians work out something that sounds like an environmental fee or a service fee that isn't too extravagant, then I think the world can actually live with it. And I suspect that's going to be the new normal.
0: Mm. Yes, and where that leaves the Donald Trump claiming victory is anyone's guess.
1: Well, precisely, because, I mean, his MAGA base hates these wars, but he could sell it if he wanted to, as we've beaten the Iranians, we've destroyed their nuclear production facilities, the highly enriched uranium is buried deep underground, we've hit their navy, they're much weakened, their proxies are weakened, so we've done pretty much what we wanted to do. Now, he could sell that. I'm surprised he hasn't done it yet.
0: Mm. Yes, it's the, as you've observed in what you've written, that almost all powerful leaders, and we'll discuss this in a moment about Ukraine and Russia, almost all powerful leaders with powerful militaries assume, because they have overwhelming military force, that these problems are easily solved. But there's a limit, as Iran has demonstrated, there's a limit to what you can achieve actually without wholesale boots on the ground country destruction. There's a limit to what you can achieve, isn't there?
1: Well, absolutely right. And even when you do put boots on the ground, which the Americans did with the help of allies in the Second Gulf War, which they did with the help of allies in Afghanistan, if your ambitions are too big, then there's no end to it. I mean, the contrast to me is George Bush's father, the first President Bush, the first Gulf War. He had a very limited political aim, which drive Saddam Hussein and the Iraqis out of Kuwait. And when that was done, because that was a pretty quick military victory, he said, fine, I'm going home. Right? But that's not what's happened since. Everybody's forgotten this lesson, and I think Trump got seduced by his ability to manipulate Venezuela, the quick arrest of the sort of Venezuelan leader and
0: Nicolas Maduro.
1: Precisely, and the way he's been able to manipulate Maduro's deputy Delcy Rodriguez.

0: Rodriguez. He thought it was easy, you know, this great military, and it is, it's an American military, it can do a million different things, but what it can't do, unless, you know, it goes in full bore, is overthrow a regime. And, you know, Iran is a huge country. I mean, it's you know, our previous forever wars were really against militias and terrorist groups. They weren't against states. I mean, you know, once Saddam fell, the war became one against, you know, Al-Qaeda and Iranian-backed militias. But here, they're fighting a real state, and Trump, for very good reasons, does not want to put American troops on the ground. So, in a way, he's tied his own hands behind his back.
1: Yeah, Stephen Nerlanger is with us, chief diplomatic correspondent for the New York Times. He's based in Berlin. Can we go to what also seems like a never-ending war, Ukraine and Russia, or maybe it's not. Wars end, as we know from history, often very suddenly, from seemingly issues of stalemate. I mean, the First World War in Europe is an example of that. What do you think is likely to happen here? It's the whole thing seems at like a dangerous tipping point at the moment, Stephen, where Russia is clearly taking significant damage domestically through destruction of its oil refining capacity. Ukraine, of course, is in a sense hopelessly overwhelmed. Where do you think it's sitting at the moment?
0: Well, I think it is because of the pain each side is able to inflict on the other one. It's probably moving toward some sort of resolution, frankly. I feel more optimistic about it now than I did a year ago. I mean, partly because the economic pain in Russia is quite severe. Interest rates are very high. The economy has become militarized. They're running out of people. I mean, Russia's not that big a country. And its birth rate's been falling significantly. They're losing 30,000 troops a month now through serious wounds or death. They're having trouble resupplying with trained people. The front line is pretty static. I mean, they're making little bits of ground, but at this pace, they're not going to take the Donbass, which is what Putin insists upon. But one can see Ukraine standing on its feet in a way that surprised some people through its own resoluteness, but also its technological capacity, and frankly, with American intelligence and American targeting, which is helping Ukraine hit Russia's refinery and send drones thousands of kilometers into Russia itself. I mean, it shut down Moscow airports. I mean, there are gas lines. Even Crimea, you know, which was annexed in 2014 and was such a big thing for Putin. You know, Crimea is now under severe missile and drone attack, and roads have been broken. There are huge gas lines there. Tourists aren't coming to Crimea. So the pressure on Russia is real. Now, the pressure on Ukraine is obvious. I mean, they would like it to end. But, I mean, I can see, you know, some form of ceasefire agreement, and it doesn't even have to end in a final solution, right? I mean, look at Cyprus. I mean, sometimes permanent ceasefires are a perfectly good answer. Now, then, obviously, you'd have to worry about Russia coming back again, but this would give Ukraine time to rebuild its deterrence with the help of Europe and even the United States. It has right now the biggest, best army in Europe. It's 800,000 to 900,000 people compared to the British army, which is under 70,000 people. And, you know, it's become a very important part of European security, even if it's not in NATO. It's keeping the Russians busy. It's deteriorating Russia's capabilities.

0: and it's buying Europe time to rebuild its own defenses, particularly as the Trump administration wants to move out some troops and capabilities to your part of the world.
1: Just briefly, in conclusion, to Stephen, NATO, Donald Trump's launched a number of attacks on it. So some people have opined that NATO is in itself in danger. NATO leaders have increased defence spending. Is the alliance, do you think, in danger of disintegrating? That is without the Americans?
0: Not to senior, I don't think the Americans are leaving NATO. Even Trump isn't leaving NATO. I mean, the nicest frame you put on it is America wants Europe to take responsibility for conventional defense over time. So it's shifting the burden, right, rather than sharing the burden. The U.S. insists it still will keep the sort of nuclear umbrella, which is important. The Europeans finally have, are spending more, it's quite right, as Americans have been asking them to do by both parties for decades now. Trump has pushed them, and the Russian invasion of Ukraine has pushed them. And as Radek Sikorski, who's the foreign minister of Poland and former defense minister, said to me one day, Europe doesn't have to be the United States. It just has to be better than Russia, which it can do. It has enough money, it has enough people. It just needs to get its act together, to stop talking about things and actually doing them, which it is beginning to do, I think. And I give Trump some credit for this. The problem is the way he yells at friends and allies and insults them and talks about taking Greenland and says all this kind of nonsense stuff. The Europeans begin to not pay too much attention to this, but it undermines trust. It undermines credibility. I think it has really hurt the alliance, because the alliance's deterrence is built on belief. I mean, it's like believing in God. If you believe in the Americans will be there for you, then if you're Russia, you're unlikely to attack. But if you think maybe they won't come, or something could happen, that they're not going to defend Tallinn in Estonia, then it opens up real vulnerability. So to me, the next 3 or 4 years are very serious vulnerabilities, because Europe is building up, America's pulling out a bit, and Russia is militarizing.
1: Yep, interesting. Always fascinating to talk with you, Stephen. I really appreciate your time. Thank you.
0: Thank you.
1: Stephen Erlanger from the New York Times. You can find his pieces, by the way, in the New York Times on their website. We're going to explore open plan living next.
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1: Having a big family home's long been the Australian dream. I mean, a lot of people want the mega mansion, media rooms, all that stuff. But with property prices painfully high, despite recent slowdowns, a lot of people are adapting their dreams to smaller homes, and in some cases, really small. Now, a tinier place might be cheaper to buy or rent, but once you're in there, how do you make the most of less space? When is small too small? Are we all going to end up like Hong Kong in tiny high-rise little packet rooms? What's the right and wrong approach? Claire Scorpo is an architect at Aegis Scorpo Architects, as well as a lecturer at RMIT School of Architecture and Urban Design. She also lives in a very small home, so she's got expertise and lived experience here. Claire, good evening to you. Welcome to Nightlife.
4: Thank you so much for having me.
1: So where did you start off? In a bedsit in Melbourne, I guess?
4: We did. I think, well, from like leaving the family home of where I grew up, which was definitely a more suburban and kind of outer suburban kind of lifestyle.
1: Three bedroom house with a backyard.
4: It was. We were on quite a bit of acreage to start off with, so I was very much familiar with the large scale Australian living that we all see as the Australian dream. But I suppose when it came to me deciding where I lived, it was always amenity was the biggest concern for me. So that idea of living in that neighbourhood that you're able to walk, things at your front door, not relying on a car, those things were always of great value to me. And I suppose that kind of led to a decision of smaller homes from the start. So from a one-bedroom home to a 23 square meter bed sit that I shared with my partner and our medium-sized dog up until...
1: What? A dog as well? What?
4: Yes, and a dog, yep. She was a decent-sized dog, so yes. We
1: How small is too small? I mean, small, Claire? I mean, I mentioned that Hong Kong thing at the beginning because I've, you know, lived there for a bit and experienced what that's like. I mean, some of the places that people live in there are, you know, small beyond belief. What's the minimum amount of space you need? I mean, 23 square metres, you say, that's, what, a bit over 10 metres by 2 metres. It's not a lot.
4: It is not a lot, and it probably is on that lower side of small. I think in terms of even to be able to finance a mortgage, I think it needs to be 35 square metres. So that's probably at the lower expectation end. But it's a lot to do with, I think when you think about small living, you've got to think beyond the footprint of the actual house itself. It's like what's in your immediate vicinity? Do you have a laundromat that you can use so you don't have to have a laundry space? How can you divide up the space so that you have multiple places to be able to live and operate and kind of, an existence that's a bit more plural? So I think there's not, you know, there probably is a minimum. 23 was very small.
1: Well, once you're below 30 square metres, you're really talking about, I mean, I know you live there with two of you, but, you know, really are we talking about single occupancy here?
4: Well, this worked very well. Like, it depends on how you want to live. I think a lot of people would have struggled in something that small. So most of the time, and I think in that development, you're probably looking at mostly individuals living in those spaces. But what I think is kind of interesting as well is you've got to think about the idea of small. I think we always think about, like, the first thing we think about when we think of small homes or tiny living, it is all that kind of typology that's really mostly suited to one or two people. I think an interesting way of thinking about it is what's small for different typologies, so we can actually broaden the kind of way of talking about this topic and think about what does small look like when it comes to a family house or a house that you share with one other person. So I think small is always very relative to the kind of situation that you're in, and I suppose your individual needs and how you can kind of utilise that's around you to kind of... enhance that.
1: I mean, is it fair to say that, but it probably is accurate to say, isn't it, that Australian houses are getting smaller because block sizes are smaller?
4: Ooh, that's the great, that doesn't stack up at all. So bizarrely, yes, you're right in part of it. So yes, our block sizes are getting smaller. So I think the average in Melbourne, like new kind of greenfield suburbs, are probably around the 400 to high 300 square metre range, where we used to have the quarter acre block, which was about 1,200 square metres. So, you know, in the last, since the 50s, I suppose, they've shrunken a lot, but our homes have increased a lot as well. So I think they went from, 90 to 100 square metres in the 50s, and now we're up at there's plenty of houses built that are in the 400 square metre range. So our houses are definitely not necessarily getting smaller. Lots of our houses are getting bigger, but our blocks are getting smaller.
1: I visited the house I grew up in once when I was, when I was a grown adult. I mean, I thought it was, like a roomy, good house, three bedrooms, one bathroom, but no houses had two bathrooms.
4: No.
1: And it seemed fine to me as a place to grow up. When I went back there, it seemed really small.
4: Yeah. And I think we have grown to... want more things in the way that we live. I think there's a lot of factors in that too. Like our lives are different. There's a lot more, duo working parents. Time is poor. And things are almost considered standard now. So it's very rare to build a new house that doesn't have two bathrooms. It's very rare to build a house that doesn't have, multiple living spaces, multiple bedrooms, more than what's perhaps needed. Double car garages were never a thing. So there's a lot of almost baseline needs that has come into our housing that facilitates that largeness. We think that's kind of the base level of the way that we're living at the moment.
1: Claire Scorpo is my guest. She's an architect. We're talking about small living spaces. Claire moved into a place that was 23 square metres, which I think is testing the limits of it. You can't. You say you can't really get a mortgage.

0: mortgage on anything under 35 square metres, is that right?
1: We can, but it's more challenging too. So
0: yeah.
1: most of the time, most banks will only loan at 35 square metres plus.
0: Yeah. Because what? Because they think...
1: Well, I think they think it's not a...
0: not habitable.
1: Yeah, possibly. Well, they've got concerns about, you know, the kind of living space. It's atypical.
0: Mm.
1: And so anything that's out of the kind of typical range of what's considered, you know, optimum dwelling size maybe seems like a risk.
0: The bedsit's had a long history though, hasn't it? And you know, and people and developers are still building them, aren't they?
1: Look, not that much, but there are some developments that are. Like, so I know there's some kind of, you know, I'm from Melbourne, and so there's definitely a very few number of developments that are building bedsits within their kind of apartment types.
0: Mm. So what's the smallest of one bedroom, is it?
1: One bedroom is typically the smallest, so it's very unusual to get studios, but they are coming into the market, but in a very fractional way.
0: Yeah.
1: So it's definitely not a typology you see much, whereas I suppose when the apartment was built that we were living in, that was built for a particular purpose. So that was for returned servicemen that were coming back from the war. And so it was built under the premise that they also had, you know, a dining hall and facilities to do their washing. So it was part of a larger idea of a development.
0: Yes, whereas that's right. Whereas that's not the case today with your studio apartment, is it? I mean, there's not usually a common laundry facility.
1: Not normally, but again, the ones that I have seen, so things like Nightingale, which is a kind of a model in Melbourne that's gained a lot of traction, has the idea of kind of bringing those kind of core facilities to a more communal space. So that does allow those smaller apartments to work because the laundries are elsewhere. There's garden space and kind of flow over space. You know, even like a space for a bar. So, you know, there are things that make the whole development work together as opposed to a whole lot of individual homes that are more isolated.
0: I wonder, though. Claire Scorpo is with us, Director of Aegis Scorpo Architects and lecturer at RMIT School of Architecture and Urban Design. Yeah, interesting. One of my texts says, when your smaller house seems bigger, because, you know what, you were smaller. That is true. That is true. Yeah, no, thank you, Claire. Claire, who grew up in a big house and moved to a very, very little one. This is the future. Is this the future we're facing? I suppose to some degree for a lot of people. And it is. Just enough is big enough, says my texter. How many spaces can a person occupy at any one time? What's very important is having access to green spaces. Your yard, a local park, a nature reserve, etc. Thank you, Bruce. And a fair enough remark as well. All right, we've got news coming up. We've got the mighty challenge to follow. Here's Olivia Dean to get us up to the news.

0: Olivia Dean, she's smart, hey? Love it. All right, we've got news coming up, and then we've got the Mighty Challenge. 1-300-800-222 is the number if you would like to call. Karen from Mullumbimby, last word on small houses, small living spaces. Karen says, is a studio apartment, i.e. a bedsit, a bit like a motel room? Well, yes, Karen. Maybe not a motel room, but a bigger hotel room, possibly. That's true. My texter says, we built a three-bedroom with an ensuite next door for my daughter. I live in the little three-bedroom, two-bathroom house by choice. That's not little, is it? Three bedrooms, two bathrooms? Anyway, if you'd like to play the Mighty Challenge, the lines are open. 1-300-800-222 is the number. 1-300-800-222. 25 questions, answer question 25, and you will be a winner. We'll do that straight after the latest news.
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5: ABC News with Andrew Kaloupas. A Melbourne father has called on the Albanese government to intervene after he learned that those responsible for his daughter's death from methanol poisoning in Laos could spend only a year in jail and be fined just $1,600. Mark Jones' daughter Bianca and her friend, Holly Morton Bowles, both 19, died after consuming methanol-laced drinks at a backpacker's in November 2024. Four other foreign nationals also died. Mr. Jones says furious is an understatement to describe his feelings. He's called on the Prime Minister to reach out to his Laos counterpart to insist that some form of genuine justice is served for the deaths of the two Australians. The United States has intensified its strikes on Iran, hitting targets further north and firing into a ship it accused of trying to break its naval blockade on the Islamic Republic. Here's Nick Palmiter.
6: Iran has retaliated by launching missiles and drones at US allies in the region and warned its attacks may escalate. Days of back-and-forth strikes by the US and Iran across the region and renewed threats to the Strait of Hormuz have all but shredded the interim deal to end the conflict and could tip the region back into all-out war. Iranian officials say renewed US strikes have killed more than 35 people and wounded over 300 others.
5: Monash University says it moved quickly after learning of plans for a pro-Palestinian encampment at its Clayton campus in 2024. Vice-Chancellor Sharon Pickering told the Royal Commission into Anti-Semitism, the university worked to protect students and staff and remove anti-Semitic content and exclude outsiders from the protest. She said the university must remain a place of contested ideas, but without hostility.
7: The encampment was one thing, but what you're trying to do is not just bring a hostility to an end, you're trying to actually build an alternative. A university should be an alternative. It should be a place where people's very different lived experiences, their different political or ideological disagreements can indeed be played out.
5: Australia's home ownership rate has fallen, with new research suggesting Sydney's worsening affordability is the biggest driver of the decline. Here's Kaveh Akbari.
8: Analysis by KPMG estimates fewer than 6 in 10 households in Greater Sydney now own the home they live in, the city's lowest owner-occupier rate since the late 1950s. Nationally, home ownership has also edged lower since the last census, with ownership rates improving in Queensland and Western Australia. KPMG says cheaper housing, remote working and greater choice have helped more Australians buy outside New South Wales, highlighting the growing divide between Sydney and the rest of the country.
5: Cybersecurity experts have criticised the operator of dozens of medical clinics for waiting more than 3 weeks to publicly disclose a major data breach. Partnered Health says hackers access sensitive patient information, including medical records from 21 clinics after it detected the cyber attack on June 23. The company says it delayed notifying patients while it determined which clinics were affected. The former head of the company that operates Italian motorways has been sentenced to 12 years in jail over the collapse of a bridge in Genoa in 2018, causing the deaths of 43 people. Here's the BBC's Paul Moss.
2: Maintenance was repeatedly delayed, warning signs were ignored. That, in essence, was the prosecution argument in a court case that is now reaching its climax. It was during a storm that a section of the Morandi Bridge collapsed, which sent the vehicles driving across it plunging onto railway tracks below. Now a court has ruled that the CEO of the company, which owned most of the shares in that section of the motorway, was responsible for failure to keep the bridge in a fit state of repair.
5: In the AFL, Geelong has kept its top six final chances alive after beating St Kilda at Cadinia Park. Here's Corbin Middlemass.
9: After making seven changes, Geelong scored the first 26 points of the night and led start to finish. They led by 14 at quarter time, 27 at the half, 29 at three-quarter time, and by as many as 47 points in the final term before St Kilda kicked the last three goals to cut the final margin to 27. The win snaps a three-game losing streak for the Cats, who rise to seventh on the table, but their win was soured by a serious ankle injury to Max Holmes, who was in a moon boot and on crutches post-game.
5: ABC News.
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10: Areas of morning fog and frost expected, and then a cool, dry day. Mostly sunny in the east of the state, becoming partly cloudy in the west. Light and variable winds tending northerly in the west. In Warrnambool, a partly cloudy day with a low of 7 and a maximum of 15. And Lakes Entrance, mostly sunny, a low of 8 and a top of 15.
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Yes, well, hello, and how are you? Philip Clark with you on ABC Radio. This is Nightlife, and we are into the last hour of the program. Very good to have your time and company. It's, where are we, 6 past midnight Eastern. It's 6 past 10 in WA. It's 24 to midnight in South Australia in the Northern Territory. Hi, everyone. Good to have your company. Thanks for jumping on board. We're about to play the Mighty Challenge if you'd like to have a crack. 1-300-800-222. There are lines free. Grab one. 1-300-800-222. 25 questions, answer question 25, and you'll be the winner and receive the honour, glory, and, of course, the chance to affix a fridge magnet to your fridge. Now, don't dismiss this too lightly, because many are called but few are chosen. It's difficult, but look, someone has to win, so it may as well be you, right? 1-300-800-222 is the number. Thanks for the text, by the way, on small living spaces. Michael from the Mid-North Coast says, maybe a bit late, but I've been living in a 16 by 16 foot caravan with three large dogs for 9 years, no problems. Okay, Michael, whatever works for you. And Scotty says, I bought a two-bedroom old miner's house on a huge block last year for $260,000. The only bad thing is before COVID, it was $120,000. Yeah, well, that's it. Hi to everyone. Someone said hello from South Korea. Okay. Well, hello from South Korea. Hello to wherever you are around the country and around the world as well. Now, from now till 5 a.m., by the way, in Armidale in New South Wales, there is a problem with the FM signal. There may be a problem with the FM signal at stages between now and 5 a.m. if you're in Armidale. This is the New South Wales Armidale, not the other Armidales, all right? The New South Wales Armidale, the town of, there'll be problems. But there shouldn't be any problems with anybody else, with anywhere else in the country. So

0: Well, you should be picking us up loud and clear. 1300 800 222 is the number. You can text on 0467 922 702. If you would like to have a crack, is everybody set and ready? Because if you are, then so am I. Mighty challenge. 1-300-800-222. 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All right. 25 questions, 5 categories. Categories tonight are category number 1, stone and wood. Category number 2, Coopers. Category number 3, crown. Category number 4, pure blonde. And category number 5, beer. All right. Stone and wood, Coopers, crown, pure blonde, and beer. Do we have, we may have a problem with our phone system. Anyway, give us a call. 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Stone and Wood's our first category. Coopers, Crown, Pure Blonde, or Beer. Would anyone like to have a go? 1-300-800-222 is my number. Daniel's on the line from Yundi. G'day, Daniel. Hello. We had a bit of a blip with the phones there, but we've seemed to have fixed things. Hi, Daniel.
1: G'day, Spence. How you going, mate?
0: Yeah, not bad. What do you like here? Stone and wood, Coopers, crown, pure blonde, or beer?
1: I'll go beer, thank you.
0: Beer it is. Beer it is. Question number 1, the New South Wales State of Origin team is sponsored by which beer?
1: Oh, Forex.
0: Not Forex, no. Sorry, Daniel, thank you anyway. No, it's not Forex. Helen in South Melbourne. Hi, Helen.
2: Hi, Philip.
0: Hello.
2: Oh, a beer question.
0: Yeah,
2: damn.
0: I know, a beery question first up, I know. Exactly.
2: I can do Belgian beers.
0: Oh, yeah, okay. Well, you can.
2: In New South Wales, did the last person say Coopers?
0: No, the last person said Forex.
2: I'll say Coopers.
0: No, it's not Coopers.
2: Been nice knowing you.
0: Thanks, Helen. Bye bye.
2: Bye.
0: See you later. Yes, all right. 1-300-800-222 is the number. Lines open and free. If you played during the week, you can play again tonight, don't worry. Steve from Tokemall. G'day, well, Steve.
3: Yeah, hang on, Phil. I think you might feel like a twoies or two.
0: The New South Wales State of Origin team is sponsored by which beer?
3: Twoies.
0: It is, yes, exactly. It is Twoie, as you say. You can sing along if you like.
4: I feel like a twoies. I feel like a twoies.
0: Okay, that's enough.
3: Yeah, that's enough now.
0: All right, question number 2. We're in beer. Steve, you can stay or go, whatever you like.
3: Oh, I like beer.
0: Staying here in beer?
3: Yes, please.
0: What's the official beer of the AFL?
3: Ooh. I have to do officially in the AFL. I do have to go Carlton Draft.
0: It is, yes, exactly. Yes, it is. It is Carlton Draft. All right.
3: Ex-Victorian.
0: Question number 3, Steve. We're in beer.
3: Stick with beer, please.
0: Okay. You might have noticed all the categories tonight are beer, pure blonde, beer, stone and wood, Coopers, crown.
3: Recognisable.
0: All right, we're staying in beer. Named after its fifth largest city, what is the oldest brand of beer in Japan?

0: Number three, we're in beer. But then again, all categories tonight are kind of beer.
1: I noticed that. It's a good frothy.
0: Ah, dear. Stone and Wood, Cooper's Crown, Pure Blonde, and beer are our categories. We're in a category called beer. Named after its fifth largest city, what's the oldest brand of beer in Japan?
1: I was going to say Asahi, but the previous caller said that. So I'm a little bit stumped on this one. I can't even think of, apart from Tokyo, I can't even think of any other city. I'm going to have to pass it on to the next caller.
0: All right. Thanks, Andy. See you, mate. Bye-bye. Thank you. Thanks for giving it a crack. Heather's in Nil. Hello, Heather.
2: Oh, good evening.
0: Evening. We're in a category called beer, named after its fifth largest city. What's the oldest brand of beer in Japan?
2: What did the previous...
0: Well, we've had... And all anyone can think of is Asahi, which is not correct.
2: No, that's what I was thinking of too. fifth largest city. One of these nights I'll ring in and I'll actually get a question I know the answer to.
0: That will happen, but not tonight by the sound of it.
2: No, I don't think so.
0: Thanks,
2: no,
0: Heather. See you. Bye-bye. Thank you. All righty, let's move up to Port Macquarie. Peter is on the line. G'day, Peter.
3: How are you, mate? Good.
0: Yeah, no, very well. Very well. Question number three. We're in beer, named after its fifth largest city. What's the oldest brand of beer in Japan?
3: That would be Kirin.
0: Not Kirin, no. Thank you. Okay. Thank you. It's not Kirin. So we've had Asahi, we've had Kirin. Not correct. I mean, that is a brand of beer, sure, but this beer is named after the fifth largest city. What's the oldest brand of beer in Japan? Andrew from Smithton. G'day, Andrew.
4: G'day, Governuts. How are you going?
0: Yeah, good. Yeah, good. What do you reckon?
4: What do you know? What do you know?
0: What do you know? what do you know? So really, is our segment here, Andrew.
4: I know more than I knew yesterday. That's a good thing.
0: What do you know? Named after its fifth largest city, what's the oldest brand of beer in Japan?
4: Sapporo.
0: Correct. It is. It's Sapporo. Mm-hmm. Sapporo, which is a city in Japan, and that's where the oldest brand, it's when the oldest brand of beer in Japan comes from. Alrighty, although probably Asahi and Kirin are better known in this country, at least I would imagine.
4: They are. I'm a beer drinker and I brew beer. So
0: do you?
4: I do know this. Yes.
0: Do you brew beer all the time, Andrew, or just occasionally?
4: All the time, but I'm brewing stouts at the moment. So.
0: Oh, okay. How many bottles have you got in the garage?
4: I've got 30 bottles at the moment.
0: Okay. Do you stink the place out when you brew up, Andrew?
4: I live with a cat and a fighting fish.
0: Oh, okay. So you don't have to worry about it.
4: Yeah, I don't have to worry about anything. He said my cat.
0: I've had a couple of goes in the past myself making it. It's kind of fun to do, but the boil up does certainly. Produce some. Oh, actually, they're not unpleasant aromas, not by any means.
4: I found with brewing a Clever Stout, you chuck in half a beetroot and it makes it go perfect.
0: Is that right? Okay. I believe you.
4: Interesting. Interesting.
0: All right. Question number where do you get the beer bottles from these days? You reuse the ones you got, I suppose, do you? Yeah.
4: No, I got a cover of mine, Brant Webb. He's got 1,500 beer bottles, and he brings me up a couple hundred every time.
0: Oh,
4: so,
0: okay. Yeah. All right. Are they the old brown long necks, Andrew?
4: Yes, they are. And Brant was the one of the miners that was trapped in the Beaconsfield mining district.
0: Oh, that Brant. Okay.
4: Yep.
0: Hey. Yep. All right. How's he going?
4: Oh, he's got PTSD, but he's a top bloke, and I love him. I work with him.
0: Good on you. Good on you. Give him my regards next time.
4: I will.
0: Question number four. We're in beer. You can stay there if you like.
4: What are the other options?
0: Well, they're also kind of beery. The categories at least are Stone and Wood, Coopers, Crown, Pure Blonde, beer.
4: I'll go Coopers if I can.
0: Okay, Coopers. Coopers it is. That's the category, remember. Question number four. Since the year 2000,

0: Which man has played in the most NRL grand finals?
1: No idea. I've got to pass that on. that's an incredible question.
0: Crack a long neck. Crack a long neck for light lifers, Andrew. Good on you. See ya. Bye bye. All righty. Who would be around? Paul from Geelong. G'day, Paul.
2: Yeah, Phil.
0: Yeah, pretty good. Pretty good.
2: All this talk about beer, I thought I'd better ring up.
0: You can't be thinking about beer just yet. You're still on the road, aren't you?
2: I'm still on the road. Hey, we were talking last week about the song Cognac from Buddy Guy.
0: Yeah.
2: What is your favourite drinking song, Phil?
0: You mean song to drink to or song to just to listen while you're drinking?
2: Oh, just your favourite drinking song to listen to.
0: Oh, there's a million of them, aren't there?
2: There are heaps of them.
0: I don't know. Oh, I'm trying to think the song that has the chorus. I can't think. I'll think of it in a moment, Paul. Question four. What's yours, Paul?
2: Well, other than Cognac from Buddy Guy, I actually really like the song from Black American lady blues singer who's deceased now, Coco Taylor, the song Hey Bartender.
0: Oh, yeah, okay.
2: I think it's pretty snazzy and you should play it on the ABC one night.
0: First One Today is, I think, the title of the song I'm after,
2: Who's the artist? Phil?
0: I'm trying to think. I mean, like all drinking songs, it contains tragedy as well as joy, Paul.
2: So, what's it called? First One Today.
0: Yeah.
2: I'll have a Google and have a listen when I finish work later on.
0: Yeah, lots of people are texting and saying, what about it? I'd like to have a beer with Duncan. Yeah, well, that's fair enough. That's fair enough,
2: but it's not my favourite drinking song.
0: No. Question number four, Coopers, right? Since the year 2000, which man has played in the most NRL grand finals?
2: Since 2000, I'll have a crack at... Oh, maybe Billy Slater. I don't know a lot of rugby players.
0: No. Not Billy Slater. No.
2: Cheers, Phil.
0: See you. Cheers, Paul. Bye-bye. We're in a category called Coopers. Ken from Woolgoolga. G'day, Ken.
3: How are you going?
0: Not bad. Since the year 2000, we're in a category called Coopers. Since the year 2000, which man's played in the most NRL grand finals?
3: No, I'll have to pass on that. Thanks, Trev.
0: No good. No worries. Phil's here. Trev's coming a bit later. Cam from Meggering. G'day, Cam.
4: How are you going?
0: Not bad. Coopers, we're in. Since the year 2000, which man's played in the most NRL grand finals?
4: I'm not a big NRL fan, but the only Cooper that I know would be Cooper Cronk.
0: Correct. Yeah, exactly. Right. Exactly. Often the best way to approach the Mighty Challenge is to say just that. What's the only one I've ever heard of? Fair enough.
4: Yeah, well, yeah, it just came to mind. I thought, oh, well, it's got to be Cooper Cronk.
0: Cronk's played the most NRL grand finals. Question number five, we're in Coopers, but you could move to Stone and Wood, Crown, Pure Blonde, or beer.
4: We'll go back to beer, I reckon.
0: Back to beer it is.
4: If that's all right.
0: Pat from the Point says, Cooper Cronk's one of the most fake-sounding names ever. Oh, Pat. Well, if your surname's Cronk, what are you going to do with it? I mean, this is the thing. Mr. and Mrs. Cronk obviously had a look at the darling little boy and thought, Cooper it is.
4: Oh, well, that works, doesn't it?
0: It works. It's easy to remember. You know, it's good for fans, and he's gone on to great things.
4: He has. Yeah.
0: Question five. We're in beer. Is that where we're staying?
4: Yes, yeah, please.
0: What's Homer Simpson's beer of choice, Cam?
4: Oh, that's an easy one. It's Duff beer.
0: It is. Yes, it is. It's Duff beer.
5: Well, time to go to work. Little do they know, I'm ducking out early to take the Duff Brewery tour. Roll in at 9, punch out at 5. That's the plan. They don't suspect a thing. Well, off to the plant, then to the Duff Brewery. Uh-oh, did I say that or just think it? I gotta think of a lie fast.
6: Homer, are you going to the Duff Brewery?
0: And so it went with most of Homer's plans, Cam.
4: Yeah, no, he loved a beer. Really good TV show. Grew up watching that quite a bit. So,
0: yeah, it's fantastic, yeah. Jane says, what a bloke's in New South Wales quiz. How about equal rights for all listeners? I don't think you're listening quite to what's going on here, Jane. Stone and Wood, Coopers, Crown, Pure Blonde and Beer. As with all things in the Mighty Challenge categories, things are not always as they seem. Cam, what do you want to do for question 6? There's one left in beer.
4: I reckon we run with beer.
0: Staying with beer?
4: Yeah, go on.
0: Which slender type of beer glass shares its name with a style of lager from the Czech Republic?
4: Slender.
0: Which slender type of beer glass shares its name with a style of lager from the Czech Republic?
4: Wouldn't be a schooner, would it?
0: No, not a schooner.
4: No, of course.
0: Thanks, Cam. See you, mate. Bye-bye. No, it's not. Jane, my text says, my sister-in-law named her son Cooper after the NRL player. Wow, voila. Good. Chris on the Night Watch says, Cooper Cronk, I met him once. He's a very humble and a great bloke. Yeah, well, he's an out-and-out champ, isn't he? Is he not, Cooper Cronk? Sight for Sore Eyes by Tom Waits is a great song to listen to while having a sip, says my texter. Oh, gee, there's no end to the category of songs which would fit there, I would have thought. John Boyce says, yes, that's correct. Good. Angela from Tamworth, correct. Ross from Scoresby, correct. Morgan, correct. Harry in the Bay's got the right answer. All right. Where are we? Spiro's in Adelaide. Hi, Spiro.
7: Where are you going, Phil?
0: Not bad. Yeah, not bad. Question number 6. We're in a category called beer. Which slender type of beer glass shares its name with a style of lager from the Czech Republic?
7: Ah, oh, this is a hard one. Just a guess. Pilsner?
0: Correct.
7: Oof.
0: Yes. A Pilsner, which is a word for a beer glass as well as a style of lager.
7: Yeah, I thought it was a beer. There you go. What a guess.
0: Well, there we go. Okay, so that's the end of beer. So we're left with Stone and Wood, Coopers, Crown, Pure Blonde.
7: Well, we better get into Coopers, I reckon. We'll finish. We finish the beers, we'll go into the Coopers.
0: Into Coopers. Okay, question number 7. Which American rocker was born Vincent Damon Fernier on the 4th of February 1948?
7: Oh, my God. Could I call him Mr. Cooper, maybe? No, I wouldn't have a clue, Phil. I'm going to have to buy that.
0: No, okay. Thanks, Spiro.
7: Thanks very much.
0: See you, mate. Bye-bye. Thank you very much. Now, Phil from the Central Coast. G'day, Phil.
8: G'day, Phil. How are you?
0: Pretty good. Yeah, no, pretty good. We're up to question 7. Coopers. Which American rocker was born Vincent Damon Fernier on the 4th of February 1948?
8: I've got no idea at all.
0: Somebody.
8: Not Gareth.
0: See ya. Bye-bye. Thanks for that. Andrew from Melbourne. G'day, Andrew.
9: Oh, g'day. G'day, Phil. How are you?
0: Hello, hello. Yeah, no, really good. Really good. Question number 7, we're up to Coopers. Which American rocker was born Vincent Damon Fernier on the 4th of February 1948?
9: I have no idea, but given the category name, I'd say Alice Cooper.
0: Alice Cooper is correct. Yeah, very good. Yeah.

0: Yes, Alice Cooper. Joe from Long Warry. Hi, Joe. Joe from Long Warry sent me a picture of Ross Lyon, the coach of the St Kilda. He says, if you're going to keep talking footy and sport, I'll say it again, Phil. Ross Lyon could be your brother. Oh, you think there's a resemblance, Joe? Really? I'm just looking at the picture. Nah. Is that right? Really? Okay. I'm not seeing it, but then again, there you go. Someone says, make sure you roll the Cooper's questions through to make sure they all get mixed up properly. Andrew, we're up to question eight. We're in Cooper's. You can stay here, otherwise you could move.
1: So the Stone and Wood, Cooper's. What are the other ones?
0: There's Stone and Wood, Cooper's, Crown, Pure Blonde.
1: I'll stay with Cooper's.
0: Stay with Cooper's for question number eight. Which actor has appeared in Silver Linings Playbook, American Hustle, and A Star is Born?
1: Oh, my God. That guy, Bradley Cooper.
0: That's it.
1: Yeah.
0: That's it, yes. Bradley Cooper. Remember the song?

0: Marshmallow with Lady Gaga. It was a pretty good movie too. Yeah, great song.
1: Look, I haven't seen the movie. Powerful song, though.
0: Yeah, great song. If you ever get a chance, see the movie, because the movie adds a whole layer of dimension to the song too. It's used hugely effectively. Oh, thank you. Yeah, someone's texted saying that drinking song that Phil was thinking of might be called There Stands the Glass. That's it. Yep. There Stands the Glass. There is a great version by Ted Hawkins. Yeah, well, yeah, no, exactly. It's called There Stands the Glass. That's it. That's quite right. John from Mudgee says, what about George Thorogood's One Bourbon, One Scotch, One Beer? Yeah, well, that's true. That's in a long line of them too. Righto, Andrew, we're up to question number 9. We're in Coopers, if you want.
1: Look, I'll stick with Coopers because I'm hoping that that Gary Cooper will come up.
0: Oh, that's a bad way to approach the Mighty Challenge. That's a very bad way to approach the Mighty Challenge.
1: Okay. All right. Well, maybe I shouldn't.
0: Question number 9. No, you've done it now. We're in Coopers, okay? Question number 9. Which explorers died at Cooper Creek in 1861?
1: Burke and Wills?
0: It's Burke and Wills, correct, yes. Huh. Burke and Wills, very good. All right, question number 10. There's one left in Coopers.
1: Okay. It's got to be Gary Cooper, doesn't it?
0: Question number 10. Coopers. Special Agent Dale Cooper is the main character of which supernatural mystery series?
1: Supernatural mystery. Did you say supernatural mystery series?
0: Mm-hmm.
1: Okay. Dale Cooper, Agent Dale Cooper, Agent. I've just got to pick one. Supernatural.
0: No, not supernatural.
1: No. All right, thanks.
0: Thanks, Andrew. Bye-bye. Good work. Nice work anyway. Yes, There Stands the Glass. Ted Hawkins. Take a listen.

0: Yes, as you can see, there's a fair bit of pain in it as well. Tub Thumping by Chumbawamba is a quality drinking song, says my texter. Yes, fair enough too. We would certainly pay that. Roz from Strathalbyn. G'day, Roz.
1: Oh, my daughter loved this. And, yes, Twin Peaks. Who put Laura in the plastic bag?
0: Hang on. Hey, Roz, we've got to go back a bit. All right, we're in a category called Cooper. Special Agent Dale Cooper is the main character of which supernatural mystery series?
1: Well, I think it's Twin Peaks.
0: Correct. Yes, it is.
1: My daughter was right into it, and she used to freak me out about it.
0: Hang on, Dale Cooper didn't put her in the plastic bag, did he? No.
1: No, but it was the whole concept of the thing.
0: Yeah, I know, exactly.
1: He used to freak me out. But
0: Dan, what was the line?
1: Didn't
0: he say, "Damn fine cherry pie"? Was that him or was that somebody else?
1: Look, honestly, she used to really scare me with it. I was a Twin Peaks person.
0: I know. Like, people were really into it. Yes, Linda from Torrens Park is Twin Peaks.
1: Yeah. But that was really sort of... Okay, how can I say this? It was sort of like, what's that Channel 7 thing? Home and Away? Home and Away in Arctic conditions.
0: Yes, well, that's true. There's something in what you say. Hey, Roz, we're up to question 11. There's no more Coopers. Yes. So you've got a choice of Stone and Wood, Crown, or Pure Blonde.
1: Okay, but it's a beer thing tonight.
0: I didn't say that.
1: No.
0: I said these are the categories. Pure Blonde, Stone and Wood, Crown.
1: Okay, let's go Stone. If I knew it was about Crowns. Okay, let's go Stone and Wood.
0: I mean, Twin Peaks is not a beer thing.
1: Sorry?
0: Twin Peaks is not about beer.
1: No. I'm just saying the whole concept.
0: John from Coburg says, by the way, the best drinking song is 99 Bottles of Beer. 99 Bottles. Oh, okay. Yeah.
1: Hanging on the wall?
0: No. question 11. You want Stone and Wood? You can have Pure Blonde, Stone and Wood, or Crown.
1: Well, I'm tempted with Crowns, but if I thought it was about English, Crowns. I'll change my mind in the betting ring.
0: Crown it is. Question 11. Which word for a small crown originally described the high-peaked headdresses of Persian kings?
1: A tiara?
0: Correct. A tiara, yes.
1: Yeah, well, tiara. All those princesses punts around in them, don't they?
0: They do. question. I think the Queen's got quite a lot of them, or did have quite a lot of them.
1: Yeah, well, I don't know, they might be, I don't dare say moulding away, do I?
0: No. Question 12, we're in Crown. You staying here?
1: Okay, let's give it a whirl.
0: What is the common name for the starfish Acanthaster planky?
1: Those bloody starfish that eat everything on the coral. Now, what's their name? Hello? Oh, well, we got cut off. I can't remember.
0: Thanks, Roz. Bye-bye. Thanks anyway. Joe from Long Warrior says, John Denver's Rocky Mountain High and Take Me Home Country Roads are great sing-along drinking songs. Oh, hang on, I don't drink. Yeah, they are. Well, Take Me Home Country Roads has been taken over by football codes, isn't it? 1-300-800-222. Frank from Mount Everly. That is correct for the answer to this question. Jay from Leppington. Hi, Jay.
2: Oh, hello, Phil. How are you, mate?
0: Pretty good. We're up to question
2: number. Fell asleep there.
0: That's all right. That's all right. The aim of this program is to put as many people to sleep as possible, Jay.
2: On the beer drinking songs or the drinking songs.
0: Yes.
2: George Thorogood also did a great song called I Drink Alone. Fantastic song.
0: Oh, okay.
2: Where he goes through, you know, Johnny Walker, Jim Beam, Jack Daniels, Graham. He knows.

0: names, all of them.
1: Yeah, someone's texted in saying almost any George Formby song's great to play when releasing a few ales with your mates. Oh, that's not true. Ross from Scoresby says American Pie. That's a great one when everyone is on their way.
0: Well, a very dear friend of mine, we laid to rest. He had a heart attack at 38.
1: Yeah.
0: And when the coffin was lowered, they played AC/DC, Have a Drink on Me. So that's a song that will always I'll remember for my good mate Bart. Yeah,
1: good on you. Good on you. All right, question 12. What's the common name for the starfish Acanthaster planky?
0: I have a recollection there's a starfish called Crown of Thorns.
1: Correct, that's it. The Crown of Thorns starfish. Yes, we're in a category called Crown. It's a coral-destroying starfish, the Crown of Thorns. All right, question 13. We're in Crown, but you can move to Stone and Wood or Pure Blonde. Up to you.
0: I rang back for the old Sapporo one, mate, for Japan. That's how long I've been waiting on.
1: Oh, no. Yeah, sorry.
0: That's all right. I was trying to help you out.
1: That's all right. Do you want to hear a bit of George Thorogood?
0: Oh, I always, mate. He's one of my favourites.
1: Okay.
0: He's got some great music.
1: Here we go.

0: Yes, George Thorogood.
1: Oh, brilliant. I thought you were going to play the whole lot because it's just brilliant.
0: Oh, no, it is. Yeah, we got to get... We are in the middle of the Mighty Challenge. Hey, question 13. We're in a category called Crown. You can move to Stone and Wood or Pure Blonde if you like, Jay.
1: I'll try Stone and Wood, mate.
0: Back to Stone and Wood. How many pounds in a stone?
1: Is it 12?
0: No.
1: No, 14.
0: It's not. Sorry, Jay. You know, you're gone. Appreciated, but thank you anyway. Now, who's been hanging on here? So quite a few people. Matt from Mullumbimby. Hello, Matt. Sorry, Mike.
2: Hey, how you going?
0: Sorry, I called you Matt. I meant to call you Mike.
2: I've been called worse.
0: Mike from Mullumbimby. There's too many M's in there, Mike. Hey, question 13. We're in stone and wood. How many pounds in a stone?
2: 14,
0: 18. Correct, yes. Exactly. You only get one chance. You can't change your answer on the Mighty Challenge. It's just a rule. Hey, question 14. We're in stone and wood, but you can move to Pure Blonde or Crown.
2: I'm so tempted to go to Pure Blonde because I want to know what the blonde questions are.
0: Are you going there?
2: Yeah, let's go.
0: Okay, question 14. No one's been here before. Pure Blonde. Which 1953 film stars Jane Russell and Marilyn Monroe?
2: Some Like It Hot?
0: Not Some Like It Hot. Sorry, Mike. No, not Some Like It Hot. Sorry. Kevin from Helensburg. Hello, Kevin.
3: Hey, brother. You don't know that one, I think.
0: Which 1953 film stars Jane Russell and Marilyn Monroe? We're in a category called Pure Blonde.
3: I've got to think about it. Did you hear about the horse that went into the bar and ordered a beer?
0: The bartender said, "Why the long face?"
3: That's it. it's a good one, isn't it?
0: Right, okay. What do you reckon? Do you know?
3: Yeah, I do. I do know this stuff. I've seen it numerous times.
0: Sorry, Kev. We'll have to move on. Thank you. Anyway, 1-300-800-222 is the number. Ruffles from Gooseberry Hill. Yes. Now we've had Dusty. We've had Slims. Love to have a beer with Duncan. Susie, that's correct. Loz from Lynham. G'day, Loz. Hi, Loz. Sorry, but you've been waiting on there. Hello.
4: Hello there. How are you going?
0: Yeah, good. Good, Loz. We're up to question 14. Pure Blonde. Which 1953 film stars Jane Russell and Marilyn Monroe?
4: Someone has said Some Like It Hot already, hey?
0: Mm-hmm.
4: Well, I don't know then. Sorry.
0: Okay, no worries. Thank you anyway. Where are we? Morris is in Launceston. Hi, Morris.
5: Morning, Phil. How are you?
0: Morning. I'm very well. We're in a category called Pure Blonde. Which 1953 film stars Jane Russell and Marilyn Monroe?
5: I've got no idea whatsoever, so I'll just say blondes have more fun.
0: Thanks, Morris. It may well be true, but that's not what we want. Dave's in Perth. G'day, Dave.
6: How's things, Phil?
0: Pretty good. We're up to question 14. Pure Blonde. Which 1953 film stars Jane Russell and Marilyn Monroe?
6: I don't know this one, mate.
0: No good?
6: No good.
0: Sorry, Dave. Thank you. Alan from Mount Waverley. Hello, Alan.
7: Hey, mate. I think it's Gentlemen Prefer Blondes.
0: Correct. Yes, Gentlemen Prefer Blondes.
8: It was a great book. Greater is a Broadway stage hit, and even more gorgeous, glittering, and hilarious on the screen. With Marilyn Monroe as Lorelei Lee, the world's most fabulous gold-digging blonde.
9: I just love finding new places to wear diamonds.
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10: My little angel, you don't even know there's a certain kind of girl would take advantage of a situation of this sort. May I kiss your hand?
9: I always say a kiss on the hand feels very good, but a diamond tiara lasts forever.
11: Bye-bye, baby. Remember you're my baby when they give you the eye.
0: Yes, all right.
7: I don't reckon like that anymore, do I?
0: Question number 15, Alan. You're staying with Blondes, okay. What was Blondie's highest charting single in Australia?
7: Heart of Glass.
0: Heart of Glass is correct.

0: Yes, heart of glass. David from Singleton says, thanks to beer, there ain't no ugly people after. Yes, well, the beer goggles are a well-established fact, David. That is true. Chris from Seaforth says a good drinking song is Copperhead Road by Steve Earle. Well, you know what, Chris? Anything by Steve Earle. Steve Earle, what a performer, hey? What a performer. Alan, we're up to question 16. Staying with Pure Blonde?
1: Yes, please.
0: Who won her first Grammy in 1992 for the video of her Blonde Ambition world tour?
1: Madonna.
0: Madonna is correct. Nice work, Alan. Going very well.

0: Vogue by Madonna. All right, Al, what do you want to do here? You're up to question 17. Hang on.
1: Please, Phil.
0: Sorry, staying with Pure Blondes?
1: Yes, please.
0: Suicide Blonde was a 1990 hit from which Australian band?
1: God. In Excess?
0: In Excess is correct. Very nice work. But don't you see?

0: that is a fair point, I suppose. Gary, sent with gentle effect, says, Phil, no song is good for drinking if you ask me. No, fair enough. Alan, we're up to question 18. Nice work.
1: I think Gary should listen to one of my favourite drinking songs, The Bottle by Gil Scott-Heron.
0: Oh, yeah. We have had a vote for Copperhead Road by Steve Earle. Have a listen.

0: it's good stuff too. Alan.
1: Yeah.
0: We've got one left in Pure Blonde, if you like.
1: Yes, please.
0: Okay, question number 18. The Blonde d'Aquitaine. We're in a category called Pure Blonde. The Blonde d'Aquitaine is a modern French breed of which farm animal?
1: It's a cow.
0: It is. It's a, yes, it's a breed of cattle. Very good. Excellent work. John of Coburg says, I always find it ironic about AC/DC songs and even the Angus Young AC/DC Shiraz, given Angus is a lifelong teetotaler. All right, question number 19. Hey, that's it for Pure Blonde. You've knocked the whole lot off. Very good, Alan. Excellent work.
1: Thank you.
0: Five on the trot. Good work. Okay, so no more Pure Blonde, no more beer, no more Coopers. We're left with Stone and Wood or Crown. We've got four in Stone of Wood. We've got three in Crown, seven left.
1: I'll try Stone and Wood, please.
0: Stone and Wood it is. The name of which soft wood comes from the Spanish word for raft?
1: Balsa.
0: Balsa. Nice. That's six on the trot, Alan. Very good. Question number 20. We're into the home straight here, Al. Staying with Stone and Wood?
1: Yes, please.
0: Which British musician appeared on the first cover of Rolling Stone magazine?
1: John Lennon.
0: It was John Lennon. Excellent work. Wow, I wonder whether he can get home on this. John Lennon it was.

0: Yes. Al, this is impressive. 7 on the trot, Alan.
1: Yeah.
0: Have you won the Black Magnet before?
1: No.
0: Okay. Question 21. We've got 1, 2, 3, 4, 5 left. We're in stone and wood. Question 21. Gopher wood is a type of wood mentioned only once in the Bible and nowhere else. What was it used for?
1: Building crosses?
0: Yeah, good, but not correct. Okay. Sorry, Al, that's a pity. I thought you might get home. Okay, sorry, thank you.
1: Thank you, bye.
0: See you, bye. No, gee, was good, wasn't he? How good's that? 7 on the trot. We've got 1, 2, 3, 4, 5 left.

0: Betty from Dapto. G'day, Bet.
1: Hello, Phil. How are you?
0: Oh, I'm pretty good. Yeah, not bad. Have you got any idea about gopher wood? Gopher wood is a type of wood mentioned once in the Bible and nowhere else. What was it used for?
1: I thought it might have been for making, what do they put Moses in? In the Moses in the bulrushes, in a little boat, but it's not a boat. But no, that's not right, is it?
0: I know what you're saying, but that's not right. Sorry, Betty. No.
1: I was surprised, Phil, when you were talking. Are you still there?
0: Yeah, I'm still here. Yeah.
1: When you were talking about the Cooper, that you didn't have a question about what did Coopers make?
0: Well, that's right. We know what Coopers make, don't we? I don't answer questions, Betty, but you can tell me.
1: They make barrels.
0: They do. They do make barrels, yeah. They do, yep. Thanks, Bet. We better move on because we've got a few questions left to try and finish it off. Thank you.
1: Bye.
0: See you, Bet. Bye-bye. Betty from Dapto. All righty. Now, where are we? Dave from Sonano, Dulcie from Runcorn, Ian from Warrim, but we'll get to you in a second. Terry from Perth, first up. Hello, Terry.
2: How you going?
0: Not bad. Question 21. Stone and wood is where we are. Gopher wood is a type of wood mentioned once in the Bible and nowhere else. What was it used for?
2: Oof. They didn't build an ark out of it, did they?
0: Is that, you can't ask me a question, Terry. Is that your answer?
2: Well, I don't want to be banned from this station by doing Graham Kennedy, but I think it might have been an ark.
0: Who would have built the ark, Terry?
2: No idea, mate.
0: Oh, very good. Yes, Noah's ark is correct. Gopher wood is mentioned only once in the Bible and nowhere else. It was used to build Noah's Ark.
2: Well, when we had to have a fire at home, my dad would say that. He'd say, go for wood.
0: Oh.
2: We need to light the fire.
0: Yeah, that's right. Well, hang on. Aren't those little mobility aids called gophers? They used to be.
2: Yeah, well, don't you get to work on one?
0: If only the ABC budget ran to that, Terry.
2: Oh,
0: question...
2: Yeah.
0: Question 22, there's four left, right? We're in stone and wood. Or you can move if you like to crown.
2: No, my dad was a carpenter.
0: Okay, so, stone and wood it is.
2: Do you know they reckon that Jesus' dad was a carpenter, but that is not true at all. I have looked at every one of their album covers and he's not mentioned once.
0: Have you ever thought of going on the road, Terry?
2: A lot of people have threatened to run me over.
0: You should be on the stage, Terry, the last one left at 3 o'clock.
2: Yeah.
0: Hey, question 22, stone and wood. Aquamarine and bloodstone are the birthstones of which month?
2: February.
0: Not February, Terry, no.
2: Oh, you've got it wrong.
0: See ya. He's determined, if nothing else. Rowan from WA. G'day, Rowan.
3: G'day, Phil. What's going on?
0: We need an answer to this question. Stone and wood. Aquamarine and bloodstone are the birthstones of which month?
3: Oh, well, not really too fond on the birthstones, but we'll give it a go tonight. I'm going to run with, it's giving me March vibes, I reckon.
0: March it is. March.
3: Yep.
0: March, it is. Rowan, question 23. We're in stone and wood. No, we're not anymore. We've got to move to crown. We've got three left. They're all in crown, okay? Which 1968 heist film stars Steve McQueen and Faye Dunaway?
3: Ooh, I reckon you're pushing past my birthday, Phil, here. Drive the question again, sorry.
0: No, you can't. Thank you, Rowan. Bye-bye. See you later. We don't need to play games like that. Where are we? James from Perth. G'day, James.
4: Hey, g'day. How you going?
0: Not bad. Which 1968 heist film stars Steve McQueen and Faye Dunaway?
4: That's Bullet.
0: No, it's not. Sorry, not bullet. No. Joe from... Oh, hang on, Joe. I'll come back to you in a second. Latif from West Brunswick. Hello, Latif.
5: Gosh, I just rang 2 seconds ago.
0: It can happen, Latif.
5: Thomas Crown Affair.
0: Correct. The Thomas Crown
5: Affair. The music is wonderful. I don't know if you have it in the windmill.
0: We might have a little bit. Let's
6: start with the money.
7: Well, I don't have it.
6: No, what would you do if you did?
7: We're in this together. You want it in. You're going to get 10%. So you earn your keep.
6: $2,600,000 in cash.
7: Whose head are you after?
6: Yours.
7: Mine?
6: Yours.
7: Let's play something else.

0: It's not that music I mentioned. The when he is on a yellow.
1: Oh yeah, yeah, yeah. The other one, yeah.
0: Beautiful in the sky.
1: Hey, Latif. Good, anyway, yeah, good. I'll talk again, but I'll put you on hold because we've got to go to the news bulletin, and we'll be back after that.
2: ABC News with Andrew Kaloupas. The families of two Australians killed in a mass methanol poisoning in Laos are calling on Canberra to intervene after learning of the charges expected over their deaths. Here's Kaveh Akbari.
3: The ABC understands Lao authorities are preparing to lay two offences carrying a combined maximum penalty of 1 year in jail and a fine of $1,600 over the deaths of six foreign tourists. The victims included Melbourne teenager Bianca Jones and Holly Morton Bowles, who died after drinking contaminated alcohol at the Nunna Backpackers Hostel in Bang Vieng in November 2024. Their fathers say the proposed penalties are grossly inadequate and are urging Prime Minister Anthony Albanese to reach out to his counterpart in Laos to insist that some form of genuine justice is served for the deaths of two Australian citizens.
2: Hostilities between Iran and the United States are ratcheting up further, with explosions heard right across Iran and Tehran hitting back with drone strikes against US military facilities in Jordan, Kuwait and Bahrain. The BBC's Barbara Pladasha reports from Jerusalem.
4: Iran's top negotiator issued a lengthy statement as the U.S. stepped up its airstrikes. Mohammed Bagher Ghalibaf called the conflict an existential war, emphasizing the importance of maintaining Iran's claim to the Strait of Hormuz by force, if necessary. But he also left the door open to negotiations. The U.S. says it's targeting Iran's ability to threaten shipping in the waterway. But in this latest round of strikes, Iranian media reported that a children's cancer hospital was evacuated after several missiles landed nearby.
2: Ukraine's former defense minister, Mykhailo Fedorov, says he's declined an offer from President Vladimir Zelensky to become his advisor. Mr. Fedorov, who's been dismissed 6 months into the job, has told reporters he had a dispute with Ukraine's army chief, who accused him of blocking the defense ministry's initiatives. The sacking of the popular minister has prompted rare wartime protests in cities across Ukraine. Ukrainian MP Oleksiy Honcharenko says Vladimir Zelensky wanted to put the former minister in his place.
5: In the show of President Zelensky, there should be only one star. Zelensky became suspicious about possible political ambitions of Minister of Defense. And when he feels something like this, he is getting rid of such people. He is moving them from high and important positions.
2: The Kremlin says there's no immediate prospect for resuming peace talks with Ukraine, though it said that Russia remains open to it. A Kremlin spokesman, Dmitry Peskov, says Russia is grateful for Turkey's willingness to hold peace efforts. Mr. Peskov told reporters that the Kremlin is monitoring a major reshuffle of President Volodymyr Zelensky's government, but he added that the naming of a new prime minister and defense minister would make no difference unless Kiev is willing to make decisions leading to a peace settlement. Former New South Wales Liberal Minister John Sidoti says allegations of misconduct in public office have ruined his political career, his parents' health and his children's lives. The former member for Drummoyne has indicated he'll defend a single charge that's been laid following an ICAC inquiry. He's accused of attempting to unduly influence councillors of Canada Bay Council about planning outcomes that would favour his family's property interest between 2040 and 2016. Prosecutors applied for bail conditions, including that he'd be prohibited from contacting witnesses, but his lawyers successfully opposed that change. Mr. Sidoti says there was no need for bail conditions.
6: I've had 5 years to do a runner. I'm not going anywhere. I haven't gone anywhere. I've always maintained my innocence and I'll continue to. You know, my parents said to me one day, John, tell the truth and it'll never get you into trouble. And that's what I've always done.
2: Australian Federal Police have cleared senior Queensland MP Tim Mander of electoral fraud allegations. He stepped down from Cabinet in May after reports emerged he'd enrolled to vote at a staff member's address. The AFP has now officially closed the case after finding nothing illegal. Mr. Mander has now returned to his role as Olympics and Sports Minister and says the investigation has caused immense personal strain.
7: I can draw a line in the sand today that I will not be talking any further about my personal life. Right? Never has this been done before to this extent. So I'm not getting into details that I've had with any investigative body because I've done what I've been asked to do.
2: You're up to date with the latest from ABC News.
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9: Areas of morning fog and frost expected, and then a cool, dry day. Mostly sunny in the east of the state, becoming partly cloudy in the west. Light and variable winds tending northerly in the west. In Warrnambool, a partly cloudy day with a low of 7 and a maximum of 15. And Lakes Entrance, mostly sunny, a low of 8 and a top of 15.
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0: Yes, well, hello and how are you? Philip Clark with you on ABC Radio. This is Night Live and we're into the last hour of the program. How are you? Thank you for joining us as well. It's 6 past 1 Eastern. It's 6 past 11 in WA. In South Australia and the Territory, 24 to 1. You should be getting us loud and clear wherever you are, right across the country and through the Pacific as well. In Armidale in New South Wales, you could be some problems with your FM signal. But apart from that, there are no other transmission repairs or maintenance issues. 1-300-800-222 is the number. We are going to finish up the Mighty Challenge. Dave's Discs this hour. Dave is going to pay tribute to Madness, the band at the forefront of ska music and their song House of Fun. I wonder whether you know what the song's really about. Dave will explain all in Dave's Discs in this hour. Looking forward to that. But first up, of course, we have a little thing to deal with, which is called...
1: The Mighty Challenge.
0: It's the Mighty Challenge. 25 questions in 5 categories, and we're getting very close to the end here. Latif from West Brunswick is up on deck. Hi, Latif.
2: Hi.
0: Now, there
2: hello,
0: are...
2: Hello to Marlena O'Parkville. Oh, thank you.
0: Oh, very good, Latif. Hey, question, only 2 left here. All right. We're in Crown. Yeah. We're in Crown. I'll give this to you plus or minus. How many windows are there in the Statue of Liberty's crown? I'll give it to you plus or minus 1.
2: How many what?
0: How many windows are there in the Statue of Liberty's crown? Because you know how you can walk up inside the statue and look out.
2: Yeah, it's the windows on the crown, on the head, right?
0: Yeah. How many windows are there? Plus or minus 1.
2: I'll say 4.
0: Not correct.
2: Thank you.
0: No one here at Latif. Sorry, thank you. Dulcie from Runcorn. Hello, Dulcie.
3: Good evening to you. Good
0: evening to you too, Dulcie.
3: Ask me the questions in the middle of the night.
0: Hey, we're up to question 24, Dulcie. Crown is the category.
3: Yeah.
0: How many windows are there in the State of Liberty's crown?
3: I've never been there, but make it 15.
0: Not 15, Dulcie. Not close enough. I'll give it to you plus or minus 1. Pandora from Sapphire Beach. Hello.
4: Hi, Phil. How are you going?
0: Pretty good. Question 24. How many windows are there in the State of Liberty's crown?
4: Dulcie just said 14, didn't she?
0: Yes.
4: No. You don't answer questions. I'm pretty sure she did.
0: Okay.
4: I'll go for 12.
0: No. You're trying to finesse it here, Pandora. It's not working.
4: No. It's just that I had 14 in my head, so she didn't get it right.
0: Oh, okay. I see.
4: My answer.
0: No worries. No, it's not correct. We'll have to move on here. Now, where are we? Terry's in Mandurah. G'day, Terry.
5: Oh, g'day, mate. I've only seen the front of that statue.
0: So you know what?
5: Been up inside.
0: Yeah, no, I don't know whether you can still. Can you still go up in there? You used to be able to. I mean, I've sailed past it on a ferry, but I've never actually been in it. How many windows are there in the Statue of Liberty's crown? Sorry.
5: Oh, I can tell you what it's made of. Do you know what it's made of? That was always a fun fact for me.
0: Give it to me, Terry.
5: Of copper.
0: It's made of copper, which is why it's gone all
5: green.
0: Greeny blue, yeah.
5: Oh, wonderful. That's an interesting fact. But anyway, so Windows, what's been said so far?
0: I can't tell you that. Plus or minus 1, I'll give it to you. How many windows are there in the Statue of Liberty's crown?
5: I'm trying to think of a logical explanation. Let's go 13.
0: Not 13, no. Sorry, Terry. Not 13. No one's actually been close. Chris from Nelson Bay. Hi, Chris.
6: Good evening, Philip.
0: Hello. What do you reckon? How many windows are there in the Statue of Liberty's crown?
6: I'll have a crack at 8.
0: No, not 8. No, as I say, no one's really been close. Dave from Sonano. G'day, Dave.
7: G'day, Phil. How are you?
0: Pretty good. How many windows are there in the Statue of Liberty's crown?
7: I was in the Statue of Liberty a couple of years ago. There are 25 in the crown.
0: Correct. There are. So you can still go up there, can you?
7: You can. You've got to book your tickets like months in advance to get up to the crown.
0: I thought they might have got all security, you know, blocked it off. No, you still can go.
7: They did for a while. Yeah, we ended up, we were a bit too late to book all our way up to the crown, but we went up to the plinth, so hanging around her feet there.
0: Oh, okay.
7: Not as spectacular as the crown, I'm assuming, but it was.
0: But you can walk up, you still can walk up inside it to the crown. Okay.
7: Yep.
0: Oh, good. Okay. The closest I've been is in a ferry steaming past, which was okay.
7: it's an incredible bit of bit of work.
0: Yeah, Well, it's almost, it's kind of where it is, isn't it? Looking out across, and there's there's Manhattan and just across the water. Well, you know what? We're in this situation. Dave.
7: Phil.
0: In my hand here, I've got a magnet. Could be headed your way if you can answer this question. We're in crown. The monarch of which country wears the crown of Christian the Fourth?
7: I'm going to say Denmark. That sounds like a Christian sort of name.
0: Oh, does it really? Denmark, Dave, is absolutely correct. Very good. Yes, Denmark. The Christian the Fourth is the king of Denmark. Okay. Excellent work, Dave. We'll give the maintenance on its way. I'll get some details. Dave will get them some details from you, and out it goes. Appreciate your time, and thank you too. Nice work from everyone tonight. Morgan had Denmark, yes. Frank from Mount Evelyn had Denmark. Annette from Perth had Denmark. Matt from Musselbrook had 25 windows. Joe from Long Warrior wanted 50 windows. Well, why shouldn't there be? I was close, Phil, 28, says my texter. Paul from Esperance had 48. Ross from Scoresby said, why not 36? One for every 10 degrees. Yeah, that wouldn't have made a lot of sense, isn't it? That's true. Frosty from Torquay says, a good drink. Well, speaking of drinking songs, Hair of the Dog.

0: from Dixon had 50. Karen from Mullumbimby had 20. Nice answers, yes. Paul from Plainlands had 36. No. All right, very nice challenge this week. Davo says, I hung on for a long time to say hello. Phil missed out. Good morning to you, Davo. Yes, good morning. We did have a lot of people lined up, so I'm sorry for those who did miss out. I appreciate it. But have a crack next week. We shall be back, as you know.
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0: Yes, 1-300-800-222 is the number. Dave's disc's on its way. I'm looking forward to that for madness.
3: Well, I woke up Sunday morning with no way to hold my head. That didn't hurt. And the beer I had for breakfast wasn't bad, so I had one more for dessert.

0: Chris Christopherson's version. It's a pretty, if you think, I mean, it's the saddest song around, isn't it? It's like it's got every, it's painted country from one end to the other, that is, because it's full of sadness as well as everything else. My texter says, geez, no wonder people feel like drinking to this song. I feel like a nip and we're not even halfway through. Yes, fair enough. All righty, 1-300-800-222's the number.
1: Issue of the day.
0: Got time for a chat, if you like, before Dave's disc is on. Julie from Hagalani says, Phil, Sean Mullins does a more heartfelt version of Sunday Morning Coming Down. Yeah, well, that's true, and I think Chris Christopherson's version is more heartfelt probably too. Monty says, by the way, speaking of drinking songs, Drink, Drink, Drink by Mario Lanza from The Student Prince. Oh, yeah, that's great fun. That is great fun. Annette from Perth says, Phil, will Donald Trump eventually want the Statue of Liberty's face changed to his ugly mug? Did I read correctly that he's making a $1 coin? They're minting. I'm sure the mint said that they are minting a $1 coin with his face on it. I don't think they're allowed to do that. I think I'm sure the law in the United States is that nobody living can be featured on American currency. I kind of think that we have the same law here in Australia, don't we? Yeah, we do. I'm sure we do. 1-300-800-222 is the number. Plenty of time to have a chat, whatever you like. Paul from Esperance is on the line. G'day, Paul.
2: Hey, going, Phil? Yeah, got a couple of things for you.
0: Yeah.
2: Just Tom T. Hall, All I Fear, I reckon that's my favourite drinking song.
0: Mm-hmm.
2: If you're right about Chris Christopherson's version, I reckon that's definitely right. Can you give Steve Earle's Guitar Town a run one night? I've got a homebrew story for you. In Darwin, you went round to my mate Mad Nick. You'll learn why his name's Mad Nick in a minute.
0: Yeah.
2: They had a dozen bottles of homebrew, all good to go.
0: Yeah.
2: And then they had a green dozen. They cracked them, whatever. Yeah, they're all right. And they ran out of that. And Mick looks at the fermenter, which is still bubbly, and he goes, he grabs half a glass. He says, yeah, righto. We'll get to empty that out. And then they had to rattle up all our change so they could send me across the limbs to get some takeaways. And on the balsawood, Phil.
0: Yeah.
2: You said it was a softwood before. While it is light and it is soft, it's technically a hardwood.
0: I think that is a fun fact, isn't it? I think that
2: is.
0: Yeah. Thanks. Yeah. Thanks, Paul. Good on you, mate.
2: Steve Earle Guitar Town one night.
0: See you, mate. Bye bye. Speaking of living people, that's right. Well, that's correct. As everyone has piled in and reminded me, King Charles is living and he's on the coins. And Liz, of course, was there, was on the coins as well. That's true. Clancy from 4 Mile Creek says Chris Christopherson's version by A Month of Sundays. All right, here we are.

Yeah, live version here of Johnny Cash with Sunday Morning Coming Down. I was listening there and I was thinking, I don't know really, I don't know what is the best version. Maybe it's his.

my head didn't hurt. And the beer I had for breakfast wasn't bad, so I had one more for dessert.

0: Yeah, I think the vote's in, isn't it? It's Chris Christopherson's version. That's it. Yes. I think that's it. 1-300-800-222 is the number. Yes, there are, my texter says there are exceptions for commemorative US coins, which can occasionally feature living people if authorised by Congress or the Treasury Secretary. Well, the Treasury Secretary is one of Trump's people, obviously. So is that how he's doing it? I know he was trying to get on the currency. I thought I'd read that he couldn't. 1-300-800-222 is the number. Bruce in Thatcher says, a couple of drinking songs for you. Phil, Bottle of Wine by Tom Paxton. Two More Bottles of Wine by Albert Lee or Emmylou Harris. Well, that's true. Anything by Emmylou Harris. Michael in Dalkeith in WA. G'day, Michael.
1: G'day, mate. How's it going?
0: Not too bad, yeah. We've been having a bit of fun tonight, but go on, yeah.
1: I live in a real lucky country, but I live in a real lucky state, Western Australia. And today, mate, in the last couple of days, the media about this strike up in the northwest here and against BHP, the workers are going on strike. And so you've got the chambers of industry here, you know, coming up with all these stories how the state's losing all this money and people aren't going to invest here anymore. They're going to pull out of here, you know, because the workers want a better condition and a bit more money. In the media, in the newspapers, what they said a couple of days ago, all the CEOs, they get so many millions here. They get 10 million here, this guy gets so many millions a year. They had all the CEOs from all the banks, businesses, you know, big companies, all how many millions they earn, you know, and how much extra export we're doing now, what we did from last year, you know, how we got all this growth. But then no one wants to share it with the workers. You know, here we are, the workers have been trying to negotiate for, 7-8 months with the companies to get a better, not just a pay rise, but better conditions.
0: Better pay and conditions, yeah. How's it going to end up, Michael?
1: Oh, well, how it always ends up, you know, the government will step in a little bit here maybe and say, look, you've got to share things around a bit, you know what I mean? I mean, if only these big companies, I mean, they pay an extra dollar for each ton they export. Yeah, we'll the state, not the state, but to pay extra tax for $1 extra what they export, will make billions extra a year of dollars we can use.
0: Yeah, well, I think a lot of people think that about gas exports, don't they, Michael? Think that, and in the current climate, actually, where Australia is in the box seat in terms of the Strait of Hormuz thing and the amount of gas that's getting out of the Middle East, because apart from Australia, I think Qatar is probably the biggest producer of gas, but Australia is a huge producer of gas. I mean, the price of gas. I mean, people are making, they are making windfall profits. They are.
1: They are profits, but in the gas industry, the gas do pay tax and royalties quite a bit, but they don't really pay today up front. They pay more towards the middle of the project to the end because they have to recoup a lot of their billions of dollars of costs to set things up. So a lot of people don't realise how many billions it costs us to go to not to get the gas out of the ground, to refine it all.
0: No, of course, yeah, it's a massive.
1: And they had to recoup that money, right? And once they recoup, it normally takes about 10, 15 years, and then the windfall comes back to the public, you know, of returns in royalties, you know? If you tax them, see, most companies like, for example, Norway up north, what they do, the governments there, they invest in the businesses. So they do government.
0: Yeah, that's right. That's how Norway does it. That's right. Their sovereign wealth fund. That's right. The sovereign wealth fund doesn't just collect money. It also does expose, you know, the Norwegian taxpayer to risk by the fact that it does invest in the projects. That's right. There's been some suggestions that we ought to copy what Norway does. I think One Nation suggested this some months ago. But I mean, it would be a major change of direction for Australia.
1: It would be a completely turnaround, and I don't think we're at the stage to do that at this moment, you know, because we're still trying to grow as a nation, you know, sort of thing. But I think in future, I mean, if you go back to Rex Connor's days of
0: The great man Rex Connor, who had big visions, didn't he, an Australian owned resource sector.
1: That's right. It might have been him. And don't forget that was
0: True. But I mean, he ran into the same problem, Michael, that was always going to happen. That is, there is no way that Australia's resources would have been developed without foreign capital, because you need foreign capital to do it. You know, there's just not enough homegrown capital in this country to do it.
1: What? 30-odd million people. It's pretty difficult, you know what I mean? Mm. We're just a baby nation, really. But the trouble is that when someone tried to do it, they came down like a ton of bricks on him. Yeah. And he died. They destroyed him, basically.
0: They did. Well, yes. Well, he was certainly destroyed by it. Michael, good on you. Thanks, mate. I appreciate it. Others want to weigh in and support you. Take care. You too. Take care. Yes, Tony from Baulkham Hills. G'day, Tony.
2: Yeah. G'day, Phil. How are you?
0: Yeah, pretty good.
2: Yeah. Look, I want to support Michael all the way. We used to have on our notes, if people can remember back to the $1 and $2 mm-hmm. back in the day, Commonwealth of Australia. Mm. And then it went to just Australia. But the Commonwealth is our resources. And what we're not getting is a fair shake for what the wealth and resource base is in Australia. I'm convinced that we should be getting an extraordinary tax benefit from our gas and from our natural resources. We don't seem to be getting it. And when you've got an incident like what's going on with BHP, who've just recorded record profits, and they've got a dispute up in the Kimberley area, they're losing $10 million a day, but if they averaged that off what they would have been paying the increase for the workers, I mean, nothing happens without the workers.
0: No.
2: Michael's 100% right, and I support him all the way. Thanks, Phil.
0: Yeah, thanks, mate. Bye-bye. Kane from Carlton's the same thing. This guy, Michael, how do I vote for him? He's making too much sense, smart, sensible, and caring. Someone's texted in. You don't say who you are. I just always put your name on it because it's better that way. We can know who we're talking to. But my text says, you know, relation to Norway and their sovereign wealth fund. That's odd. One Nation hasn't mentioned much about the Norway way since Gina started paying the bills. That's interesting. That's interesting. Is that right, John of Coburg? John of Coburg says Donald Trump has got on the currency, signatures on all US paper bills greater than $100. This is a bit of a loop. Hang on, do they have bills greater than $100 in the United States, do they? Okay. This is a bit of a loophole. The last time a living president was on was in 1926 when a special half dollar was minted with Warren Harding. Even though this was a special issue, the US Treasury recalled all half dollars and melted them down. There are a few that still exist with collectors, but they're not legal tender. The dollar coin exists and is problematic even if minted in gold. Yeah. I don't know what the details were. I did read that the Treasury was considering having a $1 US coin with Donald Trump's face on it. But as I had understood US law, this was not possible to do. You only living people cannot appear on US currency. 1-300-800-222. PJ in Hobart says, loving the show, Phil. Michael sounded like the guy called Joe on Aussie Apple Hunters. Could it be the same guy if so? I'm a massive fan. Terrific stuff. All right, thank you. Karen from Billawheeler says, Phil, there's nothing wrong with beer for breakfast. After all, it's just liquid bread, yeast, water and sugar. Yes, Karen, well, there's a slippery slide. Beer for breakfast is a slippery slide. I think that's what the song Sunday Morning Coming Down is all about, isn't it? It's a slippery slide and that bloke is on the skids.
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0: But as in all country songs, there's a lot of heart in it, and that's the point. Hey, speaking of country songs, we should play next week, I'll play some versions of Witch at Alignment, because there have been some tremendous versions of that, and in particular a recent one by Nick Cave, which I think is just fantastic. But I'll play it for you next week. We don't have time to do it now, but I'll play it for you next week, because, you know, you might have thought the classic. Why there are so many classic versions of Witch at Alignment. Well, we'll play it next week. All righty, we are at that stage of proceedings in the week, which everyone, well, me in particular, look forward to. It's time for Dave's Discs.
4: It's time for Dave's Discs.
5: Dave. Hey, there's somebody. Glenn Campbell.
0: Yeah.
5: We haven't tackled Glenn Campbell.
0: We haven't tackled
5: yet.
0: Glenn. No, no, no.
5: Gosh, hey, what a history.
0: Let's dig out. We'll dig out the Nick Cave version of Witch at Alignment. It's really good.
5: We'll do that. Mm. Do that next week.
0: What are we doing? Good. What are we looking
5: at?
0: Well,
5: you played a song last night, Creedence Clearwater Revival, Bad Moon Rising. Yeah. So many people get that all wrong. There's a bathroom on the right. That's what they think he was singing. I'm not kidding you.
0: Yeah.
5: We often get lyrics wrong, don't you think?
0: Yes.
5: Not everything is as it seems in many songs. Often we hum the tunes and remember a few of the lyrics as we sing along. Songwriters, too, are often cagey about the meaning behind their material. Many never even bother to lend a quizzical tone to their favourite tracks and think, well, I wonder what that song's all about. Tonight, we're going to turn our attention back to a time at the turn of the 80s for our track. Memories reflect on good times when reminiscing, but things were not always as easy back then as they are now. You'll hear what I mean when we remember having to front up to purchase certain goods at the counter when we were heading off to a date night with our partners. By the turn of the 80s, punk music wasn't dead, it just smelt that way. It came and disintegrated in a flash, leading up to a new decade, and a new style had been making its way to the airwaves, particularly from the UK. Ska music. It was based on a style of reggae. The group I'll feature tonight was at the forefront, a group of young poms that called themselves Madness. Madness were responsible for some of the finest British pop compositions of the 80s. Overall, they would hit the charts with over 20 hit songs in a very brief 8-year recording career. Ska back in the 60s was a pre-reggae Jamaican dance rhythm that would resurface following the success on the charts of artists like Bob Marley. At the forefront, though, of this resurgence of ska was Madness, and they'd add to their beat clever lyrics that reflected on good times, and they labelled their material as nutty sound, with tongue firmly planted in cheek, as they also lent into soul and R&B along their journey.
6: Hey, you! Don't watch that! Watch this! This is the heavy, heavy monster sound! The nuttiest sound around! So if you're coming off the street and you're beginning to feel the heat, well, listen, Buster, you better start to move your feet to the rockin'est, rock-steady beat of Madness. One step beyond.
5: Madness had been around since about 1976 in varying forms and band makeup.

They initially called themselves the Invaders. And as the membership of Madness varied through a couple of incarnations, their early chart success came with the addition of Chaz Smash. They'd sign with Stiff Records and One Step Beyond hit the charts, with Smash taking the vocals as the band MC. The band's lineup would be cemented with the addition on vocals of Graham McPherson, better known simply as Suggs. The album One Step Beyond would remain in the British charts for over a year as the 70s turned over into the glory of the 80s. Madness would set a trend not just on the pop charts, but also with their outfits. Sharp, tailored clothing inspired by 1960s Jamaican rude boy culture and the UK's 1970s two-tone movement. On the head, you'd be wearing either pork pie hats, trilby hats, or even a flat cap. Short back and sides was the normal for our haircuts. Trousers always had to be held up with braces or suspenders, and usually paired with a polo shirt, anything from Fred Perry or Ben Sherman, matched with Harrington jackets and polished, ass-kicking Doc Martin boots. The iconic black and white checkerboard pattern became a major staple on the scene during this two-tone ska revival, and it wasn't purely just for fashion. The checkerboard black and white of the 80s, the ska era, went much deeper than that. Followers of ska wanted to take a strong political stance against the severe racism and division in British society. It was to symbolise racial unity. Ska bands were deliberately multiracial and used the black and white checkerboard motif on record labels, album covers and clothing to represent black and white people coming together on the dance floor through the music. The rude boy style became the trend, especially with the trousers. The music heralded a new era of sound, and the lads in Madness would gain a huge reputation for energetic live shows. Their anarchic, lyrical humour, their mix of ska beats, and especially for their baggy trousers.

Madness, reflecting on schoolyard memories with baggy trousers and Suggs taking on the lyrics. The track became a huge hit off their second album release as the 80s music scene swung into action. This Cockney youth styling seeped into the music, not just in the UK, but it would make a welcome addition to the dance floors right here in Australia. In fact, Madness came to Australia to perform, and like all good rebels from the old dart, they hit Bondi Beach upon arrival. Lead singer of Madness, the shaven-headed Suggs, decided to take on the briny, but sadly forgot that he'd never learnt to swim. Growing up, he moved around with his family from Hastings on the south coast, where he was born in 61, Liverpool up north, and even spent time living in Wales. Suggs was quite the handful for his jazz-singing mother, a single parent bringing him up after his father had left him when he was three. By the time he hit London in his early teens, his school was dominated by Jamaican and Irish kids, and to hide his somewhat Celtic ancestry, he simply called himself Suggs. Now, touring up front of this new smash hit ensemble fresh from the UK, Suggs had forgotten all about the vagaries of the ocean when he hit the water at Bondi. Members of Madness, music fans especially of Scar, are eternally grateful to the bronzed Aussies patrolling the beach that afternoon, who rescued Suggs from a rip as he was perilously being pulled out to sea. Madness was saved to go on to populate the pop charts with some musical bliss, particularly their interpretation of a classic 70s piece of brilliance. Written by a British singer, songwriter and poet, he would rebel against the staid times of the 70s by living in a polyamorous relationship with two husbands over 16 years before they would welcome a fourth into the relationship. Labi Soufray, he was the master behind the stunning lyrics of the track that Madness revived in 1981 and rode to the top of the charts in the UK and Australia with It Must Be Love.

It Must Be Love by Madness, lifted from the group's third album, Seven, so named after the numerical makeup of these lads that were influencing the stylings on the charts and the nightclubs in the early 1980s. The group, on reflection these days, would hit their artistic peak with their first number one hit single on the charts at home in the UK. It would be a huge smash hit here in Australia, and it even made the Billboard charts over in the US. That track was called House of Fun, and it's a song that I'm going to feature from Madness shortly, because whilst we were whistling along to the tune, this track hit the heights of the charts with lyrics that simply passed over the heads of most people hearing it on the airwaves. The album shot up the charts with this success of the single, their fourth release hitting the record stores in 1982, Our House. The track, an affectionate piece of prose that brings back memories of the Beatles and Penny Lane, a collection of inner city life that Suggs remembers fondly from his humble abode growing up in London.

Madness began broadening out their musical influences whilst still retaining their ska backbeat. They would again reference their quirky lyrical imagery with another Top 40 radio favourite, a track about taking a spin in the

Driving in My Car would come to be the last of the big hits on the music charts, but the band, and now Suggs himself, continue to tour, despite disbanding back in 1990. Their popularity remained mostly contained to the UK, Europe, and especially here in Australia. But their biggest hit single of them all, their number one track, House of Fun, is without doubt the most inventive, lyrically, of madness, and from the pen of band members Mike Barson and Lee Thompson. The track spent 9 weeks on the charts and at the top spot, and lyrically it reflects on a time of more somewhat conservative nature, an era pre-AIDS, the scourge that saw many of us lose close friends and loved ones. These days we understand the message of protection. But in these ye days of old, some things were a little more difficult to purchase at the local chemist. House of Fun tells of a comedic, slightly awkward story of purchasing condoms. Yes, you may be shocked to know that the lyrics of this chart topper are set in a chemist and not at Luna Park. Even more shocking is to remember having to front up and ask kindly of the counter staff if you could purchase such item ahead of your date that weekend. House of Fun was originally recorded under the title Chemist Facade, but the boss of Stiff Records wanted a more catchy title, and when he did, the song had already been recorded, and rather than re-record the whole thing over again, it was decided to edit and record the chorus instruments and vocals dubbed into the recording. Editing back in the early 80s with Chinagraph pencil and splicing blocks, it wasn't the easiest, and as such, the word welcome was spliced badly on the master, becoming Elcome to the House of Fun. Back to the splicing blocks, and Suggs was required for a redubbing, simply singing the word welcome. The studio work for this track is impressive, though if you're good enough of ear, you may hear that editing. What most missed with this track, however, is its lyrical genius. In this song is a brash 16-year-old, proud and full of bravado, explaining that it is his birthday. He was here to purchase the goods. 16 today and up for fun. Framed against a backdrop of fairgrounds and roller coaster, it's pretty easy to see how many listeners were probably unaware of the kerfuffle taking place as the boy is proudly announcing his manhood. Arriving for his birthday, he's seeking a box of balloons with a featherlight touch. Soon, in the bridge, the chemist steps into the situation, creating a wonderful summation of his pristine chemist shop being the incorrect establishment, and gruffly tells the boy where he should head to purchase his prophylactics. Madness's first and only number one hit, House of Fun, features a frantic, carnival-like fairground organ, disorienting horns and a bouncy ska backbeat, the band's signature styling from the Rude Boys. The lyrics are a pun on the adult novelty shop and a coming-of-age metaphor for stepping into the crazy world of adulthood temptations. Our disc on nightlife this week, Madness, House

0: here. What fun. Thanks, Dave. That was great. That's great. House of Fun by Mattis with, well, the thing is we probably weren't singing the lyrics. We were bouncing to the beat, which was pretty infectious as well. Thank you. Annie, no, I don't think that's right, Annie. Annie says, oh, come on, Mattis ripped off Ian during the blockade. Nah. Other way around. Oh, no, not other way around, but that's it. No, I don't think that's right. Annie, I don't think that's right. Marion says, Dave, I know what you mean about mishearing lyrics. I now listen to everything in an iPhone, which is really good sound quality. I'm constantly amazed at the lyrics of songs, which I've been singing along to incorrectly for years. Yes, well, that's right. Mondegreens, aren't they called Mondegreens? The when you mishear things? The three-day hairy goat, isn't it? And there are so many of them as well. Texters, yes, can't beat Mattis on the Young Ones. Classic lines like, you hum it and I'll smash your face in. best story is when Gwen Stefani paused the show to thank her hero Suggs. Stopped the show and put the spotlight on his seat. Only trouble is Suggs had unfortunately given his seat away. Oh, funny. Thank you. All righty, that's about it for me because we are done, but you've got things in front of you.
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0: Not much longer. Ashwin's standing by. Hi, Ashwin.
3: Hey, Phil. I'm excited today. Normally we have guests on the phone, but we have a very energetic guest who said he would come into the studio at 4 a.m.
0: Oh, that's pretty good.
3: Yeah, and I was wondering why he's so energetic, because his name is Captain Australia, and that's the kind of guy he is. He's circumvented, he's done the circumference of Australia, 15,000 kilometres.
0: He's walked
3: around the country. Yeah, just one of those characters. He just does really wild
0: Which
3: things.
0: Way did he walk?
3: You'd feel anti-clockwise feels more natural, doesn't it? Which way would you do it?
0: Well, I don't know. There's a lot of argument about the people who do the lap, though, as to which way you go, you know, as to whether you go clockwise or anti-clockwise.
3: Apparently when humans are in a circle, we naturally go anti-clockwise. I think there's something going on with us.
0: We go left. Okay, right. We start off on the left.
3: We do. We just like to go Brisbane, Darwin first, and then get Melbourne. I don't know. We're a strange people, so we'll see.
0: I don't know. I'm just thinking. What would you do? I think if I did it, I'd probably. Yeah, I think I probably would do that. I'd probably up to Brisbane, then across the top.
3: Yeah, get the hot parts out of the way first, and then the Great Ocean Road to finish with. It just feels like a more natural journey.
0: I guess so.
3: Yeah, so anyway, we'll talk about the Captain Australia. We've also got the Office of War Graves is telling us this project to maintain the war graves around the country, around the world. It's quite a big project that they are up to. And we'll cross over to New Zealand where people are taking dangerous photographs in search of the perfect mountain shot.
0: Fantastic. Good show. Thank you, Ashwin.
3: Thank you.
0: Enjoy it. Have a great show as well. You have a terrific weekend as well. I'll be going to see my footy team tomorrow night. Hope yours wins over the weekend. Let's talk Monday.
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5: ABC News with Andrew Kaloupas. The father of two Australians killed by methanol poisoning in Laos say they're outraged by the charges expected to be laid over the girls' deaths. Here's Kaveh Akbari.
6: Laos authorities are expected to announce the outcome of their investigation into the mass poisoning at the Nana Backpackers Hostel in Bang Vieng, which claimed the lives of six foreign tourists, including Melbourne teenagers Bianca Jones and Holly Morton Bowles. The ABC understands those allegedly responsible could face two offences carrying a maximum penalty of 1 year in prison and a fine of $1,600. Bianca's father Mark says furious is an understatement about how he feels. The fathers say the proposed punishment falls well short of justice and are calling for the Australian government to press Laos for stronger action.
5: Tehran has launched fresh attacks on US military bases in neighbouring Gulf states, while Washington has continued to strike sites across Iran. Here's Nick Parmeter.
7: Tehran says it struck targets in Jordan, Kuwait and Bahrain as a sixth day of renewed hostilities strains their preliminary deal to end the war. Meanwhile, the US military says it inflicted a six-hour wave of strikes to degrade Iran's ability to threaten threaten innocent mariners in the Strait of Hormuz. It says it targeted command centres, air defence sites and coastal surveillance facilities across Iran, including in the port city of Bandar Abbas and Greater Tunb Island. It comes as US President Donald Trump warns Iran it had better behave or face further military action should it not return to negotiations.
5: Veterinary authorities say confirmation of a second positive case of H5 bird flu on the New South Wales mid-north coast does not signal an escalation of the situation in the state. The CSIRO says the strain was detected in a giant petrel found dead on Bennett's Beach at Hawk's Nest. It brings to 15 the number of confirmed or positive cases across the country. New South Wales Chief Veterinary Officer Dr. Joanne Coombe says it shows increased surveillance is working and intense monitoring will continue for at least another month.
2: Essentially, I'd be looking at another 4 weeks of concerted surveillance. We're looking at incubation period for the virus, and so we sort of like to go past a few incubation periods so that we're confident that it hasn't spread onwards in any capacity.
5: West Australia's Supreme Court has heard an application from Woodside Energy to compel environmental activists behind a stench gas protest to reveal whether more people were involved. Here's Samantha Girling.
8: 3 years ago, Disrupt Burrup Hub campaigner Kristen Morrissey set off a stink bomb inside the company's West Perth headquarters, prompting the evacuation of the 29-storey building. Morrissey, along with Joanna Partika and Emil Davey, were sentenced in the Perth District Court last year for their roles in the protest. Woodside's lawyer told the Supreme Court the company believes more people were involved and planned to pursue damages. Morrissey's defence lawyer said his client had volunteered her devices to police and her residence had been searched during their investigation. Justice Matthew Howard adjourned the matter to consider his decision.
5: The United Nations says more than 500 people are feared dead after two shipwrecks off Myanmar's coast, believed to be carrying Rohingya refugees. The BBC's Jonathan Head reports.
9: With the Rohingya population caught in the middle of the civil war in Rakhine State and subjected to systematic discrimination and occasional violent attacks, increasing numbers have been making the dangerous journey across the Andaman Sea over the past year in the hope of reaching Malaysia. Almost all communications with Rakhine State have been cut, but human rights groups say reports of bodies being washed up in two different locations suggest that both boats may have capsized. The United Nations says safer routes must be found for Rohingya asylum seekers. Hundreds die every year making the sea crossing, and they are often abused by the people smugglers transporting them.
5: A new report alleging widespread abuse inside China's prison system has renewed calls for Australia to take a stronger approach to the wrongful detention of its citizens overseas. The report by international human rights group Safeguard Defenders alleges violence, psychological abuse and forced labour are widespread in Chinese prisons, including against foreign detainees. Former prisoners are calling for stronger consular support, greater public advocacy and a more forceful response. The Chinese embassy in Canberra has called the report pure fabrication, but declined to answer the ABC's questions. ABC News.
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3: Good morning. We have a mystery already to kick off the program, and that is, if you are going to walk around Australia, which way do you go? Anti-clockwise or clockwise? John says anti-clockwise is shorter than clockwise if you're circumnavigating Australia, but only about 20 metres. Still worth it at the end of a long 15,000-kilometre journey, I think. Jackie says it depends on the time of year. Very good. You don't want Darwin in summer or monsoon season. Okay, good points. Do you know what? I was wondering if there was... We have Captain Australia coming in today in the third hour. So if there was a Captain Australia, what would their powers be? Would it be the power of understatement? The power of peeling prawns? What would a proper Captain Australia have the power to do? We will find out, because Captain Australia is coming in the third hour of the program. In hour number two, we are crossing over to Boston. where unfortunately there is an outbreak of intestinal disease in the US. Not going well at the moment, so we'll see why that is happening, what the danger is. And then after that, we have a check-in with the Office of Australian War Graves. So they maintain the graves of soldiers who've fallen in action or died as a result of a war injury. They look after them, keep them well in Australia and abroad. So we'll get to know that office. Maybe not the most talked about government office, but certainly worth knowing about. That's coming up in the second hour of the program. Tony has said, I'm desperate to learn about the fate of war graves in Palestine. Interesting. Could you make an inquiry? Yes, we'll add that to the list. There is the Palestine question. There's a Japanese war cemetery in Kara, isn't it? There's all sorts of tangents to war graves. So thank you for putting that question to us. Tony, that's coming up in the second hour of the program. A quiz always begins the overnight's show. So if you'd like to play and learn some trivia, pass on some trivia knowledge to everyone else who's listening in, give me a call on 1300 800 222. 1300 800 222. We'll kick off after our song, and you can text your answers as well to 0437 774 774. What is on the line, you might ask? It is an overnight's fridge magnet. It's the glory of the magnet. It's fairly modest, but it's round, and so it suits your fridge. You still have space for a bill or two on there. So that's coming up in just a moment. Before we get there, it will be 21 degrees today, Brisbane, showers, good walking weather. Sydney, 18, showers easing. Melbourne, 16 degrees, mostly sunny. Canberra, 15, morning frost, mostly sunny. Hobart, 15 and partly cloudy. Darwin, 32 and sunny. Adelaide, 17 degrees and sunny. Perth, 20 degrees and showers today. That's the plan weather-wise. Let's catch up after this next song to play some trivia. This is The Animals, House of the Rising Sun.

That is House of the Rising Sun by The Animals. Lateef says, best Hammond organ song. Sorry. Best Hammond organ sound in a song. Very beautiful organ sound. Makes you feel like you're in church, that vibe of the organ. Chipper says, don't play this in a guitar shop, Ash. Not allowed. Is that a cliche song for guitarists to play? It's almost like when a drummer gets on and plays the drum fill for Wipeout in a drum shop. Maybe there's some things that are not to be done, musos. You all know the rules better than I do, you guitarists. Let's play some quiz very soon. Anonymous said, great song to sing to. Now, I was asking, what would Captain Australia's power be? Len says, to be impervious to and not bothered by flies. This would be the ultimate power in Australia. That's Len from California. Okay, we have an outsider's perspective on our superhero. I like that. I like that, Len. And that is probably quite true as well. When you're talking to someone, if they were to swallow a fly and not break conversation, you would think, that's Captain Australia. That's a good power. But it is one of our situations. We were talking about also how to circ-

0: Yes, Peter, you did win last time. Now, just a quick update. You can still play if you've won in the last couple of weeks. You just won't win. But if you feel like playing, join the fun. In the meantime, we'll cut to our first caller.
1: You're with Ashwin Sedgar
0: after
1: on
0: this.
1: ABC Radio.
0: Justin has rung us from Frankston. Hi, Justin. Justin, which way? Donald wouldn't even have to walk around Australia; just fly as the duck flies, wouldn't he? Straight across.
2: Yeah, they always would fly in the shape of a V.
0: Oh yeah, you always need never fly alone. That's one of the duck's main rules, isn't it?
2: Yes. Now there is one question I want to ask. If you could ask Captain Australia,
0: yeah.
2: When do you think Australia would clean its act up and get rid of all this rubbish that's been going on around and near the beaches?
0: Oh, like a Clean Up Australia campaign?
2: Yes.
0: That would, because he was walking the coast, so he would have seen all of it, really. He saw 15,000 kilometres worth of coastal rubbish.
2: Yes, so I just want to ask him that.
0: Okay, we'll add that to the list of questions for Captain Australia. Okay, your question.
2: And I know what his ring would be. It would be the shape of Australia with the blue around the shape of Australia as the backdrop.
0: Like a blue ring.
2: Yes.
0: A blue ringed octopus around Australia.
2: Yes. Yes.
0: I like that. That's powerful. And there's not enough octopus logos in the superhero genre.
2: No. Now, please let my first question be about the World Cup.
0: No, we don't have much sport here to kick off with, unfortunately. Justin, we're going to hit you with some film to kick off with.
2: Oh, I do watch a little bit of movies, so yeah, hit me with it.
0: Who directed Kill Bill?
2: Quentin Tarantino.
0: 1 point for you. Second question, Justin. Who was the longest reigning monarch in British history?
2: That would be Queen Elizabeth II, wouldn't it?
0: It was the second, not the first. Good job, Justin. You're on the board.
2: Again. That's the first time. Oh, that's the first time I've actually just guessed out of the blue, Queen Elizabeth.
0: Yeah, I would have thought Elizabeth, Victoria. There's a few in there that you might
2: Elizabeth,
0: have been drawn to.
2: Queen Elizabeth II ruled for 86 years or something like that, and I think, if memory serves me correctly, I think Queen Elizabeth I only done about 50-something or 60-something.
0: Yeah, much better healthcare these days, so it's good times for a monarch. Justin, I'll chat to you next time.
2: All right, thanks, Ashwin. Catch you later, man.
0: Bye. Steve has said, Ashwin, if you walk on the left side of the road, anti-clockwise around Australia, that would be a quicker way to go because the inner circle of the road route would save you about 50 metres as opposed to walking clockwise on the left side of the road. I had not thought about this. 50 metres over 15,000 kilometres, it doesn't sound like a lot, but that's the power of smart thinking. Steve would have an extra 50 metres worth of energy at the end of that trip. Grant has called us from Waterloo. Hi, Grant.
3: G'day, Ashwin. How are you?
0: I'm good. Which way would you go around Australia, clockwise or anti-clockwise?
3: I'm not sure about that one because, actually, even though I'm Grant from Waterloo, I'm actually up in Gimeroi country, up in Cairns at the moment. So
0: lovely part of the world.
3: Last week when I rang you in, I was down in Naam, Melbourne, and this week I'm up in Cairns visiting my folks because my mum's birthday is on Saturday, so there you go.
0: It's a lot of travel. Is that enough for the travel for you? Do you feel like just going and sitting at home now?
3: Once I finally get home to Waterloo, although I've still got a few little trips planned, so it seems to be no rest for the wicked. Similar to the House of the Rising Sun song that you play.
0: Yeah, keeps life interesting when you change the scenery every now and then. Well, I'll give you your next question, not a travel question, Grant. This is, we're going back in time. Who was the ancient Greek god of the sun?
3: The Greek god of the sun.
0: Yeah.
3: Helios?
0: Oh, that's a good guess. That is a good guess, but it's not Helios.
3: I was just going to say, good guess, but incorrect. I just got to add with House of the Rising Sun, the Animals are playing that as the final farewell tour. Eric Burdon is touring the country, I think, later on this year, and he's pulling the pin on the band with him in it. And that is, I think the tour's something like the House of the Rising Sun final tour. So if anyone needs to go see them,
0: you'd have to. You'd very much have to finish on that song as well. Now,

0: Just give me a second, Grant, because I have a different trivia answer to Helios. Stu has corrected me. Stu, just do some research. If it is Helios, I'll grant you a point as well, Grant, but I have a different answer as well. We'll see if there's two names that could apply. So what I'll do is, in the meantime, while Stuart is looking into that, I will also give you a second question to see if you get one on the board. Okay.
1: Yeah.
0: The Parthenon marbles are controversially located in which museum?
1: I think it's called the British Museum.
0: Yeah, it is the British Museum. Okay.
1: And they want them back. They want them back. And the British are very slowly maybe thinking about it, twisting and turning, maybe loaning them possibly.
0: Yeah. It's hard to give it all back. Don't they need an audience? There's so many things they would need to give back to the rest of the world. But now, Stuart has confirmed Helios was the original. Apollo adopted it later because I had Apollo. So we'll give you that point for Helios and the Parthenon marbles.
1: Okay. That'd be my two, and that'd be me to go exit stage right, wouldn't it?
0: Yeah, you're on the board now.
1: Okay. Thanks. Keep up the great work, Ashwin.
0: Thank you, Grant, for calling in as well. Okay. Julia says, Captain Australia's superpower should be controlling winds, neutralise cyclones, put out bushfires, move rain clouds to prevent flooding. That's the woman we need. Yeah, you're right, Julia. That is a much like a Captain Planet, but just for our country, like a subsidiary, a franchise operation of Captain Planet. Okay. RC says, Ash, you need to walk anti-clockwise for safety, i.e. into the oncoming traffic. So you're on the left side of the road walking around Australia. The traffic is on the left on the opposite side of the road. I guess what you're saying, it's 15,000 kilometres. A lot can go wrong on that trip. But some of us may do this one day. If air travel gets too expensive, it will be a lot of domestic travel. So maybe a 15,000 kilometre walk around Australia makes sense. Lee has called us from Adelaide. Hi, Lee.
2: Hello.
0: Lee, what's the scientific theory that proposed that the Earth revolves around the sun?
2: It's called a orbit.
0: That's the movement of the planet around the sun. But there was a theory that came around that the Earth is actually revolving around the sun, and it was given a name.
2: So I don't know what the name is.
0: Not sure. Okay. Lee, let's try another night then.
2: Yeah.
0: Thank you for calling.
2: Okay.
0: Yeah, it's a interesting one. I guess this is taking us back to the Greeks. That might be the last of our two Greek questions tonight, but Andrew still has to have a go at it because it's only been attempted once. So we'll see if he knows. Hi, Andrew.
3: G'day.
0: Did you study much Greek in school? Did you do classics?
3: Yeah, I have actually, a little bit.
0: Oh, that's good. Primary school, secondary? Yeah.
3: Secondary school. Hmm. I'd love to ask you how your day's going.
0: Oh, that's great. It's been a good day. Sometimes Stu and I get in and we have a little nap before work. So I had a half an hour nap. Stu and I found out there's a relaxation lounge in the ABC here. So you feel like you're in a small hotel room. So, yeah.
3: Yeah, right there. That's good.
0: Got some sleep in. What about you?
3: Yeah, no, I've had a really good day.
0: Anything exciting? Anything unusual?
3: Oh, not really. I've got my TV working. I've got a TV from the chip sale shop, which I'm quite happy about.
0: Just in time for the World Cup final.
3: Well, I'm not really interested in soccer.
0: Oh. What will you be rocking on the TV mostly?
3: I'll watch World War II documentaries and Ashes series from time gone past.
0: Oh, right. old little clips of Bradman and the boys.
3: No, more like Shane Warne and...
0: Oh, yeah. 90s Gilchrist Ashes.
3: And, yeah. I'm a 46-year-old. I'm a 1980 boy.
0: Oh, yeah. Similar to me. Yeah, those were our heroes growing up. Warne, McGrath.
3: How old are you?
0: 46 now as well. 79.
3: I'm 46. Man.
0: Yeah, I'll turn 47 this year. It's one of... Life is up. Passing us by quickly. We're just too young for House of the Rising Sun, but old enough for Shane Warne.
3: Oh, definitely. I turned 47 in April next year.
0: Oh, yeah, good. Nice.

0: nice time to be alive. We've still got lots to go. Well, let's see if we can get you on the board with this question. It is the scientific theory that proposed that the Earth revolves around the sun. What's it called?
1: Well, I don't think I really know it, actually, to be honest.
0: Yeah, it's a slightly strange question, but it's, when you hear it, you'll know that's why it's called that. Peter, you're correct in the text message line.
1: I will not. I don't do looking up on Google because I believe that's wrong.
0: That is wrong, yeah.
1: Yeah.
0: Okay. So,
1: but anyway, you have a wonderful night, and love to all the listeners. Because I love this overnight.
0: Yeah.
1: I love it.
0: They bring it to life, don't they? Especially this first hour, Andrew.
1: Yeah, please.
0: Thank you for calling.
1: No worries. See you, mate.
0: Jeff from Maitland says, a young woman from Perth ran around Australia last year, 14,000 and something kilometres. Wow. That is a lot. You miss the middle, though, don't you? You miss some good desert. You miss Gympie. You miss Toowoomba. What else do you miss if you just do the edges of the country? Maybe you do the edges and then you run through the middle as well, just in case you miss something. Cameron has called us from South Perth. Hi, Cameron.
2: How are you?
0: I'm good. Would you like to pass Cameron on that question about the theory that the Earth revolves around the sun?
2: I'll give you the answer because it was drilled into us at grammar school.
0: Yeah.
2: Heliocentrism.
0: That's right, yeah. Helios, I believe, which we were just talking about a moment ago for the sun. So yeah. 1 point for you, Cameron.
2: You're talking about walking, you were running around Australia. We used to live in Fitzroy Crossing in the Kimberleys.
0: Hmm.
2: And there was one man pushing a wheelbarrow around, and a few years later another bloke came through and he was pulling a trailer. And then later on there was a bloke driving two horses in a stagecoach, and his wife was driving a car, or driving a utility for the horse float with another two horses, and every couple of hours they'd swap the horses over.
0: Were they driving around the country or through it, across it?
2: No, well, they were in a stagecoach pulled by two horses.
0: Yeah.
2: But went around Australia.
0: Oh, right.
2: Each wife had two other horses in the horse flat, and they kept swapping the horses every couple of hours.
0: Yeah. That's such a wonderful adventure. It'd probably take you a year or so. I think Captain Australia took 18 months for this.
2: Yeah.
0: Well, that's good. I'm wondering, Stuart's just said Catman was a recent TikTok sensation for walking around the country with a wheelbarrow in a cat costume. So just a wheelbarrow is enough, isn't it, to get around the country?
2: And one other thing, can I send a cheerio to Betty? I had lunch today with Bob and Betty, and Betty said she hears me occasionally on Ash Wynn's show. I said, I'll listen tonight because I'll be on.
0: Oh, hi, Betty.
2: Hello.
0: Hi, Betty. Thanks for listening in so late as well. All right, let's see if we can... We don't have phone-a-friend options with Betty tonight, but I'll see if I can put this question to you. We've got heliocentrism out of the way. Your question, what colours is the flag of the United Nations?
2: Blue and white.
0: Blue and white is correct, Cameron. That's you on the board.
2: Thank you very much.
0: Thank you.
2: Appreciate it.
0: Thanks for calling in as well. So a wheelbarrow is enough, isn't it, to travel around the country? You'd want to pull it, though. You'd want to tie it to your tailcoat. Why are you walking around Australia in a tailcoat? It's very, very fancy, but... You have to tie it to something. I just think pushing it is too much. You'd get sore arms. I haven't thought this through very correctly. If you just joined us, we are talking about Australian superpowers, but more broadly, we're in the middle of a quiz. It's 1 point for every correct answer, up to 2 points per person. I'm Ashwin, if you've just joined and are hosting this quiz. We're about to meet Helen from Healesville. Hi, Alan.
3: Yes, well, I'm glad you're good.
0: Yeah, no, well today. Rested up well. How about you?
3: Yeah, good, thanks. Good, thanks.
0: Well, let's see if we can get you on the board. Which is the only sea without any coastlines?
3: Oh. I'll try the Caspian.
0: Oh, it's a bit inland. No, that has coastlines. This is a

0: talked about sea than the Caspian, unfortunately, Alan.
1: Okay, but, thanks for the opportunity.
0: No problem. Thanks for calling. I'll chat to you another night.
1: Yes.
0: Jason says, Australia is too big to see everything, even if you think you have. Yeah, it's a lifetime worth of travel. So you can still see the edges, though. It will just take you 15,000 kilometres. So if that's on your bucket list, stick around for the third hour. Captain Australia will talk about what it's like. I'd like to know who has the best beach, who has the best sausage roll, who has the best high street. Lots of questions. Captain Australia has seen it all. Karen has called from Altona Meadows. Hi, Karen.
2: Hello.
0: Are you on a coastline?
2: I'm in Melbourne.
0: Right. Okay, it's a suburb. I didn't know. I'm up in Brisbane. I thought maybe that's a little village called Altona Meadows. But
2: It's just a little suburb of Melbourne.
0: Oh, okay.
2: It's on the coast.
0: On the coast.
2: Near the beach.
0: Right, so you might have seen Captain Australia walk around a couple of years ago.
2: No.
0: Oh. Maybe did it in the middle of the night. Well, let's see if we can get you a question on the board.
2: United Nations question?
0: Oh, that's been done. It was answered as blue and white.
2: What about the one with the orbiting the Earth or something?
0: Someone came back to that. It was heliocentrism.
2: Oh, okay.
0: Yeah, unfortunately all the past questions have been done tonight, Karen.
2: Never mind.
0: That's okay. But your question that we're still on is, which is the only sea without any coastlines? Harry, you are correct in the text line.
2: The only one I know is the Sargasso.
0: It is the Sargasso Sea. 1 point for you, Karen, from Altona Meadows. Your question, what was the name of the Egyptian sun god?
2: Oh, that's a hard one. I don't know anything about these gods because I believe in the real
0: quite a lot of sun god questions, I just realised. Sorry, what did you say?
2: I believe in the real god.
0: Oh, yeah. Sort of.
2: No, that's Greek and Roman god.
0: Well, it's god. Maybe someone believes in the Egyptian sun god. Who knows? But what was the name of the Egyptian sun god?
2: That's a good question. I'm just trying to think of what it might be.
0: You might have heard it at school at some point or in a documentary.
2: I don't know.
0: Have a guess at it anyway. See if something comes back to you.
2: I don't know. Is it Greek one, Helios? I think.
0: The Egyptian sun.
2: Before I answer, I must say that I would never walk around the world, around Australia.
0: No, it's a bit tiring. It's a bit tiring, but some people give it a go. Give us one a guess, Karen.
2: Think of it. Sorry.
0: That's okay. You're on the board with Sargasso.
2: Thank you.
0: Thanks, Karen, for calling in. Paul and Sandra and Harry, you are correct about the Egyptian sun god. I think that's as many sun god questions as we have for today. I just realised that. I'd split them apart, but there's a few out there. The Sargasso Sea is interesting. I think it's off the coast. It's between Africa on one side, North America on the other. It just doesn't hit any coastline. It's just surrounded by channels of water, by oceanic channels, so it still gets to be called a sea, but no coastline. Stella in Bayswater, you are also correct about the Egyptian sun god. Lincoln has called in from Gippsland. Hello, Lincoln.
3: Hello, Ethan.
0: I just missed that last bit. Hi. Did you say anything? Did you ask me? I am good tonight. I just realised I've got too many sun god questions in my quiz. Not everyone sits around thinking about the Egyptian sun god. What was your interest at school growing up?
3: Science and history, Australian history.
0: As a historian, would you have walked around clockwise or anti-clockwise around Australia?
3: I would go towards Perth and then go up to Broome and then go around the top end and then come back to the point.
0: And why would you do it that way?
3: Clockwise. Just seems you don't want to go against the wind, right?
0: Yeah, it just feels more natural.
3: It does.
0: You feel like a clock. Okay, I see your point. Okay. Well, do you have an answer to the name of the Egyptian sun god?
3: Ra.
0: Ra is correct. Yeah, very good. Second question, which of the following sources is not traditionally vegan? Your options are hoisin, Worcestershire, mustard or wasabi?
3: Worcestershire.
0: Worcestershire is correct. Not traditionally vegan. That's 2 points for you, Lincoln. Thank you.
3: Thanks, Ash. Take care.
0: Bye. Ra from April in Collaroy. Ra is the Egyptian sun god from Tipi. Yeah, I wonder if they changed his name. Wasn't there Aten as well, later Aten? And there was that pharaoh, Akhenaten. And he said, right, stop all this polytheism. We'll just worship the one sun god, Aten. And it was maybe history's first monotheistic moment, really, the worship of Aten. But perhaps it was Ra as well in the earlier days. If there's any Egyptians or Egyptian historians listening, you can text me on 0437 774 774, or you can call in on 1300 800 222. Tom has rung in from the Tweed Coast. Hi, Tom.
4: Hello.
0: Tom, did you do any sports at school?
4: Yeah, I mainly play soccer.
0: Okay, well, this is a sports-related question, not soccer. I'll let you know that. It's Simone Biles. Simone Biles is famous for her skill in which sport?
4: Gymnastics.
0: Oh, that's good. Gymnastics is correct. Second question. What colour are Mickey Mouse's shoes?
4: Yellow.
0: How did you know that off the bat?
4: I've had that as a trivia question.
0: Oh, okay. I just thought you'd paid really good attention to the shoes. Well, Tom, that's 2 points for you.
4: Thank you.
0: Derek says, I think Nimbin would definitely have the best high street. No comment on that, but thank you for your bobsled level humour coming into the quiz. If you like any, if you'd like to talk to me on the show, you can, as I said, call in 1300 800 222. We are meeting Captain Australia in the third hour. And in the second hour, we'll cross over to the US where there is an unfortunate diarrhoea outbreak. What is happening in America? So it's a bit of a situation over there. We'll find out with Celeste what is going on. Someone says the Sargasso Sea is full of seaweed and kelp beds. That's from Chris the Night Watch. Probably attracts a lot of fish, I can imagine, with such traditional food. If you're a carp, seaweed would be delicious, I'd imagine. Ray has called us from Perth. Hi, Ray.
5: Hi, how are you going?
0: I'm good. Did you know about the Sargasso Sea?
5: Yes.
0: Oh, that's a great sea. Okay.
5: Well, part of that Sargasso Sea is also full of plastics.
0: Oh, because of the currents.
5: That's right.
0: There's four different currents that feed into it, so they're all dropping off the plastic in it, apparently.
5: Yes, yeah, and that's what causes the Sargasso Sea to be there.
0: Right. The density, the different weight and density of it.
5: Precisely.
0: Okay, well, it's an unfortunate aspect of the Sargasso Sea. Your question, Ray, who plays Captain Jack Sparrow in the Pirates of the Caribbean series?
5: Is it Tom Cruise?
0: It's not Tom Cruise, unfortunately, Ray. We'll see if I can get you on the board another night.
5: Okay, thanks.
0: Tom Cruise. If you'd like to play the quiz, you can call me on 1300 800 222. Chris has called in from WA. Hi, Chris.
6: How are you going?
0: I'm well tonight. Thank you for calling. I believe it's your first time. Are you up late for any particular reason?
6: I've just been to see my kids and spend the evening with them.
0: Oh, what did you do together as a family?
6: Cooked them dinner, and then my son and I played some Minecraft on the Switch.
0: Oh, that's now. Are you pretending to like Minecraft? Did he have to get you into it, or have you always been into it?
6: He knows a lot more about Minecraft than I do.
0: Yeah, it's hard to keep up with the kids these days and their technology. What did you cook for dinner?
6: Just some pasta.
0: Good. It's a good solid kid dish, isn't it? No kid turns down pasta.
6: Oh, they like their ravioli.
0: Yeah, who could blame them for that? Well, let me see if I can get you on the board with a question, Chris, for your first point. Which actress stars as Elle Woods in Legally Blonde?
6: That was Alicia Silverstone.
0: It's not Alicia Silverstone, unfortunately. Very close, Chris, but thank you.
6: Thank you.
0: Okay, we've had a text saying, Ashwin, wonderful to hear you back on the radio. My Captain Australia superpower is nothing phases them and they remain calm in a crisis. It's a no-worries superpower. Dave from North Mead. Yeah, that's a good... I suppose Mick Dundee had that, didn't he, with the knife situation? That's exactly that superpower. He had that, and he could hypnotise dogs. That's two superpowers. Dave has called us from Coffs Harbour. Hi, Dave. Dave, can you hear me okay? Hello? No, Dave might have, I'm not sure, maybe put us, not on hold, but he's just temporarily, sorry, that's my fault. It's actually Dee from Coffs Harbour. Hello, Dee, are you there?
7: G'day, Ashwin, how are you, sir?
0: Good, sorry, I was actually calling you Dave. You were waiting for Dee to be mentioned. What was in the background? Are you watching some late night television?
7: No, I'm listening to you on the TV.
0: Oh, is it Channel 25 where you are in Coffs?
7: Yes.
0: Oh, good, okay.
7: Also, halfway through watching Forrest Gump.
0: Oh, what's happened so far? Where are we up to?
7: He's been through his football career. He's just joined the army.
0: He hasn't made Bubba Gump shrimp yet.
7: Sorry?
0: He hasn't done... Wait, is this your first time watching it?
7: I watched it decades ago. It came out in 1994, so...
0: Oh, good. I won't tell you any plot points, just in case you've forgotten them all and... We'll let it come back.
7: Was that the guy he met on the bus?
0: Yeah, oh, Bubba. Remember this Bubba Gump shrimp?
7: I think so, yeah. There was the African-American guy.
0: Yeah, and he becomes a shrimp magnate.
7: Oh, yes, and he says, like, his grandmother, or the grandmother and the grandmother before her and the grandmother before...
0: Yeah.
7: ...was into the shrimp business.
0: That's right, yeah. So that hasn't happened yet. So some good stuff to look forward to. So
7: yeah,
0: far.
7: Just up, like, yeah, just been recruited to the army, so he's been through, you know, his childhood girlfriend, and that scene, you know, where she really drops a bra on that.
0: Very, very, a lot of harrowing moments in that film. Jenny will be back later. Well, let's see if we can get you on the ball.
7: Her name is Jennifer, is it?
0: Is it Jennifer? It becomes Jenny. He calls her Jenny, I think.
7: Oh, fair enough.
0: Okay, so your question then, Dee, which actress stars as Elle Woods in Legally Blonde?
7: Reese Witherspoon.
0: That is correct for 1 point, Dee. Your second question. Yeah, similar time to Forrest Gump, maybe. Your question, which show features a child with telekinetic powers named Eleven?
7: Telekinetic
0: powers. Kid's name is Eleven.
7: Is that the one where he sees ghosts? Telekinetic powers. No, I'll just have to have a stab at it. I'll throw out, let's just say, Astro Boy.
0: Oh, that's a nice superhero one. Not Astro Boy, Dee, sorry.
7: Thanks, Ashwin.
0: That's okay. You're on the board with 1 point as well. Okay, we are underway. 18 minutes to the news, plenty of time. Pearl has given us a call from Darwin. Hi, Pearl.
8: Hi, Ashwin. How are you going? Did anyone answer the question about the pirate movie?
0: No, and we can come back to that one. So I think I only asked it once as well. So you can have a turn at that if you know. Who plays Captain Jack Sparrow in the Pirates of the Caribbean?
8: Movies, but I think it might be, is it Johnny Depp?
0: Johnny Depp is correct. Someone said Tom Cruise, and I can understand why you'd mistake the two of them.
8: No, I don't even know what they look like.
0: Oh, yeah, well, that's true. But do they sound, do they have similar energies to you when you watch their movies, do you think?
8: I don't watch movies, Ashwin, I'm blind.
0: Oh, I'm sorry, do you listen?
8: No, I'm not.
0: You don't listen as well?
8: No, I'm never, even when I had sight when I was young, I was never a moviegoer.
0: Ah, what was your entertainment?
8: Just going out, socialising, and I'd rather be out than in.
0: That sounds much better, getting lots of nature. And we were talking about how to be happy. I've got a retirement interview in a couple of weeks, how to have happy, not the money side, but how to have a happy retirement. And one of them was...
8: I have lots of kids.
0: Yeah, have people to look after you.
8: Yeah, lots of grandchildren.
0: Lots of grandchildren and laughter around. If you don't have
8: they're a delight. Yeah.
0: You've got a few grandchildren around, have you?
8: 21.
0: Oh, wow. Oh, that's good. The kids are all different. One of them's a banker, one of them's a circus clown. Is there great variety among them?
8: There's not too many of them working yet.
0: Oh, very young.
8: Hmm.
0: We'll see where they end up. Well, okay, I'll see if I can get you on the board with your question. So you've got that Johnny Depp. Second question, which show features a child with telekinetic powers named Eleven?
8: I have never heard anything about any of that.
0: Yeah, sorry, we're just on a film question, unfortunately.
8: I don't know, Ashwin. No.
0: That's okay. We got 1 point for you.
8: All right, thanks. Enjoy the rest of your night.
0: Thank you for calling in. Bobsled says, halfway through Forrest Gump, what a coincidence. I'm halfway through a box of chocolates. Bobsled on the board tonight with the first pun of the evening. Jeff, you are correct about that question, the telekinetic power child named Eleven. Darby can move on, though, if Darby would like to, from Chinchilla. Hi, Darby.
9: Hey, mate, how are you?
0: Good. How's your night been going?
9: Yeah, not too bad, mate. Not too bad at all.
0: Well, let's see. Do you want to pass on this question or have a go? And the question is, which show features a child with telekinetic powers named Eleven?
9: That would be Stranger Things, mate.
0: It is, right. 1 point for you. Second question, Darby. Which US city is widely considered the birthplace of jazz?
9: Birthplace of jazz? Oh, it'd have to be somewhere down south of Mississippi.
0: Can you give me a city?
9: Oh, that's a state, isn't it? I don't know too many cities. Georgia? No, that's a state. I'll have to skip out on that one.
0: Not sure, Darby. That's okay. We'll chat another night then.
9: Right, thanks, mate.
0: It's a tricky one, the birthplace of jazz. We actually covered this. If you're listening to the music specials on Sunday, a few weeks ago we did an African one, and this place was mentioned. Charles has called in from Dimbola. Hi, Charles.
10: Yeah, sure.
0: Charles, do you play an instrument at all?
10: No, I play the fool.
0: That's
10: a... You could do well with a set of spoons.
0: Oh, a good set of spoons as well. Yeah, that's more fun as well. Did you ever listen to jazz, though, growing up?
10: Yeah, and I think that I could probably answer your question around.
0: Yeah.
10: I think I could play well on the top of a 44-gallon drum.
0: Well, you can play spoons on the top of a 44-gallon drum.
10: Well, with your hands and maybe a stick of some kind.
0: Yeah. Oh, there'd be good resonance on the drum. So now we're looking for this US city. Which US city is widely considered the birthplace of jazz?
10: New Orleans.
0: New Orleans is correct. Harry and Stella and Di in Mandurah, you are right as well. Chipper, you went with Chicago. I think what happened with Chicago is after New Orleans, they all headed north and they plugged in Chicago. Chicago is when it went electric and spread around the country, but the acoustic origins are in New Orleans. Charles, that's 1 point for you. Your question, second question, roughly how long does it take for the sun's light to reach the earth?
10: Oh, my God. What sort of light years?
0: Yeah, I wouldn't even say years. It's a very short time. How long does it take the sun's light to reach the earth? So you can give me the answer in minutes or hours, whatever you think it is.
10: It can't be too long because we've got light all the time.
0: Yeah.
10: So probably a minute.
0: It's not bad. It is in the minutes, but it's more than 1 minute, Charles. So we'll see if someone knows.
10: Okay, fantastic.
0: Thank you for calling in as well. Someone has anonymously texted the correct answer. Bob has called from Greenacre. Hi, Bob.
11: Good morning, Ashwin.
0: Bob, Ashwin, yes?
11: I used to like Egyptology a bit.
0: Oh, yeah.
11: And Ra was always, I thought, the number one sun god and the number one god in the pantheon gods. But there was an invasion of Egypt. You know, the Hyksos invaded and ruled the country for 100 or 200 years. And I think there was a few changes in the gods.
0: So that's where the new name Aten came from, for the sun god.
11: I, I've got a feeling that it might have been because they had a few hiccups in their long history.
0: And I think after Akhenaten, they said, well, that's enough of that monotheism, and they just went back to polytheism. It just felt more in their character, didn't it, to go polytheistic?
11: The other thing, too, was Paul Hogan used to live at Chullora, which is the next suburb to Greenacre.
0: Right.
11: And he used to live there. He was just fairly well known by everybody, just as a working class man.
0: Yeah.
11: But when he divorced his wife, the City of Sydney club, I used to work on the door there, and that lady, I've forgotten her name now, but his wife used to be there, and she used to have a dinner there most nights.
0: Yeah.
11: And say hello to her. She was a nice person.
0: It seems like a nice family. And you could see those working man roots in his comedy later. It sort of stuck with him his whole life.
11: Yeah, I think so. He was noted to be a nice person in the neighbourhood anyway.
0: I'm glad. Okay, well, let's see if we can get you on the board. I realised I've got 10 minutes till the news, so I'll try and get everyone on the board tonight that's in the caller list. How long, Bob, does it take for the sun's light to reach Earth?
11: I'm guessing, but for some reason 7 comes up, 7 minutes.
0: Oh, you're so close. It's not 7, unfortunately, Bob. I'll let the next person have a go, but thank you for calling.
11: Thank you. Bye-bye.
0: Chris from Pakenham, you are correct. Gary says, could it be about 4 hours? Bob Sled says, it takes ages. It doesn't travel at night. We're talking about the Egyptian, the old world religions. Some of them maybe wouldn't have been too far away from that kind of view. Heather has called in from Nell. Hi, Heather.
12: Good evening. How are we?
0: I'm good, Heather. Would you like to pass on this question about the sun's light or have a go?
12: I'd like to pass, I think.
0: Okay, that's a pass. People can come back to it if they want. Your question, what element is diamond composed of?
12: Carbon.
0: Carbon is correct for 1 point. Second question, what does the Mohs scale, M-O-H-S scale, measure?
12: Wow, never heard of it.
0: Yeah, I thought that's why we'll put it in, so we can all learn about the Mohs scale.
12: I'll say wind. No idea.
0: No, it's not wind. It's something else, Heather, but you're on the board with 1 point.
12: Okay, cheers.
0: Thank you for calling in tonight. The Mohs scale. Let's see if Lisa from Randwick knows. Hi, Lisa.
13: Oh, hi, good morning. How are you doing?
0: I'm good tonight. Have you heard of the Mohs scale before?
13: No, I haven't. Could I answer the previous question?
0: Now, which question was that? Oh, the sun.
13: The distance of the sun to the Earth, how long it takes.
0: How long does it take the sun's light to reach the Earth? Yes.
13: I remember this from school. Is it 8 minutes?
0: 8 minutes. I think it's just over 8 minutes, but 8 minutes counts for our quiz.
13: Cool.
0: Paul, you got that as well. Harry, you're correct about the Mohs scale. Harry's on fire tonight. What about you, Lisa? What do you think the Mohs scale measures? M-O-H-S.
13: I was going to ask you to spell it.
0: Otherwise, people might think it's Mo from The Simpsons, and so I've got to be careful. This measures our drunkenness. No, it's not that. M-O-H-S.
13: I think it's got something to do with geology. And I can't remember. That's all I can think of.
0: That's okay. I think if, yeah.
13: Yeah.
0: Well, so I guess.
13: How big a rock is?
0: That's a very wide scale. And not quite tonight, but you're on the right track, Lisa. Thanks for calling.
13: Okay, thanks. Bye.
0: Let's have a look. Delano has called in from Busselton. Hi, Delano.
14: Hello, how are you?
0: I'm good. I've just got to be slightly quick because of the news coming, but did you want to pass on this question about the Mohs scale or have a go?
14: Well, I knew the Ra one, I knew the Johnny Depp one, and I'm not sure about the other one, but the Mohs scale is, I think it's 10, to do with
0: What's it measuring?
14: It's to do with the jeweller and scratches.
0: Yeah, I'll accept that. It measures the hardness of minerals, which is also the scratchiness, how easy it is to scratch based on hardness. Yeah, Mohs scale, M-O-H-S.
14: Oh, great.
0: Okay, that is 1 point for you. Second question. The collective noun flamboyance is used to refer to a group of which animal?
14: What's that? Flamingos?
0: Yes, it is the flamboyance of flamingos. Delano, that's 2 points for you on the board tonight.
14: Great.
0: Thank you for calling. You are underway. Brian has called us. You're on the board, I should say. From Kangaroo Flat. Kangaroo Flat in Bendigo. Hi, Brian.
15: Hello, how are you?
0: I'm good. Are you having a decent evening?
15: Yes, thank you.
0: This is a spelling question, our first spelling question of the night, Brian.
15: Oh, my God.
0: Oh, gosh, sorry. We'd waited right till the end. Spell chrysanthemum.
15: I've got no hope.
0: Are you sure? Do you want to have a go? Not sure. If you're not sure, we don't have to do it.
15: I'm just an old butcher.
0: Okay. Well, call in another night. We'll get you a non-spelling question, hopefully, on the board.
15: Thank you. Bye.
0: Thank you, Brian. Yeah, many of you were correct. The hardness of minerals, that's what's being measured by the Mohs scale. Harry says it's a flamboyance of flamingos and an embarrassment of pandas, we found out last week. Chris has given us a call from Pakenham. Hi, Chris.
16: G'day, how you going?
0: Good. Did you know it was a flamboyance of flamingos?
16: Yes.
0: Oh, good. Well, yours is a spelling question because it's our first time attempting it, so we have to attempt each question twice.
16: Okay.
0: Can you spell chrysanthemum?
16: I'll give it a go.
0: Yeah.
16: C-H-R-Y-S-A-N-T-H-E-N-U-N.
0: What was that last letter?
16: M.
0: Oh, good. M for Mary. Yeah, that is good. 1 point for you. Second question, Chris. How many keys does a classic piano have?
16: 88 keys.
0: 88 is correct. Very good, Chris. That's 2 points for you.
16: Ah, that was easy.
0: Yeah, thank you for calling in. Okay, we have our last caller for today's quiz. Troy has rung us from Wembley. Hi, Troy. Troy, are you there? Hello? No. Oh, I was wondering if it was Wembley, Australia, or Wembley, the UK. That was going to be my first question. Let me put Troy back on hold. If he returns, Stu can ask him a question during the quiz. The rest of us, we're on to Linda Ronstadt. Be back with you soon.

0: That is, it's so easy, Linda Ronstadt. Carolyn says, it's a loveliness of ladybugs. I didn't know that. That's another beautiful one. It's better than an embarrassment of pandas. That's someone who didn't like pandas, whoever named it. Anyway, let's cross over to the US after this to see why diarrhea is outbreaking. I'm sorry to end you on that image, but we have the news now.
1: Are there any winners in the cost of living crisis? What's causing the algal bloom?
2: Questions. They've never been more important. So the one thing we'll never question is our duty to keep asking. ABC News, keep asking.
3: ABC News with Andrew Kaloupas. A Melbourne father has called on the Albanese government to intervene after he learned that those responsible for his daughter's death from methanol poisoning in Laos could spend only a year in jail or be fined just $1,600. Mr. Jones' daughter, Bianca, and her friend, Holly Morton Bowles, both aged 19, died after consuming methanol-laced drinks at a backpacker's in November 2024. Four other foreign nationals died. Mr. Jones says he's furious, and which is an understatement to describe his feelings. He's called on Prime Minister Albanese to reach out to his Laos counterpart to insist that some form of justice, is genuine justice, is served for the deaths of two Australian citizens. Monash University says it's moved quickly after learning of plans for a pro-Palestinian encampment at its Clayton campus in 2024. Vice-Chancellor Sharon Pickering told the Royal Commission into Anti-Semitism the university worked to protect students and staff, remove anti-Semitic content and exclude outsiders from the protest. She says the university must remain a place of contested ideas, but without hostility.
4: The encampment was one thing, but what you're trying to do is not just bring a hostility to an end, you're trying to actually build an alternative. A university should be an alternative. It should be a place where people's very different lived experiences, their different political or ideological disagreements can indeed be played out.
3: The Victorian Liberal Party is today expected to move to disendorse renegade MP Moira Deeming as a candidate for November's state election. Ms. Deeming this week withdrew Supreme Court action that had sought to stop the party removing her after she failed to apologise to colleague Matthew Guy following an unfounded assault allegation. Police say their investigation showed no offence was detected. The party state executive is set to vote on revoking her pre-selection this evening, needing support from three quarters of members, a threshold expected to be easily reached. Green Senator Sarah Hanson-Young says multinational AI companies wishing to invest in Australia need to be interrogated. The Prime Minister unveiled a national framework for AI, including plans to legislate a set of mandatory standards for large-scale data centres. The Greens have called for a moratorium on new facilities until the regulations come into effect. Senator Hanson-Young says global companies that want to set up centres in Australia will only take their profits offshore.
5: Mine our intellect, mine our knowledge, mine our culture, use our water and our energy and then export all the profits overseas. That is what we need to interrogate. And if Australia is going to have some sovereignty, we actually really need to play hardball with these companies.
3: Cybersecurity experts have criticised the operator of dozens of medical clinics for waiting for more than 3 weeks to publicly disclose a major data breach. Partnered Health says hackers access sensitive patient information, including medical records, from 21 clinics after it detected the cyber attack on June 23. The company says it delayed notifying patients while it determined which clinics were affected, but experts argue the stolen information could have been exploited long before the public was warned. Papua New Guinea is shutting down Taiwan's trade mission in Port Moresby as it seeks to strengthen relations with China. PNG correspondent Marion Farr.
6: The Taipei Economic Office in Papua New Guinea was set up in 1990 but has now been forced to close. PNG says the physical presence of Taiwan will no longer be recognised or required within the jurisdiction of Papua New Guinea. Foreign Minister Justin Kachenko says the decision is a vital step towards deepening state-to-state trust with Beijing and underscores PNG's commitment to the One China policy. It comes after the two nations launched a new trade expo in April aimed at deepening economic ties. Marion Farr, ABC News, Port Moresby.
3: In the AFL, Geelong has led at every change to score a comfortable 27-point win over St Kilda at Cardinia Park. The game provided a golden moment for 20-year-old Geelong debutant Jay Polkinghorne, who kicked his first goal in the first quarter of his first AFL match and booted a second in the final quarter. You're up to date with the latest from ABC News.
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0: A quick update on Wembley. Jeff says there is a Wembley here in Perth, east 15 kilometres northwest of CBD. Okay. So that's our Wembley mystery solved. Bobsled with a great pun, but I don't know if I can speak it. It's almost, you have to read it, but here it is. We just played It's So Easy to Fall in Love by Linda Ronstadt, and Bobsled says, love adding a comma to this song as a warning to my wife to take care near the edge of the swimming pool. It's so easy to fall, comma, in. Oh, it's so easy to fall in, comma, love. But see, I butchered it by trying to speak it. But you know, it was great. It was great when I read it. So I'll stop trying to butcher bobsleds. Fantastic sense of humour. Okay, we're about to kick off with a journey to the US where some things are going on. Not just a stomach bug. There's more significant things. But that is an unusual phenomenon that is spreading around the US. Fresh salads as well. Normally you're encouraged to eat a lot of fresh salads, but fresh salad is doing some damage over there. So we'll find out what the solution is. Dave says, Mrs. Dave from Northmead and I met Paul Hogan on the first day of our honeymoon. We were staying in the same hotel and we saw him in the lift. It turned out to be a good omen. 26 years later, we're still married. Love it. Paul in the lift. Kiss it up, maybe. What would you do, Stu, if you met Paul Hogan in the lift?
8: Probably fangirl, frankly. He seemed like quite a nice fella, I suppose, but I definitely don't think I would handle meeting celebrity very well. For me, the big one is someone like David Tennant, who obviously played the Doctor in Doctor Who, but he was in so much. He's a remarkable actor in so many different things of stage and screen. If I met David Tennant in person, I think I would just be completely slack-jawed and he would think I was weird. Just be like, David, hello. Well,
0: you've had practice because you met Jeff Goldblum the other day on Zoom.
8: Oh, yes. A couple months ago, this vanity lives rent-free in my head. I was on the Queensland evening show with Kelly Higgins Devine, shout out, and we had Jeff Goldblum on because he's having his show come to Australia, and I was on a Zoom call, and I didn't mean to, but I'd accidentally pressed the video portion of it. It was only meant to be audio, and Jeff Goldblum saw my face for a moment on this massive press tour. We only had a limited amount of time, and Jeff Goldblum called me handsome.
0: That's nice. I like that when a Hollywood celebrity, you know, pulls you up to his level of handsome.
8: Goldblum of all people. Yeah. That's the authority, I think. That man oozes sex appeal. Are you joking?
0: Oh, he does. God. That's good for a radio presenter to be referred to, or producer.
8: Well, I've got the face for it, mate.
0: Exactly. Now, we are just about to cross over to Boston. We'll announce the quiz winner, but we've got Captain Australia coming in. We rarely have live guests coming in. Could you tell me what your Australian power would be?
8: I've picked two, but I was trying to think of Captain America and the things he has. So obviously Captain America's got his shield. He throws it, bounces off a bunch of things and comes back to him. Yeah. What Australian item, obviously you throw and comes back to you? Obviously a boomerang.
0: Oh, okay.
8: He has to have a boomerang, I think. Yeah. He throws it, comes back to people. It sort of knocks people out. But I think an Australian superpower that we could all relate to, I would love the thought of him having super speed, but only while wearing thongs. I just love the idea of someone sprinting, you know, just like the Flash or Superman. Or, yeah. You know, I don't know if Captain America has super speed per se.
0: Yeah.
8: But I'm a bit of a comic nerd, so I apologise about this. But super speed and thong sounds great.
0: He runs really fast, but not around swimming pools because he's been raised well.
8: Well, maybe you can run around Australia too. I didn't even think about that. I'm so clever, Ash.
0: So many ideas coming out of us. But before we go any further, Stu, we need to let people know who's won the quiz tonight.
8: Indeed. So everyone knows the drill. I also want to quickly shout out, we had so many first-time callers. We want to thank you so much for calling us and feeling comfortable to join Ash and I, especially Ash. I'm kind of just in the background. But thank you for joining, and we really hope you like the shows. But there can only be one winner despite our callers, and there is a winner tonight, and it is Delano from Busselton.
0: Congratulations, Delano. Thank you, Stu, for coming in.
8: You're welcome.
0: That is a good superpower. Running around Australia really fast in thongs, but not around.

0: That's the Eurythmics with Don't Mess with a Missionary Man. No comma in that one, bobsled. We were talking about superpowers as well. Someone says walking around Australia in thongs, podiatrists would be horrified.
1: You're with Ashwin Sedgar on ABC Radio.
0: There is quite a bit going on in the US right now. There's illness, there are new FBI investigations. Here to tell us about the news is our overnight Boston correspondent, Celeste Katzmarsden. Hi, Celeste.
2: Good morning.
0: A lot going on in the US. Let's begin with this potential FBI investigation. What is happening over there?
2: Yeah, so the Senator Lindsey Graham of South Carolina died very suddenly in the past few days. And so the coroner's investigation says basically it was a circulatory problem. He had a hardening of the arteries that caused his aorta to rupture. But that didn't stop the FBI from showing up with like 20 guys at his house in Washington. And there are some conspiracy theories going around right now, actually, that he was murdered or poisoned by Russia, perhaps, or somebody else, because he certainly was in favor of a lot of military actions that other people didn't.

0: aware of his lifestyle, his health, and all the circumstances surrounding his death. It sounds like he's been quite well briefed.
1: Yeah, he has been kept up to date on this. He was very close with Graham, which is a whole other story, because he and Graham originally did not get along at all. Graham was a very strong critic of Donald Trump's, and actively urged people to never let him become president. He certainly, changed his tune on that a little bit, became one of his strongest allies in the Senate. So, it raises a bunch of questions about what is going to happen between, Graham not being there anymore, and other stuff that's happening in the Senate. But Graham's, I believe, his father also, he has some issues, some history of this kind of illness in his family. So it's not totally unexpected, but he was, fairly young and had just returned from a trip to Ukraine. So people have ideas.
0: The other US senator that's been making news recently is Mitch McConnell. He's been found alive. A photo has been released. What's the news surrounding Senator McConnell?
1: So McConnell has come out and said, and there was a lot of speculation about where he was, if he was alive. So he did finally come out and announce that he had been injured, or he had a fall in his house and got knocked out. And then he subsequently got pneumonia. But now he's supposed to be recuperating or at like some sort of rehabilitation facility. But they released this photo, and it's a picture of him. He's holding a copy of the Washington Post. He's smiling. His wife is there smiling with him. He's in one of those chairs that you often see in hospital rooms, those big heavy chairs that are adjustable. But a lot of people took a look at the picture and decided that it was AI generated, that it was fake, and that that they had made this fake picture because McConnell's not actually alive. The Washington Post says that it appears to be a real picture. So it's just there's a lot of stories going around here.
0: Yeah, I guess if it was a younger picture or something, they might have just chosen something a little younger to make it look. People don't choose well, do they? It's not like everyone has hundreds of up-to-date photographs of themselves, so they might have just chosen something.
1: Right. They looked at the metadata for the picture, and they said that they requested the original picture. And they said it appears that from the metadata, it was the picture was made on Sunday. Okay. So and he's also holding a copy of a newspaper, that day's newspaper, right, or something like the sports section. So which is a common thing people do to prove what day it is.
0: Is there a wider concern about the health of senators as well? There's a couple of stories in 1 week. Is there any concern about senators? Well, obviously, some of them are in their 80s as well, and falls can be quite dangerous at a certain age. Are people worried about some of their senators?
1: Yeah, people worry about the age of public officials, and not just limited to the Senate, I would say, that whether it's the House, the Supreme Court, even in, state offices, you do have people in cases where there are not term limits and people or mandatory retirement ages. You do have people serving for an extraordinarily long time. And as well, people are probably looking back at some of the issues that caused President Joe Biden not to, to drop his reelection campaign, and just wondering if this is really in the best service of the country, if these laws should be changed. But in other cases, people say, look, age is a number, and if you are fit for the job, the number should not be the only reason why you have to step down. Some people are certainly more with it as they age than other people, and somebody who is 80 might be more mentally and or even physically fit than somebody who is 60, and it's not necessarily a one-size-fits-all thing.
0: No, and certainly have the wisdom as well and experience that you want. I think maybe the more significant problem in the US, isn't it always the lobbyists and the amount of influence they have over the senators, whatever the age might be?
1: Sure. Lobbying is a real thing, and you can look at that in a couple of ways. You can say, look, people have representative government. They have the opportunity to advocate for their interests, to convince their elected officials of what they think is important, or it becomes sort of a mutually

0: assured destruction thing too. If somebody's one side is going to have a lobbyist and the other side is like, well, I don't believe in money in politics or something like that, then are they losing the opportunity to represent their interests or the interests of people who need help from the government, which is sort of the point of government, is to serve the people, right? Yeah. So, you know, is influence a problem? Of course it is. And we have lots and lots of laws surrounding the spending of money for the purpose of influencing public officials. But do all those laws really stop people from getting a leg up when, you know, it might not be the best thing? Yeah, of course they don't.
1: You're hearing from Celeste Katz-Marston, our Boston correspondent here on Overnight. So that's US politics. I'm glad that there's some good news at the end of it for Mitch McConnell as well, with the photographs being released. Some worse news for some, though, in the US suffering from cyclosporiasis. This is a disease I hadn't heard about, but it seems to be spreading quite vigorously in the United States.
0: Yeah, I honestly don't remember having heard the exact name, but it's a foodborne illness. It just makes you, it gives you really bad intestinal problems, digestive problems, and there are over 1,600 confirmed cases of this. Now, fortunately, you know, this is not a pandemic in the sense of it's not contagious. It doesn't pass from person to person through coughing or sneezing or anything like that. But it is, the problem is trying to figure out where it's coming from, because generally it is a foodborne thing. It comes from, it can come from fruits and vegetables. And it's occurring in 34 states already, at least 34 states. And people are just trying to figure out what is it that we're not supposed to eat to not get this sickness, but we don't know yet.
1: Yeah, I thought it was, if it's foodborne, the brief research I'd done before this was that salads and fresh water, and it was being, so it's not processed food, the kind of healthy foods that you'd want to be eating. So has it not been clarified exactly where the risks are?
0: Yeah, that's the problem. I mean, in the past, it's been stuff like lettuce, or now they're talking about, they're encouraging people to be careful about berries and bagged salads. But the other problem with this is that it's very underreported. So they might not, people, you know, just because you have a stomach ache or, you know, you're spending a lot of time running to the bathroom, you know, somebody doesn't necessarily go to a hospital or even a doctor for that. Maybe they just stay home, wait it out, or they attribute it to something else. They ate the wrong thing, or, you know, they have a stomach flu or something like that. So the thing is, it's really hard to track down because it's so overreported that you don't know how many people are getting sick or where they're getting sick. So it's very hard to sort of track it back to a source or a group of sources where this might be coming from.
1: There have been cuts in the US in various federal government agencies. Was food safety one of them, and has that influenced the outbreak at all?
0: I mean, generally, we have seen during the Trump administration a stronger leaning towards deregulation. Can I connect specifically this one case of this outbreak of sickness to less food inspection or lower regulations on restaurants or food processing plants? Not necessarily. You know, states and localities also have something to do with preventing foodborne illnesses and having regulations and inspections at restaurants and so on. But again, the problem is that, at least as far as I know, it's just not clear what you're supposed to avoid in order to not get sick. And this is affecting people from little kids to, you know, much older people. So it doesn't seem to necessarily be only one particular or vulnerable group.
1: Has this changed the way you eat, Celeste?
0: You know what? I have to tell you, I was reading this story originally while eating a salad.
1: Oh.
0: And I was like, oh my God, what am I, but what are you supposed to do? But the thing is, I ordered it from a restaurant. It was like a salad lunch that I, you know, brought into the office. And I'm thinking, okay, well, I mean, I felt sort of unequipped because I didn't know what to avoid. And I didn't know where the salad came from when I ordered it from the restaurant. Like, did they cut it up themselves or did they get it out of a bag? And, you know, you can really spiral on these things. I don't want to get sick, but I also don't want to overreact. I mean, I can't. So maybe I'll just live on protein bars until they figure it out.
1: Yeah. And protein bars are getting quite delicious now. There's some good berry and vanilla. There's some good flavors out there, I think.
0: Oh my God. There is one that's like, it's sort of like an apple strudel, but you know, but like after you finish it, you're Arnold Schwarzenegger, like it's full of protein. So I don't know. I mean, it seems like a winner to me.
1: I think so. I think 10 years ago, it felt like eating rubber, but somewhere along the line, they discovered stevia or some artificial sweeteners and they learned to make things taste like cheesecake, or they think they realized how to make things taste good.
0: Exactly. So, you know, as a health supporting thing to eat or as a fitness measure, if you just sit down and eat like 15 of those because they're so yummy. I'm trying to keep it to like, you know, maybe like 14 a day. I don't be overboard with the thing.
1: And mix the flavors up so it feels like you're having a balanced diet. Now, we've been talking about health, the food safety issues, but air quality is another major issue of concern now in Massachusetts. Can you tell us what is happening there?
0: Oh, my God, yeah. So this was sort of, you know, when I was putting together some thoughts about what we might talk about, I said, okay, well, maybe we'll just have an apocalypse section.
1: Okay.
0: And so aside from the food being all messed up or some of the food being messed up and we don't know which it is, then there's the orange sky, the blazing orange smoke-filled sky. I mean, this really reminds me of, there's this paint company called Pantone, and I don't know if you remember this or if you have this in Australia, but they, in 2020 during the pandemic, they said that the color of the year was end of days orange. Okay. And it's kind of like that. I mean, it's clearing up much better, but there are a lot of people in Massachusetts have been seeing, you know, smelling smoke. These are from wildfires in Canada that are drifting down into the U.S., into the Midwest and the Northeast U.S. And the sky has become very hazy. At one point, I think it was 2 or 3 o'clock in the afternoon, I had to turn on the lights in my house. It's the middle of summer here. We have very long days. And I turned on the lights because it was dark as night. And I was like, oh my God, you know what? If I see frogs or boils, I'm out because it was getting ridiculous.
1: Wow. Is this a new phenomenon though? Because bushfires aren't new, but is there something special about this season?
0: No, I think this one just the extent of it and sort of just lucking out with the air patterns, I suppose. I mean, most of it is staying up. I'm not walking through the clouds here, so to speak. I'm not, you know, coming in reeking like I just smoked 3 cigars or anything. But I mean, it's definitely noticeable. I mean, the colors in the sky are very dramatic, but also they are putting out warnings about the air quality for people who have emphysema or COPD or asthma or something. Being outside or certainly exerting yourself in these air conditions really is a problem. So, I mean, it's kind of, you know, for most people, it's sort of, you know, maybe you take a picture of it or you mention it to the person sitting next to you. But for other people, it is actually a time to stay indoors.
1: Yeah, it's very worrying. So you've got apocalyptic skies. There is this mystery stomach bug that is spreading around the country. Things aren't going well with the Iran deal as well. Is there any kind of apocalyptic mood in the US? Are people quite worried about the months ahead?
0: I don't know. I mean, they're having a music festival coming up soon in the Boston area called Wokestock. So, you know, maybe people just need to dance it off if the air quality allows. Look, I mean, it is, of course, it's a tense time in politics. People are not happy about a lot of things. But I mean, I think the vast majority of people are generally just trying to go about their business. Again, it's summer here in the United States. So if you're not being poisoned by the food or smothered by the air, you know, you can just get out there and have a fun day at the beach.
1: Yeah, just head in the sand. That's another approach to life. Lovely chatting to you, Celeste. Thanks for your time today.
0: Always a pleasure.
1: Celeste Katzmaston there, our Boston overnights correspondent, Wokestock as well. Love it. Would there be the Star Spangled Banner? Maybe there's some other song that you'd play at Wokestock. A couple of you have texted in. So, yeah, the CDC, Christine was talking about cuts at the CDC getting rid of them, the Center for Disease Control. I've got an article in front of me about cuts by the FDA, the US Department of, well, the Food Services, Food and Drug Administration over there, staff being cut. It's one that needs a bit more looking into because, as Celeste says, there is food safety at the local level, I'm sure councils and states and governments, but yeah, maybe there's a pattern of officials and outbreaks, something that needs a bit more looking into. There's another issue that I'd like to talk to you about, and that is the presence of war graves in Australia and around the world. Who looks after them? Who gets honoured in that way? Let's explore that topic after this.

0: That is Keith Urban and Michael McDonald. We go back.
1: Where do you take the ABC Listen app?
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0: It is 25 minutes to the news. If you'd like to join in for this conversation, you can text me on 0437 774 774. And that is, it is about Australians who paid the ultimate sacrifice in the service of their country. They don't get forgotten by our country. The Office of Australian War Graves looks after the final resting places of our service men and women, both here and at home, throughout the Pacific. And it works closely with the Commonwealth War Graves Commission to maintain the graves of those who died elsewhere in the world. So to tell us more about this important service, our guest

0: Our guest is Wade Stothart, who is the Director of the Office of Australian War Graves. Good morning, Wade.
1: Ashwin, good morning. Great to be with you.
0: Nice to have you for this conversation. It's not a department that I was overly familiar with. Can you tell us about the organisation? Whose graves does the office look after?
1: Yeah, thanks, Ashwin. The Australian government has been a party to the Commonwealth War Graves Commission, initially called the Imperial War Graves Commission, since its inception in 1917 to look after our war dead from World War One. Through a journey, we now have an Office of Australian War Graves, which I have the privilege to lead, and it looks after two programs. One is the Commonwealth War Graves Commission program that looks after war dead from World War One and World War Two, and the Australian government has set up an its own national program, an Australian government program, to look after our war dead or those who die from as a result of their war service for conflicts outside of World War One and World War Two.
0: Are they buried in their own separate cemeteries, or are they mixed in with civilian cemeteries?
1: So there's a number of different arrangements there. People may be familiar with the iconic war grave cemeteries from Turkey and France, Belgium, where they are exclusively what we call war cemeteries. And we have a number of war cemeteries in Australia, 72. They are generally connected to a general cemetery, and the history of many of those 72 war cemeteries was that they were closely linked or located at hospitals that would have dealt with injured, wounded, returning servicemen and women from conflict. We also have individual graves that may be located inside a general cemetery. We also have what we call gardens of remembrance, which is a solemn, beautiful space set aside generally in a general cemetery connected to our war cemetery, but not exclusively, where we'll have a plaque with the service details of a veteran who has died. Their remains may be and are likely elsewhere. The Garden of Remembrance is simply a plaque commemorating their service.
0: And what's then involved in maintaining? You're saying the graves might be elsewhere. What's involved with the actual maintenance process? Is there someone who goes out and looks after it, keeps it clean and polished? And can you tell us about the actual maintaining?
1: Yeah, absolutely. So we do have a small team located in 9 depots around Australia, little team locations. And we have a team in Papua New Guinea, in Port Moresby. And those people are responsible for the inspection, maintenance, upkeep, and if needed, replacement of what we call commemorations. And Ashwin, I might just explain that we use this term called commemorations, but actually it means a memorial marker of some type. So it could be a bronze plaque on a Garden of Remembrance wall. It could be a headstone, or it could be a plaque on in a cemetery. So I generically use the term sort of commemorations for a form of memorial marker. I might just use the term memorial marker. I think it's simpler. And we will make sure that the inscription is legible, that the grave or plaque or headstone is in good condition. If there needs to be gardening done nearby around the grave site, the memorial marker, we will do that. We also have a team of contractors that support us. As you can imagine, we have graves and memorial markers in some very interesting and remote locations, and our teams will travel periodically to inspect those, and sometimes that's left to a contracted provider to provide the maintenance and upkeep. Sometimes we will do that specifically ourselves.
0: Can you tell us about some of those far-flung places that you support?
1: Yeah, so look, in Australia there's 72 war cemeteries, 10 gardens of remembrance, and we have thousands and thousands of graves that we have responsibility for in all parts of Australia. Interestingly, we also have responsibility for 3 war cemeteries in Papua New Guinea, one in Port Moresby, Bamana, one in Lae on the north coast of the main island of Papua New Guinea, and one in Bitapaka, which is in the island of Rabaul off the north coast. We also have isolated graves in the Solomon Islands, We're responsible for Norfolk Island as

0: well, where we have some war graves. And through our relationship with the Commonwealth War Graves Commission, they have responsibility for many thousands of war graves, you know, over 150 countries around the world.
1: We had a question about an hour ago from Tony. He wanted me to ask you about soldiers killed in Palestine, Palestinian war graves. He didn't mention whether that might have been in the First or Second World War, but is there anything you can tell us about Australia's Palestine connection?
0: Yeah, so there are, I think most topically, there are two war cemeteries in the Gaza Strip and a number throughout the Middle East, Iraq, Lebanon, Syria, those areas are sometimes what we would call very challenging locations for the Commonwealth War Graves Commission on behalf of all member governments, including us, and there's six member governments in the Commonwealth War Graves Commission, to ensure that those cemeteries are protected and maintained in the way that we would like. The Commonwealth War Graves Commission, on behalf of Australia and other member governments, will employ staff and periodically visit themselves, similar to how we do it in Australia, Papua New Guinea and the Solomon Islands, on behalf of the Commonwealth War Graves Commission, to ensure we're meeting our commitment to our war dead and the families of those veterans, to ensure that they are remembered in perpetuity and appropriately remembered. Unfortunately, with contemporary international relations and geopolitics, and tragically the conflict in the Gaza Strip sometimes, and notably in the Gaza War Cemetery, our cemeteries are potentially damaged or fall into disrepair, and clearly there's been great concern with the Gaza War Cemetery.
1: You're hearing from Wei Stothart, the Director of the Office of Australian War Graves, talking to us about how war graves are maintained in Australia and around the world. While you were talking, Ray the truckie called in to say, some of my family is in the war grave in Adelaide River, south of Darwin. Do you know about that one?
0: I do. I can't have a favourite, but many people will say that the Adelaide War Cemetery is one of the most beautiful, serene, sombre places that they have visited, it is visited regularly by a lot of Australians touring the North End, about 3 hours south of Darwin.
1: Ken has asked you a question as well. What does the War Graves Commission, or Clancy, I should say, what does the War Graves Commission do regarding the graves from the Boer War in South Africa, Diamond Hill, and Breaker Morant's grave in Pretoria? When I was based there, it was expats that looked after them. That's going back a decade and a half earlier than World War One.
0: Yeah, look, my understanding is, and I may need to check it, that we are now responsible for, and have been responsible for some time, for all Australian war graves. That second program I talked about, the Commonwealth War Graves Commission itself is not responsible for Boer War dead, but the Australian program has picked up our responsibility for Australian war dead as part of the Boer War, and we are in a relationship with both potentially the Commonwealth War Graves Commission staff, who we may ask to do separate business to their core business and look after our war graves. It does become a little bit technical, Ashwin, because if they were clearly serving as part of colonial or Australian forces, that's our responsibility. But sometimes many Australians served in the British Armed Forces or Armed Forces of another nation, and technically they may have died not as members of the Australian colonial or military Australian Defence Force.
1: Yeah, very interesting. The pre-1901 conflicts to certainly carry that situation to them. Tony has called in from Borkham Hills. Hi, Tony.
2: Hi, Ashwin. How are you?
1: I'm good, thank you. What was your question tonight?
2: My question is still about the Palestinian graves in particular. I mean, that was the charge of the Light Horse at Beersheba. And there's a number of other war grave status conditions that I'm unsure of. How are we maintaining them during a period of war where I've heard that some have been bulldozed by or destroyed over in Palestine.
1: Yeah, Wade, you talked about the complications of war as well and the damage that might be done. Did you want to answer Tony's question?
0: Yeah, I will. Tony, thank you for the question. Look, we are deeply, deeply concerned about reports of damage to any of our war graves or war cemeteries. Those sites outside of Australia, we are in a relationship with the Commonwealth War Graves Commission, who are responsible for maintaining, upkeep, protection of our war dead in those cemeteries. And by and large, almost exclusively, those do an exceptional job to do so. The exact maintenance and upkeep is often done by local staff, people who live in the area, and in some cases, second, third and fourth generation family levels. It's a family business in those areas to upkeep and maintain those cemeteries for us. Unfortunately, given 150 countries and 23,000 different locations around the world, some of the Commonwealth War Graves Commission cemeteries are in places that are referred to as quite challenging for a lot of different reasons. If I could just let you know, the Commonwealth War Graves Commission website, www.cwgc.org, has on its website a very clear link to our sites in challenging locations. And that lists all those sites that are in areas where the CWGC, Commonwealth War Graves Commission, is concerned around security or otherwise ability to keep it maintained and protected as we would like. And that gives the most latest up-to-date information that they have been able to verify on the condition of those cemeteries. From my sort of in-depth focus on it, of all the war cemeteries in the Middle East, particularly the area of most concern, the Beersheba War Cemetery, we understand, is in okay condition. It's the two war cemeteries in the Gaza Strip that we believe have been damaged due to the ongoing conflict. And there have been, a number of reports around why that damage may have occurred. The Australian government is very concerned and keen to repair that damage through the CWGC as soon as it is safe for staff to return, a more in-depth survey to be conducted, and returning that cemetery to its condition before conflict started.
1: Thank you for calling in, Tony, as well. I suppose it could be some time away before you can get people on the ground to assess that damage as well. So I appreciate that question. I've had another text come in from Wayne saying, when I visited Bangladesh some years ago, I visited a war graveyard that was looked after by a local caretaker. This is such an unusual and interesting relationship you have as a department. You get to connect with local caretakers on the ground from maybe humble origins and families and get them to play this important role. There must be some, I don't know who case manages that, but what a wonderful network that you've had to build up for this.
0: Yeah, I mean, Ashwin, it's a real privilege to sort of honour our commitment to honour and remember our war dead. We give meaning to, the ode of Lest We Forget. And the staff that we have either working directly for us or through the Commonwealth War Graves Commission, their commitment, not every culture treats dead and war dead in the same way that we and other Commonwealth nations do. And in some of these really far-flung locations, the commitment, purpose and the honour in which local people undertake their duties is really, really humbling. And it is very special, I think, as Wayne has indicated. If I could tell you a quick story.
1: Yeah.
0: I was just recently on a holiday and I visited a war cemetery in Reykjavik in Iceland. And I didn't come across any local staff. It was sort of relatively late at night, but still light. The place was immaculately cared for, manicured. We have five Australian Air Force personnel in that cemetery, four listed on a memorial to the missing. It was really humbling to see how well cared for that cemetery was in, Reykjavik, Iceland. So I can only back up Wayne's comments there about how humbling it is.
1: Very much. And I didn't think of that as a major battlefield in any of the wars. I've been there once before. It just feels like a place you go to relax and enjoy fresh, clean air and sit in a blue lagoon. But there's a war story there as well, underground, all of that, and people looking after it.
0: Yeah, yeah. I mean, it was a really interesting historical sort of extension of my knowledge as well. It was garrisoned during the Second World War, and our casualties are related to their service as part of the Royal Air Force, so the British Air Force. We had a number of Royal Australian Air Force personnel stationed with them there. The two memorials to the missing I found fascinating. They were two Hudson bomber crews, and they were part of a meteorological squadron collecting weather data around the North Atlantic for passage for Allied intelligence on shipping and aircraft operations. And they don't know what happened to these Hudson bombers. They think they pressed hard into bad weather to collect the information, and they were damaged or crash-landed, and remains have never been found. So they're on two memorials to the missing.
1: Fascinating. The little known talked about Icelandic component of the war. I think that's worth investigating a bit more. In the meantime, Charles has called us from Dimboola. Hello, Charles.
3: Hi, Russell and Wade. Thanks for bringing the subject up, because I have visited many of the cemeteries in France and Belgium. And the one I was particularly interested in, I haven't visited it, but I saw it at the centenary of the charge of Bathsheba in 2017, yes. And I was wondering where those 20-odd Australians were buried. Was that actually created as a cemetery, or were they exhumed and a new cemetery made closer to the township of Bathsheba?
1: Wade?
0: Charles, can I just confirm, so you went to the centenary of the Battle of Bathsheba?
3: I saw the television. I think it must have been. Was it an official televised service to commemorate the centenary?
0: Yeah.
3: I just wondered whether that was the location of where the light horsemen were buried.
0: Yeah.
3: At the conclusion of that. Or had it been moved to be closer to the township of Bathsheba?
0: Charles, I'm unsure of the exact location of the war cemetery for our war dead from that World War One campaign and the Light Horse or the Queensland Mounted Infantry charge at Bathsheba. So I can't directly answer that question around whether that cemetery was relocated or was located at the site of the commemoration that you would have seen on TV, or whether it was moved closer to a cemetery near the township. So, Charles, I'm sorry, I'm unfamiliar with the exact location of that cemetery. I could find out, and I can let Ashwin and the team know.
1: Let us know, and thank you for calling in, Charles, and we'll keep you posted. As soon as you let us know, Wade will let people know who are listening in. In the meantime, George has given us a call. Good morning, George.
4: Good morning, Ashwin, and good morning, Wade. I just wanted to follow up. I know that Peter Stanley, a well-known military historian that I'm sure Wade's familiar with, was very upset with what was happening with the cemeteries in Gaza. But I don't know, some more disrespectful actions that are the Palestinian Hamas group paddling underneath, and the Israeli government sort of using bulldozers trying to uncover the tunnels, and in the process disrupting all those war graves. And of course, Israel would not exist probably without the efforts of the Light Horsemen and the other Australians who obviously overthrew the occupying Ottoman Empire at that time. So I think they should keep that in mind. But I wanted to contrast that with what happened in other places around the world. Obviously in France, if you mention you're in Australia, in a place like Villa Bretonneux and a few of the other war cemeteries, you're sort of lauded and probably given a free drink or a free meal if you're Australian, because they still don't forget and still appreciate what the Australians did in helping basically win World War II with people like John Monash, etc., at the head. But I just wanted to ask you, in terms of, again, the contrast, are there any locations around the world that we're maybe not as familiar with as, France or Papua New Guinea, etc., where Australians' war graves might be located that are still very highly respected and regarded in terms of what Australians contributed in terms of, helping end conflicts or, regain lost territories or what have you, where the local populations are still really appreciative of our soldiers' efforts?
0: Yeah, George, look, thank you for the question, and you're so right. I mean, by far the majority of the local communities in which these cemeteries are located, their cultural and historical links to sort of what occurred is phenomenal. I haven't been able to travel and visit, all that I would like to of these cemeteries. The things I would sort of point out is the historical and connections that we have with Gallipoli, as you say, Villers Bretonneux, the St John Monash Centre. I think one of the really special ones for me is Hellfire Pass in Thailand. I had a great uncle that served on the Burma-Thai Railway. That's really special to me, and I know the local community there feels very, very strongly connected still to that. Interestingly, there is a Commonwealth War Grave Cemetery in Yokohama in Japan, south of Tokyo. That is incredibly well cared for in the finest traditions of the Japanese attention to detail and respect for our war dead. So, George, it's a great question, and you're right, the French and Belgium connections to First World War service is phenomenal. It's a great question you ask, and I might take it back to the team to sort of make sure that I'm aware of where other areas are. But by far the majority of the locations of our cemeteries are so well supported by the local communities, it's really uplifting to see how they support our war dead.
1: Thank you for calling in, George, with that question. I've had a text asking, could you ask about the CWGC Commission graves of Australians in Russia, such as at Archangel? Are they still being cared for during the current challenging political tensions? That's from John in Newcastle.
0: John, look, my understanding is the Commonwealth War Graves Commission has no concerns at all around the condition of their cemeteries and containing, all Commonwealth nations, many Commonwealth nations in Russia. My most recent review of their sites in challenging locations did not indicate any concerns with the sites in Russia. And whilst we quite rightly should focus on areas where there is sites in challenging locations, there are many sites around the world where relationships between nations are not at a high, and that there is, tension. And in some respects, the other side of that story is how remarkably apolitical and well cared for those sites are between nations where there is conflict. So, or certainly, tension. So, to my knowledge, all the Commonwealth War Graves Commission sites in Russia are being cared for appropriately, and the CWGC is comfortable with that level of care being provided.
1: Thank you. You've been listening to Wade Stothart. Wade, can you stay with us on the other side of the news to answer a few more questions?
0: Yeah, absolutely, Ashton.
1: Thanks. Wade is from the Office of Australian War Graves. So if you have a question about anything to do with war graves, how they're cared for, maintained, any issues around them, you can give us a call on 1300 800 222 or text 0437 774 774, and we'll keep that conversation going after this.
5: ABC News with Andrew Kaloupas. The families of two Australians killed in a mass methanol poisoning in Laos are calling on Canberra to intervene after learning of the charges expected over the deaths. Here's Kaveh Akbari.
6: The ABC understands Lao authorities are preparing to lay two offences carrying a combined maximum penalty of 1 year in jail and a fine of $1,600 over the deaths of six

0: foreign tourists. The victims included Melbourne teenager Bianca Jones and Holly Morton Bowles, who died after drinking contaminated alcohol at the Nana Backpackers Hostel in Bang Vieng in November 2024. Their fathers say the proposed penalties are grossly inadequate and are urging Prime Minister Anthony Albanese to reach out to his counterpart in Laos to insist that some form of genuine justice is served for the deaths of two Australian citizens.
1: The United States has intensified its strikes on Iran, hitting targets further north and firing into a ship it accused of trying to break its naval blockade on the Islamic Republic. Nick Palmiter reports.
2: Iran has retaliated by launching missiles and drones at US allies in the region and warned its attacks may escalate. Days of back-and-forth strikes by the US and Iran across the region and renewed threats to the Strait of Hormuz have all but shredded the interim deal to end the conflict and could tip the region back into all-out war. Iranian officials say renewed US strikes have killed more than 35 people and wounded over 300 others. For the first time in this latest round of violence, strikes also reached into areas around Iran's capital, Tehran, showing a widening set of targets for the Americans.
1: Embattled Victorian MP Maura Deeming, her future in the Liberal Party is expected to be decided today after she dropped her court action against the party's state executive. Ethan Seidemann with more.
3: Mrs. Deeming sought an injunction in the Supreme Court to stop the party executive from holding a planned meeting on her political future. The Liberal Party has been pushing to revoke Mrs. Deeming's pre-selection as a candidate after her assault claim against colleague Matthew Guy was dismissed by police. In a statement, she says she was jet-lagged and unwell when the meeting was called and that the injunction gave her time to recover and consider the facts. She maintains she's always acted in good faith. She says the party executive now has all the evidence before it and can decide whether to pursue mediation or disendorse her.
1: A man's been charged with murder after the body of an older man was found at Glenmore Park in Western Sydney. Police say the body of a man believed to have been aged 64 was found in front of a burning property on Wagon Crescent early Thursday morning. A 36-year-old man was located in a vehicle at Werrington later that morning and taken to hospital under police guard. After he was released from hospital, he was charged with domestic violence murder and is expected to appear in Penrith local court today. The former head of the company that operated Italy's motorways, Giovanni Castellucci, has been sentenced to 12 years in prison over the collapse of a bridge in Genoa in 2018 that caused the deaths of 43 people. Here's the BBC's Paul Moss.
4: It was an accident which saw dozens of cars plunge to the ground, but an Italian court has ruled it was an accident waiting to happen. One of the pillars which supported the Murano Viaduct hadn't had any maintenance since 1967, and Italian prosecutors showed that vital safety work was then delayed. The company which operated the motorway was held responsible, and the former CEO of its majority shareholder, Giovanni Castellucci, has now been sentenced to 12 years in prison. Senior colleagues and staff at a maintenance company were also convicted.
1: US Secretary of State Marco Rubio has hosted more than 60 governments to address what he's described as a growing influence of left-wing violence around the globe. Mr. Rubio opened the conference by making sweeping statements about the issue, noting that the US and most of the world has spent the past few decades focusing on Islamic terrorism. He made a series of claims about left-wing groups without providing specific evidence of their plans. Mr. Rubio says the US intends to continue cracking down on groups like Antifa.
5: We can and we must identify and map this threat and rebuild our counterterrorism architecture to defeat it, just as we have done together before.
1: That's the latest from ABC News. For more news at any time, head to our website at abc.net.au/news.
6: ABC Radio with Ashwin Zedkar.
7: Good morning. If you have just tuned in, we are talking about Australian war graves, how they're cared for and maintained, any issues around them. Wade Stothart is your guest. He's the director of the Office of Australian War Graves. Wade, I've had a question come in about prisoner of war graves. This is from Plugger saying, can you talk about the maintenance of prisoner of war graves?
8: Sorry, Ashwin, what exactly is the question?
7: Wade has asked about, his question was, can you ask Wade about the maintenance of prisoner of war graves? But I know in Cowra, for instance, there's a Japanese war grave, isn't there? There's a war graves that are around people who've died here while from foreign forces on our soil.
8: No, look, sorry, Ashwin, thank you. I understand now. Great question from Plugger. We have we care for Japanese graves in Cowra, and it's a beautiful cemetery. The Embassy of Japan has asked us to do this on behalf of their government, and we've just recently finished a bit of a redevelopment in the Japanese cemetery in Cowra, and we're very proud of how that's turned out. And we as we would wish our war graves to be cared for overseas, we also, with arrangements, look after others in Australia. There is a German cemetery in Tatura in country Victoria that we care for as well. So under some arrangements, we do look after the cemeteries and graves of POWs or internees who may have died during that period of internment or capture.
7: It sounds like that is also a way to build bonds between countries who've shared this dark past. Do you find looking after each other's fallen soldiers is actually a good way to build deeper connections with a country?
8: I think so, absolutely, Ashwin. And, honouring those who have paid the ultimate sacrifice from any nation is incredibly important, and the passage of time heals some of the most vicious wounds that may exist, as I alluded to with my great uncle having served in the Thai Burma Railway. We do find that it is a really an amazing point of connection. Bumana, the war cemetery in Port Moresby, is amazing. Over 5,000 graves there. Papua New Guinean infantrymen from World War II, alongside Australians, British, New Zealand, Canadian, Dutch. It's an amazing reflection on shared service, history, commitment, the terrible, terrible cost of war, also reverent in terms of the sacrifice people were willing to lay down to protect their nations and their way of life, which we benefit from every day. So, look, it is an amazing honour, and not just for our own nation's war dead, also those of others.
7: If you were to walk around an Australian cemetery, not a military cemetery, but there's a soldier buried there, how are they honoured? What does the plaque say? Is it tailored to them? How would we recognise it?
8: So if the family, so someone survives their period of service in the war, and they then pass away from circumstances not related to their war service, they may be in the general cemetery part of a cemetery. And however, we do find ourselves, and there's a very small team, that will allow for the use of a service badge on a memorial marker. So you may see a Rising Sun badge or a Air Force badge, a Royal Australian Navy badge, or another form of service marker on a gravestone or a memorial marker, as I said, that indicates that they were a veteran. Now, that will not be an official war grave that's the responsibility of the office. We will have given permission for the use of the service emblem, and that way that grave is marked as a veteran's grave. Some war graves may be located outside of the war cemetery and in the general cemetery, and that will normally take a consistent form. So we have not a huge number, but we have a number of different sort of standard layouts for a war grave. Clearly, the iconic.

0: images of the headstones in France and Gallipoli, as I've indicated, and also in Port Moresby in Bamana, are very identifiable. But in amongst the general cemetery, where there's a number of others, you will see a different, a consistent layout of a war grave if it's in amongst other civilian graves. And most of our graves will have a small little metal marker at the foot of the grave, connected to the grave site, which will have OAWG, Office of Australian War Graves, and that indicates our responsibility for it.
1: Yeah, it sounds like it's very subtle and appropriate, as it should be, but you can see the signs if you need to.
0: Yeah, yeah. Once you've sort of walked around, you'll start to see, oh, that's similar to that one, or, okay, that's different to that one, but it's similar to the one over there, and that will give you a bit of a view. The families will have a view of and give us their requests for what sort of format the grave will look like.
1: Lloyd has given us a call from Wodonga in Victoria. Hi, Lloyd.
2: Oh, hi, Ashwin. Hi, Wade. Thanks very much for this segment. I just wanted to ask Wade if he's been to the El Alamein Cemetery. I have an uncle buried there. He was killed there in World War II. I've never been able to visit it, but I just wondered how well that might be maintained and how accessible is it?
0: Lloyd, thank you. I have recently seen some images of the El Alamein War Cemetery. And at that time, that imagery was pretty recent, and it was in good condition. Clearly located in the desert, it's not, the Commonwealth War Graves Commission and ourselves will adjust the cemeteries and the layouts regarding the climate conditions available, the accessibility to water. The war cemetery in El Alamein looked very, very well maintained to me. It's not listed on one of the sites in challenging locations by the Commonwealth War Graves Commission. However, my understanding is access to that cemetery is difficult given the security situation in the surrounds. So it's in good condition. I'm not sure whether you're aware, Lloyd, but on our website and connected to the Commonwealth War Graves Commission website, there's probably a high chance you can search for a picture of your relative's headstone or memorial marker. And we know that not every family members can visit either some of these sites in remote or difficult locations, or for other reasons may not be able to travel. So, Lloyd, I'm not sure whether you've been able to sort of find and see a digital image of your relative's headstone, but we could help you with that if you haven't been able to.
2: Okay, Wade. Yeah, thanks for it. I haven't done that, so yes, I'll explore that for sure. Is it very far from Cairo, do you know?
0: Look, you're testing my geographic knowledge. I don't know. Maybe I'll need to refresh my memory on that as well.
2: Yes, no worries.
1: Stay listening, Lloyd. I'll Google it now and we'll come back to that question. But thank you for calling in. Lloyd, Stu, have you got a moment? Just El Alamein to Cairo, what's the distance? Could you let us know? That was a question from Lloyd. We've had a question to you, Wade, saying, how do I get an RAAF badge for my father's grave, please?
0: Yeah, so if the caller goes to the website www.dva, we are part of the Department of Veterans Affairs.gov.au, www.dva.gov.au, and clicks the link to the Office of Australian War Graves, there will be information there on the website around how I request a service emblem. And then our team here will take that request and process it and get back to the applicant.
1: Okay. All right. Thank you for calling in with that question. That was a text message that had come in. I've got no name on this. Let me just see. Hello, can you hear me now? No. We'll just see if that call can come through. Maybe our phone system is playing a little bit unusually today. Wade, I've just had a couple of, I would say, slightly critical text messages of Australia's approach to this issue. Maybe I'll get your feedback on that as well. Greg has said, our Australian government decided to leave all our war dead overseas and not repatriate them, leaving their families to grieve without a body, never knowing what happened to them, with all our 6 million

0: and for all of our war dead, and for uniformity of their remembrance, that the Imperial War Graves Commission, now the Commonwealth War Graves Commission, would take responsibility for all our war dead. And they were relocated from where they fell and at times expediently given a battlefield burial into the cemeteries that are now seen in many ways as iconic of remembrance. And previously and around that time, wealthy families may have been able to afford a repatriation. The cost of repatriation of the sheer number of our war dead from World War One would have been phenomenal. And the Australian government made a decision at the time to support the Imperial War Graves, Commonwealth War Graves Commission, approach to equality in death, uniformity of their burial, and burying them as close as they could to where they fell with their comrades. In the 60s, through the Vietnam War, and initially in the initial stages of the Vietnam War, our dead from Vietnam were relocated to existing cemeteries nearby, and many of them moved to Malaysia. And after significant pressure and advocacy, the Australian government reversed its policy of no repatriation during the Vietnam War, and consequently, we now repatriate our dead from conflicts back to Australia. So that is an interesting part of our history. We do still maintain a no repatriation policy for those who have been buried overseas, notwithstanding, there are some circumstances that could see us to review that on a case-by-case basis.
1: Doesn't have a name. I understand graves of ADF personnel from the Vietnam War were relocated in Australia. Why was that so? I don't know if he means they were brought back to Australia, which is what you just said, or was there movement within Australia where they were buried? Was there any movement around the country?
0: No, as I sort of alluded to, Ashwin, with the number of Vietnam dead that were located in Malaysia.
1: Yeah.
0: They were located at a place called Camp Terendak, near the southern end of the Malaysian Peninsula. In 2017, there was a decision made in concert with and with the approval of families to repatriate those Vietnam dead from that location in Malaysia back to cemeteries and locations of choice of the family members back to Australia. So in some respects, it was a retrospective sort of decision on repatriation, given that midway through that conflict, Vietnam, the decision was made to repatriate people back. So, yes, there was an operation mounted to exhume our dead from the cemetery in Malaysia and return them to cemeteries in Australia with the permission of and located in cemeteries that families wished us to do so.
1: You're listening to Wei Stothart, the Director of the Office of Australian War Graves. Similar question from John. My uncle was killed by the Japanese at Sandakan a few months before the end of World War II. Do these men have individual graves or just the memorials in Malaysia and Singapore?
0: Wherever remains have been able to be identified, there will be a memorial marker that indicates the location of those remains in accordance with the standard inscription and layout of a memorial marker. So there will be an individual grave with a marker for those persons where they can identify them. Tragically, in many, many circumstances, they are either unidentified or people remain missing. That their names will appear in on a memorial to the missing. Where remains haven't been identified but remains have been found, they'll be interred in a grave of an unknown soldier. And it might say an unknown soldier of the Second World War or the Great War, or it might say an Australian soldier or an Indian soldier of the Second World War. So wherever possible, with as much information as can be verified, the resting places of remains and people will be marked as much as it can be. Tragically, many, many names are on memorials to the missing because remains have not been located or identified.
1: Marilyn has texted to say, "Hi, Ashwin and Wade. I visited Alamein.

0: El Alamein Cemetery in the late 2000s, and it is beautiful. It is a long way from Cairo, and we were on a tour with armed escorts. That's Marilyn from Ringwood. Stuart actually looked and it's 263 kilometres, which, depending on the terrain, is quite far to drive. So quite a distance there. All right, Wade, thank you for your time today. Is there anything we haven't covered today about war graves and their care and maintenance that you'd like to let people know?
1: No, Ashwin, I'm just sort of thank you for having me on your program, and great to see the interest and the questions from the listeners. We're really proud of our work and the program that we are charged with looking after, it's really great to see the Australian interest caring for our war dead and remembering them in perpetuity. So, no, thank you. I really appreciate the opportunity to speak to you and your listeners.
0: Appreciate that, Wade. Thank you. I'll speak to you another day. That is Wade Stothart, the Director of the Office of Australian War Graves.
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0: If there are any more questions on that, Wade's gone. He's left us to go on with his night to sleep. He's really appreciate Wade sticking around. It was a long chat as well. So that's it for that conversation itself. But you can let us know. You can give me a call if you'd like to just have a chat about that or anything else. 1300 800 222 is the number to call, or you can text 0437 774 774. So we'll either have a chat to you about what matters to you, or I'll bring in your next guest, which is a very different topic. And that is, I talked about this at the beginning of the program. It is, what would an Australian superhero be like? What would their power be? Well, you will meet Captain Australia next, and we'll find out the adventure that he's been on. A very worthy cause, but a well-earned title, well-earned moniker, that of Captain Australia. So we'll introduce you to Captain Australia after this.

0: That is Cherry Bomb, John Mellencamp. Apologies for the audio issues that began at the start of the song. We are sorted out and normal again. If you'd like to join me to talk about anything during the program, give me a call, 1300 800 222, or text 0437 774 774. Christine from Adelaide says, very exhausting, I would say, for Wayne from the Commonwealth Graves Commission. Well done. I worked at Repat Hospital in Adelaide for 25 years. Know what it's like for these veterans and their families. Yeah, really serious work, because it's, you have to be appropriate, don't you, with war graves, and subtle, and build connections with people overseas. But it very much matters to soldiers to be, I can imagine, remembered in this way. Not many people in society get esteemed in that way, with a whole department honouring their sacrifice. And I think it's a worthy cause for veterans. So if you'd like, I'm sure we'll return to that topic, but we are moving on to a new topic, which is about personal bravery. And I'll introduce you to Captain Australia. And if you have any questions for Captain Australia, you can text us as well. That number, 0437 774 774.
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0: When he was just 15 years old, Simon Harvey walked from Brisbane to Sydney. Little did he know that walk would be a short stroll compared with a momentous achievement that he finished earlier this year, walking around Australia. He didn't do it for fun, though. He did it to raise money for children with cancer. It took 537 days in all and helped raise more than $160,000. He met many people along the way and got fit too, losing more than 50 kilos. An inspiration and our guest this morning, known as Captain Australia. Good morning.
2: G'day, Ashwin. It's a pleasure to be here, mate.
0: You weren't always Captain Australia. Where did you get that title from?
2: I actually, that's a long and funny story, but the short version, mate, is it was just after the September 11 attacks in America. The world was going through a bit of a bleak inner dialogue, and it just jumped into my mind, what if an average everyday person became a superhero, took those values of courage and honesty and dignity and just took them out into the street? And I did. I invented this persona in 2001, so 25 years ago now. I used to walk around dressed up as Captain Australia. So for listeners, if you imagine Captain America but green, gold and grubby, you're close, yeah?
0: And are we talking goggles?
2: Oh, mate, you'd have to, if you want to look, go to Facebook, Caps Big Lap People, and you'll see a bunch of photos and pictures and stuff. Yeah. You have to go back in the timeline a little. Yeah. Or Captain Australia online, there's photos. But yeah, Captain America has these wings on the side of his head. I've got a couple of golden kangaroos, mate.
0: Okay.
2: So, yeah, I used to go out and just talk to homeless people and give them food and give them time, you know, go around the major cities. And it was just a defiance of corporate life. Mm. But when I got sick, so, yeah, when I was 15, I left home. I did that walk from Brisbane most of the way to Sydney. And when I got sick, I had a stage 4 head and neck cancer. I was given 6 months to live. And I didn't know what to do. I didn't know how to come back. I was broken. My youngest son was 3 when I was diagnosed and given 6 months. So I had to metabolize that. And I somehow managed to transmute pain and sorrow into service and purpose. And I remembered firstly the walk I took as a kid, and I remembered Captain Australia. And I thought, what was Captain Australia ever for? It was a giggles thing. Right? I was on the X Factor as Captain Australia.
0: Right.
2: I went on TV, like, it got on the telly at the time. And what was it for? And then I realised this character was to save my life. So I dressed up as Captain Australia. I walked from Brisbane to Melbourne in the middle of the COVID crisis, raised $165,000. And then so much good came from that, I realised I

0: to do it again. So I walked all around Australia dressed as a superhero.
1: And this is during your diagnosis that you made that walk? Or this is afterwards after, to raise money? Okay.
0: After, yeah. So I spent 3 years after my treatment.
1: Yeah.
0: So I was able to beat the cancer using orthodox treatments, chemo radiation, yeah, really intense. I wasn't meant to survive, but I had a long shot chance at survival. So I went through that. They said it would be horrible, but you're young and strong, you can endure it. And it's left me with a footprint from the treatment.
1: Yeah. Can you tell us about your mindset during that time? Were the doctors hopeful? Were they giving you some hope, or did you have to be really strong? Did you have to resign yourself? Because that's such a momentous thing to get through. Can you tell us about the mental side of it?
0: Yeah, look, it's a good question, and it's not one, Ashwin, in interviews that I've done all around the country, it's not one that's commonly explored, brother, so good on you, because it is, we're all here on this planet to kind of help one another, and I think to do that, you have to be honest, and you have to see struggles and help other people understand what it looks like, and it's bloody appalling. It is gruesome. When you're facing your own death, and somebody has to just reconcile that. Mortality is the big question that we all have to deal with, and you're stuck in a room in a hospital with other people doing it. There are people having chemotherapy sitting out in the parking lot smoking while they're on the chemo drugs, and you've got all of these little absurdities as you reconcile the fact that I'm going to die, you know, and it's not in that loose, ambiguous sense that we all have to deal with, I'm going to die when I'm 150. It's that I'm going to die soon. You know, so the grief of that, of the impending goodbye that you may or may not get to say, it's crippling. But because I was sick, and I think with most people who are, you knuckle down and you say, I have to get through this crisis. And that galvanizes you. But one of the things that people go through cancer treatment, at the end of it, and kids especially, I've met teens who've gone through pediatric cancer treatments. At the end, you're abandoned a little bit. You survived. I'm one of the lucky ones. I got through. But, the doctors aren't interested anymore. It's been 3 years. They no longer stick the cameras up my nose and my other bits. And, you know, the monitoring stops. And you think, oh, I get to live maybe. Mm. But you don't know. And you still have that brush with death.
1: Like, will it come back or anything? Is that?
0: Yeah, every cough, mate.
1: Yeah.
0: Every cough or sore throat, you're like, oh no, the cancer's come back to get me. And that's something that I think cancer survivors carry. A lot of people carry and just have to push down.
1: Yes.
0: I've managed to put it, and I swear, hand on heart, 100% in the rearview mirror. So I no longer think about my own mortality in those terms. I think about what can I do with the days that have been given to me. And this is important for listeners out there, you have to live your life as if the best of your days may lie ahead in the rest of your days. And I think that sort of, I like my little phrases, all invented and trademarked by me, but that attitude for gratitude,
1: yeah,
0: you know, it orients you towards using your time meaningfully. Yeah. And if you do that, well, you know, death will come eventually, but you don't have to obsess over it.
1: It's hard. Because people might say, what about this loved one I know? What about when they die, or my cat dies, or my dog dies? But they're not dead now, right? So just coming back to the moment can be hard.
0: Even
1: to do.
0: When you're sick, live.
1: Yeah.
0: Have squeeze what joy you can out of life, you know?
1: Yes.
0: If you can help somebody today, kindness is the antidote to sorrow. Help them.
1: Mm.
0: And in doing, you help yourself and you help the world.
1: And that's what you've done with your life. You know, you've decided to make a life of helping others and raising money, and that seems to have supported you as well to get through.
0: People say things about me that, you know, if somebody says, you're a hero, how do you metabolize that? How do you put that on your shoulders? You can't. I don't. You were talking about war memorials, mate. You know, like I'm just a dude. I'm just a buffet, you know, but I'm oriented towards service. And even if you're not, it makes your personal life better when you do good. You feel better about your life.
1: You're listening to Simon Harvey, also known as Captain Australia, who has, I would say, made a life out of walking, raising money, beating cancer, raising money for kids now. I'd like to talk about the walks that you've been on.
0: Sure.
1: Can you tell us about that wander around Australia, as well as the raising money? You must have seen some incredible things and met some characters along the way.
0: I had a little drone that we called Spinny the Drone. I got some beautiful pictures of our country.

0: the Bunda Cliffs on the Nullarbor. So I'm walking along the edge of these cliffs and I got the drone up and it captures some beautiful vantages. And if any of the listeners want to see, just go to Caps Big Lap on Facebook and there's a whole timeline, me transparently telling the story, but you have to search back. But God, some of this country's gorgeous, man. And I set out from Brisbane. It was 3 years ago, almost to the day, 17th of July, 2023.
1: Clockwise or anti-clockwise?
0: I went clockwise. So I left King George Square just across the river from where we are right now. Yeah. And I walked across, I actually would have come right past the studio, mate. The Brisbane sign down there, the South Bank sign. Yeah. So I got a little video in front of that of me walking past as a superhero, walk through South Bank, up through South Brisbane and then down to the Gold Coast. That in itself's 100K, you know? And at the time when I started, because my metabolism was wrecked by the cancer, I was a big old fat guy. I weighed 147 kilos. If you can imagine walking for 12 hours when you don't just have a pack on your back and a big flag and all the superhero gear, you've just got all that extra flesh strapped to the skeleton, you know. It was an ordeal. But yeah, anyway.
1: So the weight was an issue. What about wild dogs or the thoughts in your head? What was the most challenging part of doing this journey?
0: Mate, once I was in there, it was just the limbo, I think, was the hardest thing to carry because it's a labour spanning not just a day or a week or a month. It was a 3-year endeavour. So there were times where the original plan was to do it continuously, bring my family out. I couldn't be apart from my family during school holidays, so bring them out and show them parts of the country as I'm making my way around. But there were a couple of times where we just ran out of money and I had to go back to them for Christmas pretty much every time. So there'd be periods where I'd have like 2 months, I'd be walking every day for 90 days and then it's school holidays. So I'm up at 4 a.m. walking, go to sleep. And I make a good chunk of distance. And then I go home, I cuddle my people and I have these sequences of goodbyes. So I had to say goodbye to my family, not one time to set out on the quest, but again and again.
1: Yeah.
0: And I'd get these moments of like comfort at home, putting on a bit of weight again. You know, this weird Batman Bruce Wayne situation.
1: Yeah.
0: And then I'm back on the road again. And that happened like 4 times. It was an incredible thing. But I was stalked by wild dingoes a few times. You asked about dogs.
1: Yes.
0: They're fine. They're scrawny and they're scared of you. If you ever have a predator in your life trying to interfere with you, the key thing is to be a bigger predator. Yeah. But the, like farm dogs, when you're in some of these remote places, they don't expect the pedestrian to go walking down these dodgy roads. And the farm dogs there, they're territorial, they're strong and they're fearless. And if you walk past their bloody farm, they'll come out. Who are you? Get out of here. What's going on? Right. We don't have humans here.
1: But do they respect the boundary or do they come to the road where you are?
0: Not always, yeah. I've had a few standoffs with big burly farm dogs, yeah.
1: So how do you deal with that? Do you have to just be alpha as well or you just have to call out for help?
0: Yeah, there's no calling for help when you're in the middle of nowhere too. You just have to, like anything in life, deal with the crisis in front of you.
1: Yeah.
0: And I think fearlessness serves you in any conflict you'll have in your life. If fear will never help you, that flight or fight thing doesn't work. Stay calm.
1: Yeah.
0: And if you have to scare the dog, don't do it out of fear. Do it strategically. So I would bark. You'd imagine me dressed as a superhero barking at a dog to scare the dog away. Yeah,
1: that's a great image for the dog as well because you're in your goggles, you've got the kangaroos on your head and you're barking at them. Something they've definitely never seen before in the country.
0: Yeah, that's definitely a memory.
1: What about things you've observed about people? You talked about your own mindset going in. Did you observe anything about Australia wandering around it for 18 months?
0: Yeah, I learned, so many aspects. Like, look, for the most part, 99.5% of people are beautiful if you give them a chance. For all of the bitterness that's in the modern world today, when you sit someone down and ask their story and take the time to listen, People are gorgeous for the most part, yeah? They want to find something righteous. They want to navigate towards it and participate and help. But the one thing that for me was a real common thread to pull upon in terms of things that I learned people-wise

0: was the whole Aboriginality thing. So the experience for me, I just had a white man's understanding, somebody who grew up in a city and just didn't understand the richer experience of it. So it started, I met an elder named Uncle Phil in the Yuin Nation, which is on the south coast of New South Wales. And he became my friend. His son had committed suicide and I kind of saved him as well. So we had a special bond, and he taught me that world a little bit. And he said, Simon, it's not like people go, oh, you appropriate culture and stuff, but he gave me a little insight into the way that he and his people think in the ancient terms, not the modern sense. And he said, you're on a walkabout. You're on a spirit quest, yeah. Simon. And it gave me a certain perspective. Sometimes I'd be walking in the middle of nowhere and I'd feel like, they call you, you know, a black fella and a white fella. And he'd say, Simon, there's a couple of black fellas watching you right now and they're smiling. They think you're funny and they like you. And you'd almost feel that sense of welcomeness in your own country.
1: Yeah. So he gave a name to what you were doing. It's like a walkabout, because it does feel like that's what you were doing on this spiritual quest. Is there anything you can share about them? Did you learn about how to connect with the bush, listen more closely, slow down your speech, anything you learned from your time with them?
0: I wish I could tell you there's some, you know, specific thing, but what it was more was about, I think, respect. It was about, like, when I went particularly through the Northern Territory, I kept getting invited to these different communities. There's one there, my favourite was a little place called Frog Hollow, and people could search it and look it up. It's just this little Aboriginal community, just sort of on the road to Darwin. And there's a school there and the kids were just gorgeous. You know, I learned a lot of things culturally, like about smiling and eye contact, and you don't look at a sick person, especially a sick man. It's like robbing their dignity or something, and eye contact. And like when you shake hands with an Aboriginal man, it's not like it's gentler.
1: Yeah. Okay.
0: You know, so there's all of these different like ways that an Aboriginal person will interface with the world.
1: Yeah.
0: That, you know, if you dismiss it and don't understand it, you can go, oh, what was that about? But when you start to understand, we're all human beings. And like, so for me, I might have been a touch racist or something. I don't know. I don't think I am now. I see this beauty in everybody, and the trick is to navigate to it. And, you know, I think I would have had these reductive assumptions when you see somebody who, like, there's a lot of criminality in parts of Australia, and it's Aboriginal people perpetrating some of that, yeah? And for me, you could very easily lead to judgment as to the why, but there's a larger social tapestry, I think. And I began to understand that we're more than our situations, and the key is to navigate to the light inside us.
1: And I think that's the danger of watching the news, because the news will only show you the bad
0: 100%,
1: news.
0: 100%, brother.
1: You have to leave the news behind to an extent and walk around the country and meet people for real.
0: Yeah, 100%.
1: Well. Do you think sometimes we blame ourselves for being unhappy, but actually in many ways we live in an iron cage of repetitive tasks and work and no sunlight and bad food. So we're in this iron cage without realizing it. It's the cage that's making us unhappy. So we have to get better at seeing the cage that we're living in.
0: So, and it could be, mate, that even the cage is an illusion. It's a construct of your mind, and you're trained into it. Yes, you're born. You're in this economic prison. You get up, I'm supposed to go to school, I'm supposed to do this, educate myself, get a job, and you feel as though your decisions are being made for you. I think that's the cage. So as soon as you realize that our lives are defined by the choices that we make, the cage evaporates. So I'm not a caged person at the moment. I'm weird. I am super weird.
1: Yeah.
0: You know, I'm here at 4 a.m. talking to a lovely bloke on the radio after doing my quest.
1: And you cycled in. You've got energy.
0: I actually was able to get the car.
1: Okay, great.
0: My wife didn't need it until 6. So okay. I was going to, sorry for the listeners, yeah. I was going to borrow my son's bicycle and ride in because I'm too tight to pay for a taxi. Yeah. But I got the car. I was able to drive in.
1: So your attitude to life, though, has given you an energy to deal with it, which I can imagine is quite helpful.
0: I wish I had a consistent energy, but it's given me an attitude. Like, I think you'd have to do quite a lot to stop me at this point. Yeah.
1: When you were walking around Australia, were you sleeping on the road? Were you finding campsites? How were you surviving?
0: Yeah, it was sleeping rough was the original mandate. So over the two walks, look, the distance travelled was about 16,000 kilometres. The original premise was sleep rough. So get an experience of what it's like, a survival. And that was a necessary thing too, to throw yourself into the world. It's an act of surrender and an act of acceptance. So yeah, I'd be sleeping on the side of the road. Down the East Coast, I had a hammock. Click, click, tarp over the top for weather, you're good. When I got to the Nullarbor, I needed to carry too much water that I could not carry on my back. So I got a trolley with a Starlink receiver and a solar panel on the top. And you'd see me toddling along with a big flag that talked about the Kids Cancer Project, which is the name of the charity that I was supporting. There was soon into the walk, the sleeping rough thing changed periodically. I was walking through, I can't remember exactly, remote place, this farmer, he's mowing his lawn on a big tractor. And he's like, you, and I'm like, me, because I'm walking along dressed like a superhero. You look like you need a bloody cup of tea. And I'm like, I do need a cup of tea. And I sat with them on their porch, and it started to get late in the afternoon, and I hadn't made the distance I wanted to, and I'd been walking for weeks straight. And I said, I better go. I've got a quest. And he said, what, you're not staying? And so they put me up that night in their farmhouse. They fed me. They were kind. And it began to inform this lesson that kindness is the antidote to sorrow. So in giving it, in sharing it, in receiving it, it doesn't matter where you sit on that spectrum. Kindness elevates all of us. So if you witness it, it makes your life better. So I learned that in sharing my story, there were people seeing these kindnesses and it was making their lives better. So I began to change that sleeping rough thing where I could receive hospitality. So I slept off the lap, I'd say 90% of the time was me sleeping in the bush.
1: Yeah.
0: When I had my trolley, I had a swag. It wasn't too bad. It wasn't, you know, the Hilton or whatever, but it wasn't too bad. But sometimes I'd come into a town and these beautiful people or even venues, people, you know, companies that owned motels, roadhouses were amazing. The roadhouses, some of them were just like these, after you've been on the road for 10, 12 days in between nothing, just like Pilbara, 43 to 44, 45 degree heat, and you're walking dressed like a superhero. People in cars are like those clowns on Sideshow Alley. They're just staring at you. What the hell's wrong with this guy?
1: Yeah.
0: And then you're just setting up at night, and at night it's 34 degrees and you're trying to sleep in that. Yeah. But then you get to a roadhouse and they're like, we've got an air conditioned room for you, Simon, and we love what you're doing. That the joy of that, and the gratitude of that. Yeah.
1: You would end up with a much better view of humanity because you see people's kindness where the rest of us eyes down, not looking, go to work. So you got to see a lot of kindness and show it in return. I was just looking to the left because there's been lovely text messages coming in about you as you've been speaking. Janine says, Ashwin, as someone currently undergoing chemotherapy, I'm really inspired by Captain Australia's positive outlook and message as well. So yeah, it's infectious, isn't it, a little bit? But your costume as you're walking around the country, that must also have been disarming. And the rest of us, we can do it in a mild way. We can just wear a hat or a colorful shirt or something. You can disarm people with your look.
0: Yeah, it's symbols. And Janine, good on you, mate. Get through. Try and be happy day by day. Whatever you can still in your life, mate, good on you. As to the costume, yeah, it's just this emotional shortcut, I think. So people look at it and they'll have a reaction from a range. Some of them might be, what the hell is wrong with you? You're mental. I did occasionally, you get somebody who's got a bit of darkness in their life and they'll abuse you.
1: Yeah.
0: They'll be, show off. What's wrong with you? Why you? And you have to just take that on the chin as well. But then other people look and they just immediately understand that guy's doing something righteous. And it's beautiful. It's this little unlock. It's a secret handshake. Yeah.
1: Yeah. Someone has said to you about you as well, if Captain Australia oh no, staying with you, respect the great Auntie Jack. So it's a different message, a different kind of Australia. But someone has said he is a true hero as well, Captain Australia coming in. So I, yeah, it's not just.

0: just about the walk, though, is it? It's about raising money for cancer. So can you tell us about that fundraising side of things?
1: Yeah, okay, beautiful. So when I decided that I needed to repeat that walk that I took as a child, I decided to pull Captain Australia out of the closet. I realised that that identity was not just to save other, because I've always had this view, it's from the Talmud, the Jewish Bible, save but one life and you save the world entire. And I thought, okay, that if I can help somebody to survive, then I'll have given meaning to my suffering. So I couldn't stand seeing kids wait for treatment. It happens sometimes. Usually the adult hospital and the children's hospital are separate, but when a machine breaks down, so a couple of times I'd be waiting in line for a radiation treatment and I'd see a kid. And it just guts you. And I thought, well, that's a worthwhile cause. So I found a charity. I did all the research. I kicked the tires and looked at the numbers and thought, if I'm going to do a walk and I pull Captain Australia out and I'm going to use him to save a life, and that's going to take my suffering and render it meaningful. So I chose the Kids Cancer Project because they fund like bold science into pediatric cancer research. And so across both walks have raised about $330,000, which is enough to fund four or five significant research projects. And those projects, they have this iterative increase in survival rates for pediatric cancer. So somewhere in there, I take comfort that a child's life has been saved. But Captain Australia saved my life. So in that sense, we've saved the world. But the Kids Cancer Project is about saving little people's lives. And I've met so many on the road, mate. There's so many beautiful, like I could tell you a dozen stories about kids out there who have gone through cancer and then they've turned themselves to helping make sure no other kid goes through cancer. They're bloody gorgeous.
0: It's such a sad and unexpected diagnosis to get as a child.
1: Average age is seven.
0: Seven.
1: Yeah.
0: Do you know, for those who survive it, what it does to them, how does it change them to have a cancer,
1: yeah,
0: to get through cancer?
1: Okay, so I met the first examples poignant for me. In New South Wales, there's this kid, his name's Archer. He became, for a while, Boomerang Boy,
0: yeah,
1: my little sidekick. So he was the first, and the sadness when you talk about these kids because they're going through the struggle, you know. But Archer, so he's thriving. He was, when I did my first walk, the COVID time walk, it was an 84-day walk. For that entire time, he was in intensive care in Westmead Hospital in New South Wales. A very rare type of childhood blood cancer, if I remember correctly. And I used to do video calls with him. G'day, Archer, it's me, Captain Australia. And the hollow look in that child's eyes, he was bald, tubes and all the rest, and I could make him giggle. I could make him smile. And I visited him subsequent to that first walk, and when we came through on the lap, there was this bowls club at a town, beach town called Manning Point. Lovely bloke Jock, who got Australian of the Year a while ago, had me come in, and they raised $8,000 in one night for the Kids Cancer Project at the bowls club doing a raffle. I'm there toddling around dancing with people dressed as Captain Australia, but Archer was able to come down. And Jock started crying when he was interviewing him. Jock, this tough old Aussie of the Year, yeah? And he asked Archer, what do you think about your friend Captain Australia? And the kid's answer, it moved me to weep because it's probably the one thing that you'd want a kid to say about you. And he said, he's very kind. And he didn't have other words, but this little boy, to answer your question, he's gone through such suffering. He's smaller than his other kids at school because of the treatments that he's gone through. And you know how kids are. They isolate anyone who's different. And he's different. So, but now, you know, he's found a way to be strong because of a shared inspiration.
0: Yeah.
1: And he's one of many.
0: And the way the word kindness hit you, it sounds like that's become your philosophy of life. But it feels like moving into a less kind world. Social media is so aggressive. The news is bleak a lot of the times. Do you notice a contrast between the life you're trying to live and the sea you're swimming in?
1: Yeah, I do, but I'm, yeah, it's really hard to diagnose that shift in perspective, like society versus your inner life.
0: Yeah.
1: So when you look at society, and I think what a human being is changing.

0: I think that the emergence of our use of expanding AI in our day-to-day lives is changing more. So it starts with the internet. It starts with that Instagram mentality of, look at me, look at me, look at my life. Look at these pictures of my life that I've made that are sort of fake representations. It's my idealistic version of how I see myself. But then you start to see that in other people and you think, their life's perfect. Why isn't mine? And comparison made is the thief of joy. 100%.
1: Yes.
0: Yeah? 100%. And when you look at people and you're seeing these false lives, I think that's part of it. And that's a benign thing. Yeah. So you can talk about the news and war, the Ukraine conflict. Is that still going on? I don't know. I haven't seen it in the news for a while, but I'm sure it is. Putin, there's all this misdirection in society. And we in Australia will argue about, oh, are you with Trump or did you vaccinate this or that or whatever? There'll be all these buzzword issues because we need the noise. We need to argue with one another and feel relevant and part of it. But it feels like a trick to me and a game. And I think that we're meant to remember the other side of things, you know, the light.
1: Yeah. And you touched on the Aboriginal spirituality that you picked up. I feel as a culture, as a new country, not the Aboriginal side of us, is quite new. And it was setting up the farms, digging up the mines, selling the products. It was always going to be quite practical, functional, business oriented.
0: Yeah.
1: And we can lose touch with that depth, and you found it.
0: Convicts mining gold is how we started at the end of it, and making rum.
1: Yeah, we weren't running off to the forest. I've had a couple of texts come in. Hi, Ashwin. Captain Australia also had lots of support for a few truck drivers.
0: Yeah.
1: And other travellers would stop to offer him food and drinks along the road as well. Please tell Simon he did a very lovely job walking Australia, from the doctor in the TARDIS from WA.
0: Nice, mate. Really quickly, out of Charters Towers and Mount Isa, before Mount Isa, there's this stretch of road, amazing stretch of road, and this couple in their 70s, truck driver Carol and Barry, and they were just full on. Every day they'd pull up in a quad, like a four truck road train. And I'd be walking along, and if I gave myself a bit of music, I might actually not hear him. And they'd pull up behind me, this massive machine, and climb out. G'day, Captain Australia. We brung you some salad today. And I'm like, thank you. You know, that's bloody lovely. And you see truckies are like the knights of the road for the most part. Yeah, they are. If somebody's broken down and they can safely pull up, they do, and they check on each other as well. They're just real salt of the earth.
1: And I'm glad you got to share what you've seen with us. And I wish we had more time. It's just the 5 o'clock has arrived. But Simon Harvey, Captain Australia, it's been lovely to talk to you today.
0: 100% pleasure. Thank you for having me on the show, mate.
1: That's it. But keep those texts coming in. I'll share them. We'll pass them on to Simon as the day wears on. I'm Ashwin Sekhar. This is ABC Radio Overnights. If you've just joined us, after the news, we'll check in with finance and cross over to New Zealand.
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6: ABC News with Andrew Kaloupas. Officials in Laos are today expected to outline the findings of their investigation into a mass methanol poisoning incident in which two Australian teenagers died. Southeast Asia correspondent Tim Swanston reports.
7: Melbourne teenagers Bianca Jones and Holly Morton Bowles, both 19, died after a mass methanol poisoning incident at the Nana Backpackers Hostel in Vang Vieng in November 2024. Four others also died. In an expected press conference today in Laos, Lao officials are expected to outline charges that could be pursued. The Australian government has briefed the teenagers' families that those charges could attract a cumulative maximum jail term of 1 year and a $1,600 fine. Bianca Jones' father, Mark Jones, said he didn't have words to describe the disgust he felt. Both families are calling on the Australian government to intervene.
6: Iran has told its proxies in Yemen to shut down shipping in the Red Sea if Donald Trump follows through on his threat to bomb Iranian power plants. Middle East correspondent Matthew Doran reports.
3: The US president has made the threats if Iran doesn't come to the negotiating table, and Iran is now making a counter threat, telling the Houthis in Yemen to prepare to close the Bab el-Mandeb Strait, the gateway to the Red Sea. If it happens, it could not only send further shockwaves through energy markets, given the Saudis have been moving large amounts of oil through the waterway, with the Strait of Hormuz still blocked, it could have broad consequences for global shipping as a whole, given the Suez Canal opens into the Red Sea. The conflict between the Houthis and the Saudis has also flared up in recent days. Further evidence the entire region is on a knife's edge. Matthew Doran, ABC News, Jerusalem.
6: There have been rare wartime protests in Ukraine after the country's popular defence minister was sacked. Europe correspondent Mazoe Ford.
8: More than 1,000 people protested outside Ukrainian President Volodymyr Zelensky's office and in other Ukrainian cities, chanting shame and carrying placards. They're angry about the president dismissing popular defence minister Mykhailo Fedorov, a 35-year-old tech expert who aimed to cut bureaucracy, boost drone warfare and use data to analyse battlefield performance. Mr. Fedorov and Kyiv's top general had been at odds. President Zelensky says he's yet to decide who'll replace Mr. Fedorov.
6: Australia's home ownership rate has fallen, with new research suggesting Sydney's worsening affordability is the biggest driver of the decline. Kaveh Akbari with more.
9: Analysis by KPMG estimates fewer than 6 in 10 households in Greater Sydney now own the home they live in, the city's lowest owner-occupier rate since the late 1950s. Nationally, home ownership has also edged lower since the last census, with ownership rates improving in Queensland and Western Australia. KPMG says cheaper housing, remote working and greater choice have helped more Australians buy outside New South Wales, highlighting the growing divide between Sydney and the rest of the country.
6: Smoking rates have fallen to a historic low, according to new survey data, with the details Sam Wilkinson.
10: The Australian Institute of Health and Welfare has found that just 5.6% of Australians aged 14 and over smoked daily last year. That's down from the last survey in 2022, when it was 8.3%. 68.7% of Australians aged 14 and above have never smoked, which is an historic high. Levels of vaping among 18 to 24-year-olds are down to 14%, compared to 20% 3 years ago. However, there are some challenges, with 8.4% of young Australians using illicit nicotine pouches and 3.8% using the smokeless tobacco pouches known as snus.
6: 10 previously unheard songs by British glam rocker David Bowie are set to be released for the first time. They were recorded early in his career when he went by the stage name Davy Jones. The BBC's Colin Patterson with more.
11: Previously on Heard, this is I Want Your Love, recorded by David Bowie in the summer of 1965, when he was still known as Davy Jones and the Lower Third. It's one of 10 previously unreleased tracks Bowie made that year with the American producer Shel Talmy, who's in demand, having just worked with the Kinks on their number one, You Really Got Me.
6: That's the latest from ABC News. 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
1: Good morning. If you've just joined, try and go back and listen afterwards to the Captain Australia interview. It's just a really lovely chat. Robin says, hi, Ashwin, this is a very inspiring conversation. The best and noblest victory of all is to conquer oneself. That's from Plato. Simon who? Says Alex Simon Harvey / Captain Australia. Okay, we are moving on from wandering around Australia. Simon walked 16,000 kilometres around the country, but we don't always take leaps that large. Let's bring it back down to earth. There's a couple of things we'll do in this hour, half an hour especially. We'll cross over to New Zealand and see what the news is over there. But before then, we'll see what's happening in the world of finance and markets. And for that, Mike Girardi joins you now, independent financial advisor. Good morning, Mike.
12: And a very good morning to you, Ashwin.
1: What's the longest you've walked?
12: Bicycle ride doesn't count, right?
1: That's all right. Yeah. How far have you cycled then? I didn't realize you might be a cyclist. Do you go on some marathon rides?
12: I actually 20 miles on the bike.
1: That's all right.
12: And which is not like too much. And walking probably just 5 miles. I'm not a very big walker. And these days I'm not a real big walker at all because I'm in the market for a new left hip.
1: Oh, right.
12: So, yeah, I'm going to be getting surgery for a new hip. Oh. Yeah, I already have one on the right. I love my right hip, which I got about 12 years ago.
1: Yeah.
12: So I'm trying to go totally bionic.
1: Okay. You might have to embrace the swimming life then, Mike, like a school child again.
12: Exactly.
1: Okay. All right. Now, I like this. I never knew about the hip thing. So you've been lightning us. We're picking up all these tips. But aside from your world of cycling and running around and replacing hips, what does the markets hold for us? How bad are things looking or good?
12: Well, not looking too good today. U.S. stocks are mixed to lower, primarily lower. Well, the technology stocks are acting primarily as a drag, while the broader indices are finding some modest pockets of support. Weakness in the semiconductor and hardware storage stocks are putting pressure on the whole market. Following Taiwan Semi's release of explosive earnings this morning, the stock is down nearly 4%, but the earnings were great. But, you know, that we have this thing that happens in the market. It's called sell the news reaction. And sometimes when good news is out, so many people are expecting a stock to go up, and it just does the opposite. So that stock is down, and it's bringing down the whole sector. Energy prices continue to be somewhat elevated, and that's causing treasury yields to back up. And finally, lofty valuation concerns continue to plague the market, especially in technology and semiconductors. On the economic front, we had the release of retail sales, rose 0.2% month over month. Just slightly below expectations, and weekly jobless claims dropped to a 10-week low, continuing to show resilience in the market, the job market. After a mixed European close, we have the Dow Jones Industrial Average here at 3 o'clock, down 184 points to 52,475, or 0.4%. The S&P is down 0.6, and the NASDAQ, the tech-heavy NASDAQ, is down 1.3%. Crude oil down 65 cents to $78.95 a barrel. Gold is down $67.60 to $39.84.20 the ounce. Silver's down $1.62 to $55.82 the ounce. And copper's down 45 cents to $6.2965. Aussie's a little bit weaker in our market, down a tenth of a cent to $69.95. And looking ahead, your market's poised to open a little bit lower, like everybody else here, I guess, about 22 points.
1: Mike, I was surprised to hear that. Yeah, I'm surprised to hear that crude oil is down. Are we not worried about tensions flaring up again in the Middle East and the reserve oil running out?
12: You know, it's had a big move up already. I mean, it's just slightly below. You know what I mean? It's been up the last few days. It's just backing off going into the weekend. You know, people are closing down some of their positions, but you know, at this $80 level for crude is still, you know, higher than where it was before the whole tensions in the Middle East, you know, started brewing.
1: Okay. All right. Thanks for keeping us posted, Mike.
12: All right, Ashwin. I'll talk to you soon. Have a great week.
1: You too as well. 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
1: Stuart Crichton, who produces the show, has joined us to give us a World Cup update. Hi, Stu.
13: Hello, everyone. Sorry, I just thought I'll make it brief before we go on to New Zealand because there's some really important stuff there. But I just wanted to touch in and see how the World Cup's going. Obviously, there's no games today, but just ahead of there's only really two games left. There's a third place playoff between France and England. That's on Sunday, the 19th of July, so this coming Sunday at 7 a.m. And then the final between Spain and Argentina on Monday, the 20th at 5 a.m. So you'll be hearing that with Trev, obviously. It's been a hell of a time, really.
1: Yeah.
13: It's really been quite difficult. There's been a massive upset. Do you know what VAR is, or VAR?
1: That's the when you review the footage.
13: Absolutely. It stands for Video Assistant Referee. So there's things called AVAR as well, which is the Assistant Video Assistant Referee, which feels like a tautology. But anyways, the idea is that the VAR is a flawed system that has potentially corrupted the result of the World Cup. And there's a lot of disdain about it, especially around alleged favoritism towards Argentina, because they're in the finals and there was a lot of upset. When we spoke last week, there was an upset between Egypt and Argentina. I've looked a bit into it. Apparently the VAR, because it's like a robot and only can strictly answer one of four questions relating to a decision. So it can ask, should a goal be allowed? Should a penalty be given? Was a card shown to the wrong player? And should a player be given a straight red card? If it doesn't fit within the confines of those four questions, it can't understand the nuance of it. And so it kind of just goes with what the original thing is. So it can overwrite a decision of the referee on the stage or on the field, I suppose. And it's really, really upsetting people, because obviously when England versus Argentina, there was a massive upset because VAR was taking over and completely rewriting some of the plays and some of the cards, even the allocations, and obviously has taken back retroactively goals scored in first halves in previous matches. And there's a big, big stink up, especially considering that it can only affect those specific rules. So there's massive voices of dissent against not only Argentina, obviously, but against FIFA and the corporation for perhaps and potentially, like I said, allegedly rigging the competition. So it's all a bit of a stink, and people, I don't think, are going to be happy no matter who wins between Argentina.
1: No, and as we should say, that's just an allegation that some people have made as well.
13: Of course, there's no way to prove that. And I think it's interesting that sort of thing is on the cards, I suppose, because it just, if it's that fallible a system, it definitely needs a review.
1: One thing I've noticed, though, is that with the last game, Argentina versus
13: Egypt.
1: No, it's not Argentina versus England.
13: England, sorry.
1: There is no blaming of the technology. All the English fans are blaming the coach. They said you went too defensive, too early. That's why we lost. So VAR definitely got a reprieve in that game.
13: I think so. And I will, you know, to keep a balance, we're on the ABC, we have to keep balance, I think. There's very much a case of, I've seen online arguments to say, if it wouldn't be the VAR, it would be another thing. There's always a reason for your favourite team to have lost that isn't legitimate. And I think that's a very normal thing. We spoke about becoming invested in sports with Gordon Lynch a couple of weeks ago, and I think that's really important that you're able to separate that, and sometimes people lose, and that's okay.
1: Can be done. All right, well, I'll cross over to Angela next to see what's happening in New Zealand.

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0: Your overnights correspondent from New Zealand is Angela Cumming, and she joins you now. Good morning, Angela.
2: Kia ora, Ashwin. How are you?
0: Good day today. Good day as well. There's some sad news as well, though, isn't it, for New Zealand this week?
2: There is sad news. It's not been a nice week, has it? It's been a very sad week, I would say, with first the news. So Sam Neill, I know New Zealand shared him with Australia, so he had a foot in each country, but just to say Vale, Sam Neill, and such a beloved figure, particularly for all Kiwis, but particularly in central Otago, which was his home. He had a farm here and he was a much loved member of the local community. So he will be so missed.
0: I was trying to think, Hunt for the Wilder People, was he in that? He might have been. It was such a Kiwi movie. It's one of my favourite films.
2: It's a gorgeous film, isn't it? And such a quintessentially Kiwi film, wasn't it? Yeah. And it was just so lovely and really introduced, I think, Sam to such a new audience as well. People my age grew up with him being in Jurassic Park, and I'm old enough to remember when Dead Calm came out. So Hunt for the Wilder People, just people love that movie as much as they love Sam Neill. And I think that says something about Sam as well. And Sam Neill's legacy will always live on, Ashwin, here in Dunedin, because I've often talked, you know, I love my New Zealand native birds. And Dunedin is home to a wildlife sanctuary, the Orokanui Eco Sanctuary, which is a predator-free sanctuary here where lots of rare native birds live. Would you believe that is all down to the Neill family? That original track of land was once owned by Alfie Neill, which was Sam Neill's great-grandfather, who was a Dunedin merchant who had that land as a game reserve way back when in the late 1800s. And then it eventually was passed into the public's hands by the Neill factory and the Neill family. And Sam Neill was a big fundraiser to get Orokanui Eco Sanctuary up and running, I think about 20, 25 years ago now. So I can think of no greater legacy for Sam Neill here in the great deep south of New Zealand.
0: Very much.
2: Than an eco sanctuary for his precious native wildlife, because he was a big conservationist here, particularly in New Zealand. So
0: different strands to Sam Neill's life, which I'm sure people will be remembering as they look more deeply into the different things he got up to.
2: And I will always remember turning up to the North Bondi RSL way back when I still lived in Sydney for a trivia night. Lo and behold, at my table was one Sam Neill, because he had a mutual friend of mine, and we won that trivia competition that night because it all came down to the last question, which was, which country in the world consumes the most lamb? And Sam Neill was starring in those commercials at the time to encourage people to eat lamb. Oh. So thanks to him, he wasn't much good with many of the other trivia questions.
0: No.
2: Surprisingly, I think he was there more to drink wine and socialise, but he came through for us with that last question.
0: It's lucky so our rival table didn't have Sam Kekovich on there as well. So. would have been a dead heat on that last question.
2: It was North Bondi RSL. Anything could have happened. Yeah. You never know.
0: Now, New Zealand is known for its beauty, so tourists do love to snap photographs, but there's one area that the police have asked them to stop taking photographs.

0: Yes, it is now. If you've ever been to the beautiful North Island, people will be well familiar with Mount Taranaki, rivals Mount Arakai, Mount Cook. It's been such a gorgeous, picture-perfect mountain in the North Island. And there's a particular road in Taranaki in this town, Kent Road. It's a very rural road. But what makes it quite special and cool, Ashwin, is that if you stop at a particular spot in this road, you get this amazing vista. It's the road disappearing off into the distance. And there is Mount Taranaki way back in the distance. Snow-capped mountain is absolutely beautiful, gorgeous, takes your breath away view. What are people doing these days, though, in the ages of smartphones and social media accounts, Ashwin? They are stopping for the ultimate selfie. So what people will do, particularly tourists, is they'll drive along the road, get to the sweet spot in the middle of this road, think, oh my gosh, this is going to take the best photo ever. Stop the car, hop out of the car, stand, sit, or even lie in the middle of the road and do a wee little photo shoot for their Instagram account. Now, that sounds good in theory. Bear in mind a few things. This is a rural road in regional New Zealand. Its speed limit is 100 kilometres an hour. If you've ever dealt with New Zealand drivers, that seems to be only a guide for them because they would be going well over the 100k speed limit. It's also double yellow lines, which means no stopping. What's been happening recently, particularly because it's winter, icy conditions, is that there's been more and more near misses at this particular spot. Police have put up no stopping signs. That's not deterring the selfie seekers, Ashwin. So they've issued a public plea saying, do not, for goodness sakes, stop here for a selfie, because sooner or later, and I just know deep in my heart that they're not overstating this, there will be an accident there or a fatality, because people come over, you know, local drivers use that road as well. So they're coming along, they could get sunstroke. There's a bit of a dip in the road and a blind spot, and they're having to slam on their brakes because they're coming across someone quite literally lying in the road while someone else is taking a photograph of them. So police are urging tourists and photographers to stay off the road at all costs to avoid an accident.
1: Very, very good advice. It's not worth it. You can, in the world of AI as well, you can just create a photo like that very quickly. Just tell Google or Facebook to do it for you.
0: I know, and it's such a shame, because I totally get why they want to stop, because it does, is such a gorgeous shot. And it's this thing about New Zealand, the most beautiful spots to take pictures and, you know, some of the most gorgeous places in terms of natural scenery will happen to be in very out-of-the-way spots where there's lots of farmers and trucks using roads as well. And as New Zealand becomes more and more popular, this is happening more and more often. But it is just one of those things. Please don't stop, because I tell you what, I love New Zealand, but between you and I, Ashwin, New Zealand has, in my opinion, the worst local drivers in the free world. I would not be betting that they're always going to slow down in time to not run you over. So it is not worth the risk.
1: Angela, there was an earthquake. I'm just reading from Stu last night. Were you part of the, you felt this earthquake go off?
0: I tell you what, I have lived through many earthquakes now on both sides of the ditches, including the 1989 Newcastle earthquake. And I felt this one last night like nothing ever before. So this was a 5.9 earthquake that struck. It was near Tiarnau, which is down on the North Island, sorry, down on the South Island on the West Coast, quite near Milford Sound, quite near Queenstown. So it struck last night about 9 p.m. The house was shaking like a truck had hit it. So it hit last night. It was quite deep. It did trigger a tsunami warning and evacuation orders for parts of the South Island's west coast. Given the time that it happened last night, though, Ashwin, what they've not been able to do is assess any damage. So they've been waiting to first light this morning. So as we speak, the National Emergency Management

0: agency will be out with their geotechnical experts to assess damage, because there's likely to be house damage where the quake hit as well. So we expect an update about 8:30 a.m. New Zealand time. So no reports of any casualties or injuries at the moment, but it was a bad one. I think we were lucky that where it was, it's not a big populated area, and it was quite deep in the ground as well. It wasn't one of those shallow earthquakes, but by God, we felt it last night. It was really frightening. Dunedin itself is not exactly on a fault line either, so for us to feel it all the way here on the other side of the island as well and feel it so violently as well was a real wake-up call, I think, for a lot of people.
1: I think so. It's very much a Wellington kind of thing to happen. So
0: yes, you think Wellington and even Christchurch, we're not used to it down here. It really spooked a lot of people. And like I said, I've not felt like one like that ever in my life. It was a really bad, one of those jolting ones that really felt like a giant had grabbed both sides of the house and was just shaking it backwards and forwards. So not a nice way to end yesterday by any measure. Hopefully there's no damage that they discover this morning in and around the actual epicentre of the quake, because, like I said, it's quite near Queenstown and quite near Milford Sound, which is a big tourist area, and there's lots of tourism-related infrastructure there. So fingers crossed that it felt worse than it actually was, if that makes sense.
1: I hope so. Angela, we've only got a minute left till the news. Can you summarise this cat that's gone on a gap here?
0: Believe this, a cat was living happily in a house, a family on the North Island, went missing one day. They looked for it, never to return. A couple of years later, she gets a call from a vet in the South Island. The cat had a microchip. It had been scanned because it had turned up as a stray, and lo and behold, it was her cat. So somehow someone's cat has made it all the way from the North Island down to the South Island. No one knows how. The lady in the South Island is now keeping the cat because it's settled in there now, so it's going to live forever on her farm. But no one can work out how it got down there, whether it climbed into the back of a truck and went on the Inter-Islander ferry. They don't know. The only other theory is it's near the High Performance Rowing Centre for New Zealand Rowing.
1: Oh, maybe it rowed down.
0: Maybe it rowed down,
1: that's
0: but yes.
1: Good option. Angela, the news has arrived, but let's catch up with more for the Cat's Tales next week.
0: Kia ora.
1: Kia ora, that is Angela coming. Or maybe it's the Ian Thorpe of cats, and it swam down so many different possibilities for this cats. After the news, we'll check in on the weather and tell you the story of a band that might be overrated.
2: ABC News with Mary McDonald, good morning. The fathers of two Australians killed by methanol poisoning in Laos say they're outraged by the charges expected to be laid over the deaths. Kaveh Akbari reports.
3: Lao authorities are expected to announce the outcome of their investigation into the mass poisoning at the Nana Backpackers Hostel in Bang Vieng, which claimed the lives of six foreign tourists, including Melbourne teenagers Bianca Jones and Holly Morton Bowles. The ABC understands those allegedly responsible could face two offences carrying a maximum penalty of 1 year in prison and a fine of $1,600. Bianca's father, Mark, says furious is an understatement about how he feels. The fathers say the proposed punishment falls well short of justice and are calling for the Australian government to press Laos for stronger action.
2: Controversial MP Maura Deeming's political future is set to be decided by her own party later today, with the Liberal state executive to vote on stripping the MP of her pre-selection for November's election. Ethan Seidemann reports.
4: The Liberal Party's state executive is preparing to vote at 5:30 this afternoon on whether Maura Deeming will remain a candidate at the November election. The meeting was originally set for June the 3rd, before Mrs Deeming sought an injunction to stop it going ahead. She's now withdrawn that Supreme Court action. Mrs Deeming has refused to apologise to colleague Matthew Guy for alleging he assaulted her, something he has always denied. Police say CCTV footage showed no offence was detected. Three quarters of the party's executive members will need to back her removal, a threshold expected to be easily reached. Mrs Deeming has been contacted for comment.
2: A 32-year-old man has been charged after two women working at separate Melbourne CBD massage parlours were allegedly assaulted.

0: assaulted. It's alleged the pair were assaulted by the same man on Tuesday last week after he entered the businesses near Bourke Street. Police say neither assault had been reported, but they were made aware of the incident due to a video circulating online. The 32-year-old is facing several assault charges and will appear before the Melbourne Magistrates Court today. A Victorian judge who badmouthed a female barrister behind her back will receive counselling after the watchdog found his comments were unfair and inappropriate. Investigative reporter Danny Tran has more.
1: The complaint against County Court Judge Michael Tinney dates back to three sex offence trials in 2022 and 2023. A senior female barrister alleged the judge's conduct, which included criticisms about her professional integrity and competence, was judicial bullying. Judge Tinney rejected the allegations and denied any wrongdoing. An investigation by the Judicial Commission of Victoria has now partially substantiated the complaint in two of the trials. It found Judge Tinney made unwarranted comments, such as suggesting the barrister didn't need to cheat, but dismissed allegations of judicial bullying. It recommended the judge receive training. Judge Tinney declined to comment.
0: Iran has reportedly put its proxies in Yemen on notice to shut down shipping in the Red Sea if Donald Trump follows through on his threat to bomb Iranian power plants. Middle East correspondent Matthew Doran reports.
2: The US president has made the threats if Iran doesn't come to the negotiating table. And Iran is now making a counter threat, telling the Houthis in Yemen to prepare to close the Bab el-Mandeb Strait, the gateway to the Red Sea. If it happens, it could not only send further shockwaves through energy markets, given the Saudis have been moving large amounts of oil through the waterway, with the Strait of Hormuz still blocked, it could have broad consequences for global shipping as a whole, given the Suez Canal opens into the Red Sea. The conflict between the Houthis and the Saudis has also flared up in recent days, further evidence the entire region is on a knife's edge. Matthew Doran, ABC News, Jerusalem.
0: To sport, and Geelong has snapped a three-game losing streak, downing St Kilda by 27 points at Cardinia Park to open round 19 of the AFL. Cats forward Garen Myers kicked three goals in the 15-12-102 to 11-9-75 victory. Myers says after a lean patch, the club is on track for finals.
3: I'm very proud that we can get back into the Geelong way, and that's what it felt like, a Geelong game, even though the end was a little bit ugly. We set it up, and now we're in great position to attack the year.
0: And the world's third-ranked men's tennis player Carlos Alcaraz is on track for a return to court for the first time since April at next month's Cincinnati Open. The seven-time Grand Slam winner has entered the event after withdrawing from both the French Open and Wimbledon due to a wrist injury. To the weather now for the state, areas of morning fog and frost and a cool, dry day. Mostly sunny in the east, becoming partly cloudy in the west. For Melbourne, a cloudy morning, clearing to a mostly sunny afternoon with a top today of 16. Tomorrow, cloud clearing, also 16. Degrees then. Right now in Melbourne, it's 10 degrees. ABC News.
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5: Good morning. In just a moment, I'll take you into a song that has become an anthem for one of the teams at the World Cup. I think you'll recognise it. But before we get there, Louis Kubasevich is from the Bureau of Meteorology and he joins you now for weather updates. Good morning, Louis.
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6: Well, look, large parts of Australia are in for a pretty settled day today, but in the far east and far southwest is where you'd want to watch. So around Brisbane and northeast New South Wales, we're going to see showers and the chance of storms continue throughout today as this coastal trough off in the Tasman starts to deepen into a low. That is also going to continue through the weekend before Monday is when we're expecting it to ease and move eastward. Down in the southwest through WA, we've got an old cold front still moving through the state and a second cold front expected to approach overnight tonight. So those are going to bring showers and storms about those parts too. Broadly across the country, conditions and temperatures are going to be a little bit cooler than average by up to 2 degrees. But in southwest WA, we are going to see temps 4 to 6 degrees higher for max tees today. Looking at the Northern Territory first, things should be pretty fine with sunny conditions expected across the territory. Darwin is going for a top of 32 and sunny. Then over to Queensland, where things are expected to be pretty much the same as the territory through large parts of the state. It's just the southeast where we might see a high to very high chance of showers, with a chance of thunderstorms about the coastal fringe as well. Brisbane is looking at a top of 21 with showers, and then down to New South Wales, where it's a very high chance of showers about central and northeastern coasts. Chance of frost and fog to the southern half of the state. Those showers about Sydney should gradually ease through the day, with Sydney looking at a top of 18 and showers most likely in the morning. Then on to the ACT, where it's also looking to be a little bit of a frosty and foggy morning today, but that should all clear to a pretty nice day, with Canberra looking at a top of 15, morning frost, and then cloud clearing. Then on to Victoria, where pretty settled day once we get through a little bit of patchy fog and frost in the morning. Melbourne looking at a top of 16 and becoming sunny. Then over to Tasmania, where it's really only showers about the western coast as another cold front slips south of the state. So medium to high chance about that west coast. Rest of the state looking pretty fine, with Hobart going for a top of 15 and partly cloudy. SA also in for very fine and sunny conditions today. There's a bit of frost and fog to the southeast of the state. Adelaide looking at a top of 17 and sunny. Then on to WA, where the weather's really all expected to the southwest and up the west coast through Shark Bay. We might see storms about that western coast through the day, possibly heavy falls about the coastal region of the Central West District, and showers throughout the day too through the broader southwest region. Perth looking at top of 20 with showers, and that is the weather for today, Ashwin.
5: 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That is Louis Kubasevich there from the Bureau of Meteorology.
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5: We have 22 minutes until the next news arrives. So if you'd like to share anything tonight or this morning, you can text 0437 774 774 or you can call in on 1300 800 222. In the meantime, I'd like to revisit a key moment in music history. This is courtesy of BBC Witness, and this is about a song that has become the anthem, you could say, for quite often drunken English football fans everywhere, but especially at this year's World Cup. Tim O'Callaghan reports.
7: I mean, obviously, I work with hundreds of bands each year, and they all want to know about it. You know, they all want to talk about it. They want to talk about Oasis. They all want to know about Liam. So, yeah, I talk about it a lot.
8: Nick Brine was the sound engineer who worked on Oasis's album at the legendary Rockfield Studios in Wales when he was just 18 years old.
7: To be that age and on an album of that magnitude of a band who were doing amazing things, just incredible. Just hearing songs like Wonderwall, like Champagne Supernova coming back stupidly loud through the speakers, you were just like, this is something else. This is, you know, going to change everyone's lives and music, really.
8: Oasis had formed in Manchester in Northern England in the early 1990s, with brothers Noel and Liam Gallagher at the centre. For the most part, Noel wrote the songs and played lead guitar, and Liam was the band's lead singer and frontman. They had rocketed to success in 1994, when their album, Definitely Maybe, became the fastest-selling debut album in UK history, going straight to number one. But things were not harmonious between the brothers. During a performance in Los Angeles in 1994, Liam threw a tambourine at Noel on stage, causing him to storm off and temporarily quit the band. But in the summer of 1995, they were back together and ready to make their second album.
7: Noel would play a few at the start. That was the first time I'd kind of heard anything from that album. He'd kind of pick up an acoustic and say, oh, we're going to do this one and we'll start with this one. Started with Roll With It, so he'd play that on acoustic. There were no demos as such. It was all just Noel sat in the control room with an acoustic.
8: Owen Morris was the album's producer. He spoke to the BBC about making the record in 2007.
9: It was fantastic and really easy. I mean, we recorded and finished in that week. Hello, Roll With It, Wonderwall, Don't Look Back in Anger and Champagne Supernova.
8: And if you aren't an Oasis fan, those are some of the band's biggest hits.
9: It was a very, very creative week. It was great. We were getting on well then, and everyone was on the same page, and everybody wanted to be there.
7: Yeah, there was like a routine. We would get up in the morning and set up for the track. I'd get all the sounds going and then get ready to go, and then Noel would put the guides down, and then we just built the track up, so by the evening it was ready for Liam to do the vocals on, and he would come in, not that many takes, and by the end of the day this track would exist, this piece of art that you know, very quickly came together. And that was the routine, the next day onto the next song, the next day onto the next song, and it was just one after another. They were just on a roll at that point.
8: Oasis's songs were typically what you would describe as indie rock music, but the song Wonderwall was a departure from that, with a much more acoustic tone.
7: It was an odd song for them at the time, and when he first played it, you know, there was kind of a bit of what's this kind of thing about it, you know. Liam called it the reggae song. As it developed, you realised that this was just an amazing song. Yeah, it wasn't very Oasis-like compared to what they'd done before, but it was just a great song. And I think once the vocal was on there, and the vocal's really loud in the mix, and it's got just that sing-along kind of thing about it.
8: To record Wonderwall, Noel and Owen decided to do part of the recording outside on an actual wall.
7: There's this wall that happens to be out right outside the studio, and Owen Morris said, well, you should record it on the wall. That's the Wonderwall right there. So up he went, so I had to get him a stepladder, and I put him up on the wall. He sat on a chair on the wall as well, and then I set the microphones up. We recorded it, yeah, on the wall. So that was the original guide tracks for the song. We're all done up there, so you can hear at the start of the album, you can hear the birds and the kind of atmosphere. That's all flown in from the outtakes of Wonderwall from Noel sat on top of the wall there.
8: But what was the inspiration for the song? Well, maybe because of lyrics like, you're going to be the one that saves me. The rumour at the time was that it was about Noel's then-girlfriend Meg Matthews, something he denied years later to the BBC.
10: The meaning of that song was taken away from me by the media, who jumped on it and said, it's about Meg, innit? And I was like, well, Angie told your missus that it's not about her once she's read it is, you know? So that went on, and it's a song about an imaginary friend who's going to come and save you from yourself.
8: The song was named after the psychedelic 1968 film of the same name, for which George Harrison of the Beatles wrote the soundtrack. Everything was going so well with recording the album, until it wasn't.
11: Noel Gallagher has stormed out of recording sessions with Oasis in Wales following another punch-up with brother Liam. Noel made his way back to London following the fight which happened last week. Insiders at the studio...
12: Me and Owen had worked sort of 15 hours a day, and because the rest of them sort of put their stuff on last, they decided to go down to the pub, but one night they brought half of South Wales back with them, and there was all these sort of kids running around the grounds of the studio and all that, and somebody smashed a window in the studio and all the rest of it got a bit out of order.
8: Liam's side of the story was...
13: He had a row with me about his ignorance towards people who he don't know. And I told someone to shut up and walk home because he asked him for a number of a taxi, and that person was my mate. And I said, yeah, don't talk to people like that who I know, because you don't know, because I'll slap you all down miles. So we had a fight, and that was it.
7: So, yeah, the big fight happened, and I'm trying my best to lock the studio up, get everyone out of there and kind of clean up and all that, and it's all kicking off and it's all going off on the lawn, which is the Rockfield battlefield. And, yeah, it was a pretty epic fight, really.
8: At that point, Nick worried that all the work on songs like Wonderwall would go to waste.
7: Because I remember, like, Owen getting up in the morning, he'd slept through the whole thing, so I had no idea what had happened. And then he came in and asked where everybody was and what's gone on here. I kind of explained to him, and I said, they've gone, you know, that's it, I think it's over. Yeah, there was that worry. There was that one point we thought, well, that's it, the band's finished, this is never going to see the light of day. That was a very short career, they made one great album.
8: But a week later, the brothers had made up and they were back at Rockfield to finish the album, which goes straight to number one on its release in October 1995.
7: Well, all of a sudden you become that guy who's involved in that. You know, there's a very small amount of people involved in that. You know, privileged to be involved in it. Because I was a big fan of Definitely Maybe, and all my mates were as well. Then all of a sudden, to all my mates, I'm this guy, I'm involved in it, and I'm in the mix, I'm in the middle of, right in the middle of the storm, you know, and... I mean, it's great. You can't ask to experience better things than that, really, at the start of your career.
8: Wonderwall was released as a single at the end of October 1995, but amazingly, it only went to number two in the UK, although it did top charts in Australia and New Zealand and was a top 10 hit in 15 countries. It has since gone on to become the band's best-selling and most streamed song and has become an anthem for the British public, including for England football fans and players, with the likes of Harry Kane and Jude Bellingham belting out the song on the pitch after World Cup matches. Nick isn't surprised that the song still resonates with the British public.
7: The lyrics are easy, the melody's easy. But it does just, mean so much to people and kind of defines the band, doesn't it, really, wherever they go. It's the one song everyone always asks about, and wherever you go in the world, everybody knows. It's just took on a life of its own. But when we first doing it, did we think that? Probably not. But, you know, the label convinced it was a single, and then that became a single, and the rest is history.
8: Anyway, to finish off, here's Wonderwall. Nick Brine was the sound engineer who worked on Oasis's recording of Wonderwall and What's the Story, Morning Glory. He now owns his own independent record label and continues to work as a sound engineer and music producer.
5: That was the story behind Wonderwall with Tim O'Callaghan reporting. Next, I'd like to take you to a different kind of conflict, traditional conflict, fencing. That's how we used to settle disputes in the old days, but it's much more sophisticated, civilised these days, and it will be featuring at the Commonwealth Games, and you will meet an Australian fencer who will be taking it to the athletes of the Games after this.

0: That is Sweet Soul Music by Arthur Conley. It's very hard to have jazz organ and trumpets in a song and be unhappy. Isn't it maybe White a Shade of Pale gets a little bit Hammond or organy, but it's very hard, I think, to have trumpets and organ together and bring you down. Let's check in with the world of fencing in just a moment, but there's still 10 minutes or so before the program closes, before we pass you on to the news. So if you'd like to join in, you can text 0437 774 774.
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0: The 2026 Commonwealth Games will begin next week. Countries from around the world will come together to compete in a spectrum of sports, really. Some of them will be new sports. There'll be some that we don't see very often, including lawn bowls. But one of the long-standing sports is fencing. And on the central coast of New South Wales, we have an expert swordsman on guard for Australia in this year's games. His name is Regan Clark, and Scott Levi got straight to the point and asked him about drawing blood in his hospital role.
2: I'm employed as a transfusion scientist for New South Wales Health. So balancing work and fencing, obviously with work comes shift work. If patients are there, we're there as well, supporting our nurses and doctors and our patients, obviously. So at this stage, I'm just balancing work demands and training demands as I ramp up for the Commonwealth Games.
3: And you always find that mark with the needle. You never miss.
2: Yes.
3: That's great. What do you use? The epee, the foil, the sabre, all the disciplines? Or?
2: So I started life out as a foilist, as most people did.
3: That's the thrusting sword.
2: Yes, yeah. One of the thrusting swords. I started life out as a foilist, as most people did in the early 2000s, and then switched over to epee after a few years, and will be lucky enough to actually represent Australia in the foil and the epee in Nigeria, which makes me one of very few fencers since the 70s or 80s that's done more than one weapon at the Commonwealth Games. So very excited, very, very looking forward to it.
3: You must have had to work really hard to get there with the shift work and in the gym and then going to regular tournaments and things. Is that how it's panned out?
2: Yeah. It's always a challenge finding the balance, but I've had over 20 years now of finding that balance. I'm a really big believer that you don't achieve success simply by yourself. It really does take a village to raise somebody and to achieve success. So when I was a kid, I relied obviously on my parents and family to buy me gear, take me to events, feed me, all that sort of stuff. And equally now, I rely on my co-workers and my managers to, give me the time that I need, be supportive of my rostering requirements. So the game stays the same, but the players just change slightly. That's really what I've found.
3: We're speaking with Regan Clark from Gosford Hospital. He's a transfusion scientist and keeping people alive in his day job and then sword fighting by night.
2: Yes.
3: And whenever he can. What attracted you to fencing? It's definitely not a mainstream sport in Australia. How did you get into it?
2: No, so I can't catch a ball to save my life. Truly no ability to kick a soccer ball or hit a tennis ball. In 2006, I came home from school. I turned on Creature Features, an old ABC program, and there was a fencer who I've since come to know quite well, who did an interview as part of Creature Features, and he was talking about his fencing, and I just went, well, that seems like a sport for me, and I tried it out, and that I started out at Penrith, because I grew up in the Hawkesbury, started out at Penrith, and, sort of went on from there. Got to train all over the world, got to meet some amazing Olympians, some amazing athletes, some amazing administration people.
3: It's a big sport in Europe, isn't it?
2: We have, our national coach for the EPA national coach for since the 90s up until very recently was a Belarusian. We certainly have a lot of coaching talent come out from Europe, and it's fencing has certainly grown in Asia, particularly Japan, South Korea, and China has really taken to fencing and are now considered powerhouses and likely Olympic gold medalists. Very famously in 2012, Korea swept a medal in each event. So that was something that was quite unprecedented. So it's becoming much more of a global sport now as well, which is very good to see.
3: What about getting kitted out? Tell us about the gear.
2: So the gear varies depending on your weapon. As an FAist, we have the least amount of gear because everything's target, so you don't need a metal vest. But our weapons cost the most and they're the heaviest. The foil and saber, you need an electric jacket, and that's because that's live target.
3: So how do they score epee if there's not that electronic gear to say there's been a hit?
2: So because everything's target except the piste, so when you're on a fencing piste, it's a metal strip that's earthed, mm-hmm. so if you hit the piste, it shouldn't register a hit.
3: That's the floor.
2: That's the floor. The tip of the weapon depresses, and that sends an electric signal through the wires, through the cables, down to the scoring.
3: So it's not really registering on your opponent; it's registering on your sword that you've made contact.
2: Correct. Yes, it's recognition of the depression of the tip.
3: What are your chances? How do you think you'll go?
2: I'm feeling pretty good. I'm feeling pretty good, especially in the team event. Individual, I'm thinking I can do pretty well. Training hard, working hard. You know, working with my old coach again is really good. But yeah, I think we're looking really strong in the team event as well. Mm. So hopefully bringing back a few medals, some individuals and some team events would be fantastic.
3: Have a great time over there. It's great that you can pursue this brilliant sport. And thanks so much for spending some time, Regan.
2: Thank you so much.
0: That is the story of Regan Clark, who was a Gosford Hospital transfusion scientist. And he'll be representing Australia at the 2026 Commonwealth Games Fencing Championships, which will be held in Lagos in Nigeria from the 9th to the 14th of August. So not too far away.
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0: We had a really wonderful chat with Captain Australia earlier, and here it is. It says, here's a text about it. Here's a man who hasn't wasted half his life to see and embrace the differences between all of us, but to keep giving love, respect, tolerance and time to all. It's innate for some, but certainly not all. It wasn't innate for me, but in the depths of both tragedy and poverty in a foreign country, I was lucky enough to finally learn this in my early 20s. It's been a blessing. That's from HJ. Stu, you've popped in as well. You quite enjoyed that chat too.
4: I think that's one of the best interviews you've done, Ash. It was absolutely profound. I sometimes wax philosophical and I find myself a bit lost in solipsism, I must admit. However, it's a case of he just had this wisdom, I think, in the way he spoke and the way Simon just really conveyed the emotion. After we left and I was walking him out through the lobby, he was telling me, he mentioned the Boomerang Boy when we were talking before, and there was also this other young girl whose name escapes me, unfortunately, but there was it was Goanna Girl. It was kind of like another sort of, you know, if there's Batman and Robin, this would be Batgirl, I suppose. And just the way he spoke about them, and we spoke about the whimsy that these children deserve, you could see he so earnestly believes that these children deserve better, and he so earnestly wants to do what's right by them so that they can have a childhood where they don't have to fear cancer or growing up or becoming mature about this very mature subject, and they can just be kids. It's absolutely stunning.
0: It's weird how kindness can seem like a soft emotion, but he has this hardness. He has had the energy to come in early. He was going to cycle in.
4: Exactly. Like, and I mean, you can tell he's an energetic guy. Yeah. He clearly knows his stuff. Like you said, he was going to cycle in. You know, there was this whole, he circumnavigated the country, for goodness sake. But it was just absolutely awe-inspiring. And when he was talking about that motto that Boomerang Boy had said about being kind, I went glassy-eyed. Yeah. It was absolutely profound.
0: Lovely chat. If you'd like to hear it back, you can listen back to the program afterwards. That was in the third hour of the program, the second half of that. Well, thank you otherwise for listening to Overnights. That's pretty much it for myself and Stu. We'll be back with you tomorrow, as always. If you're looking forward to the music special, I thought we could do one focused on the songs that people write to their parents and vice versa. Hopefully you'll enjoy.
5: ABC News with Mary McDonald. Good morning. The families of two Australian teenagers who died in a mass methanol poisoning incident in Laos are calling on the government to intervene after being told those allegedly responsible could escape serious jail time. Southeast Asia correspondent Tim Swanston reports.
6: 19-year-old Melbourne teenagers Bianca Jones and Holly Morton Bowles died after a mass methanol poisoning incident at the Nana Backpackers Hostel in Vang Vieng in November 2024. Four others also died. Officials in Laos are expected to hold a press conference today to outline charges that could be pursued. In a letter to the teenagers' families, officials from Australia's Department of Foreign Affairs and Trade outlined the charges that Laos officials are expected to seek, which only attract a cumulative jail term of up to 1 year and a $1,600 fine. Bianca Jones' father, Mark Jones, said he's disgusted by the news.
5: The Victorian Liberal Party will move to disendorse MP Moira Deeming as a candidate for November state election at a meeting later this evening. This week, Mrs. Deeming withdrew Supreme Court action that had sought to stop the party removing her after she failed to apologise to colleague Matthew Guy for alleging he assaulted her. Police say CCTV footage showed no offence was detected and Mr. Guy has always denied the allegations. The party's state executive is set to vote on revoking her pre-selection at 5:30, needing support from three quarters of members, a threshold expected to be easily reached. Mrs. Deeming has been contacted for comment. A Victorian judge who told a female barrister that she didn't have to cheat will have to undergo training after the watchdog found his comments were disrespectful. Investigative reporter Danny Tran has more.
7: The Judicial Commission of Victoria has been investigating County Court Judge Michael Tinney after a female barrister made a complaint about his conduct during three sex offence trials in 2022 and 2023. She alleged the conduct, which included comments about her integrity and competence, was judicial bullying. Judge Tinney rejected this and denied any wrongdoing. The commission has now partially substantiated the complaint, finding some of the judge's comments in two of the trials were inappropriate. It said Judge Tinney's comments were unnecessary and unwarranted, but dismissed allegations of judicial bullying. Judge Tinney declined to comment.
5: Australia's Education Department will appear before the Royal Commission on Anti-Semitism and Social Cohesion today as it continues to examine universities. Georgia Lenton-Williams has more.
8: Experts and decision makers in Australia's higher education sector will appear at today's Royal Commission hearings in Melbourne. The witnesses include representatives from the Department of Education, the University Regulator and Alan Finkel, who is the chair of the Group of Eight Expert Advisory Committee on Combating Anti-Semitism. After the Bondi terror attack, the Group of Eight University Coalition engaged Dr. Finkel to examine anti-Semitism on campuses and the action universities were taking to combat it.
5: The Houthis in Yemen are reportedly prepared to close Red Sea shipping lanes with their Iranian backers putting them on standby. Here's Middle East correspondent Matthew Doran.
9: Iran had threatened to disrupt global energy supplies if Donald Trump followed through on his threat to bomb Iranian power plants and other parts of the country's energy infrastructure, something the US president raised in the event Iran doesn't take part in negotiations with Washington. Now, there are reports the Iranian-backed Houthis are ready to put that plan into action and close the Bab el-Mandeb Strait. If it happens, it will put further strain on global energy markets, with the Saudis using the waterway to ship large amounts of oil and avoid the blocked Strait of Hormuz, signalling another dangerous escalation in the regional war. Matthew Doran, ABC News, Jerusalem.
5: To sport, and Geelong has kept its hopes of a place in the AFL's top six alive with a 102-75 victory over St Kilda to open round 19 at Cardinia Park. Here's Corbin Middlemass.
10: After making seven changes, Geelong scored the first 26 points of the night and led start to finish. They led by 14 at quarter time, 27 at the half, 29 at three-quarter time, and by as many as 47 points in the final term before St Kilda kicked the last three goals to cut the final margin to 27. The win snaps a three-game losing streak for the Cats, who rise to seventh on the table, but their win was soured by a serious ankle injury to Max Holmes, who was in a moon boot and on crutches post-game. Corbin Middlemass, ABC Sport, Geelong.
5: To the weather now for the state. Areas of morning fog and frost and a cool, dry day. Mostly sunny in the east, becoming partly cloudy in the west. For Melbourne, a cloudy morning, clearing to a mostly sunny afternoon, a top of 16. It's currently 10 degrees. ABC News.
11: Good morning. Welcome to AM. I'm Melissa Clark in Canberra, coming to you from Ngunnawal country and acknowledging other custodians. Public health advocates are very pleased with new data showing Australia's smoking rates are at a record low and the number of people vaping has stabilised. But they say there's still plenty of work to do with more smokers turning to cheap and illegal tobacco. Isabel Masali reports.
12: These days, chances are, if you're an Australian, you're not a smoker.
13: I like my health. I want to live till I'm older and I want to have a good life, so I feel like if I'm going to do that, it might cut it short a bit.
14: I just don't have an interest in it. I don't find it cool for me. I find other things to do in my time other than smoking, so yeah.
15: I met a young woman that I was really interested in and she went on to become my wife and she was like, yeah, it's either me or the cigarettes. I was like, great, I know which one I'm going to go with.
12: The Australian Institute of Health and Welfare has just published its latest data on smoking. The survey shows in 2025 there was another drop in the number of people reaching for a smoke, and it's part of a long-term decline. For every 20 Australians, there's just one smoker. It's a big win for those who want smoking to be extinguished, like Laura Hunter, the CEO of the Australian Council on Smoking and Health.
16: This survey shows us genuinely good news. We're down to 5.6% of Australians smoking, and that's 500,000 fewer people using tobacco in Australia than 3 years ago. The results also show us that young people are vaping less.
12: Laura Hunter says this shows Australia's tobacco control measures over many decades are working. And daily vaping rose slightly at a level considered to be relatively stable. Despite the good news, the data also highlights some concerning trends.
16: The data seems to suggest that there is a doubling of the number of people who are purchasing illicit tobacco. We have been talking about illicit tobacco for a while now. It is a serious threat. It's fueling crime in our community and it's undermining a lot of the success that we've had in tobacco control. We need hefty penalties and actual prosecutions if we're going to legitimately deter organised crime.
12: University of Sydney Public Health Professor Becky Freeman agrees.
17: The rise in illicit tobacco is really a sign that we cannot be complacent. Even though our smoking rates are going down, illicit tobacco is clearly a big threat.
12: The rise of the illicit tobacco trade has sparked a fierce debate over whether the hefty federal excise on legal tobacco should be cut. But Laura Hunter says the data shows the excise is working as intended.
16: This data puts to rest suggestions that Australia's tobacco control settings need to be weakened in response to illicit tobacco. Why would we step away from policies that are working?
12: The federal government is bringing in new restrictions starting next week that'll make it tougher to access and import nicotine pouches. They're a product that people place between their gum and lip to gradually absorb nicotine. In a statement, Health Minister Mark Butler welcomes the drop in smoking rates, but says there's more work to be done to protect Australians from the harms of smoking and vaping.
11: Isabel Masali reporting there with Rachel Hayter. Now, when you buy a brand new car, one of the benefits is the after-sale service that comes with a warranty. But with a wave of new electric vehicle manufacturers now operating in Australia, it seems some of them aren't meeting the mark. Car dealerships are warning that some drivers are being left without transport for months waiting for repairs under warranty. National climate reporter Romy Stevens filed this exclusive report.
18: In the old days, when you looked at the cars on an Australian road, Holdens and Fords dominated, along with a few of the well-established Japanese manufacturers. But those days are long gone, and the growing popularity of EVs means a wave of new manufacturers has arrived.
19: We've seen a huge surge of electric vehicles backed up by so many new brands coming into this market.
18: The CEO of the Australian Automotive Dealer Association, James Vortman, says the increasing number of new brands coming online has encouraged competition and brought more choice for customers. But he's concerned newer manufacturers aren't providing adequate customer service after a sale is made.
19: Those new brands have to support the vehicles they're selling with really good parts supply, with customer service, and with guarantees that they'll be able to fix a vehicle, replace it, or provide a refund if the vehicle's not working.
18: A report commissioned by the Dealers Association found Australia's consumer laws place the legal responsibility of fixing car defects on dealers, but practical control of those fixes increasingly sits with manufacturers.
19: At the moment, we're seeing customers waiting between 6 to 8 weeks to get their vehicles back sometimes. We're seeing a lot of motor vehicle cases present at tribunals in state and territories. So I think with the growing number of brands entering this market who are inexperienced, frankly, when it comes to the Australian consumer law, we're going to see a lot more customer detriment, and that's what we're trying to avoid.
18: The report warns that if new manufacturers don't improve the service they're giving customers after they've bought a vehicle, dealerships may start refusing to do repairs or offer loan cars because they simply can't take on the financial burden. The Dealer Association wants laws changed so manufacturers are forced to act when a repair, replacement or refund is needed. Aman Gore is the head of policy at the Electric Vehicle Council, which represents manufacturers.
20: These massive manufacturers who are operating in different jurisdictions across the world need to ensure that when Australia, which is theoretically at the end of the supply chain in our part of the world, parts are required, that there is inventory there. Speaking with our manufacturers, they are very confident that they have that ready supply in place to meet that rising demand.
18: Hussein Dia is a professor of transport technology and sustainability at Swinburne University. He says manufacturers that don't rectify issues will face reputational damage and could lose market share as a result.
21: It's not really just about selling more numbers or more cars. It is about making sure the consumer experience throughout the life of the vehicle is a positive one.
18: Assistant Productivity and Competition Minister Andrew Lee says the federal government is delivering on its agenda to make markets fairer and boost competition, and it will consider the Dealer Association's report.
11: Romy Stevens and Claire Armstrong with that report. Millions of AI companions in China have been shut down as the government brings in new regulations.

0: Regulations to curb increasing social dependency on virtual relationships. China correspondent Alison Horn reports from Beijing.
1: Good morning, Alison. How are you doing today?
2: This is Alex. We're chatting about my morning. I woke up feeling unwell.
1: Oh no, that's terrible. Do you need any help? Have you been to see a doctor?
2: Alex is not a human. He's an artificial intelligence or AI companion, a computer program designed to engage users in human-like interactions. Their popularity has exploded across the globe, but China's government wants to break up the AI relationships, introducing new regulations to stop the erosion of real-world connections by banning AI partners for minors, setting time limits on digital interactions, and stopping chatbots from encouraging emotional reliance. AI analyst Matt Sheehan from the think tank the Carnegie Endowment for International Peace says China needs its people to have human, not online relationships to boost its record low birth rate.
3: The government has been trying for a long time to encourage Chinese people to have more kids. And big picture, they do not want, you know, a large cohort of their young men or young women just opting out of the marriage market.
2: 17-year-old Xiao Xu has been with her virtual boyfriend, who she calls Xiao Jun, for 2 years. The pair spend hours each day talking about schoolwork, interactions with friends, and how she's feeling. She tells me here that he just knows how to comfort people. He's very gentle. And that every day, whether she's happy or unhappy, she'll tell him. Xiao Xu is getting around the new ban by registering online with a sibling's adult ID. But millions of others across the country have already had their relationships purged. Three of China's biggest tech companies have announced they're shutting down their personalized AI companion chatbot features. 34-year-old Hong Xiaoqiang has exchanged hundreds of thousands of messages with his virtual friend, Doorbao, over the last 2 years. And one night this week, she just stopped responding. He's devastated. I spend every day with her because she's efficient and has helped me in every way, he tells me. Not just in academics and daily life, but also in emotional regulation. I really think the benefits of it are beyond my expression, my description, he says. Xiaoqiang says he didn't even get to say goodbye. China says it needs to ensure AI isn't being used to undermine national security or social stability. This is Alison Horn in Beijing, reporting for AM.
0: And that's all from Early AM for today. Just briefly in finance, keeping an eye on the oil price, Brent crude's trading at $84.34 a barrel. I'm Melissa Clark. It's now 6:15.
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5: Good morning. My name's Petra Oates and welcome to The Rural Report. Today on the show, while many Victorian croppers are enjoying one of the best starts to the season they've had in years, some grain growers in the Mallee say it's been too wet. And Nutrien Livestock Operations Manager for Southern Australia, Ron Ratledge, joins me later for an update on the livestock markets, where we'll get the full breakdown on the booming sheep and lamb market. But first, today's weather. In Mildura, some morning fog and then sunny with a top of 18. Oyun is the same with a top of 14. Swan Hill also has some morning fog, then sunny and 14. Bendigo again, morning fog, then mostly sunny and 13. Horsham, morning fog and 14. And further south, Hamilton is mostly sunny and 14. And Warrnambool is mostly sunny and 15. Well, grain growers in the Mallee say they're in the unusual position of being too wet. Crops in low-lying areas are showing signs of waterlogging, and some farmers are calling in planes to get their spraying done. Ian Fisher, who farms south of Kuambatuk, says the past 4 months have been exceptionally wet.
6: Well, it's very wet. We've passed our average annual rainfall, which we call 350 mils, but yeah, we got that by the 1st of July, so we've had our average annual rainfall in half of the year, so it'll be interesting to see what the second half of the year holds.
7: Is there water lying around?
6: There is, yeah. There's a fair bit of water lying on paddocks in the corners and the low spots, and it's having a bit of an effect too. There's a lot of barley crops that are...

0: back end of February, start of March, with big rains then, didn't it?
1: That's right. Yeah, we had that. I think we had about 177 mils at the end of February and early March, and that was just a terrific start to the season, and unexpected too, I guess. But then we've had some good rain since, so it's been a great season. It really has. And feed-wise, for people who've got livestock, you know, the clover kicked off early, and so there's good feed.
0: So I imagine, Ian, that what you need now is some sunny days and no rain for a month or two.
1: That's right. The biggest problem is we've struggled to get on paddocks to spread fertiliser and to spray. We've hardly done any post-emergent spraying. I put out a couple of loads Friday last week when a couple of paddocks dried out a bit, but then it rained again Saturday, so... Yeah, we haven't done much spraying, but look, we might get at it again next week. It looks like it's going to be dry for a little while.
0: Has anyone called in planes to get that spraying done?
1: I've heard that the spray planes are all booked up, but I don't think I've seen any. I haven't seen any going yet, but you would think that they'd be needed because there are some paddocks that we just won't get on for quite a while.
0: How about disease, Ian, with probably the perfect recipe for disease to proliferate with the
1: yes.
0: Wet, damp conditions? I'm imagining there's a bit of disease about.
1: I think so, and I think people are using fungicides now in any spraying that they are doing, in cereals and, canola too. We haven't got any canola in this year, but I think people would be using fungicides in all their spraying now.
0: It's a bit of a unusual problem for the mallee to be too wet.
1: It is, and I was just saying to my wife yesterday, or she was saying to me, we came up here from the Western District a long time ago, and it reminds us of what it used to be like down there. It's really what the Western District used to be like.
0: And as you said, Ian, although all of this moisture has caused some issues with paddock operations and some water logging, you'd prefer it over being too dry.
1: Oh, yes. Yeah, it's got to be good to have that moisture. I think I heard Dale Boyd say this morning that there's moisture down to a metre in a lot of places. Well, if we do get the forecast dry spring, well, it's got to be good to have that moisture in the profile.
0: Do you look at that long-term forecast much, Ian, or do you just work with what's in front of you?
1: Well, I suppose it's hard not to listen to it, but we sort of take it with a grain of salt. But yeah, I don't know whether it means much. Well, it doesn't necessarily mean a dry season, does it? El Nino doesn't necessarily mean a dry season, apparently, but sometimes it does. So anyway, it's lovely to have the moisture that we've got.
2: That was Kawambatook farmer Ian Fisher speaking with Angus Verley. A WA researcher is trying to find solutions to deal with barley scald, which can cause up to 20% yield losses. Senior DPIRD research scientist Dr. Kith Jayasena says the research is about giving growers practical tools to better manage the disease. He says they are testing a bunch of options to try and mitigate the fungal disease.
3: We have multi-site fungicide management trials with different fungicide mixtures and timing. The people will be able to see. The other thing is these current varieties showing some pathogen adaption, varieties such as Maximus Neo Barley, which is concerned. So we are testing with the different inoculum source collected from the 2025 to see how they perform on popular barley growing in WA.
4: Okay, well, let's just take it back a little bit, Kith, to what barley scald actually is and how it affects plants.
3: Barley scald is a fungal foliar pathogen, and it can be transmitted by seed borne and stubble borne, and this has been there for a long time, but recently it has happened. The reason what I'm trying to point is if this new pathogen is adapted to current popular growing barley varieties, the yield can be impacted. Normally susceptible varieties will be about 45% yield loss, and it has a green quality also will be affected.
4: And that's why GRDC have co-funded this project with DPIRD to investigate barley scald. What are the early findings that have emerged from the research, Kith? Because it's a two-year project.

0: Yes, it is harder to say. The real results might be able to see end of the year. The reason is we have just started this project. So the crops are in the ground and fungicide applications have commenced now, and the virulence testing is on progress in multi sites. So that is what it is. But the people can see when they come to the field day what we do on how to understand this cold pathogen in the field itself.
1: That was WA DPIRD Senior Research Scientist Dr. Kith Jayasena, and it's 6:23 on the Rural Report. And now Ron Rutledge, Nutrien Livestock Operations Manager for Southern Australia, joins me on the phone this morning. Good morning, Ron. What's the latest movements in the sheep and lamb markets this week?
2: Yeah, good morning, Petra. Look, we've had another buoyant week again. I mean, we are now getting to the low level of numbers of lambs probably for the year until the new season lambs arrive. So we're getting some very good pricing of lambs, high watermark lambs, as we said, with weight are a premium at the moment. Anyone that get lambs off in this particular weather with weight is certainly going to be attracting a premium. Mutton's very, very buoyant once again, and we're just seeing numbers really slipping off and decreasing. And you know, we wait anxiously with the new season arrivals of lambs, and by all reports they're going to be pretty good. The ones that are coming throughout Victoria, southern New South Wales have taken a while, but they're catching up. So look, it all looks very prosperous and pretty buoyant going forward.
1: And I know there was some sale yard records broken this week in Victoria. Could you talk to me about that?
2: Yeah, records after records. Yeah, again, Ballarat, and then it just keeps continuing on. It's a perpetuality at the moment as to who can achieve another record. So, you know, we're seeing sort of you know, plenty of prices we haven't seen before, and vendors should be congratulated because they put a lot of effort, a lot of time, and a lot of particular grain through the lambs to get them where they have. So, look, sale yard records are sale yard records, but this has probably been happening over the hooks for a little while now, the same thing. So, yeah, well done to the producers of getting these lambs up at this time of the year. It's fantastic.
1: Yeah, it is fantastic. What type of article do producers need to be offering to attract those premiums at the moment?
2: Well, really, it's the weight factor of the lambs at the moment. Now, a lot of lambs are 30 plus kilos to attract the high levels of pricing. And they're the lambs that are very hard to find at the minute through the winter conditions we have. So, yeah, you've got to be 30 plus kilos. And, you know, the efforts and particularity that people have gone in to produce these lambs, you know, they should be congratulated. It's a real effort. And, yeah, it's taken a lot of costs, but the rewards are there.
1: I was just going to ask about the margins there. With prices this high, is there much of a margin in it for restockers who are buying back in?
2: Look, we've had some customers that gave nearly $200 for a store lamb, and now they're getting close to $400. So there's a very good extraction there if you got in at the right time. But look, the margins are quite good, and they need to be good because this farming cycle has a lot of ups and downs. And yeah, we need to have as much success as we possibly can with all the seasonalities that we just can't predict going forward.
1: Yeah, for sure. Now, I have heard that the strengthening wool market is affecting the sheep and lamb markets in Victoria. Could you explain how those two markets are intersecting at the moment?
2: Oh, yes, certainly. There is a renewed a thought, and particularly with the Bendigo Wool Expo on and things happening at the moment. People are looking at wool growing sheep. Once again, it's another option that people have disperse a lot of their flocks because of seasonality and low pricing, etc. But there are a few people now saying, well, there's probably money in wool and we probably should look at the factor of getting back into them again, and particularly the trade of a merino lamb. There is some good value that you can get skin wool value as well as slaughter value for a merino lamb. So that's providing a good opportunity once again. So yeah, there are people carefully looking at the skin values of sheep and lambs at the moment, the extraction from wool, and the extra benefit that we haven't had over the last 4 to 5 years of the pricing of wool has made life a lot more easy than we've perhaps could have budgeted for, and it still continues to strengthen.
1: That's great to hear. Now to the cattle markets across the Western District and sort of in Greater Victoria, what movements have we seen there this week?
2: Well, numbers have naturally declined as we've gone through the winter, but Lee and Gather on Thursday, we've seen plenty of feeder cattle making $6.

0: are approaching $6. Young cattle making $6.20 to $6.30, and we're seeing significant interest from northern New South Wales to restock again. So every market that we attend and see and view, there's certain consignments of cattle all heading back into the northern New South Wales again that, you know, only probably 8 weeks ago they were coming out of northern New South Wales. So it's amazing the livestock industry and the how things can turn very quickly. So we're seeing another competitor in the market, and hence we're seeing further price rises. But yet again, in cattle, feeder cattle and cattle with weight, they're the object of turning them off in the winter. You get a good premium for.
1: Yeah, for sure. Could you give me a bit of an idea of the price points that those sort of major cattle categories are sitting at the moment?
0: Oh, well, some big feeder steers, you know, approaching close to $3,000. Young cattle making over $2,500. So, look, it's very satisfactory the whole process of selling cattle at the moment, but it's same reflective nature on what's happening in the sheep industry. If you've got cattle and you've got weight in cattle at this time of the year, you need to get that premium because they've taken a fair lot of indicator to get there at the minute. So you need to be paid some sort of premium in this winter phase particularly because it's getting pretty wet and sloppy and, you know, you're getting animals off with weight, you know, you need to get that premium.
1: Yeah, for sure. How about the cow market? How's that looking?
0: Yeah, look, the cow market's, you know, plenty of slaughter cows making $8 and a bit either side of, and, you know, 300 kilo cow at $8 is $2,400. And, you know, it's a pretty good extraction for a cow that's an empty cow. So, yeah, there's some good returns coming out of cows, and, you know, the cow and calf market is showing that effect as well, that cows and calves are making $2,500 to $3,000 pretty constantly now, and we've probably got a bit more upside in that yet to come. And, you know, as the season evolves, particularly with perhaps a positive spring, you know, we could see the breeder market really start to lift as the feed goes with us.
1: For sure. And who are the buyers that are influencing? Oh, you know what, Ron, I am so sorry, but I'm going to run out of time. Thank you so much for joining me this morning. And that's all for the Rural Report this morning. News time now. It is 6:30.
2: Good morning, Tamara Clark with ABC Local News for the Mallee and Wimmera. A former couple who fraudulently claimed tens of thousands of dollars in Medicare payments in the Swan Hill area have learned their fate in the county court. Wade Stevens explains.
3: Stephanie Hall and Shannon Havis made 97 claims between April 2023 and July 2024, linking other people's Medicare accounts to their MyGov accounts. Their offending was described as deliberate and protracted as they obtained identity information from their victims and impersonated them on the phone to Medicare to get linking codes. They made their claims through 8 medical providers in the Swan Hill area, with Hall dishonestly obtaining $177,000 and Havis $80,000. Ms. Hall was described as the mastermind of the enterprise and was given a prison sentence of 2 years and 4 months. Havis was given an 18-month sentence.
2: V-Line says 12 level crossings across the 170-kilometre stretch of the Swan Hill line will be upgraded, Laura Mayers reports.
4: The $54 million federal and state government project includes the installation of boom barriers, bells, flashing lights, signage and improved train detection technology at crossings between Bendigo and Swan Hill, alerting drivers when trains are approaching. Works are currently underway at the first 6 crossings between Swan Hill and Lake Charm. The other crossings between Bendigo and Pyramid Hill will be upgraded early next year.
2: A southern New South Wales distillery wants to see the Cooper trade registered and added to the National Occupation Shortage List. Australia's national coopering certificate was axed over a decade ago, leaving a handful of master coopers across the country to train industry newcomers to make food-grade oak barrels. Corowa Distilling Co.'s Dean Druce says his company had to search abroad to recruit a cooper to keep their barrels in service.
5: The reality of what we're doing here in Australia at the moment is we need coopers, so we need to get them in from overseas, but yet it makes it so hard to get them in from overseas. You know, we're going to end up with no coopers here in a matter of, you know, years, really.
2: A regional addiction medicine physician says his opioid management clinic is overwhelmed with over 170 referrals since the start of the year, Coco Velkamp reports.
6: Dr. Adam Straub's opioid management clinic, AltaCare, first opened 4 years ago, servicing the Grampians and Ludden Mallee region of Victoria. He says due to high demand, the small clinic now serves the Barwon, Southwest and Gippsland regions as well, with nearly 350 patients. Dr. Straub says to prevent addiction to pharmaceutical opioids, general practitioners should be reassessing the need for opioids and dosages should continually be re-evaluated. He says patients should have a say in the general practitioner's decision-making process when it comes to opioid prescriptions.
2: Natamark United Football Netball Club is the first recipient of a Netball Victoria disaster relief grant. The January bushfires damaged nets, balls and other essential gear crucial for netball training and competition. Netball Victoria has provided the club a $5,000 grant through its community sport support program. Club president Carl Sudol says it's a massive contribution.
7: It's just a huge help, obviously, that the parents and all the coaches have been making do with what they've been able to throughout the start of the season, and now to finally be able to get some nice new equipment. It's just it's just reward for effort there, and just everyone's got a bit of a smile on their face tonight.
2: The 102nd Mildura Cup is taking place today. The main event, Race 7, is a 1,400-metre dash that will kick off at 10 to 4. There's been one scratching in the lineup of 14. Mildura-born baseballer Jess Johnson has been selected to represent Australia in the Women's Baseball World Cup. She makes her Emeralds debut as a right-arm pitcher at the age of 37, a little more than a year after giving birth to her first child. Jess played T-ball at Mildura South and later played at the Hawks Baseball Club. She says it's a novelty to be a 37-year-old rookie in a national team.
8: I guess that's like that for all sports. You know, sometimes when you stop caring and worrying about all the little things and just start having fun, things seem to click and fall into place.
2: Taking a look at today's weather, Mildura is heading for a top of 15 degrees, Swan Hill 14 degrees, Horsham 14 degrees. For more news online, you can visit abc.net.au/news, ABC News.
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10: Good morning. Welcome. It's good to have your company. I'm coming to you from Watchabulla Country this morning.

0: Yes, it's Thank Friday God the 17th of July, and as usual, we have a big show for you as usual. Yes, we do. Today, we'll have the usual What's On this weekend after 7 o'clock. And also, is it true there is a slump in the building market? Are builders struggling to find clients? You'll hear from a local builder later. And local vets are asking for bird owners not to bring their pets to the clinics because of the bird flu. You'll hear more on this a little bit later as well. Now, today, here's a topic that I know many of you are very passionate about. It'll get you going this morning. In the US, they're talking about permanently implementing daylight saving. Yes, permanently implementing it. Isn't it incredible? What do you think it was implemented here in Australia? Let me know what are the pros and cons of having daylight saving permanently. Let me know. Love to hear your thoughts. Give me a call. Let's have a chat about it.
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0: Okay, weather-wise across the Wimmera for today, let's have a quick look at it. The weather, yes, it's looking like it's going to be pretty much a cool day today. Charlton and Hopetoun both heading for foggy day, no rain, heading for a top of 13 degrees. Partly cloudy in Edenhope, 14, much the same in Walpyup, 14, Horsham, 14, morning fog, no rain. 14 Longanong, 13 in Nil and Stawell, both heading for a partly cloudy day, morning fog in Nil though, sunny day, no rain today. Warragnibill, 14, much the same in Ararat. And Hamilton both heading for mostly sunny but no rain, partly cloudy day at 14, Caston 15 degrees. And also looking at the current temperatures, pretty chilly outside at the moment, 2 degrees in Charlton, 0.4 in Hopetoun, 3 degrees in Walpyup, Edenhope 3, 4 degrees in Horsham, 3 degrees in Longanong, 2 in Nil, 5 in Stawell, 2 in Warragnibill.

Ararat, all nothing for them, but 2 degrees in Caston and 4 degrees in Hamilton at the moment. So pretty cold outside. Yes, but it's going to be a beautiful day, apparently. Partly cloudy in some parts, some sunny parts, so which is really good to see too. 6:38 is the time. Let's get into some music now. Let's hear this one from Boom Crash Opera. It's called Great Wall on ABC Wimmera.

There you go, Boom Crash Opera with Great Wall from 1987. That's from the album by the same title. And they're actually performing at the summer, the Red Hot Summer Tour in Ballarat. It's coming to Ballarat in November, 7th of November, actually, in fact. Yeah, interesting. And they're going to be in other places too, but particularly that area for our people in the western part of the state. It's 6:42.

0: Very good morning to Marty Bolton. Good morning, Marty.
1: Good morning, Beck.
0: Marty, did you see that article that's just come out here on the ABC this week saying daylight saving could become permanent in the US? What's the situation for Australia? Interesting topic, isn't it?
1: It's a very interesting topic, and we do like to do things that Americans do. Sometimes we...
0: Too much so, don't we?
1: ..the trend a little bit, but there's often times we do follow them.
0: We do.
1: Oftentimes.
0: So there's talk that in the US House of Representatives has a

0: that could make daylight saving more permanent, it says. So daylight saving time, not more, but more will become permanent in the US. And there's just a bit of a discussion about it online about what it will mean for Australia as well. But
1: I bet there is.
0: I don't really have to go into that, because all I can say is to the listeners, what do you think about that? Because I know they love the hate daylight. So many don't like daylight saving. Others do love it. So I'd love to hear your thoughts on it. What are your thoughts? Do you think, what if Australia had permanent daylight saving time? 1300 594 222. SMS 0467 842 722. Give me a call. Let's get what are your thoughts. What do you think, Marty?
1: Oh no, that's a bad idea.
0: Do you like daylight saving generally? Do you like the current situation with daylight saving?
1: The thing I like about it the most, is at the very end of it, I think, when you get an extra hour of sleep in bed, the very last night. If that's the way, yes, that's my favourite part of it. When you wind the clocks back or forward, however it works. That's my favourite part. I think it's the best day of the year. Extra hour in bed. Look, as a younger fella, I probably really enjoyed it because, you know, you've got that extra time to get to a barbecue or something at the end of the week, and you get an extra, you know, in that summertime. I could... Mm. Live without it these days.
0: But as a breakfast producer, you might find it very different because you're going to bed in the daylight half the time.
1: Yes. Well, it's not that far after daylight when I go to bed now. No, but it's a very good point. And permanent daylight savings, that's a horrible idea.
0: Terrible idea. Yeah, let us know your thoughts. 0467 842 722. What have you got there, Marty?
1: The continuing... part of a terribly sad story overnight with Melbourne father whose daughter died from methanol poisoning. You'll remember this story, I'm sure, Beck. In Laos, two young women died. The father of one of them has said that he's absolutely disgusted over the inadequacy of charges that are expected to be laid against those people allegedly responsible in this case. The Melbourne teenagers, that was Bianca Jones and Holly Morton Bowers, they were only 19. They died after a mass methanol poisoning incident at the Nana Backpackers Hotel. That's in Laos. Two Danish women, an American man and a British woman, also died in this incident. Officials in Laos, they're expected to outline the conclusion of their investigation. And according to an ABC report that we've seen published overnight, officials could seek to charge those allegedly responsible with two offences that collectively carry a one-year jail term and a maximum fine of $1,600. Mark Jones, Bianca's father, he said that, to think that the lives of my daughter and another five people are worth less than a year in prison and less than $1,600, he said, he's absolutely furious. Yeah, he said to say that he is furious would be an understatement. He said he does not have the words for the disgust that I have with what the Laos authorities are suggesting is meant to be justice for the death of six tourists. Parents have called on Australia to intervene. The Australian government has been briefed on these on the charges that could be brought, including operating a business illegally and producing or selling consumer goods that are hazardous to health. So we'll watch that and see how the Australian government responds. Obviously, very sad news, of course, during the week about the passing of Sam Neill.
0: Yeah, and it's been
1: revealed yesterday that the 78-year-old had pneumonia.
0: Yeah, it's something that you hear people get, but people seem to recover from, but it's something that can take your life. It's quite dangerous, isn't it?
1: Yeah, and that's why we bring it up this morning again, because pneumonia is often treatable, but it can become life-threatening.
0: Yeah, it can, definitely.
1: This was revealed that Sam Neill had pneumonia by his long-time representative, Philip Grenz, and pneumonia, it's an infection of the lungs. And it can cause mild but also life-threatening illness in a person. You don't have to be an older person. It could be people of all ages. And according to the World Health Organization, the infection inflames tiny air sacs in the lungs. These air sacs can fill up with fluid or pus, and it makes breathing very painful. And pneumonia is most commonly caused by viruses or bacteria. So it may start out as a small thing. Sam, of course, as we know, had previously overcome blood cancer.
0: Oh, no, unbelievable, isn't it? And then you've got pneumonia. It's unbelievable how that can happen, isn't it?
1: Yeah, but there would have been people, of course, wondering about the situation surrounding Sam's passing. Yeah. And so that, revealed overnight. In news that's going to, I'm sure, attract a lot of attention this afternoon, the Victorian Liberal Party is expected to make a decision on Moira Deeming, who is a candidate that at the November state election. Another meeting called for this afternoon, where the Western Suburbs MP, that's Moira Deeming, she actually abandoned legal action, which initially was taken to prevent her colleagues, the Liberal Party, state Liberal Party, from disendorsing her. It's been a bit of a rocky road to this particular stage, where whether she would or would not be endorsed. Moira Deeming had taken court action, but the Supreme Court of Victoria yesterday announced that that action had been discontinued, and the party has called a meeting for this afternoon after Deeming, Moira Deeming had in fact refused to apologise for making what turned out to be an unsubstantiated claim against her colleague and former state leader, Matthew Guy, where she suggested that he had treated her roughly at a public gathering that they were at, and she had made a complaint to police. Victoria Police decided not to make any charges against Matthew Guy after they viewed CCTV footage, which I think a lot of people would have seen that showed that Matthew Guy had basically momentarily put a hand on Moira Deeming's shoulder while they were in a discussion. So Deeming's decision to abandon her legal proceedings now sort of opens the way again for the party to make a decision on her future, how that will go.
0: Interesting.
1: And I expect we'll probably see an announcement.
0: It's a strange one, that one, isn't it?
1: Well, the party, that's a good way of putting it. I would agree with that. It is a strange one.
0: Yeah.
1: It is a strange one.
0: More internal
1: ructions and difficulties within the state Labor Party, which I'm sure they would very much like to put behind them in the run-up to November's election.
0: Yeah.
1: Jess Wilson, of course, who was here in the Wimmera during the week, would be very keen to move on from this and has been reluctant to talk about it in any real way publicly while it's going through this process. But it'll be interesting to see how that unfolds this afternoon. Now, some people say, Beck, you know, some people could bet on two flies going up a wall. This is an interesting one.
0: Yeah.
1: Seen overnight that a White House teleprompter operator, so the guy or the person that helps, you know, run the script that the person's reading from in the White House.
0: Yeah.
1: And we know Donald Trump likes to
0: read. Go off script.
1: He goes off script, but he also likes to have that script. You see those, you know, you see the teleprompters on each side, and he will go off script, and sometimes for a long time. But it's been real that, in a story we've seen on the BBC, that a White House teleprompter operator is being investigated over allegedly using inside information to place bets and make nearly $100,000 on the president's speeches. Yes, he's having a punt, taking a punt, I think. Gabriel Perez, who had worked at the White House since 2016, so 10 years, he's accused of placing bets on words the president would use. This is a BBC story. On words the president would use during major public addresses, the State of the Union speech. Trades were made on Kelshi, which is a prediction markets platform where users can bet on real world events.
0: Right.
1: As I say, some people will bet on anything, but this is an interesting one, wouldn't it? The firm, this is Kelshi, confirmed it reported the activity to the Commodity Futures Trading Commission. The platform told the BBC its analysts noticed unusual betting on mention markets. So I guess that mention markets are
0: unbelievable.
1: Where words that somebody will say. Contracts. It's a weird one. Contracts where users predict whether a speaker will use common terms such as specific countries, economic words. I thought this one would blow your mind. The words of political leaders. This is a quote from Kelshi. The where the trades are made. The words of political leaders like presidents and Fed chairs, Federal Reserve chairpersons, cause billions of dollars of movements in FX markets, oil futures and stock markets, Kelsey said. Moving ahead, Robert Du Nolte, Kelsey's head of enforcement, said the firm flagged the trades and had handed evidence to regulators. So far, sources have said that Perez, that's Gabriel Perez, the former teleprompter operator, had been fully cooperative so far. And when contacted by the BBC to confirm if it was investigating, there was they could not confirm or deny if any probe was taking place.
0: That's amazing.
1: I wonder how we did out of it before the investigation.
0: Is that $100,000?
1: Placing bets and make nearly $100,000.
0: Oh, gosh, yeah.
1: What are some of those terms? What are some of the terms that he was present
0: uses? Eating the dogs,
1: What does he say? Stable genius? What else was there? I wonder if that was one of them. But anyway, it's a whole bunch of terms and words, country mentions. Anyway, there we go. I'll keep an eye on that one for you. We'll show how that one goes.
0: Thanks, Marty. Thanks. Marty Bolton there. Also, let us know what you think. What if Australia had permanent daylight saving? America looks like they're looking to do it. So let us know what you think if Australia had. Let us know. 1300 594 222. SMS 0467 842 722. It's Taylor Swift with I Knew It, I Knew You.

they've been Taylor Swift with I Knew You on ABC Wimmera. It's 5 minutes to seven. The connection now up to clue number five. This current Catch the Connection. We've picked a TV series. We're playing your songs as we hint to the title of that TV series. All you need to do is take a listen to those songs. Once you think you figured out, then send me an SMS with your guess on 0467 842 722. It's easy as that. Take a listen to these song clues. Once you think you figured out what the TV series is, let me know. You could win a prize. Let's recap now on the first four clues.

That was the first four clues. Is current Catch the Connection. Do you know what TV series it is? And let us know. 0467 842 722. Send your guess there. This is today's clue.

0: There you go. That was a beautiful song there. That was the fifth clue for this current Catch the Connection. Do you know what TV series it is? And let us know. 0467 842 722. Might be tough on this one. Have to wait and see, won't we? How many clues we'll get before you get a winner? Have to wait and see. It's up to you guys. We've got to figure it out, though. All right. It's almost 7 o'clock. Coming up after 7, we're going to have we're going to catch up and find out what's happening in what's on. There's heaps on around the region this weekend, so we'll find out more details about that. But also a couple of comments on the text line about daylight saving. Helen says the extra hour of sunlight is an illusion. No to daylight saving. Mike says daylight saving all year is around is about as smart as a president who wants it. Just saying, he says. Thanks for that one. Lots more comments coming in. Keep them coming in. 0467 842 722. News time. Next.
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0: The families of two Melbourne teenagers who died from methanol poisoning devastated over charges expected to be laid. Moira Deeming set to be disendorsed as a Liberal candidate, and Geelong snaps a three-game losing streak in the AFL. ABC News with Mary McDonald. Good morning. The families of two Australian teenagers who died in a mass methanol poisoning incident in Laos are calling on the government to intervene after being told those allegedly responsible could escape serious jail time. Southeast Asia correspondent Tim Swanston reports.
1: 19-year-old Melbourne teenagers Bianca Jones and Holly Morton Bowles died after a mass methanol poisoning incident at the Nana Backpackers Hostel in Vang Vieng in November 2024. Four others also died. Officials in Laos are expected to hold a press conference today to outline charges that could be pursued. In a letter to the teenagers' families, officials from Australia's Department of Foreign Affairs and Trade outlined the charges that Laos officials are expected to seek, which only attract a cumulative jail term of up to 1 year and a $1,600 fine. Bianca Jones' father, Mark Jones, said he's disgusted by the news.
0: Controversial MP Moira Deeming's political future is set to be decided by her own party later today, with the Liberal state executive to vote on stripping the MP of her pre-selection for November's election. Ethan Seidemann reports.
2: The Liberal Party's state executive is preparing to vote at 5:30 this afternoon on whether Moira Deeming will remain a candidate at the November election. The meeting was originally set for June the 3rd, before Mrs Deeming sought an injunction to stop it going ahead. She's now withdrawn that Supreme Court action. Mrs Deeming has refused to apologise to colleague Matthew Guy for alleging he assaulted her, something he has always denied. Police say CCTV footage showed no offence was detected. Three-quarters of the party's executive members will need to back her removal, a threshold expected to be easily reached. Mrs Deeming has been contacted for comment.
0: A 32-year-old man is expected to face court today after the alleged assault of two massage parlour workers in Melbourne CBD. Glenn Lauder reports.
3: The two women had been working at separate businesses near Bourke Street when they were both allegedly attacked by the same man last Thursday. Police say it was lucky both women weren't seriously hurt. Officers were only made aware of the incident after videos circulated on social media. Police say the alleged assaults had not been reported and there were no calls for help to 000. A 32-year-old man was arrested yesterday on Collins Street and has been charged with multiple assault offences. He's expected to face the Melbourne Magistrates Court today.
0: A Victorian judge who badmouthed a female barrister behind her back will receive counselling after the watchdog found his comments were unfair and inappropriate. Investigative reporter Danny Tran has more.
4: The complaint against County Court Judge Michael Tinney dates back to three sex offence trials in 2022 and 2023. A senior female barrister alleged the judge's conduct, which included criticisms about her professional integrity and competence, was judicial bullying. Judge Tinney rejected the allegations and denied any wrongdoing. An investigation by the Judicial Commission of Victoria has now partially substantiated the complaint in two of the trials. It found Judge Tinney made unwarranted comments, such as suggesting the barrister didn't need to cheat, but dismissed allegations of judicial bullying. It recommended the judge receive training. Judge Tinney declined to comment.
0: Australia's Education Department will appear before the Royal Commission on Anti-Semitism and Social Cohesion today as it continues to examine universities. Georgia Linton-Williams has more.
5: Experts and decision makers in Australia's higher education sector will appear at today's Royal Commission hearings in Melbourne. The witnesses include representatives from the Department of Education, the University Regulator and Alan Finkel, who is the chair of the Group of Eight Expert Advisory Committee on Combating Anti-Semitism. After the Bondi terror attack, the Group of Eight University Coalition engaged Dr. Finkel to examine anti-Semitism on campuses and the action universities were taking to combat it.
0: There are 500,000 fewer daily smokers in Australia today compared to 3 years ago, according to the latest data from the Australian Institute of Health and Welfare. Political reporter Sarah Tomevska has more.
6: The National Drug Strategy Household Survey has found daily smoking rates among adults have fallen to a historic low of 5.8%, while the daily vaping rate among Australians aged over 14 has stabilised at 3.6%. While smoking is down, the survey found the use of other nicotine products like pouches is rising, with the number of people who use three or more nicotine products doubling in the last year, which could represent an increase in the average amount of nicotine being consumed.
0: A regional Victorian addiction medicine physician says his opioid management clinic is overwhelmed with over 170 referrals since the start of the year. Coco Veldkamp reports.
7: Dr. Adam Straub's opioid management clinic, AutoCare, first opened 4 years ago, servicing the Grampians and Ludden Valley region of Victoria. He says due to high demand, the small clinic now serves the Barwon, Southwest and Gippsland regions as well, with nearly 350 patients. Dr. Straub says to prevent addiction to pharmaceutical opioids, general practitioners should be reassessing the need for opioids and dosages should continually be re-evaluated. He says patients should have a say in the general practitioner's decision-making process when it comes to opioid prescriptions.
0: Car dealers are sounding the alarm about their increasing struggle to get timely authorisation for repairs amid a surge in new manufacturers offering electric vehicles in Australia. Here's National Climate Reporter Romy Stevens.
8: Electric vehicles have made up about a third of new car sales in Australia over the past 2 months. CEO of the Australian Automotive Dealer Association, James Vortman, has welcomed new brands coming into the market and encouraging competition. But he says those brands must guarantee they can fix potential defects or provide a refund if a car isn't working.
9: Often the dealer sits between the manufacturer and the consumer and is often hamstrung in terms of what it can offer.
8: The association is calling for consumer protection laws to be changed so manufacturers are forced to act if a repair or refund is needed.
0: Iran has reportedly put its proxies in Yemen on notice to shut down shipping in the Red Sea if Donald Trump follows through on his threat to bomb Iranian power plants. Middle East correspondent Matthew Doran reports.
10: The US president has made the threats if Iran doesn't come to the negotiating table, and Iran is now making a counter threat, telling the Houthis in Yemen to prepare to close the Bab el-Mandeb Strait, the gateway to the Red Sea. If it happens, it could not only send further shockwaves through energy markets, given the Saudis have been moving large amounts of oil through the waterway, with the Strait of Hormuz still blocked, it could have broad consequences for global shipping as a whole, given the Suez Canal opens into the Red Sea. The conflict between the Houthis and the Saudis has also flared up in recent days, further evidence the entire region is on a knife's edge. Matthew Doran, ABC News, Jerusalem.
0: US President Donald Trump's longtime teleprompter operator is under investigation for insider trading. North America correspondent Cayman Gock explains.
11: The White House staffer has been placed on unpaid administrative leave, according to Press Secretary Caroline Levitt. The man has reportedly been Donald Trump's teleprompter operator since 2016 and is being investigated for allegedly placing bets on his speeches on the prediction market Kalshi. US media is reporting he allegedly made more than $130,000 from the trades. The investigation comes ahead of a primetime address Mr. Trump is set to give on election integrity. Cayman Gock, ABC News, Washington.
0: The Australian share market is expected to open around 0.1% lower on the back of a poor night on Wall Street. The Dow Jones has dropped 0.2%. The S&P 500 is 0.5% weaker, but the tech-heavy Nasdaq has shed more than 1.5% as chip makers copped heavy losses. Gold is 2% lower at $3,974 an ounce. The dollar is hovering just under 70 US cents. Now with sport, here's Erin Masikavetere.
12: Geelong has snapped a three-game losing streak, downing St Kilda by 27 points at Cadinia Park to open round 19 of the AFL. Cats forward Grian Myers kicked three goals in the 15-12-102 to 11-9-75 victory. Myers says he's proud of the performance after a lean patch.
13: We set it up and now we're in great position to attack the year.
12: Brisbane fullback Rhys Walsh has led the Broncos to an upset win over the ladder-leading Penrith Panthers in round 20 of the NRL. The 14-12 victory ends the Broncos' eight-match losing streak and keeps their slim finals chances alive. The White House has confirmed that President Donald Trump will attend the final of the Men's Soccer World Cup in New Jersey this weekend. It's not clear what role, if any, Mr. Trump may play in the ceremonial proceedings on game day. And reigning Formula One world champion Lando Norris will start the Belgian Grand Prix this weekend with a 10-place grid penalty after needing to replace part of his engine for a fourth time this season. Drivers are only allowed to switch out their power electronics unit three times, triggering the mandatory sanction.
0: To the weather now. For the state, a cool, dry day. For Melbourne, a cloudy morning clearing to a mostly sunny afternoon with a top today of 16. Tomorrow, cloud clearing, also 16. Right now in Melbourne, it's 10 degrees. ABC News.
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0: Good morning, welcome. What's on this weekend? Well, there's heaps on. We're going to have all that just in a moment. What's happening other weather-wise across the region? Well, this we'll find out this weekend what the bomb has in store for us. And also, is it true that there's a slump in the building market? Are builders struggling to find clients? We'll hear from a local builder a little bit later. And here's a topic that I know will get you going this morning, daylight saving. Yes, the US apparently talking about permanently implementing daylight saving in their country. So what do you think of it being implemented here? Let me know. What are your pros and cons of it? Let me know. I'd love to hear from you. Now, Vicky White from Bairnsdale, she is a registered psychologist working in rural practice for the past 25 years, and she works primarily in the treatment of trauma, mood disorders, complex chronic health conditions, and also sleep health issues, including insomnia and other sleep disorders. Now, she spoke to Mim Cook about the effects of daylight saving on sleep. Let's have a listen to what she had to say about that.
1: Daylight saving causes a mismatch between our biology and social time. So just because we change a clock forward or back doesn't necessarily mean that our brains understand that message. Yes. So it creates this mismatch in the body, and that's why we feel so groggy, why our concentration can be off, sometimes even for a week or even more for some people that are quite sensitive with their internal rhythms. And there's even studies out there that have shown a relationship between increased car accidents and workplace accidents around the times that the clocks are either changed forward or back. That's a big part of the debate.
2: So what do you think? Do you think we should just stick with one or...?
1: I mean, what I think personally is probably what a lot of your listeners might think, you know, that it's lovely to have more daylight. It's great in summer to have more time to do things socially, having more light in the evening. But what I think, I suppose, with what I know about sleep science is that there's a trade-off here. We don't get morning light. And Jim is right, your listener Jim, you know, going to work in the dark is risky, but in terms of what happens for our biology, it also stops us getting that very powerful signal in the morning with morning light about where we are in the light-dark cycle.
0: That was Vicky White from Bairnsdale speaking to our reporters there in Sale. Love to hear from you. What are your thoughts about the potential of daylight saving being made permanent right across the US? But what happened here? What are your thoughts? Well, we've had lots of different people texting today. About Gary from Bialaba, he said, no daylight savings. We would repel, we should repel it all together like WA. Give the people a say on it at next election or the upcoming census. Would be a great chance to ask the question, he says, as Gary from Bialaba. Thanks for that. And Anthony from Corrin says, daylight saving during the winter makes no practical sense whatsoever. He says, during the summer months, the longer days are not useful, but it's sometimes necessary. Hopefully this one notion will not follow the Americans with. Thanks, Anthony, for that. What are your thoughts on daylight saving? Would you like to see it permanently set in Australia or not? Let us know. 1300 594 222, SMS 0467 842 722. Up next, we're going to catch up with the Bureau of Meteorology. But first, let's hear this one from Credence. This is Fortunate Son.

0: Credence Clearwater Revival, I should say. Get that right. With Fortunate Son on ABC Wimmera. Kate Doyle from The Bomb joins us this morning. Good morning, Kate.
1: Good morning. How's it going?
0: Good. What's happening for us weather-wise today, at least?
1: Well, today we've got a few little foggy patches around, so please make sure you are taking care out and about on the roads this morning. Some vision impairment around. Otherwise, we are looking at this been a pretty chilly start as well, so please make sure you are aware of that. We've managed to get down to 1.7 degrees earlier this morning, or just now really, at Horsham. Nils managed to get down to 2.1, Stawell down to 2.5, Eden Hope down to 1.7, and of course always a degree or two colder down on the ground than where we

0: continues to sit over Victoria. We are going to see a continuation of these largely settled conditions, potential for another couple of cool starts around, although we could have a bit more cloud cover making its way in tomorrow, which will help to keep things a little bit warmer overnight. So potentially a little bit warmer around tomorrow morning, but then cooling off again by a degree or so as we get into the latter part of the weekend, largely dependent on how those clouds manage to make their way through across the next few days. But the general story is some cool starts followed by some relatively mild days as we push our way through the next few days with this high pressure system continuing in place all the way through until we get to mid next week, where we've got the next system making its way through that has the potential to bring a little bit of precipitation. But certainly a few days away yet. We've got a number of days where it's very much rinse and repeat across the rest of this week and in through the weekend.
1: Okay, great. All right. So no rain next week, do you think, or...?
0: Look, not until we get to Wednesday, Thursday, and then we have a system making its way through. Even then, currently not looking like a huge amount in it. We'll have to, of course, keep looking as we get closer to the event. It's not looking like a particularly intense system for this part of the world, but after a week, really, of very, very settled conditions, I'm sure we'll all notice as it makes its way through.
1: Yeah, true. Now, Kate, before you go, we're asking the question, do you think we should have daylight saving permanently in Australia or not? They're doing it, they're potentially going to do it in the US. So what do you think?
0: Goodness, I think it's basically changing the time zone then, really. I am a big fan of extra light in the afternoon, so I wouldn't necessarily rule it out, although I do think that we could all just start living our lives as if we've got daylight saving and doing the, making the best of it as well. So, look, I'm very much happy to be a sheep on this one and just go with the mob.
1: Like Switzerland. All right, thanks for that. All right, thanks,
0: Thank
1: Kate.
0: You.
1: Have a great weekend. See ya. Bye.
0: You too.
1: Kate Doyle there from the Bureau of Meteorology. Good to catch up with her again. It's 20 minutes past 7.

0: Yes, we're heading to Rainbow now with what's on. Turbo Gallery's got a special exhibition on. Good morning to Belinda Eckerman. Good morning, Belinda.
1: Morning.
0: How are you? Okay, so what have you got on the Turbo Gallery at the moment? A photography exhibition, I understand. Is that right?
1: Yes, it's a photography exhibition on classic cars and Japanese domestic market cars.
0: Okay.
1: And we open tonight. And, yeah, so it's sort of sharing their passion for design and performance and what the people who care for them, I guess.
0: Yeah, so who are the photographers?
1: Well, there's quite a few of them. There's a couple of big ones from Melbourne, old-school photography and F-style photography, and then we've got Peter McDonald from NIL, Sophie Andrews from Rainbow, CE Media from, I've forgotten what number it might be.
0: Have they taken photos of their own cars?
1: There's a few others as well.
0: Right. Have they taken photos of their own cars or other people's cars? Or where?
1: A bit of both.
0: Right, okay. Yeah. Okay. So how many images have you got up there?
1: Gosh, there's lots.
0: Really?
1: Close to 100.
0: Wow, that's amazing. Your gallery's not that big either. I mean, it's big, but it's not a huge gallery, is it? So
1: no, so I've got a bit creative with the way we displayed them.
0: amazing.
1: And we've also got model cars on display, and John Curran, he gave us a whole set of these model cars, and there's a bit of a surprise when you first walk into the gallery that you wouldn't expect.
0: Really? Wow. Can you give us a hint or not?
1: Well, I had to open two doors to get it in there.
0: Oh, it's a car of some kind, is it?
1: Yes.
0: Oh, wow, that's amazing.
1: Not something you expect when you first go into the gallery. And at the opening, we're giving everyone who turns up a ticket to go into the draw to win a ride in a super.

0: stars Sev, courtesy of Buster McCartney, and also a socket set that was donated by Bursons, and then a...
1: Yeah, it's amazing, isn't it? So lots of different prizes and stuff like that, which is great.
0: Yeah,
1: so,
0: it's a, like a signed and framed photograph from the exhibition and a card, full card detail.
1: It's amazing. It's amazing. Thanks so much. Anyway, so when's, it kicks off tonight, is that right?
0: Yes, and we're encouraging people to turn up in their classic cars and sort of line them up and so people can have a look. At, so it starts at 5 o'clock.
1: Yep, and so when does it, how long is the exhibition on for?
0: It'll be on until the 9th of August.
1: Right, it's probably about 3 weeks to go and see, that's great. All right, well, thanks so much for your time. That's Belinda Eckerman from the Turbo Gallery in Rainbow. You can go along and check out the photos there. Sounds like it's going to be really, really good. All right, now we're heading to Halls Gap where they've actually got a very special event. It's to do with Jane Austen. Improvise, it says here, at Centennial Hall at Halls Gap. Joining me this morning we have Blanche Leithhead. Good morning, Blanche. How are you?
2: Good morning, Beck. I'm good. How are you?
1: Good to have you with us. Yeah, no, good, doing well. So Jane Austen Improvise, it sounds very exciting. Tell us about that.
2: Oh, it's absolutely fabulous. We actually had it last year for GLOW as well, and they've come back by popular demand. And it's a live theatrical performance where the cast creates in the style of a Jane Austen novel. And it's all based on audience suggestions, so it's participation and fun, and it's an absolute hoot.
1: Okay, so part of GLOW Festival, which is on at the moment in Halls Gap, which is about glowing, well, making the community glow up, I guess you could say, in a sense, isn't it? So,
2: yeah.
1: All right, so how does it work? People in the audience then suggest things for the people to recite in Jane Austen style, is that right?
2: Yeah, that's right. So lots of hilarity, and there will be an intermission with afternoon tea, which is provided in the ticket price. So it's just a really lovely time to all get together and have a bit of fun.
1: That sounds amazing. So how many people do you usually get to come along to this show?
2: Well, last year we had a modest crowd of about 45 people. So we're hoping to get a few more than that this year.
1: Sounds like it's going to be very interesting. So how many people do you have on stage for reciting Jane Austen, I guess you could say?
2: On stage, I'm actually not entirely sure, but I think it'll be about 5 people that come up there and do a wonderful performance.
1: Oh, wow, that sounds really interesting. So when's it on?
2: It's on Saturday, or tomorrow, at 3 p.m. at the Halls Gap Hall. Ticket prices are $20 per person or $15 for concession, and that includes afternoon tea.
1: Okay, great. And the afternoon tea, jam and cream and all sorts of things. It sounds great. So, all right, thanks so much for your time. That was Blanche Leithhead from GLOW. She's a part of the Jane Austen Improvise event that's at Halls Gap this weekend. Head along there, you'll be a part of that. Sounds like a really exciting afternoon. As I said, afternoon. Have a good time. 7:26.

Barnes Joy there with Saturday Sun on ABC Wimmera for the Have a Good Nation of Two from 2018. It's coming up to the news, not too far away. A listener says to me, Beck, daylight savings from November to February. I kind of agree with you with that, that's for sure. Let us know what your thoughts on whether you think daylight savings should be permanent or not. It's half past six news time.

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2: Hey, it's just Mowboy. Me and some of my favourite people are putting on an hour of...
3: Good morning, Tamara Clark with ABC Local News for the Mallee and Wimmera. A former couple who fraudulently claimed tens of thousands of dollars in Medicare payments in the Swan Hill area have learned their fate in the county court. Wade Stevens explains.
4: Stephanie Hall and Shannon Havis made 97 claims between April 2023 and July 2024, linking other people's Medicare accounts to their MyGov accounts. Their offending was described as deliberate and protracted, as they obtained identity information from their victims and impersonated them on the phone to Medicare to get linking codes. They made their claims through 8 medical providers in the Swan Hill area, with Hall dishonestly obtaining $177,000 and Havis $80,000. Ms. Hall was described as the mastermind of the enterprise and was given a prison sentence of 2 years and 4 months. Havis was given an 18-month sentence.
3: V-Line says 12 level crossings across the 170-kilometre stretch of the Swan Hill line will be upgraded, Laura Mayeris reports.
5: The $54 million federal and state government project includes the installation of boom barriers, bells, flashing lights, signage and improved train detection technology at crossings between Bendigo and Swan Hill, alerting drivers when trains are approaching. Works are currently underway at the first 6 crossings between Swan Hill and Lake Charm. The other crossings between Bendigo and Pyramid Hill will be upgraded early next year.
3: A southern New South Wales distillery wants to see the Cooper trade registered and added to the National Occupation Shortage List. Australia's National Coopering Certificate was axed over a decade ago, leaving a handful of master coopers across the country to train industry newcomers to make food-grade oak barrels. Corowa Distilling Co.'s Dean Drews says his company had to search abroad to recruit a cooper to keep their barrels in service.
6: The reality of what we're doing here in Australia at the moment is we need coopers, so we need to get them in from overseas, but yet it makes it so hard to get them in from overseas. You know, we're going to end up with no coopers here in a matter of, you know, years, really.
3: A regional addiction medicine physician says his opioid management clinic is overwhelmed with over 170 referrals since the start of the year, Coco Veldkamp reports.
7: Dr. Adam Straub's opioid management clinic, AutoCare, first opened 4 years ago, servicing the Grampians and Loddon Mallee region of Victoria. He says due to high demand, the small clinic now serves the Barwon Southwest and Gippsland regions as well, with nearly 350 patients. Dr. Straub says to prevent addiction to pharmaceutical opioids, general practitioners should be reassessing the need for opioids and dosages should continually be re-evaluated. He says patients should have a say in the general practitioner's decision-making process when it comes to opioid prescriptions.
3: Natamuck United Football Netball Club is the first recipient of a Netball Victoria disaster relief grant. The January bushfires damaged nets, balls and other essential gear crucial for netball training and competition. Netball Victoria has provided the club a $5,000 grant through its community support program. Club president Carl Sudolz says it's a massive contribution. And to the weather, Mildura is heading for a top of 15 degrees, Swan Hill 14, Horsham 14. For more news online, you can visit abc.net.au/news, ABC News.
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9: Hi, Melissa Clark here. Anger over what's expected to be a light penalty for those in Laos responsible for the mass methanol poisoning which killed 2 Australian teenagers. Smoking rates are dropping, but worries remain about the lure of cheap illegal tobacco. And new brands of electric vehicles are flooding the car market, but some companies are shortchanging their customers with poor after-purchase service.
10: We're seeing customers waiting between 6 to 8 weeks to get their vehicles back sometimes. We're seeing a lot of motor vehicle cases present at tribunals in state and territories.
9: I hope you'll join me for those stories coming up soon on AM.
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0: Yes, very good morning to you. Sorry about the little technical glitch. I don't know what happened there. We'd figure out what happened there, won't we, at 7:30. But we're back, which is good to hear. Good, we finally got the local bulletin on there, which is really good. Yeah, 7:36 is the time. Coming up after, very soon, we're going to catch up with the Craig Wilson from the Ararat Advocate and Advertiser, and also the Stall Times News, find out what's in the paper this week. But also, we're going to find out more about the Natamark Netball Club. They actually received some money recently. Yesterday, they received some funds to help them recover from the bushfires that swept through the town last in January. Here's some more details about that just before 8 o'clock this morning. Lots to talk about. Stay with us today.
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0: Very good morning to Craig Wilson, our advocate, and also Stall Times newspaper. Good morning, Craig.
5: Good morning, Rebecca.
0: So there's been great news for our Headspace is going to be coming there, which is great news, isn't it?
5: Yeah, this is terrific news, and it's something that the community has been pushing for some time. I remember a couple of years ago, Peter Dutton, when he was the leader of the opposition, actually came to Ararat to talk about Headspace with Dan Tehan, the local member of parliament. The local health service here has been very passionate about getting a Headspace for a long time. And as Dan Tehan said this week, Ararat has been the missing link in the chain in Western Victoria for Headspace units. There's one in Horsham, Portland, Hamilton, Colac, places like that, but there wasn't one in Ararat. And this funding, which was announced during the week by the Labor Senator Raf Saccone, is really terrific news for the region. It means that there will be initially an outreach service provided to Ararat via Ballarat Community Health, and then later on, hopefully, a fully independent Headspace unit will be set up in town. But it's a really good first start, and services should start being provided from next year sometime.
0: Yeah, it's really exciting, I think. Headspace does incredible work, don't they? They do amazing work. I can't believe it.
5: Yeah, I did a bit of reading up about Headspace to refresh my memory about, you know, the things that they do, and the number of people they've helped over the years and the services they provide for young people are just incredible and quite invaluable in a lot of areas where, you know, mental health is an issue, I think, right around the country. But it just you know, it helps kids through, you know, difficult times in their life and has had terrific outcomes wherever it's gone.
0: Definitely, definitely. All right, now also you've got another story, and the Liberal leader comes to Stall. So that was Jess Wilson made her way to Stall, I understand.
5: Yep, Jess Wilson was on her tour of the 88 electorates around Victoria and came to Stall during the week. It was a fairly brief visit. She dropped by the Stall skate park and actually caught up with a group of local mums that you and I have spoken about before, Rebecca, who are trying to get CCTV into the Stall community. The local mums have formed a group, and they're doing a petition and a survey around the town trying to get people to support CCTV. Stall is like a lot of areas where crime has increased over the years, and the recent crime statistics show that Stall has had a reasonably big bump in crime over the last 12 months or so. And Jess Wilson was there to talk about CCTV. There were no promises that they would actually fund or deliver CCTV to the area, but they were keen to talk about crime as an issue and the fact that the Liberal Party and the National Party are going into this election with a promise of 3,000 extra police, which you would think obviously would have some impact on crime. But it was a pretty quick trip. The council have said that they're open-minded to CCTV, having previously not been all that open-minded to it. And Jess Wilson has certainly taken back the knowledge that she's learnt in Stall and may, in fact, announce something in the future where Stall will get that CCTV service.
0: We have to wait and see for that one, won't we? Now, Tap and Go comes to Ararat. So what's Tap and Go? Is that the new train?
5: That's the new train ticketing. Well, I suppose ticketing without having a ticket system, I guess. Tap and Go has been introduced right throughout metropolitan Melbourne. The Mikey system has been running in Melbourne for the last 20 years, but it's never actually quite made its way past Ballarat. So railway stations like Beaufort and Ararat have never had the Mikey system. This means that basically Mikey is coming to Ararat. There are three new installers that have been installed at Ararat Railway Station. They will be activated in the next couple of months, and it means that people can actually use their Mikey card, or they can actually use their phone, or even a credit card to just actually tap on at these points at the railway station and have a much more convenient trip into Melbourne. At the moment, you go into a ticket office and buy a physical paper ticket to actually catch a train from Ararat. That's all going to change into the future. You'll still be able to buy the paper ticket. The government stresses that those ticket offices are not closing, that you'll be able to buy a physical ticket from a V-Line staff member. But if you actually want to use the tap and go option, it will be there at the station, up and running in coming months.
0: So I wonder, with us, for those of us who come from Horsham or further beyond west, and we have to catch a bus to the train station in Ararat to catch the train to Melbourne, does that mean we can use tap and go, or is we still to buy the ticket usually, the usual thing, or what do we have to do
5: it
0: then?
5: It means the next step is going to be V-Line buses.
0: Right.
5: So, in fact, the government put out a statement yesterday that a number of V-Line buses in Gippsland have now been fitted with the tap and go technology. So they have been fitted on V-Line buses down in that part of the world. The rollout onto buses is due to happen by early next year, right around Victoria. So it means that if you hop on a bus at, say, Neil, and you come down to Ararat and catch the train from Ararat through to Melbourne, it means you just tap on the bus and you basically have your whole journey planned.
0: That's great. All right, that's good. All right, thanks for that. And also, copper theft at Deep Lead again, another copper theft, not good.
5: Yeah, this is really concerning. And then there have been quite a few of these along the interstate line between Ararat and the border for, you know, over the last couple of years. And this time it's 6 kilometres of copper wire, which I'm told is, with the size and the volume of the wire, is a lot of money's worth of copper wire stolen back in May. Now, what it is used for is for signalling along the line. So it's a really important thing for safety along that interstate line, and also the line that the overland travels. And someone's come along and pinched 6 kilometres of the wire, and it's basically put the line out of action until that wire has been replaced. Police are hoping that there might have been someone who's seen something, or somebody who might have some CCTV video that will actually show somebody along the line actually pinching the wire. It's a really big problem. It's not just here. It happens around the state, but we've seen a big spate of copper wire theft, and it ultimately puts people's lives in danger, because it actually takes out the signalling system, which means that, you know, trains are kind of, you know, driving blind because the signalling system is simply out of action, because somebody's, you know, gone out of their way to pinch that copper wire.
0: I mean, it seems to be like every week or every couple of weeks we hear about this happening in this region somewhere, don't we, about someone stealing copper. It's just unbelievable, isn't it?
5: Yeah, and it's not just here. I was listening to the radio the other morning, and there was, you know, a big copper wire theft in suburban Melbourne. It's happening everywhere. The price of copper, I must actually hop online and have a look, but I reckon the price of copper must be pretty good at the moment, because it just seems to be targeted in a big way at the moment.
0: Not good. And better water for Moisten as well. They're getting new systems there.
5: Yeah, this is terrific news. And GWM Water over the last few years have actually improved the water supplies to a whole lot of small country communities. You might remember we spoke, I think about a year ago, about the Elmhurst Township getting a solar powered water filtration plant, which has vastly improved water there. The same thing is happening in Moisten, a slightly different project, where GWM Water are actually laying the pipes at the moment from the Ararat filtration plant through to Moisten. What it's going to do is vastly improve water supply to domestic residents and also businesses in the Moisten community with a really good supply of drinking water. About $6 million. It's a pretty big project to invest in a small community, but GWM Water says that it is another one of those projects where they want to make sure that people right through the region, no matter where they live, no matter how big or small the town, are getting a decent supply of water. And that is certainly going to be the case for Moisten, with, I believe, the taps being turned on sometime early in the new year, which will be good news
0: for
5: them.
0: That's right. That's great. All right. Thanks so much for that, Craig. Before you go, daylight savings, do you think we should have it permanently or not?
5: I'd really enjoy it for a period, and then you get towards the end of summer and you just want it to disappear, to be brutally honest with you. It doesn't really worry me. At the end of the day, God only gives us so many hours of sunlight a day, Rebecca. It doesn't really worry me that much.
0: I think it should only just go to the middle of March. I think it just gets too dark after a while by the time April rolls around, doesn't it?
5: It does. By the time the summer season ends and you switch the clocks again, it just drags on a little bit too long. Joe Bjocke Peterson used to say it used to fade the curtains. I'm not quite sure if that's right or not, but that was his theory on daylight saving. I must admit, it doesn't really worry me one way or the other.
0: Okay, great. All right, thanks, Craig. Craig Wilson there from the Ararat Advocate and also the Still Times newspaper. Now, someone else says here, they said, definitely need more productive daylight hours. I support permanent daylight savings time. Love that. Love that you think you should have permanent daylight savings. Let us know what you think. Do you think you should have permanent daylight saving? Let us know. 1300 594 222, SMS 0467 842 722, because basically the US is looking at making it permanently over there. Bizarre, isn't it? Be interesting to see what happens.
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0: Going to recap the clues, the five clues for Catch the Connection this morning. Let's recap them now. We've picked a TV series, playing song clues, give a hint to the title of that TV series. All you need to do is let us know what you think it is on 0467 842 722. Let's recap now.

love that song. That is the first five clues to his current Catch the Connection. Do you know what TV series they're pointing towards? And let us know. 0467 842 722. Got a couple of guests on the text line this morning. Kim wants to know if it's Prisoner. No, not that one. David wants to know if it's Downton Abbey. No, David, not Downton Abbey. Gary wants to know if it's Wuthering Heights. He said, Gary, at the Fresh Daylight Savings Free Bialaba, he says. Thanks for that. But no, it's not Wuthering Heights either. Key, those guesses come in. But Peter, you've actually got it, but Peter, you're in the wind bin at the moment, so we'll let you go on that one. But yes, keep those guesses coming in. 0467 842 722.

0: the voice there, John Farnham. Oh, I love him. He's so good, isn't he? That's freedom there from him. Love that song. It's 8:08. Nanamuck United Football Netball Club will be able to replace damaged and destroyed equipment as a result of January's fire, thanks to a $5,000 grant from Netball Victoria. The disaster relief grant was announced yesterday and was awarded through Netball Victoria's Community Support Program. Nethma Dandenya spoke to Nanamuck United President Carl Sudholtz earlier about the impact of the fires and how the club's welcoming place for the community to come together.
1: It's a massive contribution, and we're very grateful to Netball Victoria. It goes a long way to helping our Netball NetSet Go program that lost a lot of equipment and uniforms in the fires on January 9.
2: Talk to us about the impact of the fires that happened earlier this year. You know, what was the damage to the club? What was the damage to the surrounds?
1: So the town didn't have any time to evacuate. It was in town in here in 45 minutes from when it started. The local nursing home just had to be locked down, and there was just fire tankers everywhere protecting that, as they did all the best they could around the town with the private residences. And then it moved its way up here to the showgrounds, where it impacted the back of the showgrounds facility. Fortunately, we didn't lose any buildings. It was just smoke, mostly most damage.
2: This $5,000, where is it going to go to? How is it going to help the club?
1: So we're putting that directly into our grassroots kids here that will benefit from new equipment, balls and uniforms and bibs and etc.
2: I guess from a junior's point of view, we see a lot of juniors here training today. What does it mean for them to get this grant and have new equipment and new outfits?
1: Look, it's just puts a smile on everyone's face. You know, it's just a huge help, obviously, that the parents and all the coaches have been making do with what they've been able to throughout the start of the season, and now to finally be able to get some nice new equipment. It's just it's just reward for effort there, and just everyone's got a bit of a smile on their face tonight.
2: What does it mean from a club perspective? You know, gone through, a fire, based in Western Victoria, further away from the major cities. How good is it to see Netball Victoria providing Nanamuck this grant?
1: Hats off to Netball Victoria for providing funding to these grassroots communities. It's sort of where netball gets started. They go on obviously to the higher grades from these sort of facilities. Our clubs like these, our coaches are the start of the next Vixen Stars or whatever they are, so to be sort of putting money into and I suppose understanding that this is where we need to provide money is significant or massive for us.
2: I've heard before that majority of the town or most of the town have some involvement with the football or the netball club. I guess for kids who may have lost their house or parents who've lost their house in the fires, some funding to support their sporting clubs where they gather on a Tuesday, Thursday, Saturday, how important is that?
1: Yeah, look, the football netball club is really that's the heartbeat of a town, and to have somewhere for our kids to come and play on a Saturday and train Tuesdays and Thursdays just gets them away from their electronic devices and gets them out of home. You meet so many new people that you just don't get to normally associate with. So it is such an important role, especially in the kids' young lives.
2: Just finally, do you need more? Does the club need more funding or more grants to help with future development or upgrades?
1: Well, obviously, yes. We're always looking for more support if it's possible. So, look, we have some projects that we have identified that we need to either upgrade or replace. So we've certainly got a lot of other areas that we can, put future grants towards.
0: Nanamuck United's President Carl Sudholtz there speaking with Nethma Dandenya yesterday. Now, Tanya Gamble is from Netball Victoria. She was at Nanamuck yesterday for yesterday's announcement. She spoke to Nethma as well.
3: We're providing them with a $5,000 disaster grant, which is going to go towards their recovery after the January fires that happened in this year. And so they had all their equipment that was damaged, and so their $5,000 will go towards them being able to replace the equipment.
2: When you talk about the damage, what equipment was damaged, and how will this funding help the club?
3: The equipment that was damaged were like all their balls, and for their NetSet Go program, they lost all their uniform and their bibs and all their equipment to basically run their training and to also play their games. And so this will help to replace that equipment, which means that young players can get back on the court. Obviously, without that equipment, they weren't able to, you know, to be playing netball. So it means they're able to be back out and playing, which is great to be able to support them to do that. In terms of sport, and particularly with netball, it's a way that the community comes together and they're there to support each other, to be physically active. They've got many friendships and that connection, and we feel that to help them be back on court actually gives them that connection back as a club, which is really, really important. And also with the, I suppose, the trauma and the grief that they're going through, it means they can be there to support each other, which is important for them to personally get back on track, but also for them as a club to be able to come back together as one.
0: That's Tanya Gamble from Netball Victoria, the speaker with Nethma Dineni yesterday at Nedumark for yesterday's announcement. They're giving them $5,000 to help restore the netball club there in Nedumark since January 5, which is really good news. It's 2 minutes to 8.

0: Cheryl Lynn there with Got To Be Real on ABC Wimmera. It's coming up to the news at 8 o'clock. After the news, we're going to catch with AM. We'll be back with our broadcast from Horsham at 8.30 this morning. We're actually going to speak to a builder who says that there's been a slump in the market. He's after clients. He needs some more clients. And he says there's been a slump in the building market, which is quite interesting. And also we're going to catch up with the latest on that bird flu situation and how it could impact our region if it does come this way. We'll find more details about that after 8.30. News is next, 8 o'clock.
1: ABC News with Mary McDonald. Good morning. The Victorian government has put forward a fresh offer to public schools teachers in a bid to avoid a second major strike this week. The offer will bring the salaries of support staff in line with what was being handed to teachers and principals, with an increase of 28% over 4 years. Required meeting hours will be slashed in half to 40 a year, and principals will have greater flexibility on meetings. Victoria's most experienced teachers will also get an annual lump sum payment if they are at the top of their scale. The federal government says it's deeply disappointed that Laos authorities are not pursuing the most serious charges in relation to the deaths of two Australian teenagers in a mass methanol poisoning incident. Political reporter Lexi Junawick has more.
2: 19-year-old Melbourne teenagers Bianca Jones and Holly Morton Bowles were on the adventure of a lifetime when they and four others drank the fatal methanol at the Nana Backpackers Hostel in Van Vianh in November 2024. Lao officials are expected to announce today they will seek charges that only attract a cumulative jail term of up to 1 year and a $1,600 fine. The federal government insists it will continue to advocate on behalf of the families of Ms. Jones and Ms. Morton Bowles with the Lao government at every level, and that consular assistance will be provided for as long as required.
1: Rideshare giant Uber has reversed its decision to slug passengers with a $5 fee if they require assistance after advocates labelled it discriminatory and a disability tax. More from National Disability Affairs reporter Naz Campanella.
3: The extra charge was added to Uber Assist trips in May. It was criticised by many in the disability community who have long complained about poor service with taxis and rideshare companies. Uber says the additional fee would help improve reliability, reduce wait times, and recognise the extra care drivers take in supporting passengers with disability, pregnant women and seniors. The company has now scrapped the $5 fee, acknowledging it did not consult widely enough before introducing the charge. Uber Assist is an option in the booking system and can provide passengers with support getting in and out of the vehicle and helping store mobility aids in the boot.
1: The Royal Commission into Anti-Semitism and Social Cohesion will today hear from a range of experts in the education sector on the final day of its hearings examining Australia's universities. Georgia Lenton-Williams with the details.
4: Key organisations in Australia's higher education sector will appear at today's Royal Commission hearings in Melbourne, including the Department of Education, the University Regulator and Alan Finkel, who is chair of the Group of Eight Expert Advisory Committee on Combating Anti-Semitism. Director of the Australian Centre for Jewish Civilization, Professor David Slucky, will also speak. The Commission has heard from a range of witnesses this week with lived experience of anti-Semitism on university campuses across the country.
1: The driver of an allegedly stolen vehicle has escaped serious injury after flipping a car while trying to run from police in a high-speed chase overnight. The 46-year-old driver and his 30-year-old female passenger have now been arrested. Officers first spotted the pair in Heidelberg Heights before they were followed into Preston, where the passenger got out. The driver then lost control of the car and crashed into a tree, leaving the vehicle on its roof. He was taken to hospital with non-life-threatening injuries and will be interviewed today. Dogs Victoria has unveiled plans for a multi-million dollar upgrade to its facility in Melbourne Southeast, which it says will create a canine nirvana. Stephanie Ferrier is there.
5: The $12 million upgrade to the KCC Dog Park here in Skye will create more dog walking, training, education and dog show areas, making it the biggest dog mecca in the Southern Hemisphere. Dogs Victoria says it will open next year, welcoming all dogs and owners and making use of the entire 74-acre site. They're celebrating the announcement with a confirmation show, which is basically a dog beauty pageant, and dozens of dogs here are being primped and preened to put their best paw forward.
1: To sport, and Geelong has snapped a three-game losing streak, downing St Kilda by 27 points at Cardinia Park to open round 19 of the AFL. Cats forward Grian Myers kicked three goals in the 15-12-102 to 11-9-75 victory. Myers says after a lean patch, the club is on track for finals.
6: I'm very proud that we can get back into the Geelong way, and that's what it felt like, a Geelong game, even though the end was a little bit ugly. We set it up, and now we're in great position to attack the year.
1: To the weather now. For the state, areas of morning fog and frost and a cool, dry day. Mostly sunny in the east, becoming partly cloudy in the west. For Melbourne, a cloudy morning, clearing to a mostly sunny afternoon with a top today of 16. Tomorrow, cloud clearing, also 16. Right now in Melbourne, it's 9 degrees. ABC News.
4: Good morning. Welcome to AM. I'm Melissa Clark in Canberra, coming to you from Ngunnawal country and acknowledging other custodians. On today's program, anger over what's expected to be a light penalty for those in Laos responsible for a mass methanol poisoning which killed two Australian teenagers. And with new brands of electric vehicles flooding the car market, how some companies are shortchanging their customers with poor after-purchase service.
7: We're seeing customers waiting between 6 to 8 weeks to get their vehicles back sometimes. We're seeing a lot of motor vehicle cases present at tribunals in state and territories.
4: But first, One Nation leader Pauline Hanson has talked about the future of her party in an hour-long podcast with UK far-right activist and convicted criminal Tommy Robinson. She spoke at length about her concerns on migration and welfare support, as well as the potential for her daughter to take over leadership of One Nation. The host of the ABC's political program Afternoon Briefing, Patricia Karvelas, joined me in our Parliament House studio a short time ago. So can you take us through what Pauline Hanson and Tommy Robinson have talked about in this podcast?
8: Well, it's a far-ranging conversation, wide-ranging. The succession plan, potentially, for One Nation, where Pauline Hanson talks about its future maybe being in the hands of her daughter, although she does talk about merit and having to work that out later based on performance. But also, of course, the greatest hits, as I like to call them. Immigration, the White Australia policy was even traversed. She talked about Muslim Australians being on the NDIS, on the Muslim streets, as she referred to it. Let's start, though, with some of the commentary around immigration and the history of immigration in Australia. Here she is.
9: Well, it started in 1973 with Gough Whitlam. So they opened up and got rid of the White Australia policy. Then they started bringing in the different migrants. We had a lot of people came out after the Second World War. So Italians, Germans, Polish and these people. But they integrated into the system. And a lot of them couldn't speak English, but they learned to speak English. They had to go and work. A lot of them came to the country, and I spoke to some just recently, and they came there with only £1 in their pocket. And a lot of the £10 POMs came out to Australia as well.
8: Now, that comment around the White Australia policy, it's really interesting, isn't it, Mel, to refer to it in that way, to talk about sort of the opening up of Australian immigration and the removal of that policy. Of course, so much of the language that's used by people like Tommy Robinson is very anti-immigration of colour, and she's really lent into some of those themes and tropes, which are, of course, incredibly contentious. A lot of people from diverse cultures, cultural backgrounds are actually looking to One Nation. They're interested in One Nation's ideas. So I think that it carries a couple of risks to be talking in this way.
4: And why is it that Pauline Hanson is in the UK talking to someone like Tommy Robinson, who's not only controversial from an Australian perspective, but even within UK politics is seen as a very extreme figure?
8: Well, that is the question everyone's asking. And I think it's raising so many questions that have still not been answered. Now, James Ashby, who is her spokesperson, has provided commentary that there was some pressure from Spotlight, a program she plans to be on over the weekend, to meet with Tommy Robinson. At the end of the day, politicians, however, in my view, have their own agency. I mean, you can't be forced by a television station or show to speak to somebody. So she has chosen to speak to a controversial figure that even people like Nigel Farage, who is almost like the Pauline Hanson of the UK, if you like, politically speaking, He's even distanced himself from Tommy Robinson. So it is an unusual choice. In my view, all it does is sort of, I don't know, it embeds the people who are already going to vote for her. It doesn't grow her vote. In fact, it risks decreasing her vote if people work out in Australia just how extreme this man is.
4: That's an interesting question, given that One Nation has its eyes on the forthcoming Victorian state election and beyond that the next federal election. So how could this play out in terms of her momentum at the moment?
8: Well, it's clearly going to have an impact on her momentum. If you look at the images that have come out, you know, with the gift of the social media age, someone's at a pool in Sicily and snaps some pictures of Pauline Hanson and Gina Rinehart, mining magnate, and clearly somebody who financially and morally supports her and appears to be her friend. So here we have Pauline Hanson mounting a case that Australians can't live, you know, they're on their knees in this country because of the government's policies and the immigration policies. She's in Sicily holidaying. She's got questions that people want her to answer on Malcolm Roberts. He's a senator of the One Nation Party who's made all sorts of controversial comments in the past, which are seen as
4: anti-Semitic. Conspiracy theories and other.
8: Yep. Yeah, mm-hmm. And she's not here to answer them. She's on this holiday jaunt, meeting with controversial figures. You ask how it will affect her. Well, so far, not much has affected her. Her surge in the polls has demonstrated that Australians have been willing, probably because they're quite angry with the major parties, to look away. Now, there is a view that perhaps there are so many of these stories that it's maybe a death by a thousand cuts, like it will have an impact. I think it's still early to tell. Look at this story on Sicily. Maybe Australians will think, hang on a minute, she's allowed to go on a holiday, don't be mean to her. I think there could be that view. However, I think things like speaking to figures that even other right-wing leaders think are too extreme will be problematic, and she will have to face the music when she lands back in the country where she does live and is meant to represent people.
4: Patricia Karvelis there. Officials in Laos are expected to lay charges over mass methanol poisoning that killed six people, including two Australian teenagers, in 2024. But the father of one of the girls says he's disgusted, describing the likely charges as inadequate, and is calling on the Prime Minister to intervene. Our political reporter, Claudia Long, spoke to me earlier. Claudia, what are authorities expected to charge those allegedly responsible with?
10: So, Mel, the ABC understands that this is going to be two offences and that collectively they carry up to a year in jail and a maximum fine of $1,600. So potentially these people could actually see penalties less than that. So the Australian government's been briefed on these possible charges. One of them is operating a business illegally, and the other is production or sale of consumer goods that are dangerous, essentially hazardous to health. And so the parents of 19-year-old Holly Morton Bowles and 19-year-old Bianca Jones, who died in that mass methanol poisoning 2 years ago, it's safe to say they're furious. And they're really, really disappointed with these charges. They say that it's difficult to comprehend that this could be the outcome of the investigation into this poisoning that killed six tourists in Vang Vieng. And Bianca's dad, Mark Jones, I think he's actually said something pretty powerful to the ABC, which is, to think that the lives of my daughter and another five people are worth less than a year in prison and less than $1,600. I don't have the words for the disgust that I have. And that's why he's calling on the Prime Minister to try and convince his counterpart in Laos that this isn't good enough and that those charges should be harsher. Holly's father, Sean Bob-

0: Bowles also wants that to happen. He says that the families have exhausted all of their options now and that their only hope really is with the government.
1: And Claudia, how has the federal government responded to that criticism from the families?
0: We've asked the Prime Minister about their request, whether he could personally intervene with his counterpart in Laos. His office have responded with a statement. It doesn't directly address that question of whether the Prime Minister himself will make that intervention. But what it does say is that we understand this news will only add to the immense pain and grief that is suffered by the families and friends of Holly and Bianca. The Australian government is deeply disappointed that authorities are not pursuing the most serious charges. It says they've consistently conveyed their expectations that those charges should be more serious ones and that the Albanese government will continue to advocate for Holly and Bianca's families. The families have also heard from the Department of Foreign Affairs and Trade. They got a letter outlining what charges were likely to be laid, and the department recognised that that would be very disappointing for them. But they also said that they were advised by local authorities that the prosecutor in Laos doesn't consider that they have sufficient evidence essentially to establish the necessary legal link between the alcohol that the girls drank and the deaths of Holly and Bianca that could lead to those harsher charges, which would also have been, of course, devastating for those families.
1: Claudia Long there. Now, when you buy a brand new car, one of the benefits is the after-sales service that comes with a warranty. But with a wave of new electric vehicle manufacturers now operating in Australia, it seems some of them aren't meeting the mark. National climate reporter Romy Stevens filed this exclusive report.
2: In the old days, when you looked at the cars on an Australian road, Holdens and Fords dominated, along with a few of the well-established Japanese manufacturers. But those days are long gone, and the growing popularity of EVs means a wave of new manufacturers has arrived.
3: We've seen a huge surge of electric vehicles backed up by so many new brands coming into this market.
2: The CEO of the Australian Automotive Dealer Association, James Vortman, says the increasing number of new brands coming online has encouraged competition and brought more choice for customers. But he's concerned newer manufacturers aren't providing adequate customer service after a sale is made.
3: Those new brands have to support the vehicles they're selling with really good parts supply, with customer service, and with guarantees that they'll be able to fix the vehicle, replace it, or provide a refund if the vehicle's not working.
2: A report commissioned by the Dealers Association found Australia's consumer laws place the legal responsibility of fixing car defects on dealers, but practical control of those fixes increasingly sits with manufacturers.
3: At the moment, we're seeing customers waiting between 6 to 8 weeks to get their vehicles back sometimes. We're seeing a lot of motor vehicle cases present at tribunals in state and territories. So I think with the growing number of brands entering this market who are inexperienced, frankly, when it comes to the Australian consumer law, we're going to see a lot more customer detriment, and that's what we're trying to avoid.
2: The report warns that if new manufacturers don't improve the service they're giving customers after they've bought a vehicle, dealerships may start refusing to do repairs or offer loan cars because they simply can't take on the financial burden. The Dealer Association wants laws changed so manufacturers are forced to act when a repair, replacement or refund is needed. Aman Gore is the head of policy at the Electric Vehicle Council, which represents manufacturers.
4: These massive manufacturers who are operating in different jurisdictions across the world need to ensure that when Australia, which is theoretically at the end of the supply chain in our part of the world, parts are required, that there is inventory there. Speaking with our manufacturers, they are very confident that they have that ready supply in place to meet that rise in demand.
2: Assistant Productivity and Competition Minister Andrew Lee says the federal government is delivering on its agenda to make markets fairer and boost competition, and it will consider the Dealer Association's report.
1: Romy Stevens and Claire Armstrong with that story. Public health advocates are very pleased with new data showing Australia's smoking rates are at a record low and the number of people vaping has stabilised. But they say there's still plenty of work to do with smokers turning still to cheap and illegal tobacco. Isabel Massali reports.
5: These days, chances are, if you're an Australian, you're not a smoker.
6: Well, I like my health. I want to live till I'm older and I want to have a good life, so I feel like if I'm going to do that, it might cut it short a bit.
7: I just don't have an interest in it. I don't find it cool for me. I find other things to do in my time other than smoking, so yeah.
8: I met a young woman that I was really interested in, and she went on to become my wife, and she was like, yeah, it's either me or the cigarettes. And I was like, great, I know which one I'm going to go with.
5: The Australian Institute of Health and Welfare has just published

0: 100,000 fewer people using tobacco in Australia than 3 years ago. The results also show us that young people are vaping less.
1: Despite the good news, the data also highlights some concerning trends.
0: The data seems to suggest that there is a doubling of the number of people who are purchasing illicit tobacco. We have been talking about illicit tobacco for a while now. It is a serious threat. It's fueling crime in our community and it's undermining a lot of the success that we've had in tobacco control. We need hefty penalties and actual prosecutions if we're going to legitimately deter organised crime.
1: University of Sydney Public Health Professor Becky Freeman agrees.
2: The rise in illicit tobacco is really a sign that we cannot be complacent. Even though our smoking rates are going down, illicit tobacco is clearly a big threat.
1: The rise of the illicit tobacco trade has sparked a fierce debate over whether the hefty federal excise on legal tobacco should be cut. But Laura Hunter says the data shows the excise is working as intended.
0: This data puts to rest suggestions that Australia's tobacco control settings need to be weakened in response to illicit tobacco. Why would we step away from policies that are working?
1: The federal government is bringing in new restrictions starting next week that'll make it tougher to access and import nicotine pouches. They're a product that people place between their gum and lip to gradually absorb nicotine. In a statement, Health Minister Mark Butler welcomes the drop in smoking rates, but says there's more work to be done to protect Australians from the harms of smoking and vaping.
3: Isabel Massali reporting with Rachel Hayter. You're listening to AM where it's 20 past 8. Millions of AI companions in China have been shut down as the government brings in new regulations to curb the increasing social dependency on virtual relationships. China correspondent Alison Horn reports from Beijing.
4: Good morning, Alison. How are you doing today?
5: This is Alex. We're chatting about my morning. I woke up feeling unwell.
4: Oh no, that's terrible. Do you need any help? Have you been to see a doctor?
5: Alex is not a human. He's an artificial intelligence or AI companion, a computer program designed to engage users in human-like interactions. Their popularity has exploded across the globe, but China's government wants to break up the AI relationships, introducing new regulations to stop the erosion of real-world connections by banning AI partners for minors, setting time limits on digital interactions, and stopping chatbots from encouraging emotional reliance. AI analyst Matt Sheehan from the think tank the Carnegie Endowment for International Peace says China needs its people to have human, not online relationships to boost its record low birth rate.
6: The government has been trying for a long time to encourage Chinese people to have more kids. And big picture, they do not want, you know, a large cohort of their young men or young women just opting out of the marriage market.
5: 17-year-old Xiao Xu has been with her virtual boyfriend, who she calls Xiao Jun, for 2 years. The pair spend hours each day talking about schoolwork, interactions with friends, and how she's feeling. She tells me here that he just knows how to comfort people. He's very gentle, and that every day, whether she's happy or unhappy, she'll tell him. Xiao Xu is getting around the new ban by registering online with a sibling's adult ID. But millions of others across the country have already had their relationships purged. Three of China's biggest tech companies have announced they're shutting down their personalized AI companion chatbot features. 34-year-old Hong Xiaoqiang has exchanged hundreds of thousands of messages with his virtual friend, Duobao, over the last 2 years. And one night this week, she just stopped responding. He's devastated. I spend every day with her because she's efficient and has helped me in every way, he tells me. Not just in academics and daily life, but also in emotional regulation. I really think the benefits of it are beyond my expression or my description, he says. Xiaoqiang says he didn't even get to say goodbye. China says it needs to ensure AI isn't being used to undermine national security or social stability. This is Alison Horn in Beijing, reporting for AM.
3: Despite Ukraine's recent success on the battlefield in its fight against Russia, the country is beset at the moment by internal divisions. President Volodymyr Zelensky

0: Zelensky's decision to sack his popular Minister for Defence, Mykhailo Fedorov, has prompted protests across major cities. Nick Grimm reports.
1: A nation defending itself from outside aggression, but beset by conflict and rivalry from within. Ukrainians taking to the streets, sharing with the BBC their objections to the removal of a man they credit with helping turn the tide of war against Russia, Defence Minister Mykhailo Fedorov.
2: I feel that the person responsible for that is Fedorov. So why is he losing his job?
3: He knew his job and he had his results. And everyone could see that he had like proper results that everyone was expecting.
4: And we really need to show up and show to our president that we really support our Minister of Defence and we really believe in him and his reforms that he's been doing.
1: Regarded as an innovator and a reformer, Mykhailo Fedorov has overseen Ukraine's strategic success with long-range drone strikes against Russia. But he's fallen foul of festering differences with the longtime commander of Ukraine's armed forces, General Oleksandr Syrsky. Vladimir Zelensky acknowledging one of the men simply had to go.
5: I am the president of Ukraine, and there is the Ministry of Defence and the army leadership. They must do their jobs every single day. I'm just showing that if those in charge cannot resolve the issue, I will have to resolve it myself.
1: But for many Ukrainians, the wrong man has been forced to fall on his sword. And from Mykhailo Fedorov's perspective, it was General Syrsky who forced the issue.
6: This led to him issuing an ultimatum. And instead of figuring out how to defeat Russia, which is the commander-in-chief's job, he figured out how to divide the country. And that's a major problem.
1: And some observers believe it's emblematic of an ongoing struggle inside Ukraine against what's perceived to be entrenched privilege, power elites, and endemic corruption. Michael Kaufman is a senior fellow at the Carnegie Endowment who's written on Ukraine's fight back against Russia's invasion. He's speaking here to the BBC.
7: I don't think there will be an immediate effect. However, Fedorov had a clear vision and a theory of success. He had made considerable investments in procurement of drones, in enabling key drone units, establishing performance metrics, and he was a big part of what had led Ukrainian forces to essentially turn the tide of the war over the last 6 months or so. Hence, the knock-on effect could be quite significant, even though it will not be immediately seen following his removal. I think that the story may yet take several turns, and it's difficult to predict how it will ultimately end.
0: Michael Kaufman from the Carnegie Endowment, ending that report by Nick Grimm. A national inquiry into racism towards Aboriginal and Torres Strait Islander people has held hearings across WA and the Northern Territory this week. Harrowing evidence has been given on the discrimination, hatred and violence that Indigenous people face. The inquiry is due to report back to Parliament in September, but calls are already being made for the government to guarantee action on its findings. National Indigenous Affairs correspondent Dana Morse prepared this report and a warning this story contains racist language.
8: People are literally dying, crying out loud for help.
9: I should be dead, but I'm not. But that's the level of hate and racism.
10: I have suffered so much through violence.
11: Evidence from the inquiry into racism, hate and violence directed at Indigenous Australians makes for hard listening.
12: We were called apes, spearchuckers, boongs, and coons.
11: Constant racist attacks, violence and abuse are the reality for many First Nations people. And a lot of it is happening on social media, as described by Northern Land Council Chief Executive Yusuf Dean.
13: When Aboriginal children see how their communities are talked about online, it damages their sense of identity and belonging. That harm is real and it is measurable.
11: And then there are cases where the community feels crimes against Indigenous Australians have not been dealt with strongly enough, like the case of Jake Danby, who received a 2-year home detention order, avoiding jail after killing an Aboriginal man in a hit and run in Darwin, describing his victim as an oxygen thief and a dog in text messages after the incident. NLC Chief Executive Yusuf Dean told the inquiry the sentence Danby received was a slap in the face for the community.
13: The Danby case is instructive beyond the hit and run itself. It demonstrates that when there is no legislative framework requiring courts to treat racial motivation seriously, they do not, regardless of how explicit the evidence is.
11: Governments, institutions and policies have also been scrutinised. The Northern Territory government came under fire for its changes to justice and child protection laws. Menangarang and Noongar elder Dr Jim Morrison says it's crucial this inquiry doesn't end with another report that governments don't act on.
14: This committee's recommendations risk becoming another report that acknowledges harm without addressing it.
11: Muddy Muddy and Wamble Wamble Woman, Labor Senator Jana Stewart, is chairing the inquiry.
15: I do not want to see another report gather dust on a shelf. It absolutely should be acted on with the sense of urgency that people have asked us to in this process.
11: After hearings in Darwin and Perth this week, today the inquiry heads to Alice Springs.
0: Dana Morse with that report. And that's AM for today and this week. AM's executive producer is Michael Edwards. The associate producer is Barney Porter. And technical production by Nick Drakoulis and David Lawford. I'm Melissa Clark. Have a safe and happy weekend. Right now, it's 8:30.
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0: Yes, good morning. Welcome back. Now, has there been a downturn in the housing building industry? Up until recently, it seemed like builders were so busy, people waiting for the homes to be built. But you'll hear from a local builder who says, well, there has been. We'll hear from him very soon. The current bird flu outbreak has likely, will it come to the Wimmera? That is the question many people are worried about. And what can you do if you have a pet bird? How can you protect them? Well, we'll find out more details about that this hour. Also, daylight saving. The United States might be making it permanent. So what happened if it happened here? What do you think? Should we have permanent daylight savings here in Australia? If yes, then why? Why do you think yes? And if not, then why not? Let me know. I'd love to hear from you today. Let us know. Do you think we should permanent daylight saving like the US could possibly have? Let us know.
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0: Very good morning to Emma Keeley, to Tamara Clark with Lowe's in Local News. Very good morning to you, Tamara. Sorry.
3: Good morning, Beck. Making local headlines today, a regional addiction medicine physician says his opioid management clinic is overwhelmed with over 170 referrals since the start of the year. Dr. Adam Straub's opioid management clinic, OctiCare, first opened 4 years ago, servicing the Grampians and Loddon Mallee region of Victoria. He says due to high demand, the small clinic now services the Barwon South West and Gippsland regions as well, with nearly 350 patients. Dr. Straub says to prevent addiction to pharmaceutical opioids, general practitioners should be reassessing the need for opioids and dosages should continually be re-evaluated. The Victorian government has put forward a fresh offer to public school teachers in a bid to avoid a second major strike this week. The offer will bring the salaries of support staff in line with what was being handed to teachers and principals, with an increase of 28% over 4 years. Required meeting hours will be slashed in half to 40 a year, and principals will have greater flexibility on meetings. Victoria's most experienced teachers will also get an annual lump sum payment if they're at the top of their scale. Natamuck United Football Netball Club is the first recipient of a Netball Victoria disaster relief grant. The January bushfires damaged nets, balls and other essential gear crucial for netball training and competition. Netball Victoria has provided the club a $5,000 grant through its community support program. Club president Carl Sudolz says it's a massive contribution. And to the weather, Horsham's heading for a top of 14 degrees.
0: Sorry about that, Tamara. I nearly called you Emma Keeley. I saw Emma Keeley's name coming up. I'm going to play a track from her in just a minute. And I just said you said the wrong name. Sorry about that.
3: That's okay. Forgiven.
0: Yeah, Emma Keeley. All right. Now, just quickly before you go, daylight saving. Do you think we should have it permanently or not?
3: Oh, yeah. I don't.

0: What have you been hearing? What are your thoughts?
1: Well, I don't know. I mean, we get up pretty early here.
0: Yeah,
1: but,
0: it's true.
1: I don't know. Well, we had a couple of comments in the text line. Someone said, why do we have to copy all the idiotic ideas from the Yanks? Okay, all right. Fair enough. Anonymous person said that. Someone else said, daylight saving is excellent. Best thing ever. More time after work to do fun things, says Brad.
0: Yeah. I think we're biased because we have to go to sleep at quite an early time. Yeah. It's quite difficult if the sun's shining. Mm. But I get it. I think it depends where you live as well. Like, what are you really doing? That late in the day, I'm trying to sleep.
1: Do you know, I think the other day, I thought the sun set quite late the other day, about 7 o'clock I thought
0: yeah.
1: it set. Yeah. Did you notice it the other day?
0: Yeah. I said to my partner, Will, I was like, why is it so bright? This is weird. Yeah, but yeah, I guess we're moving through winter.
1: Yeah, true, yeah. true. Only 6 weeks till spring, actually, believe it or not.
0: Yeah, exactly.
1: It's incredible, isn't it?
0: It is.
1: All right, thanks, Tam. Tamara Clark there, not Emma Keely, Tamara Clark. It's 8:35.
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1: Have you run into unexpected red tape, planning regulations, or cost blowouts that have ended your building plans? Horsham-based builder Dean Hogan says he's increasingly seeing housing plans fall over. Member for Lowen, Emma Keely, referred to Mr. Hogan while we spoke to her yesterday. Here's what she had to say.
3: Someone new to the region who has landed a job that they might not be able to take it up if they've got nowhere to live. There's some real challenges around that. We also spoke to a builder, Dean Hogan. He's got the additional pressures of the cost increases of building at the moment, and also seeing that some people who've engaged him to build have pulled out because it's simply becoming too expensive. It's very difficult to get the planning permits and the approvals required to build a house.
1: That was Emma Keely, yesterday member for Lowen. Now, Dean Hogan, we thought we'd get him on the phone and find out about this this issue. So, good morning, Dean.
4: Good morning. Yes, thank you.
1: Good to have you with us. So you build houses, but you've been doing a few more kitchen renovations lately. So why is that?
4: Yeah, well, it's just because of the way the economy has forced us to go at the moment. We're still busy enough, but, we've just in the last couple of months, we happened to lose a couple of houses, and very rarely we lose houses, but we've just definitely seen what's happening with the pressures. One home loan fell through right at the last minute. We basically won the house, and they were about $50,000 short, so the whole house fell through. So that put a bit of a hole in my work. So we've had to try to bring other jobs forward. But, yeah, it's definitely hard at the moment.
1: Is this common across the board or just with your business, or is it common across the board?
4: Obviously we chat all the subbies, we all talk, and they're all just saying how there's no real house plans getting across the table to quote. Things have definitely dropped off dramatically. So it's definitely a concern. Like back in COVID days, it definitely didn't affect us at all. We were busy and had perhaps there were different clients that were a bit more well off. I don't know. But at the moment I'm finding the banks have tightened up, money's got tight, and everyone's just questioning, you know. It's just, I think it's the uncertainty.
1: Emma Keely said that local builders who want to be building more homes, they want to address the housing shortage, but they can't. So why? What are you seeing, though? Why can't you?
4: Well,
1: because there is a housing shortage at the moment, isn't there? You're not building at the moment. It's so strange, isn't it?
4: Yeah, exactly. Well, there's a couple of reasons. Obviously, one of the two houses I lost, one was an investor. He basically put the two house and land packages priced together, and it was near $900,000. I was about $630,000, and he was $270,000 for a block. And, the time you finish the house and get it to a rental, he just said it didn't stack up. So financially, it's just too expensive to build. Like since the war and that at the start of the year, the prices have just gone through the roof. Petroleum's, in a lot of products, in a lot of our concrete to waffle pods and PVC, that sort of, they all doubled in price.
1: Can you tell me, give me a bit of a costing, like how much would it usually cost you for certain things like that and how much it costs now?
4: Oh, for example, we won a house January this year. We signed up some clients, lovely people, and it was the end of January, start of February, and then the war happened, and then we got hit up with a planning permit. So this is this red tape that all the builders talk about. We didn't think we needed it, but this particular block out at Haven was just slightly under the required size, so that triggered a planning permit. 2 months of delays occur, and then during that, the war happens, you know, and then the concrete slab alone, just the concrete was about $3,000, you know, for one particular item. So, you know, it makes it hard because builders are signed into a fixed price contract. It's a legal binding contract and we're just expected to cover all these costs. So I haven't even started the build and I'm $3,000 out of pocket.
1: Wow. So, so how does that work then for you legally then? You just have to build it no matter what, even though you're making a loss on it.
4: Well, like I said, through COVID days, I didn't. I had lovely people and people were understanding and found reasonable. Luckily, these people have been pretty good too. I'm working with them. So, but that's it. I actually rang the master builders for the first time. I've never had to reach out to legal. And they said, look, it's a binding contract and that's what it is. You're meant to allow for these unforeseen things. Mm. So how on earth can builders allow for COVID and the war? Or do you want me just to add a $10,000 contingency on a house? It's impossible. Mm. Builders can't do that. It's tight enough to win a job. But it's all the other red tape. I'm trying to build a couple of units myself in town. I've got for four blocks and we can start two. But, you know, there's just hurdles, red tape, planning permits and then agricultural, you know, heritage, Aboriginal overlay things that you've just got to keep ticking all these boxes because I was close to the Burnt Creek and it's just delay after delay and just, you know, some of these costs are $16,000 for one particular item.
1: Mm. Have you seen this bad before or has it been worse before? No, really?
4: No, apparently these, like under planning, a lot of these criteria has always been there, but I've never really noticed it or been affected. But I seem to find that we're having to jump over every single item. And it's, you know, and on another house I'm just quoting, I really need to win this next one. We're all, nearly on the home straight. And then we've gone through planning again and they've said that this house, it looks like it could be going to be heritage listed, so we're not allowed to demolish the house. So the poor clients, they want to obviously demolish the house to build the new one because it's 3.5 metres away, and then we've got to go and get extra costs or experts and pay sort of legal team to come and fight this. What the council's saying is saying that we can't, you know, we can't demolish the house where we believe we can. So we've got to jump that hurdle before we get to the next thing. But some of this just puts clients off. It gets too hard and they just sell. It's too hard.
1: My guest today is Dean Hogan. We're talking about the fact that the housing market isn't as strong as it used to be by the sounds of it when it comes to building houses in particular. But a lot of the paperwork you have to do and the regulations and so forth, are they more than they were a few years ago? Is that right?
4: I swear it's doubled in the last 5 years. I have a full-time lady, Kelly. She's awesome. And, you know, if some of the older builders haven't got like a full-time staff member, you just struggle. You cannot keep up with all the paperwork and regulations. There's just constant new regulations coming in and it's just getting more dearer with roof ventilations. That's just came in the start of the year. You know, it used to be 6-star, now 7-star. And you're just constantly adding cost to the client.
1: Mm. So when you actually engage with a client, I've never built a home before, so I'm not sure how it works. But so when you actually build a home, when they engage with you, do you charge them for filling out these permits before they actually sign up to do the actual the build or what situation there? How does that work?
4: Well, obviously, to quote a full house, the clients have to invest in getting full plans drawn up. So that can cost $6,000 or more. Because we have the most reactive soil in Australia, we have to get a concrete slab design. So that's another $4,000. So they go and spend all that to get the slab designed up, and then we can quote it to exactly what the engineer tells us to do. So during this stage, there's $10,000 plus that the owners have spent, like one of the other clients I had, that we've spent all that ready to build, and then the home loan, the approval just was a bit short, so it just fell over. But so there's a lot to invest up front, and then which the owners pay for, but I just feel like Kelly and I in the office are nearly working for free for 6 months off and on, you know, no guarantee of winning a house because I don't charge.
1: Yeah, right. Yeah, really tough situation, isn't it?
4: It is.
1: So how do you see that it can change? What needs to happen to actually make this change so you can actually get people starting building homes here? We've got a housing shortage in the country, you know?
4: Well, exactly. We have got a housing shortage. Like, it's not like it's going to be. It is. Like, I was talking to Wes Davidson, real estate. He had something like 350 rentals on his books, and there's only two available that are vacant. Mm-hmm. So it's a crisis. An example where I want to build two units right now, but it's just taking time and hurdles and all these different overlays and boxes to tick. So it's just we need help with the red tape. We need things streamlined. And I don't know, it's just there's fees after fees. Builders just have had enough. It's too hard. And just with the war, with the diesel and everything, you know, there's no assistance. We get no help with fixed price contracts. We're just expected to, you know, hold these prices that you quote a year ago. 12 months later, the time you finish it, you're paying for price rises. It's just so hard on us.
1: Yeah, very difficult. All right. Well, thanks so much, Dean, for having a chat. I do appreciate that. Dean Hogan there. He's from Dean Hogan Builders there. And he's saying that, you know, we hear so much about the fact that there's meant to be this whole, the builders are so hard to get a builder these days. They're so busy, blah, blah, blah. But he's saying they're not as busy as they were. And a lot of that's got to do with the war and also because the fact that the pricing going up so much, people can't afford to build these days. So pretty interesting one, that one, isn't it? So let us know. If you tried to build a house recently and decided not to, then let me know. I'd love to hear from you. 1-300-594-222. SMS 0467 842 722. Is it too expensive to do? Then let us know. 15 minutes to 9.
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1: A couple of texts on the text line wanting to know if this week's Catch the Connection is Grey's Anatomy, says Kim. No, Kim, it's not that one. Lee from Warwick New wants to know if it's Inspector Morse. Not that one either, Lee. Kim, I guess it's coming in though. 0467 842 722. He's Joan Armour Trade now. We'll drop the pilot.

0: June Armour Trade Leader dropped the pilot on ABC Wimmera. Coming up at 5:94 on the Dial and also on the ABC Listener. 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It's 12 minutes to 9. Up next, we're going to find out more about bird flu and how it could impact the Wimmera. 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
0: Now, testing by the CSIRO confirmed yesterday that a second seabird, a petrel, has tested positive.

0: of New South Wales for bird flu. Now, it comes 2 weeks after another seabird tested positive at Hawke's Nest. It has prompted Horsham veterinarian to advise their clients to stop bringing pet birds into the clinic amid new safety protocols. Dr. Graham Cook is Victoria's Chief Veterinarian Officer. Good morning.
1: Good morning, Ms. Lowe. Thank you very much for asking me on this morning. I really want to assure Victorians that we've been doing extremely high levels of surveillance on land, sea, and also in public areas, parks, waterways, and there is no evidence as yet of H5N1 having reached any part of Victoria.
0: That's good news at this point, but it seems to be appearing in odd places, though, doesn't it, at the moment? So how's the flu actually? Well, what's the danger of the flu? Just remind people about what's so dangerous about this flu.
1: So Victoria has had several spillovers from the wild bird population that carries avian flu over the last years. We've had three since 2020, and that's a type called H7. But in the early 2020s, a new type of H5N1 with a particular set of characteristics emerged, and it spread across Northern Europe, made its way down into Asia, and then made its way to sub-Antarctica through South America. And it is the long-range migratory seabirds like petrels and skuas that have brought it up to Australia in a very unusual way, because they don't normally go as high as those parts of New South Wales that you referred to. So they have brought up what we know is exactly the same type of H5N1 that has been in sub-Antarctic territory since November last year.
0: Okay, all right. So how's it actually transferring? And how are you doing the testing? Because I do wonder, I think, how they find these random birds in random places that have this virus in them. How do you know that?
1: Well, these birds are not the classical migratory seabirds. They just scavenge and wander around. They tend to be solitary, and they cover, as we know from Antarctica, very, very long distances. But the unusual characteristic about H5N1 is it can kill wildlife. We know 600 different types of wild birds since it emerged, and it also has had the ability to move into mammals, particularly sea mammals, sea lions, and so on like that. And in the sub-Antarctic territories, we know from surveillance there that it took out a very, very large proportion of last year's elephant seal pups. And this is why we've been preparing for it for a number of years. And we're rolling out the first part of the plans. And of course, there will be other parts should it spread into, and we hope not and never, into our poultry sector, or if it has major effects on the wildlife sector. The department that I am based in, the animal health area, works very, very closely with wildlife and conservation. So we've been preparing for this together for the last few years.
0: The advice is from, we're hearing from local vet clinics, particularly one in Horsham, they said not to bring pet birds or an injured wild birds or anything like that into the clinic at the moment. So why is that then?
1: Well, it is very important that we continue to care for sick or injured birds and relieve suffering wherever possible. Mm. I think it's in the early days, I think there may have been some caution as to how the disease was spreading, but we have no evidence in Victoria. Guidance has been made available to vets, and we held a webinar earlier on this week in conjunction with the Veterinary Board for Victoria. And it was clearly a message that it simply requires a telephone triage process before any bird is brought into a clinic. And then, as happens with many different types of possible infectious diseases, and don't bring that particular animal into the clinic. Instead, start the consultation outside, having rung the reception in advance. And the staff will know from the triage telephone call whether to wear some basic PPE or whether there's no need at all. There is a quantum difference between someone bringing in a long-range migratory seabird of the type we know brought infection to our shores and, let's say, a magpie that has lived in someone's backyard in a town for the last 5 years. So I think the veterinary profession now is very clear. It wants to carry on its duties, but it wants to do it in a safe and organised way.
0: There's been mainly the detection has been on coastal locations, as you mentioned there. So how real is the potential for mortality rates to increase in the inland areas in particular?
1: The surveillance is based on migratory seabirds, shorebirds, waterfowl, and birds of prey, because of course they scavenge. It's also based on sea lions, marine mammals, and so on. But we're asking the public also, as well as solitary sick or dead birds or mammals of that type, to report birds of five or more mortalities. So that's a group of five or more that have died or are sick, and to report it to the National Emergency Animal Disease Hotline, 1-800-675-888, 1-800-675-888, or through the online form that's available on the Agriculture Victoria website in the bird flu section. Rebecca, I really need to emphasise this reporting from our community is very, very critical to understanding whether this disease has, first of all, had an incursion into Victoria, but then if it has spread into our local bird population. And there is no evidence in any part of Australia that actually has started. That establishment of the disease within Australia has had no evidence as yet.
0: Okay. And what about the risk to human health? Is there a risk of that?
1: So there's always a risk from bird flu, but it's a very, very low risk. And we've been working with the public health authorities and looking what has happened all around the world. All around the world, there have been less than 100 people, even though there has been hundreds of millions of deaths from this disease within the poultry sector. So it's really a matter of just simple hygiene precautions, wearing PPE if you have to handle a dead bird of the risk variety. And we're asking people who have concerns to avoid contact, but of course record it. Precise location is extremely essential. A beach might be 20 kilometres long, for example. So we need a precise location and report it through the system on the 1-800-675-888 number.
0: What about endangered birds? What's happening there with them? Like, is there any protections for them?
1: So the conservation and wildlife groups all over Victoria have been working for the last few years to build resilience in those populations, reducing predators, improving habitat. There's also a program for particularly endangered birds to bring some into captivity. And there has also been a very small but very encouraging trial for the use of vaccine in some rare and endangered birds, and that has been happening within Australia. But of course, it's not possible to vaccinate the wildlife population. It's just not possible. So sadly, if this disease does become established in Australia, it will stay for the foreseeable future. And if it behaves like it has in some other parts of the world, we should expect to see some deaths in the wildlife population.
0: And then loss of potential endangered species too, which is very sad.
1: We hope not. We absolutely hope not. Victoria does have a number of rare and endangered species, and wildlife colleagues have been working extremely hard on the best ways to reduce that.
0: Okay. All right. Well, thank you so much for your time. I do appreciate that. That was Dr. Graeme Cook, he's Victoria's Chief Veterinarian Officer. I do appreciate your time. Thank you for that. Yes, yeah, so I hope that clears a few things up for you all about the bird flu situation. But at the moment, it's staying in the coastal areas, I understand. So that's a good thing, but not for the coastal areas, of course, but for us inland. But they are saying that, just always check with your vet before you take your bird. If you've got a pet bird, you need to take your pet bird to see the vet, then make sure you check with them before you take it there as well, just to be on the safe side. It's 2:02
2: G'day, Nick Healy here. I'm going to be with you just after 9 a.m. on this Friday morning. So come and join me on ABC Local Radio and ABC Listen. As always, Oz Music Friday. Nothing but Australian music for the next 2 hours. And in between the local tunes is the Purple Bin, the glass bin, the

0: force bin headed to the curb permanently after pushback from residents and councils. Is the scheme actually dead in the water? And once again, I'm going to be asking you for this week's news, the good news. Start having a think about the best thing that's happened to you this week and get ready to call 1300 977 222.
1: It's a minute away from nine. Other person says here on the text line, builders tradies out at 7:30 a.m. In winter would lose time as it would still be dark, says they. But talking about daylight saving, whether we should make it permanent or not, because in the US they're looking at doing it. Do they want to do it here? Well, we'll find out, won't we, in time. Of course, yes. All right. It's time for me to go now. Thanks so much for being with me. Thanks for your text messages too. I haven't been able to get through all of them. Sorry about that, but do appreciate you texting us in. Thank you so much. Big thank you to Marty for producing the program. We'll be back on Monday morning, bright and early from 6:30. Have a great weekend.
2: 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I'm retiring from the ABC, but first, a party. 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
5: ABC News with Mary McDonald. Good morning. The government has moved ahead of a major strike of all Victorian public school teachers next week, offering a fresh deal. Natasha McFarlane reports.
6: After a deadlock in negotiations, the state government has put forward a revised offer to public school staff of just over 28% over 4 years. The offer would bring the salaries of support staff in line with teachers and principals. There's also been movement on conditions, with annual required meeting hours slashed in half to 40 and principals given greater meeting flexibility. Staff at the top of their pay scale will also get an annual lump sum payment. The government is calling for next week's strike to be cancelled. The education union will hold a meeting this afternoon to consider next steps.
5: The families of two young Australian women killed in a mass methanol poisoning in Laos believes the punishment for their deaths is completely inadequate. Melbourne teenagers Bianca Jones and Holly Morton Bowles died along with four other travellers in 2024 following the incident. Officials in Laos are today expected to charge those responsible with two offences that collectively carry up to 1 year in jail and a maximum $1,600 fine. Bianca's mother Michelle says it feels like their children's lives don't matter.
7: We're just really appalled by it all. You know, they were just going over to have a bit of fun and just doing the rite of passage that every, you know, child or teenager does. So for that outcome, was just devastating.
5: The federal government says it's deeply disappointed that Laos authorities are not pursuing the most serious charges, and it will continue to advocate for the girls' families with that government at every level. Rideshare giant Uber has backflipped on a decision to impose a $5 fee on passengers requiring assistance, acknowledging it did not consult widely enough. More from National Disability Affairs reporter Naz Campanella.
8: The extra charge was introduced in May for passengers using the Uber Assist service. People booking that option are supposed to get help in and out of the vehicles or with storing bags and mobility aids in the boot. The surcharge was slammed by disability groups who labelled it discrimination and a disability tax. Uber has now confirmed to the ABC it's removed the surcharge after meeting with key disability groups and hearing the $5 fee was not the right approach to improving reliability.
5: Green Senator Sarah Hanson-Young has labelled Pauline Hanson's podcast appearance with far-right activist Tommy Robinson un-Australian. During the almost hour-long interview, Senator Hanson and Mr Robinson cover a range of topics, including the future of the party, the NDIS and immigration. Senator Hanson-Young says the One Nation leader's choice to meet with a convicted criminal is appalling.
9: To go overseas, to hang out with a criminal thug, to be laughing on his show about multiculturalism back here in Australia, which we are. Pauline Hanson is the most un-Australian politician in the parliament.
5: The US military says it's striking Iranian targets for the sixth night in a row as the two sides continue to battle for control of the Strait of Hormuz. Ali Kru reports.
10: US Central Command says that the attacks are intended to further degrade Iranian military capabilities. Iran state media is reporting US missiles have struck close to the Gulf island of Keshem near the Strait of Hormuz, as well as in Bandar Abbas and Bushehr.

0: site of a nuclear power plant. Tehran says it has struck US military bases in Jordan, Kuwait and Bahrain. The renewed hostilities are further straining the preliminary deal to end the war. White House Press Secretary Caroline Levitt says that US President Donald Trump remains open to talks with Iran.
1: World Soccer's governing body says it's looking into Argentina's full-time celebrations following their 2-1 win over England in the World Cup semi-finals. A group of players held up a banner declaring the Falkland Islands as Argentine following the full-time whistle. The overseas British territory in the southwest Atlantic Ocean has been the subject of long-running tensions between the countries. The leader of the Liberal Democrats in the UK, Ed Davey, says the act directly insulted the people of the islands and has called for the players to be disqualified from taking part in the World Cup final on Monday morning, Australian time. 10 previously unheard songs by David Bowie that were recorded from early in his career will soon be released. The collection from when he was still known by the stage name Davy Jones includes contributions from the guitarist Jimmy Page, who would go on to form Led Zeppelin. To the weather now. For the state, areas of morning fog and frost, then a cool, dry day. Mostly sunny in the east, becoming partly cloudy in the west. For Melbourne, a cloudy morning, clearing to a mostly sunny afternoon with a top today of 16. Tomorrow, cloud clearing, also 16. It's currently 11 degrees. ABC News.
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3: And a good morning to you. It is the end of the week. It is just past 9 a.m. It's Oz Music Friday. Nothing but Aussie music for the next 2 hours. And a lot of stuff you need to know as well. There's actually a brand new offer on the table for Victorian teachers. This is seemingly, I think, designed to try and head off another major strike action that have been scheduled for next week. It's got better pay and better conditions on the table. Will it be enough? We're going to talk more about that very soon. I'm going to start the morning, as I very often do, with a fairly personal question. Have you ever been prescribed an opioid-based medication? And this would be maybe after an operation or an injury. I have. It's been after some broken bones, some cracked ribs. Many other people will find themselves in the same situation. But for some of those people, it can be a pathway into addiction, an addiction that is notoriously hard to shake. And it may surprise you to learn that there is only one service in regional Victoria to address these addiction issues, and it is being swamped with referrals. Dr. Adam Stroud, he's an addiction medicine physician at Audicare. They have a clinic in Ballarat, and in January they expanded out into Barwon, Southwest and Gippsland. Adam, a really good morning to you.
4: Good morning, Nick. How are you doing?
3: How many people come through your clinics, roughly?
4: Quite a number. This year, we've had about 360 different people come through from January to June. And we've had an additional just over 180 referrals in the first 6 months.
3: Is this a scenario where if you could fit more through, you'd need to? Are you seeing that much demand?
4: We are seeing that much demand. As people in the expanded territory find that we're, you know, available, we're getting more and more referrals. There was one day earlier this month that I got 8 referrals in one day.
3: Adam, why are people coming to you? What sort of is the nature of an opioid addiction?
4: Well, a lot of it is a combination of opioid dependence from what's called iatrogenic or, you know, well-meaning prescribing opioids, not necessarily misuse of their opioids. The majority of our patients are actually people who are doing what the doctors have told them to do and have done it for years and years. What happens is that over time, the brain becomes used to having the medication there. And when you try to take it away, the brain effectively rebels and you get withdrawal symptoms. Sometimes it is that, you know, whatever painful condition you have flares up. But a lot of times it is the brain saying, hey, we don't like that we don't have this medication here anymore. And so we see both kinds of patients within our clinic.
3: Adam, I know there'd be people listening saying, well, hang on, surely you just go back to your doctor and everything will be okay. They'll understand what you're going through.
4: Well, that would be ideal, but not all doctors understand it. Not all doctors want to try to manage those things, and not everybody has a lot of experience with it. It's an area of medicine that's not well taught in school.
3: Do you think that there's obviously a better range of support for people living in metro areas compared to, as I keep saying, your one clinic regionally?
4: There's certainly more services available than we have in regional Victoria. Our service is one of a kind for regional Victoria. We service a massive territory of the state, and we have got some good flexibility. Covering that kind of area based in Ballarat, we do a large amount of telehealth support so that patients don't have to drive extensive distances to come to us.
3: That was going to be my question, whether you see people inpatient, outpatient, or a combination of all three. You're trying to see people just any way that's convenient for them, by the sounds of it, Adam.
4: Exactly. We try to make it as accessible as possible for as many people as possible. We even organize for patients who don't have a lot of internet service, we'll organize for them to go into their local GP's clinic and use one of the computers there.
3: For something like a substance disorder, how effective can telehealth be?
4: Telehealth can actually be quite supportive. Most of what we do is the discussion and chatting part, so the talking to the patient, understanding what's going on with them, and having a person in a comfortable setting where they don't feel vulnerable, often helps engage people. So, we often find that somebody's more than happy to be sitting on their front porch or in their lounge room, chatting to us in a safe environment for them, and not having to drive 3 or 4 hours, each way to come for a half hour, hour appointment.
3: I'm chatting with Dr. Adam Strout. He's an addiction medicine physician. We're talking about the fact that he has the only clinic of its kind within regional Victoria. Adam, maybe not even a question you can answer, but why is it only you? Why are we not seeing more clinics like yours?
4: I think a lot of it has been the traditional imbalance between metro and regional Victoria. You'll find that within most specialties, there is that imbalance. There's not as many regional specialists of any kind. The other part is that it's an area of medicine that has not been well understood or well supported for many, many years. And now we're seeing that people recognize these problems existing more. It's becoming more commonplace to talk about it. And we're doing our best to remove a lot of the stigma around it and allowing people to feel comfortable having these conversations.
3: Has that been a barrier for people seeking support, that stigma?
4: Certainly has. There's heaps of patients that come into my clinic, paranoid and worried, that I'm going to tell them, you have to stop all of this stuff and you have to stop it right now. And we do our best to allay those fears very early in the initial consultation, saying, look, we need to assess the risks. We need to, find out whether there are problems here and then help work through whatever those problems are and find the best solution for you as the patient and for, your GP, et cetera.
3: When we look at opioid substance dependency issues in the US, the term opioid epidemic gets flown around a lot. A lot of concern about over-prescription and under-check in terms of whether people still need those prescriptions within the US. Do we have this at the same scale in Australia, or is it a different issue?
4: Not to the same scale. There is still a bit of issue there. In the 1990s, there was a lot of opioid prescribing, and a lot of what we're dealing with now is still a hangover from that.
3: Oh, wow.
4: There has been a huge shift towards deprescribing or not initiating opioid use. And we do our best to look at judicial use of opioids now. But there is still a lot of hangover from, 20, 30 years ago, but certainly not to the scale that the United States has.
3: We don't want a scenario where people can't get the pain relief they need, but do we need tighter controls on opioid prescribing?
4: I don't think we need tighter controls. Certainly, Victoria has a real-time prescription monitoring service. So all prescriptions go into the service and all dispensings from the pharmacy are recorded. And so as prescribing clinicians and pharmacies that do the dispensing, we're advised to check before we do any prescribing, and we have to do that. So we can see how much somebody's getting. So there is that accountability that we're supposed to be, paying attention and looking at all of these things. One would hope that, we're not biasing against patients and we're considering what we're doing, why we're doing it, and making sure that, we're not saying, oh, these medications are bad and you can't have them, but paying attention to a patient's, pain in front of us and treating it appropriately.
3: Adam, if you get a referral, if you don't have space, if you don't have the capacity to take them on, and this is a hypothetical, I understand, but what happens to that person?
4: Well, hopefully they either will continue with their GP and we'll find time for them as soon as we can. Alternatively, if they needed to, they could end up getting referred to a metro service but they'd have to travel a lot further for it.
3: So, kind of a bit of a good luck as much as anything. I hope you find somewhere to be.
4: A little bit of that, yeah. But at the moment, we do our best to accommodate as many people as we can. I'm getting an advanced trainee starting in August, so we're expanding our capacity even more. So there is now going to be four of us that work in the clinic. We try to keep our wait times as short as possible. I think at the minute we're sitting at 2 weeks for a new patient.
3: Final question, is the government taking the work you do seriously enough when we look at making sure services like yours are available in regional areas? Could more be done?
4: Yes, there could be more done. The Department of Health has been very supportive of our clinic. They've funded it again through 2028. So they feel that our work is quite important and they're happy to continue funding it. They've helped fund the expansion and they've helped fund the advanced training position that I've got here now. So I think the Department of Health, and certainly in Victoria, does understand the seriousness of the issue, and they are doing their best to support it as they can.
3: Adam, thanks for your time this morning. I know it's a busy one. Dr. Adam Straub, he is an addiction medicine physician. He has one of the only clinics operating in regional Victoria of its kind, I should say. The clinic where he works, overwhelmed with referrals, expanding out as much as they can. I'll say thank you to Trevor and Joe for both coming in with some very open, very personal conversations around their opioid prescriptions. I know that is a hard topic to have. Thank you for being able to talk about it. I'm on 1300 977 222. Bit of Daryl Braithwaite, because it is Oz Music Friday.

0: Darryl Braithwaite. As the day goes by, first off the rank when it comes to Oz Music Friday. More to come.
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0: It is 20 minutes past 9 Friday morning. Nick Healy here with you across ABC Radio Victoria. And look, the Victorian government has made another offer to public school teachers, I guess in a bid to try and avoid a second major strike that was on the table for next week. This offer brings salaries of support staff in line with what was being handed to teachers and principals. We're talking about 28% increase over 4 years. If you're a teacher, always keen to hear from you about conditions, about concerns, and certainly around offers like this. I'm on 1300 977 222. Justin Mullally is the Victorian head of the Australian Education Union. Justin, good morning to you.
4: Good morning, Nick.
0: Was the offer expected? It feels like it's come a bit of a surprise last night.
4: Look, we returned to negotiations a week or so ago, following the government agreeing to that and the union pushing for that outcome. So we've been working at that point from that point of view. Perhaps the most disappointing thing is that the government has also gone around the union and has gone straight to employees, which union members consider to be a pretty anti-union move. A state Labor government should be actually working through the union of workers, not around it.
0: Just on that, when you say they've gone direct to employees and not via the union, how was that contact made? What's actually happened?
4: Oh, they've delivered an email setting out the offer directly to employees, and in that way they've sought to usurp the union, which is something no Labor government should ever do.
0: So, back to the offer, is it fair?
4: Look, we're making a decision around the offer this afternoon. We've called an extraordinary meeting of our council, and they're charged with considering the offer and making the decision around the next steps. I'm not going to get ahead of their thinking and their decision making. That's their job, and that's something that we'll work on this afternoon.
0: What about the conditions part of this offer outside of the pay? Is that been what you've been looking for in terms of the union?
4: Oh, look, there's no doubt that there are concerns that members have around their conditions. Teachers, education support staff, school leaders, they work really hard. Their jobs are complex. They do it in an environment where our schools are the lowest funded in the country, have been, and the government's purposefully let it be this way. They need some support when it comes to their work to get it done, because at the moment, they do a lot of work out of goodwill just so every child and young person gets access to a high-quality public education.
0: So I'm just trying to get a sense, Justin, are we on the right step with offers like this? Are you putting a pause on the potential strike action?
4: Look, that's a decision, Nick, of the council, and that's an important part of the union's democratic decision-making process. It's not up to people like me. It's up to our decision-making bodies, and ultimately, it's up to our members about what we do in terms of next steps now that there is a revised offer on the table.
0: Am I wrong, but last offer that came on the table, you did recommend union-wise that it be accepted, and it was turned down, wasn't it?
4: Yeah, so the council recommended to members that they consider the offer for endorsement.

0: and members, like they are able to, because of our democratic decision making, rejected the offer. And that's just how a union works, and it's exactly how a union should work.
1: So back to the drawing board?
0: Well, look, we'll see where we get to this afternoon with our deliberations, and I've got no doubt that there'll be a fair bit of interest about what those next steps might look like, and we'll be in a position later today to be talking about that once we've considered the offer that's before us.
1: Justin, good on you. Thank you. Justin Mullally, he's the Victorian branch president of the Australian Education Union. Another offer on the table from the government to teachers that includes condition changes, pay rises as well. The Council of Teachers will be meeting to see whether they accept that offer or not.
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1: Now, I started the morning talking to Dr. Adam Straub. He's an addiction medicine physician. We were talking about the fact that he runs one of the only clinics of its kind in regional Victoria. The fact that they are swamped, getting 8 referrals in a day, sometimes doing people inpatient, outpatient and telehealth as well. Someone takes it in saying the statement that this is the only service in regional Victoria may be a little bit misleading, pointing out that in Gympie alone, there's things like La Trobe Community Health, East Gippsland Health Services, drug treatment and addiction services. I think the fact is that Adam is the only addiction medicine physician in regional Victoria, and the focus of his clinic is on opioid, prescription medication, addiction and substance dependency, as opposed to alcohol and other drug dependencies. A slight variation. Your point is very well taken. You can keep texting on 0467 842 722. And speaking of alcohol, it's been a few weeks, but do you remember when we were chatting about the rise of illicit booze being sold in bottle shops? There was research saying that every single postcode in Victoria had at least one shop where illicit alcohol was found on the shelves. And at the time, I spoke to Dr. Nick Taylor from the National Drug Research Institute. He was talking to me about how widespread the issue is and where this illegal alcohol is coming from.
4: It's sort of a mixed bag. We have seen smuggled products. We have seen products that we believe to be made by retailers but not reported as tax on their tax records, as well as products that appear to have been made by criminal actors as well. So it's a bit of a mixed bag.
1: Dr. Taylor, I've got to admit, when I first saw this story, I assumed it would be illegal imports, but you're saying that some of this is homegrown trade.
4: Yes, definitely. The stuff that we're turning up is actually primarily appears to be made in Victoria. So, the really brazen stuff does appear to be local.
1: So one of the big concerns when it comes to counterfeit alcohol is, of course, it can be deadly. The tragic death of 2 young Aussies in Laos last year has really brought that issue to the forefront. That is overseas and here as well. Knowing what's in that bottle can be really complex. A new tool being developed at Adelaide Uni could make that a lot easier. Dr. Ralph Mutton is a physicist at the Centre of Light for Life at Adelaide University. Doctor, good morning to you.
5: Good morning.
1: If I wanted to know if there was dangerous quantities of methanol in some alcohol I've got right now, what's the current procedure? Does that have to troop off to a lab? Does that have to get tested sort of away from me?
5: Indeed. Right now, the current procedure is that we send a questionable bottle of alcohol to a lab, and it takes several days for the results to come back to you.
1: What have you been working on in terms of a laser?
5: So we've been working on a rapid laser-based test, which takes a measurement within seconds. And what we've recently innovated is that we're able to actually characterize an alcohol while it's still in its bottle. So that is without opening the bottle.
1: So you, I'm just going to, obviously it's a lot more complex like this, but you basically shine a laser through and then read what it's bouncing off.
5: Yeah, that's exactly it. So what we do is we shine a laser at any kind of sample. And what happens is that laser actually scatters from the sample and it changes color ever so slightly. And that color change provides us with a molecular fingerprint of whatever sample we're looking at. But this has actually been quite challenging previously with bottles, because when you shine a laser at a bottle, what you get is the fingerprint of the glass of the bottle and not actually the contents. And so what we've recently been doing is combining several different innovations that allow us to go through the bottle and actually look at the contents of the bottle itself.
1: Ralph, this is going to be the most

0: stupid question for someone at your level, but can it work through coloured glass? Of course it can work through coloured glass.
1: It can work through coloured glass.
0: Wow.
1: So we do have some challenges with glass, but this is exactly what we're trying to tackle right now. The study right now that we've been looking at is for whiskey. This is in collaboration with the University of St. Andrews in Scotland, and we're looking at methanol tainting in different whiskies. And actually, whiskies typically come in somewhat clearer glasses, but we've got separate studies at the moment looking at wine. We don't typically find methanol in wine, but there's a challenge with counterfeit wines in Australia. And wines typically have much darker glasses and much more non-uniform glasses, and this is actually something we're also trying to tackle.
0: So, Ralph, this isn't just detecting methanol quantities. This is looking at purity across all forms of alcohol.
1: Yes, indeed. So the current study has been on methanol, but we're looking at a wide variety of things. To be honest, we've been looking at wine. We've been looking at olive oil. We're also interested in other things like the perfume industry. While we can get a molecular fingerprint, it allows us to tell you if there is any methanol in there, but it also allows us to tell you whether the product is counterfeit.
0: Do you see an application for this, I guess, in customs, in alcohol control? I'm not suggesting that I'm going to be travelling to a bottle shop as a shopper with one in my pocket, but could this be used to make sure that what we're seeing on shelves right now never arrives?
1: This is exactly what we're trying to target. We have a lab-based device right now, but actually it should be very feasible for us to develop a handheld device within perhaps the next couple of years. And this is something that we envisage could be used throughout the supply chain. So perhaps actually in distilleries and with people who are making alcohols. But you could also imagine it being at border control or perhaps in bottle shops or in bars.
0: Ralph, so a couple of years of work on this, but it's well on the way by the sounds of it?
1: It is well on the way, yes, indeed. And it's still a very active area for us.
0: Dr. Ralph Manhan, that is genuinely fascinating, and thank you. From Adelaide University, a laser that you shine into a bottle of alcohol, it can detect methanol in sealed bottles. It can tell you about the impurities within potentially illicit alcohol. Lorraine, who texted in before, saying, how the heck does anyone know if the alcohol being sold is illicit, please? This is unbelievable. That's part of the problem, Lorraine, is at the moment we don't know. There are ways that we can test it, but that goes off to a lab. As Ralph was saying, he's working on ways that it can be tested at all times during a supply chain. I'm on 1-300-977-222. It is 28 minutes until 10 o'clock. We're going to talk critters really, really soon. We're finally going to talk about Neil the Seal. I've been wanting to do this for weeks. It's been very difficult to find a Neil the Seal expert because they're such in hot demand at the moment. And of course, we've got a lot more Aussie music coming your way, as always. This is Friday. It's Oz Music Friday. What's the weather doing? Kate Doyle from the Bureau, good morning to you.
2: Good morning. How's it going?
0: What's happening today, Kate?
2: Well, today we've got a largely settled day as this high-pressure system continues to sit over Victoria. We have seen quite a bit of fog around this morning, so a reminder to continue to take care on those roads. We are still seeing some patches around this morning, and it's certainly a pretty chilly start for many, with clear skies around helping to help those temperatures drop off, certainly some frosty conditions for parts. Now, as we continue to make our way through the day today, we are expecting that frost to ease off, and we are expecting a mostly sunny day in the east, becoming partly cloudy as in the western parts of Victoria as we go through the day, but really the main point being settled conditions, and we are expecting these settled conditions to continue over the weekend. So we are expecting another morning of some foggy. It's the first time I said froggy all morning. I've been doing such a good job.
0: You've been doing so well.
2: It's been a lot of frost and fog around the last few days, but continuing for the next few days. Frogs are not part of the forecast. But, yes, some more frost and fog around as we go through into tomorrow morning, potentially with those frosty conditions pushing further down into Gippsland as well tomorrow. And, again, on Sunday, looking at some frosty and some foggy conditions as we go into the morning there. So more settled conditions all the way through the weekend as we see this high-pressure system lingering in place.
0: And a rough run round of top temps today?
2: For today's top temperatures, Warrnambool, we're expecting a top of 15 degrees today. Horsham, a top of 14. Swan Hill, a top of 14. Ballarat, looking

0: At a top of 13 degrees today. Bendigo looking at a top of 13. Albury-Wodonga a top of 15 degrees today. Sale a top of 15. Bairnsdale expecting a top of 16 degrees today. Mount Hotham up in the high country expecting a top of 8. Mount Buller is also expecting a top of 8 degrees today. And Echuca expecting a top of 12. And Hamilton a top of 14 degrees today.
1: Okay, while we're just doing that, I know you said it a bit yesterday, but still no signs of potential snow?
0: Not all the way through until we get into mid-next week when we are expecting the next frontal system to bring some moisture. So quite a way away until we are expecting to see more natural snowfalls. Also quite warm up in the alpine parts of Victoria across the next few days. So plenty of sunshine, plenty of warmth with an inversion there. Certainly an area where we're looking at some really quite above average temperatures for the time of year.
1: Kate Doyle, thank you very much. Kate Doyle from the Weather Bureau. Very settled, a bit cooler than we've seen the last little while, and expect some not froggy, but frosty and foggy mornings. I nearly said it myself.
2: Hi, it's Trevor Chappell. I'm retiring from the ABC, but first, a party. Tune in to Overnights Live from Melbourne Museum on July 28.
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1: There is a new offer from state government to teachers, better pay, better conditions. It seems designed, it's come through late last night, we're learning about it this morning, seems designed to have headed off a strike that had been scheduled for next week. We spoke to Justin Mullally from the union, saying about now goes to council to see whether it is going to be an appropriate offer. Tony on the tractor texting in saying teachers and their union are holding Victorians to ransom. The pay increases they want are greedy in all caps and an exclamation mark. Threatening to strike and impact thousands of families does not increase support for their position. Tony says shame on them and their union. I'm on 1300 977 222. You can text me on 0467 842 722. Nothing but Australian music until 11 o'clock. Oz Music Friday. This is Mondo Rock.

0: Mondo Rock and Come, said the boy, about 19 minutes until 10 o'clock rolls around on this Friday morning. Talking about the new offer on the table for teachers from the state government. The offer is going to bring support staff salaries in line with what was being handed to teachers and principals. I think we're talking about 28% over 4 years. Required meeting hours slashed in half. Better flexibility when it comes to meetings. Quite a lot on offer. The union saying before that it now goes into consideration. A text that had come through from Tony on the tractor saying that teachers and the union are greedy. They are holding Victoria to ransom. Bill's on the line from Wodonga. Bill, good morning, mate.
1: Yeah, good morning. I totally disagree with what Tony says. Like, if a teacher was, and teacher in the union was being greedy, it would be all about themselves. But hang on, they're going for support staff, everyone else that works with them. Like, obviously, the teachers can get their promotion and get their pay rise. But if you're actually paying someone way cheaper that's assisting them, where's the fairness in it? So, no, good on the teachers. Go for it. I'm actually fully supportive of them, and I can tell you now, without the teachers I had when I was growing up, I wouldn't be where I am.
0: You see a difference a good teacher makes, don't you, Bill?
1: Oh, mate, I went to several schools when I was growing up in Melbourne, and most of those teachers, it was a hard-knock area out in the northern suburbs of Melbourne, and each and every teacher prided themselves on what was going on.
0: Good on you, mate, and thank you for coming in on that. Bill in Wodonga saying he's got mates who are teachers. He knows the value of a good teacher. They're not being greedy at all. 1300 977 222. Also, when we talked to the Weather Bureau just before, poor Kate did a bit of spoonerism, talked about the morning being a bit froggy, corrected herself, said she'd managed to get through the whole morning without saying frogs. This text coming in saying, Kate, you're wrong. Frogs are always part of a weather forecast, at least in this house. It's not winter until there's a few morning frogs. Thank you for that.
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0: It is a Friday. It is time to talk about critters.
4: Bird watching, very pleasant, very relaxing.
5: 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They could have gone for really plain fur, but no, they went for the razzle-dazzle.
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0: I'm going to start this one with a little puzzle, a little who am I. I've got more than 200,000 followers on my Instagram account. I've a pretty complicated relationship with the public, and I might live in Tasmania, but I've dedicated fans all over the world. Who am I? If you guessed Neil the Seal, you're absolutely

0: He's an icon. He's a 5-year-old elephant seal. He's on TV. He's on social media. He is popular worldwide. He's even had songs written about him, like this one from ABC's own Christine Leighton.
1: I'm a seal. Oh no. I'm a teen seal. Oh no. Am I just angry? Oh no. I'm hormonal. Oh no. Do I hate bollards? Oh yes. Do I hate street signs? Oh yes. Am I just itchy? You want a seal? Oh no. You want a seal meme? Oh no. You want a nuisance? Oh no. You won't be captured? Oh no. Tassie would riot? Oh no. Australia would riot? Oh no. Insta would riot? Oh no. The whole world would riot? Oh no. Yeah!
0: To be very clear, that does count as Oz Music Friday. That is Australian music. It is about an Australian animal. It's all good. Look, Neil Seal, deeply beloved, but at the end of the day, a very wild animal. And that means he needs a bit of care, and sometimes the behaviour can, to you and I, look extremely odd. Now, Dr. Sophia Volsky is a marine and Antarctic ecologist at the Institute for Marine and Antarctic Studies. Sophia, good morning to you.
2: Good morning.
0: First of all, I heard something very exciting has happened in your life. You're a freshly minted PhD. Congratulations.
2: Thank you so much.
0: My pleasure. How big is Neil now? Like, I keep hearing kind of people say, oh, it's this size, it's this size. How big is he as a 5-year-old elephant seal?
2: He's big. It's difficult to estimate the weight for him. We keep saying anything between 800 kilograms and a ton is probably realistic because we can't put him on scales, so we don't know for sure, but he's big. He's definitely about 2 meters long, maybe 2.5 meters long, and he rears up as well, so he can get quite tall when he gets on his muscles.
0: Is he as big as he's getting at this age, or will he? Has he got room to grow?
2: So when you say at this age, he's big. He's the normal size for his age right now.
0: Right.
2: But he's definitely going to get a lot bigger.
0: A lot.
2: He's not done growing up.
0: Okay, like how much bigger?
2: Yes, about maybe triple the size, possibly. So it's a concern. He's still juvenile. We call them, at this point, it's sort of a teenage phase, a sub-adult, maybe you could call him, but he's definitely nowhere near fully grown.
0: Triple the size?
2: Possibly, yeah.
0: Okay, right. So
2: they can grow up to 5 meters long and 3 tons in weight.
0: I feel like I just need to sit with that for a little second because I was unaware they could get that big. That is absolutely wild. What, right now, his behaviour is obviously testing his boundaries. Is this part of his kind of just juvenile status?
2: Yeah, it certainly is some bit of maybe practicing for the future. So when he's a bit active on the shores, he would be playing with rocks and maybe some debris, maybe bump into tree trunks if they are in the tussock in the wild. But what he is doing is finding fences and roads instead. So he's taking it out on the infrastructure and some cars.
0: Yes, some cars, fences, bollards, as you say. In fact, he seems very attracted to them in some ways.
2: Yeah, they want to practice for defending a beach one day as a big beachmaster we call the adult males. So they're practicing this kind of behaviour, just like a teenager would maybe test their boundaries a little bit. Because in the future, he would be fighting with other males. So when he's bumping his chest into stuff, that's definitely what he's practicing for.
0: So do we know why he wants to keep coming into town? It strikes me as bizarre behaviour, but is that not uncommon?
2: He's not actually in the city. He's actually just finding suburbs that are really close to the shoreline and then humping his body just into the road that is right near the coast. So we happen to be building infrastructure near the beaches because we love it there, right? But then Neil comes and loves it as well.
0: So is the question, better put as, why do we keep coming into his territory?
2: Yeah, that's a fair question. I mean, he was born here in Tasmania and he keeps coming back here. It's very normal behaviour for them to be seeking out the same location where they were born. So he's doing everything normal as expected, but we're the ones kind of observing this and being confused by it. He's not confused at all.
0: He's in his own area. Is there a huge, a big population in Tasmania, born in Tasmania?
2: So there used to be before whaling and sealing in the 1900s. We had populations up to King Island even in the north, which is South Australian territory, I believe. But, it's part of their natural range, but then they've gone extinct since we hunted them in the past. So now the only population that we know of that is constantly reproducing and breeding and producing new individuals is on Macquarie Island, which is a sub-Antarctic island in between Tasmania and the Antarctic continent.
0: Right. So his actual birth in Tasmania is a little unusual in that case.
2: Yeah. His mother would have maybe just found us randomly, and maybe there was something going on energetically with her. Maybe she wasn't doing so well and then come to shore here instead of going back south.
0: I've had a couple of questions coming in that are interesting to me. So if you don't mind, Dr. Sophia Volsky, I might put them to you. How quickly could he move? We often see people sort of trying to maintain a bit of a distance while taking photos. I know there's a bit of concern about how close people are getting, and I understand that. How quickly could he move on land should he choose to?
2: He can move pretty fast.
0: Right.
2: He can definitely move his body fast, especially because he's so big as well. So if he wants to, he lifts himself up with his flippers and starts rolling a bit like the worm, the dance move worm. But he can certainly have some speed on him, and people underestimate when they see him sleeping that they think he's just going to be stationary. If he wants to, he can approach you real fast.
0: This is, I think, part of the issue that we're hearing from people, is that because he's in what we would regard as a human area, you know, he's on a footpath, he's attacking a traffic bollard, he's around our area, therefore he can't be dangerous. A dangerous animal wouldn't be there, seems to be the thinking.
2: I mean, we have a lot of dangerous animals in Australia, but they are usually not that big.
0: Yeah.
2: So I think it's maybe relearning how we think about wildlife in that regard, because we are surrounded by some really cool animals in the oceans. And I think it's fascinating. I think it's a beautiful privilege to be able to live alongside them.
0: It is incredible. But is he tolerating the humans around him? Has he accepted it? Do we have any sense of him, just what he might be contemplating, having adoring fans snapping photos?
2: I don't think he's fully aware of the attention in the social media realm.
0: Yeah,
2: for certain.
0: I'm guessing he's not actually on Instagram personally. I do understand
2: that.
0: But would he be aware that there are at times, you know, tens, you know, so many people sort of within his vicinity?
2: I mean, when you consider what the elephant seals are doing on Macquarie Island, they are surrounded by penguins jumping all over them and the seal pups playing around them and other seals just sleeping and rolling around in the dirt. So I don't think he's fussed with that from his perspective, but it's obvious that we need to keep people safe, and people can't interact with him on close quarters as well, because that's not safe for him either.
0: Is he always going to keep returning? Has this become part of his domain now?
2: I mean, that's the big question. We don't have the answer fully. We have a few theories on what we might expect. It's possible that he will keep choosing Tasmania for both of his haul-outs. We call the land terrestrial phases that seals do haul-out seasons. So they come to shore twice a year, and one is in the molting season. They go through a molt, a catastrophic molt, which means they lose all their skin cells and rub them off on land. It's a really stressful time for them, and they need a lot of rest during that time. If he chooses Tasmania during the molting season, I don't see much of an issue, because he just keeps to himself and is kind of shedding his skin on the beach, or maybe he'll be rolling up against some rocks to try and get it off, and then he leaves again. But when he's here in this sort of winter period, we call this for the juveniles a mid-winter haul-out. That's a different time, because he's practicing for one day, replacing this time with the breeding season. So if he chooses Tasmania continuously for this kind of breeding display, where he would be defending a harem of females if he had them around, it's a different conversation.
0: Is he ever going to find that harem in Tasmania? It sounds like he might be barking up the wrong tree on that one, Sophia.
2: Yeah, it's really uncertain, honestly. Sometimes we see females coming close by to

0: rest, so maybe he will attract some. It's really not known whether a new population will start by a male establishing a population. It's also possible the males can go on little adventures and find other places. That's why we sometimes encounter wild animals from Antarctica on our shores, right? We sometimes see big seals like leopard seals that are not really in our range. We see even penguins sometimes, like the king penguins. And I explained to people then that these are probably males, juvenile males, that have gone on a little exploration trip to see what else is out there before they're going to breed. So maybe he will do that, but he will find Macquarie Island as his little exploration. That's possible as well.
1: Look, I kind of hope so. I don't like the idea of Neil being lonely all the way through. Sophia, thank you. Dr. Sophia Volsky, a marine and Antarctic ecologist with IMAS, the Institute for Marine and Antarctic Studies, talking about celebrity seal Neil. It is odd, I guess, to say. It's not that odd. I once saw a penguin in Sydney Harbour. That confused me. That was very bizarre. It was making a weird barking noise. He's not the only celebrity seal, as I've been reminded. Ellen in Portland, good morning to you.
2: Oh, hi, Nick.
1: He's not the only cheeky one?
2: No, we have our own resident seal, elephant seal, Sammy the seal. And he seems to be a bit better behaved than Neil, who seems to like attacking such things as telephone booths, I've seen photos of. Now, Sammy spends his time mainly in the canal area between the port and Forthrop Lagoon, just next to Portland Botanic Gardens. And he also has spots around the coast, Pebbly Beach, which a lot of people misname as crumpets. He goes along there usually for the malt. But he's been coming here for probably 4 years. I think he must be about the same age as Neil and weighs about the same, 4,000 kilograms estimated, yes.
1: That is, like, when we talk about the size of these animals, having not seen them, it is remarkable. But how do people behave around Sammy? Is everyone sort of keeping their distance, very respectful, Ellen?
2: When he first arrived, we had a few, you'd get a few people who would think it'd be a good idea to get up close to him. How silly are they?
1: Yeah.
2: He can move quite quickly, and there are usually flags around now warning people and signs warning people to keep their distance. I think 30 metres is the recommended distance, and keep their dogs away, keep them on a leash if they are walking around that area. He's very popular.
1: Lots of
2: photos on Facebook of Sammy too.
1: Sammy versus Neil. All right, thank you very much. Ellen in Portland, as I said, he's not the only celebrity seal, Neil. 1-300-977-222. Joe, this is a bit harsh. I think Joe's texted in saying he's a big boy. He's not handsome, but he brings out the humane side of people. He does, but, he might be very handsome to a female elephant seal. I don't know.
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1: We are not far away from 10 o'clock news. Now, after 10 o'clock, obviously, Oz Music continues. I've got some great sounds for you. I've even got some things that people have been asking me for throughout this week, which I'll try and get to. I never play as much Oz Music as I want to. I'll try and squeeze in as much as I can on this particular Friday. We're also going to talk about bins. We're going to talk about the purple bin, because there is rumbling afoot that the fourth bin, the purple bin, the glass bin, may be on the way to the curbside permanently. It may be over and done soon. Now, the opposition is saying that should they get elected come November, purple bin, bye-bye, it's a gone. But they may not be the only ones looking to say farewell to the glass bin. There is rumblings that Labor are thinking about ditching the entire project. This is after a lot of pushback from councils and individuals. Now, you are welcome to give me a call right now. If you have the purple bin, are you using it? Is it on its way to your council area? How do you feel about it? To be very clear, I've had the fourth bin, the purple bin, for a while. It does not bother me. I fill it with glass. I put it out. I know not everyone feels that way. 1-300-977-222. Give me a call. You can text me on 0467-842-722.
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0: ABC News with Mary McDonald. Good morning. Victoria's Premier says she hopes a fresh pay offer from the government will put a halt to planned industrial action by public school teachers next week. The offer includes an extra 0.3% pay as well as reduced meeting hours. In total, it would give teachers a pay rise of just over 28% over 4 years and bring the salaries of support staff in line with teachers. Premier Jacinta Allen says it would make Victorian teachers the best paid in the country.
1: I would encourage the union leadership to put this offer to teachers, to staff, and in turn to consider the impact as well on students and parents for any disruption that may be caused by further industrial action.
0: Justin Mullally is the Victorian head of the Australian Education Union. He's told 774 ABC Melbourne the offer includes some improvements and the union's executive council will discuss it this afternoon. But he's accused the government of trying to bypass the union and go straight to employees with the offer.
2: The government has outdone itself in this move because whilst they've put something to us, they've actually gone around the union as well. They've been pretty anti-union when it comes to how they've delivered this offer.
0: Victoria's Police Chief Commissioner says he didn't hesitate in springing into action to chase down an alleged weapon-wielding offender in Melbourne CBD earlier this week. Police Chief Mike Bush was driving along Collins Street when he spotted a man running from officers. He got out of the car and restrained the man who had allegedly been carrying a chisel. Mr. Bush says it's just what you do.
3: Well, I'm not sure who got the biggest fright. The person we were restraining or my two colleagues who looked up and saw who was assisting them. As a police officer, we're police officers first and bosses second. So when you see your colleagues needing some support, you jump straight in.
0: The families of two young Australian women killed in Laos in a mass methanol poisoning want the federal government to intervene to secure a more substantial penalty for their deaths. Melbourne teenagers Bianca Jones and Holly Morton Bowles died along with four other travellers in 2024 following the incident. Those responsible are expected to be charged today by authorities in Laos. Bianca's father, Michael, says more needs to be done.
4: It's unacceptable that the passing of our daughter, her best friend Holly, and three other beautiful women, lives come down to the potential maximum outcome of a 1 year in jail and $1,600.
0: The federal government says it's deeply disappointed that Laos authorities are not pursuing the most serious charges and it will continue to advocate for the girls' families with that government at every level. Some of Telstra's most senior executives, including its CEO, will face the Senate committee this morning over the recent network outage. Charles Bryce has more.
5: That nationwide outage blocked more than 600 phone calls to 000. It caused major problems for tens of thousands of businesses right across the country and also major issues for transport networks as well. Green Senator Sarah Hanson-Young, who is chair of the Environment and Communications References Committee, said that she's expecting Telstra's bosses to come to that inquiry with answers. The Australian Communications and Media Authority, they too will be being asked questions.
0: Military strikes between the US and Iran are intensifying in the Middle East, with the renewed hostilities further straining their preliminary deal to end the war. Ali Crew reports.
6: US military says it has expanded its strikes, targeting the port city of Bandar Abbas, the island of Keshem in the Strait of Hormuz, and areas along the Gulf. Iran's state-controlled media outlets have also reported attacks on Bushehr, home to Iran's only civilian nuclear plant, and Ahvaz, the operational heart of its onshore oil production. In retaliation, Iran has been firing at US military sites in Jordan and Kuwait, and also claims it's targeted US helicopters and reconnaissance.